0: about what the PMO calls ongoing negotiations. David Cohen is a former U.S. ambassador to Canada. He says the two sides should keep talking and that Trump's new tariffs should be put in perspective, representing just 5% of Canadian exports to the U.S.
1: It would be, I think, not wise to blow up the world over the additional tariffs on that particular small slice of Canadian exports to the United States.
0: But if the world of Canada-U.S. trade does blow up, it will be Donald Trump who lit the fuse, with workers, businesses, and consumers on both sides of the border left to assess the damage. Tom Perry, CBC News, Ottawa.
2: Whether or not a deal comes through, the effects of existing tariffs on key Canadian sectors is already being felt. Businesses have been forced to make dramatic changes to try and stay afloat, and they're bracing for more. As Sarah Levitt reports, the impact of this tariff turmoil on key Canadian industries could reverberate for generations.
3: It's been a wild ride.
4: At his steel factory in Toronto, Rahim Malou says he's been watching ongoing Canada-U.S. trade talks with trepidation.
3: You know, small and medium businesses don't really have the luxury of being able to make decisions based on political deadlines.
4: Malou owns Conquest Steel and has lost more than 20% of business due to the tariffs already in place in that sector. Across the industry, exports to the U.S. have dropped more than 30%. So Malou worries for other sectors set to get hit with new tariffs.
5: The estimated total tariff bill facing manufacturers is in excess of U.S. $35 billion.
4: Brian Kingston is the president and CEO of the Canadian Vehicle Manufacturers Association, another industry hit hard in this trade war.
5: The challenge is really about what's next. If you're an auto manufacturer that invests billions of dollars into an assembly plant, you need certainty on what the rules of the game are.
4: In some cases, though, tariffs haven't gone the way Trump has wanted. Take Canada's aluminum sector, hit with tariffs in 2018 and again in the president's second term. Jean Simard is the president and CEO of the Aluminum Association of Canada.
6: These tariffs have not impacted our primary production industry as they have on other sectors.
4: The goal, as always, Trump has said, is to build up industry in the U.S., but 60% of aluminum used in the country is imported primarily from Canada. That, in the Iran war, capping metal shipments from smelters in the Gulf, has hurt aluminum prices in the U.S., while the Canadian sector has been able to pivot to Europe.
6: We redirected the equivalent of 25% of the metal that we were shipping to the U.S.
4: Still, tariffs in place or not, the impact of this trade war will be long felt, says Lana Payne. She's the national president of Unifor, Canada's largest private sector union.
7: And it is working people who are on the front lines of those attacks, losing their jobs and being very worried about their future.
4: That future will likely include a renegotiated Canada-U.S.-Mexico agreement, or CUSMA. Ian Lee is a Carleton University professor at the Sprott School of Business.
8: This is existential for our country. This is our very future of our children, our grandchildren, because our economy is so dependent on the United States.
4: A dependence, he says, that will remain. Sarah Levitt, CBC News, Montreal.
2: There are a lot of moving parts to this developing story, and there's an awful lot at stake. To understand more on what exactly these tariffs could look like, let's bring in the CBC's Peter Armstrong. Peter, if this new tranche of tariffs goes ahead, what will that mean for the Canadian economy?
9: It's going to be significant. You know, we keep saying these tariffs will only apply to, 5% of exports to the United States. And from a very macro perspective, the hit's small, right? They say it's like a 0.5% hit to Canadian GDP. But much like the existing tariffs that Sarah was talking about, where they hit, they will hit hard.
2: Canada's economy turned out to be more resilient than many expected when those first tariffs were imposed. Can that resilience be maintained?
9: Maybe. The problem is the Canadian economy was weak before the trade war. The first tariffs made it weaker. And you're right, the economy did perform better than expected, but you shave another 0.5% off Canada's GDP and you're pretty much right back to zero. And that's hard to maintain for a month or maybe a quarter. We're now into 18 months of this already, with potentially very rough days extending that ahead.
2: If the Americans push ahead with tariffs, the Canadian government has threatened its own countermeasures. What impact might that have on the Canadian economy?
9: That, I think, is one of the crucial things that Canadians really need to think about going into this. Because countermeasures, especially in the form of tariffs, are like a double-edged sword. We swipe back and it feels good. But remember, a tariff is just a tax. The U.S. tariffs on Canadian goods, those are going to be paid by American businesses and American households. Whatever tariffs we have in Canada imposed on the Americans will be paid by Canadian businesses and Canadian households. It adds cost and it adds uncertainty at a time when, frankly, we can ill afford it.
2: Yeah, speaking of uncertainty, we are waiting minute to minute for a decision out of Washington. What are the most likely scenarios?
9: Yeah, to be completely fair and transparent, I'm literally checking my phone in between answers here as we're waiting to see. Because Kate McKenna and Katie Simpson and Ashley Burke and our whole team in Ottawa and in Washington are following this very closely. And there are several chats where we're just getting updates after updates. But look, when we zoom out, there really are just three main options. There is some kind of a deal and everything's good. There's no deal and tariffs are imposed, probably first thing tomorrow morning. Then there's some kind of a pause or some kind of a delay. And we've seen that in the past. That's the scenario where Trump says, I've seen enough progress, I'll hold off on imposing these right now.
2: If they are imposed, would they be automatically done?
9: Yeah, so they'd have to give the tariff code to the customs officers, but they're ready. That's part of the order that set this all in motion.
2: Peter, thank you.
9: You bet.
2: Senior business correspondent Peter Armstrong in Toronto. Coming right up, Meta in court. The legal fight between the owner of Facebook and Instagram and more than two dozen U.S. states. Plus, the proposed all-season road that could mean big changes for Canada's north. And later, we'll have this story.
10: Women are stepping up to the plate and rounding the bases. And for the first time in 70 years, they're getting paid to do so. The Professional Women's Pro Baseball League is in full swing in Springfield, Illinois.
11: It's pretty cool that we are able to have, like, professional women's baseball and have that be our only responsibility for these 2 months.
10: I'm Sabrina Fabian in Halifax. Later on Your World Tonight, we'll hear how 11 Canadian women are inspiring a new generation of young baseball players.
2: It's a legal fight over youth safety and could change the way Facebook and Instagram operate. 29 U.S. states accuse Meta, the company behind the social media giants, of deliberately designing them to keep children hooked and misleading the public about the risks. Four of those states presented their case today inside a California court. Colin Butler reports.
12: In front of a federal courthouse in Oakland, families unfurled a long banner, a roll call of grief. Names and ages of dozens of children they allege were harmed by social media.
13: My name is Erin Popolo, and I lost my daughter, Emily Murillo.
12: Beside a photograph of her daughter, Emily, known as Emmy, Popolo described a daughter who loved her family, her pets, and life at the lake. She was in high school when she died by suicide. After relentless cyberbullying, her mother alleges Meta's design helped amplify.
13: It wasn't a mystery. It was a design flaw, a system built to maximize engagement, even when that engagement was cruelty, humiliation, and harm.
12: Inside the courthouse, lawyers for 4 out of 29 states suing the company are trying to prove Meta deliberately built Facebook and Instagram to keep children and teens coming back, concealing what it knew about the risks and collecting data on children under 13 without their consent. Meta denies the allegations. The company says it spent years developing safeguards for young users and calculates if it loses, could face penalties of $1.4 trillion U.S. dollars.
14: Meta doesn't have $1 trillion lying around.
12: James Grimmelman is a law professor at Cornell University in New York. He compares this case to the tobacco settlements of the 1990s.
14: They had some changes in how they did business, and they paid an immense amount of money, but not enough to bankrupt them.
12: Meta has already lost two youth safety trials this year, one in Los Angeles, the other in New Mexico. The company is also named in a lawsuit by a group of Ontario school boards. Grimmelman says mounting losses could push Meta to the bargaining table, accepting binding federal rules in exchange for protection against an expanding wave of lawsuits. But some lawmakers aren't waiting. California Assembly member Josh Lowenthal says he's working on two laws to rein social media in.
15: The first will limit companies from deploying addictive features against kids under 16. Infinite scroll, autoplay, recommended algorithms, notifications, the very design choices engineered to hook developing brains.
12: The second bill would make platforms pay for the harm their designs cause. Lowenthal wants both measures copied around the U.S. Canada has introduced similar legislation through its Safe Social Media Act, but its protections remain months, maybe years away. This trial is expected to last 6 weeks, with Meta's money, reputation, and the future design of its platforms all at stake. Colin Butler, CBC News, London, Ontario.
2: OpenAI has launched a version of ChatGPT tailored for teens with a range of new safety features, including parental controls. The new ChatGPT for Teens mode will automatically engage when a user is estimated to be under 18 or self-identifies their age as being between 13 and 17. Parents can set quiet hours. It will also limit conversations about high-risk topics such as self-harm, violence, and eating disorders, and will remind users to take a break from using the tool.

0: A new Arctic economic and security corridor is one step closer to reality. Indigenous leaders in the Northwest Territories have agreed to a proposed route for a four-season road. Kate Kyle tells us more about the potential economic impacts of the project and the roadblocks that still remain.
1: Friendly handshakes and smiles in Yellowknife. Leaders from the Yellowknife's Dene First Nation and the Klitschko government mark a milestone with the territorial government.
2: We achieve our vision, our dream. We came together.
1: The project is the Arctic Economic Security Corridor. The two First Nations behind the project have agreed on a route for a proposed 400-kilometer all-season road. If built, it would connect the Northwest Territories to Nunavut, the first-ever all-season road between the two territories. The project is on the federal government's list of nation-building projects. Yellowknife's Dene Chief Ernest Betsina.
3: How we got here matters. Too often, major projects are designed first and Indigenous governments are asked later. This process began differently. From the start, both nations brought their knowledge and priorities to the table.
1: The proposed corridor mitigates impact to caribou and their migration routes. Elders and harvesters helped identify the route. Jackson Lafferty is the Grand Chief of the Klitschko Nation. He says the road would make land rich in minerals accessible for resource development, improve northern transportation, and strengthen Canadian Arctic security.
2: We want to create opportunities such as employment, training, business prospects. This is a lasting legacy.
1: The government of the Northwest Territories sees benefits too, with the territory's diamond mines closing. Deputy Premier Caroline Wozniak says the project could help create new mines.
4: I can tell you that having a road going through this region is going to accelerate having mines.
1: West Kitikmeot Resources Corporation is behind the Grays Bay Road and Port Project. It would continue from the NWT border all the way to the Arctic Ocean. Brendan Bell is the chief executive officer.
5: This project is much more compelling if it goes from the Arctic coast to the national highway system.
1: Ken Coates chairs the Yukon Arctic Security Advisory Council. He says having both projects go ahead will send an important message.
6: You start building a road network and you start building a port, you start getting larger and more prosperous Indigenous communities where the people don't leave to find work but stay. You're going to solidify Canada's presence in the Arctic in a major way.
1: A key next step would be more financial backing from Ottawa. Kate Kyle, CBC News, Yellowknife.
0: They were forced out more than a week ago by wildfires. Now most residents of Summerland, BC can return to their homes. One woman died as the community of more than 12,000 fled the Bald Range wildfire. About 150 structures were damaged or destroyed. Mayor Doug Holmes says now it's time for people to be able to go back and try to restart their lives.
7: It's the news that we've all been waiting for the last week. And we had to do it very carefully. I know there was a lot of frustration, people waiting. I was feeling frustrated myself. But we just have to do it. We had to do it properly and orderly. This is the big day.
0: BC's Minister of Emergency Management and Climate Readiness, Kelly Green, says while the return is good news, people should stay prepared.
8: I wish that I could tell you that the wildfire season is over, but it isn't. Conditions across much of the province remain incredibly dry, and the risk of new fire starting is very real.
0: Just over 500 properties in Summerland are still under evacuation orders as experts assess debris on the surrounding slopes. This is Your World Tonight. I'm Helen Mann. You can hear Your World Tonight wherever you are. 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

0: Boogie rock band ZZ Top has died. Frank Beard kept the beat on the trio's biggest hits, including Sharp Dressed Man, Legs, and Gimme All Your Lovin'. Beard joined ZZ Top in 1969. He was with the band until earlier this month when it canceled a concert because of his health. The group had 6 number one singles on the Billboard charts and sold more than 50 million records. Beard died today at his ranch in Richmond, Texas. He was 77. Caitlin Clark is a huge name in basketball, arguably the WNBA's brightest star. She's playing in Toronto tonight, her first time in Canada. But as Jamie Strachan tells us, being the face of a sports league isn't all fun and games.
1: Clark for the tie! Yes! Caitlin Clark has tied the game!
2: You've probably heard of Caitlin Clark. The sharpshooting superstar has almost single-handedly boosted the reach and profile of the WNBA, says sports journalist Savannah Hamilton.
3: The WNBA would not be where it is today without Caitlin Clark. It just went from, you know, a slow uphill climb to then all of a sudden a speed train because everybody wanted to follow the narrative of Caitlin Clark.
2: This season, much of the attention has focused on a seemingly never-ending series of soap opera-like storylines that have thrust the league into the 24-hour news cycle, says The Guardian's Andrew Lawrence.
4: The season has been marked by incredible leaps and bounds, sort of progression of quality of play on the court that has been totally overshadowed by this sort of political culture wars off the court and online.
2: Clark has been front and center, not always by choice. Take this incident involving Clark and the Phoenix Mercury's Alyssa Thomas, where Thomas appears to punch Clark's neck.
5: I mean, Caitlin to the ground and ooh.
2: It was seized upon as another example of Clark as the victim, treated with a degree of physicality not fit for a superstar player. The other more uncomfortable conversation that followed the incident focused on race and Clark's place, Lawrence says, as a straight white player in a league made up of predominantly black players, many of them queer and out.
4: The American conservative class has really latched onto her as sort of like a great white hope. They can pit as sort of the David in this Goliath battle with the WNBA establishment.
2: Yahoo's Cassandra Negley says the fierce fallout from the Clark incident and others, a signal of the league's growing impact and reach.
6: Clearly, it has some power because you have these political entities looking to utilize the WNBA for their own gains.
2: Clark has tried to stay above the fray, wary to wade into the political storm, but it's had an impact.
7: It's emotionally exhausting. It's draining. It makes your shoulders tense because, you know, people don't want to talk about the basketball. They just want to stir it up.
2: Behind the scenes, all of it has taken a toll on players and coaches, like the Indiana Fever's Stephanie White.
8: The hate, the fear-mongering, the divisiveness, the stuff that's trying to hijack our league will not win.
2: At the same time, Negley says there is a feeling of what's next.
6: Everyone is very on edge about what narrative is going to come out of a single play that happens on a basketball court. And at this point, it seems like it can be any play that spirals out of control.
1: 22 has done it again!
2: And suck attention away from what Clark and others are doing on the court. Jamie Strachan, CBC News, Toronto.
0: Beyond basketball, women's sports is having a real moment with the success of professional women's hockey and soccer leagues. And now another sport is joining those ranks. Baseball. The inaugural season of the Women's Pro Baseball League is in full swing in Springfield, Illinois. But as Sabrina Fabian explains, the sport still has room to grow here in Canada.
9: That's down the third baseline off the glove.
10: 3 weeks into the Women's Pro Baseball League's inaugural season, and these ladies are swinging for the fences. From August to September, 4 American teams are playing 15 games each, all at a stadium in Springfield, Illinois, then playoffs. Jada Lee of St. John's is one of 11 Canadians stepping up to the plate.
11: It's pretty cool that we are able to have, like, professional women's baseball and have that be our only responsibility for these 2 months.
10: She plays for the New York Heights. Players earn between $300 and $500 U.S. per game, plus some meals and accommodation.
11: For me, any money is welcome. I'm in university, so my jobs that I'm working are part-time anyway.
10: But getting here wasn't easy.
11: For the most part, everyone here has played with boys their whole life, and we've all dealt with the struggle of being told, like, consistently that we shouldn't be there, that we have to fight extra hard for our positions.
10: Keith Stein is a Canadian co-founder of the league who saw it as a business opportunity despite early skepticism.
12: When you're starting a professional sports league, you need money, so you need investors. And investors would say to us, do women play baseball? Don't they just play softball?
10: With a sold-out home opener, swift merchandise sales, and even a broadcast deal, it exceeded his expectations. He says they're planning on growing the league while maintaining ownership.
12: Yeah, so we're a single entity ownership model, which is also the considered the optimal way to build out a league these days.
10: Next year, teams will host games in their own cities and more teams could be added. But at the grassroots level in Canada, girls who want to play baseball often strike out, says Dana Bookman, CEO of Canadian Girls Baseball.
13: I think that there's a real lack of consistency and opportunity for girls still across the country.
10: Madeline Hanscom joined the Halifax Mets 14U girls team this year. She's among the lucky ones. In some provinces and age groups, girls still play with boys.
14: Well, I feel a lot less pressure when I'm playing with other girls, and I think it's great to like connect with like other girls so I can make new friends.
10: Nova Scotia is considered a leader in girls' baseball, and registration is climbing. And now they can see a future if they continue with the sport as they watch professional Canadian women take to the field. Sabrina Fabian, CBC News, Halifax.
0: And finally...
15: What?
0: Cheers and jubilation as 33-year-old Taylor Carter sinks a hole-in-one after driving the ball down the 135-yard 16th hole at the National Special Olympics in Medicine Hat, Alberta on Friday.
16: My family started going bananas, and then I just really didn't know what to do or say, but I kind of freaked out. I was like, this is crazy to me. And I ran and accidentally body slammed my friend, which I wasn't really trying to do, but... it was just crazy.
0: The moment made even more special given what it helped him achieve. The Regina man took home gold in his division, finishing the competition with a two-stroke lead. His nephew Ashton was there as his caddy.
17: Lots of shock. Lots of just like, did it really happen? Like, is that, like, are we going to go up there and it's going to be in the hole? Like, what's going to happen next or whatever? But no, it was like 90% just excitement and the rest was just shock and like standing there like, that's crazy kind of thing.
0: His mom, Charlene, says the ace shot was indescribable.
18: Each time Taylor competes, he was at Worlds in 2023. And, each time he competes, he seems to manage to pull it together and bring home a gold. So I'm very proud of him.
0: It's actually Carter's second ever hole-in-one. He scored his first one when he was four with a plastic club. The athlete says he's not entirely sure when his next tournament will be. For now, he's going to practice, celebrate with his family and friends, and cherish his perfect shot.
16: It's still surreal. I still look at it and think I didn't even do it, but every time I watch the video, it just makes me emotional. Like, I want to cry every time I see it. It's that important.
0: Thank you for being with us. This has been Your World Tonight for Tuesday, August 18th. I'm Helen Mann. Good night.

0: This is a CBC News update. It is partly cloudy and 26 degrees at the CBC in Northwest Calgary at 628. Good evening, I'm Kenny Mason. A Calgary police officer facing murder charges has been committed to stand trial. Constable Craig Stothard's preliminary inquiry wrapped up today with the justice ruling there is enough evidence to send the case to trial. Stothard faces two charges of second-degree murder in the deaths of Wesley Davidson and Levon Boyce Fox, who were both fatally shot in May of 2023. Police allege the two victims were in a stolen Cube van and that Stothard shot the pair after a slow-speed chase along Memorial Drive. Stothard is currently relieved from duty with pay. A trial date will be set in the coming weeks. Elections Alberta will be leaning on other provinces to carry out this fall's referendum. The election management body confirmed to CBC News that senior experienced staff with highly specialized expertise are invited to support the core Elections Alberta team. Lauren Gibson is a former chief electoral officer of Alberta and says it will take more than other provinces to help conduct the referendum.
1: But it wouldn't be work in the field at the polling places. Those jobs require that you be a voter of that jurisdiction.
0: In a statement to CBC News, Elections BC and Elections Saskatchewan confirmed they have been asked by Alberta's election management body to assist with the referendum. In July, Elections Alberta told CBC News that it is one-third of the way there in hiring 60,000 election workers. In the forecast for Calgary, partly cloudy, then clearing overnight with some local smoke, a low of 11. Tomorrow, sunny, a high of 26 degrees.
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5: Hello, I'm Catherine Cullen, sitting in for Neil Cooksell.
6: Good evening, I'm John Northcott, sitting in for Chris Howden. This is As It Happens. Tonight,
5: hoping something sticks. A BC wallpaper manufacturer tells us that if Canada and the U.S. can't work out a trade deal before Trump's tariff deadline, he might have to start laying off his employees.
6: Casting doubt, the ruling party in Zambia declares election victory after a delayed vote count and election day arrests. An international election observer weighs in and shares his own concerns.
5: Water under the bridge. As Newfoundland and Labrador moves forward with a new energy deal on Churchill Falls, Premier Tony Wakeham tells us it's not just a win for his province, but for the rest of the country, too.
6: Knocking it out of the park, the Trump administration has paused its border barrier construction project in Big Bend National Park. A former superintendent of the park tells us he wants to see bulldozers banned permanently.
5: Winning drive. Flag football will make its Olympic debut in 2028, and the Canadian women's team has just punched its ticket. Quarterback Sarah Parker tells us what it feels like to see this childhood dream realized.
6: And strong arm tactic. A 43-year-old woman from Ontario has become the first Canadian woman to lift Scotland's iconic Dinny Stones, a pair of boulders with a combined weight of over 700 pounds. As it happens, the Tuesday edition, radio that thinks it's important to know your stone strength.

0: Canadian businesses, large and small, are watching with dread as the clock ticks towards midnight. That's when Donald Trump's latest crippling tariffs are set to take effect. A long list of Canadian goods, from honey to hockey sticks, is scheduled to be hit with a 30% premium unless last-minute calls from Prime Minister Mark Carney can sway the U.S. president. Blaine Marinuk is the owner of BC's West Coast Walls, whose made-in-Canada wallpaper designs and decals do brisk business in the U.S. We reached him earlier today in Abbotsford.
1: Blaine, we're just hours away from these tariffs hitting a big part of your business. How you feeling?
2: Nervous is probably the word that best describes it right now. Apprehensive. It's a bit like waiting for a diagnosis on a terminal disease and not knowing which way it's going to go.
1: Ooh. I understand that one of your U.S. shippers has already begun adding 50% to your orders. What was it like to see that come across your desk?
2: Shocking. In fact, I was just moments before speaking to one of my staff, and as she describes it, when she looked at the number, she literally, or like she said, my jaw dropped. That's just one of my carriers, and I'm not sure how it's going to work out with the other ones that I use.
1: Well, what would it mean for your business? What will it mean for your business if these 50% tariffs come into effect tonight?
2: I'm going to have to make some very big adjustments and likely include my staff in that. I can't afford to keep the number of people I have and pay the tariffs. And from past experience, when we had tariffs applied to our shipments back in last fall, the U.S. customers won't accept paying for them, even if they know why they're there. And I can't afford to absorb it. There's no money in it for me to absorb it.
1: How many people are we talking about being affected in your business by this?
2: I have 4 full-time and 1 part-time staff and 1 person on maternity leave. One of my staff left for different reasons, and I didn't rehire that position because of the unsettled climate.
1: Yeah, so I imagine in a smaller business like that, losing even 1 person has a real effect.
2: It does. And I think the thing is that hurts the most is we're like family. You know, when I started my business, it was just pre-COVID, and I was able to actually give employment to 2 people who were laid off because of COVID, and they've stuck with me ever since. And so it's actually heartbreaking to think that I might have to lay some of them off.
1: So what are the conversations like in your office right now?
2: Candid. Again, like a family, we sit around and I'm honest with them. We've already had to cut back some of our hours, and they're fully aware. There's no point in keeping any secrets or anything, and they're not bitter. They're hopeful that things will work out, and I'm doing my best to stay optimistic.
1: Right now, your products are manufactured in Canada. Would moving that production to the United States allow you to circumvent some of the tariffs?
2: Yes, and in fact, I've looked at that and contacted some potential, they're called hub printers, that could print on my behalf. But once I do that, there is absolutely no money in it for me either. So all I would be doing is maintaining my presence in the United States until such time as things maybe change.
1: What's it like for you? I mean, these are some pretty tough decisions you're weighing between your small staff and the financial viability of your business.
2: I think about it day and night, literally. I sometimes wake up early in the morning and the first thing I think of is, oh no, how am I gonna fix this? And there is no easy solutions. And so, and it actually really pains me to think about what it'll mean for my small business, for my staff. And I'm very hopeful that it won't, but it seems so likely that I don't know if we're gonna avoid at least some changes. And the reason for that, I might add, is because I just don't trust any deal that we make down there. I don't know how long it's going to stick. It could change in a moment.
1: We've heard a lot about the big industries that have been affected by things like sectoral tariffs, right? Softwood lumber, steel, aluminum, that in some cases we're talking about industries that employ hundreds of thousands of people. You're a very small business. Do you feel like you're getting the government support that you need?
2: I think we're the voice crying out in the wilderness. We don't have anybody to advocate for us. Those industries that you mentioned, forestry, dairy, auto, they have public relations people and advocates lobbying the government and speaking on their behalf. I'm a small business. And even though there are some government organizations that, you know, try to help, they really aren't effective. I feel like we're kind of lost in this whole conversation because there's, by rough estimate, likely about 55 or 60,000 people that are my size of a business that could be affected by these tariffs. That's almost as big as the dairy industry. So, and you know, and I'm a little guy, and there's a lot of little guys out there that are probably feeling the same angst as I am.
1: So the message to the governments then is pay more attention to the little guys?
2: You know, we're the backbone of Canadian business. Like, if you look at small businesses overall, without them, our economy would falter. And not to say that if the dairy, forestry, or auto sectors fail, that there wouldn't be huge repercussions. But people like myself and small businesses, we're the backbone of our country. And so I think the government not only has to pay attention to what we're saying, but somehow give us a, you know, a seat at the table, if you will, when it comes to talking about the impacts of tariffs. And if there's going to be any potential help, make the help available to small businesses. Like, we hear about announcements for dairy or forestry, anybody, or there's, you know, tariff relief. I haven't heard anything for small businesses.
1: The federal government's got to make a decision here that is something of a balancing act, right? I mean, in order to get rid of these tariffs, they're going to have to potentially change other things that they're doing or have some sectors accept things that they might not like. Mm-hmm. You are part of that balancing act. Your business is one of the things being balanced. What would you say to them at this critical moment?
2: I can't speak for other small businesses, but I think I would rather know the certainty of a tariff or the application of a tariff that will be consistent. You know, we had that under the Canadian Free Trade Agreement, but that's gone. So you need to know some certainty. If it's 10% or 15% or what is the number? And then you can then make adjustments to your business model, whether you raise your prices or whether you fine tune your costs for materials and so forth. So it's just the certainty. Help all us know exactly what the playing field is.
1: It is a difficult moment, Blaine. I really appreciate you talking to us about it, and good luck to you and your team.
2: Well, I'm glad to be able to give a voice to this issue.
0: Blaine Marinacci is the owner of West Coast Walls. We reached him earlier today in Abbotsford.

0: There were long lines at polling stations, massive delays, and even arrests on election day in Zambia. And now there is a winner. Official results released this morning have handed incumbent President Hakainde Hichilema a second term. But his victory comes after a raid on the home of the main opposition candidate, Brian Mundubile, and the arrest of several senior opposition politicians who police detained on allegations of an armed insurrection. Mr. Mundubile is now reportedly in hiding. Michael McNamara is an Irish member of the European Parliament and the chief observer of the European Union's observer mission in Zambia. We reached him in Clare, Ireland.
1: Michael, over the past few days, news has come out about the arrest of members of the main opposition party, the National Reconciliation Party for Unity and Prosperity. How much does that call the election results into question?
2: Well, I mean, I'm not sure that the arrest, which came after polling had closed, calls the results into question. I mean, there are other issues around the campaign, but I suppose what it does show is a highly polarised environment in Zambia, where you have the opposition making claims that they are being targeted, and the cabinet secretary actually made a statement claiming that these people had been apprehended and that there was arms in their presence, and that the main opposition candidate was also with them. So it was a highly polarised environment, unfortunately, where accusations and counter-accusations are part of the campaign and have been part of the campaign for some time.
1: Well, indeed. And that raid specifically that I mentioned a moment ago, I mean, the suggestion of the exchange of gunfire, the government saying that police targeted militia activity. Now, opposition leader Brian Mundubile's party has rejected the accounts. To what extent have you been able to independently verify any of the claims?
2: Well, we haven't been able to independently verify any of those claims. I mean, but those abductions were not the only abductions in the course of the campaign. As we were deploying our short-term observers, 32 of them from across our member states, there was an abduction, a woman who it subsequently transpired was a former ambassador and somebody who was involved in Mundubile's election campaign was abducted almost in front of the car park from which our deployments were taking place, when the car in which she was travelling was rammed and she was pulled out of the car by two armed men and taken away. When it subsequently transpired that she was a member of Mundubile's campaign, a very polarised and opaque atmosphere, unfortunately.
1: Well, I'm sure, and incredibly tense with these accusations and counter-accusations. If we look at what we are hearing about what is happening right now, opposition leader Brian Mundubile is reportedly in a, and this is a quote from his party, secure location under the protection of an international human rights body due to threats made against him. In the work that you were doing there, did you or the people you were working with see anything that might have alerted you that there were going to be threats of this nature?
2: No, I mean, it was a polarised, as I say, campaign. But I suppose it is very impossible, it's almost impossible to predict how a campaign will transpire. So no, but this type of arrest of opposition candidates is not unheard of in Zambia. The current president himself was arrested in the past and indeed served, was imprisoned in a very high profile imprisonment where the international community became involved. So many Zambian leaders over the years have been in prison either before they come to power or after they've been in power.
1: Your concern is obviously primarily, or your focus is the vote, and I do want to talk about the issues with the vote count. The opposition has called for an urgent independent investigation because counting was suspended for several hours because of what the authorities described as a security threat. What do we know about what prompted that decision to suspend for hours?
2: Very little, unfortunately, and given the draconian decision to suspend counting and tabulation of results, and much of the counting had been completed across the country at that point, we know very little, other than Commission of Zambia, the ECZ, announced their decision, said they were doing it for security reasons, and subsequently said that a number of polling stations had been attacked. It's not exactly clear in which locations or how many or what coming under attack meant. But I do think it should be explained in detail, given what transpired.
1: So, I mean, the calls for transparency now, based on what you just said, how optimistic are you that we're going to get to the bottom of what happened on Election Day?
2: Well, I mean, I'm hopeful because the one thing, I mean, while there has been some election violence in previous elections in Zambia, Zambians generally have a very high degree of confidence in their elections, and it would be unfortunate if anything was done to undermine that confidence. I'm certainly hopeful, because one thing that sets Zambia apart from many of the countries in the region is democratic elections, the will of the people being respected, peaceful transfers of power, but ultimately it is a democratic state and has a long and proud history of democracy.
1: I'm trying to make sense then. I mean, you talk about the long and proud history of democracy, but we've also outlined a series of pretty remarkable allegations, shocking incidents. Does what happened in Zambia surprise you, or is this par for the course?
2: Any election violence is always shocking when it happens, and I'm not Zambian, as you've gathered from my accent, but I suppose what is most important is that confidence in the Election Commission of Zambia is maintained, and there's, as I say, a high degree of confidence in that by the general population, and that elections will be properly administered. That is something that hasn't ever been called into question before, and it would be very unfortunate if it was to be undermined by this particular election, because going forward, it is of course key that people feel that they can, that if they lose confidence in a particular president or a particular government, that they can express that through the ballot box and that will be respected. And that has always been the case in Zambia, or at least has been the case in Zambia since it became a multi-party democracy in 1991.
1: Thank you very much for your perspective on this.
2: Thank you.
0: Michael McNamara is an Irish member of the European Parliament and the chief observer of the European Union's observer mission in Zambia. He's in Clare, Ireland.

0: Canada's women's flag football team is the best in the world. They went undefeated at the International Federation of American Football World Championships in Dusseldorf, Germany over the weekend, and in true Canadian fashion, beat the United States in the final. But that victory is just the beginning of another journey. The team is now setting its sights on the 2028 Summer Olympics in Los Angeles after clinching a spot at the Games in this weekend's semifinal.
1: Canada has done it. Defeating Mexico 20-6, but booking their tickets for Los Angeles and the debut of flag football in the Olympic Summer Games.
0: Sarah Parker is the quarterback for Canada's women's flag football team. She's also the tournament's MVP. We reached her back home in Montreal.
2: Sarah, congratulations. Has the adrenaline subsided yet?
3: I honestly still can't believe what happened. I'm just over the moon right now, celebrated with my teammates. Now I'm back home celebrating with my family, and it was just an incredible experience.
2: What was the bigger rush? I mean, you qualified for the Olympics and you won the tournament.
3: Yeah, that, our goal was gold. Qualifying for the Olympics was really our goal for the country, but for our team and for the program, I think we were really happy to go and earn that gold medal. I think we really deserved it, and we have the program to do it.
2: It's interesting, too, because of the dynamics right now between Canada and the United States. Obviously, Canada's had a bit of a rough time, certainly politically with the U.S., but on the sports front, too, right? Losing both the men's and women's hockey in the Olympics, the Blue Jays losing the World Series. How did it feel for Canada to come out on top after a perfect tournament?
3: I think it was a huge statement that we came out of the tournament undefeated. I think it doesn't really matter who we're going up against. We're just there to play our game, showcase the best flag football that we can put out there. And I think at the end of the day, we're so proud of the results.
2: So proud, one emotion. Another one, remarkable, this video of your mom surprising you by showing up to the final in Germany. She's in the stands. The two of you are crying, hugging each other. Can you tell me about the moment you realized she was there?
3: It was an incredible feeling. All the sacrifices and the commitment that she has, that she's demonstrated to me, and like the support, it was as much a reward for me as it was for her. And the fact that we got to live that together was just incredible. It was the best couple of days of my entire life. Qualifying, winning gold, and getting to share that with her was so emotional, so exciting, chills, tears, just all of it.
2: And she's the one who taught you how to throw a football, is that right?
3: Yeah. Yeah. So my mom was a big softball player, and we played a whole bunch of sports in front of my house growing up, tossing the baseball but also tossing the football. So that's how it started.
2: Okay. So this incredible win that you've been dreaming of, what did you and the team do to celebrate?
3: We're known to kind of celebrate all the teams together at the end of tournaments, but we actually ended up just going to a little pub and just enjoying that win together, and then going to a karaoke bar, saying we are the champions in front of everyone at the karaoke bar. And I mean,
2: are you as good at karaoke as you are at flag football?
3: Oh, definitely not. Definitely not. But we're great at having fun, that's for sure.
2: Now, our listeners heard how 2028 will mark the first time flag football is at the Olympics. What do you imagine it's going to be like to represent Canada on that stage?
3: I mean, Dusseldorf was an experience in itself. It was historic. It was grand. It was huge. There were the fans. The stands were sold out. The energy was amazing. So I can't even imagine how magical LA is going to be if these IFAF World Championships were. I mean, they pushed boundaries. I've never experienced something like that before. So I'm really excited to see what LA is going to look like.
2: Yeah, what an exciting time. Your head coach, Rachel Lessard, recently spoke to the Canadian press, and she mentioned that last year the team didn't bring you to the national team camp and took a different quarterback instead. And she said that, and this is her quote, created a beast, unquote, that's referring to you. Was she right?
3: But I mean, my dream was to represent my country on the world stage, and every sports career has a challenge in it somewhere. And that one was mine. And I think I came out of it stronger. And the competition is only going to get fiercer. Young athletes are coming up that had more opportunities than the players with a little bit that are a little bit older. And I think that's just something super positive for the sport, because if you're surrounded by amazing athletes, you only have to push to get better and try and stay at the top. So just being surrounded by amazing quarterbacks also makes me better. So for sure, it just motivated me to push even harder.
2: And it is such an interesting moment for the sport, not just the Olympics, but Canadian universities are introducing women's flag football as a pilot sport for the 2027-28 season. What's your hope for flag football in Canada?
3: The announcement of the Olympics just gave us so many more opportunities. When I started university, there wasn't even flag football in school. I did a full year without being a student athlete. And during that year, I pushed for the flag football league to start. And we managed to have an inaugural season in 2021. So I managed to play 4 years as a club sport at Concordia University. And my final year, my fifth year, was as an official varsity sport with the Stingers. So just having that youth sports recognition, I mean, it's going to open even more doors. Girls are going to be able to get scholarships. And I mean, the country's only going to get better at flag football, which is super exciting.
2: What do you love about it?
3: I think it's the community. Just because being a part of an emerging sport is a challenge, and it just unified so many girls that wanted to play. So we all know that when we're on a field, whether we play against each other or together, we're fighting for the same thing, which is just growing the sport, and we just want to play and enjoy it. So I'm getting chills just talking about it. I think that's really the best part of playing flag.
2: Sarah, congratulations. What a story. Really nice to get to talk to you.
3: Well, thank you so much for your time.
0: Sarah Parker is a quarterback for Canada's women's flag football team, and we reached her in Montreal.

Turns out, you can tell a lot about a person by what kind of disembodied yellow cartoon crying face they sprinkle into their text messages, according to an exhaustive analysis of Google data and Reddit posts conducted by the New York Times. Certain tear-shedding emojis are an obvious indicator that you're a hopelessly out-of-touch boomer. But the right sad face can give you that cutting-edge, youthful aura. Let's see how you stack up. Are you a face with tears of joy partisan? You know, the smiling yellow head with the tear oozing out of each eye? Well, sorry, that indicates you are irredeemably uncool and probably old. Ditto for rolling on the floor laughing. That's the one with a head a-kilter, eyes closed, and, of course, mandatory tears. Now, let's say you pepper your texts with the face of tears pouring out of the eyes in huge streams rather than mere droplets. Well, that one's called loudly crying face, and ding, ding, ding, winner, you're on the forefront of youth culture. But who really wants to be young and popular? Isn't the coolest thing of all breaking with convention? Well, if that's your bag, the Times also tracked some of the least used emojis, coming in dead last. Bread. Yep. A bland, sidelong rendering of a rather sad-looking loaf, which for me beats trying to decode the coolest crying emoji of the moment. For, as a wise person once said, he who knows most speaks yeast. Here's Harry Styles.

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1: We're going to take a short break now. 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She hopes it will keep the lights on, at least for now.
0: Stay tuned. I'm John Northcott.
1: And I'm Catherine Cullen.

0: launched its first issue. You love to hear about new community storytelling and media. As well, Carlo Dade will join us with some analysis on the trade deadline between Canada and the U.S. That and lots of good stuff tomorrow morning right here on The Eye Opener.
1: 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Coming up in an hour, it's Ideas with Nahla Ayed.
2: From obscure figures to David Bowie, an artist's death can generate positive meaning, whether it's creative discovery or advice on embracing life. A documentary in four stories coming up on Ideas.
3: This is CBC News. It is a mix of sun and cloud and 26 degrees at the CBC in Northwest Calgary at 7 o'clock. Good evening, I'm Kenny Mason. Alberta's had a fairly safe wildfire season with no active fires at the moment. The same, however, cannot be said for the rest of the country. Federal Minister of Emergency Services Eleanor Olszewski gave an update on Canada's wildfire season this afternoon in Ottawa. Over 4 million hectares have burnt across Canada. Olszewski says Alberta has stepped up to help.
4: There's a mutual sharing between provinces and territories when some provinces and territories are having a less challenging wildfire season.
3: Today was the first day in August in at least 10 years where Alberta did not have a single wildfire in the province's forest protection area. Richard Mantha's lengthy criminal case is nearing a close. Today, lawyers put forward their arguments for how long the accused serial rapist should spend in prison, and court heard from one of his victims. The CBC's Karina Zapata reports.
5: I forgive Richard Mantha for myself, not for him. That's what court heard today from Amy Ert as she read two of her victim impact statements aloud. Until today, Ert's identity has been protected by a publication ban. CBC News has previously called her Avery. 4 years ago, she escaped Mantha's brutal attack and ran for her life through farmers' fields.
6: I don't know if it was a sign, if it was intuition, or if it was just something that came over me that gave me that strength to fight. But at that moment was when I knew I wanted to live.
5: Ert says she hopes justice is served and Mantha gets the help he needs. In April, Mantha was convicted of six offenses: sexually assaulting three women, one of whom he drugged and another he choked and assaulted with a weapon, as well as uttering threats against a fourth woman. The Crown is asking Mantha to spend 10 to 13 years in prison. Meanwhile, defense argues a lesser sentence of 5 to 7 years. The judge will deliver her decision on Mantha's fate at a later date. Karina Zapata, CBC News, Calgary.
3: Elections Alberta says it has invited senior and experienced electoral staff from across the country to help carry out this October's referendum. The agency says it will need a variety of support roles filled. The CBC's Murnali Unchin reports.
7: Elections Alberta spokesperson Maya Hanrahan told CBC News help will be needed to complete the 48-hour continuous count after a 12-hour day of voting. Hanrahan says additional highly specialized and expert resources will be needed from other jurisdictions to support the Permanent Elections Alberta team as they will be working in shifts. In July, Elections Alberta told CBC News it is one-third of the way there in hiring 60,000 election workers. Lauren Gibson is a former chief electoral officer of Alberta and says there are limitations in how other electoral management body workers outside Alberta can help.
8: There just aren't enough people. I mean, some of the core staff in other jurisdictions is quite small, you know, 10, 12, 14, 25 people, that sort of thing.
7: In statements to CBC News, Elections BC and Elections Saskatchewan confirmed they have been asked by Alberta's election management body to assist in the referendum. Murnali Unchin, CBC News, Edmonton.
3: From westerns to apocalyptic dramas, Southern Alberta is comfortable on the big screen. And even though this year got off to a slow start, more productions are starting to take shape in the prairies. CBC's Emma Marshall reports.
9: On a good year, Calgary's film and TV industry can generate $450 million. And even without a major production in the works, 2026's revenue is projected to hit $300 million. President of Calgary Economic Development Brad Perry says that comes down to the value of Alberta's industry and that Calgary's vibrant culture and provincial tax incentives make the region more attractive.
10: We've got amazing talent, we've got great crews, we've got post-production, we've got the vistas.
9: Damian Petty is president of Calgary's branch of the International Alliance of Theatrical Stage Employees. He says despite the number of productions now underway, local talent still has concerns about the long-term stability of the industry.
11: So if we could bring up the floor, the bottom end of what our incentives are a little bit, that would be

0: sufficient enough to trigger continued production in this region.
1: He says more provincial investment could help Alberta remain internationally competitive. Currently, Alberta's film and TV tax credit offers between 22 to 30% credit for productions over $500,000. Emma Marshall, CBC News, Calgary.
2: And in the forecast for Calgary, partly cloudy, then clearing near midnight with some local smoke and a low of 11 degrees overnight. Tomorrow, sunny, a high of 26. Thursday, a mix of sun and cloud with a chance of showers and a high of 22 degrees. 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
3: Hello again, and welcome back. I'm Catherine Cullen.
4: And I'm John Northcott. This is As It Happens, the Tuesday edition, part two. Coming up...
3: Park it. Border officials have promised to pause construction in Big Bend National Park in Texas, but a former superintendent of the park tells us the remarkable landscape may not be out of the woods yet.
4: Starting a new chapter, the library system in rural Nova Scotia has been plagued by a lack of funding. Well, now it lives to see another day, at least for now, thanks to a generous donation from Rachel Reed, the author of Heated Rivalry.
3: And a bench warming story. The founder of Rate This Bench has finally given a bench a perfect score after he and his wife took their wedding photos on it. Stay tuned.
4: There are no bulldozers at work in Big Bend National Park in Texas today. The quiet comes after months of conflict over barrier construction in a remote area of the parklands along the border with Mexico. Ever since former Homeland Security Chief Kristi Noem waived environmental restrictions on the work, opposition has grown from local landowners, conservation groups, and Texan politicians from both sides of the aisle. And yesterday, U.S. Customs and Border Protection Commissioner Rodney Scott said that he would pause construction while he consults with local stakeholders and law enforcement. Bob Krummenacker is a former superintendent of Big Bend National Park and the chair of the Keep Big Bend Wild Advocacy Group. We reached him in New Mexico.
3: Bob, after yesterday's announcement, how likely is it, do you think, that the park's going to be spared?
5: Catherine, it's way too early to tell right now. We're delighted that Commissioner Scott appears to be hearing what some of the public have been saying for months now. But words are much less important than actions. And so we're cautiously optimistic, but we're not declaring victory by any means at this point.
3: What is it that makes Big Bend so special?
5: For those who don't know Big Bend National Park, you can see it from space because you can see the Big Bend of the Rio Grande. Well, Big Bend is right in the bottom of that S-curve. It is one of the wildest places, even though it's in a state that has big cities like Houston and Dallas and San Antonio. Mountains that range up to about 8,000 feet, which is pretty strange for Texas. Deep canyons, just incredible biodiversity. There are more birds that nest there, more bird species than any other U.S. national park. It's got the darkest night skies in the continental United States. It's just a amazingly captivating, special place. It is one of those places that if people come, they remember, and many of them come back because it is so unique.
3: You're obviously kind of enchanted by it, but it was also a big part of your professional life. You retired in 2023 after more than four decades with the National Park Service, including 5 years as the superintendent of Big Bend National Park. So I wonder, on a personal level, what was it like for you to see bulldozers there?
5: It's just devastating and heartbreaking. This is a place that, like the other national parks I have worked in, including some on the Canadian border, I devoted my professional and personal commitment to protecting these places from all that harms it. And we've always believed that U.S. law actually is on the right side of that. So to see our government waive the laws that protect these places and then to see them rampantly bulldoze new pathways, and the most recent news a couple days ago was just going almost vertically up a steep slope in one of the most isolated parts of the park with no environmental review, no public input to speak of, And apparently no regard for the actual data on the ground about how big a threat illegal immigration is in Big Bend.
3: Let's talk about that, because obviously that's a big part of what's happening here is the Trump administration's drive to address the border, to crack down on the border. To what extent is Big Bend part of the problem?
5: Well, I don't think it's a part of the problem at all. In fact, the Trump administration, whether we love them or don't, has been very effective at closing off the vast majority of illegal immigration across the Mexican border. And in fact, the Big Bend sector, which is about four times larger than the national park in terms of border miles, is by far the least active and always has been of the entire U.S.-Mexican borders. We're looking at a few hundred people a year at most that have crossed the border inside Big Bend National Park and been apprehended. And there's no reason to think there were very many that they didn't capture. Most of those people even gave themselves up willingly because it's such a difficult environment to cross. It is a very long distance in Mexico from the nearest paved road to get to the border in Big Bend. And that's probably why the numbers are so low. And then if you do cross the Rio Grande, which is the easiest part of it, it is a really long way to get out of the park and escape. So border security is important, but there isn't a problem that warrants this level of emergency declaration and disregard for the environment and the will of the American people.
3: Well, and yet the Trump administration has put several measures in place to try to make this happen and then saw a lot of pushback, lawsuits, opposition from landowners, conservationists. They've been criticized certainly by Democrats, but by some Republicans as well. What do you think it was that tipped the scales and got them to pause this work?
5: Well, I'm not at the stage saying the scales have been tipped, but I am pleased that they paused it. But, you know, the U.S. has an election coming up in November, and it would not surprise me at all if some people in the president's party who have been publicly silent but influential with the White House may have made some phone calls, say, you know, this is killing us. And as you pointed out, the opposition is strong and bipartisan. And frankly, it's led by the sheriffs from the local counties, the most vocal of which is a man that spent 25 years with the Border Patrol. And he's the one who actually successfully invited Mr. Scott to come because they have known each other for decades. And he is a conservative Republican that is very pro-border security. But he's been outspoken saying this solution does not fit this landscape. They're obviously feeling some pressure and feeling a need to do something. But again, it remains to be seen whether there will be concrete and positive results that come from this. We hope so, but too early to declare victory.
3: What is it you need to hear to feel that Big Bend Park is safe?
5: Well, I think I need to hear more than words. I need to see the bulldozers be removed. I'd like to see a plan for restoration for what they've already impacted. I would like to see statement coming from more than just Mr. Scott, coming from maybe the Secretary of Homeland Security. And then I might also have to wait until after the midterm elections and the new Congress of whatever party takes office, because frankly, words in the current administration don't mean very much. And so there's a little bit of a worry that many of us have that we will hear some positive things, and that may cause some of the media to declare victory and maybe some of the activists to relax. And then when we turn our backs, they may start again. And I hate to be a cynic, but I need to see commitments that are in writing from senior level political people. So it's a high bar, but that's what we would need to be confident that the tide truly has changed.
3: Bob, thanks for sharing your perspective today.
5: Thanks for the interest, Catherine. I really appreciate it.
4: Bob Krummenacker is the chair of the Keep Big Bend Wild Advocacy Group and the former superintendent of Big Bend National Park. We reached him in New Mexico.

0: Well, these are good times, it seems, for Canadians succeeding at traditional Scottish events. Yesterday, we brought you the story of the Simon Fraser University Bagpipe Band, which blew away the competition at the Piping World Championships in Glasgow. And now comes the tale of Laurie McDougall-Sukraj. The Campbellville, Ontario software developer has been doing some hard work to get very good at lifting stones. It's a thing, apparently, in Iceland, Wales, and Scotland, lifting, hoisting, heaving, and sometimes even carrying very old, very large, and very heavy rocks. And Ms. McDougall-Sukraj took on two of the most famous, the Dinny Stones. They have a combined weight of 332.5 kilograms, or as the locals say, 733 pounds. The Dinny Stones reside outside a hotel in Aberdeenshire, Scotland, and on a regular basis, people come to town from all over the world to try to lift them both at once. The stones have metal rings attached to them, which makes it marginally easier to get a grip. Nevertheless, only 427 people in the last 150 years have successfully lifted them enough to, as they say, put wind under the stones. Of those, only a couple of dozen have been women. Laurie McDougall-Sukraj is the first Canadian woman to succeed. She's been in the heavy object shifting business for a while, pulling trucks with ropes and hoisting cars, logs, and lots of other stones. But at five times her body weight, the Dinny Stones are a hefty highlight of her powerful pursuits. It's a big deal in the weightlifting world. It takes full body power, back, arm, leg, core strength, and a powerful mental game as well, with visualization being a big part of success, and the sound of that success being something special.
1: Let's go.
2: Okay, come on.
0: Up. With our sound of the day, that's Canadian Laurie McDougall-Sukraj lifting Scotland's Dinny Stones.

0: The agreement centers on the future of Churchill Falls. But it doesn't stop there. As we told you yesterday, the governments of Newfoundland and Labrador and Quebec have reached a new deal over the Churchill Falls hydroelectric project. The project has long been a sore spot within Newfoundland and Labrador, where the original 1969 agreement is seen as skewed in Quebec's favor. The new tentative agreement includes billions of dollars in financing from Ottawa towards what Prime Minister Mark Carney is calling the largest clean energy investment in North American history. It would see upgrades to the Churchill Falls Generating Station and the development of the Gull Island Hydroelectric Project, among other things. And it replaces a previous memorandum of understanding struck in 2024 when both provinces had different premiers. Today, Newfoundland and Labrador Premier Tony Wakeham is touting the new deal as a win-win-win. We reached him today in St. John's.
1: Premier Wakeham, the people of Newfoundland and Labrador have heard similar plans for a new agreement on Churchill Falls in the past. How certain are you that your plan is going to stick?
2: Well, I think what we've been able to accomplish, as I said early on, you know, it's what started out as a deal between two provinces has turned into a partnership between two provinces and the federal government. So I'm looking forward to getting the definitive agreements finalized and the final agreements. Looking forward to that being done as well. Well,
1: Premier, that tells me you like it, but it doesn't tell me whether or not you think it's a sure thing.
2: Well, until you get that signature on the final document, nothing is a sure thing. But do I believe that this is a new and better deal for the province of Newfoundland and Labrador? Absolutely.
1: Quebecers are heading to the polls this fall, and obviously Quebec is a key part of this agreement. Premier Christine Fréchette has herself acknowledged that if she doesn't form government, she's not convinced that some of the other parties would necessarily want to go through with this agreement. Why make a deal before the Quebec election?
2: The timing here is what's important to me. As I mentioned early on, the federal government has a vision for Canada in terms of electrifying the nation, building an energy corridor through the country, and we have an opportunity to be part of that. I didn't want Newfoundland and Labrador to be left out of that. The opportunity to put these projects on the site to make sure that they're on the major projects list, to make sure that, you know, the federal government, the involvement of the federal government, the loan guarantees, the monies for help building transmission, all of those things were available right now, and it was important for me, for our province, to take advantage of that.
1: Do you believe the Quebec election is the biggest barrier to this thing being a sure deal?
2: Well, I can't predict the outcome of the Quebec election, but I would think that if you look at and examine this deal and the people of Quebec examine this deal, they will see that this deal isn't simply about one province or the federal government. It's about all three of us in a win-win-win. I think it's not only good for the Premier of Quebec, but it's good for the people of Quebec.
1: You talk about the federal government's involvement being so crucial here, and I wonder, how much did you need them to swoop in here? Because they're putting, I mean, a lot of money on the table to make this happen. Did they save the day, sir?
2: Well, I think that they were instrumental in allowing the two sides to reach a point where we could go forward and get this deal done. Because when you talk about investments of loan guarantees, when you talk about accessing the investment tax credits, when you talk about providing funding of a new wind opportunity, all of those things are significant investments, but I think it's part of the overall plan. You know, when you look at what the federal government has said it wants to do and is doing, and now, you know, yesterday the Prime Minister talked about the largest single clean energy project in the history of North America. No one should lose sight of that fact.
1: I want to talk a bit more about what comes next by talking a bit about what has happened in the past. In fact, when you were campaigning to become premier last fall, you explicitly promised the people of your province that any final deal on Churchill Falls would be subject to a referendum. Here's some of what you told the CBC right after you were elected.
3: Before I sign off on any more 50-year deals or beyond, I'm going to make sure that we get it right. And once we get that final negotiation done, however long it takes, then yes, we will bring it to the people of Newfoundland and Labrador to have it say.
1: You've walked that promise back. Why?
2: You know, that was a difficult decision for me. I know there will be people in our province disappointed with that, and I accept that. But it was the sense that the timing is now. The difference being the federal government involvement, the opportunity, as I said, to send it to the major projects list. These were things that are in front of us right now. Those opportunities are there. And then, of course, our country is still facing a significant challenge with the U.S., as you know, as early as tomorrow.
1: I just want to make sure I understand what you're saying there. You're saying that if people in Newfoundland and Labrador had the chance to vote on whether they like this deal or not, it might imperil whether this is on the major projects list, that the federal government sort of might move on with
2: it? What I'm saying is we had to evaluate the timing. The timing is now. We wanted to get this done.
1: So a referendum would slow things down.
2: And that would potentially do that. But the other thing we have done, and that is to announce yesterday as well, that we are going to bring this to the House of Assembly on September 14th. That will allow all 40 members of the House of Assembly to go back to their districts to start canvassing their constituents, to start talking about this deal, talking about the details of it, and come to the House in September representing their constituents and having an opportunity to talk about it.
1: Will you also undertake an independent review of this deal the way you did with your predecessor's deal?
2: We just finished an independent review, and we turned around and took the recommendations of that independent review, used them as the framework for this new and better deal.
1: So no review, but that means you're not going to undertake a new review of your own deal, just the last guy's deal.
2: We've just finished it. I'm confident in this deal.
1: Okay. I do want to ask you, this agreement is going to affect the traditional lands of the Innu Nation. Grand Chief Jody Ashini was elected just days ago. She said she's optimistic about the deal, but she wants to see the details. She has previously said she's disappointed the deal was hammered out while her nation was in the middle of an election. What reassurance can you offer her that you're going to work with her as this goes forward?
2: Absolutely. I reached out to the Grand Chief yesterday, had a brief conversation. I look forward to sitting down with her and her Deputy Grand Chief and her council and talk about the exact details here. There's tremendous opportunity the federal government has put up for the, you know, not only to be involved traditionally, there's already an agreement in place dealing with the Gull Island project. That exists already. But there's a real opportunity here for Innu involvement in not just on the royalty side, but in a partnership, in an equity side. The Prime Minister has offered that up and talked about it with the Innu Nation when it comes to the development of our wind. So there's a lot of discussions that need to happen, but I'm looking forward to it.
1: Appreciate this conversation today, Premier. Thank you.
2: Oh, thank you.
0: Tony Wakeham is the Premier of Newfoundland and Labrador, and we reached him in St. John's.

0: For a while there, it looked like a portion of the Annapolis Valley Regional Library System was not going to have a next chapter. But thanks to a recent plot twist, it just might be able to turn the page after all. For months, the Rural Nova Scotia Library had been sounding the alarm, saying that a lack of provincial funding has made it nearly impossible to balance its books. It went so far as to say it would likely have to close five of its branches. But it's found a reprieve, at least for now, thanks to a generous donation from Rachel Reed, the Nova Scotian author of the Heated Rivalry series, donated $300,000 to the Annapolis Valley Library in hopes of staving off that outcome.
1: Libraries are so important. I think they're absolutely an essential service that needs to be properly funded. And I think especially in rural areas and smaller towns. And I just knew that it was, I don't know if I can actually keep these branches open or not, but I wanted to help as much as I could. And I knew that the amount of money that they needed was an amount of money that I could provide. Yeah, I had to do it because, I don't know what the point is of being a successful author in Nova Scotia if you're not going to use it for good. So,
2: in their news release, it alluded to how libraries helped you become a published author. Could you talk a little bit more about that?
1: Yeah. I mean, when I was a kid, I grew up in Bedford, Nova Scotia, and I was at that Bedford library all the time, taking out as many books as they'd let me. Yeah, I mean, a lot of those books are what initially inspired me to want to be an author. And then, as I even into adulthood, that's also where I started reading romance novels. That's where I really leaned on the library for tons and tons of stuff because, they have way more than just books. But I also leaned on it for, a meeting place for different things. It was great when I first had kids as a place to meet other new parents. And I just think they are such an important service to communities.
2: Have they given you any indication how the money will be spent to potentially keep the branches open?
1: When I talked to them, I felt it was going to be possible to keep these branches open with this donation. But I also knew that it could be a temporary fix depending on what happens next year. So really my goal was to try to do what I could to try to keep these branches open for now. And then maybe just kind of raise enough awareness to make sure that this problem doesn't happen again when these kinds of decisions are made by the government next year. But I don't know. I'm optimistic, but I don't want to pretend that this one donation is going to save these libraries, but I hope it will help.
0: That was Heated Rivalry author Rachel Reed talking to CBC Nova Scotia's Anjali Patel.

0: For Sam Wilmot, it was not love at first sit. Over the years, Mr. Wilmot has reviewed hundreds of benches all over the world. He rates them on everything from design and comfort to their surroundings and who may be sitting beside him. He then posts those reviews on his Instagram, "Rate this bench." And then there have been a lot of swell benches, but none that quite reached 10 out of 10 territory. Until now. Recently, Mr. Wilmot returned to one of the benches that had previously received a 9 out of 10 rating, but this time he did so on his wedding day with his wife, and finally, it was a perfect bench. Back in 2020, Mr. Wilmot told our former host, Carol Off, what goes into his rating system.
1: Okay, so there's a 10-mark rating system, and the first 3 marks are given to the location and view. So anything that's sort of a lovely place to sit and ponder life tend to get the 3 marks. And then there's marks on it being wooden, having a curvature to the seat, so somewhere nice and comfortable to sit. Somewhere with a nice thick armrest, so if I could rest the coffee there, that's always a benefit. And then one with a nice high back support, something that maybe follows the curvature of the back just so it provides full support. And then there's marks for it having a plaque or a memorial inscription. So just something that offers a bit of reading and an insight into why the bench is there. And also something that's got a concrete or a paved base just to keep my shoes nice and clean. But there is a final mark, which is the 10th mark. I've never given a 10 out of 10. It's one that I don't know whether I ever will. It's a mark that's for something really just inspiring and awesome. So we've yet to receive one.
2: What was your favourite?
1: So there's one in a church graveyard where I live that looks out. It goes across sort of most of Lower Bristol and then the sort of Severn Channel in South Wales. So it's really big and comfortable, thick arms. It's solidly put together and has a lovely plaque on it. It's donated to a member of a Lions Club. That's a really nice bench.
0: From 2020, that was Rate This Bench creator, Sam Wilmot. That's it for As It Happens for this Tuesday, August 18th.
3: As It Happens, we'll be back tomorrow. I'm Catherine Cullen. Enjoy your evening.
0: I'm John Northcott. Good night.

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1: I'm Al-Amin Abdul Mahmoud. This is Commotion. And right now, it's all about Sade.

0: Come on. That is Your Love is King, the debut single from the Brit soul band Sade. The year was 1984, and that song, along with their debut album Diamond Life, would introduce the world to that voice and that sound and that woman whose impact continues to inform pop music even right now. Sade will be inducted into the Rock and Roll Hall of Fame later this year. I spoke with Professor Mark Anthony Neal, Tola Oshitello, and DJ Lene Denise about her and the band's legacy. Here's that conversation. Welcome to Commotion, all of you. How's it going?
1: Always good to be here.
2: Good. I'm blessed.
0: It was delightful to have the song come on, then watch all of you be sort of transported. It was actually just like a physical response. Like, no one needed to say anything. All of you just started to just kind of do the groove thing. And that's the thing we are going to get into. Mark, I'll start with you on this one. We've got a lot of ground, obviously, to cover. But just very briefly, how does Sade Adu, who's the person, we should also make the distinction, Sade is the band, Sade Adu is the woman. How does Sade Adu first go from being a newbie fashion designer in London to becoming the face of one of the most iconic groups in the world?
1: So as you mentioned, right, she starts off, you know, designing some fashion. She's a part-time model. But she's also singing background for this group called Pride. And it's also in that band that she meets Stuart Matthewman. They connect with a few other of the cats that are in the band, decide to go out and do their own thing, call themselves Sade, the band. They do a demo recording of Smooth Operator that catches the attention of record companies, and the rest is kind of history. She signs to Epic CBS 83, the band in 84, and, you know, by summertime 84, you know, I'm one of those people on my Walkman listening to Diamond Life.
0: I appreciate that very brief summary. And also, I liked so much the response that y'all had when we just first started playing any Sade. So let's just play a little bit more while we talk.

0: Okay, so the songs you heard there, just in order, Smooth Operator, Sweetest Taboo, Stronger Than Pride, Is It a Crime? Then we close it off with Cherish Today. Again, just my vantage point is all of you being transported somewhere else. You're not even in this conversation. You're just inhabiting that musical world. Tola, I'll go to you. Shadi Adu was born in Nigeria and moved to England when she was a kid. You were born and raised in London, but your family, originally from Nigeria and Ghana. Talk to me about Shadi Adu's music and legacy. What has meant to you personally?
1: Well, in a way, it's as if Shadé just always was. I'm born in the early 1980s, and she's just they as a band have just been part of my personal life soundtrack. I couldn't even tell you when I first heard one of her tracks. I do have memories of my mother singing "Love Be Strong with Pride," as we just heard, and she'd sing with such conviction. And when I was a kid, I remember that. And I also recall being in the kitchen whilst my mum's cooking and listening to her cassette copy of Love Deluxe. There's even an anecdote about my mum and I returning from Nigeria around the time Shadi was breaking through and seeing her at Lagos Airport. And I would have been around three, yet aware of who she was. But beyond the music, it's the way that Shadi's always represented the Nigerian side of her mixed heritage as well. I'd argue you can even hear some of her West African influence in some of her phrasing and intonation tracks like By Your Side or King of Sorrow. And I believe at times I've also almost took for granted what it was to have a woman of Shadé's background in the public eye, choosing to use her indigenous middle name as her stage moniker, something that Western audiences weren't necessarily used to or knew how to pronounce without her help. And she would, even in early interviews, you would hear her explaining the meaning of Fola Shadé, her middle name. But something else, lastly, but I hope I get round to this again in the conversation if there's time, but I feel Shadé is one of those artists of African descent who really reflects the griot storyteller tradition. And even though she's associated with ballads and romance, her subject matter, her themes are a lot more diverse than she gets credit for. And as a group, as a whole, I'd say Shadé is a very narrative band. So, yeah.
0: I got to tell you that, like, as you were sort of describing your mom's relationship with her music and the idea that she always was, like, I was struck by, I immediately sort of had this memory of, like, when I moved to Canada from Sudan when I was 12, you know, in my head, my dad had not actually, I hadn't seen him for 5 years. And in my head, he'd never listened to any English music whatsoever. And so when I got here, you know, all of his cassette tapes were all Sudanese music, except for one Sade album. And I sort of just remember that really stuck out for me. It's like, oh, like this was sort of one of my early introductions to what Western music kind of is. Lene, I want to talk about Shadi Adu's signature sound, which has been a huge part of Shadi the band's success. Again, making that distinction. Our producer asked you to pick one song that you felt sort of really exemplifies that Shadi sound. You picked Keep Looking. Tell me about why you picked that song.
2: I mean, I just wanted to hang out in the Shadi B-sides world, but I chose Keep Looking for several reasons. I think Love Is Stronger Than Pride is an important album for me because it represents my personal relationship with Sade. I was listening to Diamond Life and Promise with my mother's ears, with my mother's kind of responses in the car. And then when, you know, Love Is Stronger Than Pride came out, I said, I think that she also belongs to me and I can listen to her privately. And I had the tape. But I remember how I felt when I heard the prominence of the Kungas in that song. And I think that her kind of incorporation of, you know, diasporic lyrics and drums are also understated, to Tola's point about narrative. I think that she's had this really important presence of sort of African diasporic polyrhythmic, you know, like music.
0: Yeah.
2: And also, you know, she starts the song with, you know, some will tell you that you're wrong, you do it all the wrong way. And it feels like her ongoing super quiet sonic rebellion that's connected to decisions like deciding to not produce albums every year. In fact, you're going to wait 8 to 10 years. And I'm so blessed by whatever she did to prepare for those albums. And I wish that more artists would take that route, you know, because she also protected her privacy.
0: Yeah.
2: And so those things end up becoming, those decisions, I feel like, inform her sound. It's obviously collaborative. I also want to give a shout out to, I think his name is Leroy Osborne, her, like, one of her only background vocalists, who I feel like that's an interesting decision. It's a you know, a lone male who's there, and he's also present with the, you know, the videos and the live concerts and everything. So yeah, keep looking. And I'll end with something that is signature for her. Well, 2 points, I'll be quick, that she does this chanting, you know, at some point at the end of a song, in the middle of a song. But also, I associate Sade's signature sound with UK soul and acid jazz versus a kind of an American Quiet Storm. I actually think about like De Influence, Loose Ends, you know, Brand New Heavies, especially. Sade's band, or Sade the band, made room for Brand New Heavies in this kind of progressive jazz and contemporary jazz movement. I think Sade is one of the, I hate the word pioneers, but one of the, I think the band is one of the sort of like part of the earliest formations of UK soul and acid jazz.
0: I mean, I was going to say, like, there's something else that Sade is also credited for is sort of particularly like, so just a moment ago, Lynette, you mentioned this idea of the rise of smooth jazz and the Quiet Storm sort of radio format. But Mark, can you just tell us a little bit more about like the significance of those two things in Black American pop history? Because I feel like they don't necessarily get the credit that they deserve.
3: So smooth jazz is a misnomer because it's not jazz.
2: Thank you.
3: It is most normally instrumental R&B music, but instrumental R&B flavored music. And I think it made sense to frame for folks who needed to frame her, Sade that way, the band and her, because it, you know, you think about the saxophones on that are used on Diamond Life, you know, as a good example, right? It harks back to this kind of dark, cool sensibility of jazz to transport you to the late 1950s. You could just see folks with their berets and their sunglasses on. It helped, I think, to market her to a wide audience in that period of time as something that is different and unique. Quiet Storm, though, I think was really important for her, right? Because, you know, she does not have a big voice. The same year that she drops that album, Chaka Khan has her biggest hit with I Feel For You, right? She doesn't sing with a Chaka Khan voice. She's not Patti LaBelle. She's not Aretha Franklin. Yeah. It's a different kind of vibe for her. You know, more Anita Baker, right? And then you could make the argument that Anita Baker has a lane when she finally drops Rapture because of Sade 2 years earlier. But this is the thing for a lot of Black audiences who weren't going to hear Sade on pop radio, who wasn't going to break through during drive time, because this is also the hip hop moment and the drum machine R&B moment. Quiet Storm would be the place where they would find Sade, right? That's where she would be most legible to Black audiences, right? So the balance that she's done throughout her career was so critical in that regard, because that's where many Black audiences initially connected to her and then finally could go all in and vibe with the music more broadly.
0: I want to also be mindful, Tolo, the fact that like that is pretty informed from a North American sort of audience perspective. I think like all of that is like how Sade was maybe received in a North American sort of context. In the UK, her legacy is a little bit more complicated. Do you want to tell us a little bit more about how she's viewed?
1: Yes, absolutely. I'll say it's complicated. And just to tie it to the North American, or at least to the smooth jazz or the or the Quiet Storm link, I think one of the reasons it's a bit complicated and ambiguous is because she was, or the band were associated with the whole yuppie movement and the kind of right-wing, Thatcherite era aspiration, or almost like ruthless aspiration, greed is good, which, and her politics, their politics was actually very different from that. But anyway, I won't go into that because of time, but that's another discussion for another day. But I do have both anecdotal and objective evidence for this ambiguity. So I remember in the early 2000s, there was this craze for like nostalgia shows, looking back to the 80s particularly.
0: Yeah.
1: And I remember that Sade would feature quite a few, on a couple of those at least. And often it was white men, white pundits in particular, who were disparaging the group's sound or dismissing it as dull, or there'll be these comments that Sade was too sullen, she never smiled. And I recall at least a couple of my own male acquaintances of diverse backgrounds making similar remarks that, oh, the music is too monotonous, too depressing. I recently revisited a Guardian article that confirmed these suspicions. It wasn't just me, that, you know, Sade is not without honour except in her own country. And that said, it's mainly the British music press to blame, I think, for that lukewarm reception. I feel there is also a hint, at least a hint of misogynoir going on in the background. On the other hand, British artists of all descriptions, past and present, have shown love for Sade. mm-hmm. all talked about how much she has been an influence on their own music. People, groups such as Everything But The Girl, Jessie Ware as well. Recently, Jessie J name checked Sade in her 2025 ballad, Believe in Magic. And it was really much, really in that quiet storm, let's make love to Sade kind of energy. And also Gen Z newcomer Jamila Barry, another British Afro-descendant artist, in she did a 2023 collaboration with jazz drummer Yusef Days called A Woman's Touch. And lyrically, again, Sade features quite prominently in that. Mm-hmm. So I'd say that the aficionados know what time it is, even if the British media haven't always known what to do with Sade. That's how I'd summarize it.
0: But I'm interested by the volume of discourse, right? I mean, like, you've got Shadi Adu, who's a biracial Nigerian British singer. She becomes the lead singer of Sade the Band, and the band is, as we mentioned, three white musicians, right? So like Stuart Matthewman, Andrew Hale, Paul Denman. We've got race, you've got gender, you've got class, all kind of colliding into the formation of the band Sade. Mark, for you personally, what's been like the most fascinating part of how people talk about Sade, do you think?
3: I think the elephant in the room is that she was mixed race, you know, for Black audiences, and Lene will appreciate this, she was light-skinned. she was framed as being more visually attractive than other Black women performers at that time, right? Mm. Keep in mind, when you think about Smooth Operator, right? And I don't want to say that Sade was exotic, right? But she was exotified, right? Right. She was treated as an exotic by the recording industry. When she hits with Smooth Operator, right, which is getting regular play on MTV. I mean, there are no Black artists being played on MTV at that time, right? The only artists being played are Michael Jackson and Prince. Mm-hmm. And that's instructive, right? Because they both doubled down, even though they were clear that they were Black, but in terms of their image and how they promoted themselves, they doubled down on some sort of racial ambiguity, right? In terms of Prince, is like, what exactly is my background? With Michael, of course, we saw it physically, right? Mm-hmm. We saw the representation of, you know, throughout his career. Even though Sade may not have been invested in those kinds of politics, it impacted how the market and the recording industry and radio and video, which becomes so prominent this period of time, how they framed and marketed her and presented her to a broader audience, right? Mm. And so this idea that you have this British Nigerian woman who's mixed race with a white band, right? Again, this is also the moment of Tina Turner. Right. Yeah. So it's interesting how she gets caught up in this idea that we're in a post-racial society. Right. It's the height of the Cosby Show. And at least for American audiences, she gets caught up in all of that framing.
0: Lene, when Mark said the exotification of Sade, you kind of put your hand up. You said exactly that. Yeah. Tell me what in your read, like, what role did that exotification of Sade Adu sort of play in their success at the time?
2: Let me kind of back up a little bit, because I do want to talk about Sade as a Black world secret, because I do think she's legible on the continent. And I read Tola's article, which was incredible, about how Sade is, you know, held and respected in Nigeria. I mean, I live part-time in Johannesburg. Sade is widely played and understood.
0: Yeah.
2: And Mark talks about, you know, Tina Marie as being one of these sort of like Black world secrets, right? Where we have our personal relationships with them that isn't necessarily legible, as Tola was talking about, to the American press and to the British press, white men in particular, who are writing narratives and critiquing Black music. Yeah. In terms of the exotification, there is no doubt in my mind that part of her presence and visibility, both on MTV, you know, to echo Mark's point, is about a kind of light-skinned privilege and access that comes with that. But I think what happens is her talent is so undeniable, and how understated it is.
0: Yeah.
2: And the talent is a sonic and a visual one, right? Like, those videos are something else. And I just want to have us pause for a second and think about Sade moving through what could be an Italian, you know, a Southern Italian village, and nothing can come between us. She's starting off the video with a horse full speed on the beach, like, and moving through these places.
0: Yeah.
2: It's cinema, right? And Sophie Muller is, you know, someone who she partnered with for years. Even this recent video about her son. And so, yeah, I mean, I think that, yes, the exotification of Sade exists. We live in a world that's absolutely defined by European standards of beauty, but her talent was undeniable. And how understated her talent, or rather her beauty, was to her as an aesthetic, stylistic, fashion person's choice. Like, you know, I've watched several interviews where she's like, one ponytail and a red lip is enough.
0: Mm-hmm.
2: For a world tour. And I don't need my shoes, you know, talking about
0: this
2: Anita
0: is doing
2: Baker.
0: Enough. We have enough here. Yes.
2: In the lane of Anita Baker, right? Yeah. I don't need my shoes. I have a long white gown. I have a ponytail and I have a red lip.
0: Yeah.
2: And you're here to hear me.
0: Yes.
2: You know? And so, yes. So
0: she has brought the show. We don't need to do more than
2: this.
0: We
2: were not distracted by the weed, by the glam rock. No. Yes. And finally, I want to say the band, you know, is very much so part of a UK legacy of this kind of two-tone integrated band.
0: Yeah.
2: It's maybe uncommon when you think about Sly and the Family Stone as being this like groundbreaking mixed gender group. But in the UK, that was actually quite common.
0: To that end, though, I think maybe the place to close for us in this conversation is, as we wait for the next Sade album, and we don't know when that's going to be, I'm going to ask each of you on the table, just kind of go, okay, if, for the folks who have not heard a Sade song, let alone maybe a full-length Sade album, maybe Sade is an album band. Yeah, maybe each of you will pick an entry point. Say this album might be the place to start. Torla, maybe I'll start with you. What album from Sade do you think people should begin with?
1: Thank you. Well, I'm going to cheat a little bit here, because so I'd say my joint favorite Sade albums are Diamond Life and Love Deluxe. I don't think anything else the band has done has yet surpassed these.
0: Mm.
1: However, closely behind those would be Stronger Than Pride, and that would be my recommendation. And I think Linnea's made a good kind of argument for it already, but it's their third album, late 1980s. And I believe this was the moment when what came to be appreciated as the Sade sound crystallized.
0: Hmm.
1: I think it's also when she came into her own as a vocalist. And I want to also give a champion it and give it a bit of a push as well, because it's really underrated as a record. It's a slow burner. It took me a while to get, but I think it contains some of their best compositions. Nothing Can Come Between Us. You've got the title track. You've got I Never Thought I'd See the Day, Clean Heart. And the last two, I would say, are also definitive examples of the band's songwriting at its best. It's haunting, it's sparse, they're unafraid to use space in their music, and it's just great, even epic storytelling. So yeah. Stronger Than Pride, kids. Check it out.
0: But I love that, like, you were like, Stronger Than Pride, but let me mention two other albums first. You know what I mean? I was like, what album? You're like, let me sneak in three, as a matter of fact. Let's try to do it with one, Linnea. Linnea, what album would you be
2: picking? Oh, I'm sorry that I'm going to cheat. As the DJ, I'm going to tell you. No, but I'm going to say one thing. I'm going to say, listen to the discography in chronological order to see who they are, who she is, who they become.
0: Yeah.
2: And I will say one album, it's going to really surprise you all. Please listen to and spend time with Sweetback's album, her band.
0: Okay.
2: That album is slept on, and they work with Maxwell. It's an incredible album. And if you want to know who Sade is without the vocalist, listen to that album. It's actually one of the greatest albums made that year.
0: I asked Tola for one album. She gives me three. I asked Linnea for one. She says the entire discography. Mark Anthony Neal, close us out, pal. Do you have maybe one album? Is that even possible to do at this point?
3: It's Stronger Than Pride for me.
0: Okay.
3: No question. Right. Just sonically what it did to me, it drew me in ways that the first two albums didn't.
2: Mm.
0: Okay. See, that's... Mark Anthony was like, I'm pretty certain actually this album will be the place for us to start. And I appreciate that. But also I think like what we've done in this conversation, and I think I'm really glad that we did, is given people who are listening some homework. Like, you know what? Go spend some time with Sade. I really appreciate your time. Thank you. Thank you guys so much for being here. This has been really wonderful. Thanks again.
2: Thank you.
1: Thank you.
0: Yes, of course. Thanks so much for doing this. Mark Anthony Neal is a James B. Duke Distinguished Professor of African and African American Studies at Duke University. Linnea Denise is an acclaimed DJ and PhD candidate at Goldsmith University of London in the Department of Visual Culture. She was in Amsterdam. And Tola Oshitelu is the editor-in-chief of Afropean.com and a PhD candidate. Sade will be inducted into the Rock and Roll Hall of Fame later this year.

0: actually my favorite Sade song. That is from their album Lovers Rock, and that song is called By Your Side. Sade is one of the 2026 inductees into the Rock and Roll Hall of Fame. That is happening later this year. Before that, you heard my conversation on the legacy of Sade Adu and the band Sade with Professor Mark Anthony Neal, DJ Lene Denise, and Tola Oshitelu. That's it for the show today. My name is Alamin Abdul Mahmoud. This is Commotion. We'll see you tomorrow.
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2: Laura Marling is known for writing introspective and deeply personal songs, but her latest album is a surprise. 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
1: 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The Tragically Hip, a national celebration, a defining cultural moment. 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

0: Olivia Stefanovich reports.
1: There's a tremendous amount of uncertainty, which businesses hate.
2: While trade negotiations between Canada and the U.S. go down to the wire, Canadian businesses are bracing for a new 50% levy to strike just after midnight, affecting nearly $28 billion worth of exported goods. Charles Alexandre Vinat is the president and CEO of CMI Mulching, a Quebec-based manufacturer of forestry equipment.
1: I think this has the potential to create supply chain disruption and inflation like we've not seen since COVID.
2: Sources with knowledge of the talks tell CBC News sectoral tariffs remain a key sticking point, adding the Americans aren't willing to reduce tariffs on auto, steel, aluminum, and lumber as far as Canada would like. The Prime Minister's office says Mark Carney spoke to President Donald Trump again this afternoon about the ongoing negotiations. Olivia Stefanovich, CBC News, Ottawa.
0: Residents of Summerland are returning home today, more than a week after the Bald Range fire triggered evacuation orders. Local leaders say structures have been damaged, but as Kimberly Davidson reports, other residents are relieved to find their homes are still standing.
3: Jen Shoemaker is unloading her car into a home she hasn't seen in over a week.
4: We thought we'd lost our house for sure. We're all real happy to be home.
3: Shoemaker lives in Summerland's Cartwright neighborhood, a part of town where fire crews are still putting out hot spots. It was August 7th when her home was evacuated, and flames came within meters of her community, surrounding it on three sides.
4: You know, it was so close, and there's just so much fuel up there.
5: We know that 150 structures were lost, but whether those structures were actually homes or outbuildings, that has yet to be determined.
4: I mean, I don't know about all of our neighbors. I think some at either end had some washout.
3: Shoemaker is relieved to be home, but she is still on evacuation alert and leaving some essentials in her car in case she has to flee again. Kimberly Davidson, CBC News, Summerland.
0: OpenAI is launching a new version of ChatGPT designed for teenagers aged 13 to 17. It will include content restrictions around suicide, self-harm, and romantic or sexual topics. The company says the new version will also provide homework support designed to help students learn rather than freely giving out answers or writing assignments itself. Meanwhile, 29 U.S. states accuse Meta of designing their social media platforms to keep kids hooked and misleading the public about the risks. Four of those states presented their case inside a California court. Colin Butler reports.
6: My name is Erin Popolo, and I lost my daughter, Emily Murillo.
7: Beside a photograph of her daughter, Emily, known as Emmy, Popolo described a daughter who loved her family, her pets, and life at the lake. She was in high school when she died by suicide. After relentless cyberbullying, her mother alleges Meta's design helped amplify.
6: A system built to maximize engagement, even when that engagement was cruelty, humiliation, and harm.
7: Inside the courthouse, lawyers for four out of 29 states suing the company are trying to prove Meta deliberately built Facebook and Instagram to keep children and teens coming back, concealing what it knew about the risks and collecting data on children under 13 without their consent. Meta denies the allegations. The company says it spent years developing safeguards for young users and calculates if it loses, could face penalties of $1.4 trillion U.S. dollars. Colin Butler, CBC News, London, Ontario.
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8: Taking a look at the weather forecast in Calgary, partly cloudy, then clearing overnight with some local smoke and a low of 11. Wednesday, sunny and 26. Thursday, a mix of sun and cloud with a chance of showers and a high of 22. And Red Deer, partly cloudy, then clearing before morning, a low of 9 overnight. Wednesday, sunny, a high of 25. Thursday, cloudy, a high of 25. And Banff, partly cloudy, then clearing with some local smoke and a low of 8 overnight. Sunny with local smoke on Wednesday, a high of 26. Thursday, a mix of sun and cloud with a chance of showers and a high of 21 degrees.
9: Works of art can survive centuries, long past the time of their creation. But artists themselves? Well, they're as mortal as any of us.
10: Alan B. Doggett, artist, widely mourned. Boston artist dies,

0: artist B.K. Canfield dies of dog's bite. Helen Mears, sculptor, dies in her studio.
1: Welcome to Ideas. I'm Nahla Ayed. There's a classic art history book, Giorgio Vasari's The Lives of the Artists. Life stories of painters, sculptors, and architects, a hit in the Renaissance and still read today, though the definition of artist has now expanded. Musicians, writers, and performers also qualify. We're still fascinated by the lives and work of creative people, and very often by their deaths, too. But our interest in artists and their deaths isn't always for morbid or scandalous reasons.
2: We are now very ready for the things that she was talking about.
1: News of the artist's death can cause us to discover or reconsider a unique creative voice.
2: I think she was definitely years ahead of her time.
1: Death can sometimes give the artist a rich final theme to share with their audience.
3: It wasn't unusual for David Bowie to sing about death. It was one of his favorite subjects.
1: And artist or not, the reminder that there's an end date to life can give shape and meaning to what is left of it.
4: I think of Christopher Hitchens, who, before he died, said that we should live dyingly. And I love that. And I think I do live dyingly.
1: On this episode, a search for the life force to be found in the deaths of artists. Four different stories presented by Ideas producer Lisa Godfrey, who begins this episode on a hot August day filled with the buzz of cicadas. She's with author Jim Mosky.
5: Jim, where are we today?
0: Park Lawn Cemetery in Toronto, Ontario, Canada.
5: A really large cemetery, and oddly, it is teeming with life in the sense that there are hawks overhead and squirrels and skunks and cicadas, exactly. And, oh, there it is. Describe this headstone.
0: One word, death. No other information, no dates, no given name, nothing else. So I don't know, is it the family name or just statement of fact? My name is Jim Mosky, and I've written a book called Deaths of Artists, and it tells the story of a curator at the Metropolitan Museum of Art, where I was until recently the managing archivist. And this curator lived about 100 years ago and became obsessed with the theme of how artists of his own time died.
5: So you're working as an archivist at the Met, and you came upon what you call in your book, weird scrapbooks. What were they?
0: They were 200-year-old scrapbooks that were packed with thousands and thousands of newspaper obituaries, newspaper clippings that were glued into the pages over a span of about 13 years from 1906 to 1919 that seemingly documented, you know, every artist you can imagine who died in that time period.
5: And who was behind this meticulous collection?
0: A curator at the museum at the time named Arthur de Hervilly. He was a paintings curator at the Met who had actually been assigned to research biographical information about artists of the day to help the museum publish a catalog about the collection. At the beginning, he was, you know, focused on using obituaries as a handy way to gather, you know, information about people's lives as well as their deaths. But it became clear to me when I realized that the catalog was published around 1911, and I noticed that he continued to obsessively collect hundreds and thousands more obituaries, you know, for another 8 years beyond that date. And it was also clear that the vast majority of the obituaries that he pasted into these scrapbooks were not for artists who were represented in the collection or who were even included in the catalog he was producing. So I think that he began to develop kind of an obsession with collecting a representation as broad as he could to document all of the artistic lives of the time through which he was living, and not only for those who were recognized enough or famous enough to have an artwork hanging on the walls of the Met.
5: Were you able to determine what it was in him that created this kind of need to document relentlessly?
0: Not entirely. He's a bit of a shadowy figure, but I do know that before he came to the Met, he was himself an artist, and in some ways maybe a frustrated artist who hadn't managed to create a successful career for himself as a creative, as a painter, and sort of turned to a curatorial museum world career as a way to stay connected with the arts. And at the same time, there's some evidence that as a curator, he was a bit of an outsider figure at the Met and wasn't always given the most choice assignments by the directors of the museum and the leadership of the institution. So kind of an outsider figure. And one of my theories is that he began to develop an idea through the formation of this obituary archive that he was almost smuggling into the museum as complete a representation of all the artists who are living around him in his lifetime as he could. And in many cases, you know, painters, sculptors, and others like himself who, you know, may never have sold a painting or had success in placing something in a gallery or museum show, but he recognized still were living significant creative lives that he wanted to document within the walls of the museum in some other way.
5: He had quite a shadowy past, right? Like an outsider as an artist, and even had some trouble with the law, right?
0: Yes. As a younger person in his early 30s, he worked as a clerk for an industrial firm in Philadelphia. And I discovered in the Philadelphia City Archives that he was an embezzler. He embezzled for the firm he was working for and spent a year in a prison in Philadelphia.
5: So the obituaries come from newspapers, and there's some headlines. Could you read these ones?
0: Famous artist dies penniless and all alone. Artist recluse dies amid works. Noted artist dies on the street. Two artists end life with bullet. Artist dying of starvation paints picture of herself.
5: These are sensational headlines. Can you tell me about what was going on in that era?
0: Yeah, so the obituaries and some of these really dramatic and macabre headlines are very representative of a lot of the tabloid newspapers of the day. The tone of the stories was highly sensationalistic and often played up any aspect of stories that were violent or involved a criminal aspect or an odd twist of fate. And what I came to realize looking at thousands and thousands of these obituaries is that they played into stereotypes about artists and the kind of characters that they were and the lives that they led, which were often unorthodox. Artists as poor, struggling to make a living, obsessed with the theme of their work.
5: The artist then was seen as a social outsider.
0: Yes, certainly in that era, to some extent still today. And I also, in my book, did some research into how artists were characterized in even earlier times and found that some of these stereotypes of artists as outsiders and living unorthodox lives went back hundreds, even thousands of years. One of the examples I look at in my book are how the Renaissance art historian Giorgio Vasari wrote both about artists' lives, but also about how they died. And in many cases I found, in some cases I found stories of artists' deaths in Vasari that paralleled aspects of stories I was seeing in these obituary headlines from the 19-teens.
5: Was there anyone among the obits that really, the unknown artists who really stuck with you or haunted you?
0: There were many, and one is a painter and sculptor named Ella Finley. One of the headlines in an obituary for Ella Finley read, "Artist dying of starvation paints picture of herself." She was a Philadelphia painter and sculptor, characterized in the obituary as being so obsessed with her artistic practice that she neglected to feed herself and essentially starved to death little by little in her studio in Philadelphia. And so the story goes, was painting her own self-portrait. That's the picture that was on her easel when she was found nearly starved to death and taken to a hospital where she passed away a few days later. One of the obituaries includes a photograph of this self-portrait, which is also very haunting.
5: I think I saw it, and she looked healthy, right? Yeah.
0: One of the obituaries describes her as actually painting a self-portrait, reflecting her memory of what she looked like at a younger stage of life. She was about 50 years old when she passed away, and the portrait looks to be a somewhat younger woman, but the painting doesn't survive. And from all the research I've done, there's no work of her that survives otherwise. So she's one of these characters who, if not for the obituary and if not for de Hervilly's effort to preserve this in a scrapbook, it would be hard to find any trace of her. There's no work of hers in a museum or elsewhere.
5: Yeah, it just struck me that de Hervilly had this sort of feeling or empathy for artists who were not well known, who just worked away at their art. And there is this feeling that many of the people mentioned did not leave a legacy behind or were even recognized in their time. Did you feel any kind of emotional feeling looking at all of these people who worked away at stuff and were not recognized?
0: Yes, and that was really one of the most powerful aspects of these scrapbooks as documents for me. The much broader emphasis of the collection as a whole was on artists who would slip pretty quickly into oblivion, became much more kind of interesting and perhaps valuable aspect of the archive in itself, that he was... It was almost like a kind of archival activism to create a world of documentation that told a bigger story about the art historical moment that he was living through than a traditional museum exhibition or catalog would tell. And that to me became very interesting. I think in our own day, and we have a greater sensitivity to that. But at the time, art history and history was still very much about kind of great artists and creatives that no one had a question about. And he suddenly was opening a window, a much more kind of broad democratic view into a whole generation of artists whose names might otherwise be entirely forgotten if he didn't kind of bring them together out of all of these newspaper sources.
5: How many people do you think are buried here?
0: Oh, tens of thousands. I don't know, 20,000?

0: Unlike many of the artists in Arthur de Hervilly's archive and Jim Moskey's book, Denise Tomassos was not obscure. Her work had been in shows and exhibitions and earned admiration from others, including her students at Rutgers University.
1: What inspired you to become an artist?
2: I started drawing at a young age. I was 16. I went to a life drawing class, something called gesture drawing, which is line drawing with movement. And from there, I was introduced to painting, and I loved it.
0: She painted with striking skill and ambition, making huge, dynamic canvases fueled by global themes. In the summer of 2012, the same year that interview video was recorded, she went to an appointment for a medical test in Manhattan. She experienced an unforeseen allergic reaction, and she died. Denise Tomassos was 47 years old. She left behind her young family in New York and relatives in Toronto. She also left behind a rare body of work, the expression of a powerful and visionary contemporary painter. In the 12 years since the death of Denise Tomassos, her paintings have not been forgotten. In a way, they've found the moment and the audiences they anticipated. For Michelle Jakes, one of the people who has ensured that the paintings live on, that mission is professional and political and personal.
3: Denise was somebody who made friends easily and bestowed friendship so generously that I think everybody who knew her felt close to her. I certainly felt close to her, even though we had only known each other for 7 years when she passed away in 2012. And when she passed away, I realized what a short friendship that was and how many things we didn't get to talk about. I probably didn't even tell her how much I loved her work. My name is Michelle Jakes, and I'm the Director of Exhibitions and Collections and Chief Curator at Ramey Modern in Saskatoon. And I'm one of the co-curators of the exhibition, Denise Tomassos, Just Beyond.
0: For the catalog to this traveling retrospective, Michelle wrote 4 essays in the form of unsent letters to Denise.
3: Those letters were what I needed to do. They allowed me to say things that I had never been able to say to Denise when she was alive. There were moments that were very emotionally overwhelming while we were preparing the exhibition, but having the opportunity to share the work with so many people in so many places, it has actually felt like I've been able to continue my friendship with Denise. And true to the letters, I've been able to tell her many of the things that I didn't get to tell her when she was still alive. Denise is often referred to as an abstract painter. And in my letters, I was really thanking her for opening up a point of entry into abstraction for me as a Black art history student and then a Black emerging curator. What I love so much about Denise's work is that she figured out how to use abstraction in an incredibly political way.
1: Do you have a certain method when it comes to creating an art piece?
2: My work comes from a very political place. I look at a lot of politics. In particular, I look at prisons and structures that have confined people of color, slave boats.
3: A painting that I would describe is a later work called Arc, about 11 feet tall and 20 feet wide. It really is an incredibly complex composition, amorphous overlapping blocks of color, pinks and browns, light yellows, muted blues, and then acid green and yellow striped with black. But there's a really sort of complicated structure emerging from that background You can almost pick out something that looks like a fighter jet. And then there are also elements that look like architecture.
2: My work is architectural and very abstract. So one of the things in terms of the process is I try to recreate that psychology. So I start often with very small brushes on a very large scale of canvas, and I'll start in the middle, and I do this sort of hatching structure that is repetitive, and it's really to recreate a kind of a confined psychology, which is very much the kind of structures that I eventually create.
3: Structures, but everything is sort of packed together so that what you read is this multifarious but unified object, a huge object coming out of the background, almost obscuring the background. Then at the front, bottom foreground, there's a pile of skulls. In her mature work, there was thinking about slavery and all of the violence and death associated with that. But I think as she worked through what it was she wanted to do and say in her work, she was realizing that while she had to grapple with those histories, while she felt she had to grapple with those histories, really she was doing so in order to move on to a place of greater hope. So I do think that the works absolutely teem with life.
1: What is the best thing about being an artist?
2: You know, I tell my students that I have had the most magical life I can imagine. Every dream I've ever dreamt has come true, every single one of them. And one of the big dreams was to travel around the world.
3: Denise was born in Trinidad, and Denise went not only to Africa, but to India, China, Europe, South America, all places that represented her diverse cultural heritage. And on those travels, she was engaging with the legacies and histories of colonialism, to be sure, but she was also engaging with the contemporary life of those places. And I think that is what came to dominate her painting.
2: And then I would come back and I have the opportunity to translate all that I've seen, to show this work in a gallery and to get feedback from audiences.
3: She became incredibly adept at saying the things she needed to say in paint.
0: It seems, I don't know, I'll just be blunt. It seems to me that she was a genius, and I think that's why I wanted to talk about her loss in a way. But where might she have been headed?
3: Well, a sense that I have clearly gotten watching this show move from venue to venue and having the opportunity to speak to people about Denise's work is that we are now very ready for the things that she was talking about. I think she was definitely years ahead of her time. She, in her lifetime, had challenges getting people to be willing to engage with the difficulty of some of the issues that her paintings brought up. And I feel like we're much more ready for that conversation now. So I think that Denise would be at the top of her game if she were still with us. So it's very bittersweet. I'm so glad that this exhibition, Just Beyond, has been so well received and has introduced so many more people to Denise's work. But I really wish she was here to enjoy it.
1: Upcoming artists.
2: I think how I've seen it for myself is that to generate the most interesting life and have the art be an interpretation of that.
1: Yeah.
2: And so the creativity is not so much just in the work, but it is also in how incredible and creative and spontaneous and surprising your life is. For me, a failed artistic life, if all I did all day was to paint in the studio, if I was not really experiencing life. So for young artists, I would tell them to really focus more on creating a wonderful life for themselves and also having a way of interpreting that through their medium.
0: Is it hard to think of such a vital and timely artist becoming a kind of figure of history?
3: That is a hard thing to think about. And I feel like we're still right in the activity of presenting the exhibition and seeing how appreciation for and attention to Denise's work grows as a result of it. So I'm enjoying Denise in the current moment and not thinking about her becoming part of art history just yet.
4: 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I'm Nala Ayed. Late style. That's a term given to the final era of an artist's work. Sometimes that style is unintentional when the end of life comes without warning. But sometimes, when an artist is ill or aging, they can see that death is coming, and some incorporate that heightened sense of mortality right into their work. That's the case with the next artist in producer Lisa Godfrey's documentary, one of the world's most famous singers and songwriters. Oh, yeah. Someone utterly in control of his presentation, starting with his breakthrough album, The Rise and Fall of Ziggy Stardust, in 1972. Ziggy.

0: David Bowie, a rock star, but also a theater and screen actor, trained in the visual arts and design, a popular but experimental multimedia performance artist, synonymous with extreme transformations, with avant-garde concepts and costumes and sounds.
1: I felt really comfortable going on stage as somebody else, and it seemed a rational decision to keep on doing that. And so I got quite besotted with the idea of just creating character after character.
0: Always changing over the span of his 50-year career in the 20th and early 21st centuries. Some critics argue that Bowie brought all of that knowledge and experience to fruition in his final work, including a set of enigmatic songs, their meaning unlocked by his death.
2: January 8th, 2016, was David Bowie's 69th birthday, and the day arrived with a surprise for fans. A new album, recorded in secret, a moody and noisy collaboration with some improvisational jazz musicians. An album called Black Star.
3: In the fear of amen, in the fear of amen, stands a solitary candle.
2: Just 2 days later.
4: We begin with breaking news. Musician, actor, and artist David Bowie has died.
5: An official announcement of his death was made on David Bowie's Facebook page. It said that David Bowie died peacefully today, surrounded by his family after a courageous 18-month battle with cancer. His passing has been...
6: Just changed music, you know, and allowed people to be who they wanted to be. I did go to work today. I could go to work.
7: It was a big surprise. No one knew it was coming aside from, you know, Bowie's inner circle. And his death really dramatically changed the context and how everybody read and understood Black Star and its singles forever. And it was a really bold and surprising and shocking and morbid thing to witness, but also amazing because of the way that he executed it out of the blue like that.
2: Musicologist Leah Cardos wanted to write about this last Bowie album and thought she knew how to make sense of it.
7: I wanted to say that Black Star was death art, and it sounds really morbid, but I wanted to sort of analyze it as an artist who had made their death part of their catalogue, part of their work. And what's really interesting is that through writing the book, I kind of realized that that wasn't it at all in the end. My name's Leah Cardos, and I'm a musician and a writer and an academic. And a few years ago, I wrote a book called Black Star Theory, The Last Works of David Bowie.
2: I mean, he knew he was dying, but he did not know that he was imminently dying. So it wasn't all orchestrated to be around his death, right?
7: Well, these are the big questions that everyone was asking, and myself included, in the aftermath, you know, because for us to learn after he had died, oh, he had terminal cancer. And then you see the Lazarus video and he's on a deathbed having a death dream. And you look at Black Star and all of the imagery in that. You know, then you think, oh, this is his, you know, his farewell. This is his message. This is what he wanted to say. And in a way, yeah, it is a very terminal, very mortal album. And there is a lot of that going on. But, you know, when you dig into the storyline, he wanted to live.
2: I know that he had been artistically quiet for a time in the early part of the new millennium and had had heart issues before the cancer. So, in a way, he might have been someone who was, and he had a child, so he might have been someone who was, in fact, conscious of his mortality at that time. Is that fair to say?
7: Yeah, that's a really fair thing to say. I mean, his whole career is quite death-obsessed, if you look at it. It wasn't unusual for David Bowie to sing about death. It was one of his favorite subjects.
1: Hard filthy lesson, I think probably some of my input was the thing that you either become comfortable or live in terror of as you get older, which is that life is finite, that there's a physical end to it, that you die. I think the filthy lesson of the heart is when that's sort of, when you really understand that you die.
7: So this was one of the things, you know, when Black Star came out and it was quite dark and morbid, you know, some of us fans weren't very fazed. We were like, oh, okay, Bowie's being Bowie, you know, it wasn't a big red flag at all.
2: In the last 3 years, it seemed he worked whenever he was well enough. And perhaps in retrospect, you know, kind of remarkably worked right up to the end, as long as he could. How fertile would you say this late period of his creativity was?
7: I would say it was remarkably fertile. The work ethic in 2015 alone, staggering. There was this musical, off-Broadway musical called Lazarus, that he was developing at a very fast pace. At the same time as he was writing and recording Black Star, it was definitely a purple patch. He was energized to get this work done, and I think that you can really sense this in the music.
2: Copyright limits how much music we can play from Black Star, but the official videos are on YouTube and also at the Ideas webpage for this episode, Death and the Artist. The album has his usual liveliness and wit about it, this improvisational collaboration with the band. And yet in some of it, there is a kind of thrum of seriousness or something underneath.
7: This was certainly a feeling that I got when I heard the album, because there's always this dividing line between before and after. And what struck me before I knew that he had died was just this kind of, it was so full of feeling and so full of intention, but yet it wasn't clear what this feeling was. There was this chaotic turbulence to it that seemed to be an energy that wanted to speak, but it was just really mercurial. You couldn't quite penetrate it. And then, you know, after you realize that he was dealing with these big ideas, these big truths, all of this really heavy stuff, that drama begins to sort of make a little bit more sense. But it also just has a lot of liveness. And it is this liveliness, this energy, this material quality of chemistry, of musicians in the room, of making a big racket, of this chaotic swelling of energy, I think is remarkable. Really quite avant-garde and chaotic and risk-taking. And as you say, this seriousness to it, this dark thread, it's definitely there.
2: Yeah, I remember rewatching the Lazarus video after the news of his death, and it's in some ways unbearable. And I wouldn't even say it's because there's a figure of a person seemingly, as in the biblical Lazarus, wearing their burial shroud in a hospital bed. It's because the music and the words are of a piece, and yet not in any kind of sense seemingly purely directly autobiographical or anything, but just really affecting.
7: Yeah, I agree. Bowie was extremely talented at working impressionistically with shades and imagery and these subtle modes. Another thing I should say is that the Lazarus song kind of exists as well in a different world, and that's in the Lazarus musical.
2: Yeah.
7: And in the musical, it's sung from the perspective of a fictional character, the alien Thomas Jerome Newton from Walter Tevis's book, The Man Who Fell to Earth. And so we're talking about these weird, strange tissues of connection across space and time and reality and fiction, where you have Bowie inhabiting a character and singing from the perspective of a character who is written in a book that happened to be adapted into a film that he happened to star in.
8: What do you do for a living, I mean?
1: Oh, just visiting.
7: And then we also have him writing the ending of that fictional character's life at the same time as his life is ending. And you also have this music video that is released days before he dies.

0: And so all of these lovely tissues of connection are just wonderful to trace because you know that none of those were an accident. And so he was thinking about all of this and how the stories of his career, all these threads in the tapestry of his life as David Bowie, he was sort of tying them all up really neatly.
1: Can you talk about the title, Black Star, and if you want, the song and how it sort of plays with that idea of star on a very associative level?
0: Bowie's consistently used star and stardom as this portmanteau of, you know, it's cosmic and it's potential and it's science, but it's also chaos and it's also unpredictable and it's also hubris and it's fame and it's stardom and stars and who is a star. And this goes right back not only to Ziggy Stardust and that whole thing, but even further back to Major Tom and Space Oddity. Even in the late works, Bowie had a song called The Stars Are Out Tonight, which is about celebrity culture and how horrible and vacuous it is and how parasitic it is, that stars aren't the stars you see in the sky. They're the vampiric stars that leech off you, your attention and your longing, but you need them to exist because you need your heroes and they need you to exist. And so it's this parasitic thing. And so in the context of all of this, all of the stars that Bowie sung about, star men, all of this, Black Star then becomes quite a statement at the end and a really lovely image because, I mean, I looked into this, you know, black hole is a singularity, a black star is not quite. It's something more mysterious, which has different potentials in it. We really don't know if it's there or not. There could be strange matters and, you know, quarks and strange space-time disturbances happening inside of it. And in the song, you know, he sings about being a black star in a very mysterious way. He kind of lists all the things that he's not.

0: This idea that matter has a life beyond our consciousness, that we are stardust, all these ideas that he's been playing with all along, these metaphors for life force, creativity, hubris, and all of this other stuff, the good and the bad, the shadow, id, all of this stuff comes to bear in these last works through this chaotic, cathartic expression of life at the end. And that's brings me back to say that I don't think Black Star is death art. I think it's, if anything, it's life art, because it's so full of life.
1: Not just for the drama of it being the final track, but that song, I Can't Give Everything Away, seems extra meaningful given what we know.

0: What did you make of that one?
1: I remember listening to it and going, oh, yeah, okay, right, don't give everything away. What an enigmatic way to end the album. It's fine. And of course, again, you know, with the knowledge, you go back to it and suddenly it's so profound. And it's, I feel, my reading of it anyway, is that it's on a few levels. So the first level is it's a statement of privacy. And then the next level down is also this kind of locking eyes, you know, this kind of moment of shared knowing of him saying, by now you probably know what's happened, but I couldn't tell you. But also, I can't tell you everything you want to know. You've got questions. You know, you want to know, but actually it's better not to know. And actually not knowing is why you love me and we keep it mysterious, because if you knew everything, then that's when the magic trick gets ruined. And so it's this little continuation of magic in that song and this lingering quality of let's go around again, let's not leave yet. Let's give Donny a solo section. Now let's give Ben Monder a guitar solo. Now let's come back and put some organ in and let's just go around one more time again. And it's just, it doesn't feel so much like Bowie being Bowie and performing with the mask on in the Pierrot suit. It feels more like Bowie the artist slipping the mask off for a second and locking eyes with you and, you know, saying goodbye. Whether he knew he was saying goodbye with it or not, you can really feel that. And it's like one of the most amazing songs to cap off a catalogue that I know of. I can't think of any other artist who has died that has left something like that behind.

0: Sometimes an artist's life is cut short. Their final work is a statement of major intensity. For other artists, though, death is more foreseeable, the natural consequence of a long life. But until that end comes, their creative work, the work that has sustained them and connected them to others, carries on. Work that you're still doing on your way to death. What drives you to do that?
1: Oh, because if I didn't do it, I would not want to live. And that's why I wrote this book, actually. My name is Gail Godwin. I'm 87 years old. I'm a Southerner. I was born in Alabama, raised in Asheville, North Carolina. You sure you want all this?
0: Sure.
1: Okay. And then there was all the rest, and I went to live in Europe, and I married twice, both times the wrong person. And then I met Robert at Yaddo, which is an artist colony. And we decided to ruin everybody else's life and get together. So we got together and we built this house. And now I'm writing. Now I've written 17 novels, 3 or 4 nonfiction, one about the heart, which I can recommend, one about publishing, which I can recommend. And this one, of course, Getting to Know Death. And that brings me up to today, which is the 24th of June, 2024. We're 3 days past the summer solstice, which makes me sad every year.
0: Why does it make you sad?
1: I don't know, because the light starts going away.
0: Gail Godwin, writer, and Robert Sterer, composer, lived together in their house on a hill in Woodstock, New York, until his death in 2001. A couple of years ago, Gail herself nearly died there after a fall.
1: It was mid-afternoon. I had written on my novel that morning, and it was too early for Nicole Wallace and Deadline White House. So I thought, well, I'll go out and water the little dogwood tree, because it was very hot. So I took my cane just for security and went out and walked across the gravel and to the spigot where the hose was and turned it on and came back to the gravel. And then I lost my nerve. I lost my nerve and I knew I was going to fall. And I went just right down, flat on my face with my head turned to the left. And then I had to figure out what to do next. And I knew I was not going to dare get up again and fall again. So I decided I would try to walk to the house sitting down on my butt. So I butt walked. I started walking to the house. It took me about 45 minutes.
0: Wow.
1: And on the way, I often speak aloud, and I said, am I going to make it? And my other voice said, do you want to? And I said, I don't know. And the other voice said, like they do on TV, yes or no? So I said, I'm not sure. I have curiosity, but I have no resolve. And you know what? I think that exchange between me and me got me through the whole thing, because I hung on to that curiosity. As long as you're curious about something, at least you can get to the door, which is 45 minutes away. So that's how I got to the door. And then I got into the house and called 911, which I've done often. And you know what? One of the ambulance people, the ET people, came. And he was the same little guy who was here when they came to get Robert. That was 2001. And he looked exactly the same. He could have been a ghost of himself.
0: How did you feel about that? Did you feel haunted or?
1: I didn't feel haunted. No, I said, oh, you're here. I remember you. And he never spoke, which made me feel, you know, he was more ghostly.
0: The EMT guy was not there to ferry Gail Godwin to the underworld, as it turned out, but almost. She had broken her neck and spent months recovering, first in a rehab hospital and then at home.
1: I had 7 months when I was hoping to heal and sitting outside, and I didn't want to read and I didn't want to watch TV. So I just started writing about the act of falling on the gravel on my face. And then more things came to me.
0: Meditations on death in literature and death in her own life. Sketches of fellow patients and her home care workers. A nonfiction book emerged. The title, Getting to Know Death, came from something she'd misheard.
1: I was talking to my therapist. This is before I broke my neck. And I said to her, you know, the only place I feel safe now is when I'm inside my novel. And then she said to me, what would happen if you stepped outside your novel and blah, blah, blah, blah, blah. And I didn't want her to think I was hard of hearing, so I just let it pass. So the next week when she came, I said, who is Steph? And she said, Steph who? I said, you said that if I stepped outside of my novel and if I got to know Steph. And she said, no. I said, death, getting to know death. You know, if I asked you that now, step outside whatever is occupying you or obsessing you and get to know death. What would happen in your mind, really?
0: Yeah.
1: What?
0: Yeah, it would be completely abstract to me.
1: Well, the one I thought of was my partner of 30 years used to quote Ingmar Bergman, who said, every artist should have one work between himself and death. And Robert, who's dead now, finished a piece of work that day, and then he went to the hospital and didn't come home, and the organist played his sketches of what he had written that day at his funeral. So that was kind of dramatic. And then I think of Christopher Hitchens, who, before he died, said that we should live dyingly, and I love that. And I think I do live dyingly. So did Robert.
0: What did that mean to you guys?
1: That you're just always aware of it. When I was reading at this bookstore the other night, at the table with me, they put on a grief counselor. They like to have someone come and talk to the author. And she was really wise. And she actually has a master's degree in, get this, thanatology. Thanatology. Isn't that something? And we really had a great room. We had a room full of people, and they were all interested in every word that came out of our mouths.
0: Yeah. Even though people seem to want to avoid the topic in another way,
1: that's a very insightful thing. Though they want to avoid it, it's really great if someone else brings it up. I think some people are Thanatos people and other people are Eros people. And Robert told me I was a Thanatos, and he certainly was. We just think more about the end.
0: That doesn't mean that Gail is fixated on the end. She's still observing the life going on around her in 2024 America.
1: I'm writing something else now, another meditation. It's called The Art of Becoming a Citizen. It is about right now through this whole year and how uncertain things are.
0: Yeah, I was going to ask you, do you feel a responsibility to keep on describing life, or is it a need to do that?
1: It's a need, and I don't feel any responsibility to do it beyond where I want to, but it is a need. And I still have so much to say. In fact, I have more and more to say.
0: When she's writing fiction, Gail Godwin can shape the fate of her imaginary people. But in real life, no one knows when and how their own ending will come. She's not afraid of that.
1: I know just when my characters are going to die in the book, but the rest is surprise, and that's where curiosity comes in, because waiting and not knowing will keep me going a little while longer.
0: Interesting. So the curiosity even extends to death.
1: Yes, yes. Not a day goes by that I don't learn something really, really new.

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You can find some of the artwork mentioned, along with more information on the guests, on our website, cbc.ca/ideas. This episode was produced and presented by Lisa Godfrey. Web producer for Ideas is Lisa Ayuso. Technical producer, Danielle Duval, with special thanks to Reynold Gonsalves and Eric Delage. Senior producer is Nicola Lukšić. The executive producer of Ideas is Greg Kelly, and I'm Nala Ayed.

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0: When there's a dog in need, Brady Oliveira and Alex Blumberg are hitting the ground running. 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
3: Hannah Mankind broke out globally with his 2024 hit Big Dogs, but his story started much earlier at open mics in Kerala. His latest record is called Monsoon Season, and he'll be here to talk about putting Indian hip hop on the map.
4: From CBC News, The World This Hour, I'm Claude Feig. And we begin with breaking news from Washington. The federal government appears to have dodged threatened U.S. tariffs. In an online post tonight, President Donald Trump said that he is pausing the threatened

0: Note that are still burning out of control. That includes the Bald Range fire near Summerland, where more than 500 properties are still under evacuation order. BC Forest Minister Ravi Parmar is urging British Columbians not to get complacent.
1: We are in it for the long haul, unless the weather picture changes.
0: The BC Wildfire Service is hoping to get some rain in the days ahead. There are about 800 wildfire fighters on the front lines in BC. Operations Director Cliff Chapman says the plan is to slowly start sending international crews back home, but nothing is set in stone.
2: Obviously, that can change within 48 hours. So if we anticipate that we're not going to see the potential for precipitation that we might see a little bit this weekend, if we don't see it, then we may need to call in some additional support.
0: Fires have burned more than 400,000 hectares in BC this year. John Hernandez, CBC News, Vancouver.
3: The United Arab Emirates has suspended all trade and financial transactions with Iran until further notice. Hours earlier, the UAE accused Tehran of firing two ballistic missiles at its territory. Iran has rejected the allegation, calling it baseless. According to the Emirati Defense Ministry, both missiles fell into the sea. A new Arctic economic and security corridor is one step closer to reality. Indigenous leaders in the Northwest Territories have agreed to a proposed route for a four-season road. Kate Kyles tells us more about the potential economic impacts of the project and the roadblocks that still remain.
4: Friendly handshakes and smiles in Yellowknife. Leaders from the Yellowknife's Dene First Nation and the Klitschko government mark a milestone with the territorial government.
5: We achieve our vision, our dream. We came together.
4: The project is the Arctic Economic Security Corridor. The two First Nations behind the project have agreed on a route for a proposed 400-kilometer all-season road. If built, it would connect the Northwest Territories to Nunavut, the first ever all-season road between the two territories. The project is on the federal government's list of nation-building projects. Yellowknife's Dene Chief Ernest Betsina.
6: How we got here matters. From the start, both nations brought their knowledge and priorities to the table.
4: A key next step would be more financial backing from Ottawa. Kate Kyle, CBC News. Yellowknife.
3: WNBA star Caitlin Clark made her highly anticipated first visit to Canada Tuesday night as her Eastern Conference leading Indiana Fever tipped off with the struggling tempo at a sold-out Scotiabank Arena in Toronto. The 20,000 fans on hand got their money's worth. Clark finished with 24 points in a 101-95 win. Clark was asked by ESPN about her inaugural visit north of the border.
7: It's been great. The fans were great tonight, and it's really cool to see how much women's basketball has grown. So really fun for my first time in Canada, and certainly excited to come back.
3: And that is your World This Hour. For CBC News, I'm Claude Fay.
8: Taking a look at the weather forecast in Calgary, partly cloudy, then clearing overnight with some local smoke and a low of 11. Wednesday, sunny and 26. Thursday, a mix of sun and cloud with a chance of showers and a high of 22. And Red Deer, partly cloudy, then clearing before morning, a low of 9 overnight. Wednesday, sunny, high of 25. Thursday, cloudy, a high of 25. And Banff, partly cloudy, then clearing with some local smoke and a low of 8 overnight. Sunny with local smoke on Wednesday, a high of 26. Thursday, a mix of sun and cloud with a chance of showers and a high of 21 degrees.
9: I'm Garby Bailey, and for Tom Power, welcome to Q. Houston, Texas has spit out some pretty amazing hip-hop, so when India-born rapper Hanu Mankind landed there as a kid, he quickly found that his love of literature and writing could be channeled through hip-hop. One of his videos has racked up over 280 million views. The global superstar dropped by to talk about how Houston and Bangalore collide in his music. Plus, back in 2020, the clubs in the UK couldn't get enough of a tune from Montreal Skyfall. He was getting the attention from folks like the late designer Virgil Abloh. He learned a lot from that time. Now he's here with brand new music. Today on Q. I want to take you back a little. It's 2024. And Kendrick Lamar's Not Like Us diss track is an anthem. But this is before the Super Bowl, before the flare jeans. And right then,

He's at the top of the charts, and something happens. For a moment, arguably the biggest song of the summer is surpassed on Spotify's Global Top 50 by this.

0: by Hannah Mankind, a.k.a. Sarooj Sharukat. He's a rapper, singer, and songwriter born in Kerala, India. But he grew up all over the world, including in Houston, Texas, where he fell in love with rap music. It wasn't until he moved back to India that he really began showcasing his own skills at local open mics, and eventually, millions and millions of people took notice. A little while ago, Hannah Mankind was on his first North American tour. We sat down in studio to chat about his debut album, Monsoon Season. You've lived in some places your life.
1: I have.
0: You moved around a lot as a kid. Nigeria, Saudi Arabia, Dubai, Egypt, Italy, Houston, as we mentioned. Uh-huh. That's a lot of moving around. I wonder what that was like for you as a kid.
1: It was unstable, for sure.
0: Yeah.
1: All these, I never really had a choice in the matter, right? We moved as a family. My dad's work required it, so we'd have to bounce around because of it. But because of that, you have to adapt and be malleable, mm-hmm. so you can step into these places that have different languages, different cultures, different religions, different ways of approach, and you got to do your best to integrate.
0: Then you end up in Houston. Formative years, and formative stuff going on in Houston. There was, you know, discovering this Houston rap scene. Who were the artists that you were listening to and into? Like, what were you putting on your mixtapes back then?
1: A lot of Zero, UGK, ABN, Chamillionaire, Parwall, Color Changing Click, Slim Thug, and of course the South also. That's
0: yeah, because you were that's like very Southern.
1: That's
0: like,
1: Texas.
0: That's all the South. That's
1: specifically
0: Texas.
1: Yeah. And then, you know, obviously there's 3-6 Mafia, there's Outkast, there's just a bunch of Southern music that we was kind of getting, that we were surrounded by because you're from the South, mm-hmm. you know? But then I'm generally a hip hop head too. So I listen to as much music as possible, man. Like, I grew up listening to everything.
0: What was it about hip hop though that grabbed you?
1: I've always been attracted to the power of the word, mm-hmm. right? Even before I started doing this, I've always been into literature and poetry. And, you know, growing up as a kid, that was one of the things in all the chaos that I was involved in, the way that the hurricane of the lifestyle that I was living. I think that this was one of the things that helped me find a semblance of permanence.
0: Yeah.
1: Right? Just the power of words and how you can communicate, you know, the extent at which you can communicate with it, right? And so hip-hop really leads into that, like rap.
0: Did you write a lot before you started
1: I did,
0: rapping?
1: I was into writing.
0: You
1: were
0: into writing, okay.
1: Yeah.
0: All right. I heard that you were into metal as well. You're a bit of a metalhead.
1: Absolutely, yeah. That was just, it matches the sound inside my head.
0: Okay. Yeah. Is it because it's so driving and so aggressive?
1: Absolutely. It's
0: That's
1: powerful.
0: The thing.
1: And it I don't know, it soothes the soul in a certain way, so when I hear it.
0: How so?
1: It's just like, especially when, at the time in which I had come to America, you know, I was like really not sure of where to turn, what to do. It was just like, you know, just everything's just spinning and there's a lot of weight that I felt like I was carrying with me. So I feel like this matched with the heaviness, you know? So that way I think, you know, I made friends in that space.
0: Okay.
1: Yeah.
0: So you moved back to Kerala and start freestyling at open mics. Do you remember your first open mic?
1: I did. And this was actually, so I'm from Kerala, but I actually moved to Bangalore. Yeah.
0: Oh, is that what happened?
1: So Bangalore is a city that I had started to do, you know, just like get back into just writing again and the music as a whole. Mm-hmm. So it was, it's a beautiful city.
0: Yep.
1: It has an incredibly rich and vibrant musical background, and I think the people really do care to try and cultivate that. Not every city in India allows that to happen or makes that happen.
0: Mm-hmm.
1: You know, it's kind of coded in the old ways, right?
0: So
1: Bangalore,
0: it's kind of in the DNA of the place is to have that heavy cultural thing.
1: Bangalore you know, has it, it separates itself in that sense.
0: Sure.
1: You know?
0: Okay.
1: I wouldn't be here if it didn't allow for people like me, folks like me, to try things out and to give an open ear to us. Mm-hmm. You know. So yeah, I went and was trying things out just to, you know, not, you know, go off the deep end in my life. So this was what gave me that.
0: So those first open mics, I read that you would freestyle based on words that people would just throw out at you in the audience.
1: Yeah.
0: Do you remember any of those? Like, what was the craziest thing that you had
1: initially,
0: to rap about?
1: Initially, it was, honestly, when I was in Houston and we were doing this regularly, that was when I was like, oh, prime time. I felt great.
0: Okay.
1: You know, when I came back to it, I was nowhere near as good as I was. I was just like, man, I'm just doing it, you know, mm-hmm. I'm just going to try it. So initially, honestly, I'm glad no one heard that shit. You know what I mean?
0: It wasn't bad?
1: It wasn't bad. It's just not, you know, it's not at the level at which I'm just like, hey, you know, you'd like this.
0: Right.
1: It's more like, hey, it was like, you got to start from somewhere, right? So for me, right. I was just like adapting. And, you know, I can't be to an audience like that isn't accustomed to the music and the level of hip hop, which we're, that I'm trying, you have to like, you know, mold and adapt. You can't just, like, a lot of shit flies over their heads.
0: Yeah.
1: Again, I grew up very differently. So not all the references, not everything would instantly connect. So it was just a lot of learning, man. You know, and now I'm at a place where I don't have to have that barricade anymore.
0: I still want to talk about that barricade just a little bit. I find it really fascinating because you bring this Houston rap influence to India, to Bangalore and to Kerala, right? Were you surprised by the responses that you were getting from audiences there? Was there anything that, you know?
1: At first, yeah, because there's very few folks that are making music in English like that independently, you know? Don't get me wrong, there are some incredible artists that are out there, but, you know, not at the point of which you'd be expecting anything real out of it, like heavy or tangible. So I was surprised in the beginning, but then I got past that surprise to just, you know, keep pushing myself.
0: That's right. It would have been easy though to take it all in, like, people are loving this because it's different and I'm being authentic with it. It would have been easy to just lay back.
1: It would have been, but it's not all love, right? It obviously, in anything you do, it wasn't entirely like they were warm and accepting as a country, right?
0: Okay.
1: It's like, it takes time, man. Anything, like, again, at the core root of it all, I was doing it to find myself a sense of purpose and to do it for, you know, for my need to create art, you know? And everybody else came after that. And that's not out of any sort of disrespect. It's just the only way that I think makes sense, you know?
0: So things, like, once you decide, though, things start to move. Like, it's 2023. You're signed with Def Jam India. Rolling Stone India named you the future of music later that year. Then the following year, you release the song Big Dogs. And I want to watch a little bit of that video.

0: 285 million views on YouTube, went top 10 on the global charts.
1: Yeah.
0: You said in an interview that the success of Big Dogs, and I'm going to quote you. Are you ready?
1: Go for it.
0: It proved that one of us could compete with one of them.
1: Mm-hmm.
0: And I want to know what you meant by that.
1: It's just like, you know, my side of the world, things are predetermined for a lot of people.
0: Mm-hmm.
1: It's not their choice. And I think that is backwards in many, many ways, you know. And our history, as rich and vibrant as it is, also has a lot of darkness and pain that's also associated with it.
0: Yeah.
1: So it's like there's a certain way that people think that we can approach things that we do, like art and music, you know, film, all these kind of things. But on top of that, just the way that you walk, carry yourself,
0: mm-hmm.
1: the frame of mind that you can take. Even in that, to that level, right, I think it had applied to be like, hey, man, like, you don't got to only see yourself in a certain way. You know, when India is a country that has been through quite a lot. You know, we was colonized and we were robbed and pillaged of everything that we had by forces that went, took it, washed their hands, dusted themselves off and been like, all right, now you're good to go.
0: Mm-hmm.
1: What the f*** is that? You mm-hmm. know what I mean?
0: Mm-hmm.
1: And that has a ripple effect when it comes to the people and the way they think, to be like, hey, you know, you have to be careful when you're taking risks. You know, don't like that. Scarcity is a very real thing. You know, we're going to run out of, we were starved. You know what I mean?
0: Yeah.
1: We were taking food that was made in the country was taken away and entire populations were starved to the point where even now we have problems in our health because of it, you know, and it's passed down from generation to generation. So it makes people think a certain way, you know.
0: Mm-hmm.
1: That's why when you think immigrant households, and generally it's there, but also it applies to Indian households where, you know, where people go abroad and they'll just be like, you got to remember, this is like, do the safe thing, go to school, go to work, and, you know, get a degree, be a doctor, be an engineer, do these things because it's safer to do that. Those are difficult tasks, absolutely difficult to do it, you know. More, and props to you if you're able to do that, it's fine. But, you know, it comes from a place of being like, oh, it has to be a certain way. We have to do it because this is what works for us in the past and it's what's going to work for us for now, or else, you know, it'll be a moment, it's only a matter of time before things fall out of control. So when I said that, it ties into this being like, hey, man, like, I get that. And we must respect our history, but, you know, we can also choose to do things like this. Like, we're at a place, if we take the step to actually progress
0: mm-hmm.
1: and break free of the bonds of the things that have kept us shackled for so long,
0: mm-hmm.
1: you know, and under the allure of safety.
0: Right.
1: Right.
0: Right.
1: Then we can do incredible things, mm-hmm. you know. So, and the people need to recognize that. And that's kind of where I was with that.
0: I'm Garvey Bailey. You're listening to Q, and you're in the middle of my conversation with the rapper Hanu Mankind. He's a rapper from Kerala, India, who spent some of his formative years in Houston, Texas. That's where he discovered his love for rap and hip hop. He brought that Houston influence back home to South India, and now he's one of the biggest names in the region. Now, South India has been experiencing a bit of a surge in its independent hip hop scene over the last 5 years. So I needed to know how he sees the culture there. Here's more of my conversation with Hanu Mankind.
1: Hip hop as a whole comes from a place of wanting to express yourself and to really put truth out into the world of what you see, feel, and believe in, right? And that's why I love the art form so much, and it's provided me and so many people like me direction and love and, you know, home.
0: Mm-hmm.
1: And when it has come over to our side of the world, it's our truths and our stories that are going to be said, right? So the South is it's like it's its own. It feels like it's its own country, too. You know, we roll differently. We think differently. We move differently, mm-hmm. you know, and that's why we do what we do. That's why I am who I am,
0: mm-hmm.
1: you know,
0: mm-hmm.
1: and the music that comes from the South is very much that. People do have, we take the time and effort to think a little bit, you know. know, to break out of the headspaces, because there's so much of shepherding that happens in the country of being like, you move in this direction, you know,
0: yeah.
1: forget about all the issues. No, move in this direction. This is better for us. No, this is better for us. This is the problem. This is the enemy. Like, we don't think like that. The mm. South don't think like that. We have to, we actually take the time to be like, okay, what is the reason, you know, that we're moving in this direction? Mm-hmm. Why are you trying to do that to us? Oh, this don't make sense. We believe in true, like, communal harmony, especially in Kerala, right?
0: Mm-hmm.
1: Because, you know, people are trying to pit us against each other by saying that there's religion and your you know, your background and your caste, which are real problems in the country. But
0: mm-hmm.
1: and I'm not saying Kerala doesn't have it. Like, we have our issues. There's no doubt. But we have put in the time and effort, you know, to get to a place where we're way better off. So, you know, in a time where people are doing everything to divide, like, the South, is like, Kerala specifically comes from a place of being like, yo, we're here to cut all that shit out. You know, we're here to really, like, come together and do this. And so that's specifically about the South. I just hope that it evolves to a space where it's not just us, you know, the rest of India can also feel that way.
0: Sure.
1: And we can really, like, you know, we could really make some banger shit, you know?
0: Yeah.
1: We could really, like, you know, like, get to that place, ascend, if you may.
0: Mm-hmm. So you released Big Dogs in 2024.
1: Uh-huh.
0: And that same year, A$AP Rocky featured on the remix,
1: mm-hmm.
0: which is great. You
1: yeah.
0: also played Coachella yeah. last year.
1: Mm-hmm.
0: I'm curious what happens when you go back home after that. What has been the most meaningful moment for you? Going back home,
1: being able to provide for my family,
0: huh?
1: Yeah, my people, my loved ones.
0: Yeah.
1: That's all. I didn't think I'd be able to do this, and now that I'm here, I didn't get this far just to get this far. But you know, for a long time, I was a lost case. You know, I don't think it would have been. It was very easy to assume that I wouldn't be making shit out of my life. You know, but now we're here, and I can feed my loved ones, my family who's related by blood, and my family who is chosen, you know, through trial and error. I take that. I'm cool with that. Everything else is cool. I'm liking working with people that are, you know, big names and great artists, and I'm inspired every day. But foundationally, this is what keeps me going, man. There's a lot of work to be done.

0: know, you've said that you watch videos of kids in India dancing to your song, not knowing the language you're rapping in, maybe, but it means something to them. It seems like it means something to them. Can you tell me about that and what that feels like?
1: When I did what I did, and you know, things kind of moved in a certain way for the past 2 years.
0: Yeah.
1: The nation as a whole was also like, you know, kind of came together for a bit, which is cool to see. So we're out there in Mumbai, we're out there in Bangalore, which people don't speak Malayalam, which is my native tongue. And they don't speak, they might not even speak English, but you're seeing that they're able to be like, hey, you know, I like this. And not only that, like, you know, the world, like that, it's one of us is doing something like this.
0: Mm-hmm.
1: So it was just cool to see. You know, because a lot of those folks are just not, you know, they don't. I'm extremely privileged and I have the luxury to do this. I'm not minimizing my struggle. I'm not minimizing the amount of work that I put in. But I will tell you that 100% there are people who absolutely do not have the luxury and the privilege that we have to even think about making music, because they got to make it to the next meal, man. You got to, you know, you got to make, how do you figure out, like, they might not even have houses, right? Like the systems out there, like, y'all actually have welfare, you know what I mean? Like, this it's very different out here, man. Like, so in that sense, it's just cool to see when you're seeing kids like that, all of a sudden they're like, hey, for a moment, we can dance to something.
0: Mm-hmm.
1: Man, that's cool.
0: Maybe they see that and they hear that, and then they see you and, you know, and they see possibility as well.
1: Sure.
0: You know, it's one thing to be recognized out here on the streets of Toronto, which I'm sure you're being recognized here, but here it's a whole other thing to be famous in India. And I was just wondering what everyday life is for you when you're there, like when you're walking down the street, like what is happening? Like say you're in Mumbai, what happens?
1: I don't really walk out nowadays. I'm good. I stay at home. And this isn't like to avoid people or anything,
0: okay,
1: kind of thing. I just live like a hermit.
0: Why?
1: I prefer, you know.
0: What if you did? What would happen?
1: I usually very, very low key, incognito. Like, you won't know that I'm there. I know how to move like a ninja. I'm good. I've been doing this for a while. I've been evading, you know, forces that have been trying to catch me for a bit. So, you know, I know how to dip out. I know how to make sure that when they come knocking, I won't be at that spot. You know.
0: But look, there's still millions of people around the world who, if you're walking down the street, they want to say, hey, what's up? Like, because what happens is you have a video like that, you make music like this, you tour around, and millions of people feel like they know you now.
1: Yeah.
0: Do you know what I mean?
1: Sure.
0: And so stepping out into the world, like you're just not about that.
1: I do step out and I'm very grateful. You know, that's cool to know that the art and music and things that it makes us feel connected, because it does. Like, it is a reflection of me and it is how I feel. And if people are able to connect to that and feel strongly towards that, nothing makes me happier. But I always say this, like, you know, just because someone is well known or popular, it doesn't mean that there are folks that you should be basing your life decisions off of, or being like, oh man, this is exactly how I want to be. And how, like, a lot of people do not live the same way that you do. They're disconnected to the reality that you go through day to day. And I'm talking about the general populace of the world, you know, especially in India, right? You think about, like, these celebrities that are out there, actors and folks, like, people are like, they legit sometimes worship these folks. I always say that it's like your real role model should be the folks that, like, or people that you want to follow, or the people that inspire you around you, man. Like, you know, your friends and your family, or, like, you know, your neighbor that decided to take, you know, start a business that no one said you should, you know, but he went ahead and did that. Or, you know, someone else that, you know, single mom that's taking care of her kids, you know, like, and really putting it out and managing to do that, you know, or, like, just getting a job and working through that, right? Being able to provide for your people, like, that is true strength. You know, that's resilience. Get inspired by that. For me, people come by, say hi, I'll tell you what's up, what's happening, you know? It's good to see you, and I appreciate the love. Like, you know, I truly do. You know, like, thank you, but, you know, I'm not really, I'm not there yet. I'm not at a point where I'd be like, yo, it's really, you know, like, we've done enough.
0: Right.
1: To deserve all this. So let's see.
0: Thank you so much for being here.
1: Thank you for having me.
0: Yeah, it's been a good time.
1: I appreciate you taking the time.
0: Yeah.

up from Hannah Mankind. Before that, you heard my conversation with Hannah Mankind. His latest album is out right now. It's called Monsoon Season. I'm Garvey Bailey, sitting in for Tom Power. You're listening to Q. Do you know this quote from The American Office? You know, the show. It's when Andy says, "I wish there was a way to know you were in the good old days before you actually left them." It's this idea that sometimes when the best things are happening to us, we don't even know that we are in the midst of the best of times. We don't appreciate it in the moment. That's what the musician Skyfall is realizing these days. Skyfall is originally from St. Vincent and the Grenadines and moved to Montreal as a kid. His music exists at the intersection of grime, electronic music, and hip-hop with a sprinkle of Caribbean influences. This tune was huge for him in the U.S.

0: From 2020, that Skyfall with Ting Tun Up, such a big track for him in the UK club scene. As you're about to hear today, he says he didn't truly appreciate how special that time was. Not only was his song huge, he was catching the attention of folks like the famous designer and DJ, the late Virgil Abloh. Now, he's a little bit older and a little bit wiser, and he has new music out. But he's trying something a little different. He's released the single as his first physical 45 record. It's an old school approach to releasing music. Skyfall joined me in the studio to talk about his story and set up the A side of his single. Skyfall, welcome to Q.
1: Blessing. Good to be here.
0: It's nice to have you here. I want to start with your musical inspirations, because I read, I feel like you have a lot of influences in your sound. I can hear it. But I read that some of your early influences, before you got into a grittier sound, you were listening to Justin Bieber and Selena Gomez and One Direction.
1: Yeah.
0: And singing with your mom, who is apparently a good singer.
1: Yeah.
0: What do you remember about singing with her? What were you all singing?
1: Well, more so my aunt.
0: Your auntie?
1: My mom, yeah.
0: Okay.
1: My mom was more like, she's a choir director.
0: Oh, was she?
1: Yeah, for a little while. But my aunt, she's a great singer as well. So she would teach us like a lot of the new songs that would come out. Because at that time I was still young, you know. But what helped me kind of get into that kind of music was the Family Channel. You remember that channel?
0: Oh, yeah, of course.
1: Yeah. So, you know, like Wizard of Waverly Place would be,
0: yes,
1: you know, like playing all these kinds of shows, you know. So I would get into that and the soundtracks and also the actors,
0: mm-hmm,
1: who I didn't know, you know, were actors before they became singers, right? So when you kind of like see that they can do so many different things,
0: yeah,
1: you kind of like, okay, maybe I can do that too. So I wanted to be an actor at that time, you know.
0: Is that right?
1: Yeah, more than being a singer. Yeah.
0: Okay. Yeah. So, but something hit you about singing. Did it, was that your mom's influence? Like, if she was a choir director, it wasn't at all, eh?
1: No, it was cool. School. When I went to, I went to a school now where we had music class, but it wasn't the regular music class. We had music classes after school and during classes. So the music teacher would come, take me out of class,
0: mm-hmm,
1: and I would have a private session with her.
0: Okay.
1: And so this would be a one-on-one session where she teaches you how to write. Sometimes if you want to play keyboard, she'll teach you that. But that wasn't my interest. I more so liked writing.
0: Right.
1: At the time, I didn't even know that I liked writing.
0: Mm-hmm.
1: I was just going with the flow.
0: Yeah.
1: And it was more so to get out of class. Yeah.
0: Of course.
1: Because, you know, 75 minutes in class is boring, man. You know, sometimes when you look back at it now, you say, damn, they didn't teach me nothing, right? You know? Just teach me to waste time.
0: All that time.
1: Yeah.
0: Didn't come out with much.
1: No.
0: But you did have the music classes, which is nice. So your song, Ting Tun Up.
1: Yes, I.
0: Okay. It blew up in the UK in 2020.

0: led to a lot of opportunities for you. And I wonder if I can take you back to that time.
1: Let's fly.
0: It was a good time, right? Yeah. Like that must have been so exciting. Is there a person or a moment that stands out during that time where you're like, what is happening? Or that felt really, you know, like all the work has been worth it.
1: You know what? In that time, I didn't even take it in like that, you know?
0: Really?
1: I was kind of like, yeah, cool, nice. Another good thing, you know? Cool, nice. And just keep it moving. Cool, nice.
0: Mm-hmm.
1: Talk to my friends about it, like, you know, over and over for sure. But I only started appreciating what happened recently. You know, because, you know, sometimes you get time to look back on memories. Memories are some of the greatest things, right? So look back at the memories and you can ponder a bit. I like to think and walk, you know.
0: Mm-hmm.
1: Just like think about life. So when I get the chance to do that now, kind of make me feel like, oh, damn, boy.
0: Yeah.
1: I really didn't appreciate this boy.
0: Mm-hmm.
1: Because I didn't say anything about it, you know. God wanted to say something about it.
0: Yeah, yeah.
1: Once it's happening, you can't just be nonchalant about it. Live life, go ahead. Oh, yeah, boy, tomorrow we're going to do another show.
0: Mm-hmm.
1: And not give talks, you know.
0: Yeah.
1: So I think that in that time, definitely should have given thanks and meditate what was going on at the same time, you know?
0: Right.
1: Because it's good to meditate what's going on so that you can know how to evaluate the future as well. If you just smooth sailing and you don't even know, you let the boat smooth sail, then you kind of go back and lay down and say, yeah, boy, maybe we go get there, you know?
0: Yeah.
1: You ain't gonna get there.
0: You won't get there.
1: No.
0: Yeah.
1: So, yeah, I kind of now don't want to just sail on the water and just lay down, you know, and say, yeah, boy, maybe it's gonna happen. Nah. It need to happen realistically by planning what I want to do and creating these things, you know? Yeah.
0: Yeah. Well, 5 years ago, like that's a long time ago, for one.
1: Yeah.
0: And you're younger, like when you're younger, I think that you don't take for, like you take for granted the great things that are happening to you in the time. And it's as you get older that you're like, wait a second, I need to appreciate that moment that I'm in when the good things are happening.
1: Yeah, that's true.
0: Yeah. So I read about this exciting thing that happened with you that apparently the late fashion designer and DJ Virgil Abloh took an interest in you and your work. Can you tell me that story? What happened?
1: So I don't know. When I released that song,
0: mm-hmm.
1: I just started seeing a bunch of people tagging me. Not tagging me, sorry. Sending the story to me.
0: Oh, okay.
1: Yeah. So he would, like, on his, like, evening drives or something, I don't know, he would post my song and while he was in the car.
0: What?
1: And this would happen, like, repeatedly, you know what I'm saying? Like, even before I saw it. So I only got to see it a little bit. And then I met him in person my first time in London. I think it was, like, my first or second night.
0: Mm-hmm.
1: And so he was DJing. And I got to come out. Perform. So it's kind of like he DJed my set, you know.
0: Wow.
1: It was a vibe. Yeah. But we didn't really get the chance to fully connect. I would have loved that, but he took he would play my songs as well at parties, you know. I would see those videos as well. That shook me, you know.
0: Yeah.
1: We got to speak in the DMs as well. I didn't study him even like as much as I did after.
0: Right.
1: When I got to know who he fully was.
0: Because
1: mm-hmm. before that, I would just hear, you know, like Off-White,
0: mm-hmm.
1: this and that. Didn't know exactly what he himself did, you know. So I got a chance to like fully go and check out a few different things, you know.
0: Mm-hmm.
1: Not deeply, but get to know the brother.
0: Yeah.
1: Yeah. And that's as well one of those things that I'm saying, you know, that I look back at it and I didn't give thanks for it as much as I would have loved to, you know. Yeah.
0: Yeah, I get that. I get the impression that you and your team are more focused on quality than quantity. You're not like pumping out tune after tune after tune. It's more like you're getting like quality work done and then putting it out into the world. And you guys just did something that is pretty cool for this new single, Sun Up. Can you tell me about what you did around this song?
1: Yeah. Well, I think that, well, first of all, this whole journey, it goes like this. It's never like we say, a smooth sailing where you focus.
0: It's not a straight line.
1: Yeah.
0: Yeah.
1: So there are many challenges getting certain things done, or certain things that I would have loved to show the world while I was coming up. And, you know, certain things didn't go how I wanted it to go. But that's a lesson learned.
0: Sure.
1: Right? And as we get to right now, a song like Sun Up, give me fire in the fire bed.
0: Okay.
1: To be able to, you know, feel kind of confident about, not even to be able to, because I never lost that confidence. I never really, it never left me, you know what I'm saying? But just the elements and the world that it lives in, I want to create more music like that. So just being able to do so gave me a kind of boost.
0: Mm-hmm.
1: But yeah, that when I started making that, I was in London, in Greenwich, with Luke and David. And these guys are very talented.
0: Mm-hmm. Are these producers?
1: Yes, sir.
0: Okay.
1: They are a duo called Duke as well. And working with these guys, you know, it's kind of like when I'm working with some of my favorite producers as well. I don't really have to tell them too much. I just give them a 1-2, like, okay, maybe I want this, like, this bounce, you know, that Skeng have, you know? It's nice dancehall bounce, you know? And then you can get a different vibe over here and mix and match kind of thing, create a new world. So my manager, Joe, we were kind of figuring out what we wanted to do.
0: Mm-hmm.
1: And Joe brought the idea to me that we should do a 45.
0: A 45?
1: Yes,
0: okay.
1: So I've never done a 45 before, but I love that kind of stuff, you know. And like we were saying earlier, you don't really appreciate the old music.
0: Mm-hmm.
1: But, you know, I got the chance to, like, go and develop my way of thinking, you know, grow a bit, get into the lover's rock,
0: yeah,
1: and calypso, all of that stuff. Because you grow up hearing it, you know, in the background, Christmas time, carnival time, all these things. But, you know, it's kind of like as you grow older, you kind of, you know, move away from these things, you know.
0: Mm-hmm.
1: So, Sun Up, I wanted to talk about the kind of bad mind people and wrong energy that lives where we come from, you know.
0: Yeah.
1: We know about these kind of bad mind behavior, right? So I kind of wanted to kind of speak about these things, and these guys, they know how to make the right beat for it. So, you know, it's like as soon as they start making a beat, it came to my mind what to do, you know. So making a song, and Hilly Fields as well, together, having those as a duo, it felt right to put it out together. So Joe said, let's do a 45. I was like, yes, let's do it. Sometimes you don't really have to kind of like decide too much what you know, think on what you want to do.
0: Mm-hmm.
1: You just decide on the moment, you know.
0: For sure.
1: If the idea comes, let's do it.
0: Yeah.
1: And so, yeah, we wanted to do a 45 to make it a special release where people can feel like they have something that's a part of me and not just like a T-shirt only.
0: Mm-hmm.
1: You know, they can listen to something and be like, oh, yeah, you don't know this boy.
0: Yeah.
1: When I was young, you know, man. When I was young.
0: 45s, that was the thing. A 45 is the thing, you know.
1: Yeah.
0: Every DJ had their 45s. Every, you know, it was a nice single, tight, pull it out of your bag,
1: yeah,
0: so slap it on the turntable.
1: Yeah, I need to experience some of those kind of parties, you know, like where there's more 45s and all that stuff. And I would love to do more 45s where I'm, you know, just like doing some more Lovers Rock stuff on there as
0: yeah.
1: well.
0: Yeah.
1: Whether it's Lovers Rock, rap, anything.
0: Whatever it is. Love it.
1: Yeah.
0: Skyfall, I want you to introduce Sun Up for us so that we can play the tune.
1: Yo, Skyfall there. You done this scene already. Straight from Vinci. Baga, the real capital. Na Kingston. Yes, I, Sun Up.
2: So we're gonna wrap it right now.

0: I Fall with a tune called Sun Up. It's out right now. You know, when your wise friend, we all have one, maybe it's you in your friend group, I don't know. But you know, when that wise friend says stuff like, you'll learn more from your failures than your triumphs. Well, the actor Sterling K. Brown lives by those words. And this wasn't something he came up on casually. Today, we've come to know Sterling as a leading man. He played Randall in the beloved series, This Is Us. That's the role that made him a household name. You might have also seen him in The People versus O.J. Simpson or the movie American Fiction, for which he was nominated for an Oscar. These days, he's a lead in the Hulu series Paradise, and he just received an Emmy nomination for his role. But for all his success, acting wasn't his initial path. He went to Stanford to study economics with the intention of working in finance. That didn't pan out, and he eventually transitioned to acting full time. But even after he started pursuing acting, he had many moments where he tried and failed, so much so that he started to embrace the idea of failure. There was one incident of failure that really marked him and set him down this path. He told Tom Power about it.
1: The story I heard is that you auditioned for To Kill a Mockingbird. Was this in high school as well?
2: Yes, it was.
1: And you auditioned for the role of Tom Robinson, and you didn't get it. And it seems to me like not getting it changed you in some way or sparked something in you. Can you talk a little bit about that? Do you know what I'm talking about?
2: I know exactly what you're talking about. You probably learn more from the losses than from the wins.
1: Yeah.
2: And it was a situation where I was very prepared for this audition. I had sat and I'd watched the movie over and over again. Like, I think for a long time, I thought I was going to name my firstborn child Atticus, because I just loved the character that much. And when I lost it, gosh, Tom, I don't even know what the actual lesson is, but it made me realize how important it was to me. Right? Because I cried. We had a field trip right after I found out that I hadn't got the part. Again, my buddy Michael Hogan was sitting right next to me, and he just sort of like sat next to me and let me cry. And he didn't say anything. And it was like a perfect moment of male bonding, right? He's like, I don't have to say anything, but I'm going to be here while you're going through what you're going through. It did make me realize that I loved it, right? That it was... Maybe it was more than just a hobby, even though it wasn't something that I could commit to being a profession, but that there was a deep love for illuminating the human connection, and the opportunity to do it meant something to me, because when the opportunity was deprived, I grieved it. I don't know if the lesson's any bigger than that, but it was a big moment.
1: So sometimes it's losing something to figure out how much it actually means to you. But you could have lost it forever. I mean, that's the thing that I'm struck by, is that so you go in and you're very much in the world of like economics, and you're definitely very much in the world of finance when you first start.
2: Yeah.
1: You know, you there's a great line I read from you where you talk about all the sacrifice your mom, all the hard work your mom did so that you could just have a life at all. And you sure. said, you know, I wanted to make sure my mom got a good ROI. Like, I wanted to make sure my typical finance thinking, but like, I wanted to make sure my mom got a good return on investment in me.
2: Yes.
1: So my question is, when you do change the drama into theater and you do have that experience you just told us about, what are the things you had to consider in order to make that decision? That's a risk, man, you know?
2: Yeah, it was a big choice. So I feel like at the end of the day, it was something that wouldn't allow me to say no to it. Like, some people feel like they go towards it and that they choose it. And I felt like it chose me as much as I chose it. Meaning, I tried to do econ, and I tried to have my internship at the Federal Reserve Bank. And I tried to do all the things on paper that looked like they were the right things to do. And every time I got on stage, Tom, there was a different part of my soul that caught fire. And I think for a long time, I'd be like, oh, man, this feels amazing. Oh, well, let me get back to the real world now. And then after a moment, you listen to the still small voice. Call it God, call it Mother Nature, call it spirit, call it whatever you want to. Call it yourself, right? But like, it kept saying, you know this is for you.
1: Yeah.
2: You know this is for you. So why are you trying to turn the volume down on that and turn the volume up on all the things that are supposed to be? And I think there was a permission after like a deep period of prayer and introspection that just said, oh man, I've got it backwards. I'm supposed to be listening to the other voice.
0: That's a bit of Tom Powers' conversation with the actor Sterling K. Brown. Sterling is nominated for Outstanding Lead Actor in a Drama Series for his role in the Hulu show Paradise. You can listen to his full conversation with Tom on our podcast feed. 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

0: from Scarborough's own Jason Painter. That's a tune called It's Not About Me. That's it for Q today. Tomorrow on the show, Laura Marling is known for writing introspective and deeply personal music. Her latest album is a surprise. She's taking on the songbook of one of Canada's most beloved children's entertainers. She's taking on the music of Raffi. That's coming up on the show tomorrow. If you want to get in touch with the show, we are on Facebook, Q with Tom Power. We are CBC Q on Instagram and TikTok. Our email is q@cbc.ca, and you can find us on YouTube at Q with Tom Power. I'm Garvey Bailey, sitting in for Tom Power. Catch you next time.
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2: Hi, I'm Lauren McGinnis. Join us tomorrow morning on the Calgary Eye-Opener. We'll hear from the founders of the Beltline Tribune. This is a new grassroots publication that just launched its first issue. You'll love to hear about new community storytelling and media. As well, Carlo Dade will join us with some analysis on the trade deadline between Canada and the U.S. That and lots of good stuff tomorrow morning right here on the Eye-Opener.
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3: I'm Lindsay Duncombe. You might recognize actor Ben McKenzie for his role as Ryan Atwood on The OC. Now he is a prominent advocate against cryptocurrency. We'll talk to Ben McKenzie about how he became a skeptic. That's coming up on The Current Review.
4: From CBC News, The World This Hour, I'm Claude Fague. Canada and the U.S. have struck a new deal prior to the stroke of midnight, avoiding a major tariff hit to the Canadian economy. U.S. President Donald Trump posted the news on his online platform. Prime Minister Mark Carney says there has been substantial progress in negotiations, but there is still more work to do. The CBC's Kate McKenna has been following the negotiations in Washington.
5: Well, U.S. President Donald Trump says there's a new deal with Canada. New tariffs were set to kick in on Wednesday. Now the American president says they're on pause. But here's what Trump posted on Truth Social on Tuesday night. I have paused the 50% tariffs against Canada that were scheduled to kick in tomorrow morning for a three-day period based on the fact that Canada and the USA, subject to the finalization of documents, have a deal. The great Keystone XL pipeline, long ago killed by sleepy Joe Biden, may be awoken from the grave. If this is true, that means further energy cooperation with the United States. That is one of the things that the U.S. wanted in a deal. The proclamation says Canada is willing to

0: Home was evacuated, and flames came within meters of her community, surrounding it on three sides.
1: You know, it was so close, and there's just so much fuel up there.
2: We know that 150 structures were lost, but whether those structures were actually homes or outbuildings, that has yet to be determined.
1: I mean, I don't know about all of our neighbors. I think some at either end had some washout.
0: Shoemaker is relieved to be home, but she is still on evacuation alert and leaving some essentials in her car in case she has to flee again. Kimberly Davidson, CBC News, Summerland.
3: 29 U.S. states are accusing Meta of designing their social media platforms to keep kids hooked and misleading the public about the risks. Four of those states presented their cases inside a California courtroom. Colin Butler reports.
4: My name is Erin Popolo, and I lost my daughter, Emily Murillo.
5: Beside a photograph of her daughter, Emily, known as Emmy, Popolo described a daughter who loved her family, her pets, and life at the lake. She was in high school when she died by suicide. After relentless cyberbullying, her mother alleges Meta's design helped amplify.
4: A system built to maximize engagement, even when that engagement was cruelty, humiliation, and harm.
5: Inside the courthouse, lawyers for four out of 29 states suing the company are trying to prove Meta deliberately built Facebook and Instagram to keep children and teens coming back, concealing what it knew about the risks and collecting data on children under 13 without their consent. Meta denies the allegations. The company says it spent years developing safeguards for young users and calculates if it loses, could face penalties of $1.4 trillion U.S. dollars. Colin Butler, CBC News, London, Ontario.
3: U.S. Secretary of State Marco Rubio has announced sanctions against the president and a senior lawyer of the International Criminal Court. It's the latest escalation of a campaign by the Trump administration to dismantle the court, which is empowered to investigate war crimes. And that is your World This Hour. For CBC News, I'm Claude Fague.
6: Taking a look at the weather forecast in Calgary, partly cloudy, then clearing overnight with some local smoke and a low of 11. Wednesday, sunny and 26. Thursday, a mix of sun and cloud with a chance of showers and a high of 22. And Red Deer, partly cloudy, then clearing before morning, a low of 9 overnight. Wednesday, sunny, a high of 25. Thursday, cloudy, a high of 25. And Banff, partly cloudy, then clearing with some local smoke and a low of 8 overnight. Sunny with local smoke on Wednesday, a high of 26. Thursday, a mix of sun and cloud with a chance of showers and a high of 21 degrees.

0: I'm Lindsay Duncombe, and this is The Current Review on CBC Radio 1. A new documentary that argues cryptocurrency is a scam. The man behind the film is an actor you might just recognize. Coming up, we'll talk to Ben McKenzie about how he turned a sketchy investment tip into a years-long investigation and why he says digital currency needs to be regulated now. Then, episode 5 of the CBC podcast, The Cult Queen of Canada. But we begin with foreign influence in the Alberta referendum.
1: Want to be a free Albertan because I'm tired of sending all the money down east.
0: For Albertans who want to leave Canada, that is a familiar feeling. On October 19th, Albertans will be voting in a referendum over whether they'll decide to remain in Canada or start the process to hold a binding referendum on leaving. But new research shows that groups outside of Canada are trying to influence that vote. Some are covert operations from countries like Russia. Others are more overt approaches from Americans, people like American national security commenter Brandon Weikert. Here he is speaking to former Trump advisor Steve Bannon earlier this year.
2: Alberta is the linchpin. So when Trump says Canada is going to be the 51st state, he's having a little fun, but what he's really saying, because I know a lot of the guys in charge of the Albertan separatist movement or their prosperity movement, they're getting out of the Canadian Union. They're going to become an independent state, independent country. We're going to recognize them, and that's going to put them on the pathway to becoming the

0: 51st state.
1: Brian McQuinn has been studying foreign influence and interference in the Alberta referendum. He's the co-director of the Center for Artificial Intelligence, Data and Conflict at the University of Regina. He is also the CEO of Cypher AI. What evidence is there of foreign influence and interference as we get closer to the referendum in Alberta?
2: So those two words are kind of slightly technically different, but let's just talk about influence for now. There is quite a bit of evidence, and people can go online with a lot of our research and look at some of the articles. But we have hundreds and thousands of articles being published every week, and every 2 weeks is what we track, that basically sort of pound in on Canada and try to basically divide us as a society and to poison us against each other and to create information that no longer can be trusted by anyone.
1: You mentioned there's a difference between those two concepts of influence and interference. Can you break that down?
2: So this is, and obviously there's a lot of controversy over this because of some comments made by senior ministers saying that the RCMP have told us that there is no such thing. I think sometimes we can talk past each other on a lot of these terms. There are, because of new legislation, sort of technical terms like crimes associated with foreign interference. But I think what we're talking about is how Russia, China, and U.S. influencers, like the example that you had at the beginning of the show, who are trying to change and often manipulate what is a democratic discussion and what, you know, Canadians airing grievances and discussing the future of Canada is important. Our research looks at how that's being manipulated, how that's being amplified in order to change the outcome, but also just to basically polarize us against each other.
1: Let's talk about Russia. What do we know about who is behind content from there?
2: So it's always important, and the first question that often is asked is, why does Russia do this? Most Canadians, you know, don't think of Russia very often. And so, you know, it's strange to think that they would be sort of pounding billions of dollars of disinformation into our ecosystem. But you have to remember that from Vladimir Putin's perspective and from a Russian perspective, they are at war with the West and therefore by extension, Canada. This was the case even before the full-scale invasion. But now, you know, because we are supporting Ukraine's basically defense of their own country, we are seen as the enemy. And so Russia is at war with Canada. And so they can't start a war because then, you know, Article 5 and NATO kicks in. So they do everything short of starting a war to be able to harm us and to disrupt our society. And so we have, you know, a huge amount of evidence as to who's doing this, you know, RT and Pravda Canada. There's an entire network and ecosystem that basically takes these messages and kind of launders them through so that basically the average Canadian begins to start seeing some of these disinformation campaigns.
1: Is that campaign led by the government of Russia?
2: It is, but it also, what they often are, they're very decentralized. So they have multiple networks, multiple actors who they pay to do these kinds of things. But then you have a lot of self-interested actors who sort of use that information for their own purposes and in order to get attention and in order to be able to amplify their own, you know, followings online. And this becomes then an entire ecosystem. Because it's always important to remember that the most effective disinformation is actually passed on by the average Canadian. So 83% or so of disinformation in Canada is actually passed on by the average Canadian. That's the goal. Because if you receive something from something that you know, you're more willing to trust it than if it just comes from some random account. And so their goal is to use truth, sort of half-truths and conspiracy theories to try to get you to forward something or to basically send it to your networks that you might agree with the title, but embedded in all of that is a lot of disinformation and conspiracy theories that are trying to poison society in multiple ways.
1: Your report calls that laundering the content because you might trust it if it comes from someone
2: exactly
1: that you know.
2: Exactly. And so, and this is the ultimate goal, and it's important. And this is where, you know, we often feel, I think, a little overwhelmed by some of the global forces that disempower us, but disinformation is actually where the average Canadian has the most power. Because the most disinformation is passed on by Canadians, what we always talk about is take a look at what you are passing on. Most people click things through without actually reading it very closely. And that's actually the key point, is if you actually read something and you agree with it, absolutely send it on. But just make sure you're reading all the way through, because embedded in those messages are often a lot of conspiracy theories. And that is actually what the goal is. And it's important to always sort of figure out why Russians are doing this. Their ultimate goal is to poison us against each other so that we no longer see, and you can see this in the United States, we no longer see another Canadian as someone who has a disagreement with us, but as an existential threat. And that amplification where disagreements become, you know, fights become almost violent. That's the purpose. And so before you send something off, what's the tone of that email? Is that the kind of like dialogue and way in which you want Canada to be able to interact with each other?
1: We heard that clip off the top from American national security analyst Brandon Weikert. What about the American influence mm-hmm. on the Alberta referendum? What has that looked like? How is it different from what we're seeing from Russia?
2: So most of what Russia does, as your introduction said, is covert, where this is done through sort of proxies, and they're not therefore seen as doing it because it's more effective. In the U.S., it's quite different. I think as every Canadian knows, Donald Trump is talking about, you know, Canada's the 51st state, but they are trying to dominate and subjugate Canada's economy and therefore, by definition, Canadians. And so it's much more overt. It's not something that they're trying to hide. They're doing it explicitly. And there's an entire ecosystem underneath, the sort of MAGA influencers and a lot of this U.S. Influence underneath Donald Trump and in that ecosystem, who pick up his messages and then just start to sort of advance that those narratives. And it's important to always remember that Canadians use primarily U.S. social media platforms. So all of that ecosystem is basically sort of already connected into Canada. And we have a lot of overlap between our far right and the far right and the far left as well, frankly, on both sides in Canada. And so that's how messages start to kind of, you know, influence our communities. But they're quite interested in trying to undermine our cohesion. So pitting Alberta against the rest of Canada, because we are in trade talks. And the more that they can disrupt and look like Canada is not cohesive, and especially cause conflict between the provinces and the federal government, the weaker the federal government is in those negotiations with the White House.
1: Before we let you go, I'm curious if your research shows you if this kind of influence is having an effect on mm-hmm. voters in Alberta. Is it changing how they're thinking about the referendum?
2: This is always the million-dollar question, and it's extremely difficult to be able to discern that, because there is so much disinformation already in the ecosystem in Alberta that finding a sort of example before to be able to test how has it changed. But we do have both anecdotally, but then there's some ways that we've been trying to test this. So for example, when we talk about how you know, the intentions of China versus Russia and how certain communities and extremist communities feel about Russia, there's a lot of defense. You know, Russia's not a problem. Russia's, you know, why would Russia harm us? But if you would say the same thing about China, those same networks have much more of a sort of negative view of China. And we would argue part of that is because Russia has been so effective at co-opting certain communities and certain extremist groups and extremist networks within Canada to be supportive of Russia and to basically undermine support for Ukraine and therefore sort of pull our society apart by focusing on our divisions as much as possible.
1: Thank you so much for breaking this down for us, Brian.
2: My pleasure. Thank you very much, Lindsay.
1: Brian McQuinn has been studying the foreign influence and interference on the Alberta referendum. He is the co-director of the Center for Artificial Intelligence, Data and Conflict at the University of Regina, and he is the CEO of Cypher AI. Let's go now to Patrick Lennox. He is a security consultant and a former manager of intelligence with the RCMP. He is also the author of an upcoming book on treason, Alberta Separatism, Foreign Interference, and Canada's Survival in a Revolutionary Age. It is being released in September. Patrick Lennox also served as the Liberal Party candidate for Edmonton Griesbach in Canada's 2025 general election. We have reached Patrick in Edmonton. You have said that this kind of influence poses a national security threat. What do you mean by that?
0: Well, I mean, I think we need to really understand that using secession referendums as a way to try to fracture the rules-based liberal international order is an explicit objective of Vladimir Putin's foreign policy. And so to learn yesterday and today that Russia is pushing hundreds, if not thousands, of pieces of disinformation into our international, into our information ecosystem in Canada, with the intent of trying to disrupt us and to break us apart, and to interfere with this so-called democratic process that we're going to be having in October. You know, obviously that is a very profound national security threat. That is something that really puts Canada on a ballot and exposes us to very significant forms of foreign interference from not just Russia, but also, as we've learned, from the United States and from other countries as well.
1: Earlier this month, Alberta NDP leader Naheed Nenshi posted a letter from July. It said that the CSIS director, Dan Rogers, it was monitoring the risks and saying that the referendum could be a target for foreign influence. Given your background at the RCMP and investigating intelligence, how prepared do you think Alberta is for what we're seeing coming from both Russia and the United States?
0: Well, the province of Alberta is not prepared at all. They have zero capacity whatsoever to deal with this type of a threat. They don't have a security and intelligence community within the province itself. We'll have to rely on the federal apparatus to click in here. And it's good to hear that CSIS is taking this seriously. But I mean, ultimately, the government of Alberta has made a decision by executive order to expose Canada to this very dangerous referendum process with zero safeguards in place to defend us against foreign disinformation.
1: We reached out to the Alberta government to ask about foreign interference and influence in the referendum and what they're doing about it. The Ministry of Public Safety and Emergency Services sent us a statement. I want to read you what it says in part. Alberta's government will continue to work closely with law enforcement partners to identify and address potential interference. Where credible concerns are identified, they will be referred to the Public Security Intelligence Office, which works closely with law enforcement and CSIS to assess and respond to potential threats. You were commenting there on how important the federal role is in this. Do you think that both of these governments passing it on to the federal authorities can make a difference in the threat we're seeing?
0: I don't know. I guess we'll see. I mean, I think it's a very brand new process that we're trying out on the fly. I mean, you have to understand that we've been dealing with foreign interference in a serious way in Canada for over a decade. The last three general federal elections have been, you know, an evolution of a process that's been very, you know, controlled and scripted and protocoled and planned at the federal level with the entire security intelligence community and PCO and the federal government. There is a plan in place. You know, that's what the Hogue Commission was all about. There's a plan in place for what to do when foreign actors try to interfere in our democratic process at the federal level and in a general election. There's no plan in place for this. They're doing this on the fly, and they're crossing their fingers, I suppose, and hoping for the best. But I don't expect good things if, you know, if what Brian's telling us is true, and I have no doubt that it is. You know, we are going to be bombarded by missiles of disinformation aimed at our society by Russia, by the United States, probably by China and other nations as well, with the intent to break us up. What people have to understand is that authoritarian regimes see democracies as a threat, and they see secession referendums as an opportunity to break democracies apart. And this, we are being exposed to this intentionally by the UCP, and we need to ask why.
1: You mentioned the rest of the world. Where else globally are we seeing this kind of foreign meddling happening from foreign actors?
0: Well, I mean, you can. The first time this really came back into play was the Scottish devolution referendum in 2014. In that same year, there was also a referendum in Crimea that led to the annexation of Crimea by Russia. Mm. Following that, in 2016. There was obvious and clear interference in the Brexit referendum in the UK, which has led to severe economic consequences for the UK and for Europe. And Russia's efforts in that referendum proved quite successful, as we know. And, you know, I think we can go from there to there was a referendum in Catalonia, in Spain, that was also interfered with severely by the Russians and was used as a way to try to break Spain apart. We saw referendums in Luhansk and Donetsk in the Ukraine, in the Donbass region of the Ukraine that preceded the invasion of those regions of the Ukraine as well.
1: Is anywhere handling this well? I'm curious what you can tell me about the situation in Finland, where they've had to deal with Russian misinformation for a long time.
0: Well, I mean, I think their entire society is well aware of the threat coming from Russia, and they have a comprehensive understanding of psychological warfare and how it would be aimed at their society. And so they teach in schools how to discern this type of disinformation and these types of techniques and tactics that are going to be used against their society. And so I think, you know, they're relatively well armed intellectually and culturally to handle this type of threat. We don't have the same kind of resilience necessarily built into our society. I mean, hopefully we do, and we can find a way through the basis of our public education system and whatnot. But I think ultimately, you know, we have never really had to deal with this. The last time we had a referendum in Canada was 1995. It was probably the best year in the last 100 to have a referendum. The international system was very stable at the time. Russia was on its back heels. China was a developing economy. The relationship with the United States was very chill compared to now. And, you know, this is probably the worst time in human history to have this type of a vote.
1: So it sounds like the solution is long-term education to build up resilience. We don't have a lot of time before Alberta goes to the polls. Just quickly, before we let you go, what should we be doing in the next couple of months?
0: But we shouldn't be having this referendum at all. We have to understand that this was entirely voluntary. These are the 10 questions that are going to be put to Albertans in October have been put there by executive order by Premier Smith. This is totally unnecessary.
1: We have to leave it there. Thank you so much for joining us, Patrick.
0: You're welcome.
1: Patrick Lennox is a security consultant and a former manager of intelligence with the RCMP. He is also the author of a new book called On Treason, Alberta Separatism, Foreign Interference, and Canada's Survival in a Revolutionary Age. Patrick Lennox also served as the Liberal Party candidate for Edmonton Griesbach in Canada's 2025 general election. He joined us from Edmonton. I'm Lindsay Duncombe, and you're listening to The Current Review.
3: In my opinion, the cryptocurrency industry represents the largest Ponzi scheme in history. The fact that it has roped in tens of millions of Americans from all walks of life, as well as hundreds of millions of people worldwide, should be of concern to us all.
1: That was actor Ben McKenzie testifying to a U.S. Senate committee in December 2022. It was just days after Sam Bankman-Fried, the CEO of FTX cryptocurrency exchange, was charged with fraud and money laundering. So why is Ben McKenzie speaking out about cryptocurrency? He's best known for his roles on screen, probably most recognized for playing Ryan Atwood on The OC. But during the pandemic, when a friend suggested he invest in cryptocurrency, he became a skeptic instead. Since then, he's investigated the industry, getting the ear of politicians, writing a book, and now releasing a documentary called Everyone is Lying to You for Money. I want to start where this all began. Why didn't you take your friend's advice and invest in crypto? What held you back?
4: A lot of us have a friend who we love dearly, but we would never take financial advice from. And that for me is my friend Dave. He had actually encouraged me to invest in a obscure stock years ago, right when I was making a little money on the OC, and I put a little money into it. He put some money into it and we promptly lost most of the money. He wasn't scamming me. He was, got a bad stock tip. And so when Dave came back to me, I said, Dave, I'm not going to buy crypto, but what is it? And he couldn't answer basic questions about what it is and how it worked. And I have a degree in economics from university, and so I just became fascinated by it. And once I was interested, I couldn't stop thinking about it.
1: It's one thing to choose not to put your money into crypto, but you've gone so much further. Why have you thrown yourself into being so vocal about this?
4: It was a slow process. It started out of the pandemic when there wasn't that much for actors to do. So it started perhaps from boredom and not a midlife crisis, but a desire to mix things up for myself professionally. So that's probably how it started. It's become something that I am deeply passionate about, because I think the combination of the general public's lack of knowledge about crypto, which is completely understandable. Most people have heard the word and don't really know much more than that. But unfortunately, the combination of that level of ignorance with the potential for manipulation in the market and self-dealing and criminal activity being facilitated, the combo is really bad. It's bad for democracy, both in America, where we obviously I have a president who's embraced cryptocurrency and has made a fortune on it, but it's also bad globally, I would argue, unless it's properly regulated, which is really what I'm advocating for, is just proper regulation. So investors are protected. And so we don't have so much crime being facilitated via crypto.
1: I want to ask you about the politics in a moment, but first, let's go back to the beginning of this film. It starts with a scene. You say you're in Iraq, where you explain the idea of money started, and then you walk up a hill and it turns out you're not in Iraq. You're in West Texas. How does that introduction work for the kind of message you're trying to get across here?
4: Sure. Everyone is lying to you for money is the title of the movie. And I, too, am lying to you for money. And I say so at the top. The reason that lying is such an important part of the story of money itself is that money is made up. It's what's called a social construct. People have to believe that something works. It has to work for them. Enough of them have to believe that for the thing to work. Over the years, money has taken different forms, whether it's feathers or coins or, bills, and now digital ones and zeros in bank accounts. But what money really is at the end of the day is trust. When you take a dollar bill from me, you take it not because you trust me, but because you trust that you can use that dollar bill for whatever you see fit. Crypto says we don't need any of that trust, that human trust. We can privatize it. Corporations can issue money. That's what cryptocurrency is privately issued money. And you can trust that. And the truth is you can't. So you're really placing the trust or transferring it from the public sphere to the private sphere in a way that I think is very dangerous. We actually have historical precedents here. We've tried private money, privately issued money before in the 19th century in America during what's called the wildcat banking era. And there was a lot of fraud. And we eventually scrapped it and replaced it with a central bank. So long answer to a short question, but essentially money is trust. And these guys are lying to you for that money.
1: Interesting how you talk about the trust having been moved from a public sphere and a system to private individuals, because part of this documentary had you going to these conferences and speaking one-on-one with some of the people behind these crypto companies. What did you learn from talking to them?
4: Well, two of them are in jail now.
1: Yeah.
4: And it was pretty clear to me when I spoke to them that whatever they were doing, it wasn't on the up and up. I was kind of flabbergasted that I was the one, the former actor turned investigative reporter, was the guy, Ryan Atwood, was busting it up. But I do think, I think I learned just how full of hot air the whole thing was, that really all it took was a good marketing pitch and enough sort of ability to obscure what was really happening via the internet. It's much easier to commit fraud on the internet than it is in real life. I think it just showed me how easy it was for these guys to get away with it for a time.
1: Because
4: now,
1: some
4: like
1: people,
4: I said, they're in jail.
1: Some people are getting rich off crypto, right?
4: Absolutely. What you see over and over again with crypto is that a few insiders make an enormous amount of money, and most of regular investors lose money. That happens over and over again. It happens perhaps the clearest example is Trump coin, the meme coin issued by the president of the United States, where his family made a reported $1.4 billion and investors lost over $3 billion. So 58 accounts made billions. And I don't actually know how many hundreds of millions of accounts lost. That happens a lot because, again, with the privatized money or privatized issuance of these cryptocurrencies, there's just a lot of potential for manipulation in the prices of those cryptocurrencies, which can lead to a lot of investors getting scammed and defrauded.
1: Yet despite that, some of the investors who lost so much spoke to you and said they keep investing. They still believe in Bitcoin. How do you explain that?
4: Well, faith and belief are funny things. We are not entirely rational as human beings. I think for a lot of guys, crypto does predominantly appeal to men. The story is so compelling. The idea that you could become wildly rich, rich beyond your wildest imagination, without really much effort, and that you would somehow own this currency privately, you know, the government wouldn't be able to take it away from you, is the story. I think that appeals to all sorts of people, but particularly to men who are struggling financially or have, you know, aspirations, understandable aspirations to become wealthy. And crypto really preys on those men. They prey on the fact that men are more likely to gamble, which is really what investing in cryptocurrency is sort of gambling in an unregulated, unlicensed casino. And men are also taught to hide their feelings when they lose. And you don't hear guys talking about their sports bets that they didn't win, mm-hmm. right? They talk about the ones that they won. And so guys are taught from a pretty early age, often taught to feel shame and to not talk about when they lose. The net effect is quite bad. Guys are ashamed to talk about it and they lose.
1: And yet in this documentary, you did get some of those men to open up and talk about their experiences. Let's take a listen to two of the men you spoke with.
5: It seems silly, but I was more focused on just like the embarrassment than the actual financial implications. Yeah, I just kind of remember thinking, well, this is going to push my retirement back a few years. Mostly just a shot at freedom, a shot at a little bit more claiming of my time back and that time I can't get with my daughter back. I just had so many plans, you know. I feel like I let her down big time. Yeah.
1: It is a tough scene to watch. That last man speaking about his daughter, he breaks down crying. Yet again, when you ask them if they still believe in cryptocurrency, they say they still do. Did that surprise you when you were talking to them?
4: It did. It did. In a way, the more they lost, the more they had to believe. I think there's a sense that the costs have already been sunk. A sunk cost fallacy is an economic term, but the idea that they've already spent all of this time and money on this venture. And so it would be more painful to admit that they were wrong and that they've lost the money. It's easier psychologically to just continue on and to keep hope alive. I think the thing that's most tragic to me about it is less the belief and more the fact that they feel they need to gamble on this stuff to begin with, that we have failed them as a society in the sense of providing a quality of life to where they don't feel that they need to gamble like this. That's really the takeaway. One of the main takeaways from crypto is crypto talks all the time about the ways in which our current regulated financial system doesn't work very well for average people. And they're right about a lot of those criticisms. It is often an insider's game in the regulated marketplace as well. But crypto is worse. It's not a better alternative. It's a worse alternative. And I think that concept can be very hard for investors to grasp, but yet it remains true.
1: You also interviewed Sam Bankman-Fried. His company, TFX, is bankrupt. He's serving a 25-year prison sentence after being convicted for stealing billions of dollars from some of those investors. But your interview ends abruptly when you ask him how much money he donated to politicians. What happened there?
4: Well, I asked him how much money he'd donated to politicians because he was going around on a big press tour talking about giving away a lot of money, over $100 million to various charitable causes. And yet we also knew from public records that he was giving a lot of money to politicians and political campaigns. And so I asked him what I thought was a simple question, and yet he really couldn't answer. He really sort of refused to give me any real number. And I couldn't figure out why, given that it was publicly available. And what we learned when he was arrested is that he was giving publicly to the Democrats, but privately to the Republicans via cutouts in his company, which is illegal, straw donor scheme is what it's called. And he was originally charged with that. They ultimately dropped those charges. But he was allegedly running a $100 million straw donor scheme. So, I mean, the first part of giving away the money is that this was money he'd stolen, we would find out, from his customers. So it's not his money to give away. But worse than that, he wasn't really spending more money on charitable causes than he was on trying to buy political influence. He was a smart investor, and investing in political influence was going to help him pass legislation favorable to the cryptocurrency industry and his company.
1: And then in June, Sam Bankman-Fried applied for a pardon from Donald Trump. What was your reaction to seeing that?
4: Probably the least surprising thing ever.
1: Yeah.
4: Before Sam was arrested, he was writing in his journal. These journal entries became public. And one of the things he wrote down and sort of his plan, as he saw the wagon circling and he was going to go down, his plan was to turn into a Republican. He said he would go on Tucker Carlson's show, a famous right-wing media figure in America, and just switch sides. And he did do that, actually. He went on Tucker's show. So, you know, Sam doesn't have a lot of options. He's in jail 25 years. So it's understandable that he would try any and all ways to get out.
1: We look at those allegations and convictions related to Bankman-Fried and how he was trying to use money to influence politicians. But there's evidence that this is still happening, right? According to a report from Public Citizen, cryptocurrency companies have spent $189 million so far to influence the 2026 U.S. midterms. So just coming up, why do these companies still have so much influence or are trying to get that?
4: They have the influence because they have the money. The real money, not the fake stuff. They have the real money from, getting it from their customers, right? When you put your real money onto these cryptocurrency exchanges, they have access to a lot of funding. And they spend that money in a way that is, quite frankly, very strategically smart on their end, which is to buy political influence in Washington, D.C. and elsewhere, so that they can get legislation passed that allows them to continue to operate in a way that's historically unprecedented, where they aren't really regulated like banks, they aren't regulated like stocks, like securities, where there would be investor protections. And so they're spending the money wisely, buying political influence in Washington.
1: I want you to tell me a bit more about Donald Trump and his meme coin, because his mandatory financial report shows that he made more than $1.4 billion U.S. from cryptocurrency. Does the fact that the president of the U.S. is making money from cryptocurrency lead more people to get into it?
4: Of course. Of course. When I got into investigating crypto in 2021, the celebrities were out hawking it. This was the year of the Super Bowl with all of the crypto ads, and Matt Damon and various actors and entertainers, athletes. Crypto industry uses people of stature in order to convince others that this is a worthwhile idea, worthwhile investment. And I think, you know, the president of the United States is arguably the largest, the biggest celebrity of them all. But Trump's embrace of crypto is really fascinating. He only started to embrace crypto in 2024 when running for re-election. Previous to that, as late as 2021, he called Bitcoin a scam. Mm-hmm. So he figured out in 2024 there was a persuadable group of guys that he could go after who might vote for him if he said he was pro-crypto. And he realized, quite frankly, how much money he could make being pro-crypto. And he's done that, right? As you said, he's made over $1 billion while in office in just his first year. It's a level of corruption that is unprecedented in American history. And it is accomplished primarily through cryptocurrency.
1: You mentioned regulation. The U.S. government passed what's known as the Genius Act last year. Now there's a Clarity Act proposed. Both are designed to regulate cryptocurrency. can that work? Is there a way to have this work and not be a scam?
4: There's no way, I would argue, to make it not a scam, in the sense that if you're investing in cryptocurrency, what are you investing in? What is the thing that you are actually getting access to as your investment? Really nothing. It's just lines of computer code stored on ledgers called blockchains. So there, crypto has no relation to anything in the real world. So I and others, Nobel Prize winning economists, much fancier than me, have argued that crypto is essentially a Ponzi scheme. That being said, Ponzi schemes are regulated. They are regulated under, in American law, by the Securities and Exchange Commission, because they are investments. They're just investments that are fundamentally fraudulent. I have argued since I've been doing this that cryptos need to be regulated like securities. The crypto industry is very afraid of this. They would fight this tooth and nail because they don't want investors to be protected. You know, if they did, they would agree to this willingly. So I'm not asking for crypto to be outlawed or banned. I don't think that would work. I think it would just, you know, continue to exist in these gray black markets as it has since its inception. I'm just asking for it to be regulated properly so that investors can be protected.
1: What are you hoping people get from watching your film?
4: Well, I know our conversation has been quite serious, but the film is quite fun.
1: It is. Yeah.
4: Okay, good. It's not a chore. It's, you know, it's a 90-minute comedy about how stupid this whole thing is and dangerous. You know, if there's one thing Donald Trump has taught us, it's that something can be both incredibly stupid and extremely dangerous at the same time. These are not mutually exclusive. And so I hope they have a good time, you know, and they tune in and watch it and learn something, because you don't need to know anything about crypto going into it. In fact, it's almost better if you don't. If you've heard the word, that's plenty. And I will walk you through what you should take away from it, in my opinion. But I hope they have a really good time watching it. It's a fun movie.
1: Was that sense of fun deliberate, like a way to kind of knock away the shame around this and kind of get at an amusing way to deal with a complicated issue?
4: Yeah, absolutely. I was looking at films by Michael Moore, Roger and Me, his first films, probably the film that influenced me the most. But I wanted to have fun with it. You know, it clearly the film has a purpose, a social purpose, but I don't want to sit there lecturing people. I can watch talking head documentaries all day long. I'm a total dork, but I understand that for many people, you know, let's throw some jokes in. Let's have a little fun with it. And I also did get my wife, Marina Baccarin, who's a pretty well-known actress, to be in the movie as well. So there's some fun little cameos and bits that we do in there while we're leading you down my crypto rabbit hole journey.
1: Thank you so much for joining us, Ben.
4: Thank you.
1: Ben McKenzie is an actor and the director of Everyone Is Lying to You for Money. If you search for it online, you'll find details about the film's digital release this Saturday, August 22nd. It's a virtual screening followed by a Q&A with Ben McKenzie. Ticket holders will also be able to watch the film anytime through September 6th. Ben McKenzie also co-authored a book on the subject. It's called Easy Money, Cryptocurrency, Casino Capitalism, and the Golden Age of Fraud. Now, for fans of his from his earlier claim to fame, here is the theme of the OC. This is Phantom Planet with California.

0: That was Phantom Planet with California. I'm Lindsay Duncombe, and you're listening to The Current Review. This summer, we've been bringing you the best of CBC podcasts. Today, we continue with the cult queen of Canada. A tiny town in Saskatchewan is shattered when a QAnon influencer and her cult occupy an abandoned school. In yesterday's episode, the conflict moved to the ballot box, setting the stage for a dramatic mayoral election that could see the town taken over. Here is episode 5, Election Day.
1: It sometimes feels like the deeper I get into the story of Richmond, the further I get from the story of Romana Didolo and her cult. It can feel like the presence of the Queen is incidental to the simmering local grievances that have the town divided.
2: So
1: that's why I need you to meet Sarah.
2: Honest, I'm loving my hair since I got here.
3: Oh, right.
2: My family, not so much.
1: Sarah and I met up to talk because of something that happened to her dad.
3: Yeah. And so how long has he lived in Richmond?
2: For 12 years.
3: And what brought him here?
2: I'm pretty sure it's the price.
1: Sarah's dad moved to Richmond for an affordable retirement. We're not using his name or her real name to protect her father's privacy at her request. He spent his first years in Richmond on his own. Sarah says he had a tough time finding community in town. Then he got sick.
2: And he was not doing well. His health was getting worse because he has really progressed MDS, which is leukemia.
1: He lost weight, was weak and tired. Sarah worried about her father from afar. She and her husband were living a few provinces over. Then her dad started getting treatment, blood transfusions and chemotherapy, but the cancer was still progressing. So she was relieved when her dad reported he'd made some friends in town, one woman and one man, neither of whom Sarah wants to name. And her dad started telling her about this group that's staying in the Richmond school, who his friends have introduced him to.
2: She kept bringing him to the school to be with those people and to eat with them. And they used to feed him all the time, which I like that. He's alone. He's an old man.
3: Did he ever say anything about interacting with Queen Romana?
2: Yeah. Yeah.
3: What does he say?
2: He just said, there's nothing weird going on there. Like, Dad, what are they doing? It's weird.
4: I do think he buys into her politics a little bit.
2: Yeah.
1: That's Sarah's husband.
2: But we told him
4: I have heard him talking about the fact that we have a government here, like a mayor's here, he considers it treason against the Queen.
1: Meanwhile, her dad started talking about a new potential treatment for his cancer.
3: When did you first hear him talk about the med beds?
2: He's been talking about them for a year, hasn't he?
4: Yeah.
3: What did he say about them exactly?
2: Just that they can reverse your aging, they can heal you, they can change your DNA.
1: Med beds. These are fictional medical devices that Romana has been promising her followers are coming soon. Images shared online show futuristic medical pods, often with bright lights and airtight lids. They're said to be able to cure almost anything. They can perform surgeries, regrow limbs, cure diseases, and even reverse aging. This conspiracy theory predates Romana and has been spread beyond the Kingdom of Canada. In the fall of 2025, Donald Trump even posted an AI-generated video of himself promising med beds. But Romana has been selling her followers on med beds for years, and it's gotten some of her older followers hooked. Followers like Sarah's dad. Sarah's dad showed them the messages he'd been exchanging with someone from the cult's Telegram channel who had sent him photo evidence.
4: They share photos, and we did a reverse search on the photo. It was from the movie Prometheus.
3: Yeah,
4: like it's really? They're just taking actual science fiction films.
2: And these are actually
1: he is serious, even considering stopping his chemo treatments.
2: He told me he doesn't want to do it anymore. I'm like, Dad, really? And I think I know why.
3: Why?
2: Because of the med beds. He believes this so much, and it just breaks my heart.
1: Sarah and her husband were getting increasingly worried. They decided to move their family to Richmond to help him out. But then they learned something that makes them worry on another level. Sarah's dad tells them that he's been donating to Queen Romana to secure his spot in a med bed.
2: He says everyone does donations. They don't take anyone's money. It's all donations. Yeah. But still, you have a pensioner who can barely has just enough to afford his living. Why would you take his donation for a thing that doesn't exist? It's to get his spot for the med bed. It's ugly. I couldn't sleep last night. It bugged me so much.
1: When I think about the forces that pull people into conspiracy theories, fear, hate, Facebook algorithms, those things feel at least possible to combat. But hope and health? I really don't know what a daughter in Sarah's position should do. And the woman Sarah doesn't want to name, the friend her dad has made in town who continues to bring him to Romana, I'm pretty sure I know who she's talking about. With the Richmond mayoral election finally here, locals like her dad's friend are willing to do just about anything to win, even if that means siding with the cult over their own neighbors or their own family. I'm Rachel Brown, and this is The Cult Queen of Canada from CBC's Uncover. I'm back in Richmond with my producer Pippa to cover the election between Brad Miller and Jody Smith. Brad is the current mayor running for re-election, who has been working tirelessly to get the cult out of Richmond. And his challenger is Jody Smith. Jody sees himself as the neutral option and thinks the opposition to the cult has gone too far. Our plan is to stake out the polls and check in with both sides as the votes roll in. Voting has been on for all of 5 minutes when the doors of the polling station crash open.
5: Don't feel bad, Bill. I got objected to two. And I lived in town for 50 years.
1: Two locals come out, already in a tense conversation. They stand on either side of our car, glaring at each other.
6: But
5: what, Bill?
6: Because somebody else started it.
1: Brad's running mate, Jig, is squaring off against Bill, a friend of Jody Smith's, over who should be allowed to vote in Richmond. Bill and Jig are fighting because both of their votes have been objected to. Brad was told that if the cult was going to show up to cast their ballots today, he would have to object in case he wanted to later contest their votes. But Brad has really been going for it. And so in turn, Jody's team serves it right back to him, tit for tat, Jig for Bill. Two sides of the battle for Richmond. Jig representing the so-called elites, the anti-cult side, and Bill standing in for the seniors, who are more sympathetic to the presence of the cult. After the fight, Jig stays by our car for another moment to debrief.
5: And again, here's small town stuff.
2: Yeah.
5: Bill's son is married to my wife's sister.
1: In a way, these men are extended family. But since the cult arrived, that familial bond has been torn apart. As we're talking, a vehicle pulls up and parks. Inside, the driver stares daggers at me from behind her cat-eye glasses. It's Melinda Fisher. As you might remember, it took a long time to get Melinda to talk to me. But once she did, she really talked. But then, I published a feature article for The Walrus magazine about the story, and suddenly, she stopped talking to me. I hadn't been able to get a hold of her in months. Then just as we were driving into town to cover the election, I got a text.
7: So I just got a message from Melinda that says, "Too bad you used your own article for your narrative. You burnt your bridges here so long." Well, I guess that's the end of my relationship with Melinda, though. She hadn't been responding to me for a long time, so...
1: And now here she is, and we're locked in a staring contest.
7: She's looking at us. I'm not looking away. It's kind of like a game of chicken. She's looking right at us. She's been looking at us, like, straight for a long time.
8: She's got somebody with her.
1: Right beside her is an older man. He gets out of the car with a cane. Melinda comes around and supports his arm as they walk towards the polls. Jig tells us he's a local and is quite sick.
5: So she would have went to get him so that he could vote. I doubt he'll ever be back here again from, like, he's got cancer and he's not in very good
7: shape. Oh my gosh.
1: an older guy with cancer, with Melinda. It suddenly dawns on us who this is. Sarah's dad, one of Queen Romana's followers.
0: That's all the time we have for the current review. You can listen to the rest of this episode wherever you get your podcasts. I'm Lindsay Duncombe. Thanks for listening.
6: 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Get ready for an epic concert from Canada's Queen of R&B Soul, Julie Black. She performs for a captivated, sold-out crowd at the Rose Theatre in Brampton, Ontario. 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
9: From CBC News, The World This Hour, I'm Claude Feig. Canada and the U.S. have struck a last-minute deal avoiding punishing new tariffs on Canadian goods. U.S. President Donald Trump had given the two sides until 12:01 a.m. Eastern Time Wednesday morning to get a deal done or have Canada face 50% tariffs on selected products totaling $20 billion. The CBC's Ashley Burke reports now on how Canada is viewing the proposed new deal.
10: Prime Minister Mark Carney said substantial progress has been made, although there is important work still to be done, adding, while we continue this work, Canada remains focused on building a stronger, more independent, and more competitive economy at home. Now, he has said that this is the way to be in a strong position at the table and that he's been preparing for all possible scenarios. We know the government has been working on a plan to respond if Trump hits Canada with these new tariffs, and likely still will be, since at this point, this is only a three-day pause. Earlier this summer, the Prime Minister said that he didn't see the value in holding back energy exports to the U.S., including Alberta's oil, because it's important for Canada to be known as a reliable supplier. A member of his advisory committee, Aaron O'Toole, said that they need to look at options that don't hurt national unity or Canada's economy, like potentially bringing back the digital services tax that Donald Trump does not like. But how the government responds will really depend on if Trump still hits Canada with new tariffs after that pause.
9: The CBC's Ashley Burke in Ottawa. Thousands of evacuation orders have been downgraded to alerts in BC, including in Summerland, where more residents are now being allowed to return to their homes. But officials warn that the province is still in the heart of wildfire season, with hot, dry weather and drought still posing a major fire risk. John Hernandez reports.
11: There are well over 100 active wildfires.

0: 100,000 hectares in BC this year. John Hernandez, CBC News, Vancouver.
1: Ukraine's ousted Defense Minister Mykhailo Fedorov, whose firing last month prompted mass protests, has called for elections. He's the first senior Ukrainian politician to demand new polls, which are prohibited during wartime. In a video posted online, Fedorov said Ukraine was facing a crisis of governments and corruption.
2: Ми повинні відповісти на фундаментальне питання.
3: We must answer a fundamental question. How should the state function if the war lasts for years? Can Russia in effect gain the right to decide when Ukrainians will again be able to elect their authorities? I am convinced that it cannot.
1: WNBA star Caitlin Clark made her highly anticipated first visit to Canada Tuesday night as her Eastern Conference leading Indiana Fever tipped off with the struggling tempo at a sold-out Scotiabank Arena in Toronto. The 20,000 fans on hand got their money's worth. Clark finished up with 24 points, and the Fever escaped with a 101-95 win. Clark was asked by ESPN about her inaugural visit north of the border.
4: It's been great. The fans were great tonight, and it's really cool to see how much women's basketball has grown. So really fun for my first time in Canada, and certainly excited to come back.
1: And that is your World This Hour. For CBC News, I'm Claude Fake.
5: Taking a look at the weather forecast in Calgary, partly cloudy, then clearing overnight with some local smoke and a low of 11. Wednesday, sunny and 26. Thursday, a mix of sun and cloud with a chance of showers and a high of 22. And Red Deer, partly cloudy, then clearing before morning, a low of 9 overnight. Wednesday, sunny, a high of 25. Thursday, cloudy, a high of 25. And Banff, partly cloudy, then clearing with some local smoke and a low of 8 overnight. Sunny with local smoke on Wednesday, a high of 26. Thursday, a mix of sun and cloud with a chance of showers and a high of 21 degrees.
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7: Welcome to CBC Music Live. I'm Odario Williams. Today on the show, part one of a two-part concert from Canada's Queen of R&B, Julie Black. Named one of the 25 greatest Canadian singers ever by our own team here at CBC Music, Julie Black's music career started in 1998 with the release of her debut single, Rallying, featuring Socrates. Now, since then, she's released 4 studio albums, 2 remix EPs, and collaborated and written for many artists, including Nas, Choclair, Cardinal Official, Destiny's Child, and Sean Paul. She's also a multiple Juno Award-winning artist who has a star on Canada's Walk of Fame. Well, last year, she embarked on her career-spanning Songs and Stories tour. It was her first headlining cross-country tour in 17 years, and her first as an independent artist. Well, on this night, she performed to a captivated, sold-out crowd at the Rose Theatre in Brampton, Ontario. Her set features songs spanning her more than 20-year music career. It was also very, very special because the tour was dedicated to the memory of her late mother, Agatha. Throughout the set, Julie played audio clips of her mom talking between songs and shared personal stories with her fans. And we caught up with Julie backstage before the show and asked her what inspired her to create the Songs and Stories tour.
8: So yeah, I haven't headlined a tour in a decade, and reason being, I wasn't sure what life would be like after mom passed. And my life took me on a different journey. I started to uncover other talents, and the love of theater, love of acting, film and TV, and also community building. Being able to launch organizations like 100 Strong and Sexy, The Power of Step. 5 years of the 10 has been the pandemic, right? And so I really wanted to know, who is Julie Black now versus what does Julie Black do? My whole life is about what I did. And I really have to, you know, get into therapy, get some healing.

0: prenatal therapies or childhood traumas, and be a voice for those who might be afraid to speak about those types of transgressions, you know? And I often say I wouldn't choose it, but I wouldn't change it. And so here I am to speak about it in songs and stories.
1: Please welcome on stage to the Rose Theater, Canada's queen of R&B and soul, Miss Julie Black.
2: But it makes me feel good to hear you say that you're proud of me.
3: You're proud of you. Proud, really proud of you. You know. What they write me be, you're serving a God. Nobody think of if I'm but no more. No more. You decide to serve God and him as servant. Same as though you would serve him. He may look hard, but he might take him and serve you. Serve you. Anytime your life change, the devil is so strong around you that you go through a lot of testing. It's only you have to decide, say, no, you're not carrying me down, I carry me back where I come from. You're not ruling me now. God will rule me.
4: You see, we look at it this time. Sometimes you look at it and say, things hard. Suppose you go to go hear what some people have.
2: You'd rejoice over your situation.
4: You rejoice over my situation.
2: Yeah.
4: Thank you. I'm proud of you.

0: Julie Black on stage at the Rose Theater in Brampton with a song called Me No Afraid. I'm Odario Williams. You're listening to CBC Music Live. Now, as we mentioned earlier, this show is part of Julie Black's Songs and Stories tour, where she played a set of career-spanning songs and shared personal stories with the audience. Let's dive back in and hear her introduce the next song.
1: Who's celebrating love tonight? Love's in the house? Let me see. Okay. Who's here with their side piece? Almost got caught. Someone almost raised their hand still. Someone almost raised their hand. Is your side piece right there? Hey, that's a long time side piece, may I tell you? So my name is Julie Black. And I'm from Jane and Finch. There's a lot of, this is probably the most black crowd I've had in 17 years. Thanks for coming out, y'all. I like this. We looked like the United Colors of Benetton up in here. And there's a man across the border that doesn't want this to happen in the world. So give yourselves a round of applause right about now. Yeah. It's good. Oh, hi. I saw your molars and everything. You smile beautiful and big, girl. I saw your thoughts. You're so happy to be here. Second time. What?
2: Respond.
1: Thank you so much. Thank you. So this is, even though I have all my sparkly things, this is your chance to read my diary. I'm gonna give you some tea. You're gonna hear my mother, my mom, who is on angel duty for the last 8 years. Yeah. Yeah, you can clap for her because she wants you to clap for her. She's like, Wagwan, you're not clapping for me. Beautiful thing. The world needs more of this. And I have to say, I really appreciate you all coming because some people really have to choose between coming to a concert and buying grocery.
2: Thank you.
1: Yeah. What I will say is, self-care is not selfish. And ladies, especially my black lady, sometimes you just have to skip a lace front, skip a lash, skip a nail appointment, and come to a Julie Black concert. Support the things. Because them eyelashes cost money, you know. And don't be stush tonight. We're not dealing with stushness in here. If your arms are tight, ask yourself why. You chose to be here tonight.
2: Amen.
1: Generations from 5 to 85. Look around this room. Wisdom is in this room. Knowledge and understanding. And the young ones. My little Yasmin and Elias. So Auntie Julie can't cuss tonight. Why'd you come? Blame your parents. My girl's 100 strong and sexy. Mama Ivy. My man, but I'll call you later. I'll talk to you later. My nephew, Arena. Just really and truly, I don't deal with no stushness tonight. This is our opportunity to be free. Because we're running for, not from. We sold out the Rose, people. We sold out the Rose, people. We sold out the Rose. Heather. Chris, Janine, listen, we did it. We did it, Rob. We're running forward, not from. Let's go.

You're listening to Julie Black performing live on stage at the Rose Theater in Brampton. I'm Odario Williams. 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

0: That was Julie Black performing her classic song, Half Empty. She was recorded live on stage at the Rose Theater in Brampton, Ontario. I'm Odario Williams. You're listening to CBC Music Live. Now we're midway through a concert from the Toronto R&B star, and as you can hear, she's playing a career-spanning set of songs and sharing personal stories with the captivated audience. You see, it was her first headlining cross-country tour in 17 years, and her first as an independent artist. Well, this was also very special because the tour was dedicated to the memory of her late mother, Agatha. We spoke with Julie backstage before the show, and she told us how her mom's words helped her write this next song. Check it out.
1: Sweat of Your Brow is one of my favorite songs to perform because it came at a time when I was frustrated again, living in New Jersey. Like, I'm talking eating White Castle ramen noodles, struggling, starving artist. And I called my mom and I said, I don't know if I can do this. And she said, do it. By the sweat of your brow, you will eat bread. And I went to the studio. I wrote the song. And it broke out dead. Go figure.

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0: But sometimes you better, you need to do one of the three six. 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And you don't work. Yeah, near Charles, if you're going to one of the three six, me not do no three six. Me meet one of the old man, they know. Me make up my mind saying, you hold on me, I check, still I check him for the evening, can't really touch anything.
1: Mom.
0: Me not ashamed for you, no, baby.
2: Okay.
0: Me not saying going go mighty like the young, and some of the young ones, you know, I use, but me not saying, you know, mighty, but in my candle, look at something. The only way me not take a dead man if you're rotten rich.
2: Wow.

That was Julie Black on stage at the Rose Theater in Brampton, Ontario, with a song called Imaginary Love. I'm Odario Williams. 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

Yeah. I told you he was a waste man. 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Yeah. Man, I eat my food. Using my bank card and thing. Driving my car. Nah. Not contributing to anything.

You see, that was the old days. Those situationships.

0: was Julie Black with her song Forever at the Rose Theater in Brampton. That concludes part one of our two-part concert. Tune in next week to hear the second part of this career-spanning show from Canada's Queen of R&B Soul. Hey, if you want to watch exclusive performances, candid interviews, and behind-the-scenes content featuring your favorite artists from Canada and beyond, please check out CBC Music's YouTube page. You can also hear this concert again on CBC Listen. Just search for CBC Music Live. Thanks to our production team of Judith Lynch, Doug Doctor, Ian Terrio, and Jason Reynolds for bringing us this concert. CBC Music Live is produced by Andrea Jin and Malcolm Gould. I'm Odario Williams. I hope you can join me next week for part two of Julie Black.
1: But I'll say this. There's a lot of us in this room, and I got this from my fiancé, Valentine. He said, babe, why are you letting certain people live rent-free in your mind? Rent is expensive. Forgiveness. Letting go. But forgiveness doesn't give you access to my future. But it's the gateway to freedom. Do you agree?

0: That was Julie Black, recorded live at the Rose Theater in Brampton. Please join me next week for lots more of that concert on CBC Music Live. Hey, stay tuned for more great programming here on CBC Radio 1. I'm Odario Williams. Have a wonderful week. Till next time.
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3: Canada's flag football teams are having a very good week, and women's quarterback Sarah Parker tells us their success couldn't be better timed, with the sport's Olympic debut just around the corner.
4: From CBC News, The World This Hour, I'm Claude Fague. The U.S. says that it has struck a deal with Canada prior to the stroke of midnight, avoiding a major tariff headache for Canadians and the economy. U.S. President Donald Trump posted the news on his online platform. Prime Minister Mark Carney says there's been, quote, substantial progress in negotiations, but there is still more work to do. The CBC's Kate McKenna has been following the negotiations in Washington.
5: U.S. President Donald Trump says there's a new deal between Canada and the U.S. Canada's prime minister isn't going that far. Mark Carney says progress has been made, but there's more work to be done. What is confirmed? The looming slate of 50% tariffs is postponed for 3 days. This was made public less than 2 hours before those tariffs were set to kick in, affecting some $28 billion in Canadian exports. Trump broke the news in his usual bombastic way on Truth Social, saying the countries are finalizing the details of a new deal, which could include reviving the Keystone XL pipeline running from Alberta to U.S. Gulf Coast refineries. Increased energy cooperation with the United States is something the U.S. wanted in a deal, but nothing formal in terms of what Canada is getting and what it might be giving up has been released so far. Kate McKenna, CBC News, Washington.
4: Residents of Summerland are returning home today, more than a week after the Bald Range fire triggered evacuation orders. Some structures were damaged, but others survived. Kimberly Davidson reports.
6: Jen Shoemaker is unloading her car into a home she hasn't seen in over a week.
7: We thought we'd lost our house for sure. We're all real happy to be home.
6: Shoemaker lives in Summerland's Cartwright neighborhood, a part of town where fire crews are still putting out hot spots. It was August 7th when her home was evacuated, and flames came within meters of her community, surrounding it on three sides.
7: You know, it was so close, and there's just so much fuel up there.
8: We know that 150 structures were lost, but whether those structures were actually homes or outbuildings, that has yet to be determined.
7: I mean, I don't know about all of our neighbors. I think some at either end had some washout.
6: Shoemaker is relieved to be home, but she is still on evacuation alert and leaving some essentials in her car in case she has to flee again. Kimberly Davidson, CBC News, Summerland.
4: 29 U.S. states accuse Meta of designing their social media platforms to keep kids hooked and misleading the public about the risks. Four of those states presented their case inside a California courtroom. And as Colin Butler reports, families gathered out front speaking about the children.

0: calculates if it loses, could face penalties of $1.4 trillion U.S. dollars. Colin Butler, CBC News, London, Ontario.
1: Liberia has agreed to take in more than 1,000 third country deportees from the U.S. over the next year. It's one of the biggest deals agreed to by Washington as it continues its clampdown on illegal migration. Liberia will receive people from North and South America, the Caribbean, and fellow African countries. And that is your World This Hour. For CBC News, I'm Claude Feig.
2: Taking a look at the weather forecast in Calgary, partly cloudy, then clearing overnight with some local smoke and a low of 11. Wednesday, sunny and 26. Thursday, a mix of sun and cloud with a chance of showers and a high of 22. And Red Deer, partly cloudy, then clearing before morning, a low of 9 overnight. Wednesday, sunny, a high of 25. Thursday, cloudy, a high of 25. And Banff, partly cloudy, then clearing with some local smoke and a low of 8 overnight. Sunny with local smoke on Wednesday, a high of 26. Thursday, a mix of sun and cloud with a chance of showers and a high of 21 degrees.
3: Hello, I'm Catherine Cullen.
4: Good evening, I'm John Northcott. This is As It Happens, the Midnight Edition. Tonight,
3: hoping something sticks. A BC wallpaper manufacturer tells us that if Canada and the US can't work out a trade deal before Trump's tariff deadline, he might have to start laying off his employees.
4: Casting doubt, the ruling party in Zambia declares election victory after a delayed vote count and election day arrests. An international election observer weighs in and shares his own concerns.
3: Water under the bridge as Newfoundland and Labrador moves forward with a new energy deal on Churchill Falls. Premier Tony Wakeham tells us it's not just a win for his province, but for the rest of the country, too.
4: Knocking it out of the park, the Trump administration has paused its border barrier construction project in Big Bend National Park. A former superintendent of the park tells us he wants to see bulldozers banned permanently.
3: Winning drive. Flag football will make its Olympic debut in 2028, and the Canadian women's team has just punched its ticket. Quarterback Sarah Parker tells us what it feels like to see this childhood dream realized.
4: And strong arm tactic. A 43-year-old woman from Ontario has become the first Canadian woman to lift Scotland's iconic Dinny Stones, a pair of boulders with a combined weight of over 700 pounds. As It Happens, the Tuesday edition, radio that thinks it's important to know your stone strength.

0: Canadian businesses, large and small, are watching with dread as the clock ticks towards midnight. That's when Donald Trump's latest crippling tariffs are set to take effect. A long list of Canadian goods, from honey to hockey sticks, is scheduled to be hit with a 30% premium unless last-minute calls from Prime Minister Mark Carney can sway the U.S. president. Blaine Marinuk is the owner of BC's West Coast Walls, whose made-in-Canada wallpaper designs and decals do brisk business in the U.S. We reached him earlier today in Abbotsford.
1: Blaine, we're just hours away from these tariffs hitting a big part of your business. How you feeling?
2: Nervous is probably the word that best describes it right now. Apprehensive. It's a bit like waiting for a diagnosis on a terminal disease and not knowing which way it's going to go.
1: Ooh. I understand that one of your U.S. shippers has already begun adding 50% to your orders. What was it like to see that come across your desk?
2: Shocking. In fact, I was just moments before speaking to one of my staff, and as she describes it, when she looked at the number, she literally, or like she said, my jaw dropped. This is just one of my carriers, and I'm not sure how it's going to work out with the other ones that I use.
1: Well, what would it mean for your business? What will it mean for your business if these 50% tariffs come into effect tonight?
2: I'm going to have to make some very big adjustments and likely include my staff in that. I can't afford to keep the number of people I have and pay the tariffs. And from past experience, when we had tariffs applied to our shipments back in last fall, the U.S. customers won't accept paying for them, even if they know why they're there. And I can't afford to absorb it. There's no money in it for me to absorb it.
1: How many people are we talking about being?

0: affected in your business by this?
1: I have 4 full-time and 1 part-time staff and 1 person on maternity leave. One of my staff left for different reasons, and I didn't rehire that position because of the unsettled climate.
0: Yeah, so I imagine in a smaller business like that, losing even 1 person has a real effect.
1: It does. And I think the thing is that hurts the most is we're like family. You know, when I started my business, it was just pre-COVID, and I was able to actually give employment to 2 people who were laid off because of COVID, and they've stuck with me ever since. And so it's actually heartbreaking to think that I might have to lay some of them off.
0: So what are the conversations like in your office right now?
1: Candid. Again, like a family, we sit around and I'm honest with them. We've already had to cut back some of our hours, and they're fully aware. There's no point in keeping any secrets or anything, and they're not bitter. They're hopeful that things will work out, and I'm doing my best to stay optimistic.
0: Right now, your products are manufactured in Canada. Would moving that production to the United States allow you to circumvent some of the tariffs?
1: Yes, and in fact, I've looked at that and contacted some potential, they're called hub printers, that could print on my behalf. But once I do that, there is absolutely no money in it for me either. So all I would be doing is maintaining my presence in the United States until such time as things maybe change.
0: What's it like for you? I mean, these are some pretty tough decisions you're weighing between your small staff and the financial viability of your business.
1: I think about it day and night, literally. I sometimes wake up early in the morning and the first thing I think of is, oh no, how am I gonna fix this? And there is no easy solutions. And so, and it actually really pains me to think about what it'll mean for my small business, for my staff. And I'm very hopeful that it won't, but it seems so likely that I don't know if we're gonna avoid at least some changes. And the reason for that, I might add, is because I just don't trust any deal that we make down there. I don't know how long it's going to stick. It could change in a moment.
0: We've heard a lot about the big industries that have been affected by things like sectoral tariffs, right? Softwood lumber, steel, aluminum, that in some cases we're talking about industries that employ hundreds of thousands of people. You're a very small business. Do you feel like you're getting the government support that you need?
1: I think we're the voice crying out in the wilderness. We don't have anybody to advocate for us. Those industries that you mentioned, forestry, dairy, auto, they have public relations people and advocates lobbying the government and speaking on their behalf. I'm a small business, and even though there are some government organizations that, you know, try to help, they really aren't effective. I feel like we're kind of lost in this whole conversation, because there's, by rough estimate, likely about 55,000 or 60,000 people that are my size of a business that could be affected by these tariffs. That's almost as big as the dairy industry. So, and I'm a little guy, and there's a lot of little guys out there that are probably feeling the same angst as I am.
0: So the message to the governments then is pay more attention to the little guys?
1: You know, we're the backbone of Canadian business. Like, if you look at small businesses overall, without them, our economy would falter. And not to say that if the dairy, forestry, or auto sectors fail, that there wouldn't be huge repercussions. But people like myself and small businesses, we're the backbone of our country. And so I think the government not only has to pay attention to what we're saying, but somehow give us a seat at the table, if you will, when it comes to talking about the impacts of tariffs. And if there's going to be any potential help, make the help available to small businesses. Like, we hear about announcements for dairy or forestry, anybody, or there's, you know, tariff relief. I haven't heard anything for small businesses.
0: The federal government's got to make a decision here that is something of a balancing act, right? I mean, in order to get rid of these tariffs, they're going to have to potentially change other things that they're doing or have some sectors accept things that they might not like. Mm-hmm. You are part of that balancing act. Your business is one of the things being balanced. What would you say to them at this critical moment?
1: I can't speak for other small businesses, but I think I would rather know the certainty of a tariff or the application of a tariff that will be consistent. You know, we had that under the Canadian Free Trade Agreement, but that's gone. So you need to know some certainty if it's 10% or 15% or what is the number. And then you can then make adjustments to your business model, whether you raise your prices or whether you fine tune your costs for materials and so forth. So it's just the certainty. Help all us know exactly what the playing field is.
0: It is a difficult moment, Blaine. I really appreciate you talking to us about it, and good luck to you and your team.
1: Well, I'm glad to be able to give a voice to this issue.
2: Blaine Marinacci is the owner of West Coast Walls. We reached him earlier today in Abbotsford.

0: There were long lines at polling stations, massive delays, and even arrests on election day in Zambia. And now there is a winner. Official results released this morning have handed incumbent President Hakainde Hichilema a second term. But his victory comes after a raid on the home of the main opposition candidate, Brian Mundubile, and the arrest of several senior opposition politicians who police detained on allegations of an armed insurrection. Mr. Mundubile is now reportedly in hiding. Michael McNamara is an Irish member of the European Parliament and the chief observer of the European Union's observer mission in Zambia. We reached him in Clare, Ireland.
1: Michael, over the past few days, news has come out about the arrest of members of the main opposition party, the National Reconciliation Party for Unity and Prosperity. How much does that call the election results into question?
2: Well, I mean, I'm not sure that the arrest, which came after polling had closed, calls the results into question. I mean, there are other issues around the campaign, but I suppose what it does show is a highly polarised environment in Zambia, where you have the opposition making claims that they are being targeted, and the cabinet secretary actually made a statement claiming that these people had been apprehended and that there was arms in their presence, and that the main opposition candidate was also with them. So it was a highly polarised environment, unfortunately, where accusations and counter-accusations are part of the campaign and have been part of the campaign for some time.
1: Well, indeed. And that raid specifically that I mentioned a moment ago, I mean, the suggestion of the exchange of gunfire, the government saying that police targeted militia activity. Now, opposition leader Brian Mundubile's party has rejected the accounts. To what extent have you been able to independently verify any of the claims?
2: Well, we haven't been able to independently verify any of those claims. I mean, but those abductions were not the only abductions in the course of the campaign. As we were deploying our short-term observers, 32 of them from across our member states, there was an abduction, a woman who it subsequently transpired was a former ambassador and somebody who was involved in Mundubile's election campaign was abducted almost in front of the car park from which our deployments were taking place, when the car in which she was travelling was rammed and she was pulled out of the car by two armed men and taken away. When it subsequently transpired that she was a member of Mundubile's campaign, a very polarised and opaque atmosphere, unfortunately.
1: Well, I'm sure, and incredibly tense with these accusations and counter-accusations. If we look at what we are hearing about what is happening right now, opposition leader Brian Mundubile is reportedly in a, and this is a quote from his party, secure location under the protection of an international human rights body due to threats made against him. In the work that you were doing there, did you or the people you were working with see anything that might have alerted you that there were going to be threats of this nature?
2: No, I mean, it was a polarised, as I say, campaign. But I suppose it is very impossible, it's almost impossible to predict how a campaign will transpire. So no, but this type of arrest of opposition candidates is not unheard of in Zambia. The current president himself was arrested in the past and indeed served, was imprisoned in a very high profile imprisonment where the international community became involved. So many Zambian leaders over the years have been in prison either before they come to power or after they've been in power.
1: Your concern is obviously primarily, or your focus is the vote, and I do want to talk about the issues with the vote count. The opposition has called for an urgent independent investigation because counting was suspended for several hours because of what the authorities described as a security threat. What do we know about what prompted that decision to suspend for hours?
2: Very little, unfortunately, and given the draconian decision to suspend counting and tabulation of results, and much of the counting had been completed across the country at that point, we know very little, other than Commissioner of Zambia, the ECZ, announced their decision, said they were doing it for security reasons, and subsequently said that a number of polling stations had been attacked. It's not exactly clear in which locations or how many or what coming under attack meant. But I do think it should be explained in detail, given what transpired.
1: So, I mean, the call for transparency now, based on what you just said, how optimistic are you that we're going to get to the bottom of what happened on Election Day?
2: Well, I mean, I'm hopeful because the one thing, I mean, while there has been some election violence in previous elections in Zambia, Zambians generally have a very high degree of confidence in their elections, and it would be unfortunate if anything was done to undermine that confidence. I'm certainly hopeful, because one thing that sets Zambia apart from many of the countries in the region is democratic elections, the will of the people being respected, peaceful transfers of power, but ultimately it is a democratic state and has a long and proud history of democracy.
1: I'm trying to make sense then. I mean, you talk about the long and proud history of democracy, but we've also outlined a series of pretty remarkable allegations, shocking incidents. Does what happened in Zambia surprise you, or is this par for the course?
2: Any election violence is always shocking when it happens, and I'm not Zambian, as you've gathered from my accent, but I suppose what is most important is that confidence in the Election Commission of Zambia is maintained, and there's, as I say, a high degree of confidence in that by the general population, and that elections will be properly administered. That is something that hasn't ever been called into question before, and it would be very unfortunate if it was to be undermined by this particular election, because going forward, it is of course key that people feel that they can, that if they lose confidence in a particular president or a particular government, that they can express that through the ballot box and that will be respected. And that has always been the case in Zambia, or at least has been the case in Zambia since it became a multi-party democracy in 1991.
1: Thank you very much for your perspective on this.
2: Thank you.
0: Michael McNamara is an Irish member of the European Parliament and the chief observer of the European Union's observer mission in Zambia. He's in Clare, Ireland.

0: Canada's women's flag football team is the best in the world. They went undefeated at the International Federation of American Football World Championships in Dusseldorf, Germany over the weekend, and in true Canadian fashion, beat the United States in the final. But that victory is just the beginning of another journey. The team is now setting its sights on the 2028 Summer Olympics in Los Angeles after clinching a spot at the Games in this weekend's semifinal.
1: Canada has done it. Defeating Mexico 20-6, but booking their tickets for Los Angeles and the debut of flag football in the Olympic Summer Games.
0: Sarah Parker is the quarterback for Canada's women's flag football team. She's also the tournament's MVP. We reached her back home in Montreal.
2: Sarah, congratulations. Has the adrenaline subsided yet?
3: I honestly still can't believe what happened. I'm just over the moon right now, celebrated with my teammates. Now I'm back home celebrating with my family, and it was just an incredible experience.
2: What was the bigger rush? I mean, you qualified for the Olympics and you won the tournament.
3: Yeah, that, our goal was gold. Qualifying for the Olympics was really our goal for the country, but for our team and for the program, I think we were really happy to go and earn that gold medal. I think we really deserved it, and we have the program to do it.
2: It's interesting, too, because of the dynamics right now between Canada and the United States. Obviously, Canada's had a bit of a rough time, certainly politically with the U.S., but on the sports front, too, right? Losing both the men's and women's hockey in the Olympics, the Blue Jays losing the World Series. How did it feel for Canada to come out on top after a perfect tournament?
3: I think it was a huge statement that we came out of the tournament undefeated. I think it doesn't really matter who we're going up against. We're just there to play our game, showcase the best flag football that we can put out there. And I think at the end of the day, we're so proud of the results.
2: So proud, one emotion. Another one, remarkable, this video of your mom surprising you by showing up to the final in Germany. She's in the stands. The two of you are crying, hugging each other. Can you tell me about the moment you realized she was there?
3: It was an incredible feeling. All the sacrifices and the commitment that she has, well, that she's demonstrated to me, and like the support, it was as much a reward for me as it was for her. And the fact that we got to live that together was just incredible. It was the best couple of days of my entire life. Qualifying, winning gold, and getting to share that with her was so emotional, so exciting, chills, tears, just all of it.
2: And she's the one who taught you how to throw a football, is that right?
3: Yeah. Yeah. So my mom was a big softball player, and we played a whole bunch of sports in front of my house growing up, tossing the baseball but also tossing the football. So that's how it started.
2: Okay. So this incredible win that you've been dreaming of, what did you and the team do to celebrate?
3: We're known to kind of celebrate all the teams together at the end of tournaments, but we actually ended up just going to a little pub and just enjoying that win together, and then going to a karaoke bar, saying we are the champions in front of everyone at the karaoke bar. And I mean,
2: are you as good?
3: So special.
2: Are you as good at karaoke as you are at flag football?
3: Oh, definitely not. Definitely not. But we're great at having fun, that's for sure.
2: Now, our listeners heard how 2028 will mark the first time flag football is at the Olympics. What do you imagine it's going to be like to represent Canada on that stage?
3: I mean, Dusseldorf was an experience in itself. It was historic. It was grand. It was huge. There were the fans. The stands were sold out. The energy was amazing. So I can't even imagine how magical LA is going to be if these IFAF World Championships were. I mean, they pushed boundaries. I've never experienced something like that before. So I'm really excited to see what LA is going to look like.
2: Yeah, what an exciting time. Your head coach, Rachel Lessard, recently spoke to the Canadian press, and she mentioned that last year the team didn't bring you to the national team camp and took a different quarterback instead. And she said that, and this is her quote, created a beast, unquote, that's referring to you. Was she right?
3: But I mean, my dream was to represent my country on the world stage, and every sports career has a challenge in it somewhere. And that one was mine. And I think I came out of it stronger. And the competition is only going to get fiercer. Young athletes are coming up that had more opportunities than the players with a little bit that are a little bit older. And I think that's just something super positive for the sport, because if you're surrounded by amazing athletes, you only have to push to get better and try and stay at the top. So just being surrounded by amazing quarterbacks also makes me better. So for sure, it just motivated me to push even harder.
2: And it is such an interesting moment for the sport, not just the Olympics, but Canadian universities are introducing women's flag football as a pilot sport for the 2027-28 season. What's your hope for flag football in Canada?
3: The announcement of the Olympics just gave us so many more opportunities. When I started university, there wasn't even flag football in school. I did a full year without being a student athlete. And during that year, I pushed for the flag football league to start. And we managed to have an inaugural season in 2021. So I managed to play 4 years as a club sport at Concordia University. And my final year, my fifth year, was as an official varsity sport with the Stingers. So just having that youth sports recognition, I mean, it's going to open even more doors. Girls are going to be able to get scholarships. And I mean, the country's only going to get better at flag football, which is super exciting.
2: What do you love about it?
3: I think it's the community. Just because being a part of an emerging sport is a challenge, and it just unified so many girls that wanted to play. So we all know that when we're on a field, whether we play against each other or together, we're fighting for the same thing, which is just growing the sport, and we just want to play and enjoy it. So I'm getting chills just talking about it. I think that's really the best part of playing flag.
2: Sarah, congratulations. What a story. Really nice to get to talk to you.
3: Well, thank you so much for your time.
0: Sarah Parker is a quarterback for Canada's women's flag football team, and we reached her in Montreal.

Turns out you can tell a lot about a person by what kind of disembodied yellow cartoon crying face they sprinkle into their text messages, according to an exhaustive analysis of Google data and Reddit posts conducted by the New York Times. Certain tear-shedding emojis are an obvious indicator that you're a hopelessly out-of-touch boomer. But the right sad face can give you that cutting-edge, youthful aura. Let's see how you stack up. Are you a face with tears of joy partisan? You know, the smiling yellow head with the tear oozing out of each eye? Well, sorry, that indicates you are irredeemably uncool and probably old. Ditto for rolling on the floor laughing. That's the one with a head a-kilter, eyes closed, and, of course, mandatory tears. Now, let's say you pepper your text with the face of tears pouring out of the eyes in huge streams rather than mere droplets. Well, that one's called loudly crying face, and ding, ding, ding, winner, you're on the forefront of youth culture. But who really wants to be young and popular? Isn't the coolest thing of all breaking with convention? Well, if that's your bag, the Times also tracked some of the least used emojis, coming in dead last. Bread. Yep, a bland, sidelong rendering of a rather sad-looking loaf, which for me beats trying to decode the coolest crying emoji of the moment. For, as a wise person once said, he who knows most speaks yeast. Here's Harry Styles.

0: There are no bulldozers at work in Big Bend National Park in Texas today. The quiet comes after months of conflict over barrier construction in a remote area of the parklands along the border with Mexico. Ever since, former Homeland Security Chief Kristi Noem waived environmental restrictions on the work, opposition has grown from local landowners, conservation groups, and Texan politicians from both sides of the aisle. And yesterday, U.S. Customs and Border Protection Commissioner Rodney Scott said that he would pause construction while he consults with local stakeholders and law enforcement. Bob Krummenacker is a former superintendent of Big Bend National Park and the chair of the Keep Big Bend Wild Advocacy Group. We reached him in New Mexico.
1: Bob, after yesterday's announcement, how likely is it, do you think, that the park's going to be spared?
2: Catherine, it's way too early to tell right now. We're delighted that Commissioner Scott appears to be hearing what some of the public has been saying for months now. But words are much less important than actions. And so we're cautiously optimistic, but we're not declaring victory by any means at this point.
1: What is it that makes Big Bend so special?
2: For those who don't know Big Bend National Park, you can see it from space because you can see the Big Bend of the Rio Grande. Big Bend is right in the bottom of that S-curve. It is one of the wildest places, even though it's in a state that has big cities like Houston and Dallas and San Antonio. Mountains that range up to about 8,000 feet, which is pretty strange for Texas. Deep canyons, just incredible biodiversity. There are more birds that nest there, more bird species than any other U.S. national park. It's got the darkest night skies in the continental United States. It's just a amazingly captivating, special place. It is one of those places that if people come, they remember, and many of them come back because it is so unique.
1: You're obviously kind of enchanted by it, but it was also a big part of your professional life. You retired in 2023 after more than four decades with the National Park Service, including 5 years as the superintendent of Big Bend National Park. So I wonder, on a personal level, what was it like for you to see bulldozers there?
2: It's just devastating and heartbreaking. This is a place that, like the other national parks I have worked in, including some on the Canadian border, I devoted my professional and personal commitment to protecting these places from all that harms it. And we've always believed that U.S. law actually is on the right side of that. So to see our government waive the laws that protect these places and then to see them rampantly bulldoze new pathways, and the most recent news a couple days ago was just going almost vertically up a steep slope in one of the most isolated parts of the park with no environmental review, no public input to speak of, and apparently no regard for the actual data on the ground about how big a threat illegal immigration is in Big Bend.
1: Let's talk about that, because obviously that's a big part of what's happening here is the Trump administration's drive to address the border, to crack down on the border. To what extent is Big Bend part of the problem?
2: Well, I don't think it's a part of the problem at all. In fact, the Trump administration, whether we love them or don't, has been very effective at closing off the vast majority of illegal immigration across the Mexican border. And in fact, the Big Bend sector, which is about four times larger than the national park in terms of border miles, is by far the least active and always has been of the entire U.S.-Mexican borders. We're looking at a few hundred people a year at most that have crossed the border inside Big Bend National Park and been apprehended, and there's no reason to think there were very many that they didn't capture. Most of those people even gave themselves up willingly because it's such a difficult environment to cross. It is a very long distance in Mexico from the nearest paved road to get to the border in Big Bend, and that's probably why the numbers are so low. And then if you do cross the Rio Grande, which is the easiest part of it, it is a really long way to get out of the park and escape. So border security is important, but there isn't a problem that warrants this level of emergency declaration and disregard for the environment and the will of the American people.
1: Well, and yet the Trump administration has put several measures in place to try to make this happen, and then saw a lot of pushback, lawsuits, opposition from landowners, conservationists. They've been criticized certainly by Democrats, but by some Republicans as well. What do you think it was that tipped the scales and got them to pause this work?
2: Well, I'm not at the stage saying the scales have been tipped, but I am pleased that they paused it. But, you know, the U.S. has an election coming up in November, and it would not surprise me at all if some people in the president's party who have been publicly silent but influential with the White House may have made some phone calls, say, you know, this is killing us. And as you pointed out, the opposition is strong and bipartisan. And frankly, it's led by the sheriffs from the local counties, the most vocal of which is a man that spent 25 years with the Border Patrol. And he's the one who actually successfully invited Mr. Scott to come because they have known each other for decades. And he is a conservative Republican that is very pro-border security, but he's been outspoken saying this solution does not fit this landscape. They're obviously feeling some pressure and feeling a need to do something. But again, it remains to be seen whether there will be concrete and positive results that come from this. We hope so, but too early to declare victory.
1: What is it you need to hear to feel that Big Bend Park is safe?
2: Well, I think I need to hear more than words. I need to see the bulldozers be removed. I'd like to see a plan for restoration for what they've already impacted. I would like to see statement coming from more than just Mr. Scott, coming from maybe the Secretary of Homeland Security. And then I might also have to wait until after the midterm elections and the new Congress of whatever party takes office, because frankly, words in the current administration don't mean very much. And so there's a little bit of a worry that many of us have that we will hear some positive things, and that may cause some of the media to declare victory and maybe some of the activists to relax. And then when we turn our backs, they may start again. And I hate to be a cynic, but I need to see commitments that are in writing from senior level political people. So it's a high bar, but that's what we would need to be confident that the tide truly has changed.
1: Bob, thanks for sharing your perspective today.
2: Thanks for the interest, Catherine. I really appreciate it.
0: Bob Krumenacker is the chair of the Keep Big Bend Wild Advocacy Group and the former superintendent of Big Bend National Park. We reached him in New Mexico.

0: Well, these are good times, it seems, for Canadians succeeding at traditional Scottish events. Yesterday, we brought you the story of the Simon Fraser University Bagpipe Band, which blew away the competition at the Piping World Championships in Glasgow. And now comes the tale of Laurie McDougall-Sukrach. The Campbellville, Ontario software developer has been doing some hard work to get very good at lifting stones. It's a thing, apparently, in Iceland, Wales, and Scotland, lifting, hoisting, heaving, and sometimes even carrying very old, very large, and very heavy rocks. And Ms. McDougall-Sukrach took on two of the most famous, the Dinny Stones. They have a combined weight of 332.5 kilograms, or as the locals say, 733 pounds. The Dinny Stones reside outside a hotel in Aberdeenshire, Scotland, and on a regular basis, people come to town from all over the world to try to lift them both at once. The stones have metal rings attached to them, which makes it marginally easier to get a grip. Nevertheless, only 427 people in the last 150 years have successfully lifted them enough to, as they say, put wind under the stones. Of those, only a couple of dozen have been women. Laurie McDougall-Sukrach is the first Canadian woman to succeed. She's been in the heavy object shifting business for a while, pulling trucks with ropes and hoisting cars, logs, and lots of other stones. But at five times her body weight, the Dinny Stones are a hefty highlight of her powerful pursuits. It's a big deal in the weightlifting world. It takes full body power, back, arm, leg, core strength, and a powerful mental game as well, with visualization being a big part of success, and the sound of that success being something special.
1: Let's go.
2: Okay,
1: up.
2: Power.
1: Back strong.
0: With our sound of the day, that's Canadian Laurie McDougall-Sukrach lifting Scotland's Dinny Stones.

0: The agreement centers on the future of Churchill Falls. But it doesn't stop there. As we told you yesterday, the governments of Newfoundland and Labrador and Quebec have reached a new deal over the Churchill Falls hydroelectric project. The project has long been a sore spot within Newfoundland and Labrador, where the original 1969 agreement is seen as skewed in Quebec's favor. The new tentative agreement includes billions of dollars in financing from Ottawa towards what Prime Minister Mark Carney is calling the largest clean energy investment in North American history. It would see upgrades to the Churchill Falls Generating Station and the development of the Gull Island Hydroelectric Project, among other things. And it replaces a previous memorandum of understanding struck in 2024 when both provinces had different premiers. Today, Newfoundland and Labrador Premier Tony Wakeham is touting the new deal as a win-win-win. We reached him today in St. John's.
1: Premier Wakeham, the people of Newfoundland and Labrador have heard similar plans for a new agreement on Churchill Falls in the past. How certain are you that your plan is going to stick?
2: Well, I think what we've been able to accomplish, as I said early on, you know, it's what started out as a deal between two provinces has turned into a partnership between two provinces and the federal government. So I'm looking forward to getting the definitive agreements finalized and the final agreements. Looking forward to that being done as well.
1: Well, Premier, that tells me you like it, but it doesn't tell me whether or not you think it's a sure thing.
2: Well, until you get that signature on the final document, nothing is a sure thing. But do I believe that this is a new and better deal for the province of Newfoundland and Labrador? Absolutely.
1: Quebecers are heading to the polls this fall, and obviously Quebec is a key part of this agreement. Premier Christine Fréchette has herself acknowledged that if she doesn't form government, she's not convinced that some of the other parties would necessarily want to go through with this agreement. Why make a deal before the Quebec election?
2: The timing here is what's important to me. As I mentioned early on, the federal government has a vision for Canada in terms of electrifying the nation, building an energy corridor through the country, and we have an opportunity to be part of that. I didn't want Newfoundland and Labrador to be left out of that. The opportunity to put these projects on the site to make sure that they're on the major projects list, to make sure that, you know, the federal government, the involvement of the federal government, the loan guarantees, the monies for help building transmission, all of those things were available right now, and it was important for me, for our province, to take advantage of that.
1: Do you believe the Quebec election is the biggest barrier to this thing being a sure deal?
2: Well, I can't predict the outcome of the Quebec election, but I would think that if you look at and examine this deal and the people of Quebec examine this deal, they will see that this deal isn't simply about one province or the federal government. It's about all three of us in a win-win-win. I think it's not only good for the Premier of Quebec, but it's good for the people of Quebec.
1: You talk about the federal government's involvement being so crucial here, and I wonder, how much did you need them to swoop in here? Because they're putting, I mean, a lot of money on the table to make this happen. Did they save the day, sir?
2: Well, I think that they were instrumental in allowing the two sides to reach a point where we could go forward and get this deal done. Because when you talk about investments of loan guarantees, when you talk about accessing investment tax credits, when you talk about providing funding of a new wind opportunity, all of those things are significant investments, but I think it's part of the overall plan. You know, when you look at what the federal government has said it wants to do and is doing, and now, you know, yesterday the Prime Minister talked about the largest single clean energy project in the history of North America. No one should lose sight of that fact.
1: I want to talk a bit more about what comes next by talking a bit about what has happened in the past. In fact, when you were campaigning to become premier last fall, you explicitly promised the people of your province that any final deal on Churchill Falls would be subject to a referendum. Here's some of what you told the CBC right after you were elected.
3: Before I sign off on any more 50-year deals or beyond, I'm going to make sure that we get it right. And once we get that final negotiation done, however long it takes, then yes, we will bring it to the people of Newfoundland and Labrador to have it say.
1: You've walked that promise back. Why?
2: You know, that was a difficult decision for me. I know there will be people in our province disappointed with that, and I accept that. But it was the sense that the timing is now. The difference being the federal government involvement, the opportunity, as I said, to send it to the major projects list. These were things that are in front of us right now. Those opportunities are there. And then, of course, our country is still facing a significant challenge with the U.S., as you know, as early as tomorrow.
1: I just want to make sure I understand what you're saying there. You're saying that if people in Newfoundland and Labrador had the chance to vote on whether they like this deal or not, it might imperil whether this is on the major projects list, that the federal government sort of might move on with
2: What I'm saying is we had to evaluate the timing. The timing is now. We wanted to get this done.
1: So a referendum would slow things down.
2: And that would potentially do that. But the other thing we have done, and that is to announce yesterday as well, that we are going to bring this to the House of Assembly on September 14th. That will allow all 40 members of the House of Assembly to go back to their districts to start canvassing their constituents, to start talking about this deal, talking about the details of it, and come to the House in September representing their constituents and having an opportunity to talk about it.
1: Will you also undertake an independent review of this deal the way you did with your predecessor's deal?
2: We just finished an independent review, and we turned around and took the recommendations of that independent review, used them as the framework for this new and better deal.
1: So no review, but that means you're not going to undertake a new review of your own deal, just the last guy's deal.
2: We've just finished it. I'm confident in this deal.
1: Okay. I do want to ask you, this agreement is going to affect the traditional lands of the Innu Nation. Grand Chief Jody Ashini was elected just days ago. She said she's optimistic about the deal, but she wants to see the details. She has previously said she's disappointed the deal was hammered out while her nation was in the middle of an election. What reassurance can you offer her that you're going to work with her as this goes forward?
2: Absolutely. I reached out to the Grand Chief yesterday, had a brief conversation. I look forward to sitting down with her and her Deputy Grand Chief and her council and talk about the exact details here. There's tremendous opportunity the federal government has put up for the, you know, not only to be involved traditionally, there's already an agreement in place dealing with the Gull Island project. That exists already. But there's a real opportunity here for Innu involvement in not just on the royalty side, but in a partnership, in an equity side. The Prime Minister has offered that up and talked about it with the Innu Nation when it comes to the development of our wind. So there's a lot of discussions that need to happen, but I'm looking forward to it.
1: Appreciate this conversation today, Premier. Thank you.
2: Oh, thank you.
0: Tony Wakeham is the Premier of Newfoundland and Labrador, and we reached him in St. John's.

0: For a while there, it looked like a portion of the Annapolis Valley Regional Library System was not going to have a next chapter. But thanks to a recent plot twist, it just might be able to turn the page after all. For months, the Rural Nova Scotia Library had been sounding the alarm, saying that a lack of provincial funding has made it nearly impossible to balance its books. It went so far as to say it would likely have to close 5 of its branches. But it's found a reprieve, at least for now, thanks to a generous donation from Rachel Reed, the Nova Scotian author of the Heated Rivalry series, donated $300,000 to the Annapolis Valley Library in hopes of staving off that outcome.
1: Libraries are so important. I think they're absolutely an essential service that needs to be properly funded. And I think especially in rural areas and smaller towns. And I just knew that it was, I don't know if I can actually keep these branches open or not, like, but I wanted to help as much as I could. And I knew that the amount of money that they needed was an amount of money that I could provide. Yeah, I had to do it because, like, I don't know what the point is of being a successful author in Nova Scotia if you're not going to use it for good. So,
2: in their news release, it alluded to how libraries helped you become a published author. Could you talk a little bit more about that?
1: Yeah. I mean, when I was a kid, I grew up in Bedford, Nova Scotia, and I was at that Bedford library all the time, taking out as many books as they'd let me. Yeah, I mean, not a lot of those books are what initially inspired me to want to be an author. And then, you know, as I even into adulthood, that's also where I started reading romance novels. That's where I, you know, I really leaned on the library for tons and tons of stuff because, you know, they have way more than just books. But I also leaned on it for, you know, a meeting place for different things. It was great when I first had kids as a place to meet like other new parents. And I just think like they are such an important service to communities.
2: Have they given you any indication how the money will be spent to potentially keep the branches open?
1: When I talked to them, I felt like it was going to be possible to keep these branches open with this donation. But I also knew that it could be a temporary fix depending on what happens next year. So really my goal was to try to do what I could to try to keep these branches open for now. And then maybe just kind of raise enough awareness to make sure that this problem doesn't happen again when these kinds of decisions are made by the government next year. But I don't know. I'm optimistic, but I don't want to pretend that this one donation is going to save these libraries, but I hope it will help.
0: That was Heated Rivalry author Rachel Reed talking to CBC Nova Scotia's Anjali Patil.

0: For Sam Wilmot, it was not love at first sit. Over the years, Mr. Wilmot has reviewed hundreds of benches all over the world. He rates them on everything from design and comfort to their surroundings and who may be sitting beside him. He then posts those reviews on his Instagram, "Rate This Bench." And then there have been a lot of swell benches, but none that quite reached 10 out of 10 territory. Until now. Recently, Mr. Wilmot returned to one of the benches that had previously received a 9 out of 10 rating, but this time he did so on his wedding day with his wife, and finally, it was a perfect bench. Back in 2020, Mr. Wilmot told our former host, Carol Off, what goes into his rating system.
1: Okay, so there's a 10-mark rating system, and the first 3 marks are given to the location and view. So anything that's sort of a lovely place to sit and ponder life tend to get the 3 marks. And then there's marks on it being wooden, having a curvature to the seat. So some are nice and comfortable to sit. Some are with a nice thick armrest. So if I could rest the coffee there, that's always a benefit. And then one with a nice high back support, something that maybe follows the curvature of the back just so it provides full support. And then there's marks for it having a plaque or a memorial inscription. So just something that offers a bit of reading and an insight into why the bench is there. And also something that's got a concrete or a paved base just to keep my shoes nice and clean. But there is a final mark, which is the 10th mark. I've never given a 10 out of 10. It's one that I don't know whether I ever will. It's a mark that's for something really just inspiring and awesome. So we've yet to receive one.
2: What was your favourite?
1: So there's one in a church graveyard where I live that looks out. It goes across sort of most of Lower Bristol and then the sort of Severn Channel in South Wales. So it's really big and comfortable, thick arms. It's solidly put together and has a lovely plaque on it. It's donated to a member of a Lions Club. That's a really nice bench.
0: From 2020, that was Rate This Bench creator, Sam Wilmot. We're now at the end of As It Happens, the Midnight Edition. Coming up next on CBC Radio 1, the news.
3: As It Happens, the Midnight Edition will be back again for you tomorrow. I'm Catherine Cullen. Thank you so much for listening.
0: And I'm John Northcott. Good night.

0: Wordle? Hardly. 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It's time for another edition of That's Puzzling. Host Pia Chattopadhyay competes against one familiar voice and one clever listener in a battle of brain games devised by puzzle master Peter Brown. That's Puzzling, all summer long. Friday afternoon at 1, 1:30 in Newfoundland. 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
1: From CBC News, The World This Hour, I'm Claude Feig. Donald Trump says he is pausing the latest round of tariffs against Canada. The announcement coming late last night, prior to a Trump deadline of 12:01 a.m. Eastern Time. And that means 50% tariffs on a broad range of exports are on hold for 3 days. That news will come as a relief to thousands of Canadian businesses. But anxiety remains about what it took to get that deal done. The CBC's Peter Armstrong reports.
2: At 10:15 last night, Donald Trump posted to social media saying he would pause his latest tariff threat because, he says, quote, Canada and the USA, subject to the finalization of documents, have a deal, end quote. Canada's business community heaved a giant communal sigh of relief. Neither Trump nor Prime Minister Mark Carney mentioned the existing sectoral tariffs on steel, aluminum, autos, and lumber. Those tariffs have caused real economic damage across the country, and getting them lowered or removed was Canada's key point in these most recent negotiations. What was mentioned was Canada's booze ban. And without saying what specifically was agreed to, the White House published a proclamation that seems to say that irritant has been resolved. Carney's statement was much more circumspect, saying only that substantial progress was being made, but that there is important work still to be done. The next deadline now looms on Friday. Peter Armstrong, CBC News, Toronto.
1: A treaty that could see several parcels of Crown land transferred to 5 First Nations on Vancouver Island has raised concerns about public access to a national historic site in Greater Victoria. As Katie DeRosa reports, efforts are in place to keep Hatley Castle open to the public.
3: It's an iconic landmark in Greater Victoria. Hatley Castle and the grounds around Royal Roads University have been used as a backdrop in the X-Men movies and Deadpool. It's the most high-profile piece of Crown land included in a treaty deal with 5 First Nations on Vancouver Island. The big question, though, is will this land remain public after it's transferred to the Songhees Nation? Public consultation documents say once those lands become treaty lands, there may be limited access or even no access for public use. Robert James, the lawyer for the Tamaw Treaty Association and the Songhees Nation, says the goal is to keep Hatley Castle open to the public.
4: Songhees is trying to do that in a way that is about being good neighbors.
3: No private land is included in the treaty talks, and it could be years before the deal is finalized. Katie DeRosa, CBC News, Colwood, British Columbia.
1: Ukraine's ousted Defense Minister Mykhailo Fedorov, who was sacked last month, prompted mass protests. Well, he's called for elections. He's the first senior Ukrainian politician to demand new polls, which are prohibited during wartime. In a video posted online, Fedorov said Ukraine was facing a crisis of governments and corruption.
5: We must answer a fundamental question. How should the state function if the war lasts for years? Can Russia in effect gain the right to decide when Ukrainians will again be able to elect their authorities? I am convinced that it cannot.
1: WNBA star Caitlin Clark made her highly anticipated first visit to Canada Tuesday night as her Eastern Conference leading Indiana Fever tipped off

0: stories and music from around the globe.
1: The Pentagon signals an expanded fight against an old enemy.
2: Drug traffickers are the most agile and flexible businesses on the planet.
1: What military cooperation agreements with three Latin American countries could mean. I'm Carolyn Beeler. In Turkey, the Kurdish insurgency is over. Now comes the hard part, moving forward.
3: Timing and moving fast is very important in achieving this reconciliation.
1: An admission scandal is raising questions about who gets into Mexico's top university.
4: In Mexico, when you say UNAM, it's a synonymous for university. It's the national university.
1: Plus, young Africans see a silver lining in U.S. aid cuts, their potential to force local officials to step up.
5: We need our leaders to do well.
1: That's all ahead on The World. We're beginning today's show in Latin America, where the U.S. military has been carrying out deadly strikes on vessels it says are smuggling drugs. This week, the Pentagon announced it will expand that maritime campaign onto land. Defense Secretary Pete Hegseth described the rationale during a recent visit to a jungle training course in Panama.
6: From all the way down here in the cocaine trafficking to fentanyl and the plazas of Mexico, this is a network fight that we're empowering Southcom and Northcom together in the Western Hemisphere to execute ruthlessly.
1: Hegseth is referring there to the U.S. Southern and Northern Military Command. We wanted to explore what might happen when the Trump administration expands that lethal campaign to land. So we reached out to Jeremy McDermott. He's the co-director of the Columbia-based investigative organization Insight Crime. Jeremy, what does the expansion of this campaign from sea to land actually mean? What will that look like?
2: So far, we've seen these strikes on principally go-fast vessels in both the Atlantic and the Pacific. So far, we have not seen this change the prices of cocaine in the United States, for example. On the contrary, the wholesale price of cocaine are at record lows. Mm. So far, it does not seem to have moved the dial on what is the principal stated aim, which is to interdict the flow of cocaine to the United States. Now, if we move this onto the land, well, airstrikes on land in countries like Colombia are nothing new. The Colombian government has for many years been using strikes on particularly the camps of left-wing guerrillas involved in drug trafficking. It is a weapon in the arsenal, but it has not changed criminal dynamics in any meaningful way.
1: So Pete Hegseth last week announced during a visit to Panama that Colombia, Guatemala, and Honduras had agreed to allow the U.S. to carry out joint military operations against criminal groups on their soil. Do you have any sense of what that would look like or how that might differ from what is already the status quo in those countries?
2: In the case of Colombia, apart from the last 4 years under the previous president, Gustavo Petro, who was a former left-wing guerrilla who didn't cooperate really in the same way as previous Colombian administrations, we've already had this relationship and much more. In Central America, Honduras and Guatemala, yes, they have long been partners with the United States. There has already been extensive intelligence sharing. What would be a big change is if we saw American troops directly taking part in operations on the ground in those three nations.
1: Mm. If boots were on the ground, what would the biggest dangers be with that sort of operation?
2: The struggle against transnational organized crime has been going on for decades. It is a war that so far has not been won. And if the United States is going to commit land forces in a significant way, this could become a complex development for the United States. There are risks of U.S. troops being injured, even being killed, or being captured.
1: Hmm. If joint U.S. forces along with local partners were actually able to, you know, find drug traffickers, strike them, bomb them, or strike them in another way, what does the evidence suggest about how much that would impact drug supply and drug shipments getting to the places like the U.S.?
2: History has shown that the use of military in isolation may have some tactical victories in the short term, but in the long term has not been a successful strategy. And one of the main reasons for this is drug traffickers and transnational organized crime, are the most agile and flexible

0: flexible businesses on the planet, and they are able to adapt to changing conditions literally overnight. And so if they begin to feel that military targeting is affecting their operations, they are going to become more clandestine, they are going to hide amongst the civil population, or they may go to the other extreme, as with the Mexican cartels. They may arm up and begin to take on elements of the military directly, thus fueling more violence. So in isolation, history has shown that a purely military approach doesn't move the dial in the long term.
1: What does history show does work?
0: A whole of nation approach to fighting transnational organized crime. And there are examples of this, and Colombia is one of them. In 1997, when I arrived in Colombia for the first time, the nation was in real danger of becoming a narco state. Guerrillas were camped outside the major cities, and the Colombian state could not claim real governance over half of the country. That changed, and it changed with a combination of military pressure, social investment, negotiations, and the arrival of different elements of the state, not just the military and the police, but education and health, in parts of the country that had previously been under guerrilla domination. Mm. It was a successful policy, and Colombia is a different nation today, still with its own problems with drug trafficking, etc. But there are no longer these enormous drug trafficking organizations that can field up to 30,000 fighters.
1: Jeremy, is there anything else you'd like to say on this topic?
0: What we are seeing with the strikes on the Go Fast boats, for example, is people are being killed. Nobody actually knows who they are in many cases. This is sending a message to civil society that international norms are not being respected and the rule of law is under question. And this brings one back to the initial analysis. There may be some short-term tactical victories, but the long-term implications of this are a loss of confidence in the rule of law in Latin America. And what we've seen as the most effective actor against transnational organized crime is not actually the security forces, it is civil society. And when civil society turns around and works with law enforcement, then criminals have nowhere to hide.
1: Jeremy McDermott is the co-director of the Colombia-based investigative organization Insight Crime. The story of Jason Arday, a professor at the University of Cambridge, has spawned intense media scrutiny in Britain over the past month. Arday made history when he became the youngest black professor hired by the prestigious university in 2023. In July, he was accused of serial fabrication and plagiarism. Earlier this month, he resigned from his post, and on Friday, Arday was found dead at his London home. Now, his supporters say Cambridge and the British media have questions to answer. The World's Europe correspondent Orla Berry has more.
2: When Jason Arday was appointed professor at the University of Cambridge 3 years ago, it made headlines even outside the UK.
3: History is being made at the University of Cambridge. The British institution has appointed its youngest black professor ever.
2: But that news coverage was nothing like what erupted after allegations of plagiarism emerged last month.
4: Jason Arday was once the darling of academia. Now he's resigned amid scandal.
5: A New Times analysis of the academic's work found that his research contains impossible evidence and is littered with inconsistencies.
6: But who is Professor Jason Arday, and why are his achievements in doubt?
2: Some of those earliest accusations of plagiarism came from US academic Nathan Kofnas.
7: Look, there are pages and pages and pages of verbatim copied text. There's no norm in academia according to which this is remotely acceptable.
2: That's Kofnas speaking on Times Radio in London over a week ago. Kofnas was dismissed from one of Cambridge's own colleges 2 years ago after he wrote a blog post saying that under a true meritocracy, black people would, quote, disappear from almost all high-profile positions outside of sports and entertainment.
8: There is a new and very ugly narrative that the reason why the white working class is suffering economically is because black people are being boosted beyond their ability by some woke DEI initiative.
2: Joe Malm, a British barrister, is founder of the Good Law Project. Arday posted his letter of resignation on the project's website on August 5th. Even then, Malm says, he was worried about him.
8: On the Tuesday of that week, I was checking in with him. Are you alone, Jason? Or are you with people you are very close to who love you? And I tried to persuade him to come out with me because I was so, so worried about his mental state.
2: Malm says several media organisations were asked to dial back on their reporting after Arday resigned.
8: People were warning publicly, strongly, clearly, unequivocally that he was a suicide risk. I do not understand how newspapers across the right and the left of the political spectrum felt it was appropriate to continue carrying the stories that they did.
2: Jason Arday's rise to the role of youngest black professor at Cambridge was impressive. According to his own account, he was diagnosed with autism at a young age and was non-verbal for most of his childhood.
9: And at the age of 11, I then said my first word, which was hello. And you've got to remember that when I went to university, I was 20, but I had the reading age of a 12-year-old.
2: Earlier this month, Arday admitted to some errors in his early work, which he put down to his neurodivergence. But he denied plagiarism. He'd made several other claims, though, that raised eyebrows. He once said he had run 600 miles in 6 days, and that he had appeared in a well-known British TV documentary series that had been filmed before he was even born. Femi Owolade, an associate fellow of the Royal Historical Society, who knew Arday professionally, says the young Cambridge professor did have questions to answer, but his resignation should have closed the book on all the scrutiny.
10: His resignation can be interpreted as acceptance of plagiarism or guilt. I mean, I can't speak for him now, but I think his resignation should have put the matter to bed.
2: It is Cambridge University, Owolade says, that still has questions to answer. Like, what sort of support did it give to Arday, knowing he was neurodivergent? And why was Arday's background such a big part of the story when he was first appointed professor 3 years ago?
10: One of the biggest tragedy of the story is that it's exposed a problem on both sides of the debate on race and universities. And black academics should not be reduced to their personal stories, and they should not be treated as symbols of diversity.
2: The University of Cambridge said this week it had provided Arday with mental health support even after he resigned. Just 1% of Cambridge professors are black, and Professor Gus John, an equality and human rights campaigner, says they must be feeling under pressure too.
11: So those academics now feel that they're under the microscope. If a white person were to be in Jason Arday's position, that person would be treated as a white eccentric, a white fraud, a white liar, a white whatever. But their conduct would never be attributed to or assumed to represent the conduct of the group to which they belong.
2: So many media debates and articles this past month about Arday being a DEI hire makes others feel targeted too, he says. Last night, tens of thousands of people gathered in London's Trafalgar Square for a vigil in honour of Jason Arday. Among them was Simon Woolley, principal of Homerton College at Cambridge and one of Arday's mentors.
12: This time last week, I was with Jason because we knew Jason was suffering. We told him he was loved. But he said, they're hounding me to death. And I cannot see a way out. There needs to be some reckoning. Yes. There needs to be some justice. Yes.
2: This week, the Good Law Project launched a petition calling for an inquiry into the British media's coverage of Jason Arday in the weeks leading up to his death. Over 100,000 people have signed it so far. For The World, I'm Orla Barry.
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0: This is The World. I'm Carolyn Beeler. For decades, U.S. foreign aid has helped keep health programs running across Africa. Now, with USAID dismantled and U.S. assistance sharply reduced, millions who depend on those programs face an uncertain future. Other major donors, including Britain, France, and Germany, are also cutting aid. In Ghana, the effects are already being felt. But a new survey suggests young Africans see the cuts as a chance to rethink Africa's dependence on foreign aid. Ridwan Karim Dini Osman reports from Ghana's capital, Accra.
1: For more than a decade, 31-year-old health advocate Esinam Amuzu has traveled to underserved communities and youth-friendly health centers across Ghana, helping women and young people get something that can be very difficult to find: reliable information and access to sexual and reproductive health services. Much of that work was supported by USAID-funded programs. So when US funding began to disappear, Amuzu says it was a low point for her.
2: If anyone says that USAID being dismantled has not affected any life, it's a lie.
1: That's because Ghana still faces significant gaps in family planning, HIV treatments, and support for survivors of gender-based violence.
2: Lives have been affected. There are people in communities that used to receive life-saving medications, oxygen equipment, and all of them have come to a halt.
1: And the impact could be much bigger. A new Lancet study warns that the global aid cuts could mean at least 9.4 million additional deaths by 2030, including 2.5 million children under five. In the sprawling neighborhood of Taifa on the outskirts of Accra, Perez Oseusu sees the USAID withdrawal differently.
3: Okay, what if USAID never started? What would you have done? Does that mean we're going to sit down idle all the time?
1: The 32-year-old doctor of herbal medicine says decades of dependence have allowed African governments to avoid confronting their own responsibilities.
3: If I have to constantly provide for someone, I mean, resentment builds. I will not respect you or accord you the same respect you think you deserve, because respect should be earned. Do you understand? And if I have to constantly come in, save the day for you, or be your knight in shining armor, I mean...
1: Oseusu believes the resources to replace foreign assistance already exists.
3: Ghana is a blessed country. Okay, let's be real. God blessed us immensely with natural resources. We just need to channel our resources properly and cut the losses and cut the monies entering into people's personal pockets and make sure that we channel those resources into the appropriate areas. It's doable.
1: Oseusu is not alone in thinking this way. His view is reflected in a new survey of nearly 5,000 young people across 16 African countries. About 46% believe the closure of USAID would hurt their countries, but roughly a quarter believe it could have a positive impact.
4: We wanted to give young Africans a voice. We wanted to understand not where the continent has been or even where it is today, but where it is going. And that's what the youth survey tells us.
1: That's Ivor Ichikovitz, founder and commissioner of the South Africa-based Ichikovitz Family Foundation, which commissioned the survey. He says the findings show that many young Africans understand the immediate risks of losing foreign assistance, but also see an opportunity to demand more from their own governments.
4: You know, in places like Ghana, nearly 60% of the people, of the young Ghanaians that we spoke to, believe that the dismantling of USAID is eventually going to be a good thing. And part of the reason for that is because they understand that a lot of the activities that USAID were conducting in Africa were activities that their governments should have been responsible for anyway.
1: But wanting self-reliance is one thing. Paying for it is another. In 2001, African leaders met in Abuja, Nigeria, and pledged to spend at least 15% of their national budgets on health. More than two decades later, most countries have not consistently met that target. That leaves health systems across the continent vulnerable to changes in foreign funding.
4: So the sense that I'm getting personally is that young Africans see this as a short-term problem, but a short-term problem that will inevitably force long-term solutions.
1: And the generation pushing for those solutions is already the majority. Africa has the world's youngest population. According to the United Nations, about 70% of people in sub-Saharan Africa are under 30. The problem here in Ghana, analysts say, is that the younger generation isn't making the decisions about how to spend money. Professor of Health Economics at the University of Ghana, Justice Novinong, says Ghana would need to increase domestic health spending, make difficult choices about its priorities, and find more revenue at home.
5: Our tax revenue to GDP ratio is so low. What it means is that so many people are not paying taxes. So we need the technical brains in these agencies to come up with innovative ways of raising our tax revenue. I'm not saying putting up new taxes. All I'm saying is the same tax. How do we broaden the base to ensure that those others who are not paying to actually pay?
1: But raising more money is only part of the problem. Nigel James, a Zimbabwean Global Health Assistant Professor at the University of Virginia, says African countries also need to make sure the money they already have reaches the people who need it.
6: We need to improve our procurement processes. We reduce wastage across the continent. And also we strengthen the supply chain in making sure that medicines, vaccines, and all other services are reaching communities, even the last mile villages.
1: James says Africa can pursue greater self-reliance without shutting the door on international partners. Back in Accra, the medical herbalist Perez Oseusu says African leaders need to make the right choices.
3: We have a nation to build. Things won't come easy. We need our leaders to do well. They should have the nation's interest at heart.
1: But whether the loss of foreign aid becomes a setback or a turning point would ultimately depend on what choices African governments make next. For the world, I am Ridwan Karim Dini Osman, Accra, Ghana.
0: Staying now on the topic of self-sufficiency, in 1993, a new species was discovered in the forests of the Niger River Delta, the Niger Delta red colobus monkey. Its population was already declining when it was discovered, and by 20 years later, most of the monkeys had been wiped out by hunting and habitat loss. Enter Nigerian conservationist Rachel Akeme. She set up a 2,500-acre forest preserve and trained the local community in conservation and data collection. The result, Akeme says, the red colobus population has doubled in just a few short years. You're with The World.

0: This is The World. I'm Carolyn Beeler. Mexico's largest university is dealing with an admissions crisis. This year, it decided to move its admission exam online for the first time. Then came allegations of cheating and unusually high scores. Now, tens of thousands of students have to take the test again, including those who may have earned their scores fairly. The World's Tubi Saizea reports the scandal is also raising bigger questions about who gets access to higher education in Mexico.
1: A few weeks ago, Laura Medina, a 20-year-old aspiring medical student, got the news she had been waiting for. She was accepted to Mexico's National Autonomous University, or UNAM.
2: Esta es la universidad que yo siempre he querido estar, en la universidad de mis sueños, la carrera de mis sueños.
1: Medina says that means everything. This is her dream school. Her father went there, her sister is about to graduate. UNAM is one of Latin America's best-ranked universities. It's public and tuition-free. But now she needs to take the test again because the online admission process fell apart. An unusually high number of applicants got very high scores, about five times more than usual.
3: El hacer trampa es algo que no solamente daña a la institución, es algo que daña a la sociedad en su conjunto.
1: Rector Leonardo Leomelí admitted that there were signs of cheating. UNAM caught people trying to take the exam for someone else, and there were also allegations that students used AI tools. But the university still hasn't established exactly how all the cheating happened, and it couldn't tell which of the unusually high scores were legitimate. So about 60,000 applicants were told to take another test. This time in person.
4: Entonces, o sea, yo si repitiera el examen, a mí me genera mucha incertidumbre el hecho de que no pueda alcanzar un lugar.
1: Medina says she's nervous. She has to compete for her spot again, and there's no guarantee she will be among the roughly 20,000 people who get in. The online test was supposed to make it easier for candidates to apply from anywhere in Mexico. But now many have to travel to a test site anyway, and at the last minute, and some have already decided not to show up. The scandal is also exposing an older problem. Everyone in Mexico wants to go to UNAM, and access is very limited and unequal.
5: In Mexico, when you say UNAM, it's a synonymous for university. It's the university, the national university.
1: Emilio Blanco studies education inequality at Colegio de México. He says there are other good options for higher education in Mexico, but UNAM is free and its prestige is deeply rooted.
5: People know that, employers know that, and although it cannot be objectively true, maybe there are better options in some careers in some cases, it is a prejudice that continues to grow and feed itself.
1: And students don't come into this competition on equal ground. Everyone takes the same test, but they don't have the same preparation.
5: You need to come from a good secondary school. You need to have high cultural capital. If you come from popular classes, I mean, from lower classes, you need to be very, very smart. Most of them don't even know how far they are from the threshold that they need to enter. They are part of another educational world.
1: Some families can afford better schools and test prep courses, but others can't. And a good score still may not be enough. The acceptance rate is about 13%. The Mexican government has opened more public universities over the past few decades, but Blanco says people are not really interested in those. Lisette Lara got into UNAM to study law. I ask if she would consider another public university.
6: Pues no, no está en mis planes entrar a otra universidad. Digo, si tengo que volver a hacer el examen, lo voy a hacer. Si tengo que esperar hasta el siguiente año, también lo voy a hacer, pero pues...
1: She said no. UNAM's name matters to her, so she's preparing to take the exam in the next few days or wait another year if she can't make it this year. The retests are underway this week in several cities in Mexico. For The World, I'm Tibi Saizea, Mexico City.
0: This month marks the 5-year anniversary of the U.S. withdrawal from Afghanistan following an almost 20-year military engagement. Yesterday, we aired a story about the Afghan Girls Robotics Team. Members of that team were forced to flee their country when the Taliban took control of the country in August 2021. Today, we'll introduce you to one former member who went from being a 15-year-old refugee to a NASA intern determined to someday fly into space. Amy Bracken brings us her story from the campus of the Massachusetts Institute of Technology.
7: I meet Florence Puya at MIT. She takes me through a network of tunnels and into the office of a mentor with whom she's working on an experiment that I don't understand.
8: Yeah, it's post-porous molybdenum acid.
9: Yeah, PM and AP.
7: She seems happy and at ease here as a sophomore, taking classes, meeting with a rocket team, and hanging out with her friends. Going into tech never really crossed Puya's mind until at 12 years old, she heard about the Afghan Girls Robotics Team.
10: When I first saw the news about the 7 girls in the national team who would travel around the world, participate in the competitions, you know, raise the flag of our country, I was so amazed by their work and their talent and their bravery, because like in Afghanistan, it was such a big thing to do. Being the first girls to do something in engineering and STEM, and just something very huge.
7: Puya wanted to be part of it. A handful of spots on the team opened up, and there were several hundred applicants.
10: They selected 7 members for the national team, and I'm really happy that I was one of them. And everything, I think my life began after that.
7: For a year, she was trained in robotics, and at age 13, she took her first international trip to a competition in Dubai. It was an exciting life, and public figures described the team as representing Afghanistan's future, until the Taliban came back. She and her teammates were under threat from the extremist group. Their crime? Publicly practicing STEM while being girls. In August 2021, when the U.S. military pulled out of Afghanistan, the team and staff tried and failed twice to get into the Kabul airport. Finally, their co-founder, Roya Mahboob, made headway with foreign officials, and they were flown to Qatar.
11: We are thankful to Qatari governments that they support the girls and can brought them to Qatar.
7: Over almost 2 years, the Qatari government would host the girls as they took classes and continued the activities of the robotics team, now with Puya as captain, until one by one, each member left for a U.S. college on a Qatari scholarship. Eventually, Puya was accepted at MIT, where she's been able to pursue a new passion.
10: When I was introduced to the idea of being an astronaut or working in space or building rockets, it was like when you find your thing. Like, there's not an ounce of doubt in your body. Like, you're so sure about it. That was my feeling towards being an astronaut.
7: For a woman so certain of her future, it's hard to believe that just 5 years ago, at age 15, she was among the thousands of people trying to make it into the Kabul airport to get out of her country. She was abruptly separated from her family and home.
10: When I was leaving, when I was on the plane, I was like, wait a minute, where's my family? How are they doing? Like, why am I living without them? What kind of person am I?
7: She looks back now with more compassion for herself.
10: There was not much we could do. Or I could do personally. Whenever I had a chance, I tried to, like, you know, help them in a way. But I was only 15 without any support. So it kind of makes sense. Even now, I feel like sort of helpless.
7: She talks regularly to friends in Afghanistan. Even though it's hard to hear girls describe how it feels to be confined to the house, unable to go to school or work or the beauty salon.
12: I love you.
7: Her situation is something few of her peers here understand.
10: It just makes me sad sometimes that there are so many people around the world or in the U.S., some of even my friends, they don't even know where Afghanistan is. They don't even know there is a country in this planet that girls are not allowed to go to school. There's no school open in the whole entire country for girls after 6th grade.
7: Puya wants to do what she can to help her loved ones and her country, but she knows it's best not to agonize over what she can't change.
10: There are things that
9: are in your control. And if you put like your effort and energy on them, I think it's gonna have a much better outcome. Like, I think the best I could do is now focusing on my school and my career and my, like, you know, doing internships, gaining more experience, being a good leader.
7: Last summer, she interned in San Diego at the defense technology company General Atomics. This summer's internship is at the NASA Jet Propulsion Lab. And driving her to the dorm at Caltech is Sean Van Diver, the founder of Afghan Evac. The two met in Qatar when Van Diver was introduced to the Afghan robotics team, and they reconnected in the U.S. a few years later. He's now one of the most outspoken advocates for Afghan refugees in the U.S.
12: And I'm excited to be driving. It's me, my son, and her, and, like, we're excited to be heading to Caltech, which is insane. Like, what do you mean this girl is going into her third year as an aerospace engineering student at MIT? That makes me so proud, but in a way that, like, I get to be a casual observer on this young woman who has faced extraordinary odds and is just doing it.
7: Weeks after the drop-off at Caltech, I check in with Pooya.
13: So start with the internship. How's it going?
9: It's going great. I started...
7: She tells me about how cool it is to be part of the team building a helicopter for Mars.
9: There are, like, so many things that you would have to consider when you build a Mars helicopter compared to a simple helicopter we have on the planet Earth. It has to be very light because, you know, the gravity in Mars is very different than the Earth.
7: Pooya has never let go of a founding goal of the Afghan Girls Robotics Team, to prove to the world what an Afghan girl can do. She has many more years of study and competitive hurdles ahead. But while the Taliban forces women to stay home, she's on track to blast out of Earth's atmosphere. For the world, I'm Amy Bracken.
14: Last month, China instituted a so-called ethnic unity law. The law mandates Chinese be the primary language for schools and government agencies and prohibits acts deemed to incite division among China's dozens of ethnic groups. The government says the new regulations are aimed at promoting unity and patriotism, but human rights groups argue it codifies longstanding policies of forced assimilation, including the territory of Tibet, the once independent country that's now an autonomous region of China. Eduardo Castillo, China bureau chief for the Associated Press, was given rare access to Tibet in a government-led visit last month. As he explained, being physically in Tibet still came with a lot of restrictions.
15: The way it works is you are traveling basically with some governmental officials all the time. They had previously established an agenda of all the places you are going to be visiting. We were visiting several places, but all the time we were accompanied by them. And this meant that you were basically all the time in a kind of a bubble with them. And you don't have time to do anything by yourself, to do some reporting by yourself.
14: Interesting. And I want to get all to that in just a second. But remind us why access to Tibet is so restricted by Chinese authorities.
15: So for several years, it's been seen by some critics as an example of how China is trying to control minorities. What Tibet has seen over the past decades, especially since the 1950s, have been some protests, especially from followers of the Dalai Lama, who has been living in exile since 1959. And that tension has been evolving in some protest inside. Few protests, but that's something that the Chinese government doesn't allow. So that's why they have been restricting the access to mainly foreigners.
14: So Tibet is technically an autonomous territory of China, but life is highly controlled by Chinese authorities. Can you describe what that looks like for Tibetans, their day-to-day life that you observed on this trip?
15: You can see the presence of China every single place, basically since you arrive in Tibet. So you can start by reading everything in Mandarin and Chinese. Also, you can see a lot of images of President Xi Jinping and from some other former Chinese leaders, basically all around every single city. You also see a lot of Chinese flags displayed in all the streets. And something very interesting, when you travel from one city to another, on the highways, you can see a lot of billboards. All of them are full of messages from the Chinese government and calling for ethnic unity and how Tibet needs to follow the socialism like China. So it's like at this constant present of the idea of China in the region.
0: Eduardo, one woman you met there, a 73-year-old retiree, was learning to write Tibetan. I'm hoping you can tell us what you learned from her about the place of the Tibetan language today.
15: Sure. This woman, her name is Kalsang Lamu, as you say, a 73-year-old retired nurse. And we met her in an elder care center. We were the first day of this trip. And we were looking for somebody who was able to explain to us if the language was important and why. And from the very beginning, she said that she was so proud of her Tibetan native language. But at the same time, she said that she never learned to write Tibetan. So she was in that center trying to learn something that couldn't do when she was young because of the economic situation of her family. And now she said that as a retiree with no more kids at home, she had the time to do it. She was not only learning to write, she was also saying that was learning poetry. She told us one phrase that was very interesting because I think that it shows how proud she was of Tibet. And basically what she said is that her mother tongue is the Tibetan language.
0: What was the Chinese government's goal in inviting you and other journalists on this trip? What do you think they were trying to show you?
15: I think that they wanted to show us what's the current situation in the sense of the progress that they are saying that people are enjoying. Because something that is very interesting is while some critics say that Tibet is a symbol of repression against some minorities, for China, it's quite the opposite. It shows the unity of minorities and at the same time, progress, economic progress mainly. And I think that that's one of the main reasons to show that.
0: Did anything you saw in Tibet surprise you?
15: Mainly seeing this constant presence of China in the region. Second, that you could see people speaking the Tibetan language despite all of the ideas that you had without being here of maybe a lot of repression. So that was so interesting. I tried to go with a really open mind. I had read a lot about that, but at the same time, I didn't want to have a preconception of what I was going to find. So that was so interesting to see.
0: Eduardo Castillo is China Bureau Chief for the Associated Press. Still to come, Turkey has managed to end a 40-plus year Kurdish insurgency. Now comes the hard part, the healing and reconciliation. 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

0: This is The World. I'm Carolyn Beeler. While wars rage across the globe, Turkey may be on the brink of ending a bloody conflict that has lasted more than 40 years. In 1984, ethnic Kurds affiliated with the Kurdistan Workers' Party, or PKK, launched an insurgency in Turkey with the aim of creating an independent state. Since then, more than 40,000 people have been killed in the conflict. But a turning point came last year when imprisoned PKK leader Abdullah Öcalan called on the group to disarm and dissolve. This week, Turkey passed a law paving the way for former rebels to reintegrate into society. Yet even as history is made, there is lingering uncertainty. DW's Dorian Jones reports from Istanbul.
1: The Turkish parliament voted overwhelmingly for a law outlining how the PKK will disarm, dissolve, and help most of its members rejoin civilian life. The future of the PKK leader, Abdullah Öcalan, imprisoned for over two decades, remains unresolved. Still, Mesut Yen of Turkey's Kurdish Studies Center believes a law could finally bring an end to a long and bloody chapter.
2: This armed struggle has been an important component of the Kurdish question in the last 50 years. And it seems that it's going to be over soon. And this law in question is going to make a giant contribution. It doesn't include Öcalan and top figures of the PKK. Yet on the other hand, if the PKK militants are convinced that they can be safe in Turkey, it's estimated that some 15,000 people in Europe, in Syria, in Iraq, and in the prisons in Turkey are going to be either released or are going to be able to come back home.
1: Istanbul, now the city with the largest number of ethnic Kurds, became a refuge in the 1990s as hundreds of thousands escaped the violence in Turkey's southeast. During the height of the conflict, the Turkish army raised villages in scorched earth campaigns. In Istanbul's Bajalar district, where many Kurds live, conversations with Kurds reveal a delicate balance of hope and wariness. This man says, "We want our people to take the place they deserve in this peace process. This law is just the beginning. New and more comprehensive laws should be passed for a radical solution of the problem." While this man is more cautious. "The state has been delaying us our rights for decades. I do not believe this process will be different. I do not trust an arrangement in which Kurds do not have a legal status," he says. While Kurds make up around a fifth of Turkey's population, they have no legal minority status. Speaking to Turks, emotions are just as divided. This man says, "All our people's taxes were going towards fighting this scourge of terrorism. God willing, it will end, peace will be restored, and we will live in peace." While this man is unconvinced. "They committed a crime, and now they are to be pardoned. Do you want something like that? No, I won't accept it. We're all citizens of Turkey," he says. The toll of this decades-long conflict is staggering. Over 40,000 lives lost and more than 3 million uprooted. Feelings run deep on every side. While the main political parties back the peace process, hardline nationalist groups fiercely resist, arguing the PKK was already defeated and that peace rewards violence. According to Turkey expert Aslı Aydın Taşbaş of the Brookings Institution, the main obstacle to the process is the time frame.
3: "The law calls for an incremental process, step by step, which starts off with the passing of this legislation and Turkish authorities verifying that PKK has abandoned all weapons. If this drags on, I think, political support for the legislation and for the return of former members of PKK who are seen by a large section of Turkish population as terrorists, I think that would would become a politically problematic thing for the government. So timing and moving fast is very important in achieving this goal for reconciliation.
1: Pressure is mounting on the government to address Kurdish cultural rights, from legal recognition of the Kurdish minority to Kurdish education in schools to local autonomy and wider democratic reforms. In recent years, human rights groups claim freedom of expression has been severely curtailed, along with broader pressure on the independent media, while opposition parties are under increasing legal pressure. Social media buzzes with questions such as how can PKK members walk free, while critics of President Recep Tayyip Erdogan remain behind bars and opposition members are facing new arrests. Kurdish analyst Yayin cautions that this new law must be just one step in a much larger journey to keep public support alive.
2: This is only a kind of beginning step. We know when this whole issue started 2 years ago, disarmament was only one of the items on the table. And the other two sort of issues were democratization and the Kurdish question. The fact that these two issues, are not touched upon with the law in question, this has created many doubts from both the Kurdish side and the Turkish side, as to whether the disarmament is going to be the only, agenda of the government. I also have my doubts as to whether disarmament may be completed if Turkey does not take any sort of step towards democratization.
1: For Erdogan, a successful peace process could win him the crucial Kurdish vote in 2028 elections. Yet granting Kurdish cultural rights may cost him support among Turkish nationalists. And easing pressure on the opposition carries its own dangers, given its growing electoral threat. For now, the peace process and new legislation offer a rare chance for reconciliation and lasting peace. Whether Turkey will seize this moment is still uncertain. Doreen Jones, Istanbul.
0: That story comes to us from DW's Inside Europe.

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We are at The World News GBH. I'm Carolyn Beeler. Come join us again tomorrow.

0: That was The World from PRX. The program was recorded earlier in the day.
1: This is Asian View from NHK World Japan. I'm Eriko Kojima. Russia has summoned Japan's ambassador following President Vladimir Putin's recent visit to one of the islands Japan calls the Northern Territories. Russia controls the islands, Japan claims them. Russian Foreign Minister Sergei Lavrov says he summoned Japan's envoy following what he called unacceptable statements from Tokyo, implying the Russian president cannot visit Russian territory. Japanese diplomatic sources say Ambassador Muto Akira will respond on Tuesday. The Japanese government says the islands were illegally occupied after World War II. U.S. President Donald Trump says he has ordered the Pentagon to scale back planned joint military drills with South Korea. Trump said in a social media post that he was not happy with the fact that the U.S. had agreed to take part in the exercises with South Korea. He cited what he termed his very good relationship with North Korean leader Kim Jong-un as one of the reasons. South Korea's presidential office said in response that friendly relations between the leaders of the U.S. and North Korea will foster productive dialogue. The drills began Monday. A Chinese vessel has apparently been conducting research on Monday within Japan's exclusive economic zone without permission from Tokyo. The Japan Coast Guard says a patrol ship on Monday saw a Chinese ship about 50 miles from Hateruma Island in Okinawa Prefecture. The area is within Japan's EEZ. The Coast Guard warned the Chinese vessel by radio that unauthorized surveys are unacceptable, but there was apparently no response. Coast Guard officials say first such sighting this year was on March 30th, and that since then, there have been 11 more. This is NHK World Japan.
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7: From CBC News, The World This Hour, I'm Claude Feig. The U.S. says it has struck a last-minute deal with Canada, avoiding a major tariff hit to the Canadian economy. U.S. President Donald Trump says proposed new tariffs scheduled to come in this morning have been paused for 3 days. Prime Minister Mark Carney says there has been substantial progress in negotiations, but there is still more work to do. The CBC's Kate McKenna has been following the negotiations in Washington.
8: U.S. President Donald Trump says there's a new deal between Canada and the U.S. Canada's prime minister isn't going that far. Mark Carney says progress has been made, but there's more work to be done. What is confirmed? The looming slate of 50% tariffs is postponed for 3 days. This was made public less than 2 hours before those tariffs were set to kick in, affecting some $28 billion in Canadian exports. Trump broke the news in his usual bombastic way on Truth Social, saying the countries are finalizing the details of a new deal, which could include reviving the Keystone XL pipeline running from Alberta to U.S. Gulf Coast refineries. Increased energy cooperation with the United States is something the U.S. wanted in a deal, but nothing formal in terms of what Canada is getting and what it might be giving up has been released so far. Kate McKenna, CBC News, Washington.
7: Thousands of evacuation orders have been downgraded to alerts in British Columbia, including in Summerlin, where more residents are being allowed to return to their homes. But officials warn that the province is still in the heart of a wildfire season. John Hernandez reports.
9: There are well over 100 active wildfires in BC, including four wildfires of note that are still burning out of control. That includes the Bald Range fire near Summerland, where more than 500 properties are still under evacuation order. BC Forest Minister Ravi Parmar is urging British Columbians not to get complacent.
10: We are in it for the long haul, unless the weather picture changes.
9: The BC Wildfire Service is hoping to get some rain in the days ahead. There are about 800 wildfire fighters on the front lines in BC. Operations Director Cliff Chapman says the plan is to slowly start sending international crews back home, but nothing is set in stone.
11: Obviously, that can change within 48 hours. So if we anticipate that we're not going to see the potential for precipitation that we might see a little bit this weekend. If we don't see it, then we may need to call in some additional support.
9: Fires have burned more than 400,000 hectares in BC this year. John Hernandez, CBC News, Vancouver.
7: Dozens of biologists have traveled from across the continent to scour a coastal national park in eastern New Brunswick. They're attempting to create an extensive catalog of every single plant, fungus, insect, and animal that they come across, including undiscovered species. The CBC's Shane Fowler reports.
12: Spiota is the highlight of my year.
13: Open the doors of the United Pentecostal Church of Kujibikwak near Miramichi, and you'll be greeted by dozens of scientists with their heads bowed over microscopes, as well as the smell of formaldehyde. This is the rented-out headquarters as biologists catalog their daily discoveries from the Black River Protected Natural Area. It's all a part of Biota MB. There's around 80 scientists participating in the annual event that's been running since 2009. Researchers like Gregory Jongsma spend 2 weeks trying to locate, collect, and record every species they can find.
14: So these specimens will be housed at the provincial research collection for centuries to come. So this is a resource not only for active research happening today, but it's for scientists over the coming generations and generations.
13: Shane Fowler, CBC News, Kujibikwak, New Brunswick.
7: Liberia has agreed to take in more than 1,000 third country deportees from the U.S. over the next year. It's one of the biggest deals agreed to so far by Washington as it continues its clampdown on illegal migration. Liberia will receive people from North and South America, the Caribbean, and fellow African countries. And that is your World This Hour. For CBC News, I'm Claude Fade.
0: I'm Saroja Coelho, and you're listening to CBC Radio 1. 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

0: and the band's legacy. Here's that conversation.
1: Welcome to Commotion, all of you. How's it going?
2: Always good to be here.
3: Good. I'm blessed.
1: It was delightful to have the song come on, then watch all of you be sort of transported. It was actually just like a physical response. Like, no one needed to say anything. All of you just started to just kind of do the groove thing. And that's the thing we are going to get into. Mark, I'll start with you on this one. We've got a lot of ground, obviously, to cover. But just very briefly, how does Sade Adu, who's the person, we should also make the distinction, Sade is the band, Sade Adu is the woman. How does Sade Adu first go from being a newbie fashion designer in London to becoming the face of one of the most iconic groups in the world?
2: So as you mentioned, right, she starts off, you know, designing some fashion. She's a part-time model. But she's also singing background for this group called Pride. And it's also in that band that she meets Stuart Matthewman. They connect with a few other cats that are in the band, decide to go out and do their own thing, call themselves Sade, the band. They do a demo recording of Smooth Operator that catches the attention of record companies, and the rest is kind of history. She signs to Epic CBS 83, the band in 84, and, you know, by summertime 84, you know, I'm one of those people on my Walkman listening to Diamond Life.
1: I appreciate that very brief summary. And also, I liked so much the response that y'all had when we just first started playing any Sade. So let's just play a little bit more while we talk.

0: Okay, so the songs you heard there, just in order, Smooth Operator, Sweetest Taboo, Stronger Than Pride, Is It a Crime? Then we close it off with Cherish Today. Again, just my vantage point is all of you being transported somewhere else. You're not even in this conversation. You're just inhabiting that musical world. Tola, I'll go to you. Shadi Adu was born in Nigeria and moved to England when she was a kid. You were born and raised in London, but your family, originally from Nigeria and Ghana. Talk to me about Shadi Adu's music and legacy. What has it meant to you personally?
1: Well, in a way, it's as if Shadi just always was. I'm born in the early 1980s. And she's just, they as a band have just been part of my personal life soundtrack. I can even tell you when I first heard one of her tracks. I do have memories of my mother singing Love Be Strong with Pride, as we just heard. And she'd sing with such conviction. And when I was a kid, I remember that. And I also recall being in the kitchen whilst my mum's cooking and listening to her cassette copy of Love Deluxe. There's even an anecdote about my mum and I returning from Nigeria around the time Shadi was breaking through and seeing her at Lagos Airport. And I would have been around three, yet aware of who she was. But beyond the music, it's the way that Shadi has always represented the Nigerian side of her mixed heritage as well. I'd argue you can even hear some of her West African influence in some of her phrasing and intonation tracks like By Your Side or King of Sorrow. And I believe at times I've also almost took for granted what it was to have a woman of Shadi's background in the public eye, choosing to use her indigenous middle name as her stage moniker, something that Western audiences weren't necessarily used to or knew how to pronounce without her help. And she would, even in early interviews, you would hear her explaining the meaning of Fola Shadi, her middle name. But something else, lastly, I hope I get round to this again in the conversation if there's time, but I feel Shadi is one of those artists of African descent who really reflects the griot storyteller tradition. And even though she's associated with ballads and romance, her subject matter, her themes are a lot more diverse than she gets credit for. And as a group, as a whole, I'd say Shadi is a very narrative band. So, yeah.
0: I got to tell you that, like, that as you were sort of describing your mom's relationship with her music and the idea that she always was, like, I was struck by, I immediately sort of had this memory of, like, when I moved to Canada from Sudan when I was 12, you know, in my head, my dad had not actually, I hadn't seen him for 5 years. And in my head, he'd never listened to any English music whatsoever. And so when I got here, you know, all of

0: his cassette tapes were all Sudanese music except for one Sade album. And I sort of just remember that really stuck out for me. It's like, oh, like this was sort of one of my early introductions to what Western music kind of is. Lene, I want to talk about Sade Adu's signature sound, which has been a huge part of Sade the band's success. Again, making that distinction. Our producer asked you to pick one song that you felt sort of really exemplifies that Sade sound. You picked Keep Looking. Tell me about why you picked that song.
1: I mean, I just wanted to hang out in the Sade B-sides world.
0: Mm.
1: But I chose Keep Looking for several reasons. I think Love is Stronger Than Pride is an important album for me because it represents my personal relationship with Sade. I was listening to Diamond Life and Promise with my mother's ears, with my mother's kind of responses in the car. And then when, you know, Love is Stronger Than Pride came out, I said, I think that she also belongs to me and I can listen to her privately. And I had the tape. But I remember how I felt when I heard the prominence of the Kungas in that song. And I think that her kind of incorporation of, you know, diasporic lyrics and drums are also understated. To Tola's point about narrative, I think that she's had this really important presence of sort of African diasporic polyrhythmic, you know, like music.
0: Yeah.
1: And also, you know, she starts the song with, you know, some will tell you that you're wrong, you do it all the wrong way. And it feels like her ongoing, super quiet sonic rebellion that's connected to decisions like deciding to not produce albums every year. In fact, you're going to wait 8 to 10 years. And I'm so blessed by whatever she did to prepare for those albums. And I wish that more artists would take that route, you know, because she also protected her privacy.
0: Yeah.
1: And so those things end up becoming, those decisions, I feel like, inform her sound. It's obviously collaborative. I also want to give a shout out to, I think his name is Leroy Osborne, her, like one of her only background vocalists, who I feel like that's an interesting decision. It's a, you know, a lone male who's there, and he's also present with the, you know, the videos and the live concerts and everything. So yeah, Keep Looking. And I'll end with something that is signature for her. Well, 2 points, I'll be quick, that she does this chanting, you know, at some point at the end of a song, in the middle of a song. But also I associate Sade's signature sound with UK soul and acid jazz versus a kind of an American Quiet Storm. I actually think about like De-Influence, Loose Ends, you know, Brand New Heavies, especially. Sade's band, or Sade the band, made room for Brand New Heavies in this kind of progressive jazz and contemporary jazz movement. I think Sade is one of the, I hate the word pioneers, but one of the, I think the band is one of the sort of like part of the earliest formations of UK soul and acid jazz.
0: I mean, I was going to say, like, there's something else that Sade is also credited for is sort of particularly, like, so just a moment ago, Lene, you mentioned this idea of the rise of smooth jazz and the Quiet Storm sort of radio format. But Mark, can you just tell us a little bit more about, like, the significance of those two things in Black American pop history? Because I feel like they don't necessarily get the credit that they deserve.
2: So smooth jazz is a misnomer because it's not jazz.
1: Thank you. Thank you.
2: It is most normally instrumental R&B music, but instrumental R&B flavored music.
1: Flavored.
2: And I think it made sense to frame for folks who needed to frame her, Sade that way, the band and her, because it, you know, you think about the saxophones on that are used on Diamond Life, you know, as a good example, right? It harks back to this kind of dark, cool sensibility of jazz to transport you to the late 1950s. You could just see folks with their berets and their sunglasses on. It helped, I think, to market her to a wide audience in that period of time as something that is different and unique. Mm-hmm. Quiet Storm, though, I think was really important for her, right? Because, you know, she does not have a big voice. The same year that she drops that album, Chaka Khan has her biggest hit with I Feel For You, right? She doesn't sing with a Chaka Khan voice. She's not Patti LaBelle. She's not Aretha Franklin.
0: Yeah.
2: It's a different kind of vibe for her, you know, more Anita Baker, right? And then you could make the argument that Anita Baker has a lane when she finally drops Rapture because of Sade 2 years earlier. But this is the thing for a lot of Black audiences who weren't going to hear Sade on pop radio, who wasn't going to break through doing Drive Time, because this is also the hip hop moment and the drum machine R&B moment. Quiet Storm would be the place where they would find Sade, right? That's where she would be most legible to Black audiences, right? So the ballads that she's done throughout her career were so critical in that regard, because that's where many Black audiences initially connected to her and then finally could go all in and vibe with the music more broadly.
0: I want to also be mindful, Tolo, the fact that that is pretty informed from a North American sort of audience perspective. I think like all of that is like how Sade was maybe received in a North American sort of context. In the UK, her legacy is a little bit more complicated. Do you want to tell us a little bit more about how she's viewed?
3: Yes, absolutely. I'll say it's complicated. And just to tie it to the North American, or at least to the smooth jazz or the Quiet Storm link, I think one of the reasons it's a bit complicated, ambiguous, is because she was, or the band were associated with the whole yuppie movement and the kind of right-wing, Thatcherite era aspiration, or almost like ruthless aspiration, greed is good, which, and her politics, their politics was actually very different from that. But anyway, I won't go into that because of time, but that's another discussion for another day. But I do have both anecdotal and objective evidence for this ambiguity. So I remember in the early 2000s, there was this craze for like nostalgia shows, looking back to the 80s particularly.
0: Yeah.
3: And I remember that Sade would feature quite a few, on a couple of those at least. And often it was white men, usually white men, white pundits in particular, who were disparaging of the group's sound or dismissing it as dull. Or there'll be these comments that Sade was too sullen, she never smiled. And I recall at least a couple of my own male acquaintances of diverse backgrounds making similar remarks that, oh, the music is too monotonous, too depressing. I recently revisited a Guardian article that confirmed these suspicions. It wasn't just me, that, you know, Sade is not without honour except in her own country. And that said, it's mainly the British music press to blame, I think, for that lukewarm reception. I feel there is also a hint, at least a hint of misogynoir going on in the background. On the other hand, British artists of all descriptions, past and present, have shown love for Sade, or talked about how much she has been an influence on their own music. Groups such as Everything But The Girl, Jessie Ware as well. Recently, Jessie J name-checked Sade in her 2025 ballad, Believe in Magic, and it was really much, really in that Quiet Storm, let's make love to Sade kind of energy. And also Gen Z newcomer Jamila Barry, another British Afro-descendant artist, she did a 2023 collaboration with jazz drummer Yusef Days called A Woman's Touch. And lyrically, again, Sade features quite prominently in that. So I'd say that the aficionados know what time it is, even if the British media haven't always known what to do with Sade. That's how I'd summarize it.
0: I'm interested by the volume of discourse, right? I mean, like, you've got Sade Adu, who's a biracial Nigerian British singer. She becomes the lead singer of Sade the Band, and the band is, as we mentioned, three white musicians, right? So like Stuart Matthewman, Andrew Hale, Paul Denman. We've got race, you've got gender, you've got class, all kind of colliding into the formation of the band Sade. Mark, for you personally, what's been like the most fascinating part of how people talk about Sade, do you think?
2: I think the elephant in the room is that she was mixed race, you know, for Black audiences, and Lene will appreciate this, she was light-skinned. she was framed as being more visually attractive than other Black women performers at that time, right? Keep in mind, when you think about Smooth Operator, right? And I don't want to say that Sade was exotic, right? But she was exotified, right? Right. She was treated as an exotic by the recording industry. When she hits with Smooth Operator, right, which is getting regular play on MTV, I mean, there are no Black artists being played on MTV at that time, right? The only artists being played are Michael Jackson and Prince. And that's instructive, right? Because they both doubled down, even though they were clear that they were Black, but in terms of their image and how they promoted themselves, they doubled down on some sort of racial ambiguity, right? In terms of Prince, is like, what exactly is my background? With Michael, of course, we saw it physically, right? We saw the representation of, you know, throughout his career. even though Sade may not have been invested in those kinds of politics, it impacted how the market and the recording industry and radio and video, which becomes so prominent this period of time, how they framed and marketed her and presented her to a broader audience, right? Mm. And so this idea that you have this British Nigerian woman who's mixed race with a white band, right? Again, this is also the moment of Tina Turner. Right. Yeah. So it's interesting how she gets caught up in this idea that we're in a post-racial society. Right. It's the height of the Cosby Show. And at least for American audiences, she gets caught up in all of that framing.
0: Lene, when Mark said the exotification of Sade, you kind of put your, you know, put your hand up, you said exactly that.
1: Yeah.
0: Tell me what in your read, like, what role did that exotification of Sade do sort of play in their success at the time?
1: Well, let me kind of back up a little bit, because I do want to talk about Sade as a Black world secret, because I do think she's legible on the continent. And I read Tola's article, which was incredible, about how Sade is, you know, held and respected in Nigeria. I mean, I live part-time in Johannesburg. Sade is widely played and understood.
0: Yeah.
1: And I Mark talks about, you know, Tina Marie as being one of these sort of like Black world secrets, right? Where we have our personal relationships with them that isn't necessarily legible, as Tola was talking about, to the American press and to the British press, white men in particular, who are writing narratives and critiquing Black music. Yeah. In terms of the exotification, there is no doubt in my mind that part of her presence and visibility, both on MTV, you know, to echo Mark's point, is about a kind of light skin privilege and access that comes with that. But I think what happens is her talent is so undeniable, and how understated it is.
0: Yeah.
1: And the talent is a sonic and a visual one, right? Like, those videos are something else. And I just, you know, I just want to have us pause for a second and think about Sade moving through what could be an Italian, you know, a Southern Italian village,
0: yeah,
1: and nothing can come between us. She's starting off the video with a horse full speed on the beach, like, and moving through these places.
0: Yeah.
1: It's cinema,
0: yeah,
1: right? And Sophie Muller is, you know, yeah, someone who she partnered with for years. Even this recent video, about her son. And so, yeah, I mean, I think that, yes, the exotification of Sade exists. We live in a world that's absolutely defined by European standards of beauty, but her talent was undeniable. And how understated her talent, or rather her beauty, was to her as an aesthetic, stylistic, fashion person's choice. Like, you know, I've watched several interviews where she's like, one ponytail and a red lip is enough.
0: Mm-hmm.
1: For a world tour, and I don't need my shoes, you know, talking about
0: this
1: Anita
0: is doing
1: Baker.
0: Enough. We have enough here. Yes.
1: In the lane of Anita Baker, right?
0: Yeah.
1: I don't need my shoes. I have a long white gown. I have a ponytail and I have a red lip.
0: Yeah.
1: And you're here to hear me.
0: Yes.
1: You know? And so, yes. So
0: she has brought the show. We don't need to do more than
1: this.
0: We
1: were not distracted by the weave, by the glam rock. No. Yes. And finally, I want to say the band, you know, is very much so part of a UK legacy of this kind of two-tone integrated band.
0: Yeah.
1: It's maybe uncommon when you think about Sly and the Family Stone as being this like groundbreaking mixed gender group. But in the UK, that was actually quite common.
0: To that end, though, I think maybe the place to close for us in this conversation is, as we wait for the next Sade album, and we don't know when that's going to be, I'm going to ask each of you on the table, just kind of go, okay, if, for the folks who have not heard a Sade song, let alone maybe a full-length Sade album, maybe Sade is an album band. Yeah, maybe each of you will pick an entry point. Say this album might be the place to start. Tola, maybe I'll start with you. What album from Sade do you think people should begin with?
3: Thank you. Well, I'm going to cheat a little bit here, because so I'd say my joint favorite Sade albums are Diamond Life and Love Deluxe. I don't think anything else the band has done has yet surpassed these.
0: Mm.
3: However, closely behind those would be Stronger Than Pride, and that would be my recommendation. And I think Linnea's made a good kind of argument for it already, but it's their third album, late 1980s. And I believe this was the moment when what came to be appreciated as the Sade sound crystallized.
0: Hmm.
3: I think it's also when she came into her own as a vocalist. And I want to also give a champion it and give it a bit of a push as well, because it's really underrated as a record. It's a slow burner. It took me a while to get, but I think it contains some of their best compositions. Nothing Can Come Between Us. You've got the title track. You've got I Never Thought I'd See the Day, Clean Heart. And the last two, I would say, are also definitive examples of the band's songwriting at its best. It's haunting. It's sparse. They're unafraid to use space in their music. And it's just great, even epic storytelling. So, yeah. Stronger Than Pride, kids. Check it out.
0: But I love that, like, you were like, Stronger Than Pride, but let me mention two other albums first. You know what I mean? I was like, what album? And you're like, let me sneak in three, as a matter of fact. Let's try to do it with one. Lene, what album would you be picking?
1: Oh, I'm sorry that I'm going to cheat. As the DJ, I'm going to tell you. No, but I'm going to say one thing. I'm going to say listen to the discography in chronological order to see who she is, who they become. Yeah. And I will say one album, it's going to really surprise you all. Please listen to and spend time with Sweetback's album, her band. Okay. That album is slept on, and they work with Maxwell. It's an incredible album. If you want to know who Sade is without the vocalist, listen to that album. It's actually one of the greatest albums made that year.
0: I asked Ola for one album. She gives me three. I asked Lene for one. She says the entire discography. Mark Anthony Neal, close us out, pal. Do you have maybe one album? Is that even possible to do at this point?
2: It's Stronger Than Pride for me. Okay. No question. Right. Just sonically what it did to me. It drew me in ways that the first two albums didn't.
1: Mm. Okay.
0: See, that's... Mark Anthony was like, well, I'm pretty certain actually this album will be the place for us to start. And I appreciate that. But also I think like what we've done in this conversation, and I think I'm really glad that we did, is given people who are listening some homework. Like, you know what? Go spend some time with Sade. I really appreciate your time. Thank you. Thank you guys so much for being here. This has been really wonderful. Thanks again.
1: Thank you.
0: Yes, of course. Thanks so much for doing this. Mark Anthony Neal is a James B. Duke Distinguished Professor of African and African American Studies at Duke University. Lene Denise is an acclaimed DJ and PhD candidate at Goldsmith University of London in the Department of Visual Culture. She was in Amsterdam. Antola Oshitelu is the editor-in-chief of Afropean.com and a PhD candidate. Sade will be inducted into the Rock and Roll Hall of Fame later this year.

0: Sade song. That is from their album Lovers Rock, and that song is called By Your Side. Sade is one of the 2026 inductees into the Rock and Roll Hall of Fame. That is happening later this year. Before that, you heard my conversation on the legacy of Sade Adu and the band Sade with Professor Mark Anthony Neal, DJ Lene Denise, and Tola Oshitelu. That's it for the show today. My name is Alamin Abdul Mahmoud. This is Commotion. We'll see you tomorrow.
1: Hi, I'm Pia Chattopadhyay, host of the Sunday Magazine. Now, it is time to play That's Pop.

0: Once a month on the Sunday Magazine, we take a breather from it all to have a little fun and put our brains to the test in a series of word games. And every Friday this summer, we're bringing you all of the action from our latest season. So here's how it works. I face off against a special guest as well as a super smart listener who earned the chance to play by answering our audience challenge. We play three rounds of games devised by our puzzle maestro, Peter Brown. And you can play at home. So let's get to it. Here's the March edition of That's Puzzling.
1: Let us meet the challengers. First of all, he's a stand-up comic and TV actor. You've probably seen him on Just for Laughs, or This Hour Has 22 Minutes, or 24, or Republic of Doyle. He's got a special coming up and some TV shows and an album. I can't believe he has time to do this. It's Sean Majumder. Hello.
2: Why, hello there from beautiful Kingston, Ontario, is where I am right now.
1: Lovely.
2: The OG capital.
1: Sean, speaking of all your travels and the state of the world, do you find these days, do audiences want you to make jokes about the awfulness of the world, or do they just want escapism?
2: You know, it varies. I think there's so many things happening, you know, throughout the news and on social media that everybody's thinking about. And so if you glaze over some of these things, you know, the great thing about a live show is you can talk about what happened that day and people are immediately gristled and excited about it. Now, depending on what it is you're saying and what's your POV on it, you will either lose the entire audience. You may lose a few people. You may have them stand up and cheer uproariously. So it varies, but I feel like you can't not talk about the things that are happening in the world. It's just about what filter do you run it through and is it resonating, you know, with your audience? You know, are you connecting based on what's going on in the world? So I feel like people do want to talk about, because that's all they're thinking about.
1: Sure.
2: Because they've got a device in their face that is constantly screaming at them about every bit of news that's happening 24/7. So yeah, I think it is good, but it's also good to do some escapism and be silly and not deal with the news too.
1: Right.
2: I feel like there's got to be a balance in my mind. And that's what I'm doing tonight here in Kingston. And yeah, it just varies so much.
1: That is Sean Majumder, and our final competitor won their spot in today's game by entering our listener challenge. We challenged you to invent a word for the experience of stepping out of the frosty outdoors into a warm room and your glasses instantly fog up. We asked you to come up with a word for that, and the winning word is
3: vapor slap.
1: Vapor slap, which is excellent and should be the name of a band. That's our winning listener, Susan Plant in Melfort, Saskatchewan. Hello, Susan.
3: Hello.
1: Susan, you actually sent in more than one possible word. What was your other one?
3: Yes, foggles was the word. At the time when I first heard that word, I was a principal of an elementary school. And as the kids would come in, we would suggest that they shouldn't have worn their foggles that day, that they really should have put on their glasses. Sure. And so slowly that turned into getting a vapor slap from outside. And that's kind of where it came from. So
1: you mentioned you had been a principal. You've also been a superintendent and a teacher. Has anything in your background prepared you to take on our word challenges today, do you think?
3: Oh, yes. Yes. This is, I'm an early years literacy person. And so, honestly, anagrams are one of the best ways that we teach our emergent readers how to read and how to spell and how to understand, you know, how to manipulate sound and how to recognize patterns in words. So, it's my jam. Yeah.
2: Miss, excuse me, miss. You can't see me, but I'm raising my hand. Miss, when is gym class?
4: My stomach hurts. I want to go home. Yeah.
1: All right, Susan, Sean, Pia, let's play That's Puzzling. We're starting today with a quick round of anagrams.
3: Woohoo!
1: I'm going to give you a word.
4: I don't even know what those are. Are those the backwards four
2: so
4: ones?
2: Rigged.
1: No.
2: This is so rigged.
1: I'm going to give you a word and ask you to rearrange those letters to make another word. This is where a pen and paper will be very helpful. If you,
4: this is where being Susan is very helpful.
1: I think being Susan is helpful in many ways, and it will be helpful now. You'll have 10 seconds. If you solve that first word quickly enough, I'll give you another anagram for the same word, same letters, so you could score an extra point. So here's an example. If I gave you the word one, W-O-N, and asked you to rearrange those letters to make a word that means presently, the answer is now, N-O-W, same letters. If there's still time on the clock, I will say same letters make a word for possess. That second answer is own, O-W-N. So you can score 1 point or two or none. Now, that example was three-letter words. For this round, we are playing four-letter words. So, yeah, we're going to hear some four-letter words. We're all racing the clock. Go as fast as you can. When you hear this, your time is up. If you haven't started answering before the buzzer, it doesn't count. Pia, as always, you're up first. Take that deep breath. Your starting word is leak, L-E-A-K.
4: That's
1: leak.
4: Appropriate. I had a leak in my house this week from all the snow, water down.
1: It must be rigged. It must be rigged then.
4: Yeah, L-E-A-K. Got it.
1: Yes. Rearrange the letters in leak to make a body of water.
4: Lake.
1: Same letters make a word for a nutritious green vegetable.
4: Ooh, kale.
1: Oh, I like how you played that out in two seconds.
4: I'm just thinking about kale. I love kale.
1: Oh, what a nice little oasis
2: Pia,
1: of the mind
2: you had there. Pia, you can use kale to stuff the hole in your roof to stop the leak.
1: Oh, nice. Before it becomes a lake.
2: That's right.
4: Love it. Love it.
1: We're playing and we are learning life lessons. 2 points for Pia. Sean, you're up next. Are you ready?
2: I am, sir.
1: Your starting word is garb, G-A-R-B, like clothing. What are you garbed in? Rearrange the letters in garb to make a word that means seize or clutch.
2: Grab.
1: Same letters make a word for boast.
2: Brag.
1: Yes. I like how you said it as if you yourself were the buzzer.
2: That's right. Well, that's what guides me through life. If I can make people stop just before they're about to be finished, then I've won.
1: Well, you've won. Sean, you're 2 for 2. You've got the maximum points. Well done, sir.
2: Thank you.
1: And we turn now to Susan. Are you ready, Susan?
3: I am. And actually, I'm a little worried that I've set myself up to be pro at this. Like, I taught this to 5-year-olds. So, you know.
4: Well, Sean and I are like 7 years old. So it's good. It's good. It's good.
1: Yeah. You're there plus or minus 20%.
3: Okay.
1: All right.
3: Perfect.
1: Susan, your starting word is race, R-A-C-E, as in the 100-meter dash. Rearrange the letters in race to make a unit of land.
3: An acre.
1: Same letters make a word that means be concerned.
3: Care.
1: There it is. Susan got there. The score after the first round, no one has missed anything. We are perfect so far. Pia has 2. Sean has 2. Susan has 2. We now move on to our second round, and today we are playing a brand new game. And I'll be honest, I don't know how easy or hard you're going to find this because different people I tried this out on had very different levels of success. So that's fun. We call this game Hear Hear. In this game, we're looking for 2 words. Those words will sound the same, but they're spelled differently and they mean different things. So if I asked you for 2 words that sound the same, one is a word for a hot drink, and the other is a thing you put a golf ball on. The answers are tea and tea. The drink is T-E-A. The thing you put a golf ball on is T-E-E. They're both pronounced T. Hints are available for either the first or second word that I give you in the clue. And if you miss, your opponents will have a chance to steal.
4: Question?
1: Yes.
4: You said the name of this game is Hear Hear.
1: Yes.
4: Which here is H-E-R-E? Is that the first here or is H-E-A-R the first here? Very important for us to do this.
1: I'm going to say, that's a great question and not at all a delaying tactic.
4: Nope.
1: I spell it H-E-A-R-H-E-R-E, as in notice it with your ears in this place. Mm. Here, here.
2: I like that. And that's how Newfoundlanders say ear. That is on your head, the listening organ, they say hear because they H apostrophe.
4: Oh,
2: I don't know if that makes, if that we can use that for something. We can, hear also starts with the same letter as horny for Canada.
1: That's right. I spell it H-E-A-R, H for horny. Completely right. All right. Susan, you are up first. Your words mean, and remember, there are hints available. Okay. Entirely, entirely, and sacred. Entirely and sacred. I can offer you a hint about either. I'll just let you cogitate for a minute.
3: I think it's holy and holy.
1: It absolutely is, Susan.
3: Phew.
1: Well played.
3: Thank you.
1: Entirely is W-H-O-L-L-Y. Sacred is H-O-L-Y. Holy.
2: Beautiful.
1: And holy. As in holy mackerel, that was pretty good.
4: That was very good.
1: Sean, do you feel ready for your two words?
2: I am wholly filled with confidence that I will be praying to the Holy Lord that you can get me out of here. No, I'm ready. I'm ready, okay. Peter. I've got my little stylus and my iPad. I'm ready to go.
1: Fantastic. If there were points for reincorporation, you would have just won a bunch of them. So your two words, and hints are available, mean battle, and was clothed in.
2: Battle and was, as in past tense.
1: That's right. Good catch. Was clothed in.
2: Was clothed in.
4: Oh.
2: Robed. Don't give me a hint yet. I love this. My brain is racking. Battle. A battle is, I wouldn't say a war. No, because the war is the larger. The battle is the small. I need a hint.
1: A battle takes place in one of these. So you actually have it. What you just said it wasn't, that's what it is.
2: War?
4: Yeah. And was clothed in.
2: Oh, my God. I see it now.
4: I see it. Do you?
2: War. Oh, I love it. War and war. Yes. You know, I just want to say, I've recently taken up chess. And my friend Ron and I were playing, and I thought I had him pinned down. And then there was a blind spot. And then when he said checkmate after I made my silly move, then it all came through very beautifully. And I saw, I was like, what was I thinking? So war and war. Now I see it, even though I said it unconsciously. That is the magic of allowing the universe to speak through you.
1: You are just a vessel for this word puzzle, Sean. So, yes, battle is W-A-R, was clothed in W-O-R-E, as in who wore it best. Well done, Sean. 2 points. Pia, yes.
4: Wow.
1: No one's missed anything yet.
4: I know.
1: And I don't think we've really had a hint. Like, the only help I gave was a mislead.
4: Okay,
1: Your challenge, Pia Chattopadhyay, is to find two words that sound the same. These two words, one of them means more audacious. More audacious, and the
4: audacious
1: other one
4: means,
1: yeah, is a rock.
4: A rock?
1: Yeah, rock.
4: Stone. Pebble. A rock. A rock. More audacious. Like a kind of rock? Stone?
1: What? This is where I've been told not to say like that, but not exactly that.
4: Oh, yeah, I don't like
1: so
4: when
1: I'm
4: you
1: not
4: say
1: saying
4: that.
1: Like
4: yeah,
1: that.
4: I would rather just take a hint.
1: Okay, what do you want to
4: say? Okay, so
1: about
4: more audacious and a rock.
1: Yeah.
4: And I'm going to take, I don't know. I'll take a hint for the one that's going to help me get the answer.
1: Okay, you're going to take a hint for rock.
4: Okay.
1: A giant smooth rock that you might try to climb. You might see these up on a cliff.
4: Like a boulder? A giant
2: that's it.
4: A boulder?
2: Sorry.
4: What is happening?
2: I got excited.
4: What is happening? Okay, say that once more, Peter. Sorry.
1: can you think of something?
4: Shale.
1: More audacious. What could that be?
2: Yeah, you got it. It's already there.
4: Boulder?
2: Yes.
4: Boulder?
2: Say it again.
4: Oh, and boulder. Boulder.
2: Yes.
4: Oh, I get it. I'm playing the Sean game. I get it. Yes, I'm a genius, but I think I'm an idiot is the name of this game.
2: No.
4: Yes.
2: No, you're clairvoyant. You are a vessel to the universal spirituality-ness.
4: Oh, wow.
2: Yeah.
4: I feel like, I don't know if one earns points this way, but I'll
2: take
4: it.
2: This is a great game.
1: Those last two were delightful. How surprised you were that you just could not believe you had said the right thing. More audacious is bolder, B-O-L-D-E-R, more bold. And a rock is a bolder, B-O-U-L-D-E-R.
4: Wait, did Susan, did you know both Sean and I, the ones that we got without knowing we got them? Did you know those?
3: I did figure them out.
4: Because you had an hour and a half.
3: Same pace. Yeah. But what you're proving is how this, what you're doing right now is showing how you learn comprehension. You were doing some vocabulary there. You were emerging in your understanding. You're decoding. Yeah, you're
4: lab
3: doing
4: rats.
3: All the things.
4: Sean Majumdar, Piachatapadai, lab rats. Yep.
2: We are.
1: Lab rats and vessels, stand by. We are playing our third round, and this is here again.
2: Okay.
1: These are worth 2 points. Hints are available. We have a three-way tie at the moment. Steals are possible. Sean, we're starting with you.
2: Okay. If I get this one right, does it mean I have beaten my friend Ron in chess?
1: Yes.
2: Okay.
4: But if you get it wrong, it means you, Ron, is the winner.
3: You can be the one who won.
1: Oh, we're on fire. Sean, I think this round is harder, but let's find out. We're looking for two words that sound the same but are spelled differently. Your words are a kind of animal and a pronoun. A kind of animal and a pronoun. It's cogitating. Somebody just got it.
2: I'm just going pronouns. They, them. He, she.
1: Keep listing.
2: Okay, an animal. A kind of animal.
1: Like a specific animal. It's not yes. Animal as in beast, but.
2: Could you be more ambiguous? Okay.
4: What are the other
2: general
4: pronouns?
2: General living creature. Was the animal warm or cold-blooded? Ocean or forest?
3: Ooh.
4: Sean, do you speak French?
2: Un petit peu.
4: Okay, let's conjugate some verbs. If you started with the first person, like I in French would be? Okay.
2: Je.
4: Yeah, okay. Now what's the next one?
2: Okay, I haven't done this since grade 5.
4: Yeah. It would be
2: je.
4: Two. Yeah, and then two. And what does two mean in English?
2: You. Oh, it's a U. That's beautiful. I got it. The light went off.
1: I don't even know what to do with those points.
2: You. It's you.
1: Yes,
2: it's
1: that
2: you.
1: Is correct. The kind of animal is U-E-W-E.
2: Yes.
1: The pronoun is you, Y-O-U. If there's a tie, I will give Pia some education points. Although Sean helped Pia one round ago, I don't know what to do with all this cooperation, frankly. Sean got the 2 points. Pia, you're looking for two words that mean, and you'll find there's a theme, a different animal. We're looking for a different animal.
4: There's only, I don't know, 4 others to choose from aside from me.
1: That's right. Yeah. A different animal and cry.
4: Cry. Weep.
1: Cry.
4: Tear. Ball. Different kind of animal and weep. Fear. Tear. When you cry, she's bawling her eyes out. She's crying. She's tearing up. I'm going to take a hint.
1: I think first hint will help you more.
4: Okay.
1: Tourists go to Newfoundland to watch this animal.
4: A puffin?
1: Watch this animal.
4: A whale, whale, whale. I went to Newfoundland to watch the puffins. I'm just saying, they were amazing. They were. We saw whales too, but the puffins.
2: Which was more delicious?
4: What's the fish I kiss? I thought I didn't kiss. That's the delicious one. What's that one?
1: That's the cod. Pia did get there. The answer is whale. And the animal is W-H-A-L-E, and the cry is W-A-I-L, whale and whale. Pia has 6. Sean has 6. We're going to have a tie, unless Susan misses and one of the other two gets it. Susan, if you get this right, you're in the 3-way tie, and then you go to the tiebreaker. If you miss it, the others will contend for the win. Susan, your words mean yet another animal and sausages. Sausages.
3: Yep. Sausages.
2: I got it, by the way.
3: Is it a lynx? Lynx and lynx?
2: Yes.
1: Well played, Susan.
3: Yay!
1: With Sean breathing down your neck. Sean had it. It is Lynx and Lynx. The animal is L-Y-N-X. Sausages are L-I-N-K-S. We have a perfect score from everyone. We now have a three-way tie. Here's what we do in the event of a three-way tie. We're playing one more question for all the marbles.
2: Peter, nobody ever asks you questions, pal. So let me just put this to you, okay? Let me put this to you.
1: I cannot wait to hear what this will be.
2: Okay. All right. It's another type of animal.
1: Yep.
2: And what buddy in Newfoundland? This is all Newfoundland themed question. Okay. So it's a type of animal.
1: Yeah.
2: And what buddy was doing out back of his shed, just like when the missus was up working up in Capelet, New Brunswick in the fish plant, and it was the only time he could get his hands on the stuff and be out back getting it, having to do this. You can figure it out.
1: It's a kind of animal. Yeah. And it's that story about Buddy in Newfoundland.
2: Who's out behind the shed and he's doing this.
1: He's out behind the shed. Okay, can I have a hint about the shed-related activity?
2: I'm going to give you a hint about the animal.
1: Oh, okay.
2: You don't tell me what to do.
1: Okay. Apologies.
2: Yeah, I will say this. Pia has already mentioned this animal once today. Go.
1: Holy cow.
3: My gosh.
2: Does anybody else have it? You can win 6,000 points.
4: Okay, I got to go to my list of animals. Oh.
2: You already said
4: puffin,
2: it, Pia.
4: Puffin.
2: Yes.
1: Oh, Pia.
3: Oh, yeah. Good one.
4: Wow.
1: What a fantastic answer that does not come into play in this game.
4: Also, what? Oh, boy.
1: Well done. Well done, Sean and Pia. That is your warm-up for this, the tiebreaker. I don't think it's going to be as good as Puffin, but it is for all the marbles. Your two words mean a body part and pull, P-U-L-L.
4: A pull.
1: Yeah, opposite of push.
4: Leg, a body part, and pull.
1: And if no one gets it, I have a hint standing by that will give it to you.
2: Don't.
1: Okay. I'm not.
2: Let's massage it.
1: Yep.
4: Oof. Body part.
2: Body part and pull. This is interesting.
4: Tibia.
3: Seal. No.
1: Here comes the hint. It's part of your foot.
3: Toe and toe.
4: Yes. Susan.
3: Oh, gosh.
2: That's great.
4: Wow.
1: It is toe and toe. T-O-E, T-O-W.
2: Susan, I just had one more question. Sure. Is your vapor slap, is that O-U-R? Or are you?
3: It is an O-U-R. Definitely, vapor because we slap. Are in Canada. So.
2: That's it.
1: I just feel like I saw a band called Vapor Slap in 1993. I just feel like that would be. Susan, thank you so much for not just everything, but also for doing this. It was lovely to have
4: and
1: you take part.
4: And for winning.
1: And for winning.
3: Yeah, this was so much fun. Loved it.
1: Thank you to Sean. Thank you to Susan. Thank you to Pia for a really fun round. And that, my friends, is That's Puzzling.
0: Thank you, Peter. We will bring you the next round of That's Puzzling next Friday at 1 p.m., 1:30 in Newfoundland and parts of Labrador. 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I'm Pia Chattopadhyay. Thank you for lending us your ear here on That's Puzzling.

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1: From CBC News, The World This Hour, I'm Claude Feig. Donald Trump says he is pausing the latest round of tariffs against Canada. The deal announced late last night, hours prior to a Trump deadline of 12:01 a.m. Eastern Time, means 50% tariffs on a broad range of exports are on hold for 3 days. That news will come as relief to thousands of Canadian businesses, but anxiety remains about what it took to get that deal done. The CBC's Peter Armstrong reports.
2: At 10:15 last night, Donald Trump posted to social media saying he would pause his latest tariff threat because, he says, quote, Canada and the USA, subject to the finalization of documents, have a deal, end quote. Canada's business community heaved a giant communal sigh of relief. Neither Trump nor Prime Minister Mark Carney mentioned the existing sectoral tariffs on steel, aluminum, autos, and lumber. Those tariffs have caused real economic damage across the country, and getting them lowered or removed was Canada's key point in these most recent negotiations. What was mentioned was Canada's booze ban. And without saying what specifically was agreed to, the White House published a proclamation that seems to say that irritant has been resolved. Carney's statement was much more circumspect, saying only that substantial progress was being made, but that there is important work still to be done. The next deadline now looms on Friday. Peter Armstrong, CBC News, Toronto.
1: A treaty that could see several parcels of Crown land transferred to five First Nations on Vancouver Island has raised concerns about public access to a national historic site in Greater Victoria. As Katie DeRosa reports, efforts are in place to keep Hatley Castle open to the public.
3: It's an iconic landmark in Greater Victoria. Hatley Castle and the grounds around Royal Roads University have been used as a backdrop in the X-Men movies and Deadpool. It's the most high-profile piece of Crown land included in a treaty deal with five First Nations on Vancouver Island. The big question, though, is will this land remain public after it's transferred to the Songhees Nation? Public consultation documents say once those lands become treaty lands, there may be limited access or even no access for public use. Robert James, the lawyer for the Tama Treaty Association and the Songhees Nation, says the goal is to keep Hatley Castle open to the public.
4: Songhees is trying to do that in a way that is about being good neighbors.
3: No private land is included in the treaty talks, and it could be years before the deal is finalized. Katie DeRosa, CBC News, Colwood, British Columbia.
1: Ukraine's ousted Defense Minister Mykhailo Fedorov, whose sacking last month prompted mass protests, has called for elections. He's the first senior Ukrainian politician to demand new polls, which are prohibited during wartime. In a video posted online, Fedorov said Ukraine was facing a crisis of governments and corruption.
5: We must answer a fundamental question. How should the state function if the war lasts for years? Can Russia in effect gain the right to decide when Ukrainians will again be able to elect their authorities? I am convinced that it cannot.
1: And finally, WNBA star Caitlin Clark made her highly anticipated first visit to Canada last night as her Eastern Conference leading Indiana Fever tipped off with the struggling tempo at a sold-out Scotiabank Arena in Toronto. The 20,000 fans on hand got their money's worth. Clark finished with 24 points as the Fever escaped with a 101-95 win against a game tempo squad. Clark was asked by ESPN about her inaugural visit north of the border.
6: It's been great. The fans were great tonight, and it's really cool to see how much women's basketball has grown. So really fun for my first time in Canada, and certainly excited to come back.
1: Not so fun for the Tempo, who dropped their 11th straight game. And that is your World This Hour. For CBC News, I'm Claude Feig.
7: You're listening to CBC Radio 1. I'm Saroja Coelho. Now from the BBC, it's Heart and Soul. Personal approaches to spirituality gathered from around the world.
8: He wasn't destined for this life. But when his sister was severely injured in a car accident, his old life died and a new one began.
9: Ces hommes et ces femmes, eh bien, ils
10: viennent... These men and women tell us their biggest suffering isn't their disability. It's not being in a wheelchair, it's not their injured bodies, having no memory, not being able to stand up, not being able to eat or go to the toilet on their own.
9: Se lever pour manger, pour aller aux toilettes.
8: Now, this Frenchman has built a network of houses where people with severe disabilities, many of them accident victims like his sister, live side by side with able-bodied people.
9: Ils nous disent, moi, le plus dur.
10: Well, the hardest thing, they say, is the solitude.
9: C'est la solitude.

0: of a convent, a joyfulness about the place, even when it's your turn to wash up. It's pretty amazing when you think about it, because most of the people about to tuck into a lunch of sautéed turkey and cream sauce with gratin dauphinois potatoes and green beans are severely disabled. Some were born with heavy physical and or mental disabilities. Others have been badly and permanently injured in accidents. Here, the joy of being alive, the joy of being with other people, is palpable. This was the very first Simon of Cyrene house. It opened in 2009. There are now 30 of them across France, a number set to double in the next few years. It's a huge operation, making the lives of hundreds of people immeasurably better. In the Maison Simon de Cyrene's beautiful and well-tended garden, I meet the founder, Laurent de Cherizé. It all started, he says, in 1983. He was an ambitious 19-year-old business school student, and then the phone rang, and his life changed forever.
1: Je reçois un coup de fil à 5 heures du matin.
2: I got a call at 5 in the morning. It was my mum. My sister Cécile, who was a pretty young girl of 17 with a wonderful future ahead of her, had had an accident. She'd been in a passenger seat of a car that had veered off the road and hit a tree at 80 kilometers an hour. She was seriously injured. For 8 months, she was in a coma. We went to the hospital every day. The only answer the doctors could give to our questions was that they didn't know. We never even knew whether she'd still be alive the following morning. And then one day, she woke up. She was smiling. It was partly due to the part of the brain that had been damaged. I think it was also due to the way she'd been treated during her coma. There's a lot of debate in France at the moment about palliative care for the terminally ill. In fact, accident victims need the same kind of tender care she received, and I think that contributed. And also her smile is who she is. She has a beautiful soul, Cécile. It was also the quality of her soul and her love for other people.
0: Her love for life too, maybe. Maybe she was happy to have survived.
3: Heureuse d'être survivante.
4: Oui, c'est ça. Oui, et ça, c'est voir les gens qui viennent ici.
2: That's it. You know, someone came to visit us here and said they'd expected to find a sad place. But it was one of the most joyous places in Paris. That's because the people here are grand vivants, big livers, people who live life more intensely because they know what life is worth.
4: Existentiel, fondamental.
0: What were Cécile's injuries?
4: C'était vraiment la lésion cérébrale, c'est-à-dire que...
2: Brain damage. The brain is like a computer hard drive. When it's damaged, that impacts everything. There are parts of the body that no longer function. So it's a physical disability, but it's also a psychiatric disability, a sensorial disability, and a cognitive disability. It's a mix of lots of things, and it's not the same for everyone.
4: C'est pas tout le monde la même chose.
0: What sort of state were you in after her accident? And how do you recover from a disaster like that?
1: Alors, en fait, c'est aussi là un long chemin.
2: It's a long road. There are moments in life that we don't choose, such as the loss of someone close to you or an accident. I think in times like these, you have to be gentle, you have to be patient. It's really time that will heal. It's not a moment for choices, it's a moment for consent. I really like this word, consent. It's a bit like a dance that you do with another person. You consent to the trials of life. You can go through periods of extreme pain, of depression. You sink, but then it's as if you touch the bottom of the swimming pool and start to rise up again. And here you can find a really vital energy. For believers, that vital energy comes from the source of love that we call God. The mystery of the source of love.
4: Qu'on appelle Dieu, quoi. Le mystère de la source de l'amour, quoi.
0: How did Cécile's accident change what you considered important.
1: Oui, c'est sûr que moi, à 19 ans, j'étais dans une business school.

0: I was a 19-year-old business school student. I wanted success to make a lot of money. But you realize in moments like that, everything's so fragile. And for me, a long period of questioning began about how to use my talents to have a successful life, which is very different from how to use your talents to be successful. And I asked myself some fundamental questions about what I believed in and who I believed in. And I rediscovered something I'd known as a child, the source of love we call God, of God as a living person. And I read the Holy Gospels, which are a school of life and which give you a tremendous taste for life.
1: Un goût de la vie fantastique.
2: There is, for example, in the Gospel according to St. Matthew, that extraordinary dialogue between Jesus and the righteous. I was hungry and you gave me food, he tells them. I was thirsty, a stranger, naked, sick, a prisoner, and you helped me. The righteous have no recollection of this whatsoever. Lord, they answer, when did we see you hungry, thirsty, a stranger, naked, sick, or in prison and help you? And the king will answer them, truly I tell you, just as you did it to one of the least of these brothers and sisters of mine, you did it to me.
1: Il me fait du bien, qui me permet d'être plus grand que mes...
0: Reading the Gospels did me so much good and helped me grow beyond my own limits. And realize that for me, in my faith, God is in the other. But when it comes down to it, what's important is how you live. There are many people who live in Simon of Cyrene houses who aren't believers and whose relationships are of a quality that I find inspiring. I'm constantly inspired by people who don't believe in God, but who have a capacity of giving themselves, of sharing love that is magnificent.
1: D'amour qui est magnifique.
2: Was there for you, along with this new understanding of the importance of the other, the importance of our relationships with other people, also a discovery or a rediscovery of God?
1: C'est ça. Alors moi, j'ai redécouvert à la fois, j'ai eu un moment.
0: Yes. For me, my rediscovery was like St. Paul's conversion on the road to Damascus. For many people, it's a slow, discreet process. I think it depends on the psychology of each individual. For me, it was sudden. And it came with an understanding that love is free.
1: L'amour, c'est gratuit.
2: His sister Cécile's accident had changed the way he saw the world. It had also, unbeknownst to him, set something in motion. But for years, this didn't really alter the direction of his work life. He went into business, did well, founded and sold some companies.
1: On est le même, et en même temps on est différent. Et donc moi je...
0: I was the same person, and yet I was no longer the same person. I'm an entrepreneur. I like creating things. I like bringing people together. For 20 years, I created companies in business and marketing and loved it. And I got married and had 5 children. But when I got to what was the second half of my life, I began to see something in my prayers, that Cécile needed a place to live that would give taste and meaning to her life, and that I could be the builder.
1: En être l'ouvrier, quoi.
2: How did you decide what kind of structure you'd build?
1: À l'époque, il y avait deux possibilités, deux chemins. Soit...
0: Before we built the Simon of Cyrene houses, there were two possibilities for people in Cécile's situation. Medical social centers, which are expensive and there aren't enough of them in France, or home. But your home probably isn't adapted for disabled people. And when you've lost your job, you're no longer earning any money, you are more and more lonely. Things can get very difficult. Half the time, families break up under the strain as well.
1: Notre famille, une fois sur deux, elle explose complètement.
2: The germ of the idea of a third option came from Cécile and Laurent's mother.
1: Ils avaient dit à un moment quelque chose de fantastique.
0: She said something fantastic about 10 years after Cécile's accident. She said to her, we are going to stop looking at your disability because you are much more than that. You, Cécile, are really good at making people feel welcome. She doesn't have much memory, and with her body it's complicated, but she has a great smile, and she knows how to welcome people and share her joy. during her 4 years in hospital, she'd had time to strike up some good friendships. And it was this group of friends who became a sort of promise of what we'd create here. So I worked with this little group. I asked them what they wanted. They said they didn't want to live with their aging parents anymore, however much they loved them. They wanted their own place. They wanted to live as a family of friends. So I said, great, we can create something in the country with horses and flowers. And they said that would make them even more isolated. Yes, a garden, but in the city. So that's what we created. Soon there will be 60 Simon of Cyrene houses, and they are all with gardens in the city.
1: Et surtout dans la ville avec un jardin.
2: You're listening to Heart and Soul on the BBC World Service. I'm John Lawrenson, and I'm in France with Laurent de Cherizet, the creator of France's Simon de Cyrene houses. One of the inhabitants of this house, a very blonde, quite elegantly dressed 28-year-old called Paul-Edouard de Pomerol, takes me with Laurent to have a look at his apartment. Everyone has their own small flat because, says Laurent, you can't live happily with other people unless you have a private space of your own. In the lift, on the way up, we're chatting away, and suddenly Paul-Edouard exclaims, I was so alone before, so alone. He shows us his bedroom, the view from the window, the bathroom. The main room is quite big. On one wall is a giant poster of the tennis champion Roger Federer, because, perhaps surprisingly, Paul Edouard is a keen tennis player. Paul Edouard tells me that whenever he feels like chatting to someone, he goes down to the communal kitchen. It's his turn to cook on Mondays. There are four houses like this one close together. Each has 12 inhabitants, half disabled, half not, paid and volunteer staff mainly. There is, in the main house, a big sitting room, a big dining room, and another bigger kitchen for when everyone eats together, which happens a couple of times a week. I'd actually bumped into Paul Edouard in the street as I was trying to figure out which door was the main entrance, and I didn't immediately understand that he had a disability, though he did maybe look a bit stiff in the neck area. But when he was 20, still a student, he had a near-fatal skiing accident that left him with permanent brain damage.
3: I asked my best friend to film me because it was going to be my last lap of the day and I was going to do something pretty spectacular. He said, okay, just don't try and take the bump. I said, don't worry yourself, man. I was completely serene, completely on the moon, in fact, and I went for the bump. In the film, you don't see me take off, but you do see me coming down, smashing into the snow. It's a really violent shock. You hear my friend laughing and saying, Paul-Ed, are you all right? He had no idea how serious it was. I was helicoptered to hospital, where I was in a coma for a month. I woke up with brain damage. I spent 2 years in a wheelchair. I lost a lot of memory, but that's coming back bit by bit. You can work on that. Before coming here, I was living at home, but I felt quite lonely. My parents weren't in the position to be able to stop working, and there were my brothers and sisters to care about too. I didn't want to be a burden on my family, and I wanted my own freedom.
4: J'ai envie d'avoir ma propre liberté.
2: Were your ideas a bit dark at that time?
4: Oui, oui. Oui, elles étaient vraiment,
3: Yes, very, very dark. I was so lonely I'd call the emergency services so they'd come and get me. Because I was alone. I didn't know what to do. Should I kill myself? Or call the fire brigade? I called the fire brigade and had a 6-month spell in a psychiatric hospital.
2: Now you seem happy.
4: Maintenant, je revis et revivre avec les autres, c'est magnifique.
3: I'm in heaven. Really? Heaven? Here, it's incredible because everyone helps everyone and we understand each other. Outside, when you're in the street and you're in a wheelchair, for example, people look at you in a strange way. They're afraid somehow. Here, everyone accepts everyone, and there's a joie de vivre, a joy in being alive. And here I have come back to life, and live again with other people. It's fantastic. We show that life can be beautiful, that when we're together, life is beautiful.
4: Et en étant ensemble, la vie est magnifique.
2: After our chat, Paul-Edouard goes off to play tennis, and in the garden, a young able-bodied man named Pierre-Louis helps a woman in her early 40s come and find me. Her name's Aude. She's very slight of build and has a hand that probably can't do the sort of things hands usually do, around which are wrapped some pretty bracelets and a rosary. She's in a wheelchair, she can't walk, and she can't see. But apart from that, she's fine. And I'm not joking. In fact, she's a lot more than fine.
5: Le handicap, pour moi, il a été difficile à vivre, surtout quand j'étais enfant.
6: My disability was hard to live with, especially when I was a child, because I didn't want to be disabled. I wanted to be like the other children, to run, to go and play. But I was very studious at school. I really liked school and I really threw myself into my classwork. I was lucky enough to have beautiful family with parents and sisters and grandparents around me. Some beautiful friendships too. So I was very lucky. I received a lot. And now at Simon of Cyrene, I can try to give back a little of what I received.
5: Un peu de tout ce que j'ai reçu.
2: How can you do that?
5: En étant présente déjà. Mm.
6: By trying to be present for the people I share this house with. By listening to them. By trying to share the happy moments and the less happy moments. To be with them with everything that I carry in my heart, with my faith. I told you, I've received a lot. I also received a gift of faith in the God of love, in whom I believe deeply and who carries me each day. I like saying God of love because for me, that is really what God is. A God that loves me, a God that is with me wherever my life takes me, who is part of what I am, so that I become like Him, so that His love comes and lives in my heart and shines for the people around me. In all humility, I am conscious of my limits, my bad points, of my fragilities.
2: It's very touching, very convincing as well, to hear you say that living at this Simon of Cyrene house enables you to give back some of the love you've received. What else has it meant for you living in this place?
5: Eh bien déjà, ça m'a fait passer d'une à ma vie d'adulte.
6: It enabled me to become an adult. I was wonderfully well looked after by my family. But in my 20s, I had the deep desire to live my own life. I was looking for my path. And with my family, I wanted to be able to invite them to my place.
2: And it was also here that you met your husband.
5: Oui. Ça fait partie des grands miracles de ma vie parce que.
6: That is one of the miracles of my life. Because after 10 years of friendship, David asked me to marry him. It was a bit vertiginous taking the plunge at the age of 40, but it meant we had more beautiful things to live. And I wanted to live life to the full. So I said to myself, well, all right, and made an act of faith with him as well, the two of us together.
2: Talking to Aude is good for the soul. You receive warmth and empathy, some of the gift, she says, she receives from the God of love, as she calls him. It's easy to imagine the good she does to the people around her, both the invalids and the valid, as they say rather brutally in French.
7: My name is Katharina. I'm 19 years old and I am from Germany, from Dresden. I'm here for doing volunteer service for 1 year.
2: How do you like it?
7: I like it very well. It's a home to me. Mm. The community is everything. You share the experience. Mm. And I'm so glad and thankful that I got the ability to come here. In the apartment where I live and work, it's really touching to get to know them, their stories, and the trust that is built. I would say it changed in a way how I see life, and I'm really thankful for that.
2: How?
7: I think it changed in the way that I can appreciate my life and the moments I share with other people more. It's strengthening in a way as well to see that after a tragic accident, your life will be worthy and you will find your happiness, especially in community, and that's really heartwarming.
2: Bet you always wanted to know what happy birthday to you sounds like in French. Well, now you do. These Simon of Cyrene houses are financed through private donations and the pooling of government disability benefits. But the project was given a big helping hand at the beginning by a man called Philippe Pozzo di Borgo, whose story is one that millions and millions of people in France and around the world know by heart, even if they've never heard his name.
8: Donc c'est cet homme qui était aussi très...
0: He was a businessman and an aristocrat. He lived in a mansion, almost a little chateau, in the center of Paris. For him, life was about being handsome, brilliant, fit, rich, and talented. He was all of those things, but he said life always had a bitter taste. I wasn't satisfied, he said. Then he had a paragliding accident and found himself with a brain that functioned perfectly well, but the only part of his body he could move was his head and his neck a little bit. To make matters worse, he lost his wife, who he loved very much. He needed help all the time. And the person he hired was a thug from the poor suburbs, a person with a criminal record. He hired this person because he gave him no pity. He was straightforward. But he could see he had a heart of gold. The friendship that grew up between them, that Philippe wrote about, was made into the movie The Untouchables, which became one of the most successful French films of all time. Philippe was a friend of mine. He came here, and he gave all his royalties from the film to us to build more Simon of Cyrene houses.
2: So sometimes the places you created are called Untouchables houses, but you chose to call them Simon of Cyrene houses. Why that name?
8: Alors le nom Simon de Cyrène, c'est un personnage biblique, hein, c'est celui qui est réquisitionné.
0: Simon of Cyrene is a person in the Bible. He's the one who was requisitioned by the Romans to help Jesus carry his cross. I like this word, requisitioned, because like a disability, it wasn't something he chose. He was just walking home from the fields and he was made to carry the condemned man's cross up the hill at Golgotha. But he consents. He has that little part of freedom which is how he sees Jesus. And he sees him as a brother. We have the same freedom at Simon of Cyrene when we are at a hospital or a prison, when we see a homeless person or a migrant or an elderly person or a sick person. We can look at their face and see the face of Christ.
8: On peut voir le regard du Christ, quoi.
2: What would Jesus think if he came here?
8: Mon espérance et ma foi chrétienne, c'est que...
0: For me, my Christian hope and faith is that Jesus is here already, especially in the injured and the vulnerable. It was a French Christian author, Georges Bernanos, who said that God didn't come to end our suffering. He came to inhabit it.
8: Il est venu habiter nos souffrances.
2: You've been listening to the story of Laurent de Cherizet, the creator of France's Simon of Cyrene houses, for Heart and Soul on the BBC World Service. The programme was produced and presented by me, John Lawrenson. The series editor is Rajiv Gupta.
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10: It's late December 2025, and in a tent on the Ross Ice Shelf in Antarctica, years of preparation, effort, disappointment, and perseverance are finally coming to fruition. As the freezing wind whips around outside, an international team of drillers, engineers, and scientists are pouring over their long-awaited prize. A cylinder of rock and mud.
11: Oh, wow! Guys, that's real green.
12: That is real green.
10: A sediment core from under the Antarctic ice.
13: It's a really pinch yourself moment because the whole team has made this look so easy. And to see these moments of the past that have never been seen before.
10: Kia ora. Nau mai haramai ki te ao hurahanga. Hello and welcome to Our Changing World. Ko klekin kanan tēnei. Antarctica is a vast continent, a giant landmass on top of which sits two humongous sheets of ice. The East Antarctic Ice Sheet is the Big Brother. The largest on Earth, it's kilometers thick. But the West Antarctic Ice Sheet is our focus today. It's smaller, and much of the bedrock it's sitting on is below sea level. That means it's more sensitive to changes in climate. And when ice sheets melt, they contribute to sea level rise. If the whole West Antarctic Ice Sheet were to go, estimates are that it would add 4 to 5 meters to global sea level. So the big question for this huge, multi-year, multinational science project is, how much will the West Antarctic Ice Sheet melt with 2 degrees of warming over pre-industrial times? The answer is in sediment laid down during a time in the past when Antarctica was warmer. So today on Our Changing World, the precious sediment core that was the culmination of years of hard work, and the clues about Antarctica's past that it's beginning to reveal.
14: So far we've drilled down through the ice sheet using hot water and gained access to the base of the ice sheet and the sediments there. Now we're at a stage where we haven't been before. We've got the riser in at the base of the ice sheet, we've got pipe all the way to the bottom, and we're preparing to core.
10: This is Associate Professor Hugh Horgan, one of the co-chief scientists, describing the steps that it takes to drill through the ice and then into the rock below. Much easier said than done. Following years of preparation, and in the footsteps of other decades-long Antarctic drilling programs, this team began its first attempt at collecting a long core from under the ice in 2023. But it failed because of technical issues, and unfortunately, same again in 2024. But third time's a charm, they say. Their latest expedition, at a new site called Crary Ice Rise, was successful. And this carefully recovered core was then brought to the University of Otago, to the Otago Repository for Core Analysis, or ORCA. ORCA is a large echoey warehouse space near the Department of Geology. On the day I visit in mid-June, it's very cold, and a hive of activity. There's a big team of people here, and as I learn, many of them have come from overseas. Spain, Italy, Germany, Australia, and several from the US. Professor Richard Levy of Earth Sciences New Zealand and Victoria University of Wellington is another co-chief. He gives me a bit of a tour. First, he says, there are some initial imaging and measurement steps of the complete round core.
15: Once we've done that, we then want to split the core open like a book. So that's what these guys are doing here. They'll run the core through a saw, just like a skill saw, circular saw, and it just diamond blade on it cuts the core open.
16: And there's a metal rack beside this saw, and I can see the tubes of core are sitting there ready to be split. So what kind of diameter and length are these cores?
15: They're about a metre in length, so they've been chopped in the field into a metre to try to make it easier to handle. The diameter is about 40-some millimetres. It's actually quite skinny, but because of the location we were going to, we tried to go really light, not take too much equipment out, so we were limited to the skinny core.
16: And each of these that are bagged up, they're a metre in length, but in total, how much core would you have taken from the site?
15: I think it was about 218 metres in total, yeah, so quite a lot. Yeah, a lot to split. These guys have been splitting for days.
10: In the end, they drilled 228 metres into the bedrock below 523 metres of ice,
16: recovering that 218 meters of sediment. This splitting lengthways down the middle creates an archive half and a working half. The archive half will eventually end up in Oregon State University's core repository, stored for future researchers to study. The working half is what will get picked over for samples, both during this workshop and again in a few months' time. As we move deeper into the warehouse, leaving the big splitting rig behind, we pass by a shipping container with a massive high-res camera inside. The split cores will get placed in there to get their portrait taken. After that, we're into a section that looks like a courtyard. The walls made of more shipping containers, with some long sturdy metal tables laid out in the center. On each table are wooden boxes the right length and shape to sturdily hold several sliced cores.
15: Once the core is imaged, it comes down here to the visual core description table, and we're just seeing the sedimentology team arriving back from their coffee break, which is about time. They've got lots of work to do. This is where the core is described, literally visually, right? So these are sheets where the sedimentology team will map out what they're looking at in the archive half of the core. So it's literally just describing what they see, any changes in the types of sediments, any changes in the appearance of the rock. It's like going back to kindergarten. It's sort of that whole look at things, draw them, document them, draw pictures. That's pretty much what the sedimentologists are doing at the moment. But super important record that we then use to help us understand how the environment has changed.
16: Yeah, I see a sheet in front of you that has a ruler on the side, and there's like little stones that have been drawn in. Yeah, and the first note is same as above. And I guess that happens with core,
15: it's,
16: right?
15: In this whole sequence, it's meters and meters of a very similar looking rock at the moment, which tells us the environment wasn't changing rapidly, which I guess is comforting maybe. The Antarctic environment does remain stable at times, so lots and lots of diamagdite. These are rocks that are deposited beneath the ice or very near where the ice sits on land. And so, yeah, lots of meters of this, and so the log sheet says same as above.
16: Freshly back from coffee break is Earth Sciences New Zealand sedimentologist Dr. Georgia Grant. It's her voice you heard right at the start, in the field in Antarctica. She explains what her work is all about.
13: A sedimentologist learns to read rocks like you read a book. So sediment is anything that has been moved by water or wind and is deposited in a kind of new environment. And the way that it's deposited tells us what that environment used to look like.
16: So when you're looking at these cores here, you're able to figure out just from looking at the rock, like what might have been happening at the time?
13: Yeah. My favourite way of explaining it is that when you stand on a beach, you have all of that sand underneath your feet, and then as you kind of walk offshore, you start to get more muddy sediments underneath your feet. And if you keep going out, all of that sand disappears and you just have the finest clay. And that is a
16: core being split.
13: Core being split.
16: I'll save you the splitting noise. Basically, on a beach you've got this nice division of sediments based on size, sorted by energy levels. But a glacier changes the game.
13: So the point of that beach comparison is that we see a perfect kind of gradational change in the amount of energy available to the system. When you've got big waves, you're able to move really large sediment grains, up to cobbles and boulders. But as you go further out and you lose that energy, then it's not moving grains so much as letting things settle to the ground. So what we see in Antarctica is we're either in an environment where you're having an open marine system with just phytoplankton, those are our diatoms, and bits of clay and windblown dust are settling to the seafloor. And then in that environment we find these big clasts, and the clast is a cobble or pebble, anything of various size. But the only way for that to be present in the environment is if it's been carried by an iceberg, because there's no other way that a big boulder can get out into the middle of the ocean.
10: So that's scenario number one. No ice, just ocean. Things are drifting gently, slowly, down through the water column to settle on the seabed. Every now and again, an iceberg drifts over, and a stone it's been carrying melts off the bottom and drops down too. In scenario number two, ice churns everything up.
13: So you'll get a glacial flour like we see at the base of our glaciers, and that makes them those beautiful blue lakes. That's the really fine sediment that doesn't settle. So ice sheets both make the finer sediment and then can also move really large sediment all in one go. And so we get this chaotic unit that has that whole grain size together. And that's what we call poorly sorted sediment, as opposed to an environment like the beach that kind of has a very similar grain size the whole way through, because the same process is happening over and over again.
16: Right, so what you're saying is in other places when you take a core, things would be nicely organised and sorted based on whatever was going on, but ice just causes chaos.
13: Ice causes chaos, but again in a very particular way. In a way that we know...
16: Recognisable chaos.
13: Yeah, recognisable chaos.
16: So as a sedimentologist, like you were saying, you're reading a book, you're looking at this core and saying, ice.
13: Ice. And then again, there are different features within this type of sediment that can still give us further information. We can see really subtle changes of how the ice sheet might be retreating or just maybe getting thinner and lighter. And then you can get different sediments deposited. So going backwards and forwards between the comings and goings of the ice sheet, we can start to build up a picture of what might have happened in the past.
10: The site they picked, Crary Ice Rise, is a point where the West Antarctic ice sheet flows off the continent in a ginormous glacier. They drilled near the spot where this glacier leaves the land and flows out onto the ocean to form the Ross Ice Shelf, which is a giant floating slab of ice. As this glacier flows, it drags pebbles and rocks with it. After the sedimentologists have done their thing, the clastologists next door detail anything bigger than a grain of sand in the core. Identifying what type of rock it is and where it has been dragged from will give clues as to what was going on at the time. But back to that big overall question. As they've been working through this core, have they seen times when the ice disappeared? Remember, the core works backwards, so the bottom of it will be the oldest sediments, youngest at the top.
13: Right at the bottom of this core, we tapped back into some diatom-rich muds, some phytoplankton-rich muds. So it was a much warmer time period, and then we have a really long unit of the ice sheet being much more proximal, and then we switch back to a much warmer time period again with muds at the top. But there are other things going on. We're going back quite a long time, about 20 million years, and in that time the topography has changed. So it's been subsiding for the last 20 million years, the area that we drilled. So we have to take that kind of impact off as well, or consider it when we're thinking about what this means for the response of the ice sheet to climate change. When that topography is higher, it means that you can have grounded ice far, far easier.
10: Georgia is mentioning millions of years ago there. And this dating is vitally important. Because if you want to use the past to figure out what's going to happen in the future, then you need to know what time period you're looking at. So you can sync up what you see in the sediment with what we know was going on environmentally at the time. Things like carbon dioxide levels and global temperatures. To date the sediment, they're using two methods. One is paleomagnetism. You may not know this, but the Earth's magnetic field has flipped across the lifespan of our planet. South becomes north, and vice versa. This record of flipping across time has been preserved in some rocks.
16: When scientists present it, using black stripes for the period of regular north and white for flipped, it kind of looks like a barcode with different line thicknesses. So this team can look at what's gone on magnetically in sections of the sediment core and then try line up the pattern they see with what we already know to estimate the age of the sediment. The second way to date the sediment is by using the teeny tiny microfossils they find. In a warmer, quieter side room, a group of researchers are huddled over a series of microscopes. This is the biostratigraphy team. Amy Leventer has happily swapped a New York summer at Colgate University to pore over tiny silica diatom fossils in chilly Dunedin.
12: Our primary mission for this part of the project is to tell everyone how old each part of the core is. And so we use microfossils that have first appearances and last appearances. We know when they lived, and so when we observe them, we can pretty precisely tell everyone else, you know, the age of the material, and that helps us then tie it to the rest, you know, the paleoclimatic record to try to understand what is forcing the changes that we see in the ice sheet.
16: And so the microfossils that you're focused on are diatoms. Can you tell me a little bit about them?
12: Yeah, diatoms are single-celled photosynthetic creatures. They're algae. They mostly live in the upper part of the water column. They're really common in a lot of polar marine sediments. And because they require light in order to photosynthesize, they tell us when there was open water. And that's one of the big things we want to know here is when had the ice retreated back poleward of our site. And so if we find a high abundance of polar marine diatoms, we can say with pretty high confidence it had to have been open water at that time. So we can not just know the time, but also the paleo-oceanographic context.
16: So when you're looking at pieces of core and you're finding lots of diatoms, you're like, right, this was open water. And then by digging in and looking at exactly what species of diatom was there, you can then figure out how long ago that was.
12: Yes, exactly. So the timing and also the environment. We do find diatoms that are of mixed ages. So we have ages that are quite old, Oligocene, some that are early Miocene, some that are middle or late Miocene. And for all of them to be together in a low abundance sample with lots of clasts, those samples are reworked, and that indicates the likely presence of overlying ice in the system. So we can find diatoms even when it wasn't open marine, but they indicate that they were reworked from farther inland and then redeposited at our site.
16: Basically, much like the sediments, they can see the diatom version of ice-caused chaos.
12: If you have a marine basin and then you override it by ice, you can then bulldoze those sediments forward and they'll all get mixed up and you'll see fragmented diatoms of a lot of different ages. And that suggests that they were remobilized or reworked by overlying ice.
16: So does that make it really difficult for you then in terms of the, you know, the timing of things? When you're looking at that, you're kind of saying, there was ice here, we've got a big jumble of diatoms across different times. I can't really tell you how old this is.
12: Well, you can't tell exactly. It's a little bit more difficult, but it has to have been prior to the young. It has to, you know, you can look at what are the youngest sediments that were remobilized. So it gives you some limits on the when.
16: Does your work finish over this week, or are you going to go home with a whole bunch of slides to be analyzed in the future?
12: Yeah, so we're taking pretty much a slide every section and a sample every section. So we'll have a few hundred samples to look at. And it's actually the PhD project of a graduate student from University of Nebraska, Megan Hines. So I'm here really to support her work, along with Dave Harwood from Nebraska as her advisor. And so our goal is, you know, to support all of her interpretations and to help her, you know, go through the literature, go through the identifications, and then she'll be the, you know, produce this foundational paper on what's happening here.
16: Megan will be getting into the details, but the sediment age estimates based on diatoms is already done.
10: Small samples would have been taken in Antarctica to give an on-the-spot idea of the age of the core. And then in Orca, those age brackets were firmed up. Later, they'll be cross-referenced with the paleomagnetism results to get the best estimates across both methods. And so, we now know that the majority of the core they recovered spans 7 to 10 million years old, with the final 20 meters at the bottom from 17 to 19 million years ago. They didn't recover a continuous section from today all the way back, but that's to be expected for this kind of core recovery work. You use all available knowledge to give yourself the best chance to choose the best site, but when you drill, you get what you get, and you don't get upset. There's other work going on here too. In this microscope room, another team is investigating a different type of microfossil, called foraminifera. And in a room to the side, the core is put through an X-ray fluorescence machine to get a reading of the elements present. It's a smoothly running system with each core segment moving from station to station and data being recorded and logged at each step. One table hosts the working halves, where different researchers stake a claim for a piece of core using small colored flags. Periodically, a co-chief scientist will be called over to approve the sampling and decide who gets what if there are multiple requests for the same bit. On deck today to make those important decisions are Associate Professor Hugh Horgan of Victoria University of Wellington and ETH Zurich, and Associate Professor Molly Patterson of Binghamton University in New York State. Both were out on the ice this year. I asked them what it was like when that core started to come up.
17: It was exciting, especially once we were drilling and, you know, within 5 meters of sediment, we're in like this material that you expect to see in a, that's analogous to open marine conditions. And I think that was just, that was exciting, but also overwhelming, having a little bit of an age estimate because it's a time period that's, you know, warmer than 2 degrees Celsius.
18: And I also agree with that sentiment that as soon as we drilled in and we knew we were in open ocean conditions, that was, it's confronting. We're, we're over 500 kilometers from the open ocean. We have this huge ice shelf between us that has been there for all of human history. We've only known that ice shelf to be there, and yet here we are looking at a record from 82 degrees south with no ice shelf.
10: Remember, this is the Ross Ice Shelf, the floating ice formed from the ice flowing off the land of West Antarctica onto the ocean. Their site, Crary Ice Rise, was right at the edge of the West Antarctic ice sheet, where a finger of grounded ice juts out. So it's not as if they drilled into the middle of the ice sheet and found all of it gone. Still though, it's a startling find for so far south, at a time that the temperature is estimated to be 3 to 4 degrees warmer than pre-industrial times. Right now, global policies and actions have us on course for a 2.6 degrees rise by 2100, according to the Climate Action Tracker website. But what about the original 2 degrees question? As I said, Antarctic sediment beggars can't really be choosers, and their record starts at 7 million years ago. What this team would have really liked was some of the more recent sediment. Those time periods had temperatures around that 2 degree warmer mark. They're hoping to have another shot at that by returning to that first 2023 drill site, if they can find the resources to do it. They suspect that site might have a better chance of giving them those more recent sediments. It's the answer I think I'm going to get when I ask Molly and Hugh, in an ideal world, what would happen next?
18: In an ideal world, we'd stop warming the planet.
17: Yeah, that's a good point.
13: You'd like to be out of a job.
18: I'd like to be out of this aspect of a job. Yeah, I mean, we're talking on a day that we have huge waves crashing over Wellington foreshore, don't we? That my dad's evacuated his house at O'Hare Bay. And that's directly related to sea level. That proportionality between coastal inundation and sea level rise is very clear. On the scientific interest side, in an ideal world, we certainly would be recovering more of these records so we could better inform both the public and policy and the scientific community what pathway we're on, what we're committing to with every degree of warming we add.
10: Thanks to Dr. Georgia Grant, Associate Professor Hugh Horgan, Professor Richard Levy, Amy Leventer, and Associate Professor Molly Patterson, all from the SWAYS2C project. Thanks also to Anna Tovey of Earth Sciences New Zealand for the field audio used in this episode. This piece was produced by me, Claire Kincannon, script editing was by Colin Peacock, and sound engineering was by William Saunders. Te nā koe I whakarongo mai. Thanks so much for listening. Have a great week. Kia pai, te wiki.

0: 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The news is next, followed by Ideas on CBC Radio 1.
1: Feel that? That's the thrill of the Northern Super League. And it's back on CBC Gem, with six fierce clubs battling all season long for glory. From coast to coast, Canada's first professional women's soccer league is bringing the heat. For the fans who live for the roar of the crowd, the last-minute winner, and the moments that make sports unforgettable, this is your season. 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
2: From CBC News, The World This Hour, I'm Mike Miles. U.S. President Donald Trump has put a three-day hold on his threatened 50% tariffs on Canadian goods, avoiding a major hit to our economy. Trump claims there's a deal in trade talks, but Prime Minister Mark Carney isn't going that far, saying there's been substantial progress in negotiations and there's still more work to do. The CBC's Kate McKenna is following the talks.
3: U.S. President Donald Trump says there's a new deal between Canada and the U.S. Canada's prime minister isn't going that far. Mark Carney says progress has been made, but there's more work to be done. What is confirmed? The looming slate of 50% tariffs is postponed for 3 days. This was made public less than 2 hours before those tariffs were set to kick in, affecting some $28 billion in Canadian exports. Trump broke the news in his usual bombastic way on Truth Social, saying the countries are finalizing the details of a new deal, which could include reviving the Keystone XL pipeline running from Alberta to U.S. Gulf Coast refineries. Increased energy cooperation with the United States is something the U.S. wanted in a deal, but nothing formal in terms of what Canada is getting and what it might be giving up has been released so far. Kate McKenna, CBC News, Washington.
2: An Australian murder case that has captivated people around the world is back before a judge. Erin Patterson was convicted of killing three of her relatives by serving them beef Wellingtons laced with poisonous mushrooms. Her lawyers are now appealing her life sentence, arguing the trial had serious errors. Katie Silver has the details.
4: Erin Patterson has always maintained her innocence in a case that's caught people's attention around the world. Now, in a two-day hearing in Melbourne, her lawyers are trying to persuade three judges that her conviction should be overturned. They argued there were numerous miscarriages of justice in the first trial. They say, for example, Ms. Patterson was forced into speaking because the judge wouldn't allow certain photos into evidence. They claim there was a catastrophic blunder where the jury stayed in the same hotel as some prosecutors and a key witness during the trial. With the original trial lasting 11 weeks, Ben Livings, an associate professor of criminal law at Adelaide University, says Patterson's team has a big task on its hands.
5: It is a high bar. It's going to be very difficult for the defence to convince the appeal judges.
4: A verdict is not expected by the end of proceedings on Thursday. Katie Silver for CBC News, Sydney.
2: More than 5,000 cases of Ebola have been confirmed in the Democratic Republic of Congo, according to new government data. The DRC is facing its biggest Ebola epidemic in its history. The disease has killed more than 2,300 people, and health officials warn efforts to contain it are failing. There is no approved vaccine or treatment for this rare strain of Ebola. Dozens of biologists have traveled from across the continent to scour a coastal national park in eastern New Brunswick. They're attempting to create an extensive catalog of every single plant, fungus, insect, and animal they come across, including undiscovered species. The CBC's Shane Fowler reports.
6: Biota is the highlight of my year.
7: Open the doors of the United Pentecostal Church of Kujibikwak near Miramichi, and you'll be greeted by dozens of scientists with their heads bowed over microscopes, as well as the smell of formaldehyde. This is the rented-out headquarters as biologists catalog their daily discoveries from the Black River Protected Natural Area. It's all a part of Biota MB. There's around 80 scientists participating in the annual event that's been running since 2009. Researchers like Gregory Jongsma spend 2 weeks trying to locate, collect, and record every species they can find.
8: So these specimens will be housed at the provincial research collection for centuries to come. So this is a resource not only for active research happening today, but it's for scientists over the coming generations and generations.
7: Shane Fowler, CBC News, Kujibikwak, New Brunswick.
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0: Works of art can survive centuries, long past the time of their creation. But artists themselves? Well, they're as mortal as any of us.
1: Alan B. Doggett, artist, widely mourned. Boston artist dies at summer home. Artist B.K. Canfield dies of dog's bite. Helen Mears, sculptor, dies in her studio.
0: Welcome to Ideas. I'm Nahla Ayed. There's a classic art history book, Giorgio Vasari's The Lives of the Artists. Life stories of painters, sculptors, and architects, a hit in the Renaissance and still read today, though the definition of artist has now expanded. Musicians, writers, and performers also qualify. We're still fascinated by the lives and work of creative people, and very often by their deaths, too. But our interest in artists and their deaths isn't always for morbid or scandalous reasons.
2: We are now very ready for the things that she was talking about.
0: News of the artist's death can cause us to discover or reconsider a unique creative voice.
2: I think she was definitely years ahead of her time.
0: Death can sometimes give the artist a rich final theme to share with their audience.
3: It wasn't unusual for David Bowie to sing about death. It was one of his favorite subjects.
0: And artist or not, the reminder that there's an end date to life can give shape and meaning to what is left of it.
4: I think of Christopher Hitchens, who, before he died, said that we

0: My name is Jim Mosky, and I've written a book called Deaths of Artists, and it tells the story of a curator at the Metropolitan Museum of Art, where I was until recently the managing archivist. And this curator lived about 100 years ago and became obsessed with the theme of how artists of his own time died.
1: So you're working as an archivist at the Met, and you came upon what you call in your book weird scrapbooks. What were they?
0: They were 200-year-old scrapbooks that were packed with thousands and thousands of newspaper obituaries, newspaper clippings that were glued into the pages over a span of about 13 years from 1906 to 1919 that seemingly documented, you know, every artist you can imagine who died in that time period.
1: And who was behind this meticulous collection?
0: A curator at the museum at the time named Arthur de Herveley. He was a paintings curator at the Met who had actually been assigned to research biographical information about artists of the day to help the museum publish a catalog about the collection. At the beginning, he was, you know, focused on using obituaries as a handy way to gather, you know, information about people's lives as well as their deaths. But it became clear to me when I realized that the catalog was published around 1911, and I noticed that he continued to obsessively collect hundreds and thousands more obituaries, you know, for another 8 years beyond that date. And it was also clear that the vast majority of the obituaries that he pasted into these scrapbooks were not for artists who were represented in the collection or who were even included in the catalog he was producing. So I think that he began to develop kind of an obsession with collecting a representation as broad as he could to document all of the artistic lives of the time through which he was living, and not only for those who were recognized enough or famous enough to have an artwork hanging on the walls of the Met.
1: Were you able to determine what it was in him that created this kind of need to document relentlessly?
0: Not entirely. He's a bit of a shadowy figure, but I do know that before he came to the Met, he was himself an artist, and in some ways maybe a frustrated artist who hadn't managed to create a successful career for himself as a creative, as a painter, and sort of turned to a curatorial museum world career as a way to stay connected with the arts. And at the same time, there's some evidence that as a curator, he was a bit of an outsider figure at the Met and wasn't always given the most choice assignments by the directors of the museum and the leadership of the institution. So kind of an outsider figure. And one of my theories is that he began to develop an idea through the formation of this obituary archive that he was almost smuggling into the museum as complete a representation of all the artists who are living around him in his lifetime as he could. And in many cases, you know, painters, sculptors, and others like himself who, you know, may never have sold a painting or had success in placing something in a gallery or museum show, but he recognized still were living significant creative lives that he wanted to document within the walls of the museum in some other way.
1: He had quite a shadowy past, right? Like an outsider as an artist, and even had some trouble with the law, right?
0: Yes. As a younger person in his early 30s, he worked as a clerk for an industrial firm in Philadelphia. And I discovered in the Philadelphia City Archives that he was an embezzler. He embezzled for the firm he was working for and spent a year in a prison in Philadelphia.
1: So the obituaries come from newspapers, and there's some headlines. Could you read these ones?
0: Famous artist dies penniless and all alone. Artist recluse dies amid works. Noted artist dies on the street. Two artists end life with bullet. Artist dying of starvation paints picture of herself.
1: These are sensational headlines. Can you tell me about what was going on in that era?
0: Yeah, so the obituaries and some of these really dramatic

0: and macabre headlines are very representative of a lot of the tabloid newspapers of the day. The tone of the stories was highly sensationalistic and often played up any aspect of stories that were violent or involved a criminal aspect or an odd twist of fate. And what I came to realize looking at thousands and thousands of these obituaries is that they played into stereotypes about artists and the kind of characters that they were and the lives that they led, which were often unorthodox. Artists as poor, struggling to make a living, obsessed with the theme of their work.
1: The artist then was seen as a social outsider.
0: Yes, certainly in that era, to some extent still today. And I also, in my book, did some research into how artists were characterized in even earlier times and found that some of these stereotypes of artists as outsiders and living unorthodox lives went back hundreds, even thousands of years. One of the examples I look at in my book are how the Renaissance art historian Giorgio Vasari wrote both about artists' lives, but also about how they died. And in many cases, I found, or in some cases, I found stories of artists' deaths in Vasari that paralleled aspects of stories I was seeing in these obituary headlines from the 19-teens.
1: Was there anyone among the obits that really, the unknown artists who really stuck with you or haunted you?
0: There were many, and one is a painter and sculptor named Ella Finley. One of the headlines in an obituary for Ella Finley read, "Artist dying of starvation paints picture of herself." She was a Philadelphia painter and sculptor, characterized in the obituary as being so obsessed with her artistic practice that she neglected to feed herself and essentially starved to death little by little in her studio in Philadelphia. And so the story goes, was painting her own self-portrait. That's the picture that was on her easel when she was found nearly starved to death and taken to a hospital where she passed away a few days later. One of the obituaries includes a photograph of this self-portrait, which is also very haunting.
1: I think I saw it, and she looked healthy, right?
0: Yeah. One of the obituaries describes her as actually painting a self-portrait, reflecting her memory of what she looked like at a younger stage of life. She was about 50 years old when she passed away, and the portrait looks to be a somewhat younger woman, but the painting doesn't survive, and from all the research I've done, there's no work of her that survives otherwise. So she's one of these characters who, if not for the obituary and if not for de Hervé's effort to preserve this in a scrapbook, it would be hard to find any trace of her. There's no work of hers in a museum or elsewhere.
1: Yeah, it just struck me that de Hervé had this sort of feeling or empathy for artists who were not well known, who just worked away at their art. And there is this feeling that many of the people mentioned did not leave a legacy behind or were even recognized in their time. Did you feel any kind of emotional feeling looking at all of these people who worked away at stuff and were not recognized?
0: Yes, and that was really one of the most powerful aspects of these scrapbooks as documents for me. The much broader emphasis of the collection as a whole was on artists who would slip pretty quickly into oblivion, became much more kind of interesting and perhaps valuable aspect of the archive in itself, that he was, it was almost like a kind of archival activism to create a world of documentation that told a bigger story about the art historical moment that he was living through than a traditional museum exhibition or catalog would tell. And that to me became very interesting. I think in our own day, and we have a greater sensitivity to that. But at the time, art history and history was still very much about kind of great artists and creatives that no one had a question about. And he suddenly was opening a window, a much more kind of broad democratic view into a whole generation of artists whose names might otherwise be entirely forgotten if he didn't kind of bring them together out of all of these newspaper sources.
1: How many people do you think are buried here?
0: Oh, tens of thousands. I don't know, 20,000?

0: Unlike many of the artists in Arthur Taherville's archive and Jim Moskey's book, Denise Tomassos was not obscure. Her work had been in shows and exhibitions and earned admiration from others, including her students at Rutgers University.
1: What inspired you to become an artist?
2: I started drawing at a young age. I was 16. I went to a life drawing class, something called gesture drawing, which is line drawing with movement. And from there, I was introduced to painting, and I loved it.
0: She painted with striking skill and ambition, making huge, dynamic canvases fueled by global themes. In the summer of 2012, the same year that interview video was recorded, she went to an appointment for a medical test in Manhattan. She experienced an unforeseen allergic reaction, and she died. Denise Tomassos was 47 years old. She left behind her young family in New York and relatives in Toronto. She also left behind a rare body of work, the expression of a powerful and visionary contemporary painter. In the 12 years since the death of Denise Tomassos, her paintings have not been forgotten. In a way, they've found the moment and the audiences they anticipated. For Michelle Jakes, one of the people who has ensured that the paintings live on, that mission is professional and political and personal.
3: Denise was somebody who made friends easily and bestowed friendship so generously that I think everybody who knew her felt close to her. I certainly felt close to her, even though we had only known each other for 7 years when she passed away in 2012. And when she passed away, I realized what a short friendship that was and how many things we didn't get to talk about. I probably didn't even tell her how much I loved her work. My name is Michelle Jakes, and I'm the Director of Exhibitions and Collections and Chief Curator at Ramey Modern in Saskatoon. And I'm one of the co-curators of the exhibition, Denise Tomassos, Just Beyond.
0: For the catalog to this traveling retrospective, Michelle wrote 4 essays in the form of unsent letters to Denise.
3: Those letters were what I needed to do. They allowed me to say things that I had never been able to say to Denise when she was alive. There were moments that were very emotionally overwhelming while we were preparing the exhibition, but having the opportunity to share the work with so many people in so many places, it has actually felt like I've been able to continue my friendship with Denise. And true to the letters, I've been able to tell her many of the things that I didn't get to tell her when she was still alive. Denise is often referred to as an abstract painter. And in my letters, I was really thanking her for opening up a point of entry into abstraction for me as a Black art history student and then a Black emerging curator. What I love so much about Denise's work is that she figured out how to use abstraction in an incredibly political way.
1: Do you have a certain method when it comes to creating an art piece?
2: My work comes from a very political place. I look at a lot of politics. In particular, I look at prisons and structures that have confined people of color, slave boats.
3: A painting that I would describe is a later work called Arc, about 11 feet tall and 20 feet wide. It really is a incredibly complex composition, amorphous overlapping blocks of color, pinks and browns, light yellows, muted blues, and then acid green and yellow striped with black. But there's a really sort of complicated structure emerging from that background. You can almost pick out something that looks like a fighter jet. And then there are also elements that look like architecture.
2: My work is architectural and very abstract. So one of the things in terms of the process is I try to recreate that psychology. So I start often with very small brushes on a very large scale of canvas, and I'll start in the middle and I do this sort of hatching structure that is repetitive, and it's really to recreate a kind of a confined psychology, which is very much the kind of structures that I eventually create.
3: Structures, but everything is sort of packed together so that what you read is this multifarious but unified object, a huge object coming out of the background, almost obscuring the background. Then at the front, bottom foreground, there's a pile of skulls. In her mature work, there was thinking about slavery and all of the violence and death associated with that. But I think as she worked through what it was she wanted to do and say in her work, she was realizing that while she had to grapple with those histories, while she felt she had to grapple with those histories, really she was doing so in order to move on to a place of greater hope. So I do think that the works absolutely teem with life.
1: What is the best thing about being an artist?
2: You know, I tell my students that I have had the most magical life I can imagine. Every dream I've ever dreamt has come true, every single one of them. And one of the big dreams was to travel around the world.
3: Denise was born in Trinidad, and Denise went not only to Africa, but to India, China, Europe, South America, all places that represented her diverse cultural heritage. And on those travels, she was engaging with the legacies and histories of colonialism, to be sure, but she was also engaging with the contemporary life of those places. And I think that is what came to dominate her painting.
2: And then I would come back and I have the opportunity to translate all that I've seen, to show this work in a gallery and to get feedback from audiences.
3: She became incredibly adept at saying the things she needed to say in paint.
0: It seems, I don't know, I'll just be blunt. It seems to me that she was a genius, and I think that's why I wanted to talk about her loss in a way. But where might she have been headed?
3: Well, a sense that I have clearly gotten watching this show move from venue to venue and having the opportunity to speak to people about Denise's work is that we are now very ready for the things that she was talking about. I think she was definitely years ahead of her time. She, in her lifetime, had challenges getting people to be willing to engage with the difficulty of some of the issues that her paintings brought up. And I feel like we're much more ready for that conversation now. So I think that Denise would be at the top of her game if she were still with us. So it's very bittersweet. I'm so glad that this exhibition, Just Beyond, has been so well received and has introduced so many more people to Denise's work. But I really wish she was here to enjoy it.
1: Do you have for upcoming artists?
2: I think how I've seen it for myself is that to generate the most interesting life and have the art be an interpretation of that.
1: Yeah.
2: And so the creativity is not so much just in the work, but it is also in how incredible and creative and spontaneous and surprising your life is. For me, a failed artistic life, if all I did all day was to paint in the studio, if I was not really experiencing life. So for young artists, I would tell them to really focus more on creating a wonderful life for themselves and also having a way of interpreting that through their medium.
0: Is it hard to think of such a vital and timely artist becoming a kind of figure of history?
3: That is a hard thing to think about. And I feel like we're still right in the activity of presenting the exhibition and seeing how appreciation for and attention to Denise's work grows as a result of it. So I'm enjoying Denise in the current moment and not thinking about her becoming part of art history just yet.
4: 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I'm Nala Ayed. Late style. That's a term given to the final era of an artist's work. Sometimes that style is unintentional when the end of life comes without warning. But sometimes, when an artist is ill or aging, they can see that death is coming, and some incorporate that heightened sense of mortality right into their work. That's the case with the next artist in producer Lisa Godfrey's documentary, one of the world's most famous singers and songwriters. Oh, yeah. Someone utterly in control of his presentation, starting with his breakthrough album, The Rise and Fall of Ziggy Stardust, in 1972. Ziggy.

0: David Bowie, a rock star, but also a theater and screen actor, trained in the visual arts and design, a popular but experimental multimedia performance artist, synonymous with extreme transformations, with avant-garde concepts and costumes and sounds.
1: I felt really comfortable going on stage as somebody else, and it seemed a rational decision to keep on doing that. And so I got quite besotted with the idea of just creating character after character.
0: Always changing over the span of his 50-year career in the 20th and early 21st centuries. Some critics argue that Bowie brought all of that knowledge and experience to fruition in his final work, including a set of enigmatic songs, their meaning unlocked by his death.
2: January 8th, 2016, was David Bowie's 69th birthday, and the day arrived with a surprise for fans. A new album, recorded in secret, a moody and noisy collaboration with some improvisational jazz musicians. An album called Black Star.
3: In the fear of amen. In the fear of amen. Stands a solitary candle.
2: Just 2 days later.
4: We begin with breaking news. Musician, actor, and artist David Bowie has died.
5: An official announcement of his death was made on David Bowie's Facebook page. It said that David Bowie died peacefully today, surrounded by his family after a courageous 18-month battle with cancer. His passing has been...
6: Just changed music, you know, and allowed people to be who they wanted to be. I didn't go to work today. I couldn't go to work.
7: It was a big surprise. No one knew it was coming, aside from, you know, Bowie's inner circle. And his death really dramatically changed the context and how everybody read and understood Black Star and its singles forever. And it was a really bold and surprising and shocking and morbid thing to witness, but also amazing because of the way that he executed it out of the blue like that.
2: Musicologist Leah Cardos wanted to write about this last Bowie album and thought she knew how to make sense of it.
7: I wanted to say that Black Star was death art, and it sounds really morbid, but I wanted to sort of analyze it as an artist who had made their death part of their catalogue, part of their work. And what's really interesting is that through writing the book, I kind of realized that that wasn't it at all in the end. My name's Leah Cardos, and I'm a musician and a writer and an academic. And a few years ago, I wrote a book called Black Star Theory, The Last Works of David Bowie.
2: I mean, he knew he was dying, but he did not know that he was imminently dying. So it wasn't all orchestrated to be around his death, right?
7: Well, these are the big questions that everyone was asking, and myself included, in the aftermath, you know, because for us to learn after he had died, oh, he had terminal cancer. And then you see the Lazarus video and he's on a deathbed having a death dream. And you look at Black Star and all of the imagery in that. You know, then you think, oh, this is his, you know, his farewell. This is his message. This is what he wanted to say. And in a way, yeah, it is a very terminal, very mortal album. And there is a lot of that going on. But, you know, when you dig into the storyline, he wanted to live.
2: I know that he had been artistically quiet for a time in the early part of the new millennium and had had heart issues before the cancer. So, in a way, he might have been someone who was, and he had a child, so he might have been someone who was, in fact, conscious of his mortality at that time. Is that fair to say?
7: Yeah, that's a really fair thing to say. I mean, his whole career is quite death-obsessed, if you look at it. It wasn't unusual for David Bowie to sing about death. It was one of his favorite subjects.
1: Hans Filthy Lesson, I think probably some of my input was the thing that you either become comfortable or live in terror of as you get older, which is that life is finite, that there's a physical end to it, that you die. I think the filthy lesson of the heart is when that's sort of, when you really understand that you die.
7: So this was one of the things, you know, when Black Star came out and it was quite dark and morbid, you know, some of us fans weren't very fazed. We were like, oh, okay, Bowie's being Bowie, you know, it wasn't a big red flag at all.
2: In the last 3 years, it seemed he worked whenever he was well enough. And perhaps in retrospect, you know, kind of remarkably worked right up to the end, as long as he could. How fertile would you say this late period of his creativity was?
7: I would say it was remarkably fertile. The work ethic in 2015 alone, staggering. There was this musical, off-Broadway musical called Lazarus that he was developing at a very fast pace. At the same time as he was writing and recording Black Star, it was definitely a purple patch. He was energized to get this work done. And I think that you can really sense this in the music.
2: Copyright limits how much music we can play from Black Star, but the official videos are on YouTube and also at the Ideas webpage for this episode, Death and the Artist. The album has his usual liveliness and wit about it, this improvisational collaboration with the band. And yet in some of it, there is a kind of thrum of seriousness or something underneath.
7: This was certainly a feeling that I got when I heard the album, because there's always this dividing line between before and after. And what struck me before I knew that he had died was just this kind of, it was so full of feeling and so full of intention, but yet it wasn't clear what this feeling was. There was this chaotic turbulence to it that seemed to be an energy that wanted to speak, but it was just really mercurial. You couldn't quite penetrate it. And then, you know, after you realize that he was dealing with these big ideas, these big truths, all of this really heavy stuff, that drama begins to sort of make a little bit more sense. But it also just has a lot of liveness. And it is this liveliness, this energy, this material quality of chemistry, of musicians in the room, of making a big racket, of this chaotic swelling of energy, I think is remarkable. Really quite avant-garde and chaotic and risk-taking. And as you say, the seriousness to it, this dark thread, it's definitely there.
2: Yeah, I remember rewatching the Lazarus video after the news of his death, and it's in some ways unbearable. And I wouldn't even say it's because there's a figure of a person seemingly, as in the biblical Lazarus, wearing their burial shroud in a hospital bed. It's because the music and the words are of a piece, and yet not in any kind of sense seemingly purely directly autobiographical or anything, but just really affecting.
7: Yeah, I agree. Bowie was extremely talented at working impressionistically with shades and imagery and these subtle modes. Another thing I should say is that the Lazarus song kind of exists as well in a different world, and that's in the Lazarus musical.
2: Yeah.
7: And in the musical, it's sung from the perspective of a fictional character, the alien Thomas Jerome Newton from Walter Tevis's book, The Man Who Fell to Earth. And so we're talking about these weird, strange tissues of connection across space and time and reality and fiction, where you have Bowie inhabiting a character and singing from the perspective of a character who is written in a book that happened to be adapted into a film that he happened to star in.
8: What do you do for a living, I mean?
1: Oh, just visiting.
7: And then we also have him writing the ending of that fictional character's life at the same time as his life is ending. And you also have this music video that is released days before he dies.

0: And so all of these lovely tissues of connection are just wonderful to trace because you know that none of those were an accident. And so he was thinking about all of this and how the stories of his career, all these threads in the tapestry of his life as David Bowie, he was sort of tying them all up really neatly.
1: Can you talk about the title, Black Star, and if you want, the song and how it sort of plays with that idea of star on a very associative level?
0: Bowie's consistently used star and stardom as this portmanteau of, you know, it's cosmic and it's potential and it's science, but it's also chaos and it's also unpredictable and it's also hubris and it's fame and it's stardom and stars and who is a star. And this goes right back not only to Ziggy Stardust and that whole thing, but even further back to Major Tom and Space Oddity. Even in the late works, Bowie had a song called The Stars Are Out Tonight, which is about celebrity culture and how horrible and vacuous it is and how parasitic it is, that stars aren't the stars you see in the sky. They're the vampiric stars that leech off you, your attention and your longing, but you need them to exist because you need your heroes and they need you to exist. And so it's this parasitic thing. And so in the context of all of this, all of the stars that Bowie sung about, star men, all of this, Black Star then becomes quite a statement at the end and a really lovely image because, I mean, I looked into this, you know, a black hole is a singularity, a black star is not quite. It's something more mysterious, which has different potentials in it. We really don't know if it's there or not. There could be strange matters and, you know, quarks and strange space-time disturbances happening inside of it. And in the song, you know, he sings about being a black star in a very mysterious way. He kind of lists all the things that he's not.

0: This idea that matter has a life beyond our consciousness, that we are stardust, all these ideas that he's been playing with all along, these metaphors for life force, creativity, hubris, and all of this other stuff, the good and the bad, the shadow, id, all of this stuff comes to bear in these last works through this chaotic, cathartic expression of life at the end. And that's brings me back to say that I don't think Black Star is death art. I think it's, if anything, it's life art, because it's so full of life.
1: Not just for the drama of it being the final track, but that song, I Can't Give Everything Away, seems extra meaningful given what we know.

What did you make of that one? I remember listening to it and going, oh, yeah, okay, right, don't give everything away. What an enigmatic way to end the album. It's fine. And of course, again, you know, with the knowledge, you go back to it and suddenly it's so profound. And it's, I feel, my reading of it anyway, is that it's on a few levels. So the first level is it's a statement of privacy. And then the next level down is also this kind of locking eyes, you know, this kind of moment of shared knowing of him saying, by now you probably know what's happened, but I couldn't tell you. But also, I can't tell you everything you want to know. You've got questions. I know you want to know, but actually it's better not to know. And actually not knowing is why you love me and we keep it mysterious, because if you knew everything, then that's when the magic trick gets ruined. And so it's this little continuation of magic in that song and this lingering quality of let's go around again, let's not leave yet. Let's give Donnie a solo section. Now let's give Ben Monder a guitar solo. Now let's come back and put some organ in and let's just go around one more time again. And it's just, it doesn't feel so much like Bowie being Bowie and performing with the mask on in the Pierrot suit. It feels more like Bowie the artist slipping the mask off for a second and locking eyes with you and, you know, saying goodbye. Whether he knew he was saying goodbye with it or not, you can really feel that. And it's like one of the most amazing songs to cap off a catalogue that I know of. I can't think of any other artist who has died that has left something like that behind.

0: Sometimes an artist's life is cut short. Their final work is a statement of major intensity. For other artists, though, death is more foreseeable, the natural consequence of a long life. But until that end comes, their creative work, the work that has sustained them and connected them to others, carries on. Work that you're still doing on your way to death, what drives you to do that?
1: Oh, because if I didn't do it, I would not want to live. And that's why I wrote this book, actually. My name is Gail Godwin. I'm 87 years old. I'm a Southerner. I was born in Alabama, raised in Asheville, North Carolina. You sure you want all this?
0: Sure.
1: Okay. And then there was all the rest, and I went to live in Europe, and I married twice, both times the wrong person. And then I met Robert at Yaddo, which is an artist colony. And we decided to ruin everybody else's life and get together. So we got together and we built this house. And now I'm writing. Now I've written 17 novels, 3 or 4 nonfiction, one about the heart, which I can recommend, one about publishing, which I can recommend. And this one, of course, Getting to Know Death. And that brings me up to today, which is the 24th of June, 2024. We're 3 days past the summer solstice, which makes me sad every year.
0: Why does it make you sad?
1: I don't know, because the light starts going away.
0: Gail Godwin, writer, and Robert Sterer, composer, lived together in their house on a hill in Woodstock, New York, until his death in 2001. A couple of years ago, Gail herself nearly died there after a fall.
1: It was mid-afternoon. I had written on my novel that morning, and it was too early for Nicole Wallace and Deadline White House. So I thought, well, I'll go out and water the little dogwood tree, because it was very hot. So I took my cane just for security and went out and walked across the gravel and to the spigot where the hose was and turned it on and came back to the gravel. And then I lost my nerve. I lost my nerve and I knew I was going to fall. And I went just right down flat on my face with my head turned to the left. And then I had to figure out what to do next. And I knew I was not going to dare get up again and fall again. So I decided I would try to walk to the house sitting down on my butt. So I butt walked. I started walking to the house. It took me about 45 minutes.
0: Wow.
1: And on the way, I often speak aloud and I said, am I going to make it? And my other voice said, do you want to? And I said, I don't know. And the other voice said, like they do on TV, yes or no. So I said, I'm not sure. I have curiosity, but I have no resolve. And you know what? I think that exchange between me and me got me through the whole thing, because I hung on to that curiosity. As long as you're curious about something, at least you can get to the door, which is 45 minutes away. So that's how I got to the door. And then I got into the house and called 911, which I've done often. And you know what? One of the ambulance people, the ET people, came. And he was the same little guy who was here when they came to get Robert. That was 2001. And he looked exactly the same. He could have been a ghost of himself.
0: How did you feel about that? Did you feel haunted or?
1: I didn't feel haunted. No, I said, oh, you're here. I remember you. And he never spoke, which made me feel, you know, more, he was more ghostly.
0: The EMT guy was not there to ferry Gail Godwin to the underworld, as it turned out, but almost. She had broken her neck and spent months recovering, first in a rehab hospital and then at home.
1: I had 7 months when I was hoping to heal and sitting outside, and I didn't want to read and I didn't want to watch TV. So I just started writing about the act of falling on the gravel on my face. And then more things came to me.
0: Meditations on death in literature and death in her own life. Sketches of fellow patients and her home care workers. A nonfiction book emerged. The title, Getting to Know Death, came from something she'd misheard.
1: I was talking to my therapist. This is before I broke my neck. And I said to her, you know, the only place I feel safe now is when I'm inside my novel. And then she said to me, what would happen if you stepped outside your novel and blah, blah, blah, blah, blah. And I didn't want her to think I was hard of hearing, so I just let it pass. So the next week when she came, I said, who is Steph? And she said, Steph who? I said, you said that if I stepped outside of my novel and if I got to know Steph. And she said, no. I said, death, getting to know death. You know, if I asked you that now, step outside whatever is occupying you or obsessing you and get to know death. What would happen in your mind, really?
0: Yeah.
1: What?
0: Yeah, it would be completely abstract to me.
1: Well, the one I thought of was my partner of 30 years used to quote Ingmar Bergman, who said, every artist should have one work between himself and death. And Robert, who's dead now, finished a piece of work that day. And then he went to the hospital and didn't come home. And the organist played his sketches of what he had written that day at his funeral. So that was kind of dramatic. And then I think of Christopher Hitchens, who, before he died, said that we should live dyingly. And I love that. And I think I do live dyingly. So did Robert.
0: What did that mean to you guys?
1: That you're just always aware of it. When I was reading at this bookstore the other night, at the table with me, they put on a grief counselor. They like to have someone come and talk to the author. And she was really wise. And she actually has a master's degree in, get this, thanatology. Thanatology. Isn't that something? And we really had a great room. We had a room full of people. And they were all interested in every word that came out of our mouths.
0: Yeah. Even though people seem to want to avoid the topic in another way,
1: That's a very insightful thing. Though they want to avoid it, it's really great if someone else brings it up. I think some people are Thanatos people and other people are Eros people. And Robert told me I was a Thanatos, and he certainly was. We just think more about the end.
0: That doesn't mean that Gail is fixated on the end. She's still observing the life going on around her in 2024 America.
1: I'm writing something else now, another meditation. It's called The Art of Becoming a Citizen.
0: Wow.
1: It is about right now through this whole year and how uncertain things are.
0: Yeah, I was going to ask you, do you feel a responsibility to keep on describing life, or is it a need to do that?
1: It's a need, and I don't feel any responsibility to do it beyond where I want to, but it is a need, and I still have so much to say. In fact, I have more and more to say.
0: When she's writing fiction, Gail Godwin can shape the fate of her imaginary people. But in real life, no one knows when and how their own ending will come. She's not afraid of that.
1: I know just when my characters are going to die in the book, but the rest is surprise, and that's where curiosity comes in, because waiting and not knowing will keep me going a little while longer.
0: Interesting. So the curiosity even extends to death.
1: Yes, yes. Not a day goes by that I don't learn something really, really new.

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You can find some of the artwork mentioned, along with more information on the guests, on our website, cbc.ca/ideas. This episode was produced and presented by Lisa Godfrey. Web producer for Ideas is Lisa Ayuso. Technical producer, Danielle Duval, with special thanks to Reynold Gonsalves and Eric Delage. Senior producer is Nicola Lukšić. The executive producer of Ideas is Greg Kelly, and I'm Nala Ayed.

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8: This is World Report. Good morning, I'm Mike Wise. U.S. President Donald Trump says the U.S. and Canada have reached a trade deal. Trump posting on social media late last night that new 50% tariffs on Canadian exports had been postponed for 3 days and that a proclamation had been signed. The new tariffs were set to kick in today. They'd have covered more than $28 billion worth of Canadian goods. The CBC's Chris Reyes joins me now from New York. So, Chris, what are we hearing from the White House?
9: So, Mike, in that proclamation signed by the president, the White House is confirming what Trump posted on social media and added that the pause is a result of Canada expressing a commitment to remove its own tariffs and restrictions on U.S. goods, including alcohol, dairy, and autos. So this is the part where we're very short on details at this point, including whether that commitment involves Canada putting American liquor back on store shelves, one of the issues that triggered the 50% tariff threat. Trump also suggested, with no details, on social media that the Keystone XL pipeline project may be revived as a result of these trade negotiations. This is the expansion that would have shipped Canadian crude to the U.S. President Joe Biden ended the project on his first day in office. And Trump posted an image of himself rescuing the pipeline. The White House proclamation made no mention of this detail.
8: Okay, well, what do we know in terms of sticking points, though?
9: Okay, so U.S. Trade Representative Jameson Greer said that more work still needs to be done and that the so-called deal will include comprehensive market access for all American goods, economic security commitments, and digital trade alignment. Greer said that this will both protect American partners and Canadian workers. But again, we're short on a lot of details over what exactly that entails. So there will likely be more intense closed-door negotiations in this very short 3-day window to get a final document that's signed by both parties.
8: Okay, thank you, Chris.
9: Thank you.
8: The CBC's Chris Reyes was in New York. Canada's description of where trade negotiations stand is a bit more ambiguous. Prime Minister Mark Carney's statement, released just before midnight, does not mention a deal, nor does it mention sectors like lumber, steel, and auto, which have been central to negotiations. The Prime Minister's statement reads, "Substantial progress has been made, although there is important work still to be done." The Prime Minister adds Canada remains focused on building a stronger, more independent, and more competitive economy at home. Ottawa's top trade negotiator, Dominic LeBlanc, has been leading the talks in Washington. Right now, there's no word on whether he plans to stay until the new deadline, which is set for Saturday, 12:01 a.m. Eastern. Ukraine's former defense minister is calling for wartime elections. In a video posted online, Mykhailo Fedorov says his nation is facing a crisis of governance. Fedorov was fired by Ukrainian President Volodymyr Zelensky back in July, despite his popularity for advances on the front lines in the war against Russia. The CBC's Crystal Gamansing has the latest from London.
10: Демократія не може бути
5: Democracy can't be held hostage by Russia, says Mykhailo Fedorov. The video, released on YouTube yesterday, reminiscent of President Volodymyr Zelensky's nightly addresses, but with multiple camera angles and music. We are facing a systematic governance crisis, says the 35-year-old. Mykhailo had been one of Zelensky's trusted insiders, a strong, popular defense minister credited for improving efforts on the front lines. But since his firing in July, he has spoken out against the Ukrainian government and what he calls wartime corruption. General elections are currently prohibited as the country has been under martial law since the full-scale Russian invasion.
10: It might just bury the country.
5: Alexander Moreshko is a member of Zelensky's political party and chair of Ukraine's Foreign Affairs Committee.
10: Presidential elections, theoretically, they can be held, but we need changes in our legislation. Most importantly, politically, it's very dangerous because Putin will definitely use these as a moment of kind of division.
5: He says despite Zelensky's term having ended in 2024, his presidential rating remains high. As for Fedorov, he says he should have been reinstated. Meanwhile, people are losing their lives. This morning in the southeastern city of Kherson, there was a deadly drone strike on a civilian bus. Olga spoke to the BBC about life in Kherson.
11: Every other minute, they are flying in different parts of the city. People survive. It's the only word which I can say. It's not life.
5: The inability to protect civilians wanting to go vote is one of the reasons given for Ukraine not changing the rules to allow for elections to go ahead. Crystal Gamansing, CBC News, London.
8: An Australian murder case that has captivated people around the world is back before a judge. Erin Patterson was convicted of killing three of her relatives by serving them beef Wellingtons laced with poisonous mushrooms. Her lawyers are now appealing her life sentence, arguing the trial had serious errors. Katie Silver has the latest details from Sydney.
12: Back at court after less than a year, Erin Patterson has always maintained her innocence in a case that's caught people's attention around the world. Now, in a two-day hearing in Melbourne, her lawyers are trying to persuade three judges that her conviction should be overturned. They argue there were numerous miscarriages of justice in the first trial. They say, for example, Ms. Patterson was forced into speaking because the judge wouldn't allow certain photos into evidence. They claim there was a catastrophic blunder where the jury stayed in the same hotel as some prosecutors and a key witness during the trial. With the original trial lasting 11 weeks, Ben Livings, an associate professor of criminal law at Adelaide University, says Patterson's team has a big task on its hands.
13: It is a high bar. It's going to be very difficult for the defence to convince the appeal judges that not only kind of technically something that shouldn't have happened in the trial, but also that has led to a miscarriage of justice.
12: A verdict is not expected by the end of proceedings on Thursday. Katie Silver for CBC News, Sydney.
8: More than 5,000 cases of Ebola have been confirmed in the Democratic Republic of Congo. That's according to the latest government data. The DRC is facing its biggest Ebola epidemic in its history. The disease has killed more than 2,300 people. There is no approved vaccine or treatments for this rare strain, and the number of cases has grown exponentially since an outbreak was first declared back in May, though data from the World Health Organization suggests it was spreading as early as February. Response efforts to the outbreak have been hampered by a number of factors, including weak health infrastructure and community resistance. A treaty being negotiated by the BC government has some people worried they may lose access to a historic

0: to the public.
1: Songhees is trying to do that in a way that is about being good neighbors.
0: Janes says once the federal land is transferred to the Songhees Nation, the university can then buy the land. The deal nears completion at a time when recent court cases in BC have increased the public's concern about Aboriginal title claims. Mario Canseco is a pollster and president of Research Co.
2: The skepticism about economic reconciliation is up by double digits.
0: No private land is included in the treaty talks, and it could be years before the deal is finalized. Katie DeRosa, CBC News, Colwood, British Columbia.
3: And that is the latest national and international news from World Report. One of the more popular stories on our website this morning is about dorm room makeovers. According to a TikTok trend, some U.S. students and their parents are spending thousands of dollars to hire interior designers to redo their college dorms and, of course, posting about the results to social media afterwards. You can find that on cbcnews.ca. I'm Mike Wise. This is CBC News.
4: 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So just as I was going to bed, U.S. President Donald Trump announced that he was pausing the implementation of the new tariffs for 3 days. He wrote, "Canada and the USA, subject to the finalization of documents, have a deal. It's not yet clear what is in that deal. We'll be on it in the coming days." But what led to this moment and what is on the line is what we talked about when we recorded earlier tonight. So here is that conversation. All right. So, Peter, I know you've been with Imogen, our producer, for the last hour or so, and she says that you keep making excited sounds, and she thinks that there's news breaking.
5: As we're sitting here talking, I'm just staring blankly at my phone, waiting for the latest update.
4: Well, she tells me that you've also been watching the baseball game.
5: Well, I have, and my Jays and that's part of it. Doing pretty good, and Soriano's pitching. So, listen, there's a lot going on right now.
4: Yeah. Well, I guess right now is as good a time as any for us to record. It is around 8 p.m. I'm Jamie Poisson, of course. I'm with business correspondent Peter Armstrong, and he's going to talk to me about these looming tariffs that are set to take effect in a few hours. Obviously, Peter, anything could happen overnight. This is a very unpredictable president. But what we're hearing at this point is that Carney and Trump spoke today. There's also reporting, though, that discussions are still happening, kind of a level down with Canadian trade rep Dominic LeBlanc and U.S. trade rep Jameson Greer. So I guess the fact that they are still talking means they have something to talk about. I don't know. What do you think?
5: Well, look, I think talking is better than not talking in every scenario. You know, I spend most of my time talking to Canadian businesses, and they are worried. And they don't know what's going to happen. And they don't know what this is going to mean for their businesses. And some of them are the businesses that have been hit by the tariffs that are existing. And we're hoping to get relief. Some of them are waiting and seeing that these new tariffs are hurtling towards them and are going to cause them immense pain. And they've been trying to do everything they can in the last weeks and days and now hours, hoping to avert disaster. And the fact is, nobody knows. And it's a really frustrating time. It's a really scary time for a lot of these businesses, especially the small and medium-sized ones that are just going to get clobbered by these tariffs if they come into place.
4: Okay. And just step back and describe for me as best you can here what this could mean for our economy, like what kind of impact we should be bracing for here and what we're in for tariff-wise, if there is no extension and if there is no deal by midnight.
5: So there are two sort of ways of thinking about that. One is the prospective relief that a lot of industries, sectors, and businesses were hoping for that's not going to come. And with it, the decisions they're going to have to make to weather however long this next period with tariffs is going to be. That's in one column. The other column is these new tariffs that are coming in and facing Canadian businesses. So these new tariffs would hit 5% of Canadian exports to the United States. It's a really weird grouping, right? It goes from cement to hockey sticks to a bunch of electronic products, but it's really varied. And it's, but you can

0: tell by looking at it that it is very specific. This was very deliberate. This was a group of products and a group of regions, Jamie, that they have decided to target to try to leverage and get the most impact in Canada without impacting much in the United States. Remember, a tariff imposed by the Americans is something that will be paid by an American importer, the business or the consumer, the household that's bringing it in. So they need to mitigate how much this is causing pain in America. And these are causing very real pain in America. More pain in Canada, but certainly a lot of pain in the United States as well. And this next tranche would, the economic reports are anywhere from 0.4 to 0.6% hit to the Canadian GDP, which is not a ton. But remember, the Canadian economy was weak heading into this. The Canadian economy was made weaker by the first round of tariffs, and all the uncertainty did probably more damage to the economy than the tariffs themselves. And this next round will have an even more sort of impact of uncertainty. And so, yes, it might look from a 50,000 foot perspective, it's only 5% of Canadian exports to the U.S. It's only a half point of GDP, but it comes at a time when we can ill afford to lose any of that. So this will have a very real impact. And where the first round of tariffs didn't hit everywhere, they don't hit evenly. So you look at Windsor, Ontario, had the highest unemployment rate in the country. Why? Because it's an automotive hub and auto tariffs hit that region very hard. You look up in Northern Ontario and steel country, it's getting hit really hard. That same calculus is going to happen with this next round. Where they hit, they will hit very hard.
1: And am I right to say that they are going to disproportionately, if they do go into effect, hit Ontario and Quebec?
0: Ontario, Quebec, and BC. There's a bunch of businesses in BC this round that are going to get hit quite hard. And, you know, you look at Trevor Toom, the economist from the University of Calgary, put out a really interesting map that I can tweet out that people, listeners can go to look for. And it shows you the percentage of products exported from each province and how much these tariffs are going to hit. And it's like really concentrated in Quebec and in Ontario and in BC. And then it's like 1% in Saskatchewan and 2% in Alberta. Part of what they're trying to do, the Americans have deliberately done this. They're trying not just to get economic leverage and cause economic pain. They're trying to cause political division. And we need to be aware of that going into this as well.

0: thinking about the ripple effects of this as well. Like, of course, you know, some U.S. businesses will stop buying from Canadian businesses to avoid paying this tax, or they'll cut back. But also, like, I was reading the CBC interview that they did with this Alberta beekeeper who sells basically all of his honey domestically. So you'd think that he would be okay, right? But he said that all of these other honey producers in the prairies suddenly can't move their product to the U.S.
1: Right.
0: And so it'll flood the market here, and it'll push the price that he can get for his own honey down.
1: Of course it will.
0: Just if you think about like what this will do to individuals, like small businesses, medium-sized businesses, as you said before, all across the country. And just coming back to the effect that this will have on the Americans, I'm thinking too about a few battleground states like Michigan and Maine. Republican Senator Susan Collins has talked about how intertwined Maine's economy is with Canada. She told Politico, a lot of our blueberries, our potatoes, our lobster, our lumber are harvested in Maine, processed in Canada, and then come back. I don't want to see tariffs on the books. And I do imagine that that will have some significance if these go forward, given the midterms are approaching.
1: For sure. It is really important to remember we are feeling this pain and we are talking about it in Canada, and it is front page news. It is not front page news in the United States. I was watching CNN for a big chunk of the day today. They didn't even talk about this deadline. But don't let that distract you from the fact that this is having an impact in the United States. And again, where the tariffs are unevenly applied in Canada, they are unevenly applied in the United States as well. So you look at Kentucky bourbon, they really feel it. Andy Beshear was out talking today, the governor of Kentucky, saying we got to find a way to get our bourbon back on those store shelves in Canada.
2: Canada is Kentucky's number one trading partner. And they've been a good trading partner, but because he has demeaned them, because he has questioned their sovereignty, they've taken Kentucky bourbon off their shelves, which hurts our economy. And honestly, every Canadian deserves good Kentucky bourbon.
1: You see big pushes from the tourism boards in New York and in California and in South Carolina that are really trying to do everything they can to try to get their tourists back because they're really feeling it. It's interesting to me that the two that are having a very clear and very pointed impact and that are really getting under the skin of the administration, the two things that are really quote unquote working as far as that goes are a boycott of tourism, which is not anything led by any government. It's just Canadians deciding not to do it. And the booze ban that's being done by the provinces, not the feds. And even I was talking to somebody this week that if we got rid of the booze ban and the LCBO and all the provincial liquor commissions put booze back on the shelves tomorrow, I'm not entirely sure how many Canadians would be back to buying American booze for a long time.
0: Right.
1: So there are measures that Canadians will take that are different from the measures the Canadian government will take. And that is having an impact. And in a lot of ways, those are the ones that are having an outsized impact, a bigger impact than the ones the Canadian government have taken so far.
0: I mean, it has been fascinating to watch how much the booze ban seems to have gotten under the skin of American officials.
3: And so we have three issues where Canadians have banned the sale of American wine and spirits in Canada. You know, for everything that we've done on the Trump Trade Administration of essentially assessing a fee on foreign goods made by foreign workers, we're not in the business of banning these things from Canada.
0: Obviously, there's been a lot of work over the last few weeks that has been done to try and prevent these tariffs from going into place. We have both been in Washington this summer working out of the bureau there. I was just there. I just came back. And we were watching the Canada-U.S. Trade Minister Dominic LeBlanc and Chief Trade Negotiator Jenna Charette meet repeatedly with U.S. Trade Representative Jameson Greer, work through the weekends, stay late. And we're hearing that they are, you know, speaking tonight, as I mentioned, Dominic LeBlanc and Greer. And I just want to talk about what these negotiations have been about, starting with the Canadian side. What has been the Canadian position going into these negotiations? What are they looking to accomplish besides the obvious, which is preventing these tariffs from going into effect?
1: But that's a big part of it. right? Was we wanted to prevent this new tranche of tariffs from going into effect, but we also want to address the, what we call the 232 tariffs, the sectoral tariffs. These are the ones that hit steel, aluminum, copper, softwood lumber, and autos and auto parts. And each of those, I mean, Jamie, I was a reporter in Vancouver in the early 2000s, and I was doing stories on the softwood lumber dispute. That one's been going on and is its own beast, and is there are so many tentacles to that that it's people often say, you know, these other sectoral ones, you can kind of see a through line that connects them, and softwood's off on its own. But then you start looking at autos, and under this second Trump administration, autos has taken on a life of its own. So it's its own complicated beast. And then steel, when you look at how steel moves around North America, how steel from outside North America, a lot of it coming from China, how that influences the sort of flows of steel throughout North America is something that the American administration has been really clear in both the first term and the second term. They really want to straighten out the rules of origin around when you bring in some steel from China and you mix it with some steel from Canada. Is that Canadian steel or is that Chinese steel? Or how do you figure that out? They've had that as one of their main things they want to get sorted out. And Canada needs to address that. So that's been its own complicated thing. And then the aluminum one. I mean, Scott Linsacombe, who's one of my favorite trade analysts from the Cato Institute, wrote this amazing piece that ended up being published in Bloomberg. And it's called We Finally Found It, The Dumbest Tariff Ever. And it's a story about the aluminum tariffs and how crazy it is that the United States imposed this massive sweeping tariff on Canadian aluminum without any plan to, they don't have the capacity to make aluminum in the United States. At first they said, well, you know what, we can just work around Canada, no problem. We'll source our aluminum from Bahrain. We'll bring it in to the United States. But then the war in Iran ended up blowing up all of the, not just the aluminum smelters and factories, but all their export capacity in Bahrain. So that dried up. And now the price of aluminum in the United States is dramatically higher than literally, Jamie, anywhere else in the world. So the aluminum industry in Canada is actually doing just fine because they're selling more to the Europeans. They're still selling to the Americans because they can't source it anywhere else and making the Americans pay the tariff. So like there are all these different tranches of things, these silos of things that are kind of supposed to be looked at as all one thing as we deal with what the Canadians want. But we want those sectoral tariffs to go away. We want to avoid the imposition of these new 50% tariffs that are supposed to come into effect at midnight between the 18th and the 19th. And we would like to see the conversation around getting the extension of CUSMA, of USMCA, back on track. So those are the three things Canada wants.
0: And just like on the American side, besides getting booze back on the shelves,
1: right,
0: just take me through what they've wanted to do here and then we can get into the sticking points.
1: So the one of the interesting things, like the booze ban is we've talked about it a couple of times now, but it is an interesting thing because it was a response, again, that came from the provinces, not the feds. It got under the skin of the Americans. And it was one of those, well, you cannot possibly have any conversations about anything until that comes off. And it didn't come off. And now it's one of their key points. They want the booze ban gone. Then you can kind of get into the bigger things. They want to address the rules of origin around steel, and they want to get into the rules of origin around autos, but mostly what they mean by that is auto parts. Those are their two big ones in those two sections. The dairy industry, they want to have, basically, they want to have more access to Canada's dairy industry. You've got these monster, huge dairy facilities in Wisconsin. They want to be able to sell into Canada. Right now, they're not allowed to. Under the USMCA CUSMA agreement in Trump's first term, they were finally given some access, but it was under what they call a TRQ, a tariff ratio quota, that basically says you can only import so much. The sticky part of that was that Canada got to decide how and where that TRQ was allocated. So if you're a big dairy product producer in Wisconsin and you want to sell your product in, you know, Quebec or Ontario, what you thought was going to happen was that you'd be able to sell at the local Loblaws. That's not how we allocated it. We said you can sell your raw product to a bunch of producers in Ontario and Quebec, and they'll sell at Loblaws. And that upset the Americans. So they want to get that sorted out. And then on softwood, the softwood file, we could do like a week-long series on what's going on in the softwood. And I would love to do it. Don't get me wrong. But I will try to limit myself to a few of the main sticking points. The Americans say the Canadian softwood, the lumber industry is subsidized because they use crown land out west. They don't in Ontario and in New Brunswick, for example, it's mostly owned by the Irving family. But out west, it's these vast tracts of crown land. And there's been this long-standing dispute between the Americans and the BC government and the Canadian government about how that should be treated and what that sort of means. And the Americans kept trying to go to courts of arbitration and trade courts and trade tribunals to say the Canadians are cheating. And all of those courts kept coming back and saying, actually, no, it's not the way you say it is. It's a different way. It's somewhere in between, to the point where right now there is $11 billion in what they call deposits. But it's a bunch of money that was technically wrongfully applied to Canadian products and is being held in a kind of escrow in the United States. And the Canadians want to get that $11 billion back. Some of the producers in BC, for example, the big ones are saying, hey, there's $11 billion on the table. We can use that to leverage. And as a point of negotiation, let the money go and we'll trade it for better access to the American market. All the small guys are saying, no, I want my $11 billion back. I can use that to invest back in my mill, or I can use that in my community and make my world and my business run better. So there's disputes between the United States and Canada about the softwood lumber dispute. There's also big disputes going on within Canadian, and by that mostly the BC, big players within those industries. It's super complicated, but incredibly important to both sides. And trying to find a way through this negotiation, you know, there's been rumors constantly that they're going to hive off the softwood stuff and have that as a separate conversation. The Canadian delegation, I'm told, was repeatedly telling everyone, no, no, no, we're going to keep it on the table. The Canadians kept saying, there's no deal unless we have a full deal on everything. And as we get closer and closer to no deal, it'll be interesting to see how those sort of approaches begin to change in the next, you know, days and weeks and months.

0: Tell me more about what we know about what they were getting stuck on in these negotiations. You know, was it dairy? What concessions was Canada kind of especially unwilling to make here, et cetera, et cetera? Just talk to me more about what we know. They are being pretty tight-lipped, I should say.
1: They are being very tight-lipped. The one that we kept hearing about through the day leading up to the deadline was that it was auto. Auto, and does that mean auto parts? Probably, they're certainly overlapping. But remember, Donald Trump wants, more than anything, companies to shut down their operations in other countries and reset up shop in the United States. And he has said repeatedly he wants to see that happen with the auto industry, that he doesn't want cars made in Canada.
0: That was part of my conversation with CBC's senior business correspondent, Peter Armstrong. 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I'm Jamie Poisson. Thank you so much for listening.

0: This is CBC News. It's partly cloudy and 11 degrees at 5:30. Good morning, I'm Stephanie Thomas. A set of three in-person town halls begins this evening regarding data center development. The town halls will be held in communities where data centers are being proposed, including Lacombe, Sturgeon County, and Grand Prairie. The town halls will be this comes after the Alberta Utilities Commission denied an application to build a natural gas plant that would have powered a 10 billion data center, 10 building data center campus in Olds. Sabrina Petrich, the co-director of Energy Stories Lab at the University of Calgary, says these town halls are long overdue.
1: Unfortunately, these town halls are a bit reactive. They're coming late in the process, and I do expect that many of them will be quite contentious and demanding answers from the government.
0: The province has previously said it's committed to ensuring Albertans will not pay for data center projects. It will prioritize the province's electrical grid and tightly control water use. The province also says there's a financial upside for Albertans, though, through municipal taxes, royalties, and a data center community equipment levy. Tuesday was Alberta's first wildfire-free day in August in decades, but experts say a quiet wildfire season does not offer enough data to predict next year's season. Vince McDermott has more.
2: Weeks of heavy rainfall and cooler temperatures have been a gift to Alberta's firefighters. Wildfires have burned an area 97% smaller than the five-year average. And Tuesday was the first time in more than 40 years that there was no wildfire in the province to put out. Environment Canada meteorologist Janelle Gergley calls it a first in her career.
3: So on July 18th, there was 17 active fires. And this time last year, there was 48 active fires. So it's very rare to have zero.
2: University of Alberta wildfire expert Jen Beverly says this year won't offer enough data to predict future trends. She says data spanning decades or even centuries offers more insight into weather patterns.
4: So can we predict what's going to happen next year or the year after or extend it into the future? No, we can't. And that means, you know, accepting that there's going to be uncertainty about what happens.
2: For now, the province is taking advantage of the break. Alberta Wildfire has sent hundreds of firefighting crews to battle wildfires in BC and the United States. Vince McDermott, CBC News, Fort McMurray.
0: Rainfall and flooding last June caused an estimated $2.1 million of damage in Canmore. It happened after 138 millimeters of rain fell in less than 24 hours. The province is calling it a once-in-a-50-year flood. The CBC's Greg Colgan has more.
5: The rain fell nonstop. When it stopped, there was significant damage to municipal infrastructure. Some roads were washed away, and previous flood mitigation work needed repair. The town of Canmore expects a provincial grant program will likely pick up to 90% of costs. Mayor Sean Krausert says it will help reduce costs for local taxpayers.
6: Communities just aren't structured to be able to handle these emergency costs themselves, especially if there's successive events or major events.
5: Flooding for mountain creeks is an annual risk in Canmore. After the 2013 floods, the Cougar Creek Dam was built. The June floods were its first test. Caitlin Miller is Canmore's Manager of Protective Services and Director of Emergency Management. She says it helped.
7: It would have been a much worse event if we did not have that structure in place.
5: Kananaskis Country also saw damage to trails, roads, and infrastructure. Some repair work is still happening. Greg Colgan, CBC News, Canmore.
0: The Alberta government is mulling a compromise over who can sue under its new auto insurance system. Starting next year, Alberta will transition to a Care First model, which the province says will lower premiums and deliver faster access to care. It previously said lawsuits will be limited to cases with drivers found guilty of serious offenses like drunk driving. But the Alberta Civil Trial Lawyers Association recently received a letter from the province saying it's launching a review of potential options to maintain court access for those who suffer life-changing injuries. Kamvir Lal says the change of heart is welcomed.
8: When it comes to something that is a fairly radical overhaul of the auto insurance compensation system, a lot of these specific details do matter quite a bit. We are certainly happy to provide the feedback that the government is asking for, and we are cautiously optimistic that we can get this to more of a happy compromise.
0: The province says it's trying to strike the balance. 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
9: I'm Saroja Coelho. 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
10: Welcome to The Inquiry from the BBC World Service with me, Tanya Beckett. One question, four expert witnesses, and an answer. On the 14th of July 2026, the US House of Representatives voted to make daylight saving time permanent in the United States. The so-called Sunshine Protection Act would eliminate the practice of shifting the clocks 1 hour each way. America would be on permanent summertime all year round, meaning that the current 8-month period of summer daylight saving would also extend to cover the 4 winter months. This means the US would join other parts of the world in not springing forward an hour in the spring and falling back an hour in the autumn, otherwise known as the fall. President Trump is behind the move, arguing that shifting the clocks twice a year is an unnecessary hassle for the public and disrupts business.
11: Let's get rid of daylight saving time stuff, okay? We have a bill in. Hopefully the Senate's going to approve that one.
12: Part 1. Lock the clock.
10: Our first expert witness is David Prerow, author of Seize the Daylight and Saving the Day. David says the idea to move the clocks was first conceived in 1784 by one of America's founding fathers, Benjamin Franklin.
13: And one day he woke up early and he saw the light shining in his window at 8 a.m. And he said, I've been sleeping through all this daylight that's lighting my house for free. And then at night, I have to use expensive candles to light my house. So wouldn't it be better if everybody woke up earlier, closer to sunrise? And that's sort of the basic idea of daylight saving time.
10: Over 100 years later, a campaign spearheaded in the UK by a prominent British Edwardian builder suggested moving the clocks forward by 20 minutes on 4 consecutive Sundays in April, and then reversing the process in September. A total shift of 80 minutes, again, to take advantage of early daylight. The idea was rejected owing to opposition, including from farmers. Then, during the First World War, Germany and Austria-Hungary first introduced the practice of putting the clocks forward in summer to save fuel and energy. The Allied powers and several neutral European countries soon followed.
4: Was it perceived as a success?
13: Yes. During World War I, it was found that it did save energy, which was the main use of doing it during the war, to save energy for the wartime effort. However, when the war ended, many countries felt it was a wartime measure and got rid of it.
10: Britain, however, kept the move in place, as did some American cities and states. And when World War II came along, the idea returned. Britain, having never stopped switching the clocks in the summer between the wars, now went one step further.
13: The British actually put in double daylight saving time in the summer, 2 hours in advance. He saved even more energy. And when America got involved with World War II after the Pearl Harbor attack, 1 month after that, America put in year-round daylight saving time for the wartime effort, just as they did in World War I.
10: By this time, many Americans had become used to an earlier start in the summer.
13: Fred, what happened after World War II, though, in the United States, was even though they got rid of the national law for daylight saving time, many places around the country, having tried it during World War II, they decided they liked it and they kept it. So it wound up becoming pretty popular around most of the U.S., but it was haphazard because one city might have daylight saving time and the next town might not have it, and a third town might have daylight saving time but start and end in different dates. So it was a fairly confusing time in the 1950s and 60s in the U.S.
10: One example of the chaos was that at one point, a 35-mile bus ride that crossed the border from Ohio to neighboring West Virginia required passengers to change their watches 7 times. So in 1966, the US passed a law that said any state could have daylight saving time or not, but if it did, it had to observe it through the whole state, not just city by city. And the start and end dates were set by the federal government. So that was the end of that. Only it wasn't. It seems that we cannot resist trying to get more of a good thing. If getting up earlier was a good idea in the summer, could people have a go at doing it all year round? Britain tried it in 1968 and then abandoned it a couple of years later. Then, during the oil crisis of the 1970s, the need to save energy prompted US Congress to extend daylight saving time to a year-round affair.
13: It became very unpopular very quickly because it made the mornings very dark in many parts of the U.S. People had to wake up in the very dark time, go to work in the pitch dark, and they specifically didn't like sending their kids to school in the dark, walking on dark city streets or having to wait on the side of a dark rural road for a bus to come and pick them up. So it lost popularity very quickly. And even though this law had been put in as a 2-year temporary measure for the energy crisis, Congress repealed it after 1 year because it became so unpopular they didn't even want to keep it for the second year.
10: Laws in the subsequent decades extended the months of daylight saving time, moving the spring change earlier to March and the fall change later to November. So where has this all ended up? Daylight saving time in the United States now lasts for 34 weeks, which is about two-thirds of the year. If states want to stay on summertime for the whole year, they need federal government approval. But any state can stay on wintertime all year round without the say-so from Washington. Importantly, Hawaii and Arizona have opted to do just that, and they both have very specific reasons.
13: Hawaii is the most southern state, the one closest to the equator. And when you get close to the equator, the sunrises and sunsets don't change very much over the year, so the benefits of daylight saving time aren't as great. And in Arizona, it's just so hot in the middle of the summer, over 110 degrees Fahrenheit, that the people in Arizona say the last thing they want is an extra hour of daylight. They want the sun to go down because that's when they go outdoors.
10: Time for our next expert witness.
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14: Twice a year when the clocks spring forward or backwards, it's essentially like we're jet lagging ourselves. So our bodies have an inertia where they need to adjust to the new time zone. It's harder to sleep. We wake up groggy. We may not be hungry at the right time. We may have tummy issues. So yeah, the feelings of jet lag, we basically do it to ourselves twice a year.
10: Jennifer Evans is a professor in the College of Health Sciences at Marquette University in Wisconsin in the United States.
14: Every single cell in our body is basically a clock set to local time. And there's a central clock in the brain that basically coordinates the system and says, hey guys, this is what time you all should be set to based on the light signals that I'm getting from the eye. So there is a really nice system for coordinating, adjusting, and synchronizing all the cells in our body. That's a beautiful system. But the problem is, once you change the scenario, it takes a while for that entire system to realign to the new time zone. So our metabolic systems, our cardiovascular systems, our neural systems, they all kind of experience jet lag during that transition.
15: Is there anything that's sort of biological that you could cite as an illustration of exactly how our bodies become discombobulated?
14: Really good question. So our rhythms aren't set by our hormones. Instead, hormones are set by our rhythms. So there are hormones that are specifically released during the daytime that help us do what we need to do during the daytime. And then there are other hormones that are set to nighttime to help repair and recover our bodies. It gives us energy. So this actually happens within an hour of us waking up. So if you wake up before that happens, that means you won't have that energy. And it will be harder for you to wake up, feel alert, and then engage in the activities that you need to.
10: Jennifer says the way to adjust to any time change is in small, progressive steps, starting a few days ahead of the clock moving.
14: that might be going to bed slightly earlier, waking up slightly earlier. And the big thing is light is the strongest signal for our brains and bodies to adjust.
15: Do you think there is a case for saying that people might make mistakes like crossing roads when they shouldn't, or driving a car in a way that they shouldn't if they're jet lagged?
14: There is a spike in car accidents on the days we change, especially the springtime change when we spring forward. That's actually the hardest direction for people to shift to. And so on the day of the time change in the spring, there's usually an increased rate of car accidents because we're not biologically well suited to be engaging in those activities. Most people would never drive when they are drunk, but many of us will drive when we're sleep deprived. And the biological consequences of sleep deprivation have been scientifically shown to be very similar to driving under the influence.
15: The US is attempting to pass a law that will see the elimination of these clock changes, joining other countries around the world like China, Russia, and Brazil. But deciding which time to permanently settle on is also up for debate. When is it best for us to have light? At which end of the day?
14: Unfortunately, there's not a simple answer to that question, because what time of day it's best to get light oftentimes is determined by what you need to do and your social and work schedule. So if you have to wake up and be at work at 7 a.m., it would be better for you to get light in the morning. So that way you can wake up and be refreshed, get to work, and be cognitively alert. But if you're a musician or a bartender, or you work third shift or something like that, evening light is going to actually shift you in the direction that's going to be better aligned with your social and work schedule. So there is no one right answer, but in general, morning light is better for most people because we have a tendency of wanting to be more night owlish, and the morning light will correct that and adjust our bodies to align with the typical work schedule.
15: Jennifer says that she's against staying on summertime during the darker months, as President Trump is suggesting, as opposed to reverting in the winter, as America currently does, to what is called standard time. And as we've heard, there have already been experiments with staying on daylight saving time, which have been abandoned. And the reason is simple.
14: In the middle of winter, where I live in Milwaukee, the sun doesn't rise until 8:30 in standard time. And that could change to be much later. So we're basically getting up, going about our business in the middle of the night when it's harder to see, we're sleepier. And that's what's actually caused some of the problems in the past with trying to adopt permanent savings times.
15: We've talked about moving clocks to shift hours of daylight to better match the working day. But what about the parts of the world that have plenty of daylight hours? How do they consider the question? 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It's almost time for part three, but before we start, I just wanted to let you know there's a huge archive of previous episodes available to listen to, including Is Indigenous Education at Risk? And Can We Live with Extreme Heat? Just search for The Inquiry wherever you get your podcasts. 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
12: Part 3, A Bit of Latitude.
15: Till Ronenberg is a professor of chronobiology at the Institute of Medical Psychology at Ludwig Maximilians University in Munich, Germany. He explains what, in effect, daylight saving time actually means for society.
16: DST is nothing else but a work time management. And the work time management says we go to work an hour earlier. That's what DST is, nothing else. And in order for people to not notice that, they switch the clocks. But it's nothing else but the decision to go to work an hour earlier. You are transforming the social clock, but you're not doing anything else.
10: We mentioned in part one that Hawaii does not observe daylight saving time, meaning the clocks do not move forward in the spring and backward in the winter. Instead, America's southernmost state stays on standard or winter time all year long. And the reason is quite simple.
16: The closer you are to the equator, the less likely it is that you tolerate DST, because you have a relatively constant 12-hour photo period, meaning 12-hour light and 12-hour dark. And you notice that you are going to work an hour earlier throughout the entire DST period because it's still going to be dark.
10: Right. And the converse is also true.
16: If you live further away from the equator towards the South Pole or the North Pole, your photo period is lengthening over the course of the year. So you can tolerate going to work an hour earlier because sunrise is also earlier. Not immediately in March. You still have to go to work in darkness when they switch the clocks. But over time, the sunrise is earlier and earlier and earlier, and then you will not suffer from going to work in the dark.
10: So that's north and south. Then there is the question of east and west. As you travel east or west around the world, the local time changes. And to keep track of those differences, the world is divided into time zones. A time zone is simply a region that shares the same time. Daylight saving time is just something some places do with their clocks, shifting their time either forwards or backwards. The important thing is that these are two different ideas. A place doesn't enter a new time zone when it switches to daylight saving time. It simply changes its clocks. As a result, the time difference between two places can change from summer to winter, even though both places remain in the same time zones. Which is a bit of a digression, but it does help illustrate how deeply confusing this can get. But even if you're sitting in a single time zone and not moving, simple geography means that what the clock says doesn't necessarily suit everyone.
16: If you look from the east to the west in the time zone, people go to sleep and wake up 4 minutes later for every longitude, which means they really look at the sun for their time. If you look at Florida, the panhandle reaches out further to the west than the rest of the state, and they decided within the same state to have two different time zones to give people the chance to live more according to the sun than according to social time.
10: This seems like a rather sensible thing to do. The problem is, it's often not citizens who get to make the rules.
16: The decision in the US to get rid of daylight saving time came from local politicians who represented the western parts of the time zone, which suffer most, because they are already late in relationship to the social time, because they're at the west end of the time zone where the sun rises later than the east. And if they now have to switch to work in a time zone further east, because that's what DST does, they suffer most. And these people say, we can't do it. We don't want to do it. Our children are going to school practically always in the dark and so forth. And that's why the politicians made pressure and they got rid of it again.
10: So we've spent the last 10 minutes, and notice I'm trying to keep a very close eye on the time, talking mainly about the social consequences of moving the clocks. But what are the economic considerations?
12: Part 4, the time trade-off.
10: Joan Costafont is professor at the London School of Economics, and he's talking to us from Spain. Joan has advised the European Commission on seasonal clock changes. And he reminds us where this all started.
17: Originally, the time change had a lot to do with energy saving, and it probably made sense back in time. But these days, the way we use energy is very different, and if anything, the time change, it shows either no effect or even an increase in energy consumption. So it is counterproductive on that front.
10: What time of day do we need light in order to benefit the economy as a whole? Well, we know the big challenge is making sure we get enough sleep and are alert. So in that sense, there's a cost to moving the clocks at all, irrespective of whether it's backwards or forwards.
17: So what we observe is that detrimental effects on well-being from switching the time in spring, where we lose 1 hour of sleep, that lasts all the way to 2 weeks. When one looks at the effect in autumn, where we gain 1 hour of sleep, actually individuals only sleep a small proportion of that hour. And that essentially means that the welfare gain from getting 1 hour in autumn is not compensated by the loss from losing 1 hour in spring.
15: So that's the worker productivity side of things. But what about how we spend money in our spare time?
17: It's true that by allowing ourselves more light in the afternoon over summer, then we enjoy more leisure-related activities. Exposure to light in the afternoon would benefit those businesses that depend very much on leisure. Think of golf clubs or restaurants, any country that makes a significant income out of tourism, they would probably benefit from having more light in the afternoon.
15: And there is something else we've not yet thought about.
17: Sleep deprivation generally affects more vulnerable populations. So older people, children, people with chronic conditions are far more affected, whilst the benefits from, let's say, setting the time in the, say, daylight saving time, so having more time in the afternoon, typically are reaped by healthier people, stronger people, you could argue, health-wise. Essentially, choosing one time or another has an implication on the health inequalities in the country, and ultimately in how much we prioritize health with respect to other goods.
15: Now we return to our question. Is daylight saving time working? Moving clocks forward in the spring and back again in the autumn is common across Europe and North America, meaning hundreds of millions of people still make the switch each year. But countries that do not observe daylight saving time make up a majority of the world. So the biannual clock change is far from a universal practice. Despite the fact that changing the time messes with our bodies and often our minds, we are strangely drawn to fiddling with the hands on the clock. But as the United States considers joining the countries that no longer change their clocks twice a year, it's clear that the effectiveness of daylight saving time depends largely on where you are in the world. You've been listening to The Inquiry from the BBC World Service. This edition was presented by me, Tanya Beckett. The producer was Matt Tolson. The researcher, Eva Yabsley. The editor, Tom Bigwood. The technical producer was Cameron Ward.
9: That was The Inquiry from the BBC. I'm Saroja Coelho here on CBC Radio 1. Have a great day.
18: Good morning to you. Thanks for joining us here on the Calgary Eye Opener. It's Wednesday, August 19th. I'm Lauren McGinnis. Coming up on the show, we will have the latest on Canada-US trade and a deadline blown. Calgary. Deadline blown may sound unnecessarily negative. There's a pause. There's lots to say about it this morning. So we'll get into it in a few ways through the morning. Dave Waddell is in for Angela Knight. Good morning to you, Dave.
19: Good morning, Lauren. I was taking transportation here, and my driver this morning was commenting. Couldn't stop talking about how beautiful it was outside and what a day was going to be. And I was like, yeah, absolutely. It's this might be the last gasp of summer with temperatures in the high 20s, low 30s. It's 16 degrees at the airport right now with the wind out of the north-northwest at 19 kilometers per hour. And we are expecting a high of 26 degrees today under sunny skies. So a great day expected in the city of Calgary and southern Alberta. Taking a quick look at the roads right now, nothing happening, no stalls or collisions, everything moving smoothly. So if you have updates this morning, you can call me at 403-521-1010 or you can text me at 825-982-9880.
18: Thank you very much, Dave. And Stephanie Thomas is in from the CBC Calgary Newsroom. Good morning.
20: Good morning. Well, as we heard Dave talking about the nice weather, Tuesday had no active wildfires in Alberta. And that's the first time in 40 years that there's been no active firefight in the month of August. Climate scientists say one fire-free day doesn't provide enough data to predict a trend. So we'll have more on that at 6:30.
18: All right. Thank you very much, Stephanie. Now, we've got We are going to talk a fair bit about trade, but we've got other stuff in the hopper, too. Our energy columnist, Al Salazar, is going to stop by. Screaming diesel prices right now. Refinery outages. We'll get into some of the details there. As well, you may remember Johnny Fenton stopped by to say he was going to take a second crack at swimming all the way across Lake Winnipeg. He did it. He did it, and he's going to join us this morning to give us a little bit of an update. We'll also have Gina Louise Phillips in. Calgary, born and raised, we did learn. She's working out of a studio in Toronto right now, but we'll connect with her and get an update on sports coming up here on The Eye Opener.
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2: This is World Report. Good morning, I'm Mike Wise. Canadian trade officials have a little more time to find common ground with their U.S. counterparts. U.S. President Donald Trump says he is issuing a three-day pause on plans to slap Canada with 50% tariffs. Trump claims a deal has been made, it just needs to be finalized. Canada, though, is playing its cards a bit closer to its chest. With me from Ottawa to break down what we know about these talks, the CBC's Raffi Boothjukanian. Raffi, to start, what did Prime Minister Mark Carney's statement say, and perhaps more importantly, what was left unsaid?
23: Indeed, Mike, the tone from that statement is way less bombastic than read. Substantial progress has been made, although there is important work still to be done. While we continue this work, Canada remains focused on building a stronger, more independent, and more competitive economy at home. So the word deal does not even appear there, much less any specific mention of the outstanding issues for Canadians, namely existing tariffs on auto, aluminum, steel, or softwood lumber. We know, of course, that drastically lowering or getting rid of those is a major goal for Ottawa, and they were unhappy with Washington's proposals on that front so far. So that's where their efforts will be focused.
2: Okay. So, Raffi, the U.S. has made it clear that it expects Canada to make concessions. So where could we expect Carney to give ground? But what's that actually going to mean for him politically as well?
23: Yeah, the Americans are looking to have their liquor brands return to store shelves in this country. Most provinces have banned the sale of U.S. booze in response to sectoral tariffs. They also want concessions in the auto sector, more access to the dairy market, and all this with a prime minister who built his brand on standing up to Donald Trump. It's basically how Mark Carney salvaged a win for the Liberals in the federal election last year after taking the party over from Justin Trudeau. And though another one is years away, some Canadians are going to the polls much sooner in by-elections at the end of this month in BC, Ontario, and Quebec. And in that last one, especially in the rural riding of Chicoutimi-le-Fjord, we're seeing a pretty competitive race where the Bloc Québécois is trying to make hay on potential concessions regarding dairy or even the lack of protections for workers in the forestry sector. So the timing of all this could be rough for the Prime Minister right before a return to Parliament, Mike.
2: Okay, thanks, Raffi.
23: You're welcome.
2: The CBC's Raffi Boothjukanian in Ottawa. Ukraine's former defense minister is calling for wartime elections. In a video posted online, Mykhailo Fedorov says his nation is facing a crisis of governance. Fedorov was fired by Ukrainian President Volodymyr Zelensky back in July, despite his popularity for advances on the front lines in the war against Russia. The CBC's Crystal Gamansing has the latest from London.
24: Democracy can't be held hostage by Russia, says Mykhailo Fedorov. The video, released on YouTube yesterday, reminiscent of President Volodymyr Zelensky's nightly addresses, but with multiple camera angles and music. We are facing a systematic governance crisis, says the 35-year-old. Mykhailo had been one of Zelensky's trusted insiders, a strong, popular defense minister credited for improving efforts on the front lines. But since his firing in July, he has spoken out against the Ukrainian government and what he calls wartime corruption. General elections are currently prohibited as the country has been under martial law since the full-scale Russian invasion.
25: It might just bury the country.
24: Alexander Moreshko is a member of Zelensky's political party and chair of Ukraine's Foreign Affairs Committee.
25: Presidential elections, theoretically, they can be held, but we need changes in our legislation. Most importantly, politically, it's very dangerous because Putin will definitely use these as a moment of kind of division.
24: He says despite Zelensky's term having ended in 2024, his presidential rating remains high.
0: As for Fedorov, he says he should have been reinstated. Meanwhile, people are losing their lives. This morning, in the southeastern city of Kherson, there was a deadly drone strike on a civilian bus. Olga spoke to the BBC about life in Kherson.
3: Every other minute, they are flying in different parts of the city. People survive. It's the only word which I can say. It's not life.
0: The inability to protect civilians wanting to go vote is one of the reasons given for Ukraine not changing the rules to allow for elections to go ahead. Crystal Gamansing, CBC News, London.
5: Croatian police have arrested a Ukrainian man on behalf of Germany. Prosecutors allege the man, a trained scuba diver, helped plant bombs on the Nord Stream pipelines. The undersea pipes delivering Russian gas to Germany were damaged by explosions in 2022, several months after Russia launched its full-scale invasion of Ukraine. German authorities say it was an attempt to sabotage Moscow's ability to fund the war. Kyiv has denied any involvement. A former Ukrainian army officer was also arrested in Italy last year in connection with the blasts. An Australian murder case that has captivated people around the world is back before a judge. Erin Patterson was convicted of killing three of her relatives by serving them beef Wellingtons laced with poisonous mushrooms. Her lawyers are now appealing her life sentence, arguing the trial had serious errors. Katie Silver has the details from Sydney.
6: Back at court after less than a year, Erin Patterson has always maintained her innocence in a case that's caught people's attention around the world. Now, in a two-day hearing in Melbourne, her lawyers are trying to persuade three judges that her conviction should be overturned. They argue there were numerous miscarriages of justice in the first trial. They say, for example, Ms. Patterson was forced into speaking because the judge wouldn't allow certain photos into evidence. They claim there was a catastrophic blunder where the jury stayed in the same hotel as some prosecutors and a key witness during the trial. With the original trial lasting 11 weeks, Ben Livings, an associate professor of criminal law at Adelaide University, says Patterson's team has a big task on its hands.
7: It is a high bar. It's going to be very difficult for the defence to convince the appeal judges that not only kind of technically something that shouldn't have happened in the trial, but also that has led to a miscarriage of justice.
6: A verdict is not expected by the end of proceedings on Thursday. Katie Silver for CBC News, Sydney.
5: More than 5,000 cases of Ebola have been confirmed in the Democratic Republic of Congo. That's according to the latest government data. The DRC is facing its biggest Ebola epidemic in its history. The disease has killed more than 2,300 people, and health officials warn that response efforts are failing to contain it. The number of cases has grown exponentially since an outbreak was first declared back in May, though data from the World Health Organization suggests it was spreading as early as February. Response efforts to the outbreak have been hampered by a number of factors, including weak health infrastructure and community resistance. And finally, dozens of biologists have traveled from across the continent to scour a coastal national park in eastern New Brunswick. They're trying to create an extensive catalog of every single plant, fungus, insect, and animal they come across, and that includes some undiscovered species. And as the CBC's Shane Fowler reports, they're doing it all out of a temporary lab set up in a church.
8: Biota is the highlight of my year.
26: Open the doors of the United Pentecostal Church of Kujibukwak near Miramichi, and you'll be greeted by dozens of scientists with their heads bowed over microscopes, as well as the smell of formaldehyde. This is the rented-out headquarters for makeshift labs as biologists catalog their daily discoveries from the Black River Protected Natural Area. It's all a part of Biota MB, where researchers like Gregory Jongsma spend 2 weeks thoroughly trying to locate, collect, and record every species they can find. He says it

0: opening those church doors this weekend to anyone who wants to view their ever-growing menagerie. Shane Fowler, CBC News, Kujibikwak, New Brunswick.
1: And that is the latest national and international news from World Report. I'm Mike Wise. This is CBC News.

0: Good morning to you. Thanks for joining us here on the Calgary Eye Opener. It is Wednesday morning, August 19th. I'm Lauren McGinnis. Coming right up, we'll have the latest and some analysis on the state of Canada-U.S. trade negotiations. Calgary. And Dave Waddell is in for Angela Knight. Good morning to you, Dave.
1: Good morning, Lauren. We're starting off the day quite nicely when it comes to the weather. Partly cloudy and 14 degrees at the airport with the wind out of the north-northwest at 10 kilometers per hour. We are expecting a high of 26 degrees today in the city of Calgary. Sunny throughout the day. Tonight, a few clouds and we're dropping down to a low of 12 degrees. Warm weather in the forecast through to the weekend. And I'm seeing some 30s in the forecast once we get to Saturday as well. So I'll have your full forecast in a few minutes time. Taking a look at the traffic map, we've got one incident in the downtown core right now. It's at the intersection of 9th Avenue and 5th Street Southwest, a two-vehicle collision right in the middle of the intersection. It doesn't look like emergency crews have arrived yet. Taking a look at the traffic cameras, there's a lot of debris and a couple of cars that will need to be moved from that intersection. So avoid 9th Avenue Southwest if you're heading into the downtown core this morning. And if you have any updates on that or anything else happening on the roads, you can give me a call at 403-521-1010, *1010, or you can text me 825-982-9880. Stephanie Thomas is here with the latest from the CBC Newsroom. Good morning.
2: Good morning, Dave. The province is hosting a set of three in-person town halls beginning this evening regarding data development. Some experts say these town halls are long overdue. The province is considering maintaining court access for those who suffer life-changing injuries under its new auto insurance system set to be introduced later next year. Previously, the Care First model was designed to limit lawsuits in auto accidents. That and more coming up at 6:30, Lauren.
0: Thank you very much, Stephanie. We're 12 minutes after 6. U.S. President Donald Trump is postponing 50% tariffs on Canadian goods for 3 days while negotiations between the two countries wind on. These new tariffs, valued at $28 billion, were scheduled to have gone into effect today. It now seems maybe the two countries are close to finalizing a deal. Prime Minister Mark Carney says, quote, substantial progress has been made, although there is important work still to be done, end quote. For more on this, we've reached Julian Karagesian. He's a former special advisor in the International Trade and Finance Branch at the Department of Finance. He's currently a visiting lecturer at McGill University's Department of Economics. Good morning, Julian.
3: Good morning, Lauren.
0: Thanks for speaking with us. Well, what is your reaction to the state of things this morning, this temporary pause, and what we know so far about these negotiations?
3: Well, on the hope side of my brain, again, I hope we're close to a deal and take it at face value. The other part of my brain, the rational part, says that negotiations, as we know, continue to be difficult. They were not able to reach an agreement by the deadline. And so President Trump had to make a call. Does he pull the trigger on this latest raft of tariffs? And, you know, we had committed to retaliating against those. Or does he, grant a temporary reprieve, which he has for 3 days? And so the way I read it is that, yes, progress has been made. We have a few details. But this is also a pressure tactic by President Trump. He's announced that we have a deal. And but we don't have a deal yet. And so that's a pressure tactic in that it pressures our side to say, well, okay, we better come to some kind of agreement. And then Trump can say, well, if we don't come to an agreement, it's the Canadians' fault. They have nasty leaders. They're difficult people, whatever he says. And so then he doesn't get blamed if there's any, if these talks fall apart. On a positive note, there has been progress. Some things have been taken off the table. And it looks as though a possible agreement could be ready for Friday. But it really comes down to automobile, steel, and lumber.
0: So I know it's sort of crystal ball stuff, so I ask this with respect. But what do you expect in terms of

0: sessions by Canada?
1: Well, that's the thing. If the Trump White House would be willing to put the tariffs way down on automobiles, when I say way down, you know, to 10%, put the steel tariffs down to 10%, put the lumber tariffs down to 10%, our side would then, I mean, the Canadian side, I should say, would then take away the provincial bans on alcohol, the provincial bans on spending on U.S. suppliers for procurement. The federal government would take away the retaliatory tariffs and measures against U.S. autos. And Trump could declare a victory. He could say, look, we still have tariffs, and they've taken away their retaliations. I got them to back down. He alone, as a politician in the West, could sell that. And Prime Minister Carney would be able to sell that, too, to the public, because the public's in a defiant mood. If Carney, however, were to concede on making drastic changes to our supply management in dairy and eggs, and were he to agree to too high a tariff on lumber, steel, and autos, you know, the premiers of BC and Ontario, they won't be on board, and the public will not like that. So it really depends on what he has to concede. And so far, it looks like we're not conceding on much.
0: Hmm. Yeah, I mean, it's interesting. You know, he's a politician, and you know, his fans of his certainly consider him a great deal maker. It's also sort of instructive to think of him as like a New York landlord when you're negotiating with him, it seems. Okay, so this is relevant, but a bit tangential. I mean, Trump posted on social media a picture of himself pulling a giant pipeline out of the ground with Keystone written on its side, some kind of resurrection. A tombstone is next, also on this obviously, fabricated or created picture that reads "Buried by Biden." What do you make of that?
1: I mean, it could be that he's offering a carrot. He's offering a carrot. We'll revive this. This will be good for Canada. It'll be good for the Western provinces. Could be a tactic to divide. So, you know, he's offering a carrot to, you know, Alberta, Saskatchewan, the energy rich provinces. I'll revive this project. Maybe those two provinces will put pressure on the federal government to give concessions. It could be a suggestion that they're willing to drop all their other demands if they get privileged access to our oil. You just don't know with President Trump what exactly. I would say that it's a pressure tactic.
0: Yeah.
1: And it's a stick and carrot thing.
0: I'm glad you mentioned, you know, the part of this that potentially creates regional divisions in the country as national unity is in focus, we'll say, at the moment. What do you think all of this suggests about the future of CUSMA and our trade relationship with the U.S.?
1: I mean, if we take a look, I'll take a longer term look, the border with the United States, Trump or no Trump, has been thickening since the aftermath of 9/11. It thickened for security-related reasons after 9/11. It thickened after the financial crisis. The border thickened during COVID. It came back a bit. And now with Trump's first and second term, which have spanned COVID, the border has thickened substantially. There's all kinds of tariffs and uncertainty now, trade policy uncertainty. If you ask me that straight question, I'll give you a straight answer. I think free trade in North America is a dead letter right now, and we just have to get used to it. I think the provinces that are least exposed to this are the Western provinces, and they have the most to gain from opening up markets in Asia. But I think we may have to accept at a national level that free trade as we knew it is over. And they're going to keep coming back at us during the remainder of the Trump term for concessions. And we just have to be prepared.
0: Mm. Julian, it's good to talk to you about this stuff. I appreciate you joining us.
1: Thank you for having me. Take care, Lauren.
0: Yeah, we'll talk to you again. That's Julian Karagesian. He's a visiting lecturer at McGill University's Department of Economics, also a former special advisor in the International Trade and Finance branch at the Department of Finance. 19 minutes after 6 here on the Eye Opener, Dave Waddell with an update on traffic and weather.
2: Hi, Lauren. We've got some serious slowdowns in the downtown core right now at the intersection of 9th Avenue and 5th Street Southwest. A two-vehicle collision in that intersection has things blocked off in multiple directions. Emergency crews just arrived about 10 minutes ago to start cleaning up the two vehicles involved in this incident. So heading into the downtown core, 9th Avenue is going to be extremely slow this morning until they can get that cleared up. So we'll keep an eye on that. Luckily, the traffic camera is pointed right at that intersection, so we can give you sort of minute-by-minute updates as that gets cleared up. Other than that, no other stalls or collisions. Major routes are looking good right now. If you have any updates, that phone number is 403-521-1010, and the text line is open too. That's 825-982-9880. Taking a look at the forecast today, we are expecting a high of 26 degrees today, sunshine throughout the day, dropping down to a low of 12. The air quality health index for Calgary, which was a bit of an issue yesterday afternoon, is at a 3, so the smoke has cleared a little bit. However, we are seeing a lot of smoke in southwestern Alberta this morning. So Lethbridge, Medicine Hat, specifically the southern part of the province, seeing some smoky conditions this morning. Tomorrow, sunshine and a high of 25 in the forecast. Friday, sunny and 26. Saturday, sunny and 30. So wow. As the month winds down, as summer, you know, nears its
0: Don't
2: end, sadly. I know. Hey, we still have 30 degree highs, right?
0: Yeah,
2: so let's celebrate it while we still can. So we've got some nice weather coming up. Nice weather today as well. Right now, it's partly cloudy and 14 degrees at the airport. The wind is out of the north-northwest at 10 kilometers per hour. Lauren?
0: Thank you very much, Dave. Now, it is time to spin a tune. This is the time of day we play a song. Sometimes it's, you know, we're going with a theme, songs that remind you of high school or whatever, or we spin a song from an act coming through town. Today, it's just music to help you get up and go. From their self-titled debut that turned 20 earlier this year, here's Wolf Mother with Love Drain.

0: That's Wolf Mother with Love Train from their self-titled debut release. 20 years old, that record. That's a time check for certain people. Now, time to talk sports. Gina Louise Phillips is here. Good morning, Gina.
1: Hi, Lauren. I'm awake now. Wow,
0: yeah,
1: that song really snapped me out of it.
0: Yeah, that escalated quickly, we'll say.
1: It did.
0: Let's talk basketball. This was a kind of a high watermark for women's hoops in Canada. The Indiana Fever made some noise in Toronto last night. What do you want to tell us?
1: Yeah, it was so much fun. I mean, I talk about it like I was there. I was not, because I had to get up so early for these sports hits. But regardless, fans brought the energy last night. The over 19,000 seats were sold out at Scotiabank Arena, and it was loud. The Tempo, unfortunately, couldn't make a win happen. They trailed the whole game. They got close in the last quarter, but ultimately the Fever took them out 101-95. The highest scoring team in the WNBA, the Indiana Fever, and this was their fifth win in a row. Clark came away with 24 points, 7 assists, but it was the Fever's Kelsey Mitchell that led scoring with 29 points. Now, on the Toronto side, this is their 11th loss in a row, so they're going to really have to look to how to break that losing streak. But, I mean, the spectacle, it really made an impression, not just for, you know, the Canadians that needed that buzz to really carry them through. And truly, they made a comeback. I thought that they were going to get it. But also, they made an impression on the Americans. I just got that mixed up. I want to talk about Tempo defensive superstar Brittany Sykes. So she came out with thunderous applause when she made her return to the floor. She'd been out for 8 weeks with an injury, and she says she was really feeling the love from the fans.
2: I couldn't even hear my name, to be honest. I just started walking out. It was dope just to have the fans here, and they've been so supportive via social media, even when I was on the sidelines, just to feel that love. Like I said from the beginning, like, yes, the W fans, like in the States, they give love, but God, like Toronto and Canada itself, the love that they give is just ridiculous. I'm really grateful for that.
1: Just ridiculous. And it was Clark's first time on Canadian soil, and we certainly left an impression on her.
3: It's been great. The fans were great tonight, and it's really cool to see how much women's basketball has grown. So really fun for my first time in Canada, and certainly excited to come back.
1: She says she wants to come back also just to try all the snacks here. There was a huge back and forth on social media about what snacks she should try. She really ended up loving sour gummy bears and coffee crisp. I don't think those are Canadian, but I love getting the credit for it. So
0: Hawkins cheesies. Get her some Hawkins cheesies.
1: Oh, that's a good one.
0: Yeah.
1: Love that.
0: Well, let's come back this way now to Alberta for some golf. You set this up yesterday.
1: Yeah, absolutely. So the world's best LPGA players are in Edmonton at the CPKC Women's Open. I have been to this before, and it's so, so much fun. Calgary certainly held it down a few years ago. I think that was the most attended CPKC ever. But yeah, it's all going down at the Royal Mayfair Golf Club. Defending champion and two-time winner Brooke Henderson will be looking to defend her title. She's had such a great summer, coming off two back-to-back major victories. Hopefully she can apply that this week with the home crowd around her. But she is without her longtime caddy, her sister, Brittany. She just had a baby girl, so she's taking some time off, rightfully so. And Henderson says it's kind of strange not having her by her side.
4: It's been weird, for sure. You know, she's my best friend, and for 11 years we traveled together and we're together basically 24/7. Yeah, it's been definitely a big change, but I still talk to her all the time, so that part hasn't really changed too much. But yeah, just kind of adjusting to the new life out on tour, kind of dealing with what most players have dealt with their entire career. It's been a big adjustment, but I feel like it's been going pretty well.
1: Some of the players talked about dealing with all the bugs in Edmonton right now. And Brooke was asked, and she said, I haven't actually really noticed. But, I mean, she's Canadian, so she's used to it.
0: She may be used to the bugs. All right, we'll leave it there. We'll get back together in an hour and chat about the Jays. Got an important W in the wild card hunt. So we'll talk to you in an hour, Gina. Thank you.
1: Okay, talk then. Thanks, Lauren.
0: That's Gina Louise Phillips with CBC Sports in for John Hancock. Dave Waddell now with a look at traffic and weather.
5: Hey, Lauren. Yeah, we've got a two-vehicle collision in the downtown core that's really slowing things down for commuters coming into the core on 9th Avenue. So this is at the intersection of 9th Avenue and 5th Street Southwest. It looks like two lanes are very slowly getting through that intersection on eastbound 9th Avenue. The far right turning lane, if you need to go south on 5th Street, is open, and the far left lane as well is open, but the two vehicles involved in that collision are still there, and the emergency crews and firefighters are still there cleaning things up in that intersection as well. So it will be still a few minutes before that one gets cleared up and traffic returns to normal on 9th Avenue in the downtown core. We are expecting a high of 26 degrees today under sunny skies. Tonight, a few clouds and a low of 12 degrees expected. Right now at the airport, partly cloudy and 14 degrees. The wind is out of the north-northwest at 10 kilometers per hour. It's 6:30.
6: This is CBC News. Good morning, I'm Stephanie Thomas. The Alberta government is kicking off a town hall tour this evening focused on AI data centers. The in-person meetings are hosted in communities where data centers are being proposed. This comes just days after the Alberta Utilities Commission denied an application to build a natural gas plant that would have powered a building data center campus in Olds. Mark Daly is the chief AI officer at Western University. He says similar public consultation sessions around Canada and the U.S. have received a mixed response.
7: On one side, you have those who are pro-economic development and see that data centers are one of the economic engines of the future and want to participate in that. And then on the other side, you have many valid concerns about climate change, about water use, and about AI intruding into everyday life.
6: The Alberta government has also scheduled a virtual town hall hosted by Premier Danielle Smith. Alberta forests saw no wildfires yesterday. It was the first time in more than 40 years that the province had reported no active wildfires in August. Wildland firefighters credit heavy rainfall and cooler temperatures. University of Alberta wildfire expert Jen Beverly says one fire-free day is not enough data to predict if this means anything. Climate data spanning decades or even centuries offers more insight into long-term weather patterns.
8: We have a lot of uncertainty in our understanding of how climate change is affecting weather and fuels and the fires that result. So we don't have certainty and we can't rely on the past. And that means we really don't know.
6: Alberta Wildfire says the total burned area for this year is down 97% compared to the five-year average. The reprieve has allowed hundreds of firefighting crews to help fight wildfires in BC and in the United States. A Calgary police officer facing murder charges has been committed to stand trial. Constable Craig Stothard's preliminary inquiry wrapped with Justice Mark Mestel ruling there is enough evidence to send the case to trial. Stothard faces two charges of second-degree murder in the deaths of Wesley Davidson and Levin Boyce Fox, who were fatally shot in May 2023. Police allege the two victims were in a stolen cube van and that Stothard shot the pair after a slow-speed chase along Memorial Drive. A publication ban covering the evidence and arguments was issued at the beginning of the hearing in order to protect Stothard's right to a fair trial. Stothard is currently relieved from duty with pay. A trial date will be set in the coming weeks. Starting next year, Alberta will transition to a new auto insurance model. The province says it'll lower premiums and provide better medical benefits while reducing litigation. But as the CBC's Brendan Coulter reports, the Alberta government is considering a compromise over who can sue under the new system.
9: The province previously said only drivers found guilty of serious offenses like drunk driving could be sued. Now it's considering expanding that eligibility. In a letter to the Alberta Civil Trial Lawyers Association, Finance Minister Jason Nixon says the province has heard maintaining access to the courts is important for Albertans, and it's launching a review of potential options to maintain the right to sue in serious circumstances. Karmveer Lal with the association says he's cautiously optimistic about finding a compromise. He believes the current plan removes protections for injured drivers.
10: This appears to be the first time that the government seems to be taking the concerns that we've raised seriously.
9: Aaron Sutherland with the Insurance Bureau of Canada says the province should stop tying benefits to litigation.
11: And that simply adds legal costs, that adds time, that adds complexity, but it doesn't actually help you get better.
9: In a statement, the province says its priority remains savings for drivers, and it wants to balance lower costs with protecting the rights of injured Albertans. Brendan Coulter, CBC News, Calgary.
6: Rain and flooding in Canmore in June caused about $2.1 million in damage. Previous flood mitigation work was damaged and some roads were washed away. The town expects up to 90% of the costs will be covered by a provincial grant. The rest will come from municipal reserves. Caitlin Miller is Canmore's manager of protective services and director of emergency management. She says the town monitors potential weather events and each one can be unique.
12: We really need to make decisions based off of the circumstance that we see in front of us with the data that we have, which is why those monitoring points are so important.
6: The town and the province say the rain in June caused a 1-in-50-year flood. Canmore's Cougar Creek Dam was finished in 2024. It's meant to mitigate flood risk. It caught about 5,000 cubic meters of debris during the flooding in June. U.S. tariffs on Canadian goods are on hold for now while trade talks continue. World Report will have more on that, Lauren.
0: Thank you very much, Stephanie. We're at 6:35. Thanks for tuning into the Eye Opener this morning. It is Wednesday. It's August 19th. Coming up on the show, a chat with our energy columnist, Al Salazar, on screaming diesel prices, refinery outages, and Trump communicating in the ways he communicates about a resurrection of the Keystone. We'll parse that coming up. First, though, Dave Waddell is looking after traffic and weather, keeping an eye on the roads downtown already.
5: Yeah, we've got some issues downtown. I've got an eye on the traffic camera at the intersection of 9th Avenue and 5th Street Southwest. That's because we've got a two-vehicle collision blocking most of that intersection at the moment. Fire police are on scene dealing with that, just doing some cleanup work and getting those vehicles involved out of the way. But we're seeing big slowdowns eastbound on 9th Avenue and southbound on 5th Street Southwest. So if you're heading into the core this morning, maybe find an alternate route. 9th Avenue isn't the best one at the moment. They should get that cleared up very quickly, though, and luckily the traffic camera is pointed directly at it. So as soon as that gets cleared up, we will let you know. In the forecast today, sunshine and warm weather expected. We're looking at a high of 26 degrees today in Calgary. Tonight, a few clouds and a low of 12. Right now, partly cloudy and 14 degrees at the airport to start the day. Taking a look around the province right now, in Banff, we're expecting a high of 24 degrees today. It's 9 right now in Banff. In Red Deer, sunshine and a high of 25 in the forecast today. Currently 7 degrees in Red Deer under clear skies. In Lethbridge, sunshine today with some smoke expected this morning. Actually, you're probably experiencing that smoke right now because the air quality health index in Lethbridge is currently at a 5. High of 30 degrees expected in Lethbridge today. It's clear and 10 right now. In Medicine Hat, a mix of sun and cloud to start the day with some smoke in the air as well. Clearing late this morning, a high of 30 degrees expected. Clear and 13 right now in Medicine Hat, and that air quality health index in Medicine Hat is also at a 5. So if you have any updates on anything happening outside, whether it's on the roads or in the weather, you can give me a call at 403-521-1010.
0: Thank you very much, Dave. Now, a couple things on the energy file. Notably, Donald Trump is posting wild images of himself pulling the Keystone pipeline out of the grave. Also this morning, the spot price of a barrel of diesel is something like $180 US, while West Texas Intermediate, which is the feedstock for diesel, is $85 a barrel. That means refiners are pocketing in the neighborhood of $100 a barrel, which is an all-time high. It's all because of a lack of refining capacity right now. Our energy columnist, Al Salazar, is here to talk about all of this. Al leads macro oil and gas research at Enverus Intelligence Research. Good morning, Al.
13: Good morning.
0: Okay, so I'm going to describe this image that Trump posted. It's a provocative and conjured image of himself pulling a giant pipeline out of the ground with Keystone written on its side. A tombstone is next to it that reads, "Buried by Biden." What is happening?
13: Well, it's a sign that certainly the administration wants Canadian crude, Canadian oil. And also, it also, I guess, there is a bit of a pipe already that South Bow and Bridger pipeline that I like to call the Don't Call Me Keystone XL pipeline.
0: Right.
13: Apparently, if he brought that up, it must have been brought up in negotiations. And I'm sure the U.S. has had an eye on the MOU pipe and the potential for, you know, Western Canadian crude to go to Asia. So the arm wrestle and the leverage of the pipes, I guess, is being brought to the forefront. And this is just the latest.
0: Trump sees less need for us to diversify market access.
13: Yes, he does.
0: Yeah, yeah, okay. Well, let's talk about diesel, and this is a turn here, but why are diesel prices so high?
13: Well, right now, if high level, we've got about 7 to 8 million barrels a day of refinery outages that are due to Ukrainian strikes on Russian capacity. I think there's about 5 million that's Russian capacity that's offline. And there's about 2 in the Middle East that are off because of drone strikes. So that plus Russia basically stopping diesel exports and concentrating on serving their domestic market are reasons why, obviously also the Strait of the Hormuz is closed. So some refineries that just can't get crude. Those are all the reasons why diesel is so high. So it's pricing, shortage pricing. So, I mean, we had our one of the people I work with was in Croatia, and he said diesel was $10 a liter in Croatia. So it's getting to the point where prices have to rise to equate supply and demand. And really the concerning thing is that who knows when these refineries are coming back online. It's a race between Ukrainian drones and Russian repairmen.
0: Yeah. And is there summer outages too, just maintenance outages?
13: Well, there usually is. Right now the United States is refining complex is going all out at like 96%. Secretary of Energy is saying he's trying to find ways to maximize that and prolong that. But again, those outages coming, I mean, there's hurricane season coming on soon, and that, you know, what are the chances that you don't get another drone strike? Like overnight, I heard that the Ukraine struck another refinery and there's another fire. So it's a dangerous situation right now.
0: Yeah, and dynamic and, mm-hmm. and no obvious end in sight, mm-hmm. I hear you saying. So what is the impact on global oil demand, given all of that, for the next year?
13: Well, if you look at the IEA, they're calling for, I think, roughly 2 million barrels a day of demand growth. And if you have this refinery, you know, a good maybe 7% of refining capacity offline, along with, you know, shortages of crude, how can oil demand possibly grow, and how can you even fill product stocks? So, it's an imposed restriction that, you know, sure, the economy wants crude and particular products, but if there's no way to get it because it is a global market, then you can't grow.
0: So let's break this down. I mean, what does this mean for Canadian consumers in particular?
13: Well, we're going to have to start feeling at the pump. I know we've been talking about this for 6 months.
0: We're going to start feeling it at the pump. Well, you say more.
13: Yeah, more. And really, it's you know, diesel prices. They're going to scream higher because there's no other mechanism to balance supply and demand because you have no more products in storage. I mean, not no more, but it's alarmingly low levels. And it really comes to a point where the consumer has to ease up on consumption to bring, you know, markets back into balance. So higher prices.
0: So, okay. So this is your take. Let's challenge it. Where could this thesis fall apart, or what are other agencies saying?
13: Sure. Like I said, the agency thing, the IEA was saying that it's growing next year by 2.2 million barrels per day for demand growth, but that's contingent on the assumption that the strait opens and peace breaks out. Another thing that saved the market earlier this year was China. They pulled back on their imports and really cushioned the impending shortage. That said, you know, it feels like China's two steps ahead of us all the time when it comes to this, to the markets. And they've resumed buying since that pullback. So perhaps they think that, you know, at the initial thought, they thought this was short term. Let's try to cushion it a bit. But now they're resumed buying. Does that mean that they've actually said they've thrown in the towel, say, okay, it's time for us to really look after our own and, you know, start hoarding again?
0: Yeah. Mm-hmm. Okay, so we're at this intersection of these market forces and uncertainty, as well as the Trump cartoon of the Keystone pipeline, resurrection or whatever. So what are Canadian producers thinking right now?
13: It's nice to be wanted. Certainly, if you look at the the rhetoric lately from executives is like we don't want there's no incentive for us to use the MOU pipeline because it's expensive. But you look at the oil price, it's quite supportive of production. I think they're just waiting for it to actually show up in the back end of the curve, like the forward pricing. There's still some debate whether or not I think you can get $75 for next year, but clearly this doesn't look like it's coming to conclusion soon. So I think they're just kind of waiting for confirmation that this is higher for longer. Does that incent and give them license to grow into this because the pipes are coming? But then again, it comes about the competition. I mean, there's the East Coast pipe that Premier Ford said, there's the MOU pipe and there's the Bridger pipe. There isn't enough production for all of this instantaneously, and production doesn't come on like this. So I guess that's why there's a bit of an arm wrestle who fills which pipe first.
0: Right. So I want to go out on this just quickly. And I mean, the Trump brought us to this in a way with that cartoon, but largely energy has been left out of the conversations of these Canada-US trade negotiations. What are you watching for as we have this pause now on negotiations?
13: This came out, you're right, it came out of left field. I think it's what I've been watching for is additional clarification. Are you talking about the really old Keystone Pipeline, that one, or is this the Bridger South Bow one? And what is the Premier Daniel Smith and Premier Carney's response to this? Like, if they just were on, talking about the MOU pipe. I mean, certainly we agree it's an expensive pipe, but that said, it's providing diversity, which I'm not sure the American president is liking. Yeah.
0: Okay. Al, thanks as always.
13: No problem.
0: That is our energy columnist, Al Salazar. He's the head of macro oil and gas research at Enverus Intelligence Research. 6:45. How's it going, Dave?
5: Well, it's partly cloudy and 14 degrees at the airport right now, Lauren, with the wind out of the north-northwest at 10 kilometers per hour. We've got sunshine, warm weather in the forecast today, expecting a high of 26 degrees today in the city of Calgary. We're dropping down to a low of 12 overnight, tomorrow high of 25, and then into the weekend, 26 on Friday, 30 on Saturday, 24 on Sunday. Taking a look at the roads, one ongoing issue in the downtown core has things really slowed down on 9th Avenue eastbound heading into the core. We've got a two-vehicle collision in the intersection of 9th Avenue and 5th Street Southwest. Fire and police are on the scene. They're just getting things cleared up right now. It looks like they're almost done, actually. However, we do have some lane closures in that area. Looks like the far right lane on eastbound 9th Avenue is getting through if you want to turn south on 5th Street Southwest, and the far left lane is getting through on 9th Avenue as well if you want to continue eastbound. So big slowdowns on 9th Avenue Southwest this morning. If you have any updates on that or anything else happening on the roads, you can give me a call at 403-521-1010, pound or star 1010, or you can text us at 825-982-9880.
0: Thank you very much, Dave. Now, it took two tries, a lot of things do, but Diamond Valley's Johnny Fenton has officially conquered Lake Winnipeg. Over the weekend, the two-time cancer survivor set out to swim the 65 kilometers from Grand Beach to Gimli, all while raising money for cancer research. He attempted what he calls Johnny's big swim last summer, but came up short. If I remember, his shoulders quit on him. We chatted with Johnny back in June as he was training to take on this challenge for a second time. Now he is joining us again, and this time to celebrate. Good morning, Johnny.
14: Hey, Lauren, how are you?
0: I'm doing wonderful. How are you?
14: I'm a little bit beat up, but survived.
0: How are your shoulders?
14: Well, the left one, I had that cortisone shot, and it was good for about two-thirds of the way, and then not so good. Got pretty achy.
0: Okay, but you powered through.
14: I did.
0: How are you?
14: I was doing...
0: Go ahead.
14: I was doing a one-armed front crawl there for a while.
0: Oh, just, really?
14: Yeah.
0: Not swimming in circles, I hope.
14: No, that's right. One arm in the water.
0: Well, I mean, I take it that you're, physically beat up. What about the spirit battery? How are you feeling that you pulled this off?
14: Really great. Nice to check it off the list and not have to go back next summer and try again, because I would have if I hadn't done it. So it was good. Really nice.
0: I'll note that we've got you on Zoom and I can see you're wearing a t-shirt that says Johnny's Big Swim 2, kind of thing. Yeah,
14: that's right.
0: Yeah. Okay. So take us back to the swim a little bit. What were conditions like out there?
14: What's the best word? Horrific.
0: Oh, that's not what I thought you were going to say. Tell us about that.
14: It was, you know, the wind was at the beginning, it was from our backs the whole way, which was nice. But then it got really strong. And I was in these, they're not rollers on Lake Winnipeg. It's just big waves, but like coming sort of every 5 seconds. And it was just really, really tough going, you know, the last half, just white caps. And I'd be between the troughs of the waves, couldn't see the boat. And then when we were getting closer to land, couldn't see land. So yeah, it was a tough struggle.
0: Hmm. Wow. How long did it take you to swim 65 kilometers, part of it through waves that were slapping you one after another?
14: Oh, it was 24 kilometers. 65 is maybe the next challenge. But just 24
0: kilometers. Okay. That's an important detail. How long did it take you?
14: Just about 12 hours on the button.
0: Wow.
14: Yeah, I got in the water at 7:38 off just on the west side of Willow Point near Gimli, Manitoba. And got out at Grand Beach around 7:30 okay. Sunday night. Yeah.
0: Now, take us to the moment you finished. Like you rolled up on the beach. What was that like?
14: Oh, it was great. It's just nice to feel the sand on the feet, you know, touch and getting onto old terra firma, as they say. And there was a group of people on. We had a little champagne celebration. It was just amazing. And, you know, the fundraising... Lauren, I don't know if I told you, I was trying to do a pledge per kilometer. So I think I got around $1,500 per kilometer, got up to, maybe it's more, I haven't tallied it all up. But in the water, I was doing the, you know, as I was swimming, I was going stroke, stroke, there's another $150, stroke, stroke, oh, there's another one, stroke. So it was a nice motivator to keep going.
0: Wow. So you, I mean, $1,500 per kilometer, that's getting up to be a good sum of money.
14: Yeah, you know, I think we're getting close to $60,000 because there's a lot of fixed donations as well.
0: Okay, that's fantastic.
14: Yeah, and then last year was 42, so I think we're over the $100,000 mark for the two events. So it's just the best.
0: Yeah. Well, I don't want to be too cute about this, but I recognize that you're a two-time cancer survivor and
14: right.
0: And you're a big swim twice over survivor now. And so how are you feeling about the significance of, you know, raising all this awareness and all this dough for cancer research?
14: Oh, it feels great. You know, it was the swim wasn't as hard as those, you know, stints in the hospital at, well, different points. And it just felt really good to, you know, create some awareness and get people thinking about it and donating and, you know, giving back a little bit. Really quite satisfying, to be honest.
0: Yeah. Well, what made the difference this time around in terms of, you know, process improvements, I suppose, to get her done?
14: Well, you know, I did some physio over the winter, you know, the rubber band training. And I just did a lot of swims, you know, like in January, you know, going to that Okotoks Rec Center when it was minus 20 and just kind of, I don't really feel like jumping in a pool, but doing it anyway. And I think just each time those added up. And then just having last year's behind my belt, kind of knowing what I was up against, knowing you just got, you know, just keep going, you know? Yeah.
0: Well, I'm thinking about, it's funny that you mentioned champagne celebration when you got to the beach, because I wanted to ask you, what was the first thing you ate?
14: Oh, what did we have? I had a plate of black squid ink pasta.
0: Oh, wow.
14: We used to live in Japan, so I had a pack of that and had that at home.
0: Oh, that's weird. Great. One. Yeah, you got to be careful about champagne on an empty stomach when you just swam 24 kilometers.
14: Yeah, exactly.
0: Yeah. Well, I mean, I know that it was a relief to get sand underfoot and terra firma, as you say. Like, what was going through your mind, or what will stick with you about this experience?
14: Well, you know, the support in the boat I had, my good buddy Rene Bourbonnais and Sue and Derek, you know, they were fantastic. There was wicked black flies out there, and they were, you know, I thought they kept signaling me, you know, to come over, but they were just swatting the flies with towels off their backs.
0: Oh, my goodness.
14: It was, you know, and I had it kind of easy in the water compared to those guys. But, yeah, just the team getting together and the support. And, you know, I got a lot of a lot of people I haven't heard from, texting from, you know, years ago. And really nice to just get that whole group chakra going.
0: Yeah, that's great. Well, I mean, I want you to just relish this and enjoy it. And I recognize what you've done here for money raising and fundraising. But do you have another big swim or a big idea?
14: You know, I don't know. I haven't really thought about it too much. Maybe closer to home, you know, Lake Windermere, you know, a little closer drive.
0: Yeah.
14: I'd try that. It's just nice to have a goal, you know, next summer so I can keep swimming all winter, right? Otherwise, you know, easy to get into the coach mode.
0: Yeah, I know that well. Johnny, I'm tickled to get to talk to you again. I'm really happy it went well for you. Thank you very much for what you do and then also for joining us this morning.
14: Oh, thanks for having me and the interest. Appreciate it.
0: All right. Safe travels back this way.
14: Okay. Thanks, Lauren.
0: That's Johnny Fenton. He just finished a 24-kilometer swim across Lake Winnipeg this summer in the name of cancer research. You can find out more at johnnysbigswim.com. 6 minutes to 7, and Stephanie Thomas is in from the newsroom with an update. Hello.
6: Hello. The province wants to hear directly from Albertans on AI data center projects. A set of town halls starts tonight. A Calgary police officer has been committed to stand trial in the fatal shooting of two men in May of 2023. Constable Craig Stothard faces two charges of second-degree murder. A new court filing reveals more insight into a harassment case alleged by the former Medicine Hat chief of police against a group of people, including a local police officer. I'll have another update after World Report.
0: All right. Thank you very much, Stephanie. And Neil Herland is here to talk business. Good morning, Neil.
15: Good morning, Lauren.
0: Well, we've been focusing on this 3-day pause, and U.S. President Donald Trump is going to wait on this threat of 50% tariffs and hearing a bit about the state of negotiations. I mean, certainly Donald Trump and Prime Minister Mark Carney are using very different language to sum up where we're at. Tell us about that.
15: Yeah, so U.S. President Donald Trump is using the word deal, suggesting that an agreement between the two countries is imminent. But Prime Minister Mark Carney is using more cautious language. In his post last night, Trump said the so-called deal is subject to the finalization of documents. He even teases the possibility of reviving the Keystone XL pipeline project. The U.S. Trade Rep Jameson Greer is even more optimistic. In a statement last night, he said, "Congratulations, Mr. President. The deal will include comprehensive market access for all American goods, economic security commitments, and many important provisions." Now let's compare that with a statement issued late last night by Carney. Carney said substantial progress has been made, although there is important work still to be done. And Carney ends his statement by saying that Canada remains focused on building a stronger, more independent, and more competitive economy at home, which certainly sounds like his government has a plan B if things don't work out this week with Washington. Now, the Canadian Chamber of Commerce is also reacting. President and CEO Candace Lang says businesses may not be closing up shop with this news, but an extension doesn't bring the certainty that a signed interim deal would. She adds this limbo state is not anyone's preferred outcome. Time is of the essence.
0: Now, some idled Canadian auto plants could get a new life. What industry could take over?
15: Defense companies could potentially convert auto factories in Canada and hire those skilled assembly plant workers. Canada and its NATO allies in Europe are on a spending spree right now, and two Canadian defense companies are in the spotlight. The armored vehicle maker Rochelle in Brampton, Ontario, just outside Toronto, and Dominion Dynamics, based in Ottawa. They're both eyeing shuttered auto workers and factories. Now, just the other day, I mentioned the automaker Stellantis is warning it may have to permanently close or sell its plant in Brampton. It was supposed to make Jeep Compass vehicles until that trade war broke out between Canada and the U.S. The production line moved south of the border, but now those Stellantis workers could end up making military vehicles. Canada hopes to spend 5% of its GDP on defense within the next 10 years, and this could help achieve that.
0: Now, a British Columbia startup is developing technology to help people escape wildfires. How is this going to work?
15: Well, the company is called IntelliMass Technologies, and it started after the devastating wildfires that hit West Kelowna 3 years ago. A local resident named Chris Stewart had to evacuate quickly. He needed to drive through unpaved country back roads, so he developed a system called Back Road Intel. It collects data from sensors and dash cams off local vehicles and then feeds them to other drivers to identify flames, smoke, and road conditions. Then it overlays the data on a map map of an evacuation zone. All of this gets funneled into an app so that other drivers can get live information on the best escape routes. Think of it as Waze for wildfires, powered by artificial intelligence and a network of evacuees sharing information. The company IntelliMass is still figuring out how to make a profit from this technology, but as we see across Canada this summer and the last few summers, wildfires are a growing threat, and this brings a solution that could potentially save lives.
0: Yeah. All right, thanks for all this, Neil.
15: You're welcome.
0: That's Neil Herland with your business news. I have your market update. European markets are up across the board. Asian markets are mixed. The Nikkei in Japan is down. Shanghai is down. Hong Kong is up. Oil right now is at $84.88 US a barrel of WTI. Gold is up to $4,475 US an ounce. And the Canadian dollar right now up to 72.13 cents US. Got an update, Dave?
5: Yeah. Emergency crews continue to deal with a multi-vehicle collision in the downtown core this morning in the intersection of 9th Avenue Southwest and 5th Street. Eastbound 9th Avenue is extremely slow right now. The far right turning lane is getting through if you need to go south on 5th, and the far left lane is getting through if you're looking to continue eastbound on 9th. But slowdowns no matter what on 9th Avenue this morning. If you have any updates, you can give me a call at 403-521-1010.
0: Thank you very much, Dave. News is next here on the Eye Opener. After that, there is a lot happening with data centers in Alberta right now. If you're struggling to keep up with it all and keep it all together in context, we're going to speak with an expert coming up on the show to get the lay of the land at the moment. That's in about 10 minutes. It's 7 o'clock.
16: This is World Report. Good morning, I'm Mike Wise. U.S. President Donald Trump says the U.S. and Canada have reached a trade deal. Trump posting on social media late last night that new 50% tariffs on Canadian exports have been paused for 3 days. He has signed a proclamation delaying the tariffs that were set to take effect today. However, Prime Minister Mark Carney is taking a more restrained approach. He has issued a statement saying there is still more work to be done. The CBC's Chris Reyes joins me now from New York. So, Chris, what are we hearing from the White House?
17: So, Mike, in that proclamation signed by the president, the White House is confirming what Trump posted on social media and added that the pause is a result of Canada expressing a commitment to remove its own tariffs and restrictions on U.S. goods, including alcohol, dairy, and autos. So this is the part where we're very short on details at this point, including whether that commitment involves Canada putting American liquor back on store shelves, one of the issues that triggered the 50% tariff threat. Trump also suggested, with no details, on social media that the Keystone XL pipeline project may be revived as a result of these trade negotiations. This is the expansion that would have shipped Canadian crude to the U.S. President Joe Biden ended the project on his first day in office. And Trump posted an image of himself rescuing the pipeline. The White House proclamation made no mention of this detail.
16: Okay, well, what do we know in terms of sticking points, though?
17: Okay, so U.S. Trade Representative Jameson Greer said that more work still needs to be done and that the so-called deal will include comprehensive market access for all American goods, economic security commitments, and digital trade alignment. Greer said that this will both protect American partners and Canadian workers. But again, we're short on a lot of details over what exactly that entails. So there will likely be more intense closed-door negotiations in this very short 3-day window to get a final document that's signed by both parties.
16: Okay, thank you, Chris.
17: Thank you.
16: The CBC's Chris Reyes in New York. Ukraine's former defense minister is calling for wartime elections. In a video posted online, Mykhailo Fedorov says his nation is facing a crisis of governance. Fedorov was fired by Ukrainian President Volodymyr Zelensky back in July, despite his popularity for advances on the front lines in the war against Russia. The CBC's Crystal Gamansing has the latest from London.
18: Democracy can't be held hostage by Russia, says Mykhailo Fedorov. The video, released on YouTube yesterday, reminiscent of President Volodymyr Zelensky's nightly addresses, but with multiple camera angles and music. We are facing a systematic governance crisis, says the 35-year-old. Mykhailo had been one of Zelensky's trusted insiders, a strong, popular defense minister credited for improving efforts on the front lines. But since his firing in July, he has spoken out against the Ukrainian government and what he calls wartime corruption. General elections are currently prohibited as the country has been under martial law since the full-scale Russian invasion.
19: It might just bury the country.
18: Alexander Moreshko is a member of Zelensky's political party and chair of Ukraine's Foreign Affairs Committee.
19: Presidential elections, theoretically, they can be held, but we need changes in our legislation. Most importantly, politically, it's very dangerous because Putin will definitely use this as a moment of kind of division.
18: He says despite Zelensky's term having ended in 2024, his presidential rating remains high. As for Fedorov, he says he should have been reinstated. Meanwhile, people are losing their lives. This morning in the southeastern city of Kherson, there was a deadly drone strike on a civilian bus. Olga spoke to the BBC about life in Kherson.
20: Every other minute, they are flying in different parts of the city. People survive. It's the only word which I can say. It's not life.
18: The inability to protect civilians wanting to go vote is one of the reasons given for Ukraine not changing the rules to allow for elections to go ahead. Crystal Gamansing, CBC News, London.
16: The Israeli military says it is launching criminal probes into two separate attacks on Palestinian civilians in Gaza. One in 2024 involved the killing of a family inside their vehicle and was allegedly carried out by an Israeli tank crew. One family member, 5-year-old Hind Rajab, pleaded for hours with emergency workers until they lost contact. She was found dead along with 5 relatives and 2 relief workers sent to rescue her. The IDF is also investigating the killing of 15 Palestinian paramedics in 2025. Israeli troops are accused of opening fire on their convoy, then bulldozing their ambulances and bodies into a mass grave. Gaza's Hamas-run health ministry says 73,000 people have been killed since the war began, including more than 1,000 under the U.S.-brokered ceasefire that took effect last October. An Australian murder case that has captivated people around the world is back before a judge. Erin Patterson was convicted of killing 3 of her relatives by serving them beef Wellingtons laced with poisonous mushrooms. Her lawyers are now appealing her life sentence, arguing the trial had serious errors. Katie Silver has the details from Sydney.
21: Back at court after less than a year, Erin Patterson has always maintained her innocence in a case that's caught people's attention around the world. Now, in a 2-day hearing in Melbourne, her lawyers are trying to persuade 3 judges that her conviction should be overturned. They argue there were numerous miscarriages of justice in the first trial. They say, for example, Ms. Patterson was forced into speaking because the judge wouldn't allow certain photos into evidence. They claim there was a catastrophic blunder where the jury stayed in the same hotel as some prosecutors and a key witness during the trial. With the original trial lasting 11 weeks, Ben Livings, an associate professor of criminal law at Adelaide University, says Patterson's team has a big task on its hands.
22: It is a high bar. It's going to be very difficult for the defence to convince the appeal judges that not only kind of technically something that shouldn't have happened in the trial, but also that has led to a miscarriage of justice.
21: A verdict is not expected by the end of proceedings on Thursday. Katie Silver for CBC News, Sydney.
16: More than 5,000 cases of Ebola have been confirmed in the Democratic Republic of Congo. That's according to the latest government data. The DRC is facing its biggest Ebola epidemic in its history. The disease has killed more than 2,300 people, and health officials warn the response efforts are failing to contain it. There's no approved vaccine or treatments for this rare strain. The number of cases has grown exponentially since an outbreak was first declared back in May, though data from the World Health Organization suggests it was spreading as early as February. Response efforts to the outbreak have been hampered by a number of factors, including weak health infrastructure and community resistance. A treaty being negotiated by the BC government has some people worried they may lose access to an historic site near Victoria. Hatley Castle sits on Crown Land, and it's a popular filming site for movie productions. It's one of several areas which could be transferred to First Nation ownership. As Katie DeRosa reports, officials say efforts are being made to keep the site open to the public.
21: It's an iconic landmark in Greater Victoria. Hatley Castle and the grounds around Royal Roads University have been used as a backdrop in the X-Men movies and Deadpool. It's the most high-profile piece of Crown land included in a treaty deal with five First Nations on Vancouver Island. The big question, though, is will this land remain public after it's transferred to the Songhees Nation? Public consultation documents say once those lands become treaty lands, there may be limited access or even no access for public use. Caroline Elliott is an academic specializing in Indigenous self-governance.
2: They are not guaranteed for ongoing public access.
21: Robert James, the lawyer for the Tama Treaty Association and the Songhees Nation, says the goal is to keep Hatley Castle open to the public.
3: Songhees is trying to do that in a way that is about being good neighbors.
21: James says once the federal land is transferred to the Songhees Nation, the university can then buy the land. The deal nears completion at a time when recent court cases in BC have increased the public's concern about Aboriginal title claims. Mario Canseco is a pollster and president of Research Co.
4: The skepticism about economic reconciliation is up by double digits.
21: No private land is included in the treaty talks, and it could be years before the deal is finalized. Katie DeRosa, CBC News, Colwood, British Columbia.

0: weather forecast. Yeah, blue skies, warm weather, sunny day expected today in the city of Calgary. We're looking at a high of 26 degrees today. Tonight, a few clouds and a low of 12. Right now, mainly sunny and 13 degrees at the Calgary International Airport. The wind out of the north at 8 kilometers per hour. Taking a look at the traffic map, we've got a couple of incidents to let you know about. First, in the downtown core, tow trucks have arrived at 9th Avenue and 5th Street Southwest, cleaning up the earlier incident in that intersection. A multi-vehicle collision has things slowed down on both eastbound 9th Avenue heading into the core. Also southbound on 5th Street, you will be detoured and have to turn on 9th Avenue right now. So that should be cleared up momentarily as the tow trucks are on scene, as I mentioned. We've also got an incident close to that. It's at the intersection of 1st Street, at southbound on 1st Street at 10th Avenue Southwest. Looks like a semi has stalled there, blocking the southbound right lane. And we've also got a collision at the intersection of McLeod Trail and Mission Road, 36th Avenue, slowing down traffic in all directions there. So if you have any updates on the roads, you can give me a call at 403-521-1010, or you can text me at 825-982-9880. Stephanie Thomas is here with the latest from the CBC Newsroom. Good morning.
1: Good morning. A Calgary police officer will soon learn his trial dates as he faces two charges of second-degree murder dating back to a shooting of two men in May 2023. A new court filing reveals more insight into a harassment case alleged by the former Medicine Hat police chief against a group of people, including a local police officer there. And Canadian police chiefs meeting in Edmonton say policing is becoming increasingly dangerous. Lots of law in the news today. We'll have more on that coming up at 7:30.
2: Thank you very much, Stephanie. It's 12 minutes after 7 here on the Eye Opener. The province is holding the first of a series of town halls on its data center strategy. It takes place tonight in Lacombe, and it's meant to address people's questions and concerns about the plan to attract data center investment to Alberta. Comes days after an application for a major natural gas plant in Olds was rejected by the Alberta Utilities Commission. That gas plant would have powered a massive data center complex. For a look at how data center development and some of the resistance is shaping up in the province, we're joined by Anne Pasek. She's the Canada Research Chair in Media, Culture and Environment at Trent University. She's originally from Alberta. Good morning to you, Anne.
3: Good morning. Delightful to chat with you.
2: Yeah, thanks for doing this. What does it tell you that the province is hitting the road with these public consultations?
3: I mean, the timing is quite strange, right? Like, you would think that one would consult before enacting a policy, but I think a lot of us in this space are seeing the refusal of the permit in Olds as a bit of a referendum on the process on the ground. We know that data centers are massively unpopular. And so the fact that, the Alberta Energy Commission, Utility Commission, not a like radical green group by any means, has given a clear no on this case suggests that like some course correction might be needed. You might need to rally public support to some end. So strange that it's happening now, but it certainly is following some major news.
2: Yeah, it's interesting. I mean, let's stay on the Olds example for a moment. There was a lot of community opposition there, and that's not uniform. I mean, we spoke to the mayor yesterday who says, look, the process delivered an appropriate outcome. But, you know, there were points where you would have seen him as a champion or somebody that was enthusiastic about the potential investment in the community and, the tax benefits and all that stuff. What concerns do you think are top of mind for people living in the areas where a lot of these centers are being proposed?
3: Yeah, I mean, the places these data centers are being put these days, increasingly they're coming into smaller cities and more rural peri-urban spaces, and they're at a really unprecedented scale. So, maybe acres of land being developed that will have a gas plant on site, that will have the energy capacity of a small city in next to abutting people who are living in what used to just be farmland, right? It's a big change. And accordingly, people are anxious. They're worried about things like noise pollution. They're worried about air pollution. Having these power plants next to them is going to increase their chances of cardiac arrest or asthma. It just is this like kind of dime flip shift in the character of a space. And the folks in Olds in particular were not against that. They rallied around the idea of Olds being a heritage town and didn't see the benefits from this project as equal to or greater than the harm.

0: it was going to produce. And strangely enough, the Alberta Energy Utility Commission agreed.
1: You seem surprised that the Alberta Utilities Commission came down with the decision it did.
0: Indeed. Yeah. They as is true for a lot of things in Alberta, right? They have a tradition of being very, very favorable to industry. They're independent. They take their responsibilities seriously, but their responsibilities are to assess both the negative impacts of a project, but the positive economic parts of a project. And the Alberta government and clearly regional like economic development officers in Olds thought that the money being thrown at this project was going to make it a slam dunk, that it would be impossible to say no to billions of dollars of investment. The economics of how this actually flows into municipal coffers or provincial revenues is often more complicated than the big number suggests. But really, it was the kind of character of the town that won the day. And you don't get many stories about, like, you know, the kind of David and Goliath story ending as such.
1: What stands out to you about the pace of data center, and the volume of applications, like of what's happening around the development and proposals of data centers in Alberta?
0: Yeah, so I've been following the story for about 10 years, and there has just been this exponential jump in scale and speed in the past couple of years. And quite a lot of that is happening in Alberta. There was a study in July that found that something like 92% of all new data center projects in Canada were in your province, in part because the Alberta government's made it a priority to attract that investment and fast track quite a lot of those investments. So that means they will allow people to build power plants specifically for a new facility. That's harder to do in other parts of the country. And they will also limit the amount of regulatory review process time for these projects to 120 days. So they want to move fast. The industry wants to move fast. And that's why they're moving to Alberta. But if we zoom out, the kind of global picture in this sector is maybe causes more cause for concern. We're in definitely a moment of an economic bubble where a lot of capital is being thrown around at projects that probably won't ultimately prove to be sustainable. And so in that, like,
1: rush, what makes you say that, that they won't be sustainable?
0: The AI sector is a strange one. There's really only two major players building frontier models in the United States, Anthropic and OpenAI. Both of these companies are not profitable. They're not making money on net revenues for any of the work that they are producing. And they are sort of financed by like increasingly horizontal debt swaps. So there's been lots of interesting reporting on, you know, Microsoft and Amazon lending these companies billions of dollars in order to buy services from them. It has the characteristic of a kind of, housing market crash preceding 2008 to many years. And it's just not clear that people want to ultimately pay for what the tokens behind the AI economic models like actually cost to produce. Everything that's for sale right now is massively subsidized. And there are open questions about whether or not any of these companies are going to be able to bring the price up to a point where they can actually break even. That hasn't happened yet, despite the fact that, again, like billions of dollars are being thrown around here, which makes me nervous.
1: Yeah, it's interesting. I mean, there's a one way of looking at it. I mean, there's a sort of a sense out there that AI's growth and how pervasive it is, things like ChatGPT and Anthropic's Claude or whatever, that's one iteration of it. But there's all this sort of on the back end of digital services and platforms like AI. There's a way of looking at it that it is in everything, and it's so pervasive, and it's just going to grow and grow and grow and grow. But forget about Claude and ChatGPT, the sort of back end stuff. You don't see that as being a fait accompli.
0: Yeah. I mean, a lot of that back end stuff is just piggybacking on the models that OpenAI and Anthropic have already made. Right. We'll talk about that being like a harness on an already existing model. Or there is a thriving open source community doing work with smaller scale models, but those systems really don't need the scale of data centers that characterize our current economic boom here. So, people are spending money exuberantly, right?
1: Yeah.
0: It makes sense that if you're an economic development officer, you would love to pocket some of those coins. But it's not clear that, you know, the tap is going to stay open for forever,
1: so,
0: I'd say.
1: Okay, fair. And you raise important questions. I mean, we don't have a ton of time, but just in 30 seconds, I mean, where do you think this is going in Alberta as we've got the traveling roadshow town halls in the province and lots of applications and communities both concerned and curious about the potential here?
0: Yeah, I mean, I think the province is alert to the fact that its policies are unpopular, that wherever these data centers set up shop, they are met with pretty vociferous local resistance. And so the kind of social contract of their data center strategy is increasingly in question. And, you know, Alberta is a lively political environment. People are not afraid to speak their minds. So I think, you know, it's incumbent on anyone involved in these projects to, like, revisit the deal that they're offering to local residents. Think about what could be done to make people feel like they're being meaningfully included in the development of these projects, that those benefits are being shared widely, and that, like, the not inconsiderable harms that come along with having one of these huge facilities in your neighborhood, like, those are being mitigated to the greatest extent. So, good luck to everyone as that debate continues.
1: Yeah, no kidding. All right, Anne, good to talk to you. Thanks for joining us.
0: Cheers. Lovely.
1: That's Anne Pasek, Canada Research Chair in Media, Culture, and Environment at Trent University. 22 minutes after 7, Dave's here with an update.
2: We've got a couple of issues in the downtown core this morning, Lauren. Tow trucks are on scene at 9th Avenue and 5th Street Southwest, dealing with an earlier collision blocking that intersection. Just the far right and far left lanes are getting through on eastbound 9th Avenue. Traffic on southbound 5th Street is being detoured to 9th Avenue as well. And then near that, there's a single vehicle incident on southbound 1st Street Southwest right before the CP underpass. It's blocking the southbound right lane. It's a very large semi, and either the driver hit the brakes in time or hit the top of the underpass there, Lauren. So some slowdowns there this morning. We've got a collision at the intersection of Mission Road and McLeod Trail, slowing things down in all directions there. And Kari sent us a text letting us know that construction is slowing things down westbound on Memorial Drive just before 36th Street. The left lane there is closed and traffic is affected in all directions. If you have any updates, you can give me a call at 403-521-1010, or you can text us like Kari did at 825-982-9880. Right now, it's mainly sunny and 13 degrees at the airport with the wind out of the north at 8 kilometers per hour. Sunshine, blue skies, warm weather expected today in the city of Calgary. We are expecting a high of 26 degrees today, dropping down to a low of 12 overnight. And then tomorrow, a high of 25. Friday, sunny and 26. Saturday, sunny and 30 degrees. So we're back up in the 30s by the weekend with high temperatures dropping down to the mid-20s into next week. Lauren?
1: Thank you very much, Dave. Now, time to talk sports. Gina Louise Phillips is here. Good morning, Gina.
3: Hello again, Lauren.
1: Well, let's start with this basketball game. It was a pretty big moment for women's hoops in Canada. The Indiana Fever of the WNBA made some noise in Toronto Temple's house last night. What do you want to tell us?
3: Oh, yeah, they certainly did. It was incredible. Unfortunately, it was a loss for Toronto, but the fans came out not just for Toronto, but also for the Indiana Fever's basketball superstar, Caitlin Clark. It was loud, it was boisterous, and, you know, the Americans had a lot of good things to say about Canada as well. So that's kind of nice. Really enjoyed the snacks here, apparently. Caitlin Clark having a coffee crisp as well as some gummy bears, which she said was Canadian. I don't think they're Canadian, but that's just on me. Anyway, I would like to chat the Jays with you, if that's a possibility.
1: Yeah, let's do it. Every game is important now for them, and they got a big win last night.
3: Right, yeah. The Jays clobbered the division-leading Tampa Bay Rays in Tampa yesterday. The 10-5 win keeps the Jays in the thick of the fight for the final wild card spot. And it was Alejandro Kirk's hitting that made the difference. Kirk has had a rocky season. He was out with an injury, and he came back in June, wasn't hitting that well. But since the trade deadline, has been back to his usual form. He finished a triple shy of the cycle. He hit a milestone triple in 2024 in Tampa. So it would have been very cool. And manager John Schneider says the team actually placed a bet on it.
4: Looking for a triple. Only career triple here. We had a bet. We're all going to take our shirts off if he won a triple. Everyone in the dugout. It would have been great. It's nice. You know what you're going to get. You know what the at-bat quality is going to be. You like having him up in the box. He's kind of a little bit of both where he can situationally hit or he can kind of get in a good count and drive the ball. So he's kind of come on at the right time for us right now.
3: Love that. Shirts off. That would make for some interesting television. That's for sure.
1: Yeah, no kidding. Baseball's fun when the Jays are in the mix. I'll say that. I mean, who knows if they're going to make it. But
3: I know. Yeah. They play again today.
1: Yeah.
3: So,
1: yeah. Well, every
3: chance.
1: Game, they're in the hunt. Every game matters. Come back this way. Let's talk about the golf in Edmonton, the LPGA tournament.
3: Oh, yeah, sure. So Brooke Henderson, we're watching her, of course, this week. She is she's a defending champion. She's won two times. So she's in Edmonton along with other top LPGA players. And she's there without her sister this time. Normally, her sister Brittany is caddying for her. So it's going to be a bit of a big adjustment there. Here's what she had to say about it.
5: It's been weird, for sure. You know, she's my best friend, and for 11 years we traveled together and we're together basically 24/7. Yeah, it's been definitely a big change, but I still talk to her all the time, so that part hasn't really changed too much. But yeah, just kind of adjusting to the new life out on tour, kind of dealing with what most players have dealt with their entire career. It's been a big adjustment, but I feel like it's been going pretty well.
3: Be a fun week to watch, and that's all happening at the Royal Mayfair Golf Club in Edmonton.
1: Right on. All right, thanks, Gina.
3: All right, you are welcome. Have a good one.
1: You too. That's Gina Louise Phillips with CBC Sports. She's in for John Hancock. We're a few minutes out from news time. We've got great stuff coming up on the show in the next half hour. A local duo are making the foray into print media. Fresh off the press, we'll speak with the co-editors of the Beltline Tribune, and I just got my hands on a copy this morning and had a look. It's a unique publication, really interesting. So we'll have a gab about that as well. You have likely heard a number of U.S. states are suing Meta. This is the parent company of Facebook and Instagram. The claim is that these platforms are addictive and harmful to kids, and that the companies have known this and haven't held back. So we'll hear from an expert on tech ethics on what is happening with Meta and the potential implications of this court case. Now, ahead of news, Dave Waddell is keeping it quite a complicated morning for traffic.
2: It's stuff. A little challenging, especially downtown, Lauren. You can probably see me squinting at the traffic cameras here. We've got an issue on southbound First Street Southwest, right before the CP underpass. There's a semi there blocking the southbound right lane, and the driver is parked right before the underpass. So two things either happened. He or she either realized that they were going to hit the underpass and stopped in time, or they did strike the underpass.
1: Right.
2: So a fire truck is on scene there. Emergency crews are on scene there, and they're going to have to back that tractor trailer out at some point, probably after the morning commute is done and dusted. We've also got a problem 9th Avenue and 5th Street Southwest, a collision early this morning. Three vehicles involved. The tow trucks are still on scene there trying to get some of these vehicles moved and traffic cleared in that intersection. So we're seeing big slowdowns eastbound on 9th Avenue this morning. Also slowdowns for commuters heading southbound on 5th Street Southwest. We've got a collision at the intersection of McLeod Trail and Mission Road, 36th Avenue there. That's affecting traffic in all directions. And we've received a couple of texts about construction slowing things down on westbound Memorial Drive near Marlboro Mall. That's just before 36th Street. The left lane is closed and traffic is slow in all directions at that intersection as well. Expecting sunshine today and a really nice day in the city of Calgary. Expecting a high of 26 degrees, dropping down to a low of 12 this evening with a few clouds. Tomorrow, sunshine with a chance of showers in the afternoon and a high of 25 expected. Right now, it's mainly sunny and 13 degrees at the airport. The wind is out of the north at 8 kilometers per hour. It's 7:30.
6: This is CBC News. Good morning. I'm Stephanie Thomas. A set of three in-person town halls begins this evening regarding data center development. The town halls will be held in communities where data centers are being proposed, including Lacombe, Sturgeon County, and Grand Prairie. This comes after the Alberta Utilities Commission denied an application to build a natural gas plant that would have powered a 10-building data center campus in Olds. Sabrina Petrich, the co-director of Energy Stories Lab at the University of Calgary, says these town halls are long overdue.
7: Unfortunately, these town halls are a bit reactive. They're coming late in the process, and I do expect that many of them will be quite contentious and demanding answers from the government.
6: The province has previously said it's committed to ensuring Albertans will not pay for data center projects. It will prioritize the province's electrical grid and tightly control water use. The province also says there's a financial upside for Albertans through municipal tax revenues, royalties, and a data center commuting equipment levy. Defendants in former Medicine Hat Police Chief Mike Warden's $2 million lawsuit now claim if they are found liable for harassment, the blame should rest entirely on a local officer named as one of their co-defendants. That officer is Noel Darr, who currently faces obstruction of justice charges. Megan Grant has the latest.
8: Constable Noel Darr is due today in a Medicine Hat courtroom to face his charge of attempted obstruction of justice. Darr is accused of witness tampering between February 2022 and November 2023. Police have not said if that charge relates to the lawsuit in which Darr is named as one of the defendants. Former Medicine Hat Police Chief Mike Warden is suing Darr and others for $1.85 million. Warden alleges Darr and the other defendants conspired in a campaign of harassment and bribery designed to force his resignation. The lawsuit also alleges the defendants approached journalists to encourage reporting that would damage Warden's reputation. Ultimately, Warden did resign in May 2022, just 16 months into his five-year contract. Four of the defendants have now filed a third-party claim. They argue that should the court find Warden suffered damages, they were, quote, solely caused by the actions of Darr. Darr has not filed a statement of defense in the lawsuit. CBC News reached out to his lawyer for comment but did not receive a response. Megan Grant, CBC News, Calgary.
6: A Calgary police officer facing murder charges has been committed to stand trial. Constable Craig Stothard's preliminary inquiry wrapped up with Justice Mark Mestel ruling there is enough evidence to send the case to trial. Stothard faces two charges of second-degree murder in the deaths of Wesley Davidson and LaVon Boyce Fox, who were fatally shot in May 2023. Police allege the two victims were in a stolen cube van and that Stothard shot the pair after a slow-speed chase along Memorial Drive. A publication ban covering the evidence and arguments was issued at the beginning of the hearing in order to protect Stothard's right to a fair trial. Stothard is currently relieved from duty with pay. A trial date will be set in the coming weeks. Canadian police chiefs meeting in Edmonton say the job is becoming more dangerous for frontline officers, but federal reform could be a big part of the fix. The CBC's Andrea Hunkar reports.
9: If we just look at 2026, there's been five police officers killed in the line of duty across this country. Three of those police officers were murdered.
10: That's outgoing Canadian Association of Chiefs of Police President Thomas Carrigue, hopeful that recent changes to bail and sentencing laws will help. If
9: it's going to require collaboration across levels of government, we need to ensure that we have the capacity in the courts to deal with the changes.
10: Chiefs are also concerned about the weapons officers encounter.
9: Specifically, this SKS rifle is a concern. A number of police officers have been killed by that rifle.
10: They say protecting officers means tougher consequences.
9: Right now it's life, but life with eligibility for parole in 25 years. If you kill a cop, there should be no eligibility for parole. That is our position.
10: Andrea Hunkar, CBC News, Edmonton.
6: Alberta's forests saw no wildfires yesterday. It was the first time in more than 40 years the province reported no active wildfires in August. Wildland firefighters credit heavy rainfall and cooler temperatures. University of Alberta wildfire expert Jen Beverly says one fire-free day is not enough data to predict if this means anything. Climate data spanning decades or even centuries offers more insight into long-term weather patterns.
11: We have a lot of uncertainty in our understanding of how climate change is affecting weather and fuels and the fires that result. So we don't have certainty and we can't rely on the past. And that means we really don't know.
10: The reprieve has allowed hundreds of firefighting crews to help wildfires fighting in BC and in the United States. U.S. tariffs on Canadian goods are now on hold for now while trade talks continue. An expert guest joins the Calgary Eye Opener next hour and World Report. We'll have more, Lauren.
1: All right. Thank you very much, Stephanie. And thanks for joining us. We're at 7:35 on a beautiful Wednesday morning. It is, I want to say, August 19th. I think that's right. Yeah, August 19th. We're going to have a really fun gab in a minute here. Don't sleep on print media. We're going to talk to the co-editors of a brand new publication called the Beltline Tribune. That's coming up. First, though, Dave Waddell with a look at a fairly spicy commute, depending on where you're going.
2: Why don't we start with the positive news first, Lauren? It's going to be a beautiful day in the city of Calgary. Let's start with the sunshine and the good news. 26 degrees today in the city of Calgary. We're dropping down to a low of 12 this evening. Right now, mainly sunny and 13 degrees at the airport with the wind out of the north at 8 kilometers per hour. In Banff, we're expecting a high of 24 degrees today. It's 11 right now in Banff. Red Deer sunshine and a high of 25 in the forecast. Currently 8 degrees under sunny skies in Banff. It's smoky in southern Alberta right now. Lethbridge expecting sunshine today, but that smoke is expected to linger this morning. High of 30 degrees expected in Lethbridge. It's partly cloudy in Lethbridge right now, and the temperature is 11 degrees. And in Medicine Hat, a mix of sun and cloud to start the day with some smoke in the air, as mentioned. Clearing late this morning, a high of 30 degrees in Medicine Hat right now, partly cloudy and 12 degrees. Okay. Good news is out of the way. Let's get to the roads. It's a bit of a challenge if you're heading into the downtown core this morning. Tow trucks are on scene at the intersection of 9th Avenue Southwest and 5th Street. They are working on an earlier incident in that intersection involving multiple vehicles. I can tell you, though, that from what I can see on the traffic cameras, all four lanes of traffic are now getting through on 9th Avenue. It's just going to take some time to clear up that backlog of traffic as people try to get downtown this morning. So that's what's happening if you're stuck in traffic trying to get downtown. We've also got a problem on 1st Street Southwest, southbound right before the CP underpass. There's a semi that is stopped right before the underpass there, blocking the southbound right lane. And we've got a collision at the intersection of Mission Road and McLeod Trail this morning, blocking traffic in all directions. So some slowdowns there on McLeod Trail. If you have any updates, you can give me a call at 403-521-1010. Or you can text me 825-982-9880.
1: Thank you very much, Dave. Now, the rise of Substacks and blogs and digital this and that has meant a real shift away from printed newsletters and publications. But a pair of Calgarians are bucking that trend. They recently launched the first issue of the Beltline Tribune. The two-sided, one-page newsletter features local restaurant profiles, music and film reviews, unflinching opinions, and even keeps tabs on who has the city's best fountain pop. Thomas Patterson and Chelsea Cairns are co-editors of the paper, and they join us now in studio. Good morning to you both.
12: Good morning.
3: Good morning.
1: Thank you for coming in. I love this thing. I just got made contact with it this morning, and I've had a pour through it. It's great. Thomas, we'll start with you. What made you want to publish and print a publication, a newsletter?
12: You know, I think, and I'm sure Chelsea would agree with me, there's sometimes a little bit of a void, I think, when you're in Calgary a little bit with more local things. And I think we both kind of felt like we wanted to put something together for a little bit of context. We both work at Scott's of Fava's Deli, and we kind of felt like we wanted to do our own thing in sense of like a coffee news.
1: Right.
12: Yeah, yeah. Where there's just a newsletter that has something that's going on in the city, and we wanted to put stuff that that we enjoy and we think is funny, I think, as well. So, yeah.
1: Yeah, okay. I'm glad you mentioned humor, because that stands out for sure. Chelsea, how would you describe the vibe of the Beltline Tribune?
3: I think the vibe just reflects the diversity of the block that we're kind of based off of. At Scott's of Fava's Deli, and then right next to Beano, there's a lot of different interests and different types of personalities. And I think the paper reflects that, reflects a lot of like, I don't know, varying interests and
12: yeah.
3: The vibe is very eclectic.
1: I mean, that block would be not just for the people that work or live right there. Like, that would be a lot of people's favorite block in Calgary. It's a cool block.
12: I think it's ours as well. Like, it's, we spend a lot of time there. Even when we're not working, it's fun to hang out there. And you meet a lot of different people. And I think when we started putting this together, the intention was kind of like, how can we, you know, have something that everyone here would be interested in, I think.
1: Yeah, that's cool. So, I mean, funny, like Scott Safava, I noticed, is an early advertiser. Yeah. You're both wearing shirts from the deli. Is this something you like cooked up while you were making mean sandwiches side by each?
13: Yes. I think, like, I don't know actually how the idea came to me. I think, again, it just kind of reflected the varying opinions of the staff, and a lot of what's in the paper has kind of stemmed from conversations that we've all had. And so then one day I was just like, oh, I think that we should just, you know, have like a little newsletter. The time that people spend in the deli is relatively short. And so just being able to come in and have a sandwich by yourself, read the newsletter. And so then I mentioned it. I started talking about it at the deli, and our boss, Nick, had said, oh, Thomas was talking about this like a year ago, like hit him up. And so then the next time Thomas came in, I said, let's do this newsletter. Like, I heard you're interested in this too. And he was just immediately, yes, let's do it.
1: That's cool. Okay, so the first edition, let's sort of pull it apart just to talk a little bit about it. It hits all kinds of notes. There is a wicked review, a scathing review, we'll say, of the Odyssey, but also what makes balsamic vinegar from Modena authentic. Mm-hmm. What's your process, Thomas, for editorial selection?
12: That's a great question, Lauren. I think, you know, both of those that you've mentioned, like, they're interests of ours, of mine, and I think, you know, there's a degree of, man, I got to get something on a piece of paper here, for sure. But at the same time, you know, I think the drive of what we want to put in there is a voice of Calgarians, specifically people who have been around, hang around. You don't need to live on the Beltline, but if you spend time there, you know. And so, you know, I did write that movie review because, you know, I as you can tell, I didn't love the movie. But, you know, back to the balsamic vinegar, I had a friend who lived here, and he lived around the Beltline for about a year and a half. He's from Italy, as you can probably tell from that little section. And, you know, I wanted to include him because he loves Calgary so much, and he's got a fascinating background living in Italy. So, yeah, that's kind of the origin of that.
1: Pretty organic or something like
12: that. Yeah, exactly. Yeah.
1: Well, Chelsea, your first op-ed in the paper defends pedal pubs. These are like, I mean, people must know, but you've got a bunch of people biking around, belting out ridiculous songs and drinking beer. These things are polarizing. I mean, there's one way, like, if you're on them, they seem fun. Sometimes if they blast by the patio you're on, you're like, what is going on? As a multidisciplinary artist by trade, what moved you to weigh in on pedal pubs?
13: I think, again, it just came from conversations we've had around the deli and around 17th Ave. Like you say, they're really polarizing, so people readily share their opinions on them. And I just kind of found that there was an irony in participating in the like urban culture of 17th Ave and then kind of criticizing this aspect of it that kind of promotes tourism. And, you know, I mean, I also have my own conflicting thoughts about pedal pubs, as I said in the, op-ed.
1: Yeah.
13: But I mean, I think overall anything that gets people out in the streets of Calgary and like enjoying themselves is a net positive.
1: Yeah. Well, also, I mean, you know, there's humor, it's irreverent in various ways, but like, you know, your love and thoughtfulness for the block, for the neighborhood, for the area, for what you're writing about is great. I really recognize that. You're both writers, is that fair?
12: I went to school, I went to MRU for journalism, so I guess by trade, yes. But
13: yeah, I mean, I have a writing practice just like through my art practice, essentially.
1: Yeah, okay, cool. So, Thomas, where do you see or hope or fantasize about the Beltline Tribune going?
12: Well, you know, we've kind of been chatting about it. It's been very well received, obviously. I think initially, you know, we wrote the first one being like, this could probably be the only one. And the only people who read it will be the folks at the deli. And we're happy with that. So, you know, we're super happy that people are taking to it and enjoying it and getting out and reading. So I think as far as what's next, we got a meeting probably later this week, me and Chelsea, to talk about what we want to put in the next one. And, you know, we're also, you know, talking to our friends, and people have already been asking like, oh, I'd love to put in this, I'd love to put in that. So I think the next step is just pen to paper kind of thing.
1: You're going to get to number two.
12: I think number two, whether it'll be number two or the autumn edition, because we have the summer edition on there. But, you know, we don't have a timeline. Whenever we're happy with what we have and, you know, if we have enough to put something in, that's when the next one will go out.
1: Real creative, kind of free outlet.
12: Yeah, exactly.
1: Cool. What, you got a story idea for the next one, Chelsea? What are you thinking? What's cracking?
13: Maybe in defense of Nickelback.
1: Oh, yeah. You're going to the heart of all the polarizing topics. Yeah. Fearless, Chelsea, fearless. Great. Well, it's really cool what you've created, and nice to hear the story of it. Thanks for coming in. Yeah.
12: Thanks for having us.
1: All right. That's Thomas Patterson and Chelsea Cairns. They co-edit the Beltline Tribune, which just rolled out its first issue, the summer edition. It's exclusively available in print, and you can grab a copy at Scott Safava's Deli on 17th Ave, Southwest. We're 7:45, and Dave's keeping an eye on things. How's it going, Dave?
2: Well, it's mainly sunny and 13 at the airport right now, Lauren, with the wind out of the north at 8 kilometers per hour. Beautiful day in store in the city of Calgary. Sunshine and 26 degrees in the forecast. Tonight, a few clouds dropping down to a low of 12. We've got some good news in the downtown core on 9th Avenue and 5th Street Southwest. The earlier collision in that intersection has just been cleared, and the traffic on 9th Avenue heading into the core is starting to improve. So that should be back to normal very, very quickly. We do have another incident in the core, though. It's a single vehicle incident involving a semi southbound 1st Street Southwest right before the CP underpass, and that is blocking the southbound right-hand lane. So just the left lane getting through. Police are on scene directing traffic there. We also have a collision at the intersection of Mission Road, 36th Avenue, and McLeod Trail affecting traffic in all directions. So if you have any updates on that, or if you see anything new on the roads that you want to let us know about, a couple of ways to get in touch. You can call us at 403-521-1010. 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
1: Thanks very much, Dave. Now, the biggest ever lawsuit against social media giant Meta is getting underway this week. 29 U.S. states are in court arguing that Facebook and Instagram are addictive and harmful to kids, and that those harms are baked into how the platforms were designed. For more on this, we reached Ibrahim Bagheri. He's a professor at the Faculty of Information at the University of Toronto.
14: Good morning, Lauren.
1: Thank you for speaking with us. So, you know, the states that are suing Meta allege the company knowingly created a product that is addictive and harmful to kids. What stands out to you about the case that prosecutors are arguing here?
14: Right. So, you know, if you ask different researchers, you will get different answers as to whether the evidence is conclusive or not. From my perspective, there's been, you know, at least a decade-long documentation of association between social media use and things like impacts on mental health and well-being, especially within teenagers. And I'll just quickly give you a few of these studies. For instance, there's a well-known UK millennial cohort study out of the UK, which looked at, you know, close to 11,000 14-year-olds. And what they found was that social media use is you know, associated significantly with greater depressive symptoms. And what they found was that girls in particular are more susceptible. There's a longitudinal study published in Lancet Child also saying that frequent social media use is a strong predictor for poor mental health and well-being outcomes. What these studies suggest is that if you're frequently on a social media platform, the likelihood of you being exposed to things like online harassment and cyberbullying increases. The likelihood of you having sufficient time for sleep and physical activity actually reduces. It leads to lower self-esteem and so on, which leads to poorer mental health and well-being outcomes. There's a very recent paper that came out this year in Nature Human Behavior that looked at over 5,000 Italian students, in fact, high school students. And what they observed was that kids who were exposed to social media platforms in grades 6 or 7, they had significantly poorer performance on subjects like math and language compared to their counterparts who were exposed to social media in grades 9 or later. So there's a lot of evidence that social media use, especially in teens, leads to, you know, impact, negative impact on mental health, well-being, physical well-being. Not only those, but also on actually measurable outcomes on schoolwork, for instance.
1: Meta rejects that. I mean, Meta's, they're building a case that there isn't proof or kind of a direct correlation that its platforms are directly responsible for harms suffered by kids. I mean, what do you make of that argument? What do you think is going to happen here?
14: Right. So obviously what the platforms argue is that their methods, their algorithmic methods, are not designed to be addictive. They're designed to be more accurate recommendation algorithms, right? But if you really think about how these methods are designed, they're not really designed to give you better recommendations. They're designed to keep you engaged on the platform. And so for an algorithm to keep you engaged, it doesn't necessarily need to give you what you want. What it needs to do is it needs to reduce your sense of self-regulation. And so if it gives you things like constant scrolls, you know, autoplays, lots of notifications, the likelihood that the user will give in and continue spending time on the platform increases. So the bigger question here to ask is, are these platforms actually allowing the user the agency to decide on whether they want to engage with the platform and use the content? Or is the platform actually engaging with the user as yet another object that's being optimized?
1: So, I mean, the case has to play out in court, obviously, but what could this change if the states that are prosecuting are successful?
14: I think for us in Canada, as you and most likely your listeners know, there's, you know, the government and the parliament have been toying around with this idea of a social media ban for teenagers. If this lawsuit is successful in making sure that these social media platforms rethink their algorithmic intervention, I think then, you know, banning social media in Canada will be less necessary or less urgent, because the key concern for us here in Canada has been, you know, the impact of these social platforms on the teenagers in their development phases. So it can have direct impacts on what and how we approach social media regulation here in Canada.
1: We just have 30 seconds or so, but given your research, I mean, you'd say that's a desirable outcome?
14: I think, you know, this is not to say that social media does not have any positive, impact. There are lots of good use cases for social media. But if you can regulate social media in a way that they don't manipulate their users, but rather provide mechanisms for good use, I think that's a positive approach.
1: Especially young people, I suppose. Ibrahim, good to speak with you. Thank you very much for joining us.
14: My pleasure, Lauren. All the best.
1: That's Ibrahim Baghari. He's a professor at the University of Toronto. Just about 8:06 here on a Wednesday morning. Stephanie Thomas is in from the newsroom. Good morning.
15: There are no active wildfires burning in Alberta, Lauren. That's as of Tuesday. Climate science experts say that's not enough to go off of. And flood damage in Canmore from heavy rainfall in June has been tallied to over $2 million. Officials say it was from a 1-in-50-year flood event. And the province is considering allowing some lawsuits to continue under its new auto insurance system launching in January. I'll have another update after World Report.
1: All right. Thanks very much, Stephanie. Neil Herland is here now to talk business. Good morning, Neil.
16: Good morning, Lauren.
1: Well, deal or no deal, the uncertainty continues in this trade negotiation and tariff war between Canada and the U.S. Now, if a deal is reached, the canceled Keystone XL pipeline could be revived. So, I mean, being communicated by Trump in the ways he communicates, what do we know?
16: Well, this was really a surprising element of the announcement last night by Donald Trump. The American president announced he was pausing the planned 50% tariffs against Canada that were supposed to kick in this morning. And he teased that a potential deal with Canada could include the great Keystone XL pipeline, as he put it, which he says may be awoken from the grave. Keystone, as you know, was supposed to move Alberta oil to Nebraska. Former President Barack Obama rejected a cross-border permit in 2015. President Trump then approved a permit in 2017. Then Biden killed it on his inauguration day in 2021. Later that spring, TC Energy officially terminated the project. And so today, Alberta's oil industry is buzzing about the possibility of a revival. Now, Trump mentioned Keystone XL last night based on his claim of a deal between Canada and the U.S. But the Carney government is being more cautious in its description, though it's a tantalizing aspect if a new deal is reached.
1: Now, a law firm is trying to organize a class action lawsuit against Canada's biggest grocery chains. What it's about is quite interesting. The claim is over adulterated maple syrup. Give us the details.
16: Yeah, it doesn't get more Canadian than this case. Slater Vecchio, a prominent civil litigation firm with offices in Montreal and Vancouver, is filing a class action against Metro, Sobeys, and Loblaw. Last spring, our colleagues at the Radio-Canada investigative TV show Enquête revealed that a major maple syrup producer in Quebec's Montérégie region was selling maple syrup that was cut with cane sugar. Now, a class action filed in Quebec Superior Court alleges that a maple syrup producer named Steve Bourdeau and the grocery chains allegedly misled millions of Canadian shoppers regarding the composition, the quality, and the origin of the maple syrup they produced and sold. The adulterated syrup was allegedly sold for years, and the law firm argues that the low prices of this producer's maple syrup should have raised red flags. Metro, Sobeys, and Steve Bourdeau's company all say they plan to contest the suit. Loblaws has not yet announced its intention. If the class action is authorized by the court, millions of dollars could potentially be claimed. Bourdeau told Radio-Canada that he did not alter his syrup and blames his suppliers.
1: Now, Amazon is expanding its drone delivery program to hundreds of cities. How is this going to work?
16: Yeah, so Amazon plans to start delivering packages using drones by the end of this year to nearly 500 American cities, including Chicago, Atlanta, and Cleveland. It's called Prime Air, and some customers could get drone deliveries in 30 minutes. The drones can carry packages up to 5 pounds. Amazon already has a small drone delivery program, but this will really expand things and help the company compete with Walmart. Amazon Prime members will get free delivery if they order more than 50 bucks worth of merchandise. Non-members will pay $4.99 US for each drone delivery. Meantime, DoorDash is also experimenting with using drones for food. Let's hope there's no mishap involving hot soup falling from the sky onto people. The drones will launch from Amazon warehouses. Amazon is also promising safety measures to help avoid mid-air collisions. There's no word yet on when this technology might come here to Canada.
1: The future is weird, and it's already sort of here. Thanks for this, Neil.
16: You're welcome.
1: That's Neil Herland with your business news. Your market update, the TSX is up 322 points to 36,690. The Dow Jones Industrial Average is up 269 points to 53,612. Oil right now up to $85.44 US a barrel of WTI. Gold is up to $4,516 US an ounce. And the Canadian dollar up to 72.33 cents US.
2: We've had a few issues in the downtown core this morning, Lauren. Another one, southbound 1st Street Southwest, right before the CP underpass. We've got a semi-truck parked in the right lane heading southbound. And the reason for that is that the clearance on that underpass there under the rail tracks is only 3.8 meters, which means that semi-truck cannot get through. So I might have to back that out. I don't think it struck the overpass, but it looks like it's parked right before. So some logistics there need to be worked out. Police are on scene there. And we've got a collision at the intersection of Mission Road, 36th Avenue, and McLeod Trail. That's slowing traffic down in all directions. Sunny and 26 degrees today in the forecast for Calgary, dropping down to a low of 12 degrees overnight with a few clouds. Right now, mainly sunny and 13 degrees at the airport with the wind out of the north at 8 kilometers per hour.
1: Thanks very much, Dave. Just about time for World Report. Now, of course, there's lots to say about trade this morning. We're going to have Carlo Dave 8. Join us after the news. We'll drill down into what we know, what we're waiting to find out, not to mention what it all means in Alberta for our big industries. Now, as well, an Okotoks Dog alum is getting his shot at the majors, and this has one like world-class baseball name. We're going to hear about Matt Tugboat Wilkinson coming up in the next half hour here on The Eye Opener.
17: This is World Report. Good morning, I'm Mike Wise. Canadian trade negotiators have a little more time to find common ground with their U.S. counterparts. U.S. President Donald Trump says he is issuing a three-day pause on plans to slap Canada with 50% tariffs. Trump claims a deal has been made, it just needs to be finalized. Canada, though, is playing its cards a bit closer to its chest. With me from Ottawa to break down what we know about these talks, the CBC's Rafi Bujukanian. Okay, Rafi, to start, what did Prime Minister Mark Carney's statement say? And perhaps more importantly, what was left unsaid?
18: Indeed, Mike, the tone from that statement is way less bombastic than read. Substantial progress has been made, although there is important work still to be done. While we continue this work, Canada remains focused on building a stronger, more independent, and more competitive economy at home. So the word deal does not even appear there, much less any specific mention of the outstanding issues for Canadians, namely existing tariffs on auto, aluminum, steel, or softwood lumber. We know, of course, that drastically lowering or getting rid of those is a major goal for Ottawa, and they were unhappy with Washington's proposals on that front so far. So that's where their efforts will be focused.
17: Okay. So, Rafi, the U.S. has made it clear that it expects Canada to make concessions. So where could we expect Carney to give ground? But what's that actually going to mean for him politically as well?
18: Yeah, the Americans are looking to have their liquor brands return to store shelves in this country. Most provinces have banned the sale of U.S. booze in response to sectoral tariffs. They also want concessions in the auto sector, more access to the dairy market, and all this with a prime minister who built his brand on standing up to Donald Trump. It's basically how Mark Carney salvaged a win for the Liberals in the federal election last year after taking the party over from Justin Trudeau. And though another one is years away, some Canadians are going to the polls much sooner in by-elections at the end of this month in BC, Ontario, and Quebec. And in that last one, especially in the rural riding of Chicoutimi-le-Fjord, we're seeing a pretty competitive race where the Bloc Québécois is trying to make hay on potential concessions regarding dairy or even the lack of protections for workers in the forestry sector. So the timing of all this could be rough for the Prime Minister right before a return to Parliament, Mike.
17: Okay, thanks, Rafi.
18: You're welcome.
17: That's the CBC's Rafi Bujukanian in Ottawa. Now, in Ukraine. Protesters line the streets of Kyiv in support of Mykhailo Fedorov. Ukraine's recently ousted defense minister is calling for wartime elections. In a video posted online, Fedorov says his nation is facing a crisis of governance.
19: Демократія не може бути заручницею Росії. Ми воюємо саме тому, що хочемо залишитися вільним.
17: Fedorov says democracy cannot be held hostage by Russia. He was fired by Ukrainian President Volodymyr Zelensky last month, despite his popularity for advances on the front lines in the war against Russia. In the online video, Fedorov does not name any officials, but he says corruption within the government is hurting the war effort against Russia. Croatian police have arrested a Ukrainian man on behalf of Germany. Prosecutors allege the man, a trained scuba diver, helped plant bombs on the Nord Stream pipelines. The undersea pipes delivering Russian gas to Germany were damaged by explosives in 2022, several months after Russia launched its full-scale invasion of Ukraine. German authorities say it was an attempt to sabotage Moscow's ability to fund the war. Kyiv has denied any involvement. A former Ukrainian army officer was also arrested in Italy last year in connection with the blasts. An Australian murder case that has captivated people around the world is back before a judge. Erin Patterson was convicted of killing three of her relatives by serving them beef Wellingtons laced with poisonous mushrooms. Her lawyers are now appealing her life sentence, arguing the trial had serious errors. Katie Silver has the details from Sydney.
20: Back at court after less than a year. Erin Patterson has always maintained her innocence in a case that's caught people's attention around the world. Now, in a two-day hearing in Melbourne, her lawyers are trying to persuade three judges that her conviction should be overturned. They argued there were numerous miscarriages of justice in the first trial. They say, for example, Ms. Patterson was forced into speaking because the judge wouldn't allow certain photos into evidence. They claim there was a catastrophic blunder where the jury stayed in the same hotel as some prosecutors and a key witness during the trial. With the original trial lasting 11 weeks, Ben Livings, an associate professor of criminal law at Adelaide University, says Patterson's team has a big task on its hands.
21: It is a high bar. It's going to be very difficult for the defence to convince the appeal judges that not only kind of technically something that shouldn't have happened in the trial, but also that has led to a miscarriage of justice.
20: A verdict is not expected by the end of proceedings on Thursday. Katie Silver for CBC News, Sydney.
17: More than 5,000 cases of Ebola have been confirmed in the Democratic Republic of Congo, according to government data released today. The DRC is facing its biggest Ebola epidemic in its history. The disease has killed more than 2,300 people, and health officials warn response efforts are failing to contain it. There is no approved vaccine or treatments for this rare strain. The number of cases has grown exponentially since an outbreak was first declared back in May, though data from the World Health Organization suggests it was spreading as early as February. Response efforts to the outbreak have been hampered by a number of factors, including weak health infrastructure and community resistance. A treaty being negotiated by the BC government has some people worried they may lose access to an historic site near Victoria. Hatley Castle sits on Crown land and is a popular filming site for movie productions. It's one of several areas which could be transferred to First Nations ownership. As Katie DeRosa reports, officials say efforts are being made to keep the site open to the public.
22: It's an iconic landmark in Greater Victoria. Hatley Castle and the grounds around Royal Roads University have been used as a backdrop in the X-Men movies and Deadpool. It's the most high-profile piece of Crown land included in a treaty deal with five First Nations on Vancouver Island. The big question, though, is will this land remain public after it's transferred to the Songhees Nation? Public consultation documents say once those lands become treaty lands, there may be limited access or even no access for public use. Caroline Elliott is an academic specializing in Indigenous self-governance.
23: They are not guaranteed for ongoing public access.
22: Robert James, the lawyer for the Tama Treaty Association and the Songhees Nation, says the goal is to keep Hatley Castle open to the public.
24: Songhees is trying to do that in a way that is about being good neighbors.
22: James says once the federal land is transferred to the Songhees Nation, the university can then buy the land. The deal nears completion at a time when recent court cases in BC have increased the public's concern about Aboriginal title claims. Mario Canseco is a pollster and president of Research Co.
25: The skepticism about economic reconciliation is up by double digits.
22: No private land is included in the treaty talks, and it could be years before the deal is finalized. Katie DeRosa, CBC News, Colwood, British Columbia.
17: And finally, dozens of biologists have traveled from across the continent to scour a coastal national park in eastern New Brunswick. They're trying to create an extensive catalog of every single plant, fungus, insect, and animal they come across, and that includes some undiscovered species. And as the CBC's Shane Fowler reports, they're doing it all out of a temporary lab set up in a church.
26: Biota is the highlight of my year.
27: Open the doors of the United Pentecostal Church of Kujibukwak near Miramichi, and you'll be greeted by dozens of scientists with their heads bowed over microscopes, as well as the smell of formaldehyde. This is the rented-out headquarters as biologists catalog their daily discoveries from the Black River Protected Natural Area. It's all a part of Biota MB. There's around 80 scientists participating in the annual event that's been running since 2009. Researchers like Gregory Jongsma spend 2 weeks trying to locate, collect, and record every species they can find.
28: So these specimens will be housed at the provincial research collection for centuries to come. So this is a resource not only for active research happening today, but it's for scientists over the coming generations and generations.
27: Shane Fowler, CBC News, Kujibukwak, New Brunswick.
17: And that is the latest national and international news from World Report. A reminder, World Report is the easiest way to get the day's top stories in just 10 minutes. Follow us wherever you get your podcasts. I'm Mike Wise. This is CBC News.

0: Good morning to you. Thanks for joining us here on the Calgary Eye Opener. I'm Lauren McGinnis. It's Wednesday morning. Up next, Carlo Dade on Canada-U.S. trade and new insights into what Canadians will stomach in this trade fight. Calgary. Dave Waddell is looking after traffic and weather, and I'm glad it's you, not me, Dave, because it's been a busy morning on the traffic front.
1: It has been a busy

0: morning. So if you have any updates, you can call me at 403-521-1010. Sunshine and 26 degrees today in Calgary. Tonight, we're dropping down to a low of 12 degrees. Right now, partly cloudy and 16 degrees at the airport with the wind out of the north at 4 kilometers per hour. Stephanie Thomas is here with the latest from the CBC Newsroom. Good morning.
1: Thanks, Dave. The damage assessment from heavy rains and flooding in Canmore is estimated at $2.1 million. That's for June's extremely wet conditions. A lawyers association says Alberta's new Care First model for auto insurance will be adjusted in a review process about whether some lawsuits could continue. And Tuesday had no active wildfires in Alberta. It's the first time there was no active firefight in the month of August in 40 years for this province. That's coming up at 8:30, Lauren.
2: All right. Thank you very much, Stephanie. Now, we're 12 minutes after 8. As you've been hearing, U.S. President Donald Trump is pausing the threat of these 50% tariffs on a suite of Canadian goods for 3 days, pending a new deal between Canada and the U.S. Now, these new tariffs, valued at $28 billion, were scheduled to have gone into effect basically overnight, first thing this morning. For reaction on all of this, we have Carlo Dade with us in studio. He's the Director of International Policy and New North America Initiative, the University of Calgary's School of Public Policy. Good morning, Carlo.
3: Morning.
2: Thank you for coming in. So what do you make of where we're at this morning?
3: Well, I think we're at the point, the evidence seems to indicate, we're at the point a lot of analysts predicted. We weren't going to get an agreement. We were going to get a continuation to either extend negotiations or, in this case, to finalize an agreement. But this is far from over. This is yet another step in our dealing with Americans who are rewriting global rules of trade. So hold on. This is just the latest chapter.
2: Yeah. Well, okay. Well, before we zoom out, and I'm excited to do that, there's a real differential between how this is being described by Donald Trump and U.S. negotiators versus Prime Minister Mark Carney and folks on this side of the border. Like, Trump says, we got a deal, you know, and Carney says, look, we've made progress, but we're not there yet. What do you make of that?
3: That's standard script. So the administration has negotiated 21 new trade arrangements, including with four countries that already had free trade agreements. In those, this sort of announcement is standard. Donald Trump announced an agreement with Vietnam. The Vietnamese government looked at him on stage, shocked. So this has been standard throughout this process the Americans are engaging in rewriting trade deals country by country.
2: Right. Okay. Well, another sort of specific detail of this that's obviously, you know, important here in Alberta, Trump has hinted and communicated in the ways he communicates with like AI generated images and Truth Social posts and that at reviving the Keystone XL oil pipeline. How does that news land for you?
3: This is the second time we've heard this. Earlier, when we were close to negotiations, close to progress in negotiations, there was an announcement that Trump was very excited about Keystone. He looks on this as a rejection of the policies of previous administrations, Biden, Democrats, etc. So he's always interested in a win there. Whether or not this happens, though, is depending on his idiosyncrasies, will he stay with this? But more largely on the political environment, the legal environment in the U.S. And will it be done by the end of his term? Because we potentially have Democrats and the Democratic Socialists in the offing, which is going to make this extremely difficult. So let's not get too excited about Keystone just yet.
2: Yeah, okay. Now, let's zoom out. I mean, when you say the rules are being rewritten and we're just focusing on, you know, today and the next 72 hours. What do you mean? What is the longer term view on this from your perspective?
3: Right. So this is the second time in memory that the Americans have rewritten global trade rules. 1971, President Nixon, we woke up on a Monday in August to suddenly discover that there was a 10% surcharge on what we exported to the U.S. That was orderly, you know. You never think of Nixon as being a good thing, but compared to Trump, that process was orderly and took 4 months. This administration is doing something similar. I mentioned 21 agreements with 21 countries, four of whom had free trade agreements with the U.S. That's what we're engaging in. The Americans are charging more for access to the U.S. market, and they're changing the conditions under which one can have access.

0: process, adhering with following the U.S. on China being an example. That's a process we're undergoing. And on the Democratic side, well, we're just beginning to figure out how they feel about this. But they're closer to Trump on tariffs than I think a lot of people realize. Generational change is what we're looking at here.
1: Right. Now, you're kind of hot on some new research that you're helping lead around Albertans and Canadians, you know, people from across the country, and how we feel or what we're willing to stomach. What is the snapshot of that work that is underway?
0: Right. So a month before the announcement, we were out in the field here in Alberta and more recently nationally focused on 338 tariffs. These were the tariffs about which we were most concerned because the president has the ability to not just target Canada, but to target individual provinces. So wine from BC and Ontario, 50% because I'm mad at you. Nova Scotia, you're behaving, you get in free. So that divide and conquer potential, which is unique to these particular tariffs, had us worried. What we found was that when Canadians became aware of that divide and conquer potential, they resisted it. If they weren't aware, they were susceptible to, yeah, let's have our province cut a deal and take the money that's on the table. But as awareness of the potential increased, the resistance of Canadians, the susceptibility to that fell through the floor. So what was critical in this period was to let Canadians know about this potential to prevent the administration from potentially using it against us.
1: Well, it's interesting. I mean, this new suite of tariffs, like let's come back to those, or this new suite of potential tariffs. They're on pause for 3 days yet and an agreement coming. But their industry and business specific, of course, the view on these in Alberta is a lot different. You know, in Calgary, let's say, is a lot different than Windsor, Ontario.
0: Right. And it's even different within Alberta. So nationally, 37% of everything Canada exports to the U.S. are covered or have been covered by tariffs, Section 232, national security tariffs. But that varies drastically. In Ontario and Quebec, it's closer to 60% of everything they export. On the prairies for Alberta and Saskatchewan, it's closer to 5%. So huge difference. But even within Alberta, Lethbridge is hit harder by these tariffs than the rest of the province. Edmonton can be hit harder than Calgary. So the story of tariffs are very specific, and our policy response has to shift understanding specific hits and applying different measures to help different regions as they're hit.
1: Yeah, well, for sure, the public policy response is important, but in a way, too, our individual ways of interpreting how we feel and how we act in response is critical.
0: Exactly. And that's what our research on 338 showed. The ability of the Americans to divide and conquer, to set us against ourselves, is now a real threat embodied in powers that the president has. But the research clearly showed that as Canadians became aware of that, we're able to cooperate, even interprovincially, which has been, we can't trade but with each other, but we can cooperate to stand up to the Americans.
1: Yeah. So, okay. I mean, let's zoom back in to the next 72 hours. What are you watching for or expecting?
0: So the key issue here is that we follow what other countries that have negotiated have learned. Of the 21 countries, you've seen an evolution to countries starting to require the Americans to uphold their end of the bargain in order for the country to agree to the concessions, to keep the concessions it's made. That would be the key feature that I would look for, that we've learned that lesson and that we apply after you, Alphonse. You uphold your end of the bargain, we'll uphold ours, but we just don't make blanket concessions.
1: Well, that's interesting. I mean, I wondered, how do you do that with the Trump administration?
0: You try your best. Remember, we had an agreement in CUSMA to condition Section 232 tariffs. That was signed into law, ratified by Congress as part of the agreement. That didn't work. You just kind of have to sign, and the agreement works for as long as it works. With Donald Trump, you negotiate for time, you don't negotiate for peace. So constant vigilance is going to be required in our end. We can never take our eye off the ball with Trump or potentially with a more left-leaning Democratic administration.
1: Yeah. All right. Great to hear your perspective, and interesting too. Thanks for bringing in the new research. Appreciate it.
0: My pleasure.
1: That's Carlo Dade. He's the Director of International Policy and New North America Initiative at the University of Calgary's School of Public Policy. 21 minutes after 8. How's it going, Dave?
2: Well, the issue on southbound First Street Southwest in the downtown core, right underneath the train tracks, has been resolved. The semi that was parked right before the underpass has been moved aside. So traffic is moving clearly and smoothly through that intersection, through that underpass at the moment. We're seeing slowdowns on northbound Deerfoot Trail as you approach Douglasdale Boulevard and the Ivor Strong Bridge. That appears to be some sort of stall or collision. And we received text earlier this morning about construction slowing things down westbound Memorial Drive just before 36th Street near Marlborough Mall. The left-hand lane is closed and there are backups in all directions in that area. Right now, sunny and 26 degrees is in the forecast for the city of Calgary. Tonight, a few clouds and a low of 12. It's currently partly cloudy and 16 degrees at the airport with the wind out of the north at 4 kilometers per hour.
1: Thanks very much, Dave. Now, a former Okotoks Dog baseball player getting his shot at the big leagues, Matt Tugboat Wilkinson, has been called up by the San Francisco Giants and could, seems in fact, you know, probable that he'll make his MLB debut tonight. The Vancouver-born pitcher spent four seasons with the Dogs before being drafted by the Cleveland Guardians in 2023. He was traded to San Francisco earlier this year, and now his major league moment is upon us. Joining us to talk about Tugboat's journey is Alberta Dugout Stories co-founder Joe McFarland. Good morning to you, Joe.
3: Morning, sir. Pleasure to be on with you again.
1: Yeah, grateful to get to talk to you. I mean, you must be rooting for this to happen tonight.
3: I just a tad. As much as I'm a Blue Jays fan, I gotta say it's really cool to see a young man who we've gotten to know over the years, get to know his journey, watch his journey unfold in that, and get to see him live out this dream. And again, he's not going to be content with just one. He's going to want to be there for, you know, 10 or 15 years.
1: Yeah, that's awesome. So, I mean, for those who don't know him, tell us about him. How would you describe Matt or Tugboat Wilkinson?
3: He's such a, I'll call it quiet. He's got a quiet confidence about him. He's modest is probably the best way of putting it. He doesn't like the spotlight per se, but he does enjoy the fact that he's getting to live this dream out. As you mentioned, Ladner, BC native from the Vancouver area, played his ball in BC, and then really kind of jumped onto the scene in Little League. He actually pitched for Team Canada at the Little League World Series back in 2015, and he struck out 15 batters in an outing, and it just kind of went, oh, this kid can really pitch, and made his way to Alberta to train at Dogs Academy for high school. As you mentioned, pitched with the college level Dogs for a few years as well. Was a really big piece of that 2022 WCBL championship run. He closed out that last game against Moose Jaw in 2022, made a bit of an appearance in 2023, gets drafted then, and has just been skyrocketing up the minor league charts, and just can't be happier for him. And I think we really kind of saw what he's capable of during the World Baseball Classic earlier this year. Here's a kid who had not pitched past high A, and he's striking out guys like Cal Raleigh and really just kind of captured everybody's attention with the fire and passion he's got.
1: I'm super excited to hear about the, you know, about Matt and about his career and his pathway to this moment. I also got to say, like, there's a lot of great baseball names. Oil Can Boyd, Moonlight Graham, Catfish Hunter. Yes. There's a rich tradition in ball of these names. How did he come by Tugboat?
3: This is such a funny story. And a lot of people, when you first got to see him, especially in Okotoks, the first thing that kind of jumps out at you is, aside from his stuff, is he's not your typical 6'4", 215-pound beefcake. He's a little bit on the bigger side, right? And he was pushing 265, 275. And he was like that when he was a young kid. And the story he tells, anyways, is that he was running the bases after a slow pitch game or whatever it was for his dad, and it was a family friend who saw him running around the bases, and he says, "Go Tugboat, go," and that kind of stuck with him. And to his credit, like, instead of being like shy about it or that, he kind of owned it, and it became part of his mantra. And as you mentioned, like, the fact that the name Tugboat was part of a minor league campaign about some of the best nicknames, the Iowa meat truck ended up winning it, by the way. The fact that Tugboat has kind of stuck around with him, and he's slimmed down a lot over the last couple of years, particularly. I got to see him this past July. It's amazing the physical transformation he's undergone, and clearly the things that he's done has worked in his way to get to the point today.
1: Yeah, putting in the work. So Matt is the seventh former member of the Okotoks Dogs to reach the MLB. I mean, I'm knocking on wood, but he's pretty well there. What does it mean to see players like Tugboat and other Dogs alum play in the bigs?
3: Yeah, it's been a really cool.
1: Oh, we got a frozen Zoom here. Darn. Joe, we'll give you 20 seconds here. We're just talking about this guy, Matt Tugboat Wilkinson, who's going to hopefully make his debut tonight in the major leagues for the San Francisco Giants. Anyway, you got a bit of it there. That was Alberta Dugout Stories co-founder Joe McFarland.
4: 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I'm Rayma, and you're listening to the Calgary Eye Opener on CBC Radio 1, 1010 AM, 99.1 FM in Calgary, or stream the show online or on the CBC Listen app.
1: Joe. We got you back. We're out of time pretty well. So anyway, I could say thank you. But I just also wanted to say, like, what will that be like for you tonight to get to see him?
3: I was just going to dovetail off that really quickly. I think that what this means to baseball in this province and in Western Canada and Canada in general is it shows that there's a pathway to the major leagues, right? And that's the cool thing to me. I'm a big believer in if you can see it, you can be it. And for those young kids who are watching this, it's going to be amazing to say, hey, I can do that too one day.
1: Stuck the landing. Way to go, Joe. Thanks for hanging around. Appreciate it.
3: Always appreciate it. Thanks, Lauren.
1: That was Alberta Dugout Stories co-founder Joe McFarland. Now, we do hope Tugboat makes it into the lineup tonight. He's like a reliever, so you know you're never 100% sure when he's going to get used. But
2: if you've been to Siemens Stadium in Okotoks, there's sort of a wayfinder signpost outside the stadium, and it's got arrows pointing to all of these big league teams, right?
1: Okay.
2: So you know, Toronto I've been there, Blue but Jays I didn't notice this that. Way, San Francisco Giants this way. So yeah, just another great Alberta baseball story, and it's fun watching these kids come up and make their journey through Alberta as they head to the big leagues.
1: Yeah, no kidding, and a Canadian kid too. I mean, lots of folks that play in that league and play for the Dogs and the Sylvan Lake Gulls and all that are from the U.S., but homegrown Canadian talent. Love it. All right. How's things outside?
2: They have improved on the roads. So that issue southbound First Street Southwest in the downtown core as you approach the underpass, the rail underpass has been cleared up. So traffic is moving very smoothly through that area. We are seeing some slowdowns right now on northbound Deerfoot Trail as you approach Douglasdale Boulevard and the Ivor Strong Bridge, and some slowdowns in the northeast westbound Memorial Drive just before 36th Street. The left lane there is closed due to construction and some backups in that area. Sunny and 26 degrees in the forecast today in Calgary. Tonight, a few clouds and a low of 12 expected. Tomorrow, sunshine in the morning, some showers potentially in the afternoon and a high of 25. And then as we approach the weekend, warmer weather, sunny and 26 in the forecast for Friday, sunny and 30 in the forecast for Saturday. Right now, partly cloudy and 16 degrees at the airport. The wind out of the north at 4 kilometers per hour. It's 8:30.
5: This is CBC News. Good morning. I'm Stephanie Thomas. The Alberta government is kicking off a town hall tour this evening focused on AI data centers. The in-person meetings are hosted in communities where data centers are being proposed. This comes just days after the Alberta Utilities Commission denied an application to build a natural gas plant that would have powered a 10-building data center campus in Olds. Mark Daly is the chief AI officer at Western University. He says similar public consultation sessions around Canada and the U.S. have received a response typically divided between the arguments.
6: On one side, you have those who are pro-economic development and see that data centers are one of the economic engines of the future and want to participate in that. And then on the other side, you have many valid concerns about climate change, about water use, and about AI intruding into everyday life.
5: The Alberta government also scheduled a virtual town hall hosted by Premier Danielle Smith.
7: Tuesday was Alberta's first wildfire-free day in August in decades. But experts say a quiet wildfire season for this province does not offer enough data to predict next year's season. Vince McDermott has more.
8: Weeks of heavy rainfall and cooler temperatures have been a gift to Alberta's firefighters. Wildfires have burned an area 97% smaller than the five-year average. And Tuesday was the first time in more than 40 years that there was no wildfire in the province to put out. Environment Canada meteorologist Janelle Gergley calls it a first in her career.
9: So on July 18th, there was 17 active fires. And this time last year, there was 48 active fires. So it's very rare to have zero.
8: University of Alberta wildfire expert Jen Beverly says this year won't offer enough data to predict future trends. She says data spanning decades or even centuries offers more insight into weather patterns.
10: So can we predict what's going to happen next year or the year after or extend it into the future? No, we can't. And that means, you know, accepting that there's going to be uncertainty about what happens.
8: For now, the province is taking advantage of the break. Alberta Wildfire has sent hundreds of firefighting crews to battle wildfires in BC and the United States. Vince McDermott, CBC News, Fort McMurray.
7: Rainfall and flooding last June caused an estimated $2.1 million of damage in Canmore. It happened after 138 millimeters of rain fell in less than 24 hours. The province is calling it a once-in-a-50-year flood. The CBC's Greg Colgan has more.
11: The rain fell nonstop. When it stopped, there was significant damage to municipal infrastructure. Some roads were washed away, and previous flood mitigation work needed repair. The town of Canmore expects a provincial grant program will likely pick up to 90% of costs. Mayor Sean Krausert says it will help reduce costs for local taxpayers.
12: Communities just aren't structured to be able to handle these emergency costs themselves, especially if there's successive events or major events.
11: Flooding for mountain creeks is an annual risk in Canmore. After the 2013 floods, the Cougar Creek Dam was built. The June floods were its first test. Caitlin Miller is Canmore's Manager of Protective Services and Director of Emergency Management. She says it helped.
13: It would have been a much worse event if we did not have that structure in place.
11: Kananaskis Country also saw damage to trails, roads, and infrastructure. Some repair work is still happening. Greg Colgan, CBC News, Canmore.
7: The Alberta government is mulling over a compromise over who can sue under its new auto insurance system. Starting next year, Alberta will transition to a Care First model, which the province says will lower premiums and deliver faster access to care. It previously said lawsuits will be limited to cases with drivers found guilty of serious offenses like drunk driving. But the Alberta Civil Trial Lawyers Association recently received a letter from the province saying it's considering maintaining court access for those who suffer life-changing injuries. Lawyer Karmveer Lal says the change of heart is welcomed.
14: When it comes to something that is a fairly radical overhaul of the auto insurance compensation system, a lot of these specific details do matter quite a bit. We are certainly happy to provide the feedback that the government is asking for, and we are cautiously optimistic that we can get this to more of a happy compromise.
7: In a statement, the province says it's working to strike the balance between protecting the rights of injured Albertans and lowering insurance costs. The Calgary Police Service says 91 warrants were executed and 18 people were arrested during an operation earlier this month. CPS, along with Alberta sheriffs, targeted those wanted on warrants in the downtown and surrounding area, making the arrests on August 5th and 6th. Officers say most of the charges are linked to assault of a peace officer, resisting arrest, possession of a dangerous weapon, assault with a weapon, and breach of probation. And that's all your CBC News, Lauren.
1: Thank you very much, Stephanie. And thank you for hanging out with us. Boy, I was really touting the blue sky all over the place. And from the west has rolled in a little blanket of cloud. Sounds like it won't hang around all day, though.
2: No. The forecast is calling still for mainly sunny skies today and a high of 26 degrees in the city of Calgary today. A few clouds tonight and a low of 12. But yes, as you mentioned, the cloud cover has rolled in. I don't see any sort of precipitation really associated with that right now on the radar. It's just a little cloudy. So yeah, currently partly cloudy and 16 degrees at the airport. The wind out of the north at 4 kilometers per hour. No stalls or collisions on the roads right now. Everything moving smoothly as the morning commute winds down, Lauren.
1: All right. Thank you very much, Dave. The Current is up next here on CBC Radio 1, and they are going to talk trade, as you might expect, including a perspective from Ralph Goodale out of Saskatchewan. He's part of the federal government's advisory committee on Canada-U.S. economic relations, so that'll be worth a listen. The other thing they're going to talk about is that Meta case, and I read a line that said it may change the way we use social media, and I wondered, will it change the way social media uses us? So, stay tuned for all of that. We've got a good show coming up for you tomorrow. Among other things, we'll connect with our What to Watch columnist, Di Golding. We may even have a chance to reflect on how things went for Tugboat Wilkinson. I hope we do. I hope we can. I'm Lauren McGinnis. Appreciate your time. We'll be back in the morning. Talk to you then. Yeah.

0: this does affect my overall business quite a bit, possibly a loss of 50% or more. I'm tired of Canadians being forced to just accept whatever the United States decides to do.
1: After down-to-the-wire negotiations, Donald Trump is pausing planned tariffs for 3 days. Trump says the pause is happening because there is a deal, but the Canadian Prime Minister says there is still work to be done, and industries, businesses, and workers remain on edge. Then, in half an hour, Meta is facing what could be its biggest legal challenge yet over allegations the company designed its addictive apps to hook young people and hid evidence of harm. Facebook founder Mark Zuckerberg is expected to take the stand in his company's defense. What happens in the California courtroom could change how we all use social media. Also this morning,
2: I saw it in the distance and I'm like, okay, that is a shark. I grabbed his tail fin and I dragged him slowly into the water.
1: A 15-year-old from New Brunswick has quite the shark tail. Finn Holland, yes, his name is Finn, saved a beach 2-meter-long shark on a beach near his home. An unusual rescue, but shark encounters are increasing on the Atlantic coast. It's a sign of a healthier population, and don't worry, the scientist we talked to says they aren't hungry for humans. Then, in an hour, it is the final episode of the CBC podcast, The Cult Queen of Canada. A tiny Saskatchewan town faces a surreal crisis when a cult leader occupies an abandoned school. But we begin with a 3-day pause on Trump's tariffs. Good morning. I'm Lindsay Duncombe, sitting in this week for Matt Galloway, and this is The Current. Canada has dodged the new U.S. tariffs that were set to begin at midnight, at least for 3 days. President Donald Trump had threatened to hit Canada with 50% tariffs on a slew of Canadian products, a move that would affect some $30 billion of goods. After intense down-to-the-wire negotiations, last night, President Trump announced he would pause the new tariffs because there is a deal. He hinted that it could include reviving the Keystone XL pipeline project. Senior American officials say Canada has expressed a commitment to remove what they view as discriminations relating to alcohol, dairy, and motor vehicles. There is a different take from Ottawa, though. Prime Minister Mark Carney's statement simply said substantial progress was being made and the work would continue. We're going to hear three perspectives on what this news means, starting with Canada's auto sector, which has thousands of jobs at stake. Brian Kingston is the president and CEO of the Canadian Vehicle Manufacturers Association. He joins me from Ottawa. Brian, good morning.
3: Good morning.
1: What's your reaction to where things are this morning with this news of a 3-day pause?
3: Well, we are encouraged that Canada and the United States continue to talk. As the Prime Minister noted in his statement, substantial progress has been made. The key here is that we are at the table and we continue to have conversations. The auto industry is under extreme pressure right now. We've witnessed well over $35 billion U.S. dollars in tariff costs incurred. Exports are down. Production is down across North America. The situation cannot persist. We have to get to an agreement. So I'm encouraged that we're continuing to talk, that we avoided new tariffs. And I remain optimistic that there is a deal to be had here.
1: What do you know about this commitment Canada may have made with respect to motor vehicles?
3: We're still awaiting details on the specifics. Talks continue. What we're trying to do is get to a point that keeps the Canadian automotive industry competitive. We're in this very odd situation right now where it is more cost effective for manufacturers to build cars in Japan, Korea, Europe, and export them into the United States than to actually build a vehicle in North America. That simply doesn't make sense. We've created this highly integrated automotive industry with the United States over the course of decades, and that's what's enabled us to grow this industry, and it's why autos are our second largest export. So the current situation cannot persist. There is an agreement to be had. The U.S. looks at Canada as its largest export destination for vehicles. bigger than Germany, Mexico, and China combined. So there's an agreement here to be had. We have to keep talking.
1: Yesterday and over the weekend, there were all kinds of leaks coming out about specifics here, and understanding that you don't necessarily have the latest on what the proposals are, but we understand that the U.S. proposed to lower auto tariffs from 25 to 15%, and that Canada said that was not acceptable. What tariff level can the industry absorb without more job losses and plant closures?
3: Well, our North Star here has to be to return to duty-free North American automotive trade.
1: Do you think that's possible, though? That doesn't sound like what is coming out of the White House.
3: It may not be possible in the interim, but that has to be the objective over the medium to long term. The question now is, can we get to some sort of agreement that allows the industry to continue to succeed in Canada? The auto industry is relatively low margin, so even low levels of tariffs can be extremely costly. If you look at the tariff bill that Canadian manufacturers have paid since this started, we're talking about over $5 billion. That is not sustainable, and it makes it so difficult for companies to plan for the future. How do you commit billions of dollars to an auto plant if you don't know what your tariff cost will be? So we have to get to a place where the tariffs are completely eliminated or ultra low. I think we're getting close, but again, this additional 3 days is going to be critical.
1: That threat, though, of tariffs, the additional tariffs, is presumably still looming until a deal is officially reached. Just how big an impact would that have if it were to come into place?
3: If we have additional tariffs, the big challenge there is that it could potentially kick off a new cycle of retaliation. And then the question is, how do you get back to the table? We've been going through these discussions now for almost 2 years. We cannot allow another cycle of retaliation. Obviously, that will have serious negative consequences for other sectors of the Canadian economy that are targeted. But it also means the auto industry will continue to incur these costs. So it's really not an option. We have to secure relief and then focus our efforts on the upcoming discussions around the CUSMA agreement, where we'll have additional opportunities to improve the terms of trade.
1: Thank you so much for joining us this morning.
3: Thank you.
1: Brian Kingston is the president and CEO of the Canadian Vehicle Manufacturers Association. Canada's lumber and wood product industries have been another sticking point in Canada-U.S. trade. It is a top priority, particularly in B.C. Derek Nyber is the president and CEO of the Forest Products Association of Canada and the Canadian Wood Council. He's in our Ottawa studio this morning. Derek, good morning.
4: Hi, Lindsay. Thanks for having me.
1: How are you feeling about where we are this morning?
4: Well, not many of us slept last night who were involved in these files across the industry. And I think it's not perfection, but it's definitely progress. And I think Brian summed it up pretty nicely. I think the fact that folks are still at the table, that we have an interim arrangement, and we'll learn more about what that potential deal might look like, hopefully in the hours or days ahead.
1: When you were staying up late looking for the latest, were you looking for the specific word forestry or lumber? How does it feel to not see your industry being mentioned in these early statements?
4: Well, we have been. I think the Prime Minister, I think premiers in Quebec and BC and Ontario have been very clear about wanting to see solutions for forestry before American booze goes back on the shelves. I think for us, the relief on 338, that's over $5 billion, about $5 billion of our products in veneer and fiberboard and paperboard. In addition to that, we've got kitchen cabinets and wood upholstered furniture. Caught up in Section 232s, so that's another $1 billion worth of Canadian product, and then another 10% of a 232 on top of our existing 35% on lumber. So it's been a year of hits starting back in August of 2025, and the relief for us to this, what I would call stroke of the pen risk, that mm-hmm. Section 338, that Section 232, those pieces that are just so unpredictable, our hope is that the federal government can make those risks go away.
1: One of the concerns, particularly from BC Premier David Eby, was that there's so much focus on industries such as auto and dairy, and there have been such long-standing trade issues, particularly on softwood lumber, that the forestry industry, as huge as it is, could get overlooked in this process. Is that a concern you share?
4: It's not. You know, I think I welcome Premier Eby's support of our sector in this regard and his commitment to ensuring that you know, if he's going to make a move to put booze on the shelves, that Canadian forestry industry needs need to be addressed. I would say where the forest sector is different than the other sectors, and listen, all sectors are really important, but our sector employs more Canadians than steel, aluminum, and auto combined. We're just under 200,000. Full-time employees in hundreds of communities across the country. So, you know, this is jobs, 100, 200, 300 jobs at a time in communities of 4, 5, 10,000 people. So the connection and the importance of the success of our industry to those smaller and northern and rural communities is so critical. And I know the negotiators and the Prime Minister and Minister LeBlanc know that.
1: We were hearing from the auto industry that their hope here is a return to some sort of tariff-free trading, however realistic that may or may not be. What is your hope? 3 days from now, what is the best possible outcome you think the forestry industry could get?
4: Yeah, you know, I think as I mentioned, that the Section 338 risk for us is significant. You know, so seeing that go away.
1: Those are the new tariffs.
4: That's correct. Sorry, yeah, the most recent tariffs. Then we have the Section 232 tariffs that came in back in October of 2025, which, remember, are the national security risk tariffs. So that, because, you know, the U.S. deemed that Canadian lumber, kitchen cabinets, and wood upholstered furniture posed a security risk to the United States. That's bonkers. And that 232 tariff risk we would like to see go away, and we would like to get back to the table on softwood. Mm-hmm. Listen, we saw, you know, earlier this week, we saw the U.S. housing start numbers, which are a big indicator of health for the wood industry across North America. They're down 13% year over year in July. High energy costs, high construction costs, affordability concerns. The economy's fundamentals in the United States are not great right now. And that's what we should be focusing on here. And the U.S. Chamber of Commerce said yesterday that these tariffs are doing nothing to help the underlying economic concerns in the United States.
1: Before we let you go, you mentioned a lot of those concerns in the United States are also pressures in Canada too. We know that mills in BC have closed. There are thousands of people out of work. How much more pressure can the lumber industry weather right now?
4: It's tough, but we're a resilient bunch. So as far as today goes, I think we're taking the interim win here in terms of the delay on the 338 as we wait to see what else happens. The other thing I'll say, though, is we've seen almost about as many mill closures in the United States as well. And that's one piece that's not been talked about a lot. And similar to Brian's comments on Asian cars getting into the U.S. cheaper, we're seeing European wood get into the U.S. cheaper. So we got to get back to this building the North American pie and strengthening the North American economy. There are win-wins here, and hopefully the conversations in the days ahead will get us closer to where we used to be.
1: Thank you so much for joining us, Derek.
4: Thanks, Lindsay.
1: Derek Nyber is the president and CEO of the Forest Products Association of Canada and the Canadian Wood Council. Former Liberal cabinet minister and diplomat Ralph Goodale has been watching these trade negotiations closely. He is on the federal government's advisory committee on Canada-U.S. economic relations. Ralph Goodale joins me from Regina. Good morning.
5: Good morning, Lindsay.
1: I want to start by getting you to parse out the different messages here that we're hearing from Ottawa and Washington. Trump says there's a deal, but that's not exactly what we're hearing from Carney. What do you think of the position Canada is in right now?
5: Well, Trump's threat of those new 50% tariffs is still hanging in the air, but it is now specifically postponed for 3 days. That's good. As your two previous guests have mentioned, obviously some progress has been made. The $28 billion in Canadian exports that had been at risk by that threat have avoided those new tariffs, at least for now. But the situation is still, as the prime minister said earlier this week, delicate and intense. It would appear that the work to be done in the next two or three days is the trade lawyers on both sides writing up an agreed upon text, and everyone will be anxious to see what it actually says. And in that process of committing what each side has agreed to a formal written legal text, there may be bumps or twists or turns that need to be ironed out. So I think the prime minister is essentially saying it's not over until it's over, and there still is important work to do.
1: But you do think we're at the detail stage as opposed to a large gulf on any one of these issues?
5: That would certainly be the indication from what President Trump said last night. The prime minister is taking a more cautious line, and I think that is probably prudent from Canada's point of view. We want to avoid any new tariffs. We want to reduce the level of tariffs that presently exist since last year. And we want to get that path forward on CUSMA so that we can preserve CUSMA for the long term, which in effect gives Canada the best deal in the world in relation to the United States. I think Canadians will be looking very carefully at the text to ensure that we've made progress on all three of those objectives.
1: Do you have any sense in your role on the advisory committee how looped in the premiers are to where we are now and whether or not the provinces are on board? Because ultimately, when it comes to decisions around putting booze back on shelves, that's up to the premiers.
5: Yes, indeed. It's provincial jurisdiction. The prime minister has always been very careful to be respectful of provincial jurisdiction. As the advisory committee has met over the course of the last several weeks and months, either in person or virtually, most recently it's been online meetings because they've been called with very little notice and in rapid succession. But every time the advisory committee met, it was clear that Minister LeBlanc and Chief Negotiator Charette and Ambassador Wiseman had just come to the advisory group, having just briefed the premiers before that. So it would seem to me that the federal government has kept the premiers very closely in the loop to make sure that this is a Team Canada effort and there are no nasty surprises or anyone feeling left out or missed or taken for granted.
1: Oil seems to be something that has captured the U.S. president's attention here. Trump posted on Truth Social that the great Keystone XL pipeline may be awoken from the grave, and there is an image of him hoisting a chunk of pipeline from the ground. This is a longstanding pipeline project that would potentially carry Alberta oil to U.S. refineries. What do you know about how Keystone specifically and energy more generally is factoring into where we are now?
5: Well, energy is obviously a critical strategic export commodity from Canada to the United States. We are their largest foreign supplier of energy, and as much as Mr. Trump says he doesn't need anything Canada has. In fact, energy is a very strategic component of our relationship, and if you put the resources, the energy resources, whether that's conventional or new renewables or nuclear, add that whole collection together. You put the energy resources of Canada together with the United States, and under the umbrella of CUSMA. And you have the most energy secure and energy affordable situation here in North America, anywhere in the world. So there is a huge strategic value to Canada and to the United States from making smart use of our energy resources. It really makes the point that Canada is in many fields. Aluminum is another. Potash is another. Critical minerals is another. We are a vital supplier for the United States that, quite frankly, they cannot do without.
1: CUSMA talks, as you mentioned, are still to come. What are you going to be looking for in terms of this deal and what it could mean for the ongoing negotiations?
5: CUSMA is in that phase now of annual reviews going forward. The CUSMA umbrella gives Canada great access to the United States market. It is broadly supported by Americans and by the Congress. The agricultural sector in particular is a strong supporter of CUSMA. We want to have a path forward that we can continue the discussions about how to preserve and strengthen CUSMA for the long term. The other thing that that we absolutely want and must do is continue to double down or triple down on building out the Canadian economy for the future so we will become less reliant on one single market in North America.
1: We have to leave it there. Thank you for joining us.
5: Thank you, Lindsay.
1: Ralph Goodale sits on the federal government's advisory committee on Canada-U.S. economic relations. The CBC News is next. Then Meta is facing its biggest social media addiction trial yet. Coming up in 6 minutes, we'll look at how this case could reshape social media. I'm Lindsay Duncombe, and you're listening to The Current. Stay with us.

0: This is CBC Radio 1. The Tragically Hip, a national celebration, a defining cultural moment. 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The CBC News is next. Coming up in an hour, it's Q.
1: Laura Marling is known for writing introspective and deeply personal songs, but her latest album is a surprise. It's an entire record of covers featuring the music of one of Canada's most beloved children's entertainers, Raffi. She'll be here to tell you about it.
2: This is CBC News. It's currently partly cloudy and 16 degrees in Calgary at 9 o'clock. Good morning, I'm Stephanie Thomas. Alberta's forests saw no wildfires yesterday. It was the first time in more than 40 years that the province reported no active wildfires for a day in August. Wildland firefighters credit heavy rainfall and cooler temperatures. University of Alberta wildfire expert Jen Beverly says one fire-free day is not enough data to predict if this means anything. Climate data spanning decades or even centuries offers more insight into long-term weather patterns.
3: We have a lot of uncertainty in our understanding of how climate change is affecting weather and fuels and the fires that result. So we don't have certainty and we can't rely on the past. And that means we really don't know.
2: Alberta Wildfire says the total burned area for this year is down 97% compared to the five-year average. The reprieve has allowed hundreds of firefighting crews to help fight wildfires in BC and in the United States. A Calgary police officer facing murder charges has been committed to stand trial. Constable Craig Stothard's preliminary inquiry wrapped up with Justice Mark Mestel ruling there is enough evidence to send the case to trial. Stothard faces two charges of second-degree murder in the deaths of Wesley Davidson and LaVon Boyce Fox, who were fatally shot in May 2023. Police allege the two victims were in a stolen cube van and that Stothard shot the pair after a low-speed chase along Memorial Drive. A publication ban covering the evidence and arguments was issued at the beginning of the hearing in order to protect Stothard's right to a fair trial. Stothard is currently relieved from duty with pay. A trial date will be set in the coming weeks. Defendants in former Medicine Hat Police Chief Mike Warden's $2 million lawsuit now claim that if they are found liable for harassment, the blame should rest entirely on a local officer named as one of their co-defendants. That officer is Noel Darr, who currently faces obstruction of justice charges. The CBC's Megan Grant has the latest.
4: Constable Noel Darr is due today in a Medicine Hat courtroom to face his charge of attempted obstruction of justice. Darr is accused of witness tampering between February 2022 and November 2023. Police have not said if that charge relates to the lawsuit in which Darr is named as one of the defendants. Former Medicine Hat Police Chief Mike Warden is suing Darr and others for $1.85 million. Warden alleges Darr and the other defendants conspired in a campaign of harassment and bribery designed to force his resignation. The lawsuit also alleges the defendants approached journalists to encourage reporting that would damage Warden's reputation. Ultimately, Warden did resign in May 2022, just 16 months into his five-year contract. Four of the defendants have now filed a third-party claim. They argue that should the court find Warden suffered damages, they were, quote, solely caused by the actions of Darr. Darr has not filed a statement of defense in the lawsuit. CBC News reached out to his lawyer for comment but did not receive a response. Megan Grant, CBC News, Calgary.
2: U.S. President Donald Trump claims a trade deal with Canada has been reached. Trump posted on social media late last night that new 50% tariffs on Canadian exports had been postponed for 3 days. Prime Minister Mark Carney, however, says more work needs to be done before there's an agreement. The new levies were set to kick in today. Chris Reyes has more from New York.
5: The White House is confirming what Trump posted on social media and added that the pause is a result of Canada expressing a commitment to remove its own tariffs and restrictions on U.S. goods, including alcohol, dairy, and autos. So this is the part where we're very short on details at this point, including whether that commitment involves Canada putting American liquor back on store shelves, one of the issues that triggered the 50% tariff threat. Trump also suggested, with no details, the Keystone XL pipeline project may be revived as a result of these trade negotiations. This is the expansion that would have shipped Canadian crude to the U.S. President Joe Biden ended the project on his first day in office. The White House proclamation made no mention of this detail. U.S. Trade Representative Jameson Greer said the so-called deal will include comprehensive market access for all American goods, economic security commitments, and digital trade alignment.
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6: I'm Lindsay Duncombe, and you're listening to The Current. A landmark trial is underway in California against the tech giant Meta. The case was brought by 29 states who allege that Meta, which owns Instagram, Facebook, and WhatsApp, intentionally designed its platforms to get young people addicted. The trial is being called the biggest test yet of social media's effect on kids. And analysts say the outcome could reshape how we use social media. Claire Duffy is a tech reporter for CNN and host of the CNN podcast Terms of Service with Claire Duffy. She's in New York. Good morning, Claire.
7: Good morning, Lindsay. Thanks for having me.
6: What are the states involved in this lawsuit alleging here?
7: Well, the states are alleging, as you said, that Meta intentionally designed its platforms to be addictive to kids. And what we heard from their opening statement yesterday is that Meta's business, they say, relies on hooking young people and keeping them on the platform as long as possible, exploiting their data and their attention, and that all of this has contributed to a mental health crisis among the teens in their states. They also say that Meta has misled the public about risks it knows exist to young people on its platforms. They say Meta publicly says its platforms are safe for kids, despite internal research showing otherwise. And then there's a third allegation here, which is that Meta illegally gathers data on children under the age of 13. So that is sort of the bulk of the state's case here.
6: What kind of damages are they seeking?
7: So that is what really sets this case apart from the thousands of other cases that we've seen brought against Meta and the other big tech companies over this youth addiction issue. The stakes for Meta in this case are so much higher. The states could be seeking damages, financial damages, as much as $1.4 trillion with a T. That is nearly as much as what Meta is worth on Wall Street. But even if they don't get that number, don't end up seeking a number that big, the states are also seeking changes to how Meta operates its platforms. And that is where we could see really significant changes if Meta loses this case to the experience that really everyone has, but especially young people have on these platforms. If the states seek changes to the amount of time that young people can spend on these platforms or how Meta can target them with ads, that could both change the experience for users and also have a real material impact on Meta's business.
6: So what are the specific features on Instagram and Facebook that the state prosecutors say that's the thing that is keeping kids hooked?
7: Yeah, there's a range of features, but they talk about things like the endlessly scrolling feeds that keep kids on these apps for so long, the recommendation algorithms that use their personal data to know exactly what they'd be interested in, things like likes that encourage social comparison among teens, the frequent notifications that, you know, keep kids up late at night. Those are the kinds of things that the states allege Meta has intentionally engineered to keep kids using their apps as long as possible.
6: What's Meta's response here?
7: So Meta has called the claims unsubstantiated. They have called this idea of a $1.4 trillion damages an outlandish payout. And during their opening statement yesterday, they allege that the states are misrepresenting its business and its policies. They accuse the attorneys general of cherry picking internal documents and statements that they say paints a misleading picture of the company. Their lawyer argued that, look, Meta studies harms on the platform so that it can fix them. And he talked about safety measures like parental controls, teen content restrictions. He also said regarding that allegation about children under the age of 13 that, look, it's really hard for all platforms to do age verification because there's a trade-off between figuring out how old your users are and privacy. So Meta pushing back hard on these allegations.
8: How strong of a case do you think the states have here? Is there any way to determine how powerful it could be?
7: Well, look, Meta has already lost two of these cases with similar, similar addiction claims. Those were different juries. One of them was in a completely different state. And so we can't necessarily assume that what happened in those cases is going to happen again here. But I think there are a couple of real challenges for Meta. One of them is just that we've seen the release, the attorneys general have gotten their hands on so many internal documents where you do see Meta employees and even Meta executives talking about their research that shows children having a challenging time on their platforms. I think the other challenge for Meta here is that these states and many of these thousands of lawsuits are testing out a sort of new legal theory. Meta and the other big tech platforms have for a long time relied on this law called Section 230. That shields them from being held accountable for what users post on their site. And in these cases, the judges have essentially said Section 230 doesn't apply here because what the plaintiffs are going after is the design choices that Meta has made rather than the content on the platform. Now, Meta is still trying to use Section 230 as a sort of defense here, but I think that's a real challenge, is this legal shield that they've relied on for so long isn't necessarily going to protect them in these cases.
8: Will some of the evidence that we saw in those previous cases be used in this case too?
7: Yes, I think we'll see evidence that we saw in earlier cases. I also think that, we may see new evidence that these state attorneys general have gotten their hands on. And throughout this trial, we are also expecting to get testimony from Meta executives like CEO Mark Zuckerberg, Instagram head Adam Mosseri, and Tiggany Davis, who is the global head of safety at the company. And they're going to be asked these tough questions about the sort of contradictions between what the company has been discussing internally about risks and what they have said publicly about their platforms being safe for young people, trying to reassure parents that it's okay to let your kids use these apps.
8: How high are the stakes here? You talked about, the big amounts of money and potential changes, but how significant is what happens in this California courtroom?
7: I mean, it's huge because this, again, could set yet another precedent that other states could look at. This case is part of a consolidated lawsuit that was brought by 29 state attorneys.

0: investors, look, we may lose money here.
1: What are the prosecutor's biggest challenges in putting this case forward?
0: Well, I think one of the big challenges is an argument that Meta is putting forward that, look, there is no scientific evidence linking social media to addiction and child harms. Meta is saying there's, you know, maybe there's correlation here, but there is not causation. And so I think that is the thing that, you know, the prosecutors are going to have to try to convince the jury is, sure, maybe the science is undetermined here, and yet Meta is still responsible for causing these harms. I do think that we'll hear from researchers who have studied the impact of social media on young people. And again, we've already seen two juries siding with the plaintiffs. This jury may fall differently. And one other thing I should say, Lindsay, that's important to know here is that in this state case, the jury is an advisory jury. And that means that they'll listen to all the evidence here. They'll make a decision on a verdict and what they think the damages should be. But ultimately, it will be up to the judge to make the final decision in this case and to sort of read the law and decide where to fall on this. And so that may make it a little bit different than some of these true jury trials that we've seen before.
1: It will be fascinating to watch. Thanks for this, Claire.
0: Thanks so much.
1: Claire Duffy is a tech reporter for CNN and host of the CNN podcast Terms of Service with Claire Duffy. She was in New York.

0: I'm Lindsay Duncombe, and you're listening to The Current. If you're spending any time on the Atlantic coast this summer, you may want to pay extra attention to what's in the water. Shark sightings are up this summer. Now, scientists say that's good news, and we'll hear more about that in a moment. But first, let's hear from Finn Holland. He just had an up-close encounter with a shark. Finn is 15, and last weekend, he rescued a beached shark near his home in Mesa's Bay, New Brunswick. Good morning, Finn.
1: Hi.
0: Let's start from the beginning here. How did you find out about this beached shark?
1: Well, I was minding my own business. I was playing guitar in my room, and then my mom came in, and she told me that our neighbor told her that there's a shark on the beach.
0: So what did you do?
1: We immediately went down in our side-by-side down to our beach just across the road. And sure enough, when we got in, like on the beach, I saw it in the distance and I'm like, okay, that is a shark. And we slowly walked over there and sure enough, there's a shark there. And it was crazy.
0: What did it look like?
1: It looked almost dead. You could almost, like, you could only see subtle movements, like breathing, and like he would twitch and like throw up his tail every once in a while because he's like trying to get back into the water by himself.
0: So what did you do?
1: I instinctively thought I needed to help this shark because helping people or creatures or anything makes me feel like I did the right thing. And it's just something I love doing is helping. So without any hesitation, I looked for the best way to get him back into the water. I, with a slow approach, grabbed his tail fin and then got a grip of his tail. And I dragged him slowly into the water where I then proceeded to guide him and redirect him back into the open ocean. It was just an instinct.
0: You know, Finn, you describe this as instinct, but I don't think I know many people who would have an instinct to go and touch a shark. Were you scared at all?
1: I was not scared. All confident because I grew up on a farm. I've been around animals my whole life, but nothing like a shark. This was my first shark experience. Never even like heard of one like in the water at all. But when it's the right thing to do, you know what you have to do.
0: Your mom was with you as this was happening. What was she saying?
1: She said to leave it there and let nature take its course.

0: But me being me, I was like, it didn't feel right. So I knew I had to do something, and that's what I ended up doing. She told me not to, but I didn't listen because, of course, helping people is just what I do.
1: Thank you so much for sharing that very brave and caring story with us, Finn.
0: My pleasure.
1: Finn Holland helped rescue a shark in southern New Brunswick. Nigel Hussey is an associate professor of biology at the University of Windsor, and he is co-director of the Tancook Islands Marine Field Station in Nova Scotia. He joins us now with more on this. Good morning, Nigel.
2: Hey, good morning.
1: What do you make of that story with Finn rescuing that ailing shark?
2: It's interesting. Over the last few years, we've seen a few examples of sharks that are stranded on beach areas, including white sharks. And I think that Finn's story is a great one. I think it's an indication these days of a real switch in mentality over the last couple of decades, from a time when we used to catch and kill these animals, to people taking responsibility and recognizing their important role in the ocean and taking that initiative, as Finn did, to release it back.
1: Would you have done that at 15?
2: I think I probably would have done that at 15 out of sheer curiosity. But certainly it's very brave of Finn to go down, with that size of animal and take that on and tackle it and release it back into the water. It's a great, great example.
1: How common is it for sharks to end up on shore like that?
2: It's difficult to say, really, because the strandings of sharks, it would appear, off the east coast of Canada have certainly increased in recent years, but that may be because we didn't have any formal way of trying to document that in the previous years. So it could be partially an artifact of more recent, accurate, formal reporting of these sightings, but they're certainly present. There's no question about it.
1: The shark we've been talking about isn't a great white shark, but we are hearing about a number of great whites showing up along the coast of Atlantic Canada. What's behind that, Nigel?
2: It's a very good question. White sharks have already, historically, they've been present in Atlantic Canada. We have records back to the 1800s that document white sharks in these waters. I think an interest point is that if you look back at those historical records over time, those incidents, those reports were extremely rare. Probably once every decade, there was some form of an interaction or a white shark typically caught in fishing gear. And then it seems that since around 2010 onwards into 2015, we started to see this notable increase in white sharks here. Now, some people would claim that's because we have social media, for example, and many more people now have cameras and undertake observations and report this. But I would sense that that's not the only explanation. Because what we're seeing in Atlantic Canada at the moment is basically a recovery of this species. And that recovery is not just in Atlantic Canada, but in the entire Northwest Atlantic region.
1: Why is the species recovering? What's behind it?
2: So historically, the species was fished as many large shark species were overexploited. And, that is tied to fishing, but also tied to, the movie Jaws that had a massive impact and obviously was based on a very famous fisherman that fished out of New York targeting large great white sharks. Now, we know looking back in the past that there was a historical bottleneck, what we call a genetic bottleneck, which demonstrated the population had gone to a very small size. And following that, there were conservation measures put in place. So in the US, The gillnet fisheries that took place in the New York Bight, which is the main popping ground for great white sharks, where the newborns are. There was restrictions put in place on that gillnet fishery. And so certain conservation actions have had implications that have allowed this population to recover, in addition to legal protection. Obviously, say here in Canada, the white shark is listed under the Species at Risk Act. So it's federally a protected species. You cannot exploit it. And then if you take it a step further in Atlantic Canada, I think we've got a combination of other factors that are enabling the population to recover. One is increasing sea surface temperatures from climate change. We've seen this increase here in the Northwest Atlantic, which is now, you know, reaching into that perfect thermal realm for white sharks, so they can expand their range further northwards and for longer periods. And then if you couple that with the fact that we recovered the seal populations, and so now we have an extremely healthy population of seals here. And so you've got a huge food resource available to allow this population to recover.
1: You've been out on the water this summer tagging these white sharks. What's that like?
2: They're ultimately an incredible animal. There's no question about that. You know, when you've got a species that's been around for over 300 million years, they've evolved to, you know, complete perfection. And so all sharks, in a sense, are the absolute perfect predator in the ocean that are regulating our ecosystems. So to, you know, to encounter and to work with white sharks is an absolute honor. And I must admit, you know, even in our past tagging a couple of weeks ago, to have that experience, that sort of close encounter with that type of animal, yeah, I had some of the best moments of my life, even in the last couple of weeks. And that compares to, you know, 3 decades of working on sharks.
1: Wow, the best moments in your life. So you're on a boat on the ocean. These animals are huge, and you are physically putting a tag on a giant predator. Does it get scary?
2: Scary isn't really the word we would use. They're impressive, more than anything. The team that we have that is undertaking this tagging research here in Canada, you know, is a world-class experts in terms of dealing with large shark species. So there's decades of experience in the team to be able to, you know, capture the animal and deal with it to ensure, you know, we're maximizing animal welfare and the condition of the animal, but at the same time, we can also maximize the amount of data that we're collecting on that individual animal.
1: I appreciate your admiration for the animals and their strength, but for many people who are going to the beach in Atlantic Canada, there might be a bit of fear about the fact there are more of these sharks being notified. What advice do you have for people if they might encounter a shark?
2: Well, there's a couple of points here. Number one, the reality is, in many other parts of the world, there are very healthy populations of white sharks, say, for example, off Australia. And people are undertaking recreational water activities all the time, surfing, swimming, scuba diving, etc. And so our case here in Atlantic Canada is no different. People should continue to use the marine environment as they would usually do. I think a key point with sharks, including the white shark, is yes, it's important to be aware that this particular species does occupy or inhabit shallow coastal areas where we undertake recreational water activities. But ultimately, if I take myself, I am of no value as food to a white shark. Calorific-wise, there is no energy in terms of eating me. And if when you compare that, say, to a gray seal, which is very high calorific value to a white shark. So white sharks have no intention of eating human beings at all. And in actual fact, there's many observations now from drones, etc., from the Australian management program, that demonstrates that white sharks are regularly coming into close contact with swimmers and surfers that don't even know that the shark's there. But as soon as the shark recognizes it's a human, it just turns away because it's not interested. So I think it's really important for people to recognize sharks do not want to eat you are of no value to them. But there's certain common sense factors that people need to consider. Number one, low light conditions is a problematic area. If a shark can't determine what you are, then naturally is going to mouth you to try and figure out if you're worth eating or not. The second key thing is, if the seal's around. The white sharks, 100%, one of their key prey items that they're targeting is the seals. So if you're in an area where there are seals around or seals are hauled out on the rocks there, then it's probably not a good idea to go in the water.
1: Thank you so much for joining us today, Nigel.
2: It's an absolute pleasure.
1: Nigel Hussey is an associate professor of biology at the University of Windsor and co-director of the Tancook Islands Marine Field Station in Nova Scotia. Coming up after your regional update, we return to the tiny town of Richmond, Saskatchewan, where a cult has moved into an abandoned school and divided the community. Today, a shocking RCMP raid brings the years-long standoff to a dramatic climax. That's coming up in the final episode of the CBC podcast, The Cult Queen of Canada. I'm Lindsay Duncombe, and you're listening to The Current. We're back in 90 seconds.

0: It's cloudy and 19 degrees in Calgary. Good morning. I'm Stephanie Thomas from the CBC Calgary Newsroom. The province is hosting a set of three in-person town halls beginning this evening regarding AI data center development. Some experts say these town halls are long overdue. It comes after a plan to power a proposed data center in Olds was rejected by a provincial commission. On Tuesday, there were no active wildfires in Alberta. It's the first time there was no active firefight in the month of August in 40 years. Climate scientists say one fire-free day doesn't provide enough data to help predict a trend. The province is considering allowing some lawsuits to continue under its new auto insurance system launching in January. Previously, the Care First model was designed to limit lawsuits in auto accidents. A Calgary police officer has been committed to stand trial in the fatal shooting of two men in May of 2023. Constable Craig Stothard faces two charges of second-degree murder in the deaths of Wesley Davidson and LaVon Boyce Fox. That's your CBC News update. In Calgary, for current conditions, it's currently 19 degrees and cloudy. In Lethbridge, it's 17 degrees and cloudy. And in Red Deer, it's 16 degrees and more sunshine for you in the forecast. For the city of Calgary, the high is expected to be 26. In Banff, the high is expected to be 24 degrees. 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
1: I'm Lindsay Duncombe, and you're listening to The Current. This summer, we're bringing you the best of CBC podcasts. Today, it's the final episode of The Cult Queen of Canada. In a tiny Saskatchewan town, a cult has moved in and divided the community. A QAnon influencer who calls herself Queen of Canada arrived with her followers and turned an abandoned school into her royal court. This thrust the town of Richmond, population 120, into a surreal standoff. In yesterday's episode, the true danger of Queen Romana's cult was revealed through one vulnerable family, and a high-stakes election decided to keep a cult opponent in the mayor's office. Here is the sixth and final episode of The Cult Queen of Canada.
2: For a moment there, after Brad's mayoral win in the fall of 2024, things in Richmond seem to be getting back to normal. That didn't last long. By the summer, I got word that Richmond Town Council had to close its office due to harassment towards staff by some people in town. And by people, I'm hearing that it's actually one person, Melinda. I can't confirm this, but given that she shared a video with me of her refusing to leave the administrative office last year.
3: This is a public building, and I'm not sick.
4: Yeah, Melinda.
3: I'm not turning mine off either. Tit for tat.
2: It seems plausible. Either way, the mood in town continued to sour. But for Romana and the cult, it's been business as usual.
5: You hearing the truth, the whole truth, and funds can be transferred to the email address of...
2: They're still in the school, with no sign of leaving. But then, as the hot summer dragged on, the toxicity in Richmond turned from metaphorical to literal. A stink wafted over the town. The cult's plumbing had finally overflowed. If you recall, right before the election, Brad had plugged the school's sewer. He claimed that Ricky Manns, the property owner, hadn't been paying the water and utility bills for the school. And now, months later, Mayor Brad noticed water was bubbling up from a manhole near the school. It seems the cult had continued flushing their waste into the sewer even after it was plugged up. And now it was spilling over.
6: So like there's just this buildup. So there was a fear that this buildup then would get into the Richmond water supply.
7: Then we were scared that we were thinking of contamination.
2: If the cult's sewage was in fact leaking into the water supply, that could be, according to Brad, a major bylaw infraction. And I know, we've seen so many bylaw infractions come to nothing. But this time, Brad was actually able to get the province's support. So someone from Saskatchewan's water agency showed up to inspect the situation. Brad also called in the RCMP to stand by, just in case things went south. As they approached the fence, they were stopped by Ricky Manns, the school building's owner. They asked for entry. Then, Brad says that Ricky, a former karate teacher, as you might remember, lunged right for him, seemingly putting his past karate experience into practice.
7: He started grabbing my hand and throwing it off the fence and screaming whatever, and then he grabbed my hand again and pushed it. And then the two police officers told me to step back.
2: Video of the altercation shows RCMP officers tackling Ricky to the ground, cuffing him, and putting him in the back seat of their SUV. In the end, Ricky was charged with assaulting two police officers, resisting arrest, and uttering threats. And Brad was even more sure that the cult was compromising the town's water supply, adding another bylaw infraction to his growing list. For a while there, I thought the arrest of Ricky Manns and the sewer debacle would be how this story ended, a town divided with no real end in sight, and Romana and the Kingdom of Canada staying put in Richmond. But as we know by now, the weather in the prairies can change in an instant.
4: There's the corporation RCMP screaming outside saying you're under arrest.
8: You need to pull down. You're under arrest.
2: I'm Rachel Brown, and from CBC's Uncover, this is The Cult Queen of Canada. Episode 6, The Royal Raid. Around late summer of 2025, a couple months after Ricky's arrest, Mayor Brad's wife, Arlene, got a phone call about something far more disturbing in the school than overflowing toilets.
7: Some lady phoned Arlene and said somebody saw a gun, and then Arlene said, well, phone 911, not us, whatever.
6: How did she feel? How did you feel when you heard that?
7: Oh, bad, bad.
6: Yeah. Was it frightening?
7: Oh, yeah, because you're everybody's safety, right, sort of thing, so.
2: Brad won't say who the woman was who reported the gun, but he and Arlene believed her to be a trustworthy source. This was the most compelling evidence against the cult they'd had in a while.
7: We just kept in touch and they figured they were going to get a warrant.
2: They were wary of getting their hopes up again, because by this point, they knew not to count on law enforcement to take action right away. But on Wednesday, September 3rd, at around 4 in the morning, they were awoken by the sound of sirens.
7: We flew out of bed and we walked down the back alley because we're right against the school. And then there was somebody in the trees and they said, oh, you guys go back to your house.
6: Oh, there was an RCMP officer in the trees?
7: Yeah. Which is good, right? I knew they'd be posted in there.
2: Brad and Arlene stood in their backyard and watched as RCMP officers surrounded the school. Their neighbor, Hugh Everding, was awoken by the commotion, too.
9: I heard sirens around 10 to 5, and that woke me up, and I got up, and then there's more sirens, then there's more lights.
2: Like Brad and Arlene, he saw the whole thing from his front yard.
9: There are two cops parked in front of my house, another one at the intersection. There were cops everywhere. All of a sudden, out of nowhere, five vehicles came out of nowhere and shot right up to the school.
2: Dozens of cops plowed into the school grounds, bursting through the construction fencing, speaking to the cult through loudspeakers.
9: I heard over the broadcast or over the loudspeakers, it sounded like they were asking for a specific person. So maybe I thought maybe they were harboring a fugitive.
2: Brad and Arlene, for their part, could barely believe what they were seeing.
7: The SWAT truck went through the fence, and then they played their recording. We have a warrant for your arrest. Put your hands on your head, blah, blah, blah.
2: Meanwhile, inside the school, Romana Didolo and her followers are startled awake by the sirens and chaos outside. Romana grabs her phone and starts live streaming what's happening around her. Her right-hand woman, Darlene, speaks.
10: It sounds like there is movement in the hallway, so we will keep you posted, everyone.
2: But then Romana realizes she has to charge the phone.
4: So they're discharging the phone here. Discharging the phone. So everyone, that is what's happening.
2: As the RCMP get closer, Romana urges her followers to comply.
4: I have given instruction to everyone not to resist, as we are the peaceful people. We're not violent people.
2: She also claims the RCMP has slashed the tires of her vehicles. The RCMP told me it wouldn't comment on this allegation.
4: Some of the team members witnessed the tires being punctured, so I don't think that's part of the arrest.
2: Even in the chaos, Romana is focused on the safety of her two dogs.
4: And the royal puppies are in the building, and they will need someone to take care of them.
2: She clearly knows what's about to happen next.
8: Leave the phone down. You're under arrest.
4: All right.
8: Leave the phone down.
4: Okay.
8: One at a time. Not too
4: close. So there you go.
8: Down on the ground, please.
4: Okay.
8: Please. Okay.
4: Thanks.
2: Romana complies while continuing to live stream.
4: Okay. I'm not resisting. There's no one to resist. Yeah. I'll give you my hand.
7: Yes, you went in and grabbed one at a time and brought them out.
2: Neighbor Hugh Everding.
7: Cuffed them and carted them off.
6: So is everyone who was in the school arrested, as far as you've heard?
7: Yes. They've all been taken somewhere.
2: The Queen of Canada and all of her subjects are escorted out of the school. The live stream ends. For Mayor Brad, watching from his yard, this was the moment he'd been after for years. If you listen to his phone recording of the arrest, you can hear his relief.
11: Finally.

0: Good afternoon. This morning at approximately 4:30 a.m., Saskatchewan RCMP executed a search warrant in Richmond, Saskatchewan.
1: Later that day, the RCMP hosts a press conference to announce their findings. This is Inspector St. Germain.
0: The search warrant was obtained after we received a report of an individual occupying the building was in possession of a firearm. Officers arrested 17 individuals. 10 were arrested inside the building, 6 were arrested in the RVs, and 1 was arrested outside a residence in Richmond.
1: While listening to this press conference, I was eager to hear if they'd seized any guns, like the ones the town had been warned about.
0: As of the last update from investigators, which was received at 11:30 this morning, we have located and seized 4 replica handguns, 1 inside the building and 3 inside vehicles.
1: Replica handguns? What does that mean? The RCMP wouldn't even say whether these guns were capable of firing bullets. This felt pretty flimsy. By the end of the press conference, one big question still remained. Where was Romana?
2: Are you able to confirm that Romana DiDullo was one of those who was arrested?
0: So what I can say is that one of the individuals that was inside the building identified herself as Romana DiDullo, which was, as I understand, live streamed as it happened. So she presented herself and identified herself as that and released it to the public. So I can confirm that she is in custody. But beyond that, I can't identify anybody else.
1: Now the clock is ticking. Romana is in custody under arrest, but the RCMP have 24 hours to formally charge her with a crime, or they have to let her go free.
3: And we'll see how justice is in Saskatchewan, right? And in Canada, whatever.
1: September 4th, 35 hours after the raid and arrests, the RCMP puts out a statement. They say they found even more replica firearms during their search of the school than initially reported. Quote, 13 imitation semi-automatic handguns, ammunition, as well as a large number of electronic devices, end quote. But the RCMP goes on to say they're releasing all members of the cult, including Romana, without charging them. It's another devastating blow to the anti-cult side of Richmond. It feels like they're caught in a bitter cycle. Every time they get a glimmer of hope, it gets dashed.
4: After being initially excited yesterday morning, then as the day dragged on, it was like, this is probably going to lead to nothing.
1: Shauna Sain gives me a call. She sounds more defeated than ever.
4: And oh God, I just want it to be over, Rachel. I'm so sick of it.
1: But little did Shauna know, it was about to be over. This time was different. Later that day, both Romana and Ricky Manns were rearrested and charged. On the day of the raid, Romana was arrested with conditions, including that she not contact any member of the cult. And this includes her host, Ricky Manns. But it appears that Romana did exactly that after she was released. And contacting Ricky is what seems to have ultimately got her arrested with a charge that would stick. It wasn't for water contamination. It wasn't for something violent. It wasn't the mistreatment of her followers. It wasn't a gun or even a replica gun. It seems to have come down to communicating with the subjects in her kingdom. In their statement, the RCMP added that Romana has also been charged with intimidation of a justice system participant. Ricky, for his part, gets slapped with 3 similar charges. Some people in town are thrilled about the news.
5: How do you feel?
6: Elated. Well, I mean, this is the best day of my life right now. Like, literally, it's so great that we have finally gotten some movement.
1: All of Romana's other followers who were arrested, though, are released. But they can't return to the school ever again. Because while all this has been happening, Saskatchewan health officials have pounced. A representative of the Saskatchewan Health Authority walks up to the school property.
7: Am I here to speak with?
1: Cult members film from inside the fence, and Romana's press secretary, Darlene, approaches her.
8: I'm the senior public health inspector.
7: Okay, may I have documentation that you are who you say you are?
1: The official tapes a sign onto the fence. These premises are declared unsanitary and unfit for occupation.
8: You have now been officially notified.
1: The school has been condemned. The kingdom has lost their castle. But where are the followers going to go now? As we know, most of them are seniors, and some have health issues. These are vulnerable people. And for the past 2 years, they've been camping out in an abandoned commercial building with Romana. We know so little about what their lives have been like inside the school. We get glimpses on the live stream. We've seen proof that they have used propane for heat, and some tell me the followers are overworked and underfed. One person I talked to wasn't sure if their loved one was getting their medications or not.
4: Their oath of office.
1: But there's one moment from a live stream a while ago that has really stuck with me. An older woman can be seen in the footage standing at a podium reading out one of Romana's decrees.
4: I, Her Royal Majesty Queen Romana Dudilo, have rescheduled the oath-taking ceremony for...
1: She starts to sound flustered, breathless.
4: The humanitarian deputization of Canadian nationals, January 19, 4 p.m., Canada.
1: Her speech slurs. She wavers at the podium.
4: This brings a close to Canadian firemen, Iron Canadian Chief Brian.
1: Then she faints backwards. The video abruptly cuts out. I think of this woman's family. If they had seen this video, how horrifying this moment would be to watch. Then to hear nothing. No news. And now, those families are watching as their loved ones are placed under arrest, then released with nowhere to go. A few days later, Romana appeared at court in Swift Current. It's a hearing to determine whether or not she will make bail and be let out of custody while her charges make their way through the courts. Outside the courthouse, police escort Romana out the back of an RCMP van. It's the first time she's been seen in public since the early days of taking over the Richmond School. She's sporting a deep purple three-piece suit and a fresh buzz cut. Her hands are in metal handcuffs, and she's carrying a pad of paper. Romana smiles as she addresses a large group of her supporters and news crews that have gathered around her. I have to say, for someone who spent the night in jail, Romana looks more energized than ever. There's this comic book villain quality to her performance. She seems to be basking in all of the attention. More than a dozen followers in white hats watch as Romana is taken up the stairs.
9: Oh, we're going to the bail hearing today. And if granted, I go home. And if not, I will be taken to Regina and then to Prince Albert facility up north.
1: Even though she's in police custody, she's more sure than ever of her sovereign authority.
9: And under natural law, you know very well, they have no jurisdiction. Zero.
1: Inside, everything that was said is covered by a publication ban. But we do get one piece of news confirmed. Romana has opted not to hire a lawyer. Instead, she'll represent herself. Reporters who were there noted that the judge seemed visibly annoyed by the whole spectacle. After being granted bail on a number of strict conditions, Romana beams as she walks back outside the courthouse. Her followers, in sunglasses, walk her through a crush of news cameras.
10: Do you have anything to say? Step back. Step back.
1: Pending trial, the court has prohibited Romana from going within 50 kilometers of Richmond, and she must stay at a residence in Regina. She also can't have any contact with Ricky Manns or her followers. Even still, She continues to order them around as she's carted off.
9: Team, secure the royal puppies and the funds. You know who to get a hold of. All right, and I'll be seeking a jury trial.

0: I mean, this is kind of like a whole new chapter in this whole saga.
1: Yep.
2: 2 years after Romana and the Kingdom of Canada first rolled into Richmound, Romana has finally been banished, never to return. The school sits empty and condemned. The park beside it still reeks of sewage. And Brad says Richmound has been working to get provincial support to fund the cleanup. They've been left with the cult's mess. But when I call him after the cult's departure, his mood is light. Brad tells me that he hopes to turn September 3rd, the day Romana got arrested, into a local holiday to commemorate the occasion.
1: I said I'd make a new policy that everyone that lives in Richmond and area, we have a stat holiday for them people, and they have to get paid by the companies, and they probably would pay up.
0: You want to do so? If all goes well, this will be a holiday in Richmond, September 3rd.
1: Yeah, you betcha.
0: What do we call it if it is? If it ends up being a holiday, what do we call it?
1: Time to get pissed.
2: Brad feels like he's getting his home back, the community he loves.
3: That's the feeling, that brick has been taken off our chest. Each and every one of us and our kids are free to play, and they'll be at the park, and everybody's face will have a big smile on.
4: I still see a big hurdle to get over.
2: Shauna Sain says that even though the cult is gone, Richmound is still broken.
4: Which is some of the people that are newer to the community, you know, that came here within the last 5 years, who have interfered and intervened with people trying to put a stop to the cult being here. Like, how can you show your face in this community? What am I supposed to say to those people? And so as much as I feel like celebrating and saying, let's get the town together, let's have a potluck party celebration or something, do I really want those people to come? No. I probably would just be very happy if they left.
5: I have the honor and privilege to announce Her Royal Majesty.
2: More than 400 kilometers away, Romana is in the city of Regina, where she's living as part of her bail conditions. It's a sunny Monday morning, and she's broadcasting from a sparsely decorated living room. She's hung her kingdom's flag in the window and set up a camera to live stream to her followers.
5: And it seems we have a very special treat. So I'm going to mute the rest of us.
2: Romana backs up from the camera and starts to dance. Her internet connection is unstable, so the music doesn't come through consistently. But I can tell she's dancing to her personal cover of Rasputin by Boney M. Two other women join in, dancing with her. And her royal puppies, Comet and Princess, bounce around her, barking. The Richmound School is condemned and sits empty. Romana's followers are now scattered with no home base. Her online following is dwindling, far from the peak of 78,000. They're now down to a couple thousand in the Telegram channel. But still, her remaining followers continue to tune in and donate. In the final days of reporting for this series, I get a message on Telegram. Someone calling themselves Queen Romana asks if I'm interested in getting access to a med bed. I am confident this isn't really Romana, but it makes me think. In the kingdom she's built, where the truth is subjective and misinformation is the norm, she has primed her followers to be taken advantage of. And there are countless other scammers behind her, waiting to take the throne.
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6: Laura Marling is known for writing introspective and deeply personal songs, but her latest album is a surprise. It's an entire record of covers featuring the music of one of Canada's most beloved children's entertainers, Raffi. She'll be here to tell you about it.
7: This is CBC News. It's cloudy and 19 degrees in Calgary at 10 o'clock. Good morning, I'm Stephanie Thomas. A set of three in-person town halls begins this evening regarding AI data center development. They are being held in Lacombe, Sturgeon County, and Grand Prairie. Sabrina Parrish is the co-director of the Energy Stories Lab at the University of Calgary.
8: Unfortunately, these town halls are a bit reactive. They're coming late in the process, and I do expect that many of them will be quite contentious and demanding answers from the government.
7: The province has also planned a town hall with Premier Danielle Smith. A University of Calgary trade expert says it's too early to celebrate a new trade agreement between Canada and the U.S. U.S. President Donald Trump is pausing 50% tariffs on a suite of Canadian goods for 3 days pending a new deal. But Prime Minister Mark Carney is sounding much more cautious. These new tariffs, valued at $28 billion, were scheduled to go into effect today. Carlo Dade is the director of International Policy and New North America Initiative at the University of Calgary's School of Public Policy.
9: A lot of analysts predicted we weren't going to get an agreement. We were going to get a continuation to either extend negotiations or, in this case, to finalize an agreement. But this is far from over. This is yet another step in our dealing with Americans who are rewriting global rules of trade. So hold on. This is just the latest chapter.
7: On his social media, Trump also cryptically signaled a rebirth of sorts on the Keystone XL pipeline from Alberta to Nebraska. Dade says this is the second time Trump has done so, and time is running out on his second term, so he advises not getting too excited about resurrecting the pipeline project just yet. Starting next year, Alberta will transition to a new auto insurance model meant to limit litigation. As the CBC's Brendan Coulter reports, the Alberta government is considering a compromise over who can sue under the new system.
10: The province previously said only drivers found guilty of serious offenses like drunk driving could be sued. Now it's considering expanding that eligibility. In a letter to the Alberta Civil Trial Lawyers Association, Finance Minister Jason Nixon says the province has heard maintaining access to the courts is important for Albertans, and it's launching a review of potential options to maintain the right to sue in serious circumstances. Carmvir Lal with the association says he's cautiously optimistic about finding a compromise. He believes the current plan removes protections for injured drivers.
11: This appears to be the first time that the government seems to be taking the concerns that we've raised seriously.
10: Aaron Sutherland with the Insurance Bureau of Canada says the province should stop tying benefits to litigation.
12: And that simply adds legal cost, that adds time, that adds complexity, but it doesn't actually help you get better.
10: In a statement, the province says its priority remains savings for drivers. And it wants to balance lower costs with protecting the rights of injured Albertans. Brendan Coulter, CBC News, Calgary.
7: A treaty that could see several parcels of Crown land transferred to 5 First Nations on Vancouver Island has raised concerns about public access to a national historic site. As Katie DeRosa reports, in Greater Victoria, efforts are in place to keep Hatley Castle open to the public.
13: It's an iconic landmark in Greater Victoria. Hatley Castle and the grounds around Royal Roads University have been used as a backdrop in the X-Men movies and Deadpool. It's the most high-profile piece of Crown land included in a treaty deal with five First Nations on Vancouver Island. The big question, though, is will this land remain public after it's transferred to the Songhees Nation? Public consultation documents say once those lands become treaty lands, there may be limited access or even no access for public use. Robert James, the lawyer for the Tamaw Treaty Association and the Songhees Nation, says the goal is to keep Hatley Castle open to the public.
14: Songhees is trying to do that in a way that is about being good neighbors.
13: No private land is included in the treaty talks, and it could be years before the deal is finalized. Katie DeRosa, CBC News, Colwood, British Columbia.
7: That's your CBC News. For an update on traffic, here's Dave Waddell.
15: We have a multi-vehicle collision on the south side of the city. It's northbound on McLeod Trail as you approach 194th Avenue Southwest. It's blocking the right shoulder lane for northbound commuters. Emergency crews and tow trucks are on scene. If you have any updates, you can call us at 403-5-
16: I'm Garvey Bailey, and for Tom Power, welcome to Q. Laura Marling is the kind of songwriter that lives to connect. She's won a Brit Award and been nominated for a bunch more, including a Grammy. Her lyrics get into the human condition and self-discovery. Lots of breakup songs. Now, as a mom, she's connecting with a new set of fans through the words of legendary children's entertainer, Raffi. She stopped in to tell us about untying the knots of life through music. Plus, Ruth Orkin took a photo that is simply iconic. It might be one of the most popular photos ever hung in a dorm room. It's called An American Girl in Italy. Ruth's daughter, Mary Engel, stopped by with this story today on Q. Why don't we start things off with a little music? Take a listen to this.

was just an evening. That's the musician Laura Marling in a song called For You. It's off her album Songs for Our Daughter. It's a record Laura wrote to her imagined child a few years before she even had a child. And if you don't know anything about Laura Marling, she got her start writing songs about breakups, about relationships, just intimate personal songs, songs about love and family, identity, and the people we become. This was all before she wrote Song for Our Daughter. Then, after becoming a mother, she returned with another record, Patterns in Repeat. On that one, she talks about the experience of raising a child and the way family stories get passed down. Again, deeply personal stories. And all of this is important context because now Laura Marling has released an album that's a bit of a surprise. Although when you think about it, maybe, just maybe, it makes sense in the story of her career. Take a listen.

0: That's Laura Marling with a song called Baby Beluga, which is her cover of the song by the beloved Canadian entertainer Raffi. Laura's new record is called Laura Sings Raffi. It's an entire album covering the music of one of Canada's most beloved children's musicians. She joined me to talk all about it, but first, Laura Marling grew up in England where Raffi isn't as well known. So I asked her how this project got its start. Hi, Laura.
1: Hello. Thank you for having me.
0: Oh, it's such a pleasure. You might not know this, but Raffi is kind of a huge deal here in Canada.
1: Like I can imagine.
0: A very big deal. How did you first discover Raffi, and what was it about his music that you were like, yeah, that's the thing I want to cover?
1: Well, I moved to California when I was 23, and I had some friends around that time who were having children, and they were playing Raffi to their children. And I'm very sorry to say, I'm ashamed to say, in fact, Raffi is not so well known in England.
0: What?
1: I know. Don't worry, I'm doing my best. And it wasn't just the music. Obviously, the music is brilliant. The way it's recorded, the way it's delivered and was delivered to children was just, there's nothing like it. There's still nothing like it. No one's tried to emulate it still. But it was also what everyone had to say about Raffi and the feeling of him as a person and an artist that they had. I just really strongly remember how attached everyone felt to Raffi as a persona and then passing it on to their next generation. And so, yeah, it became very important in my household when I had children, Raffi's music.
0: So thinking about that part of it, it becoming important in your household, do you think that Raffi understands children in a way that maybe others don't? Like, do you know what that intangible thing is? It makes them just so huge, not in England, but everywhere else.
1: Yeah. I think he has, I mean, I think I can say that I share with him a disinterest in like endless commercialization. And, you know, I think he delivers to children in a very unpatronizing way. It's very not sinking down to a kind of ludicrous level. Mm-hmm. It's meeting them, expecting them to be met at a level at which they aren't patronized. It's their world and they're welcome there. Mm-hmm. And that is hard to find. You know, there isn't much children's music that does that.
0: That's right. There's a sophistication to it that you don't expect to find in children's music. You've described Laura Sings Raffi as a logical next step in your career. And looking back at your past few albums, what is connecting all of these chapters? What is that through line?
1: Well, that's an obvious one. Obviously, I've become a parent.
0: Yes, of course.
1: And I'm now a parent to two children. And I mean, one very sort of practical through line is that I recorded all of these Raffi covers, you know, in the evening. After my children were in bed. That's also how I did Patterns and Repeat, my last sort of adult album, if you call it that. Sounds a bit weird, but it was something that I was doing in the day anyway. I was playing them Raffi music or playing them Raffi on the guitar. And then so I was just putting them to bed and then recording the music. And it's so the world I'm involved with now. Mm-hmm. And I'm a big, like, becoming a parent, not much changed for me in terms of how I wanted, how do I put this? Like a kind of self-respect that I wanted to have, a kind of dignity, I think, actually, not self-respect, a kind of dignity that I wanted to have in motherhood that meant that I didn't have to go to really patronizing, you know, children's music events or, you know, it's sort of a ludicrous thing to say, but I wanted my children to enjoy it as much as I was enjoying it.
0: Right.
1: And so I've been careful about those kind of experiences for them and for me. Mm-hmm. All roads in that respect lead to Raffi and maybe The Sound of Music.
0: Yeah. And the soundtrack to The Sound of Music. I like that. Well, you know what? It's the logical step, obviously, is to make that sophisticated type of music for your kids yourself. And you just happen to have the gifts. I just wonder if there is something

0: What a delight. I mean, you sound like you are having so much fun there. What did you discover about yourself as an artist by making room for that kind of levity and goofiness? It's a path that you haven't had the chance to go down before.
1: No, I've been welcomed into the goofy era of my life. It's interesting because, you know, I've had feedback from friends of mine who also have kids the same age and what songs they like. And they all love that sort of mouth trumpet vibe. And, you know, like,
0: I mean, you came to the mouth trumpet quite, I mean, I don't know if you'd been practicing it all year, but you're very skilled at it.
1: I knew I had it in me because I was a very good whistler. In my arsenal of mouth instruments, I knew that it was in me. But yeah, I've been thinking about doing some shows, and that has presented me quite starkly with the realization that I'm going to have to give, as they say, as the young say, children's entertainer, which is a persona I have not explored in full, but I'm looking forward to it. I think it might be in me.
0: Were your kids involved at all in this song selection or in the recording of this album? Because I picture you recording this and your kids as your audience right there. It's such a great performance. It really is.
1: Yeah, that would be a nice image to have. It wasn't quite that way. Ever since my daughter was born, every time I pick up the guitar, she goes, no.
0: Oh, no.
1: No. So, you know, there's obviously been some connection made there that the guitar means something that must be taken away quickly.
0: Right.
1: But one song, because I was pregnant with my son when I recorded these albums, so he wasn't with us yet. Mm. There was one song that she particularly loved and kept singing along to, which was Going on a Picnic. And she ended up duetting with me on it.
0: No, she didn't. That's lovely.
1: I say duetting, but it did take, I'd say, 60 takes of just trying to capture her, like running after her around the house while she was singing it and compositing a take together. So we did get it eventually. But yeah, she wouldn't sit down for a take.

0: for a picnic. Here we go. Going on a picnic, leaving right away. If it doesn't rain, we'll stay all day.
1: I just want an album of the girl laughing. Is that okay? Can we do that? I'm Garby Bailey. You're listening to Q, and you're in the middle of my conversation with the English singer-songwriter Laura Marling. Laura was just 17 when she released her debut album back in 2008, a record that was raw, it was full of angst and vulnerability. Today, Laura is nearly two decades older, and she's a mom. And her latest album takes her somewhere a little different. It's a collection of covers of the beloved Canadian children's entertainer, Raffi. Their songs built around repetition and silliness and a different kind of vulnerability. This is all new territory for the singer-songwriter. She's moved away from what she's done for almost three decades as an artist, writing adult songs with adult themes. Creatively, she says she's in a great place. It's a vastly different place, but it's all part of what she calls her transformation. She's got a lot to say about that, but this part of our conversation starts with a little surprise.
2: Yeah, I mean, it's a great joy. I mean, obviously, and I've been writing some children's music and doing also some French children's music, which Canada might love.
1: I think we probably will love it, yes.
2: The French language has some extraordinarily weird children's songs that I look forward to bringing to light. So yeah, it's all been, you know, I there's nothing else I really want to be doing at this time in my life. It's great.
1: We actually reached out to Raffi.
2: Did you?
1: We did. And he sent us a little voice note about the album. If you're okay, we'd love to play that for you.

0: Love that.
1: Okay.
2: Hi, Laura. It's Rafi. I'm so tickled that you made an album of my songs. Imagine that. My fans in the UK will be delighted. I'm delighted to know I have fans in the UK. My goodness. Hey, thanks for your lovely voice bringing a sweet energy to this music. Thank you.
1: What do you think of that?
0: I mean, I couldn't dream of a more perfect sounding voice note. That's so lovely. I'm so glad he's given it his blessing.
1: Yeah. You said that before becoming a mother, you worried about having children, that, you know, having children might take something away from your creative life. But instead, you've described it as being somewhat transformative. What changed in the way you see your work and your own voice as an artist in becoming a mom?
0: It's a lot, actually. It's been transformative in many ways. I mean, when I had my daughter, I was very surprised that I had the impulse to write music, which I didn't. I had fully planned on setting that aside for years and hoping for the best, you know, hoping that I didn't run out of money and whatever. And then when she was a little baby, really tiny baby, I realized, you know, when you're bouncing them in a bouncer and it's just you and a baby, I was experiencing this absolute like rush of new experience, new understanding of, you know, as my album kind of goes into the kind of patterns of time and how you don't get these realizations until this happens. And I have started finding that writing music isn't, I feel it's less and less my calling now, which has been an interesting thing to sort of come to terms with. It's happened slowly over time. When you have two children, your time gets much more limited, as everyone will know. And probably everyone who, when I had my first daughter, I was like, it's amazing, you can play guitar. I probably knew. So it came all the way. But the intensity of the realizations, the revelations that happen to you as you get further into parenthood don't stop and they don't slow down. And just fortuitously, as I was pregnant with my second one, I started writing on Substack. And that has become, for now, a much more satisfying practice for me. And so I've, you know, quite literally transformed from songwriting to writing more generally and finding that very, and I think that's probably just a product of what I can fit into my lifestyle at the moment. Mm-hmm. And it's been great. It's challenged me in different ways and the output's very different. You know, I didn't expect to be writing about what I'm writing about, but I'm enjoying it.
1: It sounds like that creative spark hasn't really gone anywhere. It's just been redistributed.
0: Definitely. Mm-hmm. Yeah, mm-hmm. Exactly.
1: Your 2020 album, Song for Our Daughter, is such an interesting part of this story because you wrote it before becoming a parent, I understand. You were imagining a relationship you hadn't experienced yet. So I wonder about when you sing those songs now, do you hear them differently? Do they feel any different?
0: It was an extraordinary premonition. I mean, not that extraordinary, I guess a 50-50 chance.
1: Yeah.
0: I knew you're probably going to have one or the other. But I wasn't then planning to have children or hadn't thought about having children when I wrote the album. But I do, you know, it becomes that much more intense when it's a reality and you're like, actually, you are raising a human who does seem conscious from the moment that they come out. You know, they have a personality, and as the time goes by, like, oh my gosh, it is that personality that they started with kind of. So you are nurturing a person who is an individual and you will have to manage their individuality against your own, against that of your partner and their place in the world. And so it feels intense in a good way. And of course that, you know, I should say that album was inspired by Maya Angelou's book, Letters to My Daughter, which she wrote to an imaginary daughter, which I just thought was a great concept and I found very valuable as a reader. So I wanted to do something similar. And I obviously hadn't anticipated it be quite so literal in my life, but
1: there it is.
0: There it is.

0: You've described your albums as chapters in your life. You were still a teenager when you released your debut record, and through your music, we followed these different eras of you. You know, there's the heartbreak, there's a song about an imagined future, and now motherhood. So I'm wondering what it feels like to have those different versions of yourself preserved and so accessible to all of us through your songs. It is a window into you.
1: Yeah, it is. I mean, I would have, I think as a younger person, I would have contested that, you know, with like, it's like, it's not me. I'm a mystical, you know, I paint a mystical picture of it, you know, and that is in some ways youth protecting itself.
0: Mm-hmm.
1: And now, of course, I would totally, totally concur that it is these chapters of my life, and it's a chat of, and maybe in a more universal sense, it represents the chapters of becoming, you know, for want of a less kind of zeitgeisty, new agey word, but it's a constant, my songwriting practice is a constant process of untying the knots of life that I'm in at the moment. Hmm. And maybe actually now I'd say my writing process, right, songwriting or writing, is that. And so, you know, I've been very lucky to have that outlet. Mm. And I used to, I'd say more before I had children, obviously when I had more time, reflect back. And before I made an album, I would listen to the other albums and sort of check into where I got to. I haven't done that, you know, in at least 5 years. And maybe that will be an interesting thing to do, you know, when I'm 40.
0: A bit later. You have time.
1: Yeah.
0: We've been talking about your album, Laura Sings Raffi, and you've hinted there could be more children's music ahead. I can't wait for the French album. That would be great. Does this feel like this new creative path that you're going to follow through, keep going down, see what happens?
1: I'm going to keep going and see what happens. I think that, like, I'm so in the world. I'm with my children all the time at the moment. It won't be forever, I realize. But I'm so in that world at the moment. And I also feel compelled to stay in that world and support that world, because that's where my peers are at the moment. And I feel like it's a hard world to be in at this point in the world. Mm-hmm. There's a lot of worlds that I said in one sentence.
0: That's okay.
1: But it's, you know, I think keeping the focus on children, making it a child-friendly world. Raffi's ethos is also a really important part, and what he represents, what he supports with his foundation, I also really feel energized by. Mm-hmm. And I think that also I'm interested in, here in the UK, it's a big topic of conversation at the moment, but I'm interested in birth and maternity services and how children enter the world. I think it's so important. Obviously, that's because that's my world. That's what I'm focusing on at the moment. So I'm happy for my focus to stay in this part of the world for now.
0: Yeah. Well, we're happy that your focus is there right now, because it is lovely. It's lovely to hear your voice in. It's always really interesting to hear someone's voice in a kind of a different context, and it still lands so beautifully. So thank you for that. And I would love to see, I would love for you and Raffi to do a duet. That's what I want to see.
1: Come on. Raffi, the call has been made. It's yours.
0: That's right. Let's put it out
1: into
0: the universe.
1: Another voice memo.
0: Thank you so much, Laura. It's been a pleasure.
1: Thank you for having me.

her album, Laura Sings Raffi. That's the musician Laura Marling singing the Raffi song, I Wonder If I'm Growing. Before that, my conversation with Laura Marling. Laura's album is out now. And as a bonus, Raffi's album, Singable Songs for the Very Young, turns 50 this year. Coming up on Q, you know, when I was in university, there was a poster that was everywhere. It was a photo of this beautiful woman walking briskly through a European street. The men are staring, they're whistling. The photo is an American girl in Italy, and it was taken 75 years ago by Ruth Orkin. Coming up, Ruth's daughter will tell you the story behind the fascinating shot. I'm Garvey Bailey, more Q in a bit.

0: It's cloudy and 19 degrees in Calgary. Good morning, I'm Stephanie Thomas from the CBC Calgary Newsroom. The province is hosting a set of three in-person town halls beginning this evening regarding AI data center development. Some experts say these town halls are long overdue. It comes after a plan to power a proposed data center in Olds was rejected by a provincial commission. On Tuesday, there were no active wildfires in Alberta. It's the first time there was no active firefight in the month of August in 40 years. Climate scientists say a one fire-free day does not provide enough data to predict a trend. The province is considering allowing some lawsuits to continue under its new auto insurance system, launching in January. Previously, the Care First model was designed to limit lawsuits in auto accidents. And a Calgary police officer has been committed to stand trial in the fatal shooting of two men in May 2023. Constable Craig Stothard faces two charges of second-degree murder in the deaths of Wesley Davidson and Lavon Boyce Fox. That's your CBC News update. Coming up on Alberta at Noon, the show asks, what reality show would you compete on? In the forecast for the city of Calgary, it's clearing this morning, a high of 26. For Banff, it's clearing, a high of 24 degrees. 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
1: I'm Garvey Bailey, sitting in for Tom Power. You're listening to Q. Maybe, just maybe, you've seen this photograph. It's a young woman. She's walking confidently through the streets of Florence. She's surrounded by a crowd of men. All of them are looking at her. One is even trying to get her attention. This black and white photo is called An American Girl in Italy. And for 75 years, it's been one of the world's most famous photographs, showing up on dorm room walls, on postcards, in Grand Central Station, in magazines. To some, it's an image about street harassment. To others, it's about confidence, independence, and a woman taking up space in the world on her own terms. The woman in the photograph was Toronto art student Ninalee Craig, then known as Jinx Allen. Behind the camera was pioneering photographer Ruth Orkin. Now, on the photo's 75th anniversary, Ruth Orkin's family is releasing a never-before-seen frame captured just moments before the famous shot. I connected with Ruth Orkin's daughter, Mary Engel, for the story behind the shot. Hello.
2: Hey, how are you? Thank you so much for having me. It's a pleasure to be here.
1: It's a pleasure to sit down and be able to talk to you about this photo that's been in kind of my consciousness for as long as I can remember being conscious of images. It's ended up in so many places over the years. Can you tell me where else you know of this photo, other than my house, where else you've seen this photo out in the wild?
2: Yeah, I mean, people have a lot of stories. I mean, I've certainly seen it in galleries, and people talk about seeing it in Italian restaurants and pizza stores. And a lot of people have memories of, they said, oh, my, you know, roommate in college had it, you know, up in our dorm.
1: I read that it was at one point up in Grand Central Station.
2: Yeah, in the very beginning, it was a big, huge mural. It's the biggest one I think they've ever made.
1: Incredible. Before we get into why the photo became so popular and is so empowering, I want to establish what a pioneer your mom has been for women in photography. There were not a lot of women in photography, in photojournalism in the 40s. Can you give me an example of the kind of work that she was doing back then?
2: Oh yeah, no, absolutely. She moved to New York in 1943 from LA, and she started shooting. She worked at a local job in a nightclub and did baby pictures, but very quickly she started getting assignments from the major magazines like Life, Look, Horizon, Ladies Home Journal, Coronet. But she was also known for doing a lot on her own. So she would go and do something that she liked to shoot, and then she would sell it for a picture story. She was never on staff anywhere. So one thing is I own 100% of all of the negatives, which is important.
1: That's incredible. Like, she had this, obviously, for a woman in the 1940s. There was something bold about what she was doing. It's kind of cool, that boldness. Was she like a bold kind of mom?
2: Yeah, absolutely. I could say absolutely all the time, but yes. You know, I mean, her boldness and her confidence started, if we go back to when she was 17 and she wanted to see the New York World's Fair and ended up taking this crazy bike trip from Chicago to, mostly from Chicago to New York, over 2,000 miles. I mean, personality wise, she was, you know, really a confident person. She was very personable. Sometimes we'd be walking in the park and she'd see somebody interesting and say, you know, could I take your picture? Or she would seize the moment. You know, she didn't let things escape her. You know, a great example in terms of her work was when she was a musician and played guitar, piano, and cello, and she wanted to shoot the musicians up at Tanglewood, and they told her not to come, and she went anyway, and ended up with extensive photos of Bernstein, and she brought her cello so she could pretend she was a music student.
1: She was crafty as well as bold.
2: Crafty, yes, crafty. Yeah, I mean, she definitely, you know, there was a man named Cornell Kappa who started ICP, International Center Photographer, here in New York. And he said, Ruth, you can't say you're knocking on doors, you're knocking down doors, you know. Yeah. And, you know, she once broke into 20th Century Fox, you know, and they let her on the lot. And she was doing, had an assignment to shoot Marlon Brando. And then she heard that Montgomery Clift and Hitchcock were shooting a film called I Confess. So she went over and did that. It was always one thing led to something else. And she would always take advantage of opportunities.
1: So this brings me to an American girl in Italy. Your mother was traveling Europe alone with a camera in the late 1940s and early 50s, which was pretty unusual for a young woman at that time. So could you just tell me what brought her to Italy? Give me that story.
2: Yeah, so she had never been to Europe. She was 29 and she got a job to shoot the Israeli Philharmonic. And she went on a press junket for life, and she went over to Israel, and she ended up staying there for a couple months. Really, she was Jewish and found sort of part of her, a little Jewish identity there, but she was never religiously Jewish ever her whole life. But anyway, she started traveling through, she flew to Rome, she traveled through Italy, and then ended up in Florence, and ended up also going to Switzerland and London, and was in Europe for at least about 6 months. And that's the only time she was ever there.
1: Hmm. And it turns out that that's the time when this photo is snapped. The subject of the photo is actually Canadian.
2: She was American, but she lived in Canada.
1: But she lived in Canada.
2: Time.
1: Love that. She's an art student, spent time in Toronto. How did your mom meet this woman that people called Jinx Allen,
2: yes,
1: which is a cool name?
2: Yeah, Jinx is her nickname. Yeah,
1: love
2: Jinx,
1: it.
2: It's a great, she loved it too. I only called her Jinx. I never called her Nina Lee. They were in the same hotel in Florence, and my mother had already now been in Europe a couple months and was trying to make money to stay there. And there was something for a newspaper where if you made a stopper or you made a certain type of photo, maybe they would pay you, you know, $25. So she just met her and said, let's go out and do what's happened to us as women alone. You know, after the war, it was 1951, and let's recreate what happened. So there's a whole series of photos of them having trouble with the money, of the woman, of Jinx flirting, of being in the car, you know, through beads. And when she was walking on this one street, which is right by the Piazza di Repubblica on the cafe of in the corner of Cafe Gigli that's still there, there's a variation of the photo that we're showing for the first time. This one photo happened. And then my mother said, go back and do it again. And she told the man on the motorcycle to tell the men not to look at the camera. And voila, the iconic photo and photo history happened. So
1: I'm wondering about that frame that you're going to be showing, the one that was snapped in that same series of that same time, what that frame reveals about that whole situation, about what was happening, what you hope that it advances in the conversation around the original photo that we see.
2: Yeah, I mean, it just helps explain it. I'm looking at it right now. I'm going to look at my box set here, but it shows, you know, the thing that's really important too is to make sure that people understand that it was not a negative thing for either of them. They were having a very productive time in their lives. You know, she was holding the shawl and she was enjoying the admiration from the men. And even though her face, you know, people say, oh, she looks like she was in terrible, you know, agony or something. It she wasn't at all. She liked being admired, you know, so she just, you know, you just see she moved slightly a couple steps away. My mother did and crouched and got the second photo. And the men didn't do anything differently. They were there and they were looking at what they wanted to look at, which was her.
1: So. Right. Jinx, the face is so beautiful. Like whoever looks at it sees something different, which I think is the power of a great photograph. Because when I see her face, I've heard other people say she looks terrified. I think she looks very self-possessed and very beautiful. You know, like I feel like, oh, this is a beautiful woman, just very much in her beauty, like just okay with everything that's happening. Is that how Jinx saw it? I know that you had a relationship with her.
2: Oh, no, absolutely. And I agree with you completely that, you know, she was in the moment. She was not feeling, you know, harassed or you know, and in any kind of danger at all. And I try to remind people that it was a different time and it's a different culture, you know, and, you know, the other thing is what I don't do is I try not to let people editorialize it. I want the viewer to look at it and feel whatever they want to feel. And I'm not going to deny that some people look at it directly as a form of sexual harassment, but I really never allow it to be used to illustrate that. And believe me, I've gotten tons of requests over the years. So the point is to just let it stand on its own. And it symbolizes her strength. It symbolizes fashion. It symbolizes the interaction with men and women and an Italian corner that still exists there today. So the 75 years is amazing that it's, you know, still has resonance all these years later.
1: I don't know if we were clear enough in how these women decided to go out into Italy and take these photos together. So they meet and then they decide we're going to go out. We're just going to shoot some film. Is that how it worked?
2: Yeah, it was a very short time. I mean, we're reading my mother's diaries. We're working on a film treatment about it. There's been a lot of interest in all different things. And the whole shoot happened within 2 days at most. But I think it was bold and it was unusual for American women to be alone traveling, you know, which resulted in click on what you may say is it resulted in this article in Cosmopolitan, you know, the following year that said when you travel alone. But my mother really wanted it to be called Don't Be Afraid to Travel Alone. So that was the whole thing, you know, and obviously my mother traveled alone when she was 17. She was not worried. She was not careless. She was very smart. It's not as though she went and just, you know, took her chances. She was pretty pragmatic and, you know, would have thought things out. So I don't want people to get the wrong idea, but she absolutely had a pioneering spirit.
1: Yeah. You know, this photo is just a drop in the bucket of the work that your mother put out into the world. But it is this photo that people think about all the time. And I wonder for you what it feels like to share just a little piece of your mom with the world. Like it's been 70 years of everyone just having, you know, that photo being a benchmark for them, which means that your mom's work has been a benchmark for so many people. How does that feel? Does that feel awkward to you or are you comfortable with it at this stage?
2: In terms of, you know, carrying on this legacy, it was a clear choice. I was the last job I had full time was I was going to be an agent. I was a training program at William Morris in New York. And I loved, you know, the business side of arts. But then I made this film about her and I was at Sundance and I was an agent trainee and I was a filmmaker. And I mean, I could go on and on and on, but I knew I wanted to have a child and I wanted to have my own life. So I quit the agency and I just started handling the work. And 41 years later, which is now, it's pretty thrilling to be able to have all these people really enjoy it and have be able to share it on social media and find images people have never seen. And it's wonderful that I can, you know, have a job like this that keeps her with me all the time, as somebody would say, not to be too emotional. And that I can, you know, I can have my own business. So it's been amazing. So,
1: yeah. Well, thank you so much for spending this time with me, but also for sharing so much of your mom spirit with the rest of the world. It's cool work that you're doing. I'm very excited to see everything that comes out around your mom as a photographer. Thanks so much, Mary.
2: I really appreciate it. It's a pleasure.
1: Mary Engel is the daughter of photographer Ruth Orkin. Ruth took the very famous photo, An American Girl in Italy. The image turns 75 years old this Saturday.

I'm Garby Bailey. You're listening to Q. Do you remember your first job? I might have been, I don't know, maybe 12 or 13, working at the Stratford Festival, selling snacks, you know, chocolate bars, drinks, pop, during intermission. I was snack girl. It was a pretty normal, unremarkable first job. Well, the violinist Vijay Gupta's first job is arguably better than most people's. You're going to hear about that in a bit. If you don't know Vijay, he's a world-renowned violinist who really seemed destined for greatness from a young age. He performed at Carnegie Hall when he was just 8 years old, appeared on the Oprah Winfrey Show, went to college at 13. Then, a few years later, at age 19, he made history as the youngest member of the Los Angeles Philharmonic. But here's the thing about kids who are forced to grow up really, really fast. It's impossible to keep that speed forever. And eventually, Vijay Gupta hit a wall. He couldn't hold the pressure that came from his dad. He burnt out and lost his way. The details of this are in his new memoir, Restrung, which is out right now. And when he joined me to talk about it a while back, I had to ask him about his first paid gig, where he performed Gangsta's Paradise on stage at the Billboard Music Awards with Coolio. And he did all of this when he was only 7 years old. Take a listen.

0: Vijay Gupta, what are we listening to right there?
1: We're listening to the 1995 Billboard Awards, and the number one song that year was Gangsta's Paradise with Coolio and LV. And you're also hearing in the violin part me as a little, God, that was 1995, so I must have been 7 or 8 years old. And that show was introduced by Jon Stewart, and Kenny G was just on stage. They had the Goo Goo Dolls there, and I think Joni Mitchell got a Lifetime.
0: What?
1: And I'm seven, and I don't understand any of this. And all I'm thinking about is my dad, who's backstage, standing behind the thick curtains of all different kinds of smoke that's coming out of dressing rooms.
0: Of course.
1: With a camera dangling from his wrist, waiting to take a picture of me and the special guest that night, who was Stevie Wonder. And I had no idea who Stevie Wonder was. I had no idea. And my dad told me, when you see this man, I'm going to tap him on the shoulder and you're going to say he's your favorite artist of all time.
0: Oh, no.
1: Yeah. And, you know, it was like what I realized now is my dad was so hungry to matter himself. Yeah. He was so hungry for his own validation. He had family in India who he was trying to prove himself to all the time. He had people in the States who he was trying to prove himself to all the time. So if he could show them a picture of little me with Stevie Wonder, then maybe he would matter.
0: So he actively orchestrated these moments, which is, I don't know, I think that's a deep love, but it's a deep longing from him, you know, which is really, it's a really interesting part of your story, I think, that kind of permeates throughout. So this is your first paid gig, your Billboard gig. To this day, do you have any idea how much you were paid? Or like, no. How did your parents handle all that? Where did they tell you that money was going?
1: No, they told me very succinctly that they were going to open an account and keep the money safe for me.
0: Okay.
1: And at the time, my mother was working as a bank teller at the Hudson Valley Federal Credit Union in Newburgh, New York. And they opened a joint bank account. And to this day, I still have no idea how much I made.
0: Oh, my goodness. Okay. Now, fast forward to 19 years old, you became the youngest ever musician to join the Los Angeles Philharmonic, and there's a front page article about you in the LA Times. But below the surface of all this happening, you were stressed out. Like, it was a struggle. Like, things were not easy. And I just wonder how a 19-year-old is coping with this kind of pressure.
1: Badly.
0: Badly.
1: You know, I started going to college when I was 13. And then I started going to a second college when I was 15. Then I did my master's in music starting when I was 17 years old. And by the time that I was this very young person surrounded by people who were not only 2 or 3 feet taller than me, but who I was always trying to impress and never felt like I could belong to, I just performed all the time. Oh. So well that I forgot that I was performing. And so my entire life became a performance. And what was also happening at the same time is that my father's travel agency was failing, because 9/11 had happened and Priceline.com had happened. And some of my dad's best clients, who were Sikh gas station owners, were beaten to an inch of their lives and they went back to India.
0: Wow.
1: And then I land one of the best paying orchestra jobs in the country on my first ever audition. And what I didn't realize is that I'm now still supporting the family, because my LA Phil paycheck is going into that Hudson Valley Federal Credit Union account. Mm-hmm. And now I'm the sole provider for our family. And so at this point in time, I'm not 19 going on 23. I'm 19 going on 50, because the next youngest person in the section that I'm playing in joined the orchestra the year I was born. This is the time where the wonder of music sort of goes out the window for me. And it's not to cast aspersions on a great philharmonic, but I had never had a job before. And I didn't know that jobs were work and that work was boring, you know, and that work was hard. And so here I am, playing four concerts a week on stage at the Hollywood Bowl or at Walt Disney Concert Hall. And I've never played this much music in my entire life. And after 2 weeks of being in the orchestra, my shoulders are burning. My back is burning. I'm in constant pain. And I'm still a teenager. And so the way I'm coping is by eating a lot of fast food. And then starting to drink a lot more than I need to drink. And thinking about, fantasizing, dreaming about what I'm going to eat and drink after concerts because I'm in so much physical pain when I'm on stage.
0: It's the soothing. You self-soothing through whatever means you could find, it sounds like.
1: That was the lesson that I was taught as a very young child, that you can push yourself, we all can push ourselves beyond our limits as long as there's ice cream and cheeseburgers and cake or masala dosa on the other end.
0: That's a bit of my conversation with world-renowned violinist Vijay Gupta. His new memoir is called Restrung. It's out right now, and you can listen to our full conversation anywhere you get your podcasts. We're at Q with Tom Power. I'm Garvey Bailey. This is Q. Why don't we go out on some music? Yeah. Originally from Nigeria and now based in Toronto, this is The Honest Guy with Pretty Woman, Wicked.

It's Toronto's The Honest Guy with Pretty Woman, Wicked, here on Q. And that is it for Q today. Tomorrow on the show, acclaimed playwright, theater director Giovanni C. will be here with a brand new play that opened at the Stratford Festival. Giovanni co-wrote and directed a production of the play Salesman in China a few years ago that completely blew me away. His new work is no different. He's doing a modern retelling of the 18th century British comedy, The Way of the World. This time, it's called The Tao of the World, and it's set in Singapore. He'll be here to tell you all about it. If you want to get in touch with the show, q@cbc.ca is the best way to do that. I'm Garby Bailey, sitting in for Tom Power. Catch you next time.

0: 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The Tragically Hip, a national celebration, a defining cultural moment. 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
1: I'm Emil Niazi in for Elamine Abdel Mahmoud. There's a new trend in fashion called surveillance chic, from Meta partnering with Prada to influencers taking outfit pics using their Ring cameras. You'll hear why fashion's biggest names are pushing surveillance style.
2: This is CBC News. It's cloudy and 19 degrees in Calgary at 11 o'clock. I'm Stephanie Thomas from the CBC Calgary Newsroom. While U.S. President Donald Trump hits the pause button on Canadian tariffs, he's also hinting at a revival of the Keystone XL oil pipeline project. On social media, Trump posted he is pausing the 50% tariffs on a suite of Canadian goods for 3 days, suggesting a new trade deal is imminent. In his statement, Prime Minister Mark Carney is much more cautious, saying substantial progress has been made. Trump also said the controversial Keystone XL pipeline project, quote, may be awoken from the grave, without giving further details. Carlo Dade is the Director of International Policy and New North America Initiative at the University of Calgary School of Public Policy.
3: Whether or not this happens, will it be done by the end of his term? Because we potentially have Democrats and the Democratic Socialist in the offing, which is going to make this extremely difficult. So let's not get too excited about Keystone just yet.
2: Dade says Trump is rewriting the global rules of trade on the fly, and this so-called deal is just the latest chapter. A Calgary police officer facing murder charges has been committed to stand trial. Constable Craig Stothard's preliminary inquiry wrapped up with Justice Mark Mestel ruling there is enough evidence to send the case to trial. Stothard faces 2 charges of second-degree murder in the deaths of Wesley Davidson and LaVon Boyce Fox, who were fatally shot in May 2023. Police allege the 2 victims were in a stolen Cube van and that Stothard shot the pair after a slow-speed chase along Memorial Drive. A publication ban covering the evidence and arguments was issued at the beginning of the hearing in order to protect Stothard's right to a fair trial. Stothard is currently relieved from duty with pay. A trial date will be set in the coming weeks. The Calgary Police Service says 91 warrants were executed and 18 people were arrested during an operation earlier this month. CPS, along with the Alberta Sheriffs, were targeting those on warrants in the downtown and surrounding area, making the arrests on August 5th and 6th. Officers say most of the charges are linked to assault of a peace officer, resisting arrest, possession of a dangerous weapon, assault with a weapon, and breach of probation. Ukraine's former defense minister is calling for wartime elections. Crystal Gumansing reports.
4: Democracy can't be held hostage by Russia, says Mykhailo Fedorov. The video, reminiscent of President Volodymyr Zelensky's nightly addresses. Mykhailo had been one of Zelensky's trusted insiders, but since his firing in July, he has spoken out against the Ukrainian government and what he calls wartime corruption. General elections are currently prohibited as the country has been under martial law since the full-scale Russian invasion.
5: It might just bury the country.
4: Alexander Moreshko is a member of Zelensky's political party and chair of Ukraine's Foreign Affairs Committee.
5: Most importantly, politically, it's very dangerous because Putin will definitely use this as a moment of kind of division.
4: He says despite Zelensky's term having ended in 2024, his presidential rating remains high. As for Fedorov, he says he should have been reinstated. Crystal Gamansing, CBC News, London.
2: In Brazil, at least 23 people are dead after a minibus and a truck collided head-on. It happened in the southern state of Paraná earlier this morning, about 560 kilometers south of São Paulo. Officials say 5 other people were injured. And that's your CBC Calgary News. For an update on traffic, here's Dave Waddell.
6: In the southeast on 130th Avenue, as you approach the Deerfoot, there's a multi-vehicle collision blocking the westbound right lane, so stay left to get around that. And if you have any updates on that or anything else happening on the roads, you can give us a call at 403-521-1010.
2: Today on Alberta at Noon, the question is, what reality show would you want to compete in if you were to audition? In the weather, let's look at the city of Calgary. It's clearing this morning with a high of 26 degrees. For Banff National Park, it's also going to be clearing throughout the day with a high of 24 degrees. For Red Deer, there's sun in the forecast, the wind becoming northwest at 20 kilometers an hour this afternoon, a high of 25 degrees. And for Lethbridge, it's mainly sunny with some local smoke this morning, but the high is 30 degrees. 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I'm Stephanie Thomas.

0: Have you noticed more celebrities like Kylie Jenner are wearing those AI glasses? Or that tech company Palantir is selling fashion wear now? Well, critics have a name for that. It's called surveillance chic, and it's causing some outrage. I'm Amil Niazi, sitting in for Elamine Abdel Mahmoud. This is Commotion. Kate Lindsay and Kat Zhang are here to talk about why big tech is going high fashion. Welcome back to the show.
1: Hi.
0: Kat, you wrote an article for The Cut about surveillance chic. So tell us what it is and why you sort of coined that term.
2: Oh, I didn't coin the term, but in my view, it's the use of fashion and lifestyle branding to normalize surveillance. And so to make self-documentation or recording other people seem like something aspirational as opposed to something that's dystopian.
0: Kate, when I think about this trend, I think of this.
3: Good morning, this new sample just came in.
4: All right, let's move. Come on.
5: Where did you want this?
3: Over there.
4: And then these flowers just came in from your mom.
3: There you go.
4: Thank you.
3: Hi. Hello.
4: Oh,
3: you're so cute.
4: I love you.
0: Okay. you could tell me that's a horror movie and I'd be like, yes, absolutely. Okay, so that's part of the commercial for Meta's collaboration with Kylie Jenner for their AI glasses. The collab is called Starfire Kylie Edition. And the AI bot that speaks to you through the glasses answers in her voice. Kate, talk to me about this commercial. Describe a little bit of what's happening in the ad and what your reaction to it was.
1: Yeah, this is, like you were saying, it is a day in the life of Kylie Jenner in heavy quotes, very, very similar to sort of the lifestyle content we see from sort of the, quote, more regular influencers on our feed. But she is wearing Meta glasses, who she is collaborating with. So everything is filmed from her perspective, everything from, you know, these tasks that she's doing involving gigantic bouquets of flowers or saying hi to the employee who cleans her pool. Mm-hmm. It is, you know, supposed to be this very authentic look at her life that you too can recreate if you have Meta glasses. And this, all of it is just a clear signal that these glasses, which have existed for a bit before this, are clearly now being marketed towards women. And we'll definitely get into, I think, all the ways that is problematic and hypocritical. But for me, the Kylie Jenner of it all felt particularly hypocritical because she is someone who has been very vocal as a woman in the spotlight and who is constantly hounded by paparazzi mm-hmm. about just how awful it feels that your privacy is not respected. There's a really great video by a creator named Francesca Ramsey that basically spliced together public comments that Kylie Jenner has made about how problematic this invasion of privacy is, and then lines from this video about Meta glasses, which I think are kind of been roundly lambasted for the fact that their primary use, even if that's not how they're advertising it, is that they film covertly, and it would mm-hmm. make even people like Kylie Jenner, it would make their lives more difficult because now you could be constantly being filmed and have no idea.
0: Yes, exactly. I think a lot of the stuff I've seen on social media regarding the glasses often is someone, a man, mm-hmm. covertly filming women, whether it's picking them up or talking to them or harassing them. It's interesting that there's this big push now. I think Reese Witherspoon in The Kitchen, you know, being like, hey, ladies, I'm calling you in. You got to learn about AI or you're missing out. And then this, Kat, it really feels like women are suddenly being targeted by these companies and they're really looking to have us hop on board with this tech.
2: Yeah, definitely. It seems like not only are they targeting women, they're targeting influencers, which is a female-dominated industry. And it just makes a lot of sense that Kylie would be involved in this campaign because as a reality TV star and as an OG social media influencer, you know, she's someone who really popularized self-capture and made a huge fortune off of it. Now you can't make as much money as she did, but there's still this kind of aspiration of being able to profit off of recording yourself and being attractive and things like that. And I think the reason that it's marketed towards women is both that women are pretty skeptical of the tech. And so the idea is like, if you get the people who are most likely to be victimized by the tech to be their public face, then you're like curbing criticism. Mm. But also like women are an easy way to humanize technology. And so that's why we see with, smart devices that the robots have female voices. In the movie Her, you know, Scarlett Johansson is voicing it. OpenAI tried to get a voice actor who sounds a lot like Scarlett Johansson to voice their products. So there are a lot of layers here.
0: And what's your reaction to sort of like influencers specifically marketing these, Kat?
2: One, I just think, you know, it's astounding how willing they are to sell out for a check. But also what's been striking is that a lot of influencers, it seems like they're actually not getting that much money to advertise these things. And part of the reason that they're in it is just to have something to talk about, to be up on the curve. And so that's also kind of disheartening and funny. It's just like they need another posting opportunity. What I've noticed is, you know, in that Kylie ad, she's reading handwritten letters. In another Meta Glasses ad, there's this Lisbon-based influencer who asks her Meta Glasses, like, where am I going? And the glasses say, this vintage store, it's very curated. It doesn't allow in bulk riffraff. I'm like, what is AI slop if not bulk riffraff? Mm-hmm. So they're really, these companies are really using influencers as a way to advertise themselves as the opposite. They're, you know, it's about like slowness. It's about intentionality. It's about going analog. And influencers, because they, you know, have to move with the trends and they constantly have to prove that they're not like the other girls, that they're one step ahead, like they're very susceptible to just like participating in that kind of marketing. Mm.
0: Okay, Kate, I want to talk about a different surveillance tool. In your Substack post, The Rise of Surveillance Chic, you wrote about how influencers are using security cam footage as social media content. Okay, tell me about that. What are you seeing? You know, I it makes me think of my friends who will like post a photo of themselves in whatever store on the security camera, and like you're sort of seeing the grainy outfit pic. It's like almost a way of them distancing themselves from having to take a selfie. But I'm curious what you're seeing and how this is popping up.
1: Yeah. You know, this, if anything, this trend, as much as we're in a dystopian moment now, highlights just how ubiquitous or how much this has been taking over our culture for quite some time. Because, yeah, you mentioned like store security footage or the footage that's at like self-checkouts. But mm-hmm. I think Ring cameras especially have already established themselves as a kind of form of content online. The footage from them, you know, you're capturing funny interactions, or, you know, you're like your friends coming home drunk. I see this all the time on TikTok. It's kind of like the new America's home funniest home videos type mm-hmm. of situation. But you know, the way that this is being repackaged in the fashion world is

0: bro, I'm not even thinking about my outfit, but of course the outfit is on full view.
1: Yeah. I'm glad you brought up the selfie, because I remember when that trend began, early days of Instagram, and it was very controversial. Like, if you took selfies or not, people considered it very narcissistic. Mm-hmm. You know, of course it was denigrated because it was mostly young women doing it. Mm-hmm. And there were a lot of think pieces about whether it was about reclaiming, the female gaze and sort of taking power back from the way men look at you. But it was also considered like superficial and whatever. And so I'm interested in your perspective on what this type of, you know, selfie says about where we're at.
0: Yeah, you could really track sort of like culturally our relationship to like image through the trends in, you know, Instagram photography. Because like you said, like selfie is very, like, not only do you see the camera, you see the person taking the picture, which is you, but it had this tinge of like self-absorption. And so that kind of gave way to, I just sort of noticed, and I don't notice this as like a creator myself, I notice this just as a regular person, that even I am like, oh, now that's not cool. And sort of for the past maybe 5 or so years, someone else needs to be taking the photo of me. So there's like the Instagram boyfriend, or just like the friend that you wrangle into, like, you know, taking a bunch of pictures of you because you're like, I don't like that one, I don't like that one. And now this just seems to be at an even further remove, where it's like sort of quote unquote no one's taking the picture. It's just out in the ether. You didn't ask for this. And it's candid, it's not nonchalant, which, you know, even though Alexa Chung clearly planned this, it feels more authentic. And, you know, I think we can't forget, I can't separate this from the fact that I think the idea of influencer in general is, you know, it's tanking a little bit. Mm-hmm. It is not, people are not, you know, enamored in the way we were before. Yeah. And I think this is a way of being like, no, I'm not an influencer. I don't want photos of me to be taken. They're just being taken and I'm posting them. And so there's maybe this nihilistic idea that like you're being self-aware or edgy by being like, oh, you know, here's, like this is happening, but like, here's me, I'm taking it for my own gain and posting it. Like, how kind of ironic.
1: Yeah.
0: But I think that, as we'll get into, I'm sure, risks just normalizing a very harmful precedent.
1: Yes. Yes. Kat, I want to now bring in this Palantir chore coat. I mean, it's a blue chore coat. It's funny to me because the chore coat was originally designed for laborers. And here we have this like scary tech company making this coat for God knows what reason. What do you think they're trying to communicate, Kat? What are they doing by selling trendy workwear?
2: They're trying to diversify and they're trying to become a lifestyle brand. So not just this secretive company that mines your data and helps ICE target civilians, but someone who embodies American patriotism, where, you know, who has fanboys, who is more a part of American culture. And yeah, it is a lot of Palantir fanboys who are buying it. I think there are also people who are buying it, quote unquote, ironically. They've adopted the streetwear strategy of doing limited drops and creating artificial scarcity. So, you know, like once it's sold out, then it's gone. And I think people may want to even buy the coat because it is like something that's very hotly discussed. And so later when they resell it, it's like, oh, well, I have the rare Palantir chore coat, even if I don't support their politics. Mm-hmm. And, you know, I think that's gross.
1: Kat, I just have about a minute left here, but, you know, some people might be listening and going, okay, so what? They sell a jacket, an influencer takes a, you know, photo of her outfits on a Ring cam. Why should I care? What do you say to that, Kat?
2: You should care because it's normalizing and it's leading to the further entrenchment of surveillance, of the expansion of data centers that pollute our water, hijacking of the energy grid, which would increase your bill. A lot of these like debates and this aesthetic stuff is a distraction from the real material consequences of the technologies that they're pushing out. And I think we really need to refocus the conversation on just how detrimental

0: the practices of these AI and big tech companies are.
1: Really, really appreciate you both coming on and having this conversation with us today.
0: Thanks for having us.
2: Thank you.
1: Kat Zhang is a culture critic at The Cut. Kate Lindsay is a culture writer and the co-founder of Embedded, a newsletter about the internet, which you can also get on Substack. I'm Emil Niazi, sitting in for Elamine Abdel Mahmoud. This is Commotion. Look, there has never been a women's basketball player quite like Caitlin Clark. And last night, fans in Canada got to see why she is the biggest star the game has ever seen. Elle Jones was at the game last night. She's with us now to talk about how Caitlin Clark is changing the game. Elle, welcome back to the show.
3: Thank you for having me back.
1: Okay, so usually the tempo play at the Coca-Cola Coliseum, but last night there was so much interest, so much hype that they actually moved the game to where the Raptors play and it sold out almost immediately. What was it like in that arena last night, Elle? How was the game?
3: I think the word would be it was hot in every sense of the word. So there was no air conditioning.
1: Yes, yeah.
3: So we heard there was about 1,000,000 degrees on the floor. Kelsey Mitchell actually got heat stroke or something third quarter. But just to see, you know, just 20,000 people plus, people in tempo gear with Fever hats. You know, you had 22 jerseys, just people in women's basketball jerseys all across downtown. You know, you had men wearing the jerseys of women. Mm-hmm. I think one of the things that maybe speaks to this moment is you're in the Scotiabank Arena and there's this like lineup of the jerseys of all the hockey players. Mm-hmm. And then now you have women and particularly like racialized women on the court and you have a city showing up for them. So it was just such an electric and exciting atmosphere for women's sports in there.
1: Yeah, you mentioned people sort of wearing like tempo jerseys, but also Fever hats. Like, was there this, usually there's rivalry, right, of who's going to wear what merch, but did it really feel like everyone was there just to support everyone who was playing?
3: Yeah, I think, I mean, obviously people are for the tempo. I mean, this is a tempo city too, but there's also obviously a lot of interest in Caitlin Clark in the Fever's fans. And I think you saw this space where also it was to celebrate women's sports. I think the excitement that was there that people can come together in this arena, in this city and really show out and show that, you know, I remember obviously like in my youth when women's sports coverage was like a tennis player picking a wedgie, mm-hmm. you know what I mean? 1% of women's sports coverage on ESPN was women. And now here we are where women are selling out arenas. And I think you see that where people are just so excited to be there and just really fall in love with this game as basketball, as Caitlin Clark said.
1: Yes, I love it. I actually got my 6-year-old a WNBA basketball for her birthday recently. So I have the Fever too. So even though Toronto Tempo lost 95-101 last night, what did you see on the court that sort of helped you understand just why Caitlin Clark is such a superstar?
3: Well, yeah, I mean, I think we actually saw the good and the bad of Caitlin Clark last night. So some people said she really wanted to give Canada the experience because we had some of the turnovers, but also the very fast-paced play, the brilliant playmaking, the passing, the court vision. We also saw that bond with her teammates. I mean, Kelsey Mitchell was brilliant all night. So you really see like that full package of a player that she's so fast. She goes down the court like with so much aggression and speed. So we have this woman that really plays a complete game as far as an offensive point guard and has really brought people into that, I think, that excitement, that risk, the seat of your pants play that sometimes also results in things like turnovers. But I think she's a very exciting player and people really respond to that.
1: Yeah, I mean, it's hard to overstate kind of what a big deal she really is. At the most watched WNBA games so far this season were all Indiana Fever games. Jersey sales, including men in the NBA, her jersey outsells every other player's except Steph Curry. What do you think it is about her that creates this excitement well outside Indiana?
3: I think there's a few things. I think obviously women's sports, this has been coming a long time. So we've seen generation after generation women's sports building up from a time when I said like people just didn't watch women's sports. It was mocked. You know, games had like 2,000 people and people really marginalized women athletes to today where like block by block built by so many women. We've come to this point. So the WNBA is in its 30th year. I think we've also seen things like NIL really change the game in college sports. So Caitlin and her generation came out of college. So they were able to get massive endorsements in college, and people were able to give visibility to these women in ways that hadn't happened before. So you had this attention with TikTok, social media, where women are able to, we were able to see clips that weren't being on mainstream media. And people really fell in love with Caitlin Clark over TikTok during the pandemic, and she was bombing like these logo threes and shooting from further out than like Steph Curry, and people were like just really intrigued with this game. So I think with that sort of change in economics, where you've seen women able to use social media, women able to now get the kind of endorsements they weren't getting, have the kind of visibility in the culture that they haven't had. And she came along kind of at the right time and then brought this very exciting play style. And then, as we're going to talk about, these narratives also form around her, both for the good, mm-hmm. narratives that really push her forward and give her a lot of attention, but also create this very culturally fraught space in the WNBA and in women's basketball that brings a lot of attention. So you have, on the one hand, this exciting play, and then the other hand, off the court, very particular narratives yeah. that have attached to her and to the game that have kept her name in the news in particular ways, too.
1: Yeah, let's talk a bit about that, because, you know, obviously there's been a lot of culture war discourse in the U.S. A group of Republican lawmakers wrote to the commissioner of the WNBA complaining that in-game fouls against Caitlin Clark were racially motivated. And she's been drawn into this debate around her teammate, Sophie Cunningham, who's raised concerns about transgender athletes in women's sports. And for some reason, they keep coming to Caitlin Clark to respond to all of this. What is it about her that she's become such a magnet for this outside the court stuff?
3: Well, I think what's interesting is, of course, that when the left wing talks about sports as a political space, and the WNBA has always been a political space, mm-hmm. Especially inside like the Wobble, which was during the pandemic, they were wearing shirts like Say Her Name for women that were black women, victims of police brutality. They've always been very outspoken. And I think whenever the left uses sports as a place to talk about politics, they're told shut up and dribble. Mm-hmm. But the right wing very much recognizes the importance of these spaces. We saw an MMA match at the White House. Mm-hmm. Could anything tell us more about how sports are this cultural ground? And so I think there's been, for some of these Republican lawmakers, they don't care about women's sports. Like, they're not out here watching women play or caring about women's excellence. They see this opportunity to insert this narrative into this space. And then because the WNBA has always been queer, it's always been black, it's been this very progressive space, in the same way as we see attacks on anything that's considered to be woke, I think there's this idea that you can use Caitlin Clark as this white Midwestern woman who, you know, is coming in, has a lot of popularity, who is very excellent. And then that can be used in some ways to, you know, say that all black women are jealous, bitter lesbians, or, you know, they're violent, they should be charged criminally for fouls on the court. And to be really clear, that's not something Caitlin Clark herself has ever said. This is stuff that's being attached to her by people outside the game. And then you have the players like Caitlin Clark saying, like, this is about basketball. Like, we are competitive players. Women are allowed to be competitive. Women are allowed to trash talk on the court and be rivals, just like men are, without attaching these narratives that someone has to be a victim and somebody has to be a villain and black women have to be doing this. So, like, it's become this very, very fraught space. And I think the other piece, too, is we can't forget that sports is physical and women's bodies are always a side of control. Mm-hmm. Sports mm-hmm. is something to do with the body. And in the same world that tries to control women's reproductive freedom, this idea that Republican lawmakers can then insert themselves and make a space where women are freely playing into the space of the culture war, I think has been, yeah, it's created this a lot of narratives that have nothing to do with her as a player, her as a person.
1: Mm. I want to play a clip from when Barack Obama met her at the All-Star Weekend in Chicago.
2: You're fantastic.
4: Thank you. Thank you.
2: Don't let all this nonsense get you down.
4: It's crazy. I appreciate it.
2: Yeah, you know, I always say one of the things that was luckiest for me was I didn't get famous until I was like 45. So I was an old man. I mean, you're my daughter's age. They're not to have that much, you know, burden and nonsense. So don't lose that joy.
1: So don't lose that joy. I mean, there's a lot coming at her. What do you think? Is she at risk of losing that joy very quickly?
3: No, I think last night she said something very important, or in the presser, she said that people don't remember the points. They don't remember in the end, like all of those details. They remember how you made them feel. And she wants people to fall in love with the game of basketball just like she did. She fell in love through players like Maya Moore. So there's this long legacy of women's players that she's part of. And she's always talked about that joy and that love and blocking out the noise. And I think what we had last night in Toronto from the Tempo in their first year was this incredible celebration. We got mascots. We got to see women at their best, being so excellent, playing a competitive game. The Tempo kept it close. And that's what I think everyone wants it to be about. If you're fans of women's sports, women can run the game now and run the culture.
1: Well, Elle Jones, I really appreciate you being here. I'd love for you to stick around after the show and maybe we'll chat for the podcast. Elle Jones is a WNBA super fan and poet and assistant professor in the Department of Politics at Mount St. Vincent University in Halifax. And that is it for the show today. I'm Emile Niazi sitting in. 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
5: I'm Stephanie Thomas with your news update from the CBC Calgary newsroom. A University of Calgary trade expert says it's too early to celebrate a new trade agreement between Canada and the U.S. Trump also signaled on social media a rebirth of sorts of the Keystone XL pipeline that would connect from Alberta to Nebraska. Calgary's local trade expert says that news should be approached with caution as well. The province is hosting a set of three in-person town halls beginning this evening regarding AI data center development. Some experts say these town halls are long overdue. It comes after a plan to power a proposed data center in Olds was rejected by a provincial commission. The province is considering allowing some lawsuits to continue under its new auto insurance system launching in January. Previously, the CareFirst model has been designed to limit lawsuits in auto accidents. A Calgary police officer has been committed to stand trial in the fatal shooting of two men in May 2023. Constable Craig Stothard faces two charges of second-degree murder in the deaths of Wesley Davidson and LaVon Boyce Fox. That's your CBC News update coming up on Alberta at Noon. What reality show would you want to compete in? 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

is we regret to inform you. Today, we tell the stories of three incredible basketball pioneers with three distinct firsts, all coinciding in the year 1950, all stories I hope you remember. Our episode begins exactly 100 years ago in Pittsburgh, Pennsylvania, in 1926. Chuck Cooper was one of those people who was good at everything. He was the youngest of six children in a small house in Pittsburgh's historic Hill District. The son of a teacher, he excelled in school. Pushing 6'5", he excelled at basketball. The power forward was one of the top players on his team. In his junior year, he helped lead that team to the city championship. And by his senior year, they were back-to-back champions. Cooper was selected All-City. The plan? To continue his education in education and play college ball. Then in 1944, Chuck Cooper was drafted to the U.S. Navy. 1 year later, President Harry Truman proclaimed the Second World War over. Cooper was honorably discharged and returned to civilian life. Cooper reunited with his family in Pennsylvania, and despite interest from major basketball programs across the country, opted to stay close to that family at PA's Duquesne University, which was a predominantly white college. Let's take a step back for a second and take the cultural temperature in 1946. The first National Basketball League, or NBL, was founded in 1937. 12 years later, that league would evolve into the NBA as we know it today. But in 1946, the NBL had an unspoken yet widely understood ban on black players. And it wasn't unique. America's major pro sports remained overwhelmingly segregated. Jackie Robinson had yet to break the color barrier in baseball. Willie O'Ree had yet to play his first NHL game. Black athletes were systemically left out of drafts, rosters, opportunities. Even though black college players were dominating in the NCAA. So talented black basketball players were forced to form segregated leagues and join barnstorming teams, like, say, the Harlem Globetrotters. Founded in Chicago by Abe Saperstein, the Harlem Globetrotters became a platform to showcase the best black basketball players in the country. It's said, if you were black and wanted to make decent money playing basketball, there were only 12 slots. And they were all with the Globetrotters. In his freshman year, Chuck Cooper helped lead Duquesne to 19 consecutive wins and a 21-2 record. In his sophomore year, Cooper led the team in scoring and rebounding. But it wasn't all glory. Chuck Cooper was the only black player at Duquesne. And one Monday night, the all-white University of Tennessee stepped off the bus and filed into the Duquesne gym ahead of a game when they stopped in their tracks. There was a black player on the court. The Tennessee coach called an emergency meeting with the Duquesne coaching staff. He informed them that he nor his team would share a court with a black man, that they would only proceed with the game if Chuck Cooper sat on the bench. The argument would go on for 2 straight hours, until the Duquesne coach offered a compromise. He wouldn't play his star forward unless they were losing so badly they absolutely needed him. But that wasn't enough for the Tennessee coach. His players filed back out of the gym, onto the bus, and 500 miles back to Knoxville. Duquesne won by default. As the year went on, Chuck Cooper would become the first black college player to play below the Mason-Dixon line.
the danger he faced can scarcely be overstated. Remember, this was pre-Emmett Till America. Cooper was spit on, faced violence, racial slurs. And then in 1947, Jackie Robinson made history, stepping onto Ebbets Field in Brooklyn wearing a Dodgers uniform, Major League Baseball's first ever black player, cracking open a door that had been sealed for generations. The racial gaze of an entire nation fixed squarely on number 42. Come his senior year, Chuck Cooper was Duquesne University's first black captain. Cooper was named All-American, making him only the second black player in NCAA history to receive that recognition, and only the second consensus All-American in college basketball history. So naturally, the 6'5" forward was recruited by the Harlem Globetrotters, where he'd meet another Globie by the name of Nat Sweetwater Clifton. Sweetwater Clifton got the nickname because he loved soda. He couldn't always afford soda, so sometimes he'd sprinkle a little sugar in his water. From Little Rock, Arkansas, Clifton's family worked cotton fields. When he was 8, they moved 9 hours due north to Chicago in search of better opportunities. Like Chuck Cooper, Sweetwater Clifton was drafted into the U.S. military. He played for a professional team in the New York Wrens before being invited to join the Globetrotters. When Cooper met Clifton, Clifton was the highest paid player on the Globetrotters, with a $10,000 salary in 1948, the equivalent of about $140,000 today. Yet, his white counterparts were earning 50% more. Clifton was the Globetrotters' star. Standing 6'8", 225 pounds, he was an interesting player, known for his versatility and agility in spite of his size. He may have been sweet, but he was tough. Once in a while, NBL teams would play the Harlem Globetrotters in, say, exhibition games. In February of 1948, the Minneapolis Lakers, led by powerhouse George McCann, and considered the strongest white professional team in the country, were set to play the Globetrotters, the era's premier black basketball team. Nearly 18,000 people filled the seats at the historic Chicago Stadium that night. The game was close. 6'10", George McCann was a powerhouse. The energy in the stadium was electric. Come the final seconds of the game, the Lakers and the Globetrotters were tied 59-59. Then, just before the buzzer, Globetrotter Irmer Robinson threw up a one-handed shot. It went in. The Harlem Globetrotters beat the Minneapolis Lakers 61-59. It was, to many, a shocking upset in what the Lakers franchise GM deemed one of the most memorable games in basketball. Others deemed it a fluke. But in 1949, the Globetrotters did it again. For a second year in a row, they beat the Lakers. This time, 49-45, the Globetrotters dominating the bulk of the game. It wasn't a fluke. Those two games would remain among the most significant exhibitions ever played, proving the so-called color line was drawn not by talent, but prejudice, and changing the course of professional basketball forever. The NBA was officially formed in 1949, and the dominance of the Globetrotters prompted NBA decision-makers to reconsider the league's unspoken ban on black players. Then came the 1950 NBA Draft. The
April 25th, 1950, the league's first official draft. Location, Chicago, Illinois. The first overall pick was in the hands of the Boston Celtics. Chuck Scher, a 6'11" center from Bowling Green. The Tri-Cities Blackhawks would select Bob Cousy, fourth overall. And soon, the first round of 12 was complete. But come the second round, the Boston Celtics made a decision that stunned the basketball world. With the first pick of the second round in the 1950 NBA draft, the Boston Celtics select Chuck Cooper of Duquesne University. At just 24 years old, Chuck Cooper became the first Black player ever drafted to the NBA. A rival franchise owner asked Celtics owner Walter Brown if he knew what he was doing, if he realized Chuck Cooper was Black. Brown said he really didn't care. His coach, Red Auerbach, thought Cooper could help them win. That was all he needed to know. But Chuck Cooper wouldn't be the only Black player drafted that night. Meet Earl Lloyd. Born in Alexandria, Virginia, Lloyd was nicknamed the Big Cat. He led his college team, the Yellow Jackets, to two CIAA conference finals. He was named All-Conference 3 years in a row, All-American twice. At the 1950 draft that night, the 6'6" forward stunned the world a second time. When he was chosen in the ninth round, 100th overall pick, the Washington Capitals had themselves a new Big Cat. Then another major first. Following the draft, Sweetwater Clifton was approached by NBA team the New York Knickerbockers to purchase his contract from the Globetrotters for $12,000. But Clifton wasn't so sure. There were only two other Black players in the league. But also, there were only two other Black players in the league. He could stay with the Globetrotters, where he would play only in venues that welcomed Black players, where he was surrounded by people who looked like him and knew what it was to be a Black man in the United States. But if he accepted the Knicks' offer, he would be a part of breaking the color barrier in his sport. So, the 6'8" forward signed with the New York Knicks, netting $2,500, making Nat Sweetwater Clifton the first Black player to officially ink and fulfill an NBA contract. You're listening to We Regret to Inform You. If you're enjoying this episode, you might also like Rejecting Dr. Mae Jemison, the first Black woman to fly in outer space. You can find that one in our podcast archives.

Sweetwater Clifton was set to be the first Black player to play in an NBA game scheduled in New York City that fall. But at the last minute, the commissioner of the NBA switched the schedule. The first Black player in NBA history to set foot on the court, he feared, would cause unrest, especially in a major city like New York. So the commissioner moved up a Washington Capitals game in Rochester, hoping the milestone might slip under the radar. And on October 31st, 1950, Earl Lloyd became the first Black player to play in an NBA game. As Lloyd stepped out onto the court that day, cementing his place in history, he was greeted with a racial slur from a fan in the front row. Lloyd hailed from segregated Virginia. He said he was more than prepared for racial abuse. The Capitals lost that night, but Lloyd scored 6 points, and the commissioner was right. There wasn't so much as a footnote in the Rochester Democrat and Chronicle. Lloyd later said he was often compared to Jackie Robinson. Similar era, similar milestone. Yet, Lloyd rejects that parallel. Though he'd never claim his own road was easy, the comparison to what Robinson had to endure felt disingenuous for a couple reasons. America's spotlight was fixed firmly on baseball, especially post-war. The MLB is America's oldest major sports league, dating back to the 19th century. The nation's pastime, baseball commanded a cultural influence the fledgling NBA was nowhere close to matching. Baseball, while a team sport, relied on distinct moments of individuality from its players. Whereas basketball was a team sport in the truest sense of the word. Meaning, Robinson was alone out there, significantly more often than Lloyd, Cooper, or Clifton. Lloyd believed that fact to be why Robinson faced so much racism and rejection from members of his own team. All of that being said, now they had Jackie Robinson to look up to as a pioneer, which was, quite literally, a game changer. On November 1st, 1950, Chuck Cooper made his NBA debut, scoring 7 points in the Celtics' season opener. In his rookie season, he averaged 9 points and 8 rebounds per game, helping take the Celtics to their very first winning season and to the playoffs. Chuck Cooper was reunited with his college All-American co-captain, Bob Cousy. At away games, Cooper and Cousy were roommates, but a lot of the time, the hotels on the road were segregated. Cooper, the only player not permitted to stay on the premises. So while the team slept in their beds, Cooper would take an overnight train to their next game. And his friend, Bob Cousy, would go with him. At the train station, there were segregated bathrooms. Cooper wasn't allowed in the restaurants. He was discriminated against by opposing players, opposing coaches, owners, fans. Coach Red Auerbach said Cooper had to go through hell as an NBA player. But Cooper's son, Chuck Cooper III, said perhaps his father's biggest disappointment was the fact he was never given the opportunity to display his full talent. Cooper was primarily brought in to do the dirty work, which mostly meant protecting the white stars. He said in the game of basketball, you need somebody to feed you the rock. The NBA wasn't just going to go from no Black players to turning over the keys and letting one of them be the star of a franchise. This was 1950. Sweetwater Clifton was told explicitly to play down, not to be a star, never to detract from the white players on the court.
This was particularly jarring since Clifton and Cooper both hailed from the Harlem Globetrotters, where showmanship was so baked into their game. He'd spent his globetrotting years as an offensive player. He could score. Yet, with the Knicks, Clifton was on rebound duty, charged with gathering up missed shots, leaving the scoring to his teammates. The NBA later wrote of the era that shooting the ball and scoring points was reserved for white players. As Clifton's daughter put it, a lot of people just didn't believe black people should glow. Clifton said between the lines his team protected him, but out in the real world, he was treated like every other black person in America. Recalling his Harlem Globetrotter days when the team played a game in Nebraska, no hotels in the city would take them, so they were forced to sleep in a jail. Lloyd remembered being allowed to stay at one hotel, but not to walk downstairs to its restaurant. The deal was he could sleep in a bed if no one else knew he was there. Lloyd's coach would put up a fight, but what was riskier, staying at a dive hotel across town or forcing his way into a place he wasn't wanted? One night, after a huge win against Fort Wayne, Indiana, the team was celebrating with their arms around each other when a fan walked up and spit on Lloyd. Lloyd would later come to a stinging realization that the abuse was a measure of change. He said if they weren't calling you names, you weren't doing anything. If they were calling you names, it's because you were disrupting. Not everyone was capable of summoning that kind of perspective. Hank Dazzoni, the fourth black player to join the NBA, quit the league after just 5 games. He said the off-court racial discrimination was too much to bear. Cooper, Clifton, and Lloyd became known as the Big Three. They took care of each other in those first years. Sometimes, like when the Celtics played the Capitals, they weren't the only black player on the court. Earl Lloyd's son said as the decade wore on, things started to change very, very slowly. The NBA's unofficial but hardly secret quota on black players to, quote, the NBA itself, bumped grudgingly from 1 to 2 to 3, eventually to 4. And on December 6, 1964, the Boston Celtics, led by coach Red Auerbach, fielded the first ever black starting five. Lloyd would play for the Syracuse Nationals, later the Philadelphia 76ers, for 6 seasons. In the 1954-55 season, Lloyd averaged 10 points per game, 8 rebounds per game, helping the Nationals capture the NBA title, making Earl Lloyd not only the first black man to ever play in an NBA game, but the first black player to win an NBA championship. Lloyd finished his 9-season career with the Detroit Pistons, and following his retirement in 1960, 32-year-old Lloyd became the first black man to become an assistant coach of an NBA team. Cooper would play 6 seasons in the NBA, the majority of which under Auerbach with the Celtics. Over his 409 regular season games, averaging 7 points, 6 rebounds per game. Clifton would play 7 seasons with the Knicks, helping take the team to the finals 3 straight seasons. Clifton's daughter said of her father that he watched every single Knicks game from the day he retired until the day he died, delighting in watching black players gain more court time, more baskets, more respect. All the things he wasn't afforded. Chuck Cooper, Nat Sweetwater Clifton, and Earl Lloyd. The Big Three that changed history.

0: Floyd, Sweetwater Clifton, and Chuck Cooper were remarkable humans. The abuse they faced is unimaginable, the obstacles seemingly insurmountable, yet what they achieved was groundbreaking. Within their stories were many powerful moments, one of which was this. They had a team behind them. They had coaches who believed in them. But when you're a pioneer, you feel all alone. And the spotlight shines bright and harsh and hot. They were targets, taunted, ridiculed, and spat on. But remember what Earl Lloyd said. The pushback is a measure of change. Because the reason people tried to tear those men down was because they were disrupting the status quo. A status quo that was deeply, deeply entrenched. Lloyd, Clifton, and Cooper were not just talented athletes. They faced that unforgiving wall with courage and resilience. In 1950, there were only 3 black players in the NBA. In 1960, there were 20. Today, almost 80% are black. The Big Three changed the game. Earl Lloyd, Nat Sweetwater Clifton, and Chuck Cooper were all eventually inducted into the Hall of Fame. Only Lloyd lived to see it. Hats off to the Big Three pioneers. Think of what they endured and what they stood for. Be inspired by it. And never, ever give up.
1: Naismith Basketball Hall of Fame Inductions, Earl Lloyd, 2003. Nat Sweetwater Clifton, 2014. Chuck Cooper, 2019.

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5: Love is Blind, a popular reality TV show on Netflix, is coming to Canada, and that has us wondering, which reality show would you want to be part of? An adventure show? 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
3: This is CBC News. It is partly cloudy and 21 degrees at the CBC in Northwest Calgary. 12 o'clock. Good afternoon. I'm Kenny Mason. Canada-U.S. Trade Minister Dominic LeBlanc is meeting today with U.S. Trade Representative Jamieson Greer. That follows U.S. President Donald Trump's declaration he's pausing plans to slap Canada with 50% tariffs for 3 days, claiming a deal has been made. Prime Minister Mark Carney is sounding more cautious in his statement. CBC's Rafi Bujukandian explains.
6: The tone from that statement is way less bombastic than what we saw from the White House. It read, substantial progress has been made, although there is important work still to be done. While we continue this work, Canada remains focused on building a stronger, more independent, and more competitive economy at home. So the word deal does not even appear there, much less any specific mention of the outstanding issues for Canadians, namely existing tariffs on auto, aluminum, steel, or softwood lumber. We know, of course, that drastically lowering or getting rid of those is a major goal for Ottawa, and they were unhappy with Washington's proposals on that front so far, so that's where their efforts will be focused. Rafi Bujukandian, CBC News, Ottawa.
5: One of the things U.S. President Donald Trump appears to be pushing for is a revival of the Keystone XL oil pipeline. The plan was to take oil from Alberta south to Nebraska. In 2021, then-President Joe Biden killed it by revoking a key permit. As CBC's Kyle Bax tells us, Trump wants to see it built.
7: A proposed project nearly 20 years old, now taking center stage in trade talks between Canada and the U.S. U.S. President Donald Trump looking to address one of his long-standing complaints, getting the Keystone XL pipeline built. In a social media post, he says the great Keystone XL pipeline, long ago killed by sleepy Joe Biden, may be awoken from the grave. Trump has always supported the project during this term and his first term in the White House. As of now, plans to build the pipeline are moving ahead. Back in March, Calgary-based South Bow announced it was reviving parts of the Keystone XL project in partnership with a U.S. pipeline firm. But hurdles still exist, says Carlo Dade, an international trade expert at the University of Calgary.
8: The political environment, the legal environment in the U.S., and will it be done by the end of his term?
7: It's a scaled-back version, but if built, would increase Canada's oil exports to the U.S. by about 12%. Kyle Bax, CBC News, Calgary.
5: The Alberta government is holding the first in a series of town halls tonight on its data center strategy. It will address questions and concerns about the plan to attract investment to Alberta. It comes 2 days after the Alberta Utilities Commission rejected a plan to build a natural gas plant, power plant in Olds to power a massive AI data center complex. And Pasek is an Canada research chair in media, culture, and environment at Trent University. She says the province's social contract with residents is increasingly in question with this data center strategy.
9: I think the province is alert to the fact that its policies are unpopular. Alberta is a lively political environment. People are not afraid to speak their minds. So I think, you know, it's incumbent on anyone involved in these projects to like revisit the deal that they're offering to local residents.
10: Pasek questions why the province didn't consult with residents before enacting a policy and is only now holding these public town halls. Israel's top military legal body is opening a criminal investigation into two alleged cases of suspected war crimes in Gaza. One involved the killing of a young girl, but rights group question their impartiality and demand an international investigation. Blake Sifton has more.
11: The criminal cases being opened include the killing of 6-year-old Hind Rajab in Gaza City in January 2024 and 15 Palestinian rescue workers in Rafah in March 2025. Rajab survived an Israeli attack on her family's vehicle that killed her relatives. She spent hours on the phone pleading for help from paramedics. Her body was found days later. In the Rafah case, a convoy of Palestinian emergency vehicles was ambushed by Israeli soldiers, who later covered the bodies of the dead rescue workers with sand and crushed their vehicles. Both incidents drew global condemnation. Rights groups say Israeli military investigations into killings of Palestinians rarely lead to convictions. Meanwhile, they closed several investigations, including the killing of 7 aid workers and strikes on vehicles belonging to the World Central Kitchen Group in central Gaza in April 2024. Blake Sifton for CBC News, Tel Aviv.
10: A former Okotoks dog is getting his shot at the big leagues. Matt Tugboat Wilkinson is being called up by the San Francisco Giants and could make his MLB debut tonight. Alberta Dugout Stories co-founder Joe McFarlane has followed his development since Little League.
12: Really kind of jumped onto the scene in Little League. He actually pitched for Team Canada at the Little League World Series back in 2015, and he struck out 15 batters in an outing, and it just kind of went, oh, this kid can really pitch. And
10: McFarlane says Tugboat's talents really shined at the World Baseball Classic earlier this year. Dave Waddell has a look at traffic.
13: In the Northeast, we have a collision on 32nd Avenue as you approach 12th Street. It's blocking the right-hand lane for eastbound commuters. And in the Southeast, on 68th Street northbound, approaching 86th Avenue, a collision there slowing things down in all directions. If you have any updates, you can call me at 403-521-1010.
10: And in the forecast for Calgary, a mix of sun and cloud today, high of 26 degrees, a few clouds overnight with a low of 12, sunny in the morning, then a mix of sun and cloud with a chance of showers and a risk of a thunderstorm in the afternoon tomorrow, high of 25 degrees, Friday sunny and a high of 26, in Lethbridge mainly sunny, some local smoke and a high of 30 today, Medicine Hat clearing with some local smoke and a high of 30, Red Deer mainly sunny and 25.
14: Which reality show would you want to be on? I'm Ted Henley. This is Alberta at Noon. Netflix just announced it is bringing its popular dating show Love is Blind to Canada.
15: Why Love is Blind?
16: I love you so much.
15: Marry me.
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24: I always say Jesus died single. 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
14: That's a clip from the U.S. version of Love is Blind. The premise of the show is single people enter rooms called pods where they talk to other single people, but they do not get to see who they're chatting with. Eventually, they get engaged. The catch, they do not get to see each other until after their engagements. Love is Blind is massive for Netflix. It's a hit show, and with the Canadian version of the program now taking applications to be part of the cast, it has us wondering, which reality show would you want to sign up for? Call in and tell us why. 1-866-468-4422. That's 1-866-468-4422. Of course, you can always email your thoughts to alberta@noon@cbc.ca. Now, Love is Blind, clearly a romance show. Maybe you want to be, I don't know, cast on an adventure reality show like Amazing Race, or a strategy show like Survivor, or a survival show like Alone. Or maybe something steamy like Temptation Island. Do any of these shows sound appealing to you?
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14: So much drama, so much suspense there. Which reality show do you think you would want to be part of? Call in and let's talk about the why behind you want to be part of that specific show. 1-866-468-4422. 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Or, of course, you can email to alberta@noon@cbc.ca. Maybe you're a baker, you know, and you want to be on the Great Canadian Baking Show. Maybe you're a savvy business person. And you could do well on a show like The Apprentice. Which reality show and why? 1-866-468-4422, alberta@noon@cbc.ca. All right, here to give us a bit of insight on what it exactly takes to get on a reality TV show is Melissa Casson-Stanton. Melissa is a casting director based in Alberta, in Calgary, and Melissa has worked in reality television before. Hello, Melissa. How are you?
9: I'm good, Ted. How are you?
14: Very well, thank you. And I have to ask you off the top here, what do you think about Love is Blind coming into our country?
9: I love it. It's a good show. Like, there are so many reality shows, but I've been watching some of the excitement online, and I think it's fantastic, and I think we'll have some great contenders.
14: Very good. Okay. And as someone who has cast reality shows before, you know, what are you looking for when you put together a cast of men and women?
9: Looking for probably a range of, you know, ethnicities and probably not age. I don't know what the age span is for the shows, but, trying to find probably people who are interesting and stick out enough for the show, you know,
14: interesting.
9: Like people with several layers, I think.
14: Okay. So clearly there's, you know, we're looking for someone between this age and that age. They have to be single, they have to be from Canada, and those things that separate them from the pack though, Melissa, can you give us some examples?
9: Well, sometimes it's things like, can they take this amount of time off work? And do they have a criminal record? Like, things like that can separate. And what, also social media. Now people will go through, if you apply for a show, they'll dig through. Because once you're on television, they're like sleuths, people can find out. So you want to find out if you have any controversies. And great if they're okay controversies, but not great if they're really bad, negative. So, and they'll probably look on Instagram, want to see what kind of interests you have. And I think probably what you, occupation is important. You know, they always put the name and then the occupation.
14: Yeah.
9: Just for something to talk about, you know, and that you have enough to, you know, if you're in a pod, do you have enough to discuss with someone? Like, what kind of religion background do you have? Like, what's your faith? They'll get all different kinds. They usually want to, we'd usually want to represent everybody as much as possible.
14: Yeah. And duplications, like, I'm just thinking, say you wanted a radio host, you know what
9: yes.
14: I mean? Like someone like me applying, then you probably would not have another radio host on the show, right? Like, it's kind of that way of kind of whittling it down.
9: Yeah, possibly, unless they were both so great, and radio hosts are usually so great. But I think also at our age, we can put, like, you know, if you're 25, you know, maybe you're a real estate agent, you could also put you were a house painter, and they might put that out, you know? So there's probably a couple of other things if you go in and you say you're a salesperson, but maybe add, you know, something you did, you know, 2 years ago or 3 years ago. Like, there's probably a variation. So add as much information to differentiate yourself for your identity, I would say.
14: Yeah, I understand, Melissa. You were helped with the casting of Bachelor Canada a few years back. What was that like?
2: Yeah, I was looking at, and that was like for me a few years back. I'm looking, it was like almost 10 years ago. So for me, that was just like recently. But that was good. We didn't find our bachelor for that season. It would have been 2017 here in Alberta. But I find that Canadians are much more bashful and private than Americans by far. So they would have to have, like, I was trying to find someone who was attractive. And for that one, they had to take maybe eight weeks off work. So right in their prime, you know, somebody who's like 20, 25 to 32 who can take eight weeks off. So there has to be some support, either like wealthy on their own or, you know, they can take that time off. And they have to have also enough to carry the show. Like some people are interesting, but can they be interesting for 2 weeks, 3 weeks, 8 weeks? Also that they don't have anything dirty in their background or tough in their background, and charisma and other interests too. Not just like I have a work, I have this, like you like horses or you fly kites or you make kites, like just anything like that, like hobbies. Hobbies are great.
14: Interesting. And then I guess the show's producers would then kind of craft the dates for The Bachelor based on his hobbies, right? And that's how the show would kind of weave its way. It's the, you know, the story behind it.
2: Yeah. And yeah. Also, too, if we can consider that for Love is Blind, like afterwards, like, what can they talk about? Does someone have an interest in tarot cards? Like anything. Like, so if someone's going through, you know, their background, just like, you know, try to see what you have. And I've worked on some reality shows where you have to, like, you have someone great, but you need more. And you have to go and talk to them and then maybe discover something that they forgot about. Like they used to be a cat groomer or something. So go, you know, like have to find, like, we got to make this, there must be something more interesting, you know? So sometimes we have to pull things out of people because we, you know, people forget, you know, we just live in the moment. We forgot what we did 10 years ago and what we have in our past.

0: That'd be great. What kind of people do you have conflict with, and how do you think about them? Like, to hell with them, or are you, does it hurt your feelings? Like, go into deeper. Like, this is the perfect show for me. People are saying, I'm great, I'm fun, this is the perfect show for me, and that's the end. But why is it the perfect show? Would you travel? Like, what risks would you take? You know, and even like your past, like you're newly separated, or, you know, guys never call after the first date. Stuff like that. Like, add pieces that make it different from, I'm likable, I'm fun, I want to be on the show, I'm great. You know, why?
1: Melissa, I can hear people taking notes. They're scribbling as they're listening today. And before I let you go, Melissa, I have to ask you straight up, like, is there a reality show that you would ever want to be part of beyond, you know, part of the cast?
0: You know what, Ted, I was thinking, because I'm 56 now, and now I'm like, my knees hurt. And I'm like, oh, Survivor. I love Survivor. when it first came out, you know, I love that. The Traitors, not so much. Survivor is great. And now I'm watching Big Brother because there's two Survivor people on that. But I love Love is Blind. And what's the other one? Married at First Sight.
1: Nice.
0: Like, that's when they don't know. They just see each other for the first time at the altar. And wow. That's really great.
1: I'm just getting drama, anxious. I'm just anxious thinking about that. You know what I mean? Oh, boy.
0: Yeah. It's great TV. It's great. Yeah.
1: Melissa, thanks for the chat this afternoon. I appreciate this.
0: Yes, thank you.
1: All right. Thank you. Melissa Casson Stanton there, a casting director based in Calgary. But how about you listening today? You know, would you want to be part of a romance show like Love is Blind? Maybe a skills program is what you would be great on, like Top Chef. Or maybe you're a strategist and a show like Survivor is right in your wheelhouse. Which reality show would you want to be on and why? 1-866-468-4422. That's 1-866-468-4422. Alberta@noon@cbc.ca. The two ways to connect with us. What skills do you have, maybe, you want to share with everyone that you think would help you succeed on the reality show you want to go on? Let's talk about that this afternoon. 1-866-468-4422. Alberta@noon@cbc.ca. Lorna is on the line calling from Red Deer County. Lorna, welcome to the program. And what's your show, Lorna? Which reality show would you go to?
2: I'd like to be on Dragon's Den.
1: And why is that?
2: Well, I've been tossing around this idea since 2005, and it's proactive personal property protection, and it's called Inventory Wise Associates, shortened to IWA, and I think it would be a great app, but I don't have any knowledge about how to set up an app or if it's even a worthwhile idea, and I'd like some focus, and I think Dragon's Den would make me focus and put this into reality.
1: Lorna, do you think there's a dragon that may jump on this opportunity? Like, would you target one or two specific dragons?
2: No, I think I want them to just help me master my thoughts and give me encouragement into developing an app. And I just sort of want some guidance as far as, there's so many people right now that have been suffering with the fires and have suffered with the different tragedies that go on in life. And I really think that they would be helped by Inventory Wise Associates, because they could join as a part of a community of like-minded thinkers and put their personal property into inventories. Not just possessions, but accomplishments, goals, and I'm just looking for guidance.
1: All right, Lorna, thank you for the call this afternoon. That was Lorna from Red Deer County, and Dragon's Den is what Lorna wants to go on for a reality TV show. How about you listening today? You know, we talked about this for a minute or two already. Love is Blind, popular show on Netflix, casting right now for a Canadian version of the program. But we want to know, if you could choose a reality show to take part in, to compete on, which show would it be and why? 1-866-468-4422 or alberta@noon@cbc.ca.

0: today, the two ways to connect with us. As we're getting people into the queue here, with us for the entire program this afternoon is CBC senior entertainment reporter and reality television connoisseur, Griffin Yeager. Hello, Griffin. How are you?
1: Hey, I'm doing well. How are you?
0: Were you taking notes with Melissa, the casting director there, taking a few notes for maybe your audition?
1: You know what? I'm always taking notes and trying to learn as much as I can. You never know where life's going to take you. But I think for now, I'll stick to watching these shows.
0: Okay. You're going to stick to the consuming the content, not being part of the content. I gotcha. Griffin, I have to ask you, you know, you reported on the Love is Blind Coming to Canada announcement from Netflix. What's the reaction been like so far?
1: You know what? It's so funny because I think Love is Blind has been such a popular show for so long and people have wondered if it was ever going to come here. So the idea of it kind of came as a shock. But I checked my social media feeds when it was announced and people that I knew were tagging people in the comments, tagging their single friends, just really, you know, excited at the thought of, you know, potentially, I guess, finding love in this interesting format, if you want to call it that. And you know, what's funny to me is that I even saw that people were signing up their single friends without even asking them in advance. So everyone's just trying to chomp at the bit, whether it's themselves or someone else in their life.
0: Wow. I don't know if I was single, if I would want someone to just sign me up out of the blue, you know?
1: I know.
0: That would be a little weird, but I guess that's a conversation for another day. The concept for Love is Blind is unusual, Griffin. Like, would you be comfortable with that? I mean, not, you know, seeing who you're connecting with, you know? I don't know if I would. I mean, I'm, you know, being honest here.
1: Listen, I think that whatever floats your boat, who am I to judge, right? Like, I think it's fascinating. I have a lot of fun watching these people. Do I think it's for me? Probably not, but I definitely enjoy seeing other people go through the process.
0: Oh, very good. Okay, hang tight, Griffin. I'm going to pick your brain throughout the rest of the show, but I want to get a caller or two into the mix here. Jason from north of Peace River is on the line. Jason, welcome to the program. And Jason, which show, which reality TV show would you jump on and why?
2: Probably Survivor.
0: Oh, okay. And why is that, Jason?
2: Kind of an outdoorsy type person, and I kind of kept an eye on the show over the years, and just kind of thought that it was a little as interesting as it was. It just as a true outdoorsy type person, there is a lot that was lacking in there. As far as, I mean, I'm sure that this show is probably have a safety thing where they can't really put you in too much danger or detriment or anything like that. So
0: Jason, you're saying your outdoorsy skills would be like a real tick in your favor.
2: Yeah.
0: Okay.
2: But I've got an idea for, you know, like some like the new, like a Survivor Viking or something like that, where you let them take off from Thunder Bay out to, they roll out to one of the islands there and set up shop and set up camp and all that stuff. And whoever, you know, is successful wins.
0: So definitely an adventure survival show, Jason. That's in your wheelhouse.
2: Yes.
0: Right on. Okay. And how successful do you think you would be? You know, like, cause I mean, there's the, you know, basic survival stuff you'd have to do. Like you have to obviously eat, right? I mean, and drink water, but I mean, then you got the relationships, right?
2: Well, that part of it, the survival part of it would be right up my wheelhouse. The rolling part, that's, I don't know, you might need a 20-year younger me to do that.
0: All right. Jason, thanks for the call this afternoon. That was Jason from north of Peace River. Katie is on the line calling from Calgary. Katie, welcome to the program. And what about you, Katie? Which reality television show would you like to be part of?
3: Well, I'm probably dating myself right now, but I'm pretty sure this show is an old show. It might still be in rotation. Undercover Boss would be my pick.
0: Oh, I forgot about that show. Now, why that one, Katie? Oh, did we lose her? Oh, we lost Katie. Katie, if you're listening right now, try and call us back because I want to know why you want to do the undercover boss. That's fascinating. Just to nudge other people to be part of the conversation today. We're talking about reality television shows and we're asking you straight up, like, which show would you want to be on and why? Like, why that particular show? And it doesn't have to be like Survivor or that type of thing. It can be anything. If you're into baking, it could be the Great Canadian Baking Show. If you're a chef, it could be, you know, Top Chef. If you're all about, you know, survival, like Jason was from north of Peace River, maybe you like the show Alone. 1-866-468-4422, alberta@noon@cbc.ca. Interesting choice there, Griffin. I'll come back to you here as we're getting more callers in the queue. Interesting from Katie. It's unfortunate that she got cut off there, but she wants to be the undercover boss. Uh-huh. And I'd forgotten all about that show.
1: I know, Katie bringing us the deep cut. I wanted to hear why. What's going on at work?
0: Exactly, right? And if I'm remembering correctly, Undercover Boss is where you'll have like the CEO of, I don't know, say like a pizza chain, and then he or she will get embedded with the staff, right? And kind of figure things out from, you know, being on the front lines.
1: Yeah, to my understanding, in my blurry idea of this show, essentially you'll have a boss or like a high level corporate executive kind of like disguise themselves as a new employee and just sort of see their own companies from the inside. I think they had like crazy disguises as well, like wigs, makeup, fake glasses, prosthetics, even like the whole nine yards. It was quite entertaining and lots of different workplaces too. Like we're talking anything from, you know, flipping burgers to being, you know, wiring houses on the front line.
0: Oh, wow. Very cool. Hopefully Katie calls us back because I want to pick her brain as to why she wants to be on Undercover Boss. Yeah, maybe there is something going on at her work there. Kind of bringing us full circle back to Love is Blind and the announcement that the program's coming to Canada, Griffin. Have there been other American reality shows coming to our country that, you know, you've been keeping your eye on?
1: Yeah, I mean, throughout the years, different American shows have tried to sort of bring themselves into the Canadian market. Some have done quite well, others not. You mentioned, you know, Bachelor had a couple of seasons in Canada. Big Brother was a big one. It actually went off the air, but it's back now, pretty popular. But as of recent, we're seeing sort of an influx of these shows kind of testing the waters again. I mean, you hear about Love is Blind Canada, but not just that. We're on a second season of Canada Shore. That is the Canadian spinoff of Jersey Shore, where instead of 20-somethings partying on the Jersey Shore, you've got a bunch of 20-somethings in Kelowna.
0: Oh, okay.
1: Sort of a similar setup. We also heard of Summer House. That's sort of a similar situation. You've got a bunch of people who come into their lavish summer home community, summer cottage house, if you will, and just sort of live out the drama there. They're actually doing a version of that in Muskoka, it was announced. So it seems like, you know, Canada's trying to get into the market again, and it makes a lot of sense to me. And I mean, when Love is Blind was announced in Canada, we spoke to, you know, some other Canadian TV producers about why this might be the case. And a lot of them said, you know, Canada's really having a moment right now. You look at sort of the hits on television, think of shows like Heated Rivalry or even like pop culture hot topics. Like we have a former prime minister in a relationship with a pop star. So Canada's really in the zeitgeist in the pop culture world. So it makes sense that, you know, now would be the time that these executives are trying to tap in on that and capitalize on that success and that that moment.
0: Oh, very cool. Guess what, Griffin? We have Katie back on the line. Katie is back. Katie calling from Calgary. And Katie, I have to pick your brain. You chose, you know, the reality show Undercover Boss. And I'm curious, is something going on at your work that you want to kind of undercover here? Like, tell us about why that's your choice.
3: Well, I mean, I guess it is kind of influenced by my work. So I'm a teacher. And I think sometimes if people in, well, any system, right? If I liked that show because it gave people perspective and it gave a sort of a sense of like everyone has the best intention in a whole system. And I just think it was one of those reality shows that made you think. I mean, I like the lighthearted love ones. Those are fun and stuff. But I just thought Undercover Boss had a different message a lot of the time when I watched it. I was just like, oh yeah, like the CEO is making the decision based on what he thinks and the person on the front lines is deciding what they're doing on what their experience is. And that communication piece just always seemed to be valuable. So I would like to do that. I'd like to go to the top.
0: Yeah, that'd be great.
3: Reverse undercover boss, you know?
1: Hey, so reinventing the wheel.
0: Yeah, Katie, you're going to go to the top and what? Be the, like the chair of whichever public school board or whichever school board you work for? Is that what you mean? Or
3: sure,
0: do you mean,
3: yeah.
0: Or do you mean, you know, at the government level?
3: Well, oh, I don't know. That seems a bit ambitious for me, but I just think it would be just interesting, right? To just see how decisions are made, why they're made, and just that connection to when you have a big company or a big system like the school system or the healthcare system, just to think about it from everybody's lens, you know?
0: Very good. I love, thank you so much for calling back, Katie. I appreciate it. I'm glad to pick your brain about undercover boss. How about you listening today? We're talking about reality television because Love is Blind, very popular show on Netflix. It's casting right now for a Canadian version of the show. So that got us thinking, you know, which reality show would you go on if you could choose anyone you wanted and why? 1-866-468-4422 or alberta@noon@cbc.ca. Which reality show would you love to be part of and why that particular show? 1-866-468-4422, alberta@noon@cbc.ca. We're going to keep this conversation going in the next half hour of the program. Right now, though, I want to check in with Janet French. Janet is standing by in our newsroom for a CBC News update. Hello, Janet.
4: Good afternoon, Ted. While U.S. President Donald Trump hits the pause button on Canadian tariff threats, he is also hinting at a revival of the Keystone XL oil pipeline. On social media, Trump wrote that he is pausing 50% tariffs on Canadian goods for 3 days and suggested that a new trade deal is imminent. Prime Minister Mark Carney's statement was far more cautious. Trump also said the controversial Keystone XL pipeline project, quote, may be awoken from the grave, unquote, without giving any further explanation. Former U.S. President Joe Biden canceled that project in 2021 by revoking its permit. It was to carry oil from Hardisty, Alberta, to Nebraska. And Alberta Premier Danielle Smith is also weighing in on the possible pipeline revival. In a statement, she says she's encouraged by progress in the Canada-U.S. trade negotiations. Smith is urging the federal government to continue negotiating to resolve the remaining tariff issues and restore free and fair trade with the United States while protecting the Canadian economy. The premier says the Alberta government wants to build pipelines in all directions and is in discussions with industry to support these opportunities. Now, having a look at the weather in Edmonton today, sunny with a light wind, expecting a high of 26 degrees. That could feel like 28 with the humidity, and the UV index will be 6 or high. In Calgary today, a mix of sun and cloud with a high of 26 degrees. It could feel like 28, though, with that humidity. UV index is 7 or high. And right now in Edmonton, it is 23 degrees, but feels like 25 degrees. And in Calgary, it is 22 degrees and partly cloudy.
0: All right. Thanks, Janet. Have a great afternoon.
4: You're welcome.
0: Thank you. Janet French there with our CBC News update. My name is Ted Henley. This is Alberta at Noon. And today we're talking about reality television. Love is Blind, super popular program on Netflix, is casting for a Canadian version of the show right now. So we're asking you today, is there a reality show you've always thought that you would love to be part of? And maybe you thought you would do really well on that particular show. An adventure show? Maybe it's a cooking program? Maybe it's surviving on a remote island? Which reality show would you go on and why? 1-866-468-4422. That's 1-866-468-4422. Or, of course, you can email your thoughts to alberta@noon@cbc.ca. We heard from Lorna off the top of the program. Lorna wanted to go on Dragon's Den to pitch a particular app she's been thinking about. Jason called in talking about his outdoor survival skills, saying, you know what, I would nail it on Survivor. And Katie, we just chatted with, said she always wanted to go on Undercover Boss, but she wants to flip it around. She wants to go from the bottom to the top and kind of see how decisions are made. What about you? Which reality show would you love to go on and why? 1-866-468-4422, alberta@noon@cbc.ca. Another Katie is calling this afternoon, Katie from Edmonton. Katie, welcome to the program. And what show for you, Katie, stands out that you would love to be part of?
5: Yeah, hi there.
0: Hi.
5: I guess Katie's are really into reality TV shows, but me and Katie from Calgary. But yeah, it would be, for me, it would be The Traitors, because if you're familiar with the show, you know, you have a group of 20 faithful who are trying to weed out the traitors, who are two or three among them, and the traitors are picking them off one by one, night by night. And I've played party versions of a similar concept, like with friends, like the game Werewolves, or there's the video game Among Us. And I've usually done pretty well kind of flying under the radar as one of the so-called traitors within those types of games. So it just seems like a really fun time to, if you are a traitor, fly under the radar and pick them off and be kind of diabolical, you know?
0: it's kind of funny you use that word, Katie, because I've always thought, like, if I was to ever act in anything, it would be great to be like a bad guy, to be diabolical, yeah. You know? So this kind of lets you flex those muscles, right?
5: Yeah, exactly. I know, like, most of the people on the show end up being faithful, and they're all like, oh, I wish I was a traitor. And you know, it'd still be fun just to be part of it anyway, even if you do have to be one of the ones weeding out the traitors instead, right? So just the whole concept of the show, like trying to, you know, read people, their body language or slip-ups, you know, there's so much intriguing about it, right? So
0: yeah. And I have to ask you, Katie, so what makes you good at flying under the radar? Like, how come you're so, you know, devious and scheming, you know?
5: I don't know. I think when it comes down to it, if I have to, I can have a decent poker face. I mean, I don't think my family would agree with that, but when I'm playing a game, I can get really competitive and focused on it, right? So nice. I think that's part of it. And if you can kind of like stay quieter and observe your surroundings a little more, that seems to be what's successful on that show. So yeah, I think that's why I can be fairly observant, I think, anyway.
0: Oh, very good. I love it. Thanks for the call this afternoon, Katie. I appreciate that. Two Katies calling the program so far, the most recent from Edmonton. And before that, first Katie who called, she was calling from Calgary. There's an email from Trudy. I want to kind of mix into the conversation here. Trudy says, I think I should be on a show like Property Brothers. We've been renovating our home, Trudy goes on to say, on and off for over 15 years now on our own. And I would just love them to come on and crank out a beautiful result in a couple of weeks. Call me Scott Brothers. Trudy, yes, I've been part of that, you know, projects that seem to last forever problem as well. Trudy, thank you for that email. Heather is on the line calling from Calgary. Heather, welcome to the program. And how about you, Heather? Which reality show do you want to be part of?
6: I think it would be a lot of fun to be on The Amazing Race with my husband.
0: Yes, yes.
6: Yeah, I think it is. It always looks like an incredible adventure, and that's one of the things we love doing together. So I feel like we have quite a bit of practice. We can problem solve together, and we have a few language skills that we can either fake or make work. And navigation, like, that's a dying art, and without a phone, I would still hold my own with a paper map. So I think that we'd be able to kind of wiggle our way through challenges and have a super fun time doing it.
0: Okay, Heather, you know, it's funny you say you want to do Amazing Race, because if I had to choose a program, that would probably be for me as well, like the kind of adventure and racing against other teams and talking your way in and out of situations and stuff. Now, you said your partner, Heather. I don't know if I would be the most successful with my partner, but why do you think you and your partner would do well?
6: Well, my husband, Mark, and I kind of shared the love of adventure and traveling together before we even started dating and then got married. And we like to do that. That's just one of the things we really enjoy doing. And I think we've inadvertently been stuck in situations where you have to be calm and rational together. And, you know, we scuba dive, you have to be able to talk underwater. So, like, you know, there's just different skills that you build in those life situations that make it mutually enjoyable to keep doing it.
0: yeah. Oh, good for you. You know, good for you. I would always just be afraid, Heather, that, you know, if there was anything happening in your personal life outside of the game that you're taking part in, that it may kind of like bleed its way in, you know?
6: Well, I mean, that's life. That's the part that'll add the drama that people enjoy watching, maybe.
0: Exactly. Heather, thank you for the call. I appreciate it. That was Heather on the line from Calgary. Heather choosing Amazing Race. I love it. Great program. 1-866-468-4422. How about you? Which reality show would you go on if you could choose? You know, blank slate, you get to choose which one. Which reality show would you love to go on and why? 1-866-468-4422, alberta@noon@cbc.ca. CBC senior entertainment reporter Griffin Yeager is with us until the top of the clock. Griffin has been kind of following, you know, all of the reality shows that have been coming to this country. And historically speaking, Griffin, you know, Canadian versions of hit shows like, you know, The Bachelor or in this case, Love is Blind, do they do well in our country?
1: You know what? It's hard to say because a lot of these programs don't even, you know, release the numbers for how well their shows are doing. But what's funny is, you know, in my inner circle and talking to people, you hear about the fact that Canadians, you know, statistically are a lot nicer. Maybe they're not bringing the drama as much as other shows. So maybe that's why we haven't seen as much of them in the past. But there's been so many Canadians that have gone on American shows, actually, and, you know, have done quite well. So I think we're turning a new loop here.
0: Yeah, interesting. Like Katie from Edmonton. She said she'd crush it on Traders because she can figure stuff out.
1: I want Katie at my game night. I was actually thinking that Traders would be my choice too. Not only do you get the drama of who the traders are, but I want to be part of that buffet.
0: I forgot about that. That's good fun. All right. Mark is on the line calling from St. Albert. Mark, welcome to the program. And how about you, Mark? Which reality show and why that show?
7: Alone.
0: Oh, okay.
7: Well, number one, it's usually set in Canada. And there's 10 contestants, and each contestant has 10 items. And you survive in the wilderness.
0: Okay. And what in your, you know, I guess real life would make you so good on Alone, Mark, in the reality TV show?
7: I've spent my entire life hunting, fishing, camping in the woods, trapping. It's basically my idea of heaven.
0: All right. And what, I mean, if you had to choose your items on the radio, Mark, what would your items be?
7: All 10 items. Sleeping bag, pot, axe, saw, multi-tool, snare wire, fishing kit.
0: Am
7: I at 8?
0: Yeah.
7: Did I say saw and axe?
0: You did, yeah. What about something like a tarp, you know?
7: Well, oddly enough, they usually give you a tarp.
0: Oh, okay.
7: To cover the photographing gear. And most of the contestants use that to build their hut.
0: Yeah, I think that's what I'd do, too. Forget the camera. I want to make sure I'm surviving.
7: Probably cordage.
0: Yeah.
7: Some form of paracord or cordage. Ferro rod to start a fire.
0: Oh, yes, of course. Of course. Thanks for Thanks for the call this afternoon, Mark. That was Mark on the line calling from St. Albert. Philip is calling from Calgary. Philip, welcome to the program. And what's your show, Philip?
8: Mine would be the show on Netflix, Blown Away.
0: Ah, that's the glass-blowing show, right?
8: Yeah, it's a glass-blowing competition show. They've done 4 seasons and a Christmas sort of special. I'm a local glassblower and would love to be on the show.
0: Oh, very cool. Very cool. Okay, and how long have you been blowing glass?
8: A lot of people actually don't know that Calgary is actually a center for glass blowing in Canada, because I went to the Alberta College of Art and Design from 2001 till 2005 and graduated with a bachelor's in fine art in glass blowing. And now Art and Design is the Alberta University of the Arts, it's actually the only place in the country you can get a master's in glass. So I actually went back and did my master's from 2020 till 2023.
0: Oh, very cool. And Philip, I'm not familiar with the show. Like what are the challenges for the people taking part?
8: Well, it's like a reality competition show where sort of, if you think of a cooking show, but they're glass blowing and making art out of glass. So they have 10 contestants, and then they come up with different themes. So in the past, they might have done like make artwork inspired by food, or make some artwork that's inspired by maybe it's a now lighting, or maybe a certain historical piece that you need to reinterpret. So it's one thing I love about the contemporary studio glass movement is that people work both in terms of craft and more like fine art in terms of idea, and they sort of flip-flop between something maybe that's really functional and traditional and something that's more conceptual and fine art based. So they move around a lot, so it can really throw people a lot of different types of challenges.
0: Oh, very cool. Philip, you got to apply to get on that show. I mean, this could be your...
8: Yeah, well, and it's filmed in Canada as well, which a lot of people, they don't mention in the show. And if you go back and watch Blown Away, the head judge, her name's Catherine Gray, and she's originally from Toronto, but now has been teaching down at the state at Art University for about 20 years. So, and season 4, I wouldn't be the first Calgarian. There's a fellow named Hayden, and he's on season 4 and has a studio here in town called Fast Capel Glass. So there's already been some representation, but I'd love to try to get on it. So I actually have been told to apply. So if they do a 5th season, maybe that'll happen.
0: Oh, Philip, maybe I'll have to get you on the show and we can talk about you being a contestant on the show.
8: Yeah.
0: Oh, best of luck, Philip. Thank you for the call too. Who knew? I didn't realize Calgary was such a hub for the art of glass blowing. That was Philip on the line calling from the city of Calgary. 1-866-468-4422. Which reality show would you go on and why? 1-866-468-4422. Alberta@noon@cbc.ca. Liam in the control room says he wants to be on a reality show that would win him the most amount of money. And Griffin, is that usually the kind of payoff, so to speak, with air quotes, like at the end of these, all the reality shows, there's some sort of, I guess, cash prize. Is that usually the thing you get?
1: Yeah, I would say so. I would say a lot of these shows have a, $100,000 cash prize at the end, or it'll be more like an American Idol situation back in the day where they're, signed to a contract of whatever industry they're in. Like maybe, Philip on Blown Away will be the next world-renowned glass blower doing shows in Vegas or something. Who knows?
0: I know, right? That'd be so cool. That'd be so cool to have somebody from our country kind of doing that type of thing. It's so fun. I have to share with everyone and with you, Griffin. I was chatting with my 11-year-old last night about what we were doing on the show today. Oh, yeah. And he's a big fan of a reality show called Floor is Lava. Have you seen this?
1: No, please tell me more.
0: It's like when you were a kid and you had to jump from the couch, to like a cushion, to like a table, and then climb on like some sort of other piece of furniture, and you can't touch the floor because you pretend the floor is lava. This show actually has water that's dyed to look like lava, and you lose. Yeah, and you have to make it to the exit of this thing. Anyway, my 11-year-old loves it. Floor is Lava, if you haven't seen it, it's good fun.
1: That's some parkour. I got to get to training.
0: Exactly. That's exactly what it's like. Anyway, that's my 11-year-old's choice. If he could choose, he would love to be on something like that. Or the baking show, Is It Cake? Where you have to, you have to trick the judges. The celebrity judges are on the show, and they like if you're baking a cake to look like a computer, and then, there's one that's, a cake, and then there's four computers, and they, you know, kind of, anyway, that's another one that he likes to watch.
1: You know, Ted, I would so badly like to say I could go on that show, but one of those videos actually came across my feed yesterday, and there were three different is it real or is it cake sort of options. I went 0-3. It's not my game.
0: There you go. There you go. What do you think makes a successful reality TV show in general, Griffin? Like, what does it take to be successful and get, like, you know, attract a lot of audience?
1: I think there's two sort of sides to this here. One, I think, you know, it's definitely the people that you got on the show. I think people, you want someone to root for, right? It's the same thing about, you know, watching a scripted program. Everybody wants a character that they can root for or someone that they can cheer for that'll make it to the end. So I think it's about finding those people that, you know, people at home will want to emphasize with and want to, you know, show out and show up for and support. But I also think, like, the more time that passes, the more outlandish these shows get and niche these shows get. And I think the crazier the idea, people are just looking for more. We just, you know, can never have enough of these crazy ideas. All I've been thinking about today is, dang, I don't have a crazy business idea to get bought on Dragon's Den. I need a better survival instinct in the wild. And, I need a special talent. Maybe I got to take up glass blowing.
0: Yeah, I know, right? A real niche kind of show. I was doing some research before we came on the program today, just about like the wide, like, range of topics that reality shows cover. And there's also a Lego Masters show. Wow. Where your task is to build, like, your challenge is to use these pieces and to make and create something from scratch. You know what I mean? The throwback to when you're a little kid.
1: That sounds like so much fun. We're just healing our inner child every single day, right?
0: Yeah. 1-866-468-4422. Alberta at noon at cbc.ca. The two ways to connect with us today. An email from Jennifer. I want to mix into the conversation. Jennifer says, there are a lot of great shows. Love is Blind actually sounds great because it's maybe based more on personality and interests, which is more important than just physical appearance. Other ones like Big Brother and Bachelor, Bachelorette, Jennifer says, just seem fake and are scripted, heavily edited, and based on controversy and sensationalism, which turns me off. And Jennifer ends the email saying, kind of a contrarian opinion probably, but I can't think of any I want to be on due to that. And maybe I'm just talentless. Ha ha ha. Jennifer ends that.
9: No.
0: I'm sure Jennifer has a talent. It's just one of those niche. Maybe she would crush it on Lego Masters, you know, something like that. Kathy is on the line calling from Lethbridge. Kathy, welcome to the program. And what's your show, Kathy? What show would you want to be on?
10: My show is Love is Blind.
0: Really? Okay. Ah. Tell us why.
10: Because I have a catch to it. I'm 73 years old, and I live in Lethbridge. What I would like to see is that show coming specifically to Lethbridge for Lethbridge residents as contestants, and so that we get to know each other and seniors get to contribute. Love is Blind for seniors. That's pretty good.
0: Yeah.
10: Everybody's lonely, right?
0: Yeah, that's a great idea, Kathy. And what do you think would make you, you know, successful in chatting with, you know, someone who's in a pod kind of opposite you there?
10: You know what? It doesn't even matter. Chatting to anybody and getting to know a fellow senior that lives close by, that after the show's over, we could carry on and go for coffee. It's fabulous.
0: I love it. I love it.
10: And if it does work, like, you know, some 75-year-old and I connect, that's even better.
0: Oh,
10: if it doesn't work, that's okay too.
0: Yeah, Kathy, I love your outlook. It doesn't matter. You just want to meet people, right?
10: Exactly. Yes. Yes. I don't want it to be Canada-wide, though. I really would really like Love is Blind to focus on the city of Lethbridge. It's not a city, it's a town, really. You know, to have an entire town be involved in this Love is Blind connection.
0: You might be onto something, Kathy. You know, maybe you can set something up here.
10: I sure hope so.
0: Thanks for the call today, Kathy. I appreciate it. Yeah. That was Kathy on the line from Lethbridge. What do you think of that, Griffin? Hey?
1: I want Kathy on Love is Blind Canada.
0: Totally.
1: Let's make that happen. Totally. Are the casting directors listening right now? We have a perfect person.
0: And she had a fantastic voice, too. You could hear her smiling as she was speaking.
1: It was infectious. My cheeks hurt from smiling.
0: There you go. Very good. Okay, very good. Griffin, you know, Love is Blind, after the announcement, has there been any skepticism that it may not be as popular in Canada compared to the U.S., or has there been none of that?
1: Not just yet, but you know what's funny? Kathy brought up a good point. Most of the time when they do the U.S. version, they focus on one specific sort of place or city, like per season. So a lot of people are wondering, when you're bringing, you know, the Canadian show, is it going to be casting a net, you know, all across the country, or will it be Love is Blind Toronto and then next season Love is Blind Calgary? How are these people going to make it work if they're from all these different places?
0: Yeah. And it's interesting how, you know, people who are cast on various shows, Bachelor, Bachelorette, doesn't matter, it happened to be, some of these people explode in you know, and kind of become stars outright from appearing on these shows. I mean, I'm thinking of a couple of bachelors have spun into different various careers out of it. What role does social media play, Griffin, you know, in the reality TV space?
1: It's huge. I mean, a lot of these shows will even have like voting options for fans back home to save people in the Big Brother house, or, you know, voting at home in Dancing with the Stars. I think the bigger community that you can build, the more attractive you are to these producers. But also, I think it can also go the other way around. You have these love shows where in the past, I guess people were hoping to get on the show and, you know, find their partner for life. But nowadays, you know, there's some skepticism around, are these contestants just going on to become that next influencer? Do they want to grow a following? Because a lot of the times it works. You know, we have these people at home that have watched this whole season. They love you. Now they want to see you thrive. They want to see you booking those campaigns and making those videos. Some are even going on to have music careers on TV shows and whatnot. It's the whole thing.
0: Yeah, interesting indeed. And I mean, we don't have a lot of time left here. There's about, what, a minute and a half here, Griffin. Before I let you go, I mean, just to remind everyone, so we've been talking about Love is Blind Canada. They're casting right now, but there are a couple of shows that have just wrapped, right, in our country. You talked about Big Brother Canada coming back, right?
1: Yeah, Big Brother Canada is on now. It's going throughout the summer. That one's a commitment. You got to watch three times a week. So get your popcorn and get seated. People can look forward to Summer House Canada. You can look out for some Muskoka sites. That is in development. And also Canada Shore, the second season, just wrapped shooting in Kelowna. If you're looking for some 20-something drama in Kelowna, that's where you actually spoke to the cast after they wrapped their first season. And they are an interesting bunch, let me tell you.
0: I bet. And a lot of Calgary connections to Kelowna. It's not far a drive from here, that's for sure. Griffin, thank you so much for your time today. It's been great picking your brain about this. Thank you.
1: Oh, thanks. I can't wait to see you on the next reality competition show.
0: You as well, my friend. You as well. Have a great rest of your day. That was Griffin Yeager I've been chit-chatting with. Griffin Yeager is a senior entertainment reporter here at CBC. We also spoke earlier in the program with an Alberta-based casting director, Melissa Casson-Stanton. Melissa Casson-Stanton is based here in Calgary, and she has cast reality television shows before. So maybe look her up, you know, if you're looking to kind of do this Love is Blind Canada thing. And thank you for all the calls and emails. Always good fun to pick the brain of listeners here about whichever show they wanted to be part of. Tomorrow on Alberta at Noon, we're talking about strange and obscure jobs. Have you ever had a summer job that was a little different? Did you ever work at a job that you say you will never, ever do again? Well, our guest host for the hour tomorrow certainly has. And we, of course, also want to hear your stories as well. That conversation's tomorrow, right here on Alberta at Noon. My name is Ted Henley. Let's talk then.

0: Hi, I'm Jenny Howe, the host of the podcast, This is Calgary. Now, I've lived in the city for more than 2 decades, and I've been talking about traffic on the airwaves for just about as long, so I have seen a thing or two. Curious? Great. Come explore the city with us in a new way every week. It won't take long, just 15 or 20 minutes. This is Calgary. 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
1: Something is happening in Dawson Creek. A wave of violence has swept over this community of just 13,000 people. 15 murders in the last 5 years.
2: Some criminals, I put them into the category of supervillains.
1: I'm Timothy Sawa, and from CBC's Uncover and the Fifth Estate, an investigation into deaths and disappearances in Dawson Creek and what's behind it all.
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5: John Clater says that his new book is a mix of It's a Wonderful Life and Night of the Living Dead. It's about a young boy adjusting to small-town life, but the giant otherworldly cube and mysterious disappearances don't make that easy for him.
6: This is CBC News. It is partly cloudy and 21 degrees at the CBC in Northwest Calgary. 1 o'clock. Good afternoon. I'm Kenny Mason. While U.S. President Donald Trump hits the pause button on Canadian tariff threats, he's also hinting at a revival of the Keystone XL pipeline project. On social media, Trump posted he is pausing 50% tariffs on a suite of Canadian goods for 3 days, suggesting a new trade deal is imminent. In his statement, Prime Minister Mark Carney is much more cautious, saying substantial progress has been made. Trump also said the controversial Keystone XL pipeline project, quote, may be awoken from the grave without giving further details or suggesting whether it was linked to the tariffs deal. Carlo Dade is the Director of International Policy and New North America Initiative at the University of Calgary School of Public Policy. He says talk of resurrecting the pipeline is premature.
7: Whether or not this happens, will it be done by the end of his term? Because we potentially have Democrats and the Democratic Socialist in the offing, which is going to make this extremely difficult. So let's not get too excited about Keystone just yet.
6: Dade says Trump is rewriting the global rules of trade on the fly, says, and this so-called deal is just the latest chapter. The province is holding the first in a series of town halls on its data center strategy. Tonight's event in Lacombe will address questions and concerns about the plan to attract investment to Alberta. It comes 2 days after an application for a major natural gas power plant in Olds was rejected by the Alberta Utilities Commission. That plant would have powered a massive AI data center complex. Ann Pasek is the Canada Research Chair in Media, Culture and the Environment at Trent University. Originally from Alberta, Pasek questions the timing of these town halls.
8: You would think that one would consult before enacting a policy, but I think a lot of us in this space are seeing the refusal of the permit in Olds as a bit of a referendum on the process on the ground. We know that data centers are massively unpopular.
6: Pasek says the province is aware that its data center strategy is unpopular, and where they are proposed, they are often met with pretty vociferous vocal resistance. The Prairie Rose School Division in Southeast Alberta is building a farm and ranch campus for high school students near Medicine Hat. And students will be able to take courses like agribusiness, animal health and food processing, and earn college credits with agriculture. Nicole Neubauer is with the Prairie Rose School Division.
9: The Yule School of Agriculture looks to be a very comprehensive facility which allows students to understand the incredible number of careers and opportunities in the industry. Feeding people is important work. It's big business. Food security is going to become very, very important. And how we grow food and how we sustain the earth that provides is top priority.
6: Construction of the $4.5 million facility is expected to be completed for the 2027-28 school year. Prairie Rose School Division is paying for about half of it with reserves and through fundraising. The rest is from the province. The Tugboat will likely make his Major League Baseball debut tonight. Former Okotoks Dog pitcher Matt Tugboat Wilkinson has been called up by the San Francisco Giants. The Vancouver-born pitcher spent 4 seasons with the Dogs before being drafted by Cleveland in 2023 and then traded to San Francisco
10: earlier this year. Joe McFarland is co-founder of the baseball newsletter Alberta Dugout Stories. He's been following Matt since Little League and recounts how he got the tugboat nickname.
11: He's a little bit on the bigger side, right? And he was pushing 265, 275. The story he tells anyways, there was a family friend who saw him running around the bases and he says, "Go tugboat, go." And that kind of stuck with him. And to his credit, like instead of being like shy about it or that, he kind of owned it and it became part of his mantra.
10: McFarland says tugboat's talents really shined earlier this year when, as Canada's youngest player at the World Baseball Classic, he struck out several major league players for Team Canada. In the forecast for Calgary, a mix of sun and cloud today, a high of 26 degrees, a few clouds overnight with a low of 12, sunny in the morning, then a mix of sun and cloud with a chance of showers in the afternoon, risk of a thunderstorm, a high of 25 degrees, Friday sunny, a high of 26, in Lethbridge mainly sunny but some local smoke, a high of 30 degrees, clear this evening, then partly cloudy with a chance of showers, a low of 12 degrees overnight, tomorrow mainly sunny with a high of 28 degrees, Friday sunny, a high of 29. In Medicine Hat, clearing this afternoon, some local smoke and a high of 30. Clear early this evening, then partly cloudy with a chance of showers overnight, low of 14. Tomorrow, mix of sun and cloud with a chance of showers in the morning, risk of a thunderstorm in the afternoon, a high of 29. Friday, sunny, a high of 29. In Red Deer, mainly sunny today, a high of 25 degrees. Partly cloudy tonight, a low of 9. A mix of sun and cloud tomorrow with a chance of showers and a high of 25 degrees.
5: Hey there, I'm Matea Roach. Welcome to Bookends. Today on the show, in a new graphic novel, a family is stranded in a small town in the middle of nowhere. And things only get stranger when a massive cube appears at the edge of town. Plus, discover how one of the most notorious women's prisons in Canadian history inspired a new historical mystery novel. Devotees of this show might remember that I'm a big graphic novel person, and I'm so excited to introduce you to a graphic novelist that I've just discovered. His name is John Clater, and he's a celebrated oil painter whose debut graphic novel was a finalist for the 2026 Amazon First Novel Award. And it was the first graphic novel to ever be considered in the 50-year history of that prize. The book Nowhere tells the story of 12-year-old Joel, who's traveling around with his nomadic parents when their car breaks down in the middle of that titular nowhere. But actually, they're in a small town called Beauséjour without much going on, unless you count a looming and mysterious white cube on the edge of town. And then, of course, we can't forget the hordes of zombies, clowns, and aliens on the scene. In the midst of all of this, Joel is doing what any adolescent kid does, just trying to make friends and fit in. Author John Clater drew on aspects of his own itinerant childhood when writing Nowhere, and he joins us now from the CBC studio in Vancouver. Hello, John, and welcome to Bookends. Thanks so much for joining us.
12: Hi, Matea. It's nice to be here.
5: So I'll start with the awards news. So it's pretty major for any graphic novel to be nominated, frankly, for a prize that traditionally has gone to prose novels. How did it feel to get that recognition?
12: Oh, wow. It was a complete surprise. I've been working on my imposter syndrome and trying to like leave it behind in the past. And it reared its head for a second. But mostly it was just like kind of thrilling and wonderful and surprising. And I think also, like, I really think it's all thanks to Ducks and what Katie Beaton did, opening the door to people being able to appreciate graphic novels, people who, you know, usually only read prose fiction. So, yeah, I just was a surprise and thrilling.
5: Yeah, that's so fantastic to hear. And obviously, like, I've been a longtime fan of Kate, so it's nice to hear anytime someone says, like, oh, she opened the door, whatever, you know. Nova Scotia, Maritime's strong, honestly, in the graphic novel space.
12: Seriously, yeah, it's true.
5: Yeah. I want to talk then about the sort of setting of your novel, because we have this title, Nowhere. It is set in a town that could kind of be anywhere. It's a bit out of place and time. But the place is called Beauséjour. You could have kind of leaned into that totally. Can you talk a little bit about the setting of the novel?
12: Yeah, I mean, the title of the novel is Nowhere, but it's also sort of now here. And I kind of feel like nowhere could be anywhere. And even though it's a small town, really, like, my friends who live in big cities, like, they all live in a neighborhood, and every neighborhood is kind of its own small town. And I live in a small town, not unlike Beauséjour, so it's familiar. But I also feel like a small town sort of, like, sets the parameters in a manageable way. So it was a way to tell a story that, like, I was comfortable in the environment, but I kind of feel like it translates to no matter where you live, you kind of feel like you're stuck in a small town anyway. I don't know.
13: Yeah.
12: If you feel that way.
13: I mean, that is something, it's interesting you mentioned larger cities being sometimes cities of neighborhoods, because that's something that's said about Toronto quite frequently.
12: Yeah.
13: And the frequency with which, despite it being a very big city, I bump into people that I know is quite shocking, I think, to a lot of people that live in smaller towns and assume that doesn't happen.
12: Yeah, exactly.
13: Yeah.
12: I mean, the difference is I recognize everyone in my small town.
13: Yeah. Yeah. I mean, it can give a bit of a feeling of not being able to escape, maybe, which then in your novel, certainly the stakes of what it means to not be able to escape are quite heightened, let's
12: say.
13: Exactly.
12: Yeah.
13: I want to ask about where you live then and how that made its way into this novel, because I understand you live in Sackville, New Brunswick, recently went through a bit of an amalgamation process, something I think a lot of people in different parts of the country can relate to, actually. There was a vote to pick the name of the new community. It almost became Beauséjour. How did Sackville and the area around it make its way into this book?
12: Oh, yeah. Yeah. That was kind of the seed in some ways of the novel, was that, you know, I heard that we almost called our new area Beauséjour. It's called Tantramar. And I thought, well, what is there an alternate city somewhere, like another world where it is Beauséjour? And what would that be like? Living in Sackville, it's a small town. A friend of mine describes it often as a board game. You know, you sort of like, you roll the dice and you go to the grocery store, you roll a three, you go to the local bar, and, you know, you roll a seven and you go to jail. And it is like a board game, and that sounds like really cute, but it's also a board game where the stakes are kind of high, right? Because it actually is your life. And that feeling, I guess, like of being stuck, like maybe you roll a seven, you're sort of stuck in small town jail, like not a real jail, but you're stuck there. And I was feeling stuck in my small town, and also like at a crossroads. Like I didn't know artistically what direction I was going to go in. And I remember, like, you know, in Sackville, you can almost like walk the perimeter of Sackville in like about an hour. It's that small. And I was walking my dog and sort of looking around and wondering what I was going to do. And I rounded the corner, and we have this giant cube in Sackville. And I looked at this cube. It's this, like, it's in the industrial park, and it really stands out on the landscape. And I looked at the cube and I thought, okay, well, there's this cube. There's my family. There's my dog. What could the story be? What could happen, like, with these sort of elements in my life? And that sort of led to the alternate version of Sackville that's in nowhere of Beauséjour. Just kind of like, what pieces do I have? Like, how do I make art with the life that I have?
13: Yeah, I have to say, I was really surprised reading up about kind of the process that went into creating this book after reading the novel. I did not realize the cube was actually a thing in Sackville. I've, like, driven through Sackville a bunch of times.
12: Yeah.
13: Never really done more than drive through it or, like, play a middle school soccer game, I think, at Tantramar Regional High once upon a time. Didn't know there was a cube, I guess, because I wasn't driving through the industrial park.
12: The thing about the cube is that it like, you wouldn't have seen it because it wasn't here. It just kind of appeared. You probably remember we had the radio towers. That was sort of a landmark. And you would drive by Sackville, and there were these radio towers from, I don't know, maybe World War II era. And we lost those, and everyone's like, we lost our landmark. And then a few years later, the cube appeared. So it's a relatively new fixture on Sackville. And it was a real mystery when it arrived. Like, people weren't really sure what it was. And I'm pretty sure it's a giant refrigerator for blueberries, but it could be full of something else. And I won't give away what the cube is in the novel. But what I do love is that outside of Sackville region, nobody thinks the cube is real. And it's kind of like the, you know, the theme of the book in so many ways is like, what is real? What are we pretending isn't real? You know, and then we have this giant cube that people outside of Sackville don't believe in.
13: I'm going to have to go for a drive or something next time I go home to visit my mom. Like, I remember,
12: Oh, absolutely.
13: Yeah, like, I don't know, drive to PEI or something and stop at the OLAC Big Stop and then go to see the cube as well.
12: You can see it from the Big Stop.
13: Oh, good. Okay.
12: You can see it from Port Beausé Shore.
13: Yeah. Okay, well, perfect.
12: Yeah.
13: I've got my like route all planned.
12: Yeah.
13: Speaking of driving around, being nomadic, one thing that you and the protagonist in this novel have in common is you've both kind of traveled around. I mentioned in the introduction, Joel, your protagonist, has these nomadic parents and they find themselves sort of trapped in Beausé Shore because of their car breaking down. You've lived all over the place, living in the States, you know, living coast to coast, Vancouver, Toronto, Montreal, Halifax. What's it been like spending time in so many places and maybe being a little bit unmoored or rootless at times?
12: Yeah, yeah. It's actually why I started writing the novel, was I had this feeling of like, I couldn't quite describe, but essentially is like to be a ghost in your own life. Like I lived in so many places, and if I went back to them, I know that nobody would remember me. So on this book tour that I've been on, like, I lived in Guelph for a period of time. I lived in Toronto. I've lived in Vancouver even. And, walking through these cities, like I have these memories, but I'm completely, not a part of the city. There's nobody from my childhood that I would be able to look up. And so I was thinking about just that feeling. I think that everyone experiences it in some ways, but when you move a lot, you really have this feeling of like you're observing and you're just an observer. So Joel, arrives in Beausé Shore and, does he haunt this town? Is he really there? Is all he really knows is like he's observing. he's the watcher, I guess.
13: Yeah, I mean, there's something interesting with Joel as well, where not only does he show up in this town, he's kind of a bit maybe like a ghost in the town, or is not always going to be remembered. He knows he's not going to be remembered maybe by people in the town after he leaves. But then also his parents, who are the two people that he has known his whole life that he's with, are kind of a bit absent. I won't say more about in what way they're exactly absent in the novel. What is it like, I guess, for a kid who's both moving around a lot and then also the people who should be able to kind of check in with him and confirm

0: have absent or checked out parents. If you have a sibling or multiple siblings, those are the people that you'd be able to check in with. Right, which made me then wonder, like, did you grow up as an only child? Like, how did you kind of navigate, okay, I'm moving around and I maybe don't have shared memories with, like, classmates that I've known from the time I was 5 to 18, for instance?
1: Yeah, exactly. I was an only child. We moved about once a year. I think I went to 11 different schools before I graduated. I've sort of tried to sort of cross-reference some memories of my father recently, but, you know, he was working, you know, he wasn't, it's like you said, you don't have that sibling or a classmate to sort of like remind you of things. So that, yeah, that feeling of that sort of like, yeah, that sort of ghostly feeling of unreality is really something I've been trying to put my finger on.
0: Yeah. I sometimes wonder myself, because I moved not as frequently, but a couple times when I was younger, like how I would have been different if I'd stayed in one place and what it would be like to have relationships like that where you've known someone from the time you were 5 and then you see them like every day for 13 years or whatever. Do you ever wonder about how you might have turned out differently had you not had that experience of being itinerant as a young person?
1: I really do. Like, I was born in San Francisco. My parents moved to Canada when I was a baby. And I feel like there's this John out there who like surfs, like skateboarded all year round and like has a completely different life. Maybe, you know, I always, growing up, like my last few years of high school in Moncton, I thought, you know, I'd love to like direct movies, make movies, but that was not something you could conceive of doing from Moncton, New Brunswick. So I just wondered like, what would my life have been like? And then in so many other ways. But the thing that I'm so grateful for with all this traveling was that I had a sketchbook and that I had this creative life, like this interior life that I know that would have been different if I had stayed in one place.
0: Do you recall what first sparked your interest in sketching and in having that creative life when you were young?
1: Oh, yeah. It's very vivid memory. It's a memory of like the first time I sort of experienced like what art can do. It wasn't me necessarily drawing, but we lived in a small cabin and it had an outhouse. And in the winter, I was terrified to go to the outhouse at night and it's cold and you'd kind of run out there. And I had this fear, but I made the fear so much worse because I was obsessed with the Narnia books. And in the last Narnia book, The Last Battle, there's a drawing of this sort of bird man creature running through the woods. And I was like 5 years old. And I remember this so strongly. I would get the book out and I'd look at the picture and I'd get really scared. And then I'd run out to the outhouse and I'd be terrified and I'd think it was in the woods. And then I'd run back into the house and I'd check the book to see if it was still there, if it was still in the book. And that was like the first time that it was such a strong memory of like the power of art. Like it wasn't necessarily a healing power, but it was like so powerful. And I was kind of addicted to that like fear factor, I think. And I still like think of that drawing and Pauline Baynes, the illustrator of the Narnia books, I think it's been the largest influence on me as a drawer. And as a graphic novelist, I think like when people ask like what graphic novelist inspired you, like it's those illustrations and the way that they sort of capture that like childlike fear and wonder and power like of art, like how it can just activate the imagination. And that I was like, that's what I connect with. That's what I want to do. I want to draw and I want to like connect to this like magical, powerful world that's full of like fear and wonder. I wouldn't have had that experience with stability, you know?
0: I'm talking to John Clater about his graphic novel, Nowhere. I'm Matea Roach, and you're listening to Bookends. John, we were talking a little bit earlier about your initial beginnings, kind of sketching things as a kid, but you also have done a lot of work in oil paintings, and you were known for that primarily for many years. And then it was just a few years ago that you wrote your first book, which was a graphic memoir called Take the Long Way Home. And I'm curious how you moved between mediums. Like, why do a graphic memoir at that point?
1: It all happened by accident in so many ways. I loved oil painting. It was like everything to me. And I also loved to draw, but my life had taken some turns and I was dealing with addiction to alcoholism. And I mean, just, I feel so fortunate that I found my way into recovery, but like everything had kind of come to a halt.

0: difficult, and I was questioning everything in my life, and I was really feeling pretty overwhelmed. And about a year and a half into my sobriety, I had a chance to go do a residency, and I planned to do a painting residency. But on the way, I started drawing about my trip and posting it on Instagram. I just felt compelled to sort of document this trip across the country with memories of the past and with, you know, how I got to the present and these conversations I was having with people that I loved. And I was posting it on Instagram, and it sort of started to accumulate. And some people said, like, well, maybe this is a book. And I didn't really think it was. And then, you know, eventually I drove across the country and I came back, and it was sort of this, you know, there was a beginning, middle, and end just in the inherent nature of the trip. Really, for me, that experience was, I had never had the experience of like listening to the stories of the people in my life and sharing my story with them in that way. And it really changed. Like, I really loved it. Like, I fell in love with stories, and it was so healing for me. And I think it was healing in many ways for the people that I was talking to. At least they were supporting me. And I was like, I fell in love with painting when I was 19. It changed my life. I fell in love with stories through in the form of like comics, yeah, at like 49, and it changed my life again. And I fell in love with art all over again, and being creative. And I felt like a different person. Like, I had a new lease on life. I had a second chance. Then COVID hit, and that sort of put an end to painting, right? Because nobody could have exhibits. Nobody could, you know, you couldn't sell your work. So I was like, how am I going to make a living? But I had this new love, and through the CBC, I just had this amazing opportunity to start doing some sort of comics journalism. And that again was like, now I had sort of like driven myself crazy, like staring into my own soul. So now I got to listen to other people and listen to their stories. And that was like so uplifting. But it's also like, you know, as a journalist, sometimes you hear things that are like, they're difficult. And like, even though it's not your story and you don't really have any right to the like emotional turmoil of it, it kind of like weighs on you. So after, I don't know, a few years of doing that, I thought, well, maybe I need a little break and I'll turn to fiction. And that's going to be this big relief, you know, like I won't be staring into my own soul. I won't be like listening to other people's trauma, and I can just sort of live in this imaginary world, and won't that be nice? And then I quickly found out that for me, fiction was like, it was just like staring into my own soul times 100.
1: Yeah.
0: Yeah. There was no escape.
1: Yeah. I want to ask a bit about, you mentioned earlier when you were young, being maybe interested in cinema as like an art form, like watching movies, mm-hmm. I assume a fair amount, but not seeing that as something that you could do yourself. Nowhere contains a lot of cinematic references, and Joel, you know, for a period of time as a regular moviegoer, mm-hmm. I'm curious for you how the art forms of film and graphic novels and comics relate.
0: Yeah, I mean, I see a real connection, and like really nowhere for me, I looked at it as a movie. Like I hope that it takes approximately 2 hours to read, so it's maybe a little bit of a long movie, but not too long, and that it's like a cinematic sort of experience. That's the way like I approach graphic novels, and there's many other ways to do it, but for me, I really want the feeling of reading the book to feel like you've gone to the movies. And it kind of satisfied that urge that I had my whole life of like wanting to make a movie. I don't feel like I want to make a movie anymore. I just want to make another graphic novel.
1: Were there any films in particular that you felt influenced you in writing Nowhere?
0: Yeah, absolutely. In many ways, and it's a little embarrassing, but there's two movies in particular, and I feel if you put these two movies together, you get Nowhere. And it's A Wonderful Life, the Frank Capra movie with Jimmy Stewart, and Night of the Living Dead. And they're both black and white. They both deal with existential crisis. And they both sort of like look at the, you know, there's the surface world. And then there's like what's really happening, the emotional turmoil. After finishing Nowhere, I was like, you know what? It's a Wonderful Life kind of has like a similar theme to like a zombie movie, because he comes back. like, you know, he has this moment where, you know, he's coming back from death, really. Like, or like what it would be like if he did die, right? So it's like, well, I felt like this is almost like a zombie element.
1: No, and to your point also, but what is it like if you are forgotten and have this kind of like spectral presence, right? He gets to see what it would be like if he was never there and no one remembers him at all.
0: He wants to leave Bedford Falls so badly.
1: Oh my God, but he can't leave.
0: I know.
1: No, actually, it's really kind of all there. No, I watch it every year. I cry every time, even though I know exactly what's going to happen. So
0: I know every word. Yeah.
1: Yeah. I mean, to the point of the themes in It's a Wonderful Life, I'm interested, you know, you mentioned your relationship with your adult children earlier, how that's maybe influenced some of the art that you've made later on in your career as you've entered this sort of second period of trying out different art forms. You're now looking back at adolescence, having obviously been a young person yourself, having raised people through that period of childhood and adolescence. How has fatherhood informed your art and informed the stories you tell about youth and growing up?
0: You know, I think that there's, you have to reconcile at some point the reality with what you had hoped for, and also sort of give weight and appreciation to all the things that were good that you didn't plan. And, you know, I was not necessarily the parent I thought I was going to be, but there were a lot of good moments, and it's just as important to sort of acknowledge the mistakes as the positive moments. And I guess the connection of that to Beau Séjour is, you know, to look at this town, to look at the world, and to accept the good and the bad, and to sort of be able to embrace that. And the funny thing about writing this book is, like, I was feeling really pessimistic about living in my small town. And after I sort of, like, writing about, you know, the monsters and the and being stuck, like, I fell in love with my town all over again, you know, because I was able to look at it as a whole. And I think when your kids become adults, you realize, like, to love the whole journey you've been on, the good and the bad, because that's what it was, right? And it really is kind of, the totality is a beautiful thing. Like, how do we get through the day when the world is, like, so, you know, all over the place, and like, how do you find, like, the love of life? Like, there's some sort of, like, acceptance of the good and the bad, and to embrace it all in some way.
1: You're listening to my conversation with John Clater about his graphic novel, Nowhere. I'm Matea Roach, and this is Bookends. We'll be right back after the news.

0: This is a CBC News update. It is mainly sunny and 23 degrees at the CBC in Northwest Calgary at 1:30. Good afternoon, I'm Kenny Mason. A University of Calgary trade expert says it's too early to celebrate a new trade agreement between Canada and the U.S. U.S. President Donald Trump is pausing 50% tariffs on a suite of Canadian goods for 3 days, pending a new deal. Prime Minister Mark Carney is sounding much more cautious. These new tariffs, valued at $28 billion, were scheduled to go into effect today. Carlo Dade is the Director of International Policy and New North America Initiative at the University of Calgary School of Public Policy. Dade says a trade deal is not done yet.
1: A lot of analysts predicted we weren't going to get an agreement. We were going to get a continuation to either extend negotiations or, in this case, to finalize an agreement. But this is far from over. This is yet another step in our dealing with Americans who are rewriting global rules of trade. So hold on. This is just the latest chapter.
0: And Premier Danielle Smith is also weighing in on the possible revival of Keystone XL. In a statement, she says, while there's still more work to be done, she's encouraged by the recent progress we've seen in Canada-U.S. trade negotiations, adding she is urging the federal government to continue negotiating to resolve the remaining tariff issue and restore free and fair trade with the U.S. while also diversifying and strengthening the Canadian economy. In the forecast for Calgary, a mix of sun and cloud today, a high of 26 degrees, a few clouds overnight with a low of 12.
2: Hi, welcome back to Bookends. I'm Matea Roach. Let's get back to my conversation with John Clater. What do your kids think of the book?
3: So I have five children. Three are adults and two are twins, and they're in they're going into grade 12. And I've been writing this book for 4 years. So I was, when I started it, my twins were like Joel's age. And it was really great because I could sort of like, you know, I had my memories, but I could also sort of like see the world through their eyes. And my daughter June was like one of my first readers, like, and sort of a cheerleader. But I remember the first draft of it, like when I gave it to her to read, she was so excited to like, she's like, has anyone read this yet? And I was like, no. She's like, so excited. And I went out and walked my dog while she was reading it. And I came home and she was crying, and she was crying because of a certain scene. And through the tears, she said, it's so funny. And I had this moment of like, oh no, what have I done? But she really loves it. And my older children have all been like early readers as well. And I don't know, like, they're big fans, and it feels really nice, you know? I think fiction gave us this opportunity to sort of like share a story that we could all be comfortable with. It wasn't as intense as my memoir.
2: Yeah.
3: So it's been really nice to share that with them. And the book's dedicated to all five of them. And it's kind of this Sackville, which, you know, becomes supposed as you're in the book, has been their place. Like, we've done a fair bit of moving, but my youngest kids have like spent their whole lives in Sackville. And it's sort of like, in some ways, a record of like our experience there and like our shared love, you know, for this place. And also, you know, it can be annoying.
2: Yeah. I mean, that's the small town experience. I am now thinking about, I want to go to Patterson's Family Restaurant so bad.
3: Oh, yeah.
2: So bad. Good club sandwich at the Olac Big Stop as well.
3: Oh, yes. Absolutely.
2: Just beautiful. John, thank you so much for joining me. This has been such a fun, feels like the wrong word because I've also gotten emotional, but this has been such a lovely conversation.
3: Oh, well, thank you. Thanks for taking the time to read and ask such great questions. And it's wonderful to meet you and talk with you. Thank you.

0: Heather Marshall's newest novel, Liberty Street, takes inspiration from a real-life women's prison, one of the most notorious in Canadian history. It links the lives of two women living decades apart. In 1961, a young journalist goes undercover at that prison to investigate claims of abuse. Fast forward 35 years later, and a local detective digs into the discovery of unidentified human remains. Liberty Street pulls focus on forgotten moments of injustice and tells a powerful story of female resilience and strength. Heather Marshall joined me in our Toronto studio back in February to tell me all about it. Heather, welcome to Bookends. How are you doing?
1: I'm good, Matea. How are you?
0: I'm not too bad. The prison at the center of this book is called the Mercer Women's Prison, and it's based on a real prison that existed on or around Liberty Street in Toronto. Can you tell me a bit about the real prison that inspired this novel?
1: Yes, it was called the Andrew Mercer Reformatory and actually had a few different names over the course of its almost 100-year existence. And it was there on Liberty Street, and it was there to incarcerate women for all kinds of things, and not necessarily criminal, just subjective misbehavior. So it's hard to give a number, but hundreds, thousands of women went through this prison over the course of its existence.
0: So this is a prison in what I would now call downtown Toronto. Mm-hmm. At the time, though, that it was originally built, it was sort of a bit on the outskirts of the city, from what I understand. You're talking about women being sent to this prison for subjective misbehavior, things that now maybe would not be considered criminal. Can you give me a little bit more detail about what sorts of subjective misbehavior we're talking about?
1: Yeah, things like coming in late after curfew. So parents could bring anyone under the age of 35, and they would come before a judge and say, "My daughter is incorrigible. She won't do what we tell her." Women who... there's lots of examples of women who were in a relationship with someone not of the same race or who had gotten pregnant out of wedlock. All kinds of things that weren't criminal then and aren't criminal now, but for reasons of incorrigibility, could be incarcerated for up to 2 years at this prison and others like it.
0: And so what was the idea? Like, what was sending these women to prison supposed to accomplish then?
1: Yeah, it's one of these types of institutions that may have had idealistic beginnings, but in practice were not. But it was to instill the preferred virtues of the era, which are mainly, you know, docility and obedience. And originally was intended to also provide some sort of skills training in things like laundry and cleaning, so that when these women were released, they would have some skills available for a vocation. Not much training happened as the prison began to age and it became overcrowded.
0: Mm. I want to talk about the title of your novel, Liberty Street. Does the name come from the fact in some way that there was a prison there? Like, it's kind of an ironic thing to have a street, Liberty Street, right beside a prison.
1: Yes. And my husband is a librarian, and I sent him off on a little research project to figure out when did they name it Liberty Street. And they actually did name it after the Mercer Reformatory and its neighbor, the Central Men's Prison, were both side by side in Liberty Village. And that street was named because it was the first street that the prisoners would walk down after their release to the, at that point, quite sparse amenities in what became Liberty Village on their way into Toronto proper after their release. And that's why it was named Liberty Street. And that title came to me quite early. It just felt like the right title for this book.
0: I would personally, I would describe the amenities in Liberty Village as still quite sparse. It's not a neighborhood I like love going to. One of your main characters in this novel, Emily Radcliffe, she's this young journalist at Chatelaine Magazine in 1961. She is very keen, actually, to get into Mercer Women's Prison. She learns about these terrible conditions the inmates are living in. She wants to go in and break a story about it. Tell me about Emily. Where did she come from for you?
1: the character of Emily was inspired by two different journalists, one of which was a woman named Nellie Bly, who was an incredible person, but she went undercover at that point, what they called an asylum on Blackwell's Island in New York around the turn of the previous century to break the story of the horrendous conditions there. And I just thought it was such a story of incredible courage. And for a long time, I'd been wanting to find some way to fictionalize that. And then there was another journalist, a Canadian woman named Lotta Dempsey. And she actually wrote a lot of the articles that ended up appearing in the Toronto Star when the Mercer Reformatory, when the news broke about the conditions and when it was shut down. So Emily is in some ways kind of a composite of those two real life women. And then, of course, there's a lot of fictional aspects to her that came out of my brain.
2: In both cases, these were not easy times necessarily to be a female reporter working on serious material. What got you interested in learning about those women's stories?
1: I mean, I'd been long fascinated by Nellie Bly and just that she had to work so much harder than her male counterparts to make a name for herself in the male-dominated field of investigative journalism. So I knew for a long time that I wanted to write something about her. And we're at a juncture, too, where I feel very strongly about the importance of what I'll call real journalism. So I did kind of want to celebrate that a little bit with these characters as well, like really doing the work on the ground. Not to say every journalist should go into a prison and be abused to break a story, but I kind of just wanted to celebrate journalism a little bit in this book as well. And those real women and then my character of Emily kind of all together allowed me to hopefully do that.
2: Reading your book, Liberty Street, we discover kind of how easily it is for your character, Emily, to get admitted to the Mercer Women's Prison as an inmate. She's admitted under the Female Refuges Act, which was a real piece of legislation in Ontario. You've posted a link to that document on your website, so we can all, if you're interested, like go read it and see what the actual language was. What was your reaction when you first learned about that piece of legislation?
1: Absolute shock. Well, I don't know about shock. I was appalled. As we know, there's been all kinds of legislation on the books that's been responsible for enabling abuse of all kinds of groups of marginalized people throughout time. But I think the parameters of this act was what really got me. And the fact that these women didn't have to have committed any actual crime. So it was so subjective. It gave, without giving away too many spoilers about the plot, it gave the prison physician basically unlimited power over these women. And all of that was just so shocking. So shocking.
2: Yeah, I mean, hard to do this without giving away too many spoilers about the plot, but why was the prison physician such a powerful figure?
1: Well, I think because, you know, there was the warden, the superintendent, they called them, who kind of ran the administration of the prison. But within the act, the physician had so much more power. And I mean, there were allegations that the prison physician in at least kind of around the 20s or 30s may have been a eugenicist. There was, you know, allegations of medical experimentation on these women. Why the physician was given so much power in the act, I can only maybe guess that it was to do with kind of some backward concern for public health that these women who were, you know, as they sort of believed them to be, you know, degenerates in the population, didn't want them going and kind of polluting the general population. That was the attitude. These are, you know, not my words, not my feelings about it. But I think that's why the physician was given so much power.
2: Mm-hmm. You mentioned earlier that there were a number of articles written in the 60s about the Mercer Women's Prison that I imagine, it sounds like, led to maybe there being some public pressure to close that institution or to kind of change the way it operated. What do you think it was about that moment in the 60s that made it a time where people suddenly kind of clued in to the fact that, you know what, actually, this is not good, what's going on here?
1: I've wondered that myself, honestly, about why this happened when it did. And in reviewing the information that I could find in the archives and looking at the articles, like, for instance, there had been riots previously at the prison because of its design, the structure. These women were basically, if you can picture it, like a pizza oven, they were baking in this prison in the summer, and they rioted because it was so hot to try to get the police there to get some attention on their living conditions. And they were sort of patted on the head and told, yep, thank you very much. And there were yearly inspections that were scheduled. So you can put on a good show for that. But I wondered if it was just kind of a critical mass to some degree that they kept getting these calls from the prison. The women kept rioting. They kept trying to get some attention on what was happening there. And then eventually they had a grand jury investigation with some unscheduled inspections, which yielded different results than the scheduled ones. And then it shut down very quickly after that.
2: I'm speaking with Heather Marshall. Her new novel is called Liberty Street. I'm Matea Roach, and you're listening to Bookends. Heather, in your author's note at the end of Liberty Street, there's this line where you say, I could have written an entire novel just about Chatelaine Magazine in the 1960s. What was it about Chatelaine Magazine during that era that you find so fascinating?
1: So I, in fact, pitched that to my agent, an entire book about Chatelaine Magazine in the 1960s. I became quite fascinated with their editor-in-chief in that era. Her name was Doris Anderson. She was the editor-in-chief over the course of the 50s and 60s, and I think a little bit into the 70s. And she started to put a distinctly feminist bent on the contents of the magazine, but they were kind of sliding it in under the table, under the radar of their parent company, McLean Hunter. Chatelaine sold so well, it was keeping McLean Hunter in the black. They were in the red. Chatelaine was the moneymaker. And they started including articles on things like birth control, woman and child abuse, divorce laws, things that other women's magazines would not touch. And it was actually very informative for women who might not be able to access that kind of information, like literally anywhere else. And it could just sit very innocently at the doctor's office on the coffee table and look like any other women's magazine. And I just became a bit fascinated both by Doris Anderson being in so many ways so ahead of her time as a feminist, as a boss, in so many ways. And also that they had this kind of, Chatelaine became this kind of like clandestine feminist text, and it was so unassuming, and the men in charge had no idea.
2: I want to jump actually forward in time because we've mostly been speaking about the 1961-62 timeline in this novel. And I mentioned in the introduction, we also have a part of this novel that takes place in the 90s. There's a second main character, Detective Rachel McKenzie, and her story is also really key to Liberty Street. Why did you want to do a dual timeline setup for this novel?
1: I love a dual timeline. I'm a sucker for a dual timeline. So when I was thinking with my debut, Looking for Jane and my subsequent books about how do I want to structure this, I've found, on the one hand, creatively, it allows me almost to write two novels, and I get a perspective from two different characters in these two different timelines, two different settings. So creatively, it's fun. But I find it also allows me to like enrich the story. And with both Looking for Jane and Liberty Street, I wanted to show also a little bit of an evolution of, you know, some of those sociopolitical themes that I like to play with and touch on and explore about, you know, what did it look like in 1960? What does it look like in 1996? And in this case, we have, you know, in 1960, one of my characters comments on, oh, wow, a woman detective. What a wild idea. And then in 1996, we have our woman detective who is the character, and we can see it is more difficult for her. There is sexism on the job, but we have a woman detective. So we've come that far, even in a 30-year span in one generation. So I like being able to demonstrate that a bit to the reader, to kind of place them in one setting. And then where are we 30 years later? And what does that look like? And how do they play off each other?
2: Mm. I mean, one thing that we sort of see the evolution of in this novel is the evolution of what it looks like to do investigative work between the 60s and the 90s. Some of the 1990s police work it feels almost closer to 1960 than it does to now in terms of what resources and technology they had available. What was it like for you writing both the sort of 60s investigative journalism and this 90s police detective stuff, going back in time and having to imagine what it would be like to be a bit of a news hound back then?
1: Thank you for picking up on that connection about the two different types of investigation. That tickles me that you honed in on that because it was deliberate, but no one's picked up on that yet. It was kind of fun. Like, I'm a millennial. I'm an 80s baby. And most of my life, we've had the internet in some form. So it was interesting where I just thought, okay, first of all, I kind of, for creative reasons, stumbled into doing a police procedural, which I hadn't intended to do in the first draft, and then went, oh, I'm not a cop. I don't know how my character would go about investigating this. And also, it's 1996. So for instance, you have a missing person or a name that you're trying to find. Who is this person? You can't just Google it.
2: I want to ask about one of your minor interesting side characters, June Jones, who is a little bit the sort of Mama Morton in Chicago character to me, in the sense of she's like the madam who's in prison. She's this big personality. She's physically quite imposing, busty, redhead, and she is a repeat inmate at the Mercer Women's Prison. She really knows her way around the joint. And she and Emily, who's our intrepid journalist, clash a little bit, but then do end up finally kind of coming to terms and getting on the same page and allying later on in your novel. What was the inspiration for this character?
1: I love June Jones. She might be my favorite character in the entire book. And I think in some ways is one of the most complex. She was inspired by a reference I found in some older redacted records to a woman who had been in the Mercer at least three times that I could find for running a house of ill repute. And that was it. So she was kind of in this revolving door. But then how June, like her name, her physicality, her character itself was one of those that just came and tapped me on the shoulder and said, hi, I'm June and I'm in your book. And I really wanted to make her quite complex and wanted to dig in a little bit to like this, you know, controversial, political, whatever you want to call it, question of prostitution as well. And in that era and what she was trying to do within her little sphere of influence and control was kind of acknowledging some women have to prostitute. I'd like to make sure that they can do that safely. So she was kind of an important character to me. I don't know if we've seen the last of her, I'll be honest. She's just sticking around in my head, but that's where she came from. And I love her. My favorite secondary character.
2: Yeah. I mean, you mentioned the sort of moral complexity of a figure like June, and I would say really most of the characters we meet in this novel, there is some element of moral complexity to them. In the 1990s timeline, though, we're also seeing some of that complexity. And some of how we see that is through this figure, Rachel's mother, Mary, who is absent for a lot of Rachel's early life, kind of flits in and out, has this unclear what it is, but some sort of undiagnosed mental health issue, maybe schizophrenia. She seems to hear voices. Can you tell me a bit more about her and what informed that part of the plot?
1: Yeah, I am another, like, hopefully very complex character, and at the end of the day, a sympathetic one, who is not innocent herself of any wrongdoing, without giving away any spoilers, but also a product of her circumstances and of falling through the cracks in a system that wasn't catching her. So has significant mental health challenges, I think, ended up kind of in that revolving door that still exists of people with, like, again, more significant mental health issues of, you know, doctors and clinics and emergency rooms and psychotherapists all kind of pointing the finger at each other and passing people along. And Mary was just not getting any actual treatment that would help get her back on her feet to get her life back on track. And yeah, in the 60s, she absolutely would have ended up in a prison. The system is so broken in the 60s and just broken kind of in different ways in the 90s.
2: I think what we've seen in North America, especially in the States since that time, and like particularly I think the 80s is when this really ramped up in the US, was a bit of a deinstitutionalization movement where because the conditions in those old school asylums, psychiatric facilities were so horrible, there was a move to shut them down. But of course, that doesn't get rid of the problem of people that have really severe mental health issues. My question for you is, how do you think about these issues in 2026 in terms of how do we deal with these sort of complex issues where there are people who, like, through often no or not that much fault of their own, are just not able to cope really and not able to, like, live in society in a way that's, like, safe for them or for others?
1: It is so complex. And as you say, with the deinstitutionalization, it was one of those things that I think in theory, like ideally that would be great. And that was the goal, but you can't deinstitutionalize, but then not provide funding in the community. And the whole point of that deinstitutionalization was we will send people back into the community. We will put money into the community to provide supports in a non-institutional setting. But then the government, being the government, didn't fund that. So this is what we're left with. And we are now seeing the ramifications of those policies of deinstitutionalization plus no funding. These people need help, but no one wants to fund the help.
2: We talked a little bit earlier about the closure of the real Mercer Women's Prison. What happened to the building? Is there anything left kind of denoting that there used to be an institution there?
1: Hardly at all. They came in, shut down the prison, razed it, bulldozed it to the ground, I believe within a year or two, and then put up the Allen A. Lamport Stadium in its place. Just nothing to see here, which I thought was just so symbolic of we're just going to pretend this never happened. I am deeply curious about what would come up in an excavation of that site. But today there is a historic plaque that I think was hard won by a couple members of the community that went up a couple years ago, denoting this is where the Andrew Mercer Reformatory was. And there's one building still on the northwest corner of the property that was the superintendent's residence. And it's still there. I believe it's a private residence from the looks of it. But it's, yeah, the only thing still remaining.
2: Heather, I want to conclude by going actually back to the very beginning of your novel. Liberty Street begins with a quotation from the late primatologist Jane Goodall, which I was kind of like, oh, Jane Goodall quote at the beginning of a book about a women's prison. Interesting. But the quote is, it actually doesn't take much to be considered a difficult woman. That's why there are so many of us. Why did you choose to start Liberty Street with that quote?
1: I actually picked that quote about a year ago, too, before she passed. And I just loved it because to me, it summed up incorrigibility, just the parameters of what was in the Female Refuges Act, the concept of incorrigibility being so subjective, and Jane Goodall saying it doesn't take much to be considered a difficult woman. That's why there are so many of us was just, it almost sort of said, like, we are all incorrigible. So getting into reading this book, you are probably incorrigible too. Here we go.
2: Heather, that feels like a nice place to end things. I mean, maybe some incorrigible women are listening to this show. We'll pick up this book. Thank you so much for coming in and chatting with me today.
1: Thank you so much for having me.

That was Heather Marshall talking about her recent novel, Liberty Street. We spoke back in February. This week's show was produced by Luke Byrne and Sarah Cooper. Aili Yamamoto is our associate producer. Our senior producer is Jacqueline Kirk, and our executive producer is Aaron Balser. Thanks, as always, to our audio tech, Hannah Barker, and to the rest of the CBC Books team. I'm Matea Roach, and this is Bookends. Thanks for listening, and I'll see you next time. Because when the book ends, the conversation begins.

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3: Hi, it's Anand Ram. Extreme wildfires are making headlines month after month, but are people making the connection to human-caused climate change? We'll explore whether this is just a climate action moment, or will it be a movement?
4: This is CBC News. It is mainly sunny at 23 degrees at the CBC in Northwest Calgary. 2 o'clock. Good afternoon. I'm Kenny Mason. While U.S. President Donald Trump hits the pause button on Canadian tariff threats, he's also hinting at the revival of the Keystone XL oil pipeline project. On social media, Trump posted he's pausing 50% tariffs on a suite of Canadian goods for 3 days, suggesting a new trade deal is imminent. In his statement, Prime Minister Mark Carney is much more cautious, saying substantial progress has been made. Trump also said the controversial Keystone XL pipeline project, quote, may be awoken from the grave, without giving further details or suggesting whether it was linked to the tariffs deal. Carlo Dade is the director of International Policy and New North America Initiative at the University of Calgary School of Public Policy. He says talks of resurrecting the pipeline are premature.
5: The tone from that statement is way less bombastic than what we saw from the White House. It read, substantial progress has been made, although there is important work still to be done. While we continue this work, Canada remains focused on building a stronger, more independent, and more competitive economy at home. So the word deal does not even appear there, much less any specific mention of the outstanding issues for Canadians, namely existing tariffs on auto, aluminum, steel, or softwood lumber. We know, of course, that drastically lowering or getting rid of those is a major goal for Ottawa, and they were unhappy with Washington's proposals on that front so far. So that's where their efforts will be focused. Rafi Bujikanyan, CBC News, Ottawa.
4: And U.S. President Donald Trump is hinting at a possible resurrection of the Keystone XL pipeline, but as the CBC's Brendan Coulter reports, experts say roadblocks remain that could prevent a restart.
6: Another twist in the saga of the Keystone XL pipeline. Donald Trump posted last night that the project may be, quote, awoken from the grave, without giving further details. The project was rejected by then-President Barack Obama, revived by Trump during his first presidency, then quashed by former President Joe Biden.
7: Sort of like the zombie pipeline project that will never die.
6: Director of the University of Alberta's School of Politics and Democracy, Jitan De Silva, says questions remain over whether there's enough supply for multiple pipeline proposals, including the West Coast pipeline. But says if Trump puts his weight behind the project, Keystone could finally be built in the U.S.
7: So the issue has never been on the Canadian side of the border. So it's really a question about what Americans are willing to do.
6: Former energy executive Dennis McConaghy says the Truth Social post bodes well for Canada's trade talks.
8: It obviously indicates that that is something that Trump wants out of this negotiation.
6: But he warns the possibility of a Democratic administration again pulling the plug could scare off needed investment. Brendan Coulter, CBC News, Calgary.
4: The Alberta government is holding the first in a series of town halls tonight on its data center strategy. It will address questions and concerns about the plan to attract investment to Alberta and comes 2 days after the Alberta Utilities Commission rejected a plan to build a natural gas power plant in Olds to power a massive AI data center. Ann Pasek is Canada Research Chair and Media Culture and the Environment at Trent University. She says the province's social contract with residents is increasingly in question with this data center strategy.
9: I think the province is alert to the fact that its policies are unpopular. Alberta is a lively political environment. People are not afraid to speak their minds. So I think, you know, it's incumbent on anyone involved in these projects to, like, revisit the deal that they're offering to local residents.
4: Pasek questions why the province didn't consult with residents before enacting a policy and is now only holding these public town halls. A former Okotoks dog is getting his shot in the big leagues. Matt Tugboat Wilkinson is being called up by the San Francisco Giants and could make his MLB debut tonight. Alberta Dugout Stories co-founder Joe McFarland has followed his development since Little League.
10: Really kind of jumped onto the scene in Little League. He actually pitched 14 Team Canada at the Little League World Series back in 2015, and he struck out 15 batters in an outing, and it just kind of went, oh, this kid can really pitch.
11: McFarland says Tugboat's talent really shined at the World Baseball Classic earlier this year. Dave Waddell has a look at traffic.
12: In the southeast, crews remain on scene at the intersection of 68th Street and 86th Avenue. We had an earlier multi-vehicle collision there. The northbound lanes on 68th Street continue to be affected. If you have any updates, you can give us a call at 403-521-1010.
11: And in the forecast for Calgary, a mix of sun and cloud today with a high of 26 degrees. A few clouds overnight, a low of 12. Sunny in the morning tomorrow, then a mix of sun and cloud with a chance of showers and a risk of a thunderstorm late in the afternoon, a high of 25 degrees, and Friday sunny and a high of 26 degrees. 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
3: Joe, you're in Vancouver. How much wildfire smoke have you breathed this summer so far?
13: Oh, we've had our fair share out here. I mean, it's been a bad summer for Ontario too, though, right?
3: Oh, absolutely. I thought a few years ago was bad, but this year was pretty bad. You know, it's funny. I almost felt it before I saw it, if that makes sense. You know, the taste in my mouth, the headache, the thickness of it all. My son, he's 4. He got sick that week, coughing and fever. Yeah. But, you know, I do remember my mom. She was saying, oh, it'll all clear up tomorrow. It'll be fine tomorrow. It'll all go away. And me having to say, Ma, your son's a climate reporter. This is climate change. These fires burn longer, and please, please don't go out without checking the air quality. I mean, these are the kinds of conversations I'm having more and more. Are you?
13: Yeah, absolutely. I mean, it's unnerving out here how quickly waking up to that red sun in the sky is the new normal. You know, it's no longer shocking when it happens. So I've been talking to my neighbors about, you know, how packing face masks for camp and brushing ash off the drying towels are sort of all just part of our daily routine when the smoke moves in.
3: Yeah, and I bet, you know, our listeners are having these chats too. By the way, hi, I'm Anand Ram, and I'm a science reporter, guest hosting What on Earth this week.
13: And I'm Johanna Wagstaff, a senior meteorologist and also a science reporter here at CBC.
3: Today we're asking, will this summer's wildfires change the conversation on climate change and fossil fuels in Canada? So Joe, you've been covering this deadly fire in the community of Summerland, BC a few days ago. What made it so volatile?
13: Anand, it was the sheer velocity. You know, we watched it explode from an ignition to a fire so big it was literally producing its own lightning in a matter of hours. Fire experts are saying it's one of the most rapid fire spreads ever witnessed in the southern interior. And that's why it turned so harrowing for the thousands of people forced to flee in the middle of the night. When we've seen rapid growth in a fire in the past, it's usually triggered by a sharp cold front. So these big winds that come in that fan the flames. This one was different. The ground was so incredibly dry that the fire became very hot, very fast. All that hot air rose so quickly, it basically morphed into its own thunderstorm cloud, feeding itself oxygen, creating its own winds that would send embers out far ahead of the main line. I've got to say, I've never seen anything quite like this as a meteorologist.
3: Wow. And do you see the fingerprints of climate change on this fire?
13: Yes. I mean, right off the bat, the extremely dry trees, grass, and brush that the fire fed on, the low groundwater levels, the very low snowpack, this is absolutely being amplified by climate change. The Okanagan region has been experiencing drought level 5, that's the highest level possible, for months. But the data shows us that droughts at this intensity in this area are happening at a greater frequency and will continue to do so in the decades to come.
3: For you and me, it's our job to make these connections. While this fire was unfolding, though, you got a video out on social media explaining what was going on, but you didn't talk about climate change right away. Why is that?
13: Yeah. So in the moment, you know, people are looking for immediate emergency information. And there's so many moving parts to a disaster. Land use changes, local topography, forest management in this case, exactly how a fire sparked, which, by the way, investigators are still looking into in Summerland, they all play a massive role. So as a scientist, I want to make sure that the complexities don't obscure the headlines, which is safety. But, you know, I want to be clear, this fire wouldn't have happened at this scale without climate change.
3: So give us a general sense of that. What do we know about climate change and wildfires?
13: Around the world, we have and will continue to see longer, more intense fire seasons because of climate change. You know, more and more studies are connecting climate change to drier fuels, a drier atmosphere, more heat domes, even increased lightning when we do get those storms roll through.
3: And this tracks with the other fires we've seen recently. There was a World Weather Attribution study about the intense July fires in Northern Ontario and in the Northwest Territories, you know, what led to all that smoke that I felt here. And it found that human-caused climate change doubled the likelihood of the conditions that led to that intensity.
13: Yeah, what used to be these rare once-in-a-generation summers are becoming our baseline reality. But that baseline will also continue to rise and shift as fossil fuel expansion, of course, the root cause of climate change, continues. So we're not on solid ground yet.
3: But thanks, as always, for clearing up what you can, Johanna.
13: You're welcome.
3: Okay, so the science shows a link between wildfires, climate change, and fossil fuels. My next guest says that connection should translate to action. Grand Chief Stuart Phillip is the president of the Union of BC Indian Chiefs. Just a few days ago, he co-wrote an open letter to Prime Minister Mark Carney and Alberta Premier Danielle Smith to halt the proposed West Coast oil pipeline. Grand Chief Stuart Phillip, welcome to What on Earth.
14: Good afternoon.
3: I should note that we're speaking on Wednesday, August 12th, and the wildfire situation in BC continues to evolve. I want to get into that open letter in a second, but first, where have I reached you today?
14: Vancouver, British Columbia. I live in Penticton, on the Penticton Indian Reserve, which is on the southern flank of the Bald Range Fire. Bald Range itself is a traditional hunting ground of our people. And my wife, Joan, and I spent a number of decades hunting in the Bald Range area to feed our growing four boys.
3: What's it like watching what's happening around your community right now?
14: Without question, it's absolutely horrifying to not only watch the firestorm raging across the lands in the Okanagan, but it's heartbreaking, absolutely heartbreaking to see elderly, seniors, ordinary, hardworking British Columbians flee their homes and have their life's work burned to the ground. We lost an 80-year-old senior, and she was fleeing the firestorm of the Bald Range Fire. It's beyond heartbreaking, and I am incredibly angry about why this is happening.
3: You mentioned raising your children. I understand your son and grandson were on the fire line. Are they still fighting fires right now?
14: Yes, they are. My son is also a hunter, as is my grandson, and they too have hunted in those areas. So in that sense, we are defending not only our community, but our territory in terms of it providing for the needs of our people in terms of hunting and gathering.
3: So let's move on to that open letter. You make the link between wildfires and other extreme weather events, climate change, and this proposed pipeline. Why did you connect all that together?
14: It's something that we have had to deal with on the ground for the last 20 years. When you think of the evacuations in Northern Ontario, Manitoba, and Alberta, as a consequence of these wildfires, people have lived in hotels in Winnipeg for up to 3 years. So we are at the canaries in the mine, so to speak, and our communities have been burnt to the ground, rebuilt and burnt to the ground again as a consequence of these fires. The climate trajectory is such that next year, in terms of heat waves, heat, lack of precipitation, and drought will eclipse this year.
3: You said you were angry, and I kind of hear it as well. Is that part of why it's important to you to call out the link between fossil fuel extraction and the impacts of climate change that communities you've mentioned have gone through?
14: Anger and violence spring from a sense of helplessness. And given the obsession that global economies, and certainly the United States and now Canada and British Columbia, investing billions of dollars in the fossil fuel industry, which directly contribute to increasing temperatures, heat waves, the deaths of thousands of people, not to mention the firestorms that are ravaging our communities. I know in my heart that this is a direct consequence of the expansion of the fossil fuel industry and everything that that represents. And it's insanity that this continues to be the economic base of the global community.
3: Now, we've seen polling over the past year that says that the majority of Canadians support the pipeline. What would you say to them?
14: I find that to be absolutely heartbreaking, that Canadians are that stupid that they cannot connect the dots. Canadians, retired teachers, nurses, workers, investing in their oil and gas industry through their pension plans, governments that are obsessed with the fossil fuel industry and are spending billions of dollars on pipelines and infrastructure when they should be building hospitals. They should be building universities. They should have a social safety net for the people that are living on the streets. We need governments that know and understand the reality. You cannot eat or drink oil. This is about the future of our children and grandchildren.

0: quote, long-term benefits for Indigenous communities who will be consulted as it progresses. The federal government didn't respond by our deadline. Okay, so we've heard from one BC leader about being the canary in the coal mine of climate change. But is the rest of the country paying attention?
1: You know, one of the things that I always have, and maybe a chuckle isn't a wrong or inappropriate word given the very real consequences of what wildfires do to communities. But every time smoke blankets Toronto or Ottawa or New York, everybody's like, oh, this is a thing. It's like, hi, Western Canadians, British Columbians, Albertans, people in Saskatchewan and Manitoba, been dealing with this on an annual basis for years, for a decade. Some summers are better than others, but, you know, we now have an in-between summer season, which is just called smoke.
0: And before we go any further, can I get you to introduce yourself to our listeners?
1: Yeah, I was wondering about that. My name is Shachi Curl, and I'm the president of the Angus Reid Institute.
0: Shachi Curl, hello, and welcome to What on Earth?
1: Hey, Anand, thanks for having me.
0: So, a recent poll from the Angus Reid Institute found that since March, climate change is creeping up on Canadians' lists of top concerns. By how much?
1: It's gone up quite a bit. And just, I want to back up and give a little bit of context before we get to where we are today. Look, there was a time when climate change was the top issue in Canada in terms of, we ask a regular tracking question every 3 months and sometimes more often than that. What is the number one issue for you? What is the issue that you think is affecting Canada that you care most about? And there was a time when climate change was at 38, 39, 40, 40 plus percent. It was the ballot issue in the 2019 federal election. Then a series of things happened. We had a pandemic. We had an inflation crisis. We had a cost of living crisis. In all of that, the housing crisis never went away. And what happened is it's not as though Canadians stopped caring about climate change, but what did happen is in terms of that ladder of priorities, it really went downhill as a top priority. So we saw that level of salience or concern go from 40-something percent all the way down to, I think at its lowest, it was about 10, 12%. Now what started to happen is we're seeing it tick back up. And it's still nowhere near that top issue status of where it was at 40%, but it has picked up by a significant amount since the spring. So in spring, we saw 14% of Canadians identifying climate change as their top issue. And then later in June, we saw that go up to 17%. This summer, it's sitting at 21%. So if you, and I'm gonna get a little mathy here, but don't worry, the math will math. When you go from 14% to 21%, the math shows us that that is a 50% increase in concern. So that, to me, in a three-month period, is a little bit of a whoa. Grand decade-long context of things, not nearly as high as it used to be. Short-term context, yeah, it's people are dialing back into this issue.
0: And in that short-term context, how much of this would you say can kind of be attributed to what people are seeing, not just here in Canada, but in the US, in Europe, we've seen some pretty bad stuff.
1: I would hazard that it's a little bit more domestically focused because we've seen terrible European wildfires and terrible California wildfires for years and years and years. And for people for whom this is always an issue and always something they're concerned about, they're going to be concerned about it regardless of whether it's happening at home or around the world. But I think what we are seeing, you know, I want to be really clear that I can't draw a direct line from what I'm saying to what's in the data. But what I can say is I've been watching how people react to things for a long time, and I've been watching data for a long time. And I think what we're seeing is a double reaction of, number one, we ask this question during wildfire season. So I want to see what this looks like in October or November when that season has passed and the worst of it is over. Does that level of awareness and salience continue to stay really high, or does it drop down again, number one? And then secondly, I think some of this is a reaction to what we're seeing on the domestic policy front. So we've also had a summer before wildfires sort of took over the news cycle, a news cycle that was dominated by pipeline announcements and non-renewable energy announcements, LNG, mining, et cetera. And the Carney government's approach on non-renewable energy

0: energy and not projects has been very, very different from the Trudeau government's. I mean, that's putting it mildly. For most voters in this country, it's not as much of an issue, but there is a cohort of, I would say, 14, 15% of Canadians who voted for the Liberals in the 2025 election, who are now looking at the Carney government and going, these Liberals ain't what they used to be. This is a different brand of Liberals. This is a different brand of government. And they're not feeling too enthused about what they're hearing and seeing. And so for that group, that cohort, these announcements also represent something of a grand betrayal.
1: You were saying that you will see what the salience or the lasting power is. This polling surveyed 1,770 Canadians between July 25th and 27th. That's before the state of emergency in BC. Do you expect it, at least in the short term, that we would only see those numbers or concern about climate change increasing until perhaps, I mean, we'll see whether it lasts into October, but in the short term?
0: If one is a responsible pollster, one does not predict what the data is. Right. But yeah, it certainly would track and be commonsensical that if it was a level of height in late July, everything that's happened in the last few weeks would keep it high. But the question for me is this a moment or is it a movement? Is the combination of this wildfire season plus the pipeline announcements plus the other non-renewable energy project announcements something that starts to create a level of pushback in the minds of a lot of Canadians saying, no, actually, hey, we didn't forget about this issue just because we're focused on Trump. And that was the other big one that really pushed climate change down the ladder. Is this a wake-up call or is this a natural human reaction?
1: When you talk about the wake-up call or when you talk about the moment, what does that mean in terms of Canadian politicians when this data is saying that there is an uptick in concern?
0: And that's where I go back to the moment or movement question or trade-off, because Canadian politicians, we know, are very good at jumping on a trend once a trend is well established, right? Like, how many cycles did governments have to watch people indicating that housing was a crisis for them or housing affordability was a crisis for them before they all started saying, we're going to fix it? And 10 years later, we still haven't fixed it. So climate change has sort of been the same thing where, I think if you're a policymaker, more likely if you're a political operative in the PMO, you're watching this, you're going, huh, but then does it go away? And then you ride it for a few more months or a few more weeks or however long that lasts? Or do you then have to start thinking about the political messaging around, hey, we haven't completely abandoned our climate change bona fides?
1: Right. We heard from Grand Chief Stuart Phillip of the Union of BC Indian Chiefs, and he's among those calling on Alberta and Ottawa to scrap the planned West Coast pipeline because of the impacts of climate change, because of the impacts directly on their communities right now. Do you think there's enough of a shift in public sentiment to move the needle on climate policy? It's a big question, but given Prime Minister Mark Carney and what you mentioned about the push for non-renewables and the, fossil fuel extraction and expansion in Canada, do you think there's enough to shift policy here?
0: At this stage, not. That's the reality of it, because things don't exist in a vacuum. So vote intention doesn't exist in a vacuum. It's never a question of this politician or no one, it's this politician or that politician. And policy choices don't exist in a vacuum. It's not more regulation for reduction of carbon emission or nothing. It's that within the context of what we're hearing and seeing from the Trump administration around not wanting to trade with us, not wanting our natural resources. And so what has also equally captured Canadians, indeed, including that big cohort of center and right-leaning Canadians who have been saying for a long time, we need to do more on the oil and gas file. The energy sovereignty aspect of things is a very compelling argument and issue for a lot of Canadians. But in this moment, I would have to say that I look at data all the time. Issues around the economy, economic performance, energy sovereignty, trade diversification, and the perception that Canada and Canadians need to safeguard their economy, especially when their biggest business partner is now saying we no longer want to do business, that's scared the bejesus out of a lot of Canadians.
1: And picking up on that, I mean, your polling also found that climate change, and I'm quoting here, does not rank among the top five issues for those who would vote for the Liberals if there were a federal election today. I mean, does that sort of indicate that they can play both? They can say we're doing both and not actually suffer in any way?
0: It depends. And the reason I say that is I think about that cohort of left-leaning Liberals. There are a lot of voters in this country who's, if they were voting with their heart, they'd vote NDP or even Green. But in the last three election cycles, they voted with their head. And it's been about casting a ballot for an anybody but conservative situation. And so the question becomes, do those voters actually stick with the Liberals, or do they go to their heart? And then is it also a matter of the fact that even though people are more concerned about this, it's not necessarily becoming a ballot issue?
1: Chacha Girl, thank you so much. This has been really, really insightful.
0: Thanks for having me.
1: And by the way, that poll we were discussing, that shows a surge in Canadians saying climate change is one of their top concerns. The Angus Reid Institute says a margin of error from a probability sample of the same size would be 2 percentage points 19 times out of 20. You can count on CBC to keep you up to speed about all the wildfire news. Just head to our website, cbc.ca/news, or check out the CBC News app. Coming up, tired of stuff that breaks? 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Stay with us.
2: This is a CBC News update. It is partly cloudy and 24 degrees at the CBC in Northwest Calgary. 2:30. Good afternoon. I'm Kenny Mason. A University of Calgary trade expert says it's too early to celebrate a new trade agreement between Canada and the U.S. U.S. President Donald Trump is pausing 50% tariffs on a suite of Canadian goods for 3 days, pending a new deal. Prime Minister Mark Carney is sounding much more cautious. These new tariffs, valued at $28 billion, were scheduled to go into effect today. Carlo Date is the Director of International Policy, a new North America initiative at the University of Calgary School of Public Policy. Date says a trade deal is not done just yet.
3: A lot of analysts predicted we weren't going to get an agreement. We were going to get a continuation to either extend negotiations or, in this case, to finalize an agreement. But this is far from over. This is yet another step in our dealing with Americans who are rewriting global rules of trade. So hold on. This is just the latest chapter.
2: And Premier Danielle Smith is also weighing in the possible revival of Keystone XL. In a statement, she says while there's still work to be done, she's encouraged by the recent progress we've made in Canada-U.S. trade negotiations, adding she is urging the federal government to continue negotiating to resolve the remaining tariff issues and restore free and fair trade with the United States, while also diversifying and strengthening the Canadian economy. In the forecast for Calgary, mix of sun and cloud today, a high of 26 degrees, a few clouds overnight with a low of 12.
1: Hey, it's Anand Ram. I'm guest hosting the show this week. And all summer long, we're bringing you stories that are worth another listen. And quite appropriately, this story is about keeping what works. This story is from August of 2025, and it's one of our most popular episodes. I guess because everyone can relate to that frustration of a broken appliance. I'll let Laura Lynch take it from here.
4: So if you look around your home, is there an item that has really withstood the test of time?
5: One of the items that I love would probably be my mom's blender that I was gifted after she bought a new one. And unfortunately, her new one didn't last as long as the original one. And I still use the original one to this day. I think it dates back to the early 80s. Hopefully it'll last me. They don't build them like they used to, right?
4: Boy, have I heard that before. Okay, maybe it is your mother's blender, or maybe it could be a jacket that's only gotten better with age, or a simple gadget.
6: I have to tell you about this. It's an LC Mate EL230 chart calculator, and it runs on 2 AA batteries. I've had it forever. I had to look it up. So this was made in 1982 to 1986. I have not changed those batteries at all. Now that is longevity. If those batteries are able to last like that, then why can't the other batteries last like that?
4: In a world that pumps out plastic products by the billions and where electronics are designed to become obsolete, there is something to be said for stuff that lasts. I'm Laura Lynch, and this is What on Earth, where we bring you a world of climate solutions. And today we're exploring the Buy It for Life movement, where whole communities have popped up to sort through the sea of junk and help you find brands and products that actually last. And it is all about saving money and the environment. What on Earth's Juliana Perkins is here with me now in studio. Hi there.
7: Hi, Laura.
4: So this all started when you ran across a particular subreddit, right?
7: Yes. So the page r/buyitforlife jumped out at me a few weeks ago when I was trying to decide on a new portable charger to take on an upcoming trip.
4: Okay. What did you find?
7: Well, I found some good advice that led to a successful purchase, for one. But I also found a community of 3.2 million people crowdsourcing information on the best of any and every item, from refrigerators and vacuums to socks and wallets.
4: Wow, that is amazing that many people are doing that. Buying something for life sounds like it would save money, would save waste. I'm thinking now of phones that, well, they're kind of built to fail, but phones that I've had to replace over the years, among other things, that just sort of seem to break too easily. They're just too flimsy and it gets to be, you know, it's annoying.
7: Exactly. And I think a lot of people sort of dig through reviews and do research before jumping into a purchase because there is that frustration that things just don't seem to last like they used to. You know, back in my day, I've heard that sentence
4: back
7: a lot.
4: When I was young. Yeah.
7: Exactly. And things also are designed to sort of not be fixed, even if you want to try. So the Reddit page also functions as a bit of a museum of well-loved items that have withstood the test of time.
4: And I've got a post right here in front of me, and it reads, "Got this crock pot for a wedding gift in 1997. My marriage didn't last, but the crock pot is still going strong, and it has never cheated on me."
7: That's a great example. I'm looking here at a review titled "The Best Garden Hose I've Ever Used," and it comes from a guy who cleans pools, and he says he's seen and used every kind and brand of garden hose, nozzle, and hose cart, and almost all of them suck.
4: And this person's KitchenAid mixer belonged to their grandmother and lasted 63 years. They say it was inherited by 3 different family members and survived multiple moves, many a holiday cookie-making marathon, and someone using it to mix concrete? That doesn't sound like a good idea.
7: There's got to be a story behind that one. Now, I myself actually have some stainless steel pots, pans, and cooking utensils in my kitchen that also belong to my grandmother, and they still look brand new. She actually brought them all from Italy when she immigrated to Canada in the 60s, and I don't know, I like to think they add a special ingredient to my cooking after decades of delicious meals. Laura, is there, you know, an item you love that's lasted through the years?
4: Well, the basic cooking utensils, you know, I have a hand mixer, which almost no one uses, I think, anymore, but I still find it useful, and I know it's always going to be there. It's never going to fail me, so I appreciate having that, but it is a bit of a cheat for me because I was living abroad for many years and a lot of my things were in storage. So they survived the test of time only because they got long, years-long rests in storage. And our listeners, they also have some treasured items. Because since we mentioned we'd be covering this topic, we've received some great emails. Justin wrote to tell us about a Weber barbecue he bought back in 1997 for $750. And that's with a discount. So that's a fair chunk of money back then. Well, Justin writes, "My fiance was livid. She couldn't understand spending that much money on a barbecue. We had numerous heated arguments. She grilled me on how I was going to pay for it, raked me over the coals because I could buy a barbecue from Canadian Tire for $150. I tried to explain to her that the cheap barbecues only last a few years. then it's cheaper to buy another one than to replace parts, and I never heard the end of it. Fast forward to 2025, she is my ex-wife, but the old Weber is still going strong. It's never been covered. It sits out in the elements on my deck. It starts every time, heats incredibly hot, has cooked a literal ton of meat over the years, and has never let me down. One of the plastic wheels eventually broke from hauling it around, but that was easily fixed with wheels from an old lawnmower that was free on the edge of the road. The wife may be gone, but I am keeping the Weber forever. Oh, so touching.
7: I think we're getting a bit of a theme here of marriages maybe not lasting as long as certain appliances. I've got another note in front of me here from Lissa Cowan. She wrote to say, I have a Proctor Silex travel iron that I've had since I was 18, and I'm 58. It still works great. The back came off about 20 years ago, and I glued it back on. I tried to buy mid-grade rather than the least or most expensive, and that's worked well for me. I also do a lot of research and read the reviews, and I have many appliances that I've had since I was in my 20s. Another thing to consider if you're only using something twice a year is that you may be able to share it with a neighbor and buy together. This beats finding a package on your door.
4: And I've done that in the triplex that I live in, and it's really worked out well, mostly with lawn maintenance stuff so far. So that is some great advice, Lissa. Thank you. And Juliana, thanks for this.
7: Thanks, Laura, for having me.
4: Okay, some people are lucky enough to find that one great item that lasts forever. But often the mixers, vacuums, air fryers, and other devices we buy brand new just don't stand the test of time. And yes, it can be cheaper and easier to just get a new one than it is to figure out how to fix the one you have. Kyle Weens wants to change that. He's the co-founder of iFixit, which offers free repair guides so you can give your electronics and appliances a little love to keep them going. But Kyle says it's getting harder to do, especially with stuff that you buy online.
8: You go on Amazon and you don't recognize any brand names anymore. And so there's just a concern across the board of quality with that.
4: And products that do come from reputable brands are often manufactured to be replaced, not repaired.
8: Some things, like, it used to be repairable and it's not now. That absolutely is a trend, right? They used to include manuals, they used to include schematics, they used to have a part supply chain. And so really it's more about, like, what's that support ecosystem like? Is there a customer support number I can call? Can I get a repair part in 3 years? Is there a company that stands behind the product? That is missing almost just as much as the quality.
4: He's calling for clearer labeling of products to help shoppers make good choices. For example, about how durable a product is or if a customer can get the parts to fix it.
8: Consumers need to have the information up front. If you want to go and buy a toaster right now, you're looking at Walmart, there's two toasters, one's $20, one's $40. Which one will last longer? You legitimately don't know. It might be the cheaper one.
4: But he also believes the customers need to rethink their own buying habits.
8: We also just kind of have to shift our attitude and say, well, maybe I don't need the shiny new thing every year.
4: Okay, that's some advice for shoppers. But why do businesses make stuff that breaks so quickly? And how can we change that? My next guest has some ideas. But first, Tima, tell me, what's an item that you love that has stood the test of time?
9: The thing that stood the test of time is my husband. So I am not going to lose him. I am holding on as tight as I can.
4: Funny that you didn't mention things like small appliances. Maybe Tima.
9: Not so sentimental to those.
4: Oh, no. Maybe, Tima, you can introduce yourself to our listeners.
9: I'm Tima Bansal. I'm a professor at the Ivy Business School.
4: And Tima Bansal, welcome to What on Earth.
9: Thank you, Laura. It's wonderful to be here.
4: So we've heard from people who are just so sick of all that stuff that they have, that stuff with a capital S, cheap stuff, stuff that breaks easily, stuff that feels like a waste of money and resources. How did we get to this place where things are designed to fail or at least aren't designed to last?
9: Well, that's a great question. And I think it's a lot of it's because of the material economy that we've built these days. And inevitably, we have this profit incentive, or corporations have a profit incentive. And so the more that they sell, the more money they make. And so inevitably, it's baked into their DNA. And so it's hard to get rid of, because much virgin material is cheaper than it is to reuse, recycle the stuff that we don't need anymore.
4: If I think back, I've been around a few years, to when I was younger, and the things that my mother had in the kitchen, for example, lasted a very long time. So how was that a successful business model back then?
9: Well, stuff was made to last back then because there was just less stuff around, fewer corporations. But Laura, I got to tell you a story, and it's a story of light bulbs. So you know that light bulbs have been around since 1901. And so these are the incandescent bulbs that you had when you were a child, and I did when I was as well. A lot of people don't know that these incandescent light bulbs were actually built to last for 2,500 hours. But Philips and GE and a bunch of other companies decided they would only make them last 1,000 hours. And it was this notion of planned obsolescence. And I think that's fundamentally the problem. We are in this state of just constant replacing.
4: I guess the alternative would be to create products that actually last as long as possible. But how do you build a business model around that? I mean, everybody gets one and then they don't need another one. So you can't possibly make money that way, can you?
9: Oh, it's a really great question. And there's most of the business models, as you've said, are truly built around this notion of planned obsolescence or just high sales, in fact. And so the fast fashion industry is a great example of that, because people are now buying stuff where they just wear it once and then they throw it away, right? And it's of such low cost or low price that there's no reason to want to not just buy it again. In fact, it's cheaper to replace it than to launder it. And so how do we get to a place where companies will be incentivized to keep stuff for a lot longer? I think there's two ways to do it. One is on the high margin items. And so when you have these apparel companies, for example, even the high-end fashion companies are starting to now have lines that are using recycled materials and that can sometimes even be repaired. And so the high-margin items are one area in which companies are motivated to repair things. And the second way is through entrepreneurs. There's this incredible disruption that's happening because entrepreneurs, purpose-driven entrepreneurs often, are driven to fill a niche. And so there's vintage shops that sell used clothes because some people really want to build their identity around reuse rather than just use and dispose.
4: So I understand all of that, but I guess we're still living in an era where those fast fashion companies are still turning a good profit. This is a difficult thing for them to be thinking about trying to make something that lasts. So how do you encourage that kind of behavior? Does government have to step in? And if they did, would it even be effective?
9: There's different types of industries, and I think that we need to discriminate among them. And when it comes to fast fashion, it really has to be a government action of some sort, because I think that there's this bifurcation in the market. Like I said, the fast fashion, which is actually becoming faster, and you have companies like Shein, which has such cheap clothes that people buy it in bulk and just throw whatever they don't want away. But then on the high end, of course, you have companies that will respond to what government wants. And so there is a possibility that fashion will become more reused. But I think that the interesting place where we have a real opportunity to make a difference is on electronics or the big ticket items. And I think that that's the area where there's really an incentive for companies to build something that lasts a little bit longer if they can, and government has a role to play. And one way in which government can do that is through something called the right to repair.
4: Yeah, we've covered that on our show before, the right to repair movement, the push to insist companies make sure their products can be fixed.
9: Right. And currently, companies, electronic companies especially, do not want their products repaired. So they hold the IP that prevents others from repairing them. So that becomes a problem. So I think the Canadian government has now new legislation on right to repair. But there's also other legislation. I think the greenwashing legislation will help a lot, so that companies now cannot say that they're moving towards sustainability. So let's go back to fast fashion. H&M or Zara can't say that we are doing something on sustainability when they aren't really doing anything meaningful. And so the greenwashing legislation, Bill C-59, prevents them from making claims that cannot be supported. So I think that's another way. And then the third way would be through the circular economy. And so that we think very hard about how we can get the waste materials back into the economy. So if the government was involved with asking for more recycled content or more reuse or some sort of measure that would encourage circularity.
4: Okay. And those are all good ideas. But here's the thing. Can a government legislate longevity of the product? Can they say it has to last the car or the dress or the electronics, the computer, it has to last this long?
9: No, they can't, because products are just so diverse in nature. And so I think that the legislation and government has to work through other means. All they can really do is to try to build the markets that would allow for circularity. I think customers, though, have a huge role to play in this, but it's really hard to move customers along this because, you know, there's so many people and people often shop on price.
4: Well, of course, but for people who want a good price and stuff that lasts, what should consumers be demanding?
9: I think that the best way for consumers to have impact on longevity of products is to ask the questions when they're buying the products, and then to also ask questions about how they can repair the products. So I do think that the angle is on repair, but warranties also, I think, play a really important role in companies being responsible for the product. There's also this notion that products can also become services. And so then I don't buy the product so much, I buy the use of the product. And going back to the idea of clothes, you can actually rent clothes or rent the runway, which means that you don't buy a very expensive item of clothes, you rent them. And in doing that, the company gets a stream of income as opposed to selling the product and then being incentivized to sell more of it. In fact, Rent the Runway wants to maintain the garments for longer. Patagonia is another example of a company that when they sell the products, they're incented to keep the product in use longer. And so when customers shop at Patagonia, they know that they will have the garment for life and then they're willing to pay more for it as a result.
4: I was just going to say, I can imagine that car sharing services, there is one here in Vancouver that does quite well, is the same idea, isn't it? You're not buying the car, but the company has incentive to maintain the cars.
9: Exactly. Do you remember Xerox when we were both younger and the Xerox never actually sold their machine. They rented the machine out and then they kept servicing it. And as a result, they had a stream of income for a very long period of time. So I think that moving products into services is a really viable way in which companies can actually benefit or profit from a product being in use for longer.
4: So then at the end of all of this, where are we? Do you think we're only going to have more cheap disposable products, or do you think there really are signs that we're going back to those kitchen appliances that actually last that I remember from my childhood?
9: I think that the biggest hurdle that we have to jump, actually, I think that there's two. One is that technology is moving so quickly that we always want the newest thing. So when we were both younger, things just stayed in use longer because technology wasn't changing them. So now we go from the iPhone 16 to the 17 to the 18, and that's very, very hard for us to get our heads around keeping something for a long time. The other thing that I think becomes a hurdle for us to keep things in use longer is just the cheap cost of virgin materials. And so as long as virgin materials remain cheap, companies will always find it better, cheaper, more reliable to use virgin materials than to reuse old ones. And so I think pricing becomes a really critical part of this picture.
4: Well, Tima, I hope that your husband remains durable and continues to last.
9: At last as long as possible.
4: Exactly.
9: But he is. We're all aging, nevertheless.
4: Tima Bansal, thank you so much.
9: Thanks so much, Laura.
4: So as you heard Tima say, as hard as we might try to find products that last, we're working against a system that pushes constant upgrades, planned obsolescence, and ultra-low-cost production. But if you're out there hoping for a change in the status quo, some businesses are hearing you, and they're working on durability, longevity, and repairability.
10: OpenFunk is a company that works in the field of sustainable, repairable home electronics. And we're fighting for a world without e-waste, and we're doing that starting with kitchen blender. So we've applied principles of repairability, local production, open source, and the right to repair directly into the product from the onset.
4: That's Paul Anka, and you heard him right. His company is called Open Funk. It's based in Germany, in Berlin. Its blender, the Remix, is made using recycled material and is designed to be taken apart if needed. And here's another example, a Spanish company trying to make sneakers that don't fall apart after about a season.
11: And we said, okay, let's try to make our shoes last around 1,000 kilometers.
4: Cito Luis Salas is the CEO of Normal. That's Normal, but with an extra N. With every shoe model released, it's collected data from users to conduct studies on durability. And it's all available on its website. And that research gets funneled back into making longer lasting footwear. Normal also has a repair guarantee and a resoling program. So what does it cost? On its website, trail runners cost about $250 Canadian.
11: If you put the best quality materials in the shoe is going to get more expensive. So at the end, this means more expensive for us as a company when we produce this product. And at the end, this will go to the consumer. So if you get a crazy price that nobody can afford, so the company will not survive. So yeah, how to balance these more expensive components and then end up with a price that is in line with the other brands, this was a big challenge. And it still is something we are working on. Just to be 100% honest, no?
4: So these are just two examples of companies that are easing into the concept of buy it for life, but they hope others will join. Open Funk's Paul Anka says that customers are out there on Reddit and elsewhere if you're willing to shake up the business model.
10: My message to all the other manufacturers is that we don't really have time, I believe, to just continue what we've been doing in the last 50, 60 years. And it's definitely not too late to start acting on these issues. If not us as manufacturers, then who? Everybody's just pointing fingers to each other, consumers to manufacturers, manufacturers to consumers. You have immense power as a manufacturer because you really take design decisions which then affect thousands or millions of people. And that's the beauty of it, to really see that power is in your hands to really change things for the better.

0: All right, back to you now. Do you have advice about buying for life or more stories about appliances that have outlasted a marriage? Our email is earth@cbc.ca and we'd love to hear from you.
1: Thanks, Laura. You know, that story talked a lot about how we're forced to buy sometimes the latest thing. And as a bit of a tech enthusiast, that's been a challenge for me for many, many years. But a few years ago, I decided to experiment by going mid-range, meaning not the latest or greatest, but middle of the road, buying a capable phone, capable headphones, even a capable wireless mouse, nothing flashy. And I ask myself regularly now, what can I not do with these non-flashy things? What can I not do by going mid-range? And the truth is, nothing. And saying that out loud helps me fight one of the most powerful forces I think is working against us, the perception that we're being left behind. So as we mentioned, that story first aired in August of 2025, and since then, Canada's anti-greenwashing laws have been amended. The Liberal government says it's to give businesses more certainty about what is against the law. Also in the past year, I've seen some stories about how the Right to Repair movement could help farmers. This spring at the Canadian Repair Convention in Halifax, there was a lot of talk about how stronger legislation is needed when it comes to fixing expensive farm machinery when it breaks. We have a few minutes to catch you up on some of the other climate stories in the news this week. We mentioned the extreme heat Europe has gone through this summer. It's revealing remnants of a dark past. In the Danube River, which snakes through 10 countries, water levels have gotten so low that sunken warships are now visible. Hundreds of these ships were sunk by the Nazis in 1944, and while you can normally see a few in the summer, residents near the Serbian part of the Danube say they've seen a dozen. A troubling sign of drought, yet also a chance to learn, says Captain Arthur Galaxin, who works at the History Department at the Royal Military College of Canada.
2: It's very heartbreaking for Europe's climate, and in some of these nations, the temperature's going above 40. But at the same time, this gives a wonderful opportunity to look into World War II history within the Balkans, within the former Yugoslavia.
1: The low water levels have also badly affected crop irrigation and even cooling at Hungary's nuclear power plant. Buying a new EV before your old gas car has reached the end of its life has a net benefit for the climate. That's according to a new study out of the University of California, Santa Cruz. Scientists evaluated the manufacturing emissions from building a new EV and the emissions saved by driving an EV and concluded that it's almost always greener to switch to a battery-powered vehicle, even if your gas car still has some life left in it. The researchers acknowledge that cost is another factor that affects the decision to switch, but the study, published in the journal Science, found that even retiring a gas car that's only 2 years old resulted in significant emissions savings. You've been listening to What on Earth on CBC Radio 1 and streaming live on the CBC News app. Just go to the local tab and press play wherever you are. You can also find and follow us wherever you get your podcasts. We're also on SiriusXM and the CBC Listen app.

0: That's all for us this week. The show was put together by Danielle Piper, Vivian Luck, Rachel Sanders, Molly Siegel, Matthias Wolfson, and Catherine Rolfson. Special thanks to Aronde Williams. I'm Anand Ram. Thanks for listening.
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2: Jenny Howe, the host of the podcast This Is Calgary. Now, I've lived in the city for more than 2 decades, and I've been talking about traffic on the airwaves for just about as long, so I have seen a thing or two. Curious? Great. Come explore the city with us in a new way every week. 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
3: Calgary police are speaking out about the dangers of electric dirt bikes. They're growing in popularity despite being illegal to use on Calgary roads. We'll hear more about that. Plus, we talk personal finance with Rubina Ahmed Huck.
4: From CBC News, The World This Hour, I'm Sarah McMillan. Right now, Prime Minister Mark Carney is briefing provincial and territorial leaders on trade talks with the U.S., and earlier he briefed his cabinet. A source tells CBC News the American tariff on steel and aluminum will be halved from 50% down to 25%. But as Tom Perry tells us, few specifics have been made public.
5: We're very happy with where we ended up.
6: U.S. Trade Representative Jameson Greer says Canada and the U.S. have reached a deal that will protect American jobs and strengthen the North American economy. Details remain unclear, but Dominic LeBlanc, minister responsible for Canada-U.S. trade, says the deal will protect Canada's dairy sector.
7: We needed to ensure that the supply management regime remained entirely intact. And I'm confident that that's the case.
6: U.S. President Donald Trump also weighing in.
8: So subject to the finalization of documents, we have a deal with Canada. And I think it's a very good deal for both parties.
6: Prime Minister Mark Carney has said little about what's in the deal other than it will provide greater certainty about the future trading relationship between Canada and the U.S. Tom Perry, CBC News, Ottawa.
4: A Halifax man accused of threatening to bomb the U.S. consulate is facing a new, more serious charge today. The 54-year-old was arrested last week. Sabrina Fabian has the latest.
9: Ali Asakiri was back in court today to face an additional criminal charge, making a threat against an internationally protected person. Federal Crown Prosecutor Leanne Conrad alleges the 54-year-old threatened to bomb the U.S. consulate in Halifax.
10: And under Section 431, the maximum penalty is 14 years imprisonment. And I will say this is a terrorism offense under the criminal code, and it's defined as a terrorist activity.
9: Asakire was arrested last week and originally charged with uttering threats and public mischief, far less serious offenses. On the evening of August 9th, the U.S. consulate in Halifax reported a bomb threat. The next morning, police discovered Asakira's vehicle in a parking lot adjacent to the consulate. They shut down nearby streets and say they found a propane tank and several containers of flammable liquid inside. Asakira was ordered to remain in police custody. Sabrina Fabian, CBC News, Halifax.
4: Ontario's Workplace Safety and Insurance Board is laying

0: off hundreds of workers and closing 10 offices across the province. The union representing workers says more than 600 employees could be affected. Sean Jeffords reports.
1: We are already under-resourced as it is.
2: That's Harry Goslin, head of QP Local 1750, which represents WSIB employees. The Workers' Compensation Agency told its employees Wednesday that it will be closing 10 offices and cutting hundreds of jobs. Goslin says that will have a devastating effect on the employees themselves and workers across the province.
1: And it will hurt injured workers in Ontario. The same injured workers that the government says they're here to protect. They are the little guy.
2: The union says the decision will result in up to 466 layoffs in the coming months, but that could reach 620 jobs lost by next year, about 10% of the WSIB's workforce. The agency says the decision is part of a modernization process. The union is asking the Ford government to intervene.
1: We are trying to convince the premier to come to the table and have a conversation with us.
2: The province announced earlier this month that WSIB was one of eight government agencies under review with an eye to finding cost savings. Sean Jeffords, CBC News, Toronto.
0: Israel's top military legal body is opening criminal investigations into two cases in Gaza. One involved the killing of six-year-old Hind Rajab and her relatives in January 2024. They were in a vehicle in Gaza City that was hit by Israeli fire. She spent hours on the phone pleading for help from paramedics. When they arrived, the ambulance was blown up and the girl was killed. The second investigation involves the deaths of 15 Palestinian rescue workers in Rafah in March of last year. Palestinian officials say their convoy was ambushed by Israeli soldiers. And that is The World This Hour. For CBC News, I'm Sarah McMillan.
3: I'm Chris Delatorre. Our summer walking columnist, Lauren Wilson, shares a few more of her favorite walks in Calgary, this time in the neighborhoods of Ogden and Renfrew. This is the home stretch on CBC Radio 1 in Calgary.

0: But first, Dave Waddell is here with the traffic and the weather. How's it going, Dave?
1: I'm still here.
0: You're still here.
1: I've been here.
0: Double duty.
1: Since 6 a.m.
0: Yeah, I was like, should I mention it? I don't know.
1: No, if you've been listening all day, you've heard already too much of me. But you got me for three more hours. I'm still looking at the traffic and weather. And hey, why not? It's a beautiful day. Partly cloudy and 25 degrees at the airport. The wind out of the northeast at 5 kilometers per hour. So we're inching towards our expected high today of 26 degrees. Tonight, a few clouds and a low of 12 expected. Tomorrow, sunshine and a high of 25. And then as we head into the weekend, those temperatures will continue to rise. So Friday, sunny and 26 in the forecast. Saturday, sunny and 30 degrees expected. In traffic, we've got some power issues causing problems in the Pine Ridge neighborhood. So there's a power outage in Pine Ridge affecting about 1,500 customers right now, according to NMAX. Estimated restoration time is 4 p.m. And what that means is that the traffic lights are out at the intersection of 32nd Avenue and 56th Street, just north of the Village Square Leisure Center there. So treat that like a four-way stop. There may be some other outages or problems due to the power outage in that area. So just drive with caution in the neighborhood of Pine Ridge this afternoon. And if you have any updates, you can give me a call at 403-521-1010, or you can text us at 825-982-9880.
0: Thanks for that, Dave. Kenny Mason joins us with headlines.
2: The province is holding the first in a series of town halls on its data center strategy. It comes 2 days after an application for a major natural gas power plant in Olds was rejected by the Alberta Utilities Commission. That plant would have powered a massive AI data center complex. Ann Pasek is the Canada Research Chair in Media, Culture and the Environment at Trent University.
3: You would think that one would consult before enacting a policy, but I think a lot of us in this space are seeing the refusal of the permit in Olds as a bit of a referendum on the process on the ground. We know that data centers are massively unpopular.
2: PASIC says the province is aware that its data center strategy is unpopular, and wherever they are opposed, they are often met with local resistance. The Prairie Rose School Division in Southeast Alberta is building a farm and ranch campus for high school students near Medicine Hat. Students will be able to take courses in like agribusiness, animal health and food processing, and earned college credits in agriculture. Nicole Neubauer is with the Prairie Rose School Division.
4: The Yule School of Agriculture looks to be a very comprehensive facility which allows students to understand the incredible number of careers and opportunities in the industry. Feeding people is important work. It's big business. Food security is going to become very, very important. And how we grow food and how we sustain the earth that provides is top priority.
2: Construction of the $4.5 million facility is expected to be completed for the 2027-28 school year. That is your update from the CBC Calgary Newsroom. Chris.
0: Thanks for that, Kenny. It's 8 minutes past 3 o'clock now on the home stretch. So throughout the summer, we've been exploring different neighborhoods in the city, block by block. It's one of the pastimes and passions of our summer columnist, Lauren Wilson. She's the woman behind the Walking YYC account on Instagram. So she's made it her mission to walk every neighborhood in Calgary in alphabetical order. And for her last visit with us this summer, Lauren's with me in studio. Hello there.
5: Hello.
0: Hello again. I'm sad this is the last one. It's been fun talking about this. So where do you want to start this week?
5: Well, I guess we're starting in Ogden here. Starting to finish. Yeah.
0: That's right. Yeah. And tell us about the walk you took for your Instagram through Ogden.
5: Well, for starters, I was very lucky to get to go with Lori Beatty. She was the author of the book that inspired me, so it's kind of a fun full circle moment.
0: Awesome.
5: But yeah, we started in Ogden. We started at George Moss Park, which I hadn't seen what it looked like before, but what I saw when I went at the end of June, early July was great. It's got pump track, which is, for those who don't know, it's for mountain bikers or little kids on scooters, love mm-hmm. them too, but it's like a bunch of little hills right. that you can ride on. Basketball courts, picnic tables, soccer, like all kinds of stuff. And even at 9 a.m. when I was there, there were people all over it. It was really great. Yeah, yeah. Really lively. But yeah, started there, went up into Linwood, went along the ridge. We were going to go into Beaver Dam Flats, but that was when the river was really high and it was mostly underwater. So we had to turn back and then go up through Milliken Estates and then down Ogden Road. So very big walk.
0: Yeah.
5: It was almost 10 kilometers, I think, at the end of the day.
0: Yeah. That must have been what, 3 hours or something?
5: It was about that, yeah. I know it was breakfast time when I started, and it was definitely lunchtime when I ended.
0: Oh, so, yeah. That is a long walk. Because as you said, it wasn't just Ogden, it was Linwood and Milliken Estates, too. Mm-hmm. So what were some of your other highlights or anything along the walk that really surprised you or Ogden. Stuck with you?
5: Well, I mean, like, the architecture there, they've got that Inglewood feel. That's the way I put it, really. It's like, if anybody here has lived in Calgary as long as me, you remember in the 90s when I was a kid, like, Inglewood was not nearly as trendy as it is now. It was just more of a sleepy, sort of blue-collar neighborhood. That's what Ogden is today. And I think that when you walk around there, the character is so evident. It's ready. It's primed. Like, it's got a lot of the same history as Inglewood. I'm making this comparison, but the point being that I think Ogden is going to be, like, the next Inglewood. There's so much cool stuff there that you don't know about unless you go and take a walk, really.
0: That's interesting. A lot of folks might think of Ogden as, like, the sort of rail yard history is a big part of that, right?
5: Yeah, absolutely.
0: Big part of the feeling?
5: Yeah, like, the houses there are small little squares that were built, like, 1910s to house railway workers initially, so... a lot of them are still standing and are very well cared for. You've got the Ogden Hotel right on Ogden Road, which right now I think it's home to a medical clinic, but it's a really unique piece of architectural history in Calgary. You've got the Ogden Block actually right now. They're trying to move it for the Green Line. I think once the Green Line hits Ogden, that's going to be when it pops up. But, you know. Don't quote me on that. Ogden Block used to be a laundry. It's been around for about 110 years, and the city is looking to sell it to somebody who can move it so that they can get the Green Line through, and it's on sale for $1. So if you have a bit of extra money to move a whole building, it's there for you.
0: That is an amazing story, yeah. For sure. You also mentioned walking through Linwood and Milliken Estates. When I think of Linwood, I think of there's a point where there's a really great view of the city, right?
5: Yes. Yeah, yeah. I mean, it's, I don't know the name if there's a park. I call it Linview Ridge. That's a very specific part of the ridge along there. But yes, you go up there. It's basically a big escarpment that goes all the way down to the Bow River. And it's all parkland all the way in there. But yeah, you can see all the way across to the mountains. It's a beautiful view, especially, you know, at dusk.
0: Yeah.
5: You know, gotta love a dusk ridge walk, honestly.
0: For sure. So on that walk, were there good places that you stopped to grab a bite to eat or grab a coffee?
5: Yes. Given how long it was, fuel, very important.
0: 3.5 hours.
5: Yeah, I mean, I started, as I said, at George Moss Park, and right across the street is a cafe. I think a park and cafe combo is just the best.
0: That's perfect.
5: It's the best for a walk.
0: Yeah.
5: But yeah, there's a cafe there called Brian's Cafe. It's inside the Mustard Seed building there. So some of the funds that the cafe collects go to supporting the Mustard Seed. So you're supporting a good cause when you grab your coffee. And then pulled a really good shot of espresso. I had a really good Americano there. So
0: there you go.
5: Yeah.
0: That sounds great. And you wanted to touch on another walk you did this week, Renfrew. What stands out to you about Renfrew?
5: Yeah, well, I like just did that one, I think, last week. And I had a blast getting rained on. It was great. And I'm not even being sarcastic there, amazingly. But yeah, Renfrew. I think, like, similar to how Ogden is kind of overshadowed by Inglewood, like, I feel that Renfrew is overshadowed by Bridgeland, which is just south of it. Everybody knows about Bridgeland, and Bridgeland is great. I'm not here to say Bridgeland's not great. But I think Renfrew has a lot of the same positive qualities that Bridgeland has. But more, better.
0: More and
5: quieter.
0: Better even, wow.
5: Well, Renfrew is bigger than Bridgeland to start.
0: Yep.
5: And I think it's quieter. And for me, quiet is nice. So that's where I say that. And Renfrew also, I think, has a wider variety of quality food establishments, which might be a bit of a hot take, but that's just my opinion.
0: No, it's true. Along Edmonton Trail, that was like the place for brunch for a long time. Is that still the case?
5: Well, no, I think a lot of those brunch places are gone now, but they've been replaced with like a whole wide variety of other cool things. Mm-hmm. I mean, in my video, I stopped at Boogie's, and I love Boogie's.
0: Classic, yes.
5: Boogie's Burgers. But I've been told by a lot of viewers, and I meant to check out a place called Stoop Cafe that does coffee, and they're kind of keeping that sort of brunch spirit alive there. They were closed the day I went for my walk, but I was able to go by earlier today, actually, and check it out, and it was cool. Yeah.
0: Very nice. Very nice. So you must be almost done your series now, if you're going alphabetical, because I know you're in R's last time I checked, right?
5: Yeah, yeah, I am.
0: Oh my gosh, how are you feeling getting so close to the end?
5: I'm like, I don't know, I felt a little emotional coming up here to talk on the radio today, thinking that like one day this is going to be over, and I've been loving the adventure so much. Mm-hmm. That's what it is. Like, I've somehow been so privileged to have this ability to do this. this all started because I just wanted to know what was out there, right? And I'm still discovering. I'm probably going to take, it's going to be another couple months before I'm done, but it's, the ending is closer than the beginning was at this point.
0: Right.
5: And I don't know. All I can really say is, like, if you're out there and there's a part of the city you're curious about, you've never been, you've heard things about, like, go and check it out. This is me telling you, go, explore. The city is so cool. There is so much cool stuff that we don't hear about.
0: Yeah.
5: You know?
0: It's been so much fun following along on your Instagram and just seeing you discover the city, and so much fun this summer having you on the show to talk about it.
5: Thank you so much. It's been a real honor.
0: Oh, good to see you, Lauren. That's Lauren Wilson. She's walking every neighborhood in the city in alphabetical order, no less. You can follow her progress on Instagram, walking_YYC. Coming up to 16 minutes past 3 o'clock now. How we do it, Dave?
1: Well, it's partly cloudy and 25 degrees at the airport, although not a ton of cloud cover here in the Parkdale area. It's quite nice outside. Blue skies everywhere I can see out our windows here at the CBC studio. The wind at the airport out of the northeast at 5 kilometers per hour. Today's expected high was 26 degrees, so still some room to go there. Tonight, a few clouds and a low of 12 degrees expected. Tomorrow, sunshine in the morning, 30% chance of showers late in the afternoon, and a high of 25 degrees expected. In traffic, we've got a problem in the Pine Ridge neighborhood because we have a power outage. 1,500 customers, according to NMAX, affected by this outage in the northeast. What that means is that the traffic lights are out at the intersection of 32nd Avenue and 56th Street Northeast. So treat that one like a four-way stop. NMAX has said that the estimated time of restoration for this power outage is 4 p.m. So we'll keep an eye on that and see if the power comes back on anytime soon in the Pine Ridge neighborhood. Other than that, no stalls or collisions. Roads are looking pretty good right now. Just some building volume in the core as people are heading home this afternoon. We're also seeing some volume on Glenmore Trail heading eastbound, approaching the Deerfoot. That is common for this time of day. All of the other routes moving very well. So if you have any updates, you can give me a call at 403-521-1010, or you can text us at 825-982-9880. A quick look at sports as well here, Chris. Let's go to the Minto Cup. The Max Bell will go back to the Canadian Junior A Lacrosse Championships here because, yes, the semifinals of the Minto Cup take place tonight at the Max Bell Arena. The Calgary Mountaineers face the Victoria Shamrock.

0: taking the mound for the San Francisco Giants against the Cleveland Guardians. So another Dogs alumnus making their way to the big leagues, which is fantastic. A Canadian kid. And that game gets underway at 4:40 as well. So we'll be keeping an eye on both the Jays and Matt Tugboat Wilkinson on the baseball diamond this afternoon. Chris?
1: All right. Thank you, Dave. Dave Waddell with sports and weather and traffic today. 19 minutes past 3 now on the home stretch. President Donald Trump claims Canada and the U.S. have reached a, quote, very fair trade deal. Speaking outside the White House today, Trump said the deal came out of a very good conversation with Prime Minister Mark Carney last night. And when the deal is finalized, Trump says Canadian tariffs on certain U.S. goods will be non-existent. Here's the president.
2: We had a very good conversation with the Prime Minister last night, and we've come to a deal with Canada. As you know, the 50% tariffs across the board were going on against Canada today. And they called yesterday, and they gave us the points that we had to have. Very fair deal for both. The tariffs will be non-existent for our farmers. Our farmers were paying tremendous tariffs into Canada, and those tariffs are going to be totally eviscerated, down to zero.
3: Is the U.S. going to lower tariffs on Canadian autos?
2: We're doing certain things. We're giving, got to give something, and we're doing certain things. They were paying a high number. We're reducing it a little bit. It's good for everybody. But our farmers are going to be thrilled. Our manufacturers are going to be thrilled. And basically, we have no tariffs going into Canada anymore. Canada was charging us tremendous tariffs. We no longer have any tariffs. And what I was able to do is we put, as you know, under the new tariff, I guess you'd call it the new tariff schedules that we came out with, they were going to get a 50% tariff on everything starting today. And we've held it back 3 days. It's all subject to finalization of documents. So subject to the finalization of documents, we have a deal with Canada. And I think it's a very good deal for both parties. It's great for our farmers. Our farmers will no longer be held up because they were being hurt very badly by Canada.
1: Donald Trump speaking to reporters outside the White House today. You heard him say the deal is great for U.S. farmers. Canada does have tariffs on some dairy imports, but American producers do not currently export enough dairy to meet Canadian tariff rate quota thresholds. Today, Canada-U.S. trade negotiator Dominic LeBlanc addressed the issue of supply management.
4: Just on the question of supply management, I am very confident in these discussions. And as we finalize the final text, as Ambassador Greer said, the Prime Minister was very clear we needed to protect supply management. We needed to ensure that the supply management regime remained entirely intact. And I'm confident that that's the case.
1: That's Canada-U.S. Trade Minister Dominic LeBlanc speaking to reporters in Washington today. There are few details of what exactly has been brokered. Neither side released any documents stating what each country is prepared to give up in return for some concessions. The Denver musician Joel Van Horn plays under the name Coven Hoven. He plays Cochrane this weekend at Found Books and Shop Saturday night. Here's Monterey.

0: music from Covenhoven with Monterey. He performs Saturday at Found Books and Shop in Cochrane. A major U.S. trial is underway, pitting social media giant Meta against a coalition of 29 state attorneys general. They accuse Meta, the parent company of Facebook and Instagram, of deceptively hooking young users, lying about the risk their platforms pose, and illegally collecting their data. Journalist Ira Spitzer is following the case. CBC spoke with her outside the courthouse in Oakland, California.
1: So this consortium of U.S. states has accused Meta of deliberately designing its platforms, Facebook and Instagram, in ways that are harmful to children and teenagers, and making those design choices despite knowing about the harms that their products would cause to those people. So we've seen kind of a groundswell of legal activity over the past couple years. This lawsuit was initially filed in 2023, and that's why this is such a monumental day to finally have these states, being led by four states, bring this to trial. And this is a major day for these social media company, given potential financial liabilities, potential changes to their products that could be mandated. For its part, Meta has strongly rejected these allegations and says that it has taken steps to make its products safer for young people. So this trial is expected to last for about 6 to 8 weeks. We're expecting to see Meta CEO Mark Zuckerberg take the stand. So a lot to watch for here. This, of course, really calls into question the infinite scrolling feature, where you can just keep on being active on Facebook and Instagram seemingly forever. There's the like buttons, there's algorithms that recommend various posts that it thinks you might like. So the core of its business is, of course, being declared by these states to be harmful to young people. Leading up to this trial, there were reports of as much as $1.4 trillion of liability. Now, that's, as I understand it, been reduced to several hundred billion by the states, but still, that could, of course, have a terrible effect on Meta's bottom line if they do face those sorts of penalties.
0: That's journalist Ira Spitzer speaking with CBC from Oakland, California. We're coming up to 29 minutes past 3 o'clock now on the home stretch. Dave, how are we doing out there?
2: Well, let's give you an update on the power problems that we've been seeing up in the Northeast. NMAX reporting that the power has been restored to the Pine Ridge neighborhood. We had around 1,500 people without power this afternoon. And what that meant was we had some traffic light outages, specifically at the intersection of 32nd Avenue and 56th Street Northeast. Now, I haven't received an official update from the city stating that those lights are back on, but I would assume that that's close, given that the power is now back on in that neighborhood. So that was a problem earlier. I believe that has been resolved. Any updates, you can give me a call or send us a text. We've also got a couple of issues in the Northeast. One on 96th Avenue Northeast at Cornerstone Drive, affecting traffic at that three-way intersection there in all directions. We also have a collision at the intersection of 36th Street Northeast, where it crosses over at 20th Avenue and Rundlehorn Drive. So lots of problems up in the Northeast this afternoon. If you have any updates, you can call 403-521-1010. You can text us at 825-982-9880. Right now, partly cloudy and 25 degrees at the airport, with the wind out of the Northeast at 5 kilometers per hour. Chris?
0: Thanks for that, Dave. Coming up in the next half hour of the home stretch, we meet a Calgary computer scientist who's using augmented reality to rock climb. He'll tell us how a special pair of goggles might actually prevent climbers from getting lost. It's 3:30 and time for the CBC Calgary News with Kenny Mason.
3: This is CBC News. While U.S. President Donald Trump hits the pause button on Canadian tariff threats, he's also hinting at a revival of the Keystone XL oil pipeline project. On social media, Trump posted he's pausing 50% tariffs on a suite of Canadian goods for 3 days, suggesting a new trade deal is imminent. In his statement, Prime Minister Mark Carney is much more cautious, saying substantial progress has been made. Trump has also said the controversial Keystone XL pipeline project, quote, may be awoken from the grave, without giving further details or suggesting whether it was linked to the tariffs deal. Carlo Dade is the Director of International Policy and New North America Initiative at the University of Calgary School of Public Policy. He says talk of resurrecting the pipeline is premature.
4: Whether or not this happens, will it be done by the end of his term? Because we potentially have Democrats and the Democratic Socialist in the offing, which is going to make this extremely difficult. So let's not get too excited about Keystone just yet.
3: Dade says Trump is rewriting the global rules of trade on the fly, and this so-called deal is just the latest chapter. Premier Danielle Smith is also weighing in on the possible revival of Keystone. In a statement, she says while there is still more work to be done, she is encouraged by the recent progress we've seen in Canada-U.S. trade relations, adding she is urging the federal government to continue negotiating to resolve the remaining tariff issues and restore free and fair trade with the United States, while also diversifying and strengthening the Canadian economy. Smith reiterated Alberta wants to build new pipelines, and the province is in discussions with industry to support these opportunities. A cannabis facility in Foothills County has been destroyed after a fire broke out at a warehouse this morning. Crews had to knock the bed down the building to fight the fire due to the nature of that building. The CBC's Colleen Underwood has more.
5: Fire crews from High River, Okotoks, Diamond Valley, and Foothills County responded to an industrial fire at a warehouse between Alderside and High River around 5:45 this morning. Will Shearhorn is the battalion chief for the Foothills County Fire Department. He says because the building was made of tin, crews initially struggled to attack the fire burning inside.
6: And so all that tin, when everything inside burns, that tin falls down on top of each other. And then you can pour as much water on it as you want, but it's the water just beads off the tin. You can't actually get actively into the fire.
5: Shearhorn says the building had to be demolished in order to put the fire out. He says the owner of the business, a legal cannabis facility, is devastated.
6: It is his livelihood, right? He's got employees that all have families as well, so it affects a lot of people.
5: The fire is now under investigation, but Shearhorn says it doesn't appear to be suspicious. Colleen Underwood, CBC News, Calgary.
3: As a new school year approaches, the Prairie Rose School Division is building the Yule School of Agriculture in Dunmore near Medicine Hat. It's a farm campus for high school students aiming for a career in food production. CBC's Colin Gallant has more.
7: Work is underway. The school division is framing walls, buying cattle. High school students will earn extra college credits in agriculture.
8: This is basically our living lab for applying agriculture knowledge at a high school level while they engage in hands-on learning, managing a farm.
7: Director Nicole Neubauer shows off construction of classrooms, shops, and a farmer's market. Crop plots, greenhouse, and livestock pens will follow on the 30-hectare site, with classes to begin next year.
9: Just a dream that's come true.
7: Grade 9 student Willow Munch plans to enroll. She already raises calves on her parents' farm nearby.
9: I just love working in agriculture, especially around animals.
7: More than half the $4.5 million construction cost is covered by the division's reserves and fundraising, the rest by the province. Neubauer says subjects will include new trends and technology.
8: The industry is changing very quickly right now, and we need to keep up with those changes.
7: Alberta already has 28 programs, granting college credits to high school students. Most are focused on the trades. Colin Gallant, CBC News, Dunmore, Alberta.
3: An American woman has pleaded guilty and been fined $1,500 for having an off-leash dog in Banff National Park. That dog came within meters of a well-known female grizzly in July. A video of the encounter garnered millions of views online. The CBC's Greg Colgan has that story.
10: Brooke Koski tearfully apologized to the court today for her, quote, lapse in judgment. She said she and her husband learned their lesson and they would never intentionally hurt wildlife or nature. The video shows Koski's off-leash dog running between her and her husband. Meters from her husband is a female grizzly bear. The husband yells, "Back off and get out of here." He has bear spray. The grizzly showed no signs of aggression, but bears can see dogs as a threat, which can lead to violence. Crown attorney Caroline Lorette said it is important for dogs to be on leash to eliminate a bad encounter with a bear. She said, quote, "We need to coexist with these animals." Justice Indra Maharaj said nature and wildlife are important to Canadians. She said Koski showed, quote, sincere remorse. But she also said it was important to follow laws in national parks. Parks Canada mandates dogs be on leash at all times. Most trails allow dogs, but some restrict them to avoid conflicts with wildlife. Greg Colgan, CBC News, Canmore.
3: And that is your update from the CBC Calgary Newsroom.
2: Chris.
11: Thanks for that, Kenny. Kenny Mason with the news. Dave Waddell is handling traffic and weather today. Hey there, Dave.
2: Hello, Chris. Why don't we start with the traffic? We just received confirmation from the city that the traffic lights are functioning properly at the intersection of 32nd Avenue and 56th Street Northeast. There was an earlier power outage that was affecting lots of things in the Pine Ridge neighborhood, so that has been resolved. We do have a couple of other problems in the Northeast, though. We've got an incident at the intersection of 36th Street and 20th Avenue, Rundle Horton Drive. That is right by Sunridge Mall. I was up there just a few days ago and I took note of all of the construction and the paving happening in that area. So I suspect that something may have happened, a collision or a fender bender in that construction area. So big slowdowns there in all directions in the Northeast. We've also got a problem up in the Cornerstone neighborhood. That's at the intersection of 96th Avenue and Cornerstone Drive Northeast. Affecting traffic in all directions up in the far northeast corner of the city. So if you have any updates or clarification on anything you hear in the traffic report, you can give me a call at 403-521-1010 or you can text me at 825-982-9880. In the weather, it's partly cloudy and 25 degrees at the airport. We're moving towards our expected high today of 26 degrees. We're dropping down to a low of 12 this evening with a few clouds in the sky. Tomorrow, sunshine in the morning, 30% chance of showers late in the afternoon, and a high of 25 expected. And let's take a look at the long-range forecast, shall we? Because it is quite nice for southern Alberta. Friday, sunny and 26. Saturday, sunny and 30 in the forecast. A little cooler on Sunday with a mix of sun and cloud expected. 30% chance of showers and a high of 24 degrees expected. Monday, same forecast, mix of sun and cloud and a high of 24. Tuesday, a mix of sun and cloud and a high of 23. So a pretty nice forecast for the next few days, especially coming up on Saturday with those hot temperatures back up in the 30s once again. Chris?
11: All right, sounds good. Thanks for that, Dave. Coming up to 3:38 now, you're listening to The Home Stretch here on CBC Radio 1 in Calgary and Southern Alberta. My name's Chris Dellatore. A University of Calgary computer sciences graduate student is wanting to use augmented reality to make rock climbing easier. The AR app would give guidance on where to start and ways to stay on track of a route. Ben Pierman is behind the app and joins us now. Good afternoon.
12: Hey, how's it going?
11: It's going great. Thanks for joining us. Tell us more about these augmented reality goggles. How would they work?
12: Yeah. Well, basically you put these things on your face and you go rock climbing. You go multi-pitch drag climbing, you know, for example, on the south face of Mount Yamnuska, which a lot of Calgarians are probably familiar with. And, you know, when you are up there with hundreds of meters of rock above you and below you and to both of your sides, it can be very easy to get lost. But it's kind of like driving a car in a new city, but you only get to look at the map before you start driving. Mm-hmm. And if you make a mistake while you're driving, you're probably going to break both of your legs. So I made an app to make it easier so that you don't have to use a paper map while you're climbing because your hands are usually occupied.
11: Yeah. So how far along are you with this idea? Like, have you tried this out?
12: Yeah. We tried it out. It's actually part of some research so the total paper is done and it was accepted to a big computer science conference called WIST. And so I have to go to Detroit in November to present that work. But yeah, we did some initial user testing in the University of Calgary climbing gym, which is a super cool gym because it's made of concrete and it was like sculpted to use. It has like real rocks in the wall, which is pretty unique. And then we did an outdoor field test. So yeah, we like went out onto Yamnuska and actually like climbed the call wall with it.
11: Wow, that's exciting. So if you have these goggles on, tell us what the user would see or even hear.
12: Yeah, so the point of this was sort of like a continuation of an earlier project called Three Topo. Three Topo was a mobile app that was, it would display a high fidelity terrain model with spatial annotations on it and all of the like beta that you needed while you would climb. But the two limitations of it were like GPS doesn't work in vertical terrain, so you didn't know where you were and you still had to hold the phone, so it wasn't hands-free. So the point of this next project with the AR headset was basically you can use the SLAM system so you know where you are on the wall, and then it's AR, so you don't have to hold anything. So we tested three different modes, or we designed these three different modes for navigation. One of them is the world in miniature, which is basically like a mini map where you can see the entire 3D model of the cliff, and then you can see your position on it as well, and you can see the spatial annotations, and it's sort of just like floating, it's anchored to you. You can like put it behind you if you don't want to look at it. The next one is the immersive guidance, which is basically like literally like the clairvoyant path and the annotations are anchored to the rock itself. So like you can just like, it's like a line going up the cliff and you follow the line, which is like pretty idiot proof. But the last one is obviously like, you don't always want these like digital annotations sort of floating in your view. And so it's a chat based guidance system. So you, if you are getting lost, you can just say like, hey, like, is the anchor close by, or like, where do I go from here? And like the AI system will just sort of tell you.
13: Right. So it's the technology design, the app, but the goggles are, those would be the, are they the Apple goggles? The Apple Vision Pro?
12: Yeah, they're the Apple Vision Pro. Oh,
13: wow. And why did you decide to use that particular technology, the Apple Vision Pro, in terms of what you designed this app?
12: Yeah, for sure. There was a couple of reasons. First, because it was a continuation of 3Topo, and 3Topo was made natively for the iPhone. That was sort of one part of it. But the big part was just that like they're the best ones. They're the most expensive ones. They're super expensive. I didn't have to buy them, luckily. But like they're they're also they're just you know, they have the best like resolution, the best clarity. They're the most reliable, and they have the most advanced sort of spatial computing available.
13: Mm. I can only imagine that. You know, you're passionate enough about climbing that you decided to design this. Tell us a bit more about what inspired all of this work.
12: I mean, I've been climbing for, I don't know, like 10 or 11 years or something now. You know, I like it. I like it a lot. And I remember the first time that I went climbing, like on Yamnuska, I just had like a hell of a time trying to find where I was going, and everybody else that I went climbing with and met throughout the years kind of had a similar story of climbing in the Rockies and getting lost and having some kind of epic. And so, you know, I remember like when I first started out having a conversation with my friend, just like, man, it would be so sick if you could just put on glasses and like see where you had to go. Cause like, I think with rock climbing, like routes should be hard because they're hard, not because like the route description is bad.
13: Yeah, yeah. I hear what you mean. And I could see how this technology could be really useful for someone who's in the middle of a climb. But I mean, what kind of paradigm shift do you think will be involved for folks who think about this and think, you know, I wouldn't want to go climbing with Apple goggles on my face.
12: Yeah, totally understandable. I wouldn't say I love climbing with the goggles on either. In fact, it's definitely like pretty ridiculous to do. You kind of look like a beetle, like climbing up a wall. In one of my user interviews, like we had, you know, 15 people use this or something. And one of them was like, if I saw someone wearing these at the Crag, I would like throw rocks at them. Yeah. But I mean, obviously this is a future looking project, and like no one's going to pay $5,000 for the headset to use it right now. This was more of just like, we're going to build out the system so that we know like what works and what doesn't work for when the hardware catches up.
13: I mean, that's exciting. I mean, what do you make of the fact that, you know, this technology of yours could in fact, in one form or another, be the future of climbing?
12: I mean, I hope it is. That would be like super cool. I mean, probably people will continue building on this work, and you know, there will be better and better systems in the future. But it's definitely pretty cool to, you know, have been able to like build the thing that I thought was so impossibly far out like a long time ago. I mean, that would have been like 10 years ago, literally, that I was like imagining this and just thought it was like so far out, it could never be done. And now it's like the first step towards it has kind of happened.
13: That's great. Well, congrats on this, Ben. Thanks for joining us today.
12: Thanks. Yeah, no problem.
13: That's Ben Pierman, a climber in Calgary and a U of C computer sciences graduate student. Here is some music from Calgary's Jory Kinjo and the Relays. You can catch them live in Water Valley for the Water Valley Music Festival this weekend. Here's Don't Want to Miss the Dance.

0: Jory Kindro and the Relays with Don't Want to Miss the Dance. They play the Water Valley Music Festival. That's Friday through Sunday this weekend in Water Valley. How's it going, Dave?
1: Couple of issues in the Northeast. We've got a problem near Sunridge Mall. It's at the intersection of 36th Street and 20th Avenue there. It's affecting traffic in all directions. Also a little further Northeast in the Northeast, we've got a collision at the intersection of 96th Avenue and Cornerstone Drive, and that's affecting traffic in all directions as well. If you have any updates, you can give me a call at 403-521-1010, or you can text us at 825-982-9880. It's partly cloudy and 25 degrees at the airport right now. The wind is out of the northeast at 5 kilometers per hour. We are slowly moving towards our expected high today of 26 degrees in the city of Calgary. Tonight, a few clouds and a low of 12 degrees expected. Tomorrow, sunshine in the morning, could see some showers late in the afternoon, potentially a thunderstorm as well. High of 25 tomorrow. Friday, sunny and 26. Saturday, sunny and 30. And then a little cooler to finish off the weekend on Sunday. Mix of sun and cloud, 30% chance of showers, and a high of 24 degrees. Chris?
0: Thanks for that, Dave. Kenny Mason's back with headlines. Hi, Kenny.
2: Hi, Chris. U.S. President Donald Trump is hinting at a possible resurrection of the Keystone XL pipeline, but experts say roadblocks remain that could prevent a restart. A cannabis facility in Foothills County has been destroyed after a fire broke out at a warehouse this morning. The fire is now under investigation, but fire officials say it does not appear to be suspicious. And the Prairie Rose School Division in Southeast Alberta is building a farm and ranch campus for high school students near Medicine Hat. Students will be able to take courses like agribusiness, animal health, and food processing, and earn college credits in agriculture. That is your update from the CBC Calgary newsroom. Meanwhile, sources tell CBC News that the U.S. tariff on steel and aluminum is going down to 25% from 50. More coming up on The World This Hour at 4 o'clock. Chris.
0: Thanks for that, Kenny. 9 minutes to four now. The war in Ukraine has hit a rough patch. Russia is launching missiles into Ukrainian cities with new ferocity. Ukraine's president, Volodymyr Zelensky, continues to plead with the U.S. for missile interceptors to no avail. He's dealing with corruption scandals among his own officials as well. And now he has a brash, tech-savvy former defense minister who may want his job. Mikhailo Fedorov is calling for wartime elections that Zelensky says would be too hard and too disruptive. For more, we've reached Jade McGlynn. She's head of the Ukraine and Russia program at a senior research fellow at King's College London Center for Statecraft and National Security. Hello there.
3: Hello.
0: Thanks for joining us. Tell us more about Fedorov and why he matters so much right now.
3: So Mikhailo Fedorov, who's still only 35, was Ukraine's digital innovation minister until January this year when he was promoted to defense minister. Despite being widely understood to have done a very good job as defense minister, he only served 6 months in post and he was sacked in July after he fell out with the military commander general Alexander Syrsky. Following his sacking, street protests erupted across Ukraine and continued and still continue. These protests led to the sacking of Syrsky, but not to the reinstatement of Fedorov. Last night, Mikhailo Fedorov came onto social media and issued a 9-minute video saying that the crisis of governance in Ukraine was such that elections were needed.
0: Yeah, tell us more about why he's calling for an election right now.
3: So he argued that Ukraine was facing a systemic crisis of governance and that Ukrainians needed to be able to exercise their democratic rights despite the war with Russia. He didn't put himself forward as a candidate to succeed Zelensky, but his complaints were focused around corruption and many issues that I would say the vast majority of Ukrainians do feel at the very least frustrated by. However, I think even among supporters of Fedorov, there hasn't been a great deal of support for the idea of holding elections during wartime, because many people think that the focus should be, you know, of course, on, well, how to fight back Russia, how to ensure Ukraine's continued existence as a sovereign state rather than political elections.
0: Right. You mentioned there doesn't seem to be a lot of support for an election in Ukraine right now, but do you think Fedorov himself will come forward as, or put himself forward as a candidate, and will he have that support behind him?
3: It's funny because actually Fedorov has always been a Zelensky loyalist and never really showed any personal ambitions until this recent episode following the firing. The video that was released last night did come across as a campaign style declaration, although he didn't actively say he was coming forward as a candidate. Whether or not people would support him, certainly he would have some support, especially among younger Ukrainians, those who have come out to vote for him. But I mean, Ukrainian politics is a very feisty business, and I think we're very far off being in a position where elections are going to be held, and by the time they are, the situation will be quite different. So too early to say, I suppose.
0: Yeah. Now, of course, this challenge comes to Zelensky at a time of increasing missile strikes from Russia and Ukraine's lack of interceptors to protect its skies. Tell us more about the challenges there.
3: Sure. I came back very recently from eastern Ukraine, and, you know, there is real anxiety even in summer ahead of what people know is going to be a very difficult winter. The main reason is Russia's increasing use and increasing production of ballistic and other, for example, cruise missiles. And then on the other hand, Ukraine's inability to get hold of enough Patriot interceptor missiles to protect the cities. I would say this situation also merges with and is exacerbated by some of the mismanagement and corruption that Fedorov was talking about, because, you know, there are still not enough shelters in Kyiv, Kharkiv, or really anywhere, even over 4 years into this war, and not enough has been done to prepare the energy infrastructure for a difficult winter that everyone did know was coming.
0: You've done a lot of research on the Russian-occupied territories in the east and the repression of local populations there. What should we know about what life is like in these regions?
3: Firstly, that it's incredibly brutal. And in some ways, I'm really pleased that you asked, because I think it's left out and it's an important piece of the puzzle as to why Ukraine continues, to fight, and why Ukrainians continue to want to focus their energies on that fight, because life under occupation is incredibly repressive. It's also just very difficult. Last night, occupation authorities announced, you know, a 2-week shut off of water. Most people, including in very hot regions, just do not have reliable access to water. It causes numerous hygiene problems and many others. Critical infrastructure generally doesn't work. It doesn't get repaired. Corruption is rampant. Most of the working age population who can leave have left. Sadly, there are still 1.6 million children living under occupation, and they're subjected to intense indoctrination and militarization to turn them against their own country and to prepare them to become soldiers, which, you know, some of the older children, it's already happened. So very grim, generally.
0: We've only got about a minute left to speak, Jade, but what are you watching for in this war over the next few weeks and months?
3: Whether or not Russia is going to actually launch a second wave of mobilization. And then on the other side, whether or not the new commander-in-chief, General Dripathi, is able to make and implement reforms that improve mobilization and recruitment inside Ukraine, because sadly, I don't think that this war is going to come to an end anytime soon.
0: Well, Jade, I appreciate hearing your analysis today. Thanks for joining us.
3: Thank you for having me. Bye-bye.
0: That's Jade McGlynn, head of the Ukraine and Russia program and a senior research fellow at King's College London Center for Statecraft and National Security.
4: 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Join us tomorrow morning on the Calgary Eye-Opener. We're going to talk about what has turned out to be a gargantuan and yet unresolved task, getting the logistics, the staffing, and the execution right for the fall referendum. We'll get into the details. Plus, we'll talk about the changing market conditions for chicken wings. 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
0: Changing market conditions for chicken wings.
1: This will be good. I mean, I was on the Eye Opener this morning and I heard Emma Kilburn-Smith kind of talking through what she has planned for tomorrow. So it should be an interesting little story. There's more to it than you might expect. Let me just tease it like that.
0: So, I am intrigued for sure. How's it looking outside, Dave?
1: A couple of ongoing problems in the Northeast. Collision earlier on 36th Street at 20th Avenue, Rundlehorn Drive, right by Sunridge Mall. Doesn't seem to be causing as many problems problems as it was maybe 15, 20 minutes ago. So I would imagine that emergency crews and tow trucks are dealing with the vehicles involved there. Also, another problem in the Northeast, it's on 96th Avenue and Cornerstone Drive Northeast. Collision slowing things down there. If you have any updates, text me at 825-982-9880.
0: Thanks for that, Dave. Coming up, U.S. President Donald Trump has pushed pause on his idea for new 50% tariffs, announcing a three-day reprieve. We'll get the latest from former Canadian diplomat Colin Robertson. And later on the show, we'll talk about the Tragically Hip and their iconic final concert from 2016. It's going to be rebroadcast this weekend on CBC. I'll speak to a Tragically Hip super fan about that. That's coming up.
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6: Laura Marling is known for writing introspective and deeply personal songs, but her latest album is a surprise. It's an entire record of covers featuring the music of one of Canada's most beloved children's entertainers, Raffi. She'll be here to tell you about it.
7: From CBC News, The World This Hour, I'm Sarah McMillan. Sources tell CBC News that the U.S. tariff on steel and aluminum is going down to 25% from 50, and that the tariffs on Canadian-made vehicles will be reduced. Canada and the U.S. are working toward finalizing a deal. Prime Minister Mark Carney has been briefing his cabinet and the country's premiers today on where things stand in the trade negotiations. His Minister for Canada-U.S. Trade, Dominic LeBlanc, is back in Canada after meeting again with his counterpart, Jameson Greer, earlier today. For his part, Greer sounded optimistic following the meeting.
8: We feel confident that we've reached an agreement that will not only continue to protect American workers, American jobs, American supply chains, but really strengthen the North American economy.
7: President Donald Trump gave a three-day reprieve last night on imposing 50% tariffs on $28 billion worth of Canadian goods. One of the things President Trump appears to be pushing for is a revival of the Keystone XL oil pipeline. The plan was to take oil from Alberta south to Nebraska. But in 2021, then-President Joe Biden killed it by revoking a key permit. As Kyle Bax tells us, Trump wants to see it built.
9: A proposed project nearly 20 years old, now taking center stage in trade talks between Canada and the U.S. U.S. President Donald Trump looking to address one of his long-standing complaints, getting the Keystone XL pipeline built. In a social media post, he says the great Keystone XL pipeline, long ago killed by sleepy Joe Biden, may be awoken from the grave. Trump has always supported the project during this term and his first term in the White House. As of now, plans to build the pipeline are moving ahead. Back in March, Calgary-based South Bow announced it was reviving parts of the Keystone XL project in partnership with a U.S. pipeline firm. But hurdles still exist, says Carlo Dade, an international trade expert at the University of Calgary.
10: The political environment, the legal environment in the U.S., and will it be done by the end of his term?
9: It's a scaled-back version, but if built, would increase Canada's oil exports to the U.S. by about 12%. Kyle Bax, CBC News, Calgary.
7: Ontario's Workplace Safety and Insurance Board is closing 10 offices across the province, and it's handing out redundancy notices to more than 460 workers. The decision comes just 2 weeks after the province announced it was launching a review of WSIB, along with other agencies. The union representing the workers has warned cutting services would increase workloads and make services worse for injured workers. Israel's top military legal body is opening investigations into two cases of possible criminal wrongdoing in Gaza. One involved the killing of a young girl, but rights groups questioned the impartiality, with many saying only international investigations will be truly unbiased. Blake Sifton has more.
11: The criminal cases being opened include the killing of 6-year-old Hind Rajab in Gaza City in January 2024 and 15 Palestinian rescue workers in Rafah in March 2025. Rajab survived an Israeli attack on her family's vehicle that killed her relatives. She spent hours on the phone pleading for help from paramedics. Her body was found days later. In the Rafah case, a convoy of Palestinian emergency vehicles was ambushed by Israeli soldiers, who later covered the bodies of the dead rescue workers with sand and crushed their vehicles. Both incidents drew global condemnation. Rights groups say Israeli military investigations into killings of Palestinians rarely lead to convictions. Meanwhile, they closed several investigations, including the killing of 7 aid workers in strikes on vehicles belonging to the World Central Kitchen Group in central Gaza in April 2024. Blake Sifton for CBC News, Tel Aviv.
7: A Ukrainian man has been arrested in the 2022 bombings of 2 Russian Nord Stream gas pipelines. Croatian police took him into custody on German charges. Prosecutors described the suspect as a trained scuba diver. This is the second arrest in the blasts, which happened 7 months into Russia's full-scale invasion of Ukraine. And that is The World This Hour. For CBC News, I'm Sarah McMillan.
0: I'm Chris Dellatore. U.S. President Donald Trump delays imposing punishing new tariffs on Canadian goods with a 3-day extension. We'll talk more about that with former Canadian diplomat Colin Robertson. That's coming up on the home stretch here on CBC Radio 1.

0: back with another look at the weather and the roads. Hey, Dave.
1: Hello, Chris. We'll start with the Deerfoot because we've got some issues popping up on Deerfoot Trail at this hour. We've got a new issue southbound on Deerfoot Trail approaching Pagan Trail. It's a two-vehicle collision that's blocking off the left-hand lane right now. Not seeing serious backups just yet, but that could change very quickly, especially as tow trucks and emergency vehicles arrive at that scene. So be cautious, be aware if you are traveling southbound on Deerfoot Trail at this hour. We're also seeing some problems on Glenmore Trail, slow traffic westbound Glenmore approaching Blackfoot Trail at this hour, backing things all the way up to the Ogden area, 18th Street Southeast specifically, and some issues up in the Northeast as well. It looks like there's something happening at the intersection of 16th Avenue and 68th Street Northeast. It's slowing down traffic on the Trans-Canada and on the ramp from southbound Stony to westbound 16th Avenue. If you have any updates on the roads, best way to get in touch is to text me today, 825-982-9880. In weather, it's a beautiful afternoon outside in the city of Calgary, 25 degrees at the airport right now under partly cloudy skies, the wind out of the east-northeast at 8 kilometers per hour. Today's projected high was 26 degrees, so we'll see if we get there in the next hour. Tonight, a few clouds and dropping down to a low of 12. Tomorrow, sunshine in the morning, 30% chance of showers late in the afternoon, and a high of 25 degrees. Chris?
0: Thanks for that, Dave. Kenny Mason joins us with headlines.
2: Two boys are facing charges after fleeing from police at high speeds on illegal electric dirt bikes. Police were called out to Coach Hill in the Southwest early yesterday morning. The police helicopter was used to keep up with them. Two riders are now facing charges of dangerous operation of a vehicle and flight from police. Inspector Robbie Patterson with Calgary's Police Traffic Section says police say parents might be buying electric dirt bikes without realizing they could also be charged in the event of a crash.
3: If we were to be able to prove a case that a parent or other adult or other individual knowingly provided that device to somebody and they were seriously injured or killed, or they seriously injured or killed somebody else, they absolutely could be investigated and charged under criminal negligence.
2: Last week, a 16-year-old was charged after being caught riding an electric dirt bike at more than 70 kilometers an hour on a residential street at 8 p.m. Patterson says they're seeing groups openly flaunt their ability to run from police on modified bikes and scooters. An American tourist has been fined $1,500 for having her off-leash dog in Banff National Park. Brooke Koski filmed a viral video in July showing her husband Craig, and a dog meters away from a female grizzly in Banff. The video was viewed millions of times online. Today, Koski told the court she was sorry for her, quote, lapse in judgment. The justice acknowledged her remorse, but says visitors need to learn laws before visiting. The Crown attorney said it is important to, quote, coexist with these animals. Dogs have to be on leash in all Canadian national parks. Parks Canada says it's the law to avoid harming wildlife. That is your update from the CBC Calgary Newsroom. Chris.
0: Thanks for that, Kenny. 8 minutes past 4 o'clock now. Prime Minister Mark Carney scheduled to brief his cabinet and provincial premiers this afternoon about the potential trade deal reached with the U.S. Last night, President Donald Trump paused imposing new 50% tariffs on a variety of Canadian goods, saying a, quote, very good deal was reached. But the Prime Minister said today on social media that significant progress had been made. Details on the deal and the concessions are not yet public. For more, we've reached Colin Robertson, former Canadian diplomat and fellow at the Canadian Global Affairs Institute. Hello there.
4: Good to be with you, Chris.
0: Thanks for joining us again. So Prime Minister Carney said we're moving towards an agreement, while the President says there is a deal. Can both things be true?
4: Certainly. Donald Trump is always subject to hyperbole, and I think a deal is a deal for Donald Trump until he changes his mind. But I think the Prime Minister is much more accurate in his phrasing that we're moving towards agreement. And listening to Jameson Greer, the U.S. Trade Representative, and Dominic LeBlanc today talking about progress, that tells me that we are moving in the right direction, not only in terms of tariff reduction, but also in terms of renewal of the Canada-U.S.-Mexico agreement, which is the foundation for our ability to trade with the United States.
0: We've heard from sources that government was able to get sectoral tariffs reduced in the agreement, but what other details are emerging now?
4: Well, all I've heard is that the I think you reported that the steel and aluminum tariffs will drop from 50% to 25%. I think that that will work for the aluminum industry because the Americans really only have one source for aluminum and they need that for both defense purposes and manufacturing. And remember, that tariff is something that they pay. So, but on steel, it's different. I think that the steel industry is going to be challenged. They were hoping for tariffs in the range of 5 to 10%.
0: Well, if these reports are indeed true, I mean, how significant are these changes?
4: Well, it's significant in the sense that tariffs are moving down, which is what we want, or be removed or not applied. The tariffs that the president threatened to put in on Wednesday, my guess is on things like wood products and hockey sticks and cement, they probably will not be applied. But how far the other tariffs that he's already applied will come down on auto parts and things, that remains to be seen.
0: You mentioned you feel President Trump is prone to hyperbole. In his tweet last night or his post on social media, President Trump raised the prospect of reviving the Keystone XL pipeline, saying it, quote, may be awoken from the grave, unquote. Trump, of course, tried to revive it during his first term. I mean, what do you make of him, name dropping Keystone XL and possibly reviving it again?
4: Well, the Keystone was important to him when he first ran for the nomination back in, 2015, 2016. And it was one of the first things that he'd sort of signed in when he became president. So I think for him, it's symbolic. The challenge is not Canada. It's really, as I understood, it was Nebraska and getting through the pipeline through there. And it was really the state government, which was a Republican government, which had turned back that. So it's really, that's a U.S. problem, a state problem. Whether there's the investments, private investment that's willing to go forward, I think I don't see the great appetite on behalf of the Canadian side, but there may be some appetite on the American side, and the United States may be prepared to put money into that. So watch that. I think that in terms of pipelines, our focus is much more on east-west rather than north-south right now.
0: Mm-hmm. Well, getting back to the Canada-U.S. trade deal more broadly, I mean, what would a good deal for Canada look like?
4: Well, a good deal would be the perpetuation of the current Canada-U.S.-Mexico agreement, which was signed and negotiated under Donald Trump in the first term, in which he proclaimed at the time the best deal ever. That gives us preferred access for about 90% of what we sell to the United States, and that's important because we still send 70% of what we produce in Canada down to the United States. So it's great to talk about diversification, and I certainly support diversification, but you can't change geography, and the United States is still the richest market in the world, and foreign investment that comes to Canada is attracted in part because we have that preferential access. So for us, that's the big game. The tariff reduction is important, and I think that's moving in the right direction, but tariffs are still going to be there. That's just a fact of life. Donald Trump sees them as a source of revenue, and with a $400 trillion deficit, he needs the money. Because I think they're now spending more on interest on the deficit than on the debt than they actually are on defense production.
0: Hmm. Now, Canada-U.S. Trade Minister Dominic LeBlanc met with his American counterpart today, but says the deal will keep supply management agricultural system intact. What kind of concessions is Canada likely to have to make in terms of getting this deal done?
4: My guess, Chris, is that right now about 10% of our dairy allocation is open to both negotiated with the Europeans and with the Americans. The Americans aren't using their full allocation right now. I think we'll probably give them another couple of percentage points. Whether they use that remains to be seen. But the bulk of it, so I would guess sort of 85%, is still going to be supply managed. The Americans have supply management on things like rice and sugar. Our farmers, dairy farmers, want to maintain the system. There's very strong political support in the House of Commons and all parties in support of supply management. So I think it remains intact, as Dominic LeBlanc says, but with more allocation to the Americans. And if that does afflict some farmers, well, we've put in place across the board now a whole series of adjustment mechanisms so that you can appeal for support as you move into some other kind of industry or maybe some other form of farming.
0: Well, looking at Leger poll released just today, 56% of Canadians believe Canada should take a hard line and shouldn't make any more concessions. How challenging could it be for the Prime Minister to sell it to Canadians if it includes concessions?
4: Well, it will contain concessions as part of any trade agreement, but I think the Prime Minister can point out that we're getting the preferred access we want, and I think he'll have the support of the Premiers. Keep in mind, it's not just the Prime Minister has to sell this, but the Premiers as well. And certainly for this round, as we did for the last round, the Premiers and the Prime Minister have been broadly united. Yes, there's some divergences, but they're largely in support because they all recognize their most important market is the United States, and they want to have that preferential access. So I think it will not be difficult if we can show that we are gaining tariff relief and we're going to be able to preserve that preferred access, which is going to help us attract the investment which we need to build Canada.
0: Well, I appreciate hearing your analysis once again, Colin. Thanks for joining us.
4: Thanks, Chris.
0: That's Colin Robertson, a fellow at the Canadian Global Affairs Institute and a former Canadian diplomat. Coming up to 16 minutes past four now. How's it going, Dave?
1: Rough afternoon if you're traveling westbound on Glenmore Trail at this hour, Chris. It is bumper to bumper from Crowchild Trail all the way back to Ogden Road. And it looks like that's because of multiple incidents along Glenmore Trail. So the first one I'm seeing on my map is just before Crowchild Trail, then slow traffic all the way to another incident. And looks like there's a stalled vehicle just before Blackfoot Trail for westbound commuters, a stalled truck in the middle lane slowing things down. And there might be one more incident on Glenmore Trail just before the Deerfoot. So avoid westbound Glenmore if you can. I know that's not particularly comforting if you're stuck in it right now, but I can tell you that it doesn't get better if you're traveling westbound until you get basically past Crowchild Trail. So if you can peel off, that's probably the most efficient way to get where you're going this afternoon. We also have a problem on the Deerfoot, southbound Deerfoot Trail approaching Pagan Trail, a two-vehicle collision blocking the left-hand lane. So if you need to get in touch with us for updates, any sort of clarifications, don't call us this afternoon. That phone line isn't working. I just tested it. So text is the way to go. That's why we have redundancy. 825-982-9880 is that text line. 825-982-9880 to reach us this afternoon. And we'll get that right here in the studio. In the weather, a beautiful afternoon, partly cloudy and 25 at the airport right now. The wind out of the east northeast at 8 kilometers per hour. Tonight, a few clouds dropping down to a low of 12 degrees. Tomorrow, sunny in the morning, 30% chance of showers late in the afternoon, potentially a thunderstorm as well, and a high of 25. Friday, sunny and 26. Saturday, sunny and 30. Sunday, a mix of sun and cloud with a chance of showers and a high of 24 degrees. Taking a quick look at the sports calendar, why don't we go to the Max Bell Arena, because the Canadian Junior A Lacrosse Championships continue tonight with the semifinals of the Minto Cup. The Calgary Mountaineers taking on the Victoria Shamrock. The winner moves on to the final, where they will face another Calgary team. The Calgary Raiders have booked their spot in the three-game final, the best-of-three final, I should say. So 8 p.m. start tonight, Mounties Shamrocks for the right to compete in the final for the Minto Cup later this week. And congratulations to former Okotoks dog Matt Tugboat Wilkinson. Great nickname, great pitcher, the Ladner, BC native, scheduled to make his Major League Baseball debut in just about 20 minutes time. He takes the mound for the San Francisco Giants against the Cleveland Guardians. So we'll keep an eye on Tugboat.

0: be ourselves too. And insects are especially likely to be pests because there are just so many of them. You know, insects are about 3/4 of all known animal species. And another large chunk of that is the other invertebrates. So us vertebrates, all the mammals, birds, fish, reptiles, and amphibians, are actually only about 4% of animal diversity. Right. So because the insects are so diverse, they're pretty much feeding on everything, and every plant species out there has a species of insect that feeds on it. And when those insects harm plants, animals, or, you know, anything else that we care about, we call those insects pests. But that doesn't mean the insect itself is bad in any sort of way. You know, a caterpillar eating a leaf is just having lunch. We just call it a pest when that lunch happens to be our tomato plant.
1: Right.
0: And, you know, even just having a lot of an insect doesn't automatically mean that it's a pest. But a lot of times people just don't like seeing a lot of them, so they get that label anyway.
1: Yeah. So what are some of the insects that you get asked about the most often?
0: One that I'm asked about all the time are box elder bugs. They're those red and black bugs that people often see congregating in large numbers, especially in the spring and the fall. The young ones, or the nymphs, are actually bright red, not black. And they can be found in these high numbers because they feed on Manitoba maple, which is one of our most common trees. And in the fall, they're looking for sheltered places to spend the winter. So they will often end up around your house, maybe in windows or in little cracks and crevices. And because they're pretty large, you know, about the size of a fingernail, when people see maybe hundreds of them crawling around, you know, I can understand why they might not be thrilled. But they are completely harmless to people. They don't really damage trees either, so they're not really a pest in any sort of way. You know, they might be a nuisance if they're getting into your house in large numbers. In the city of Edmonton, though, our pest management lab right now is actually getting a lot of calls about big, dense, silken webs in trees. And those are fall webworms. Mm-hmm. So they're these hairy caterpillars that build a big web around the ends of branches. And eventually they'll turn into these really beautiful white moths. You might be seeing them in Calgary right now as well. I'm just not over there, so I'm not sure. And, you know, if you don't like the look of these webs in your trees, you can just cut out the branch with the web and dispose of it. They're not doing anything serious to the tree. They're certainly nothing serious like Dutch elm disease, which is really the pest management lab's priority right now.
1: Right. When you started talking about these fall webworms, I was picturing the forest tent caterpillar, which I know we've talked about before, but these can completely strip trees of their leaves. I mean, should people be worried when they see that happening?
0: Yeah. So like I said, the forest tent caterpillar, like you said, kind of will eat quite a bit of the leaves from the tree. The webworms will certainly eat some as well. All the caterpillars, you know, that's their favorite food is leaves. But a tree really isn't bothered by losing its leaves unless it's already stressed for another reason. Trees are really good at regrowing their leaves. You know, they do it every year. So defoliation is not really something people need to worry about. Mm. I actually like seeing some of that leaf damage in my own garden on my plants. If you see a caterpillar eating a few leaves, remember, that caterpillar is eventually going to turn into a moth or a butterfly, which will then go on to pollinate the flowers in your garden. Hmm. So when I look at a chewed up leaf, I think that I'm just giving a little bit back to nature.
1: Yeah, that's a good mindset, I think. But what about aphids? I mean, a lot of gardeners complain about those all the time.
0: Absolutely. I'd say they're probably maybe the number one complaint about pests. And they're certainly really prolific and common. They're a good example of an insect that can be a pest, but it isn't necessarily a problem every time you see them. So, you know, they have that bad reputation, but it doesn't mean they're inherently always bad for your plants. So aphids are, you know, they're pretty obvious. They get to these really large numbers and they suck some of the sap from plants, which doesn't really damage them much. If there are a lot of aphids, they can cause some distorted growth though. But the bigger concern from aphids is that some of them can transmit plant viruses. Plants can get viruses just like we can, right? And so as the aphids move from plant to plant, sometimes they'll transmit these viruses. But here's the thing. If you have aphids on a plant and that plant is perfectly healthy, there's probably no need to worry about them. Mm. You know, they're probably not transmitting any viruses. I've got aphids in my garden every single year. They're on the same perennials every year, but the plants that they're on are healthy. So I'm not seeing any signs of plant disease, which is why I leave them alone. I'm not worried about them. Their feeding doesn't really matter. Mm. And those aphids are a favorite easy snack for a huge number of beneficial bugs. I get a ton of lady

0: bugs, lace wings, hoverfly larvae, which eat aphids, and so many more beneficial bugs love to eat aphids. So those little colonies of aphids are helping support the predators that we do want around our garden. Remember, if you eliminate all the food, you're also going to eliminate all the predators that were coming there to eat it, and then keeping the rest of the bugs and potential pests in check.
1: Fair enough. We haven't touched on wasps yet, which are, in my book, the number one pest when I think of insect pests. What should we know about wasps?
0: For sure. Yeah. If you're not a gardener, that's probably your number one pest, I'd say. And, you know, wasps, I always like to kind of bring bees in, too, because sometimes people react the same way to bees. Bees are a lot more docile, even when you're right by their nests. But wasps like yellow jackets and hornets will become defensive around their nests. And their stings are obviously painful, potentially dangerous if you have a serious allergy. So we might not want them by our house, understandably. But, you know, a huge part of their diet does consist of other insects, things like caterpillars and aphids. So the wasps will capture enormous numbers of those potential pest insects to feed their young. So they're keeping those herbivore populations in check. They are one of the natural pest control services that we get for free. But yeah, we certainly wouldn't want them necessarily around our home, but they do have an ecosystem service.
1: Hmm. What about bugs that appear inside the house? Any common misconceptions about them?
0: Definitely, yeah. In Alberta, most of the bugs that we find inside our house aren't really pests at all. You know, you might find things like little flies, beetles, or isopods that have wandered inside. Fruit flies are one of the few that can become genuinely annoying when they fly in your face or in your food. But, you know, they're pretty easy to deal with. They don't have any serious health risks. I just use a little homemade trap. I use apple cider vinegar in the trap to lure them in. It works really well. And then there are things that are, you know, blanket household pests. There's no ifs, ands, or buts there, like cockroaches or bed bugs when we get them in our house. But those are certainly less common in Alberta than in warmer climates. But the one that I think doesn't deserve the harsh pest status, and even though I often see them on like pest control labels and things, are the spiders. Mm. People get pretty alarmed when they suddenly find spiders. Sometimes you can find maybe like a bunch of tiny spiders in your house, and that can be freaky. People think it's like an infestation. But what simply happened is that an egg sac was indoors and has hatched. So you might suddenly have dozens of tiny spiders in one room, but that doesn't mean you've got any sort of infestation. They're going to disperse. Most of them won't find enough food to survive indoors anyway. So they'll either leave, die, or get eaten by something else. So the problem really does resolve itself. Hmm. And I always like to remind people that spiders we have in Alberta are generally harmless to us. You know, we do have black widows in the southern parts of the province, and they do have medically significant venom, but they're not aggressive and will pretty much bite only when they're getting squished. And most of the other spiders that we have will have fangs that are too small to even penetrate our skin. And pretty much all of the spiders, their first instinct when they encounter something like a human is to run away. So that spider in your basement, you know, it's not going to bother you. It's there eating some of the things you really don't want around, like the mosquitoes and the other flies.
1: Yeah, we're just about out of time, Elon, but it really sounds like it comes down to a mindset, right? I mean, when should we actually consider an insect a pest?
0: Yeah, you know, I think the first question should just be, is it actually causing harm? Just, you know, maybe the question isn't how do I get rid of this bug, but what is this bug actually doing? And from there, we can make a more informed decision.
1: Elon, great to talk to you as always. Thank you.
0: Thanks for having me.
1: Our resident entomologist, Elon Domnich. How are we doing there, Dave?
2: Really slow on westbound Glenmore Trail at this hour, Chris. We've got multiple issues stretching all the way from roughly 14th Street in the southwest to Ogden Road in the southeast. Bumper-to-bumper traffic due to a couple of stalls and collisions. One of them is right before Blackfoot Trail, stalled vehicle in the middle lane. It appears there's also something happening right before Deerfoot Trail as well. So slowdowns on Glenmore Glenmore Trail due to a couple of issues. We also have problems on the Deerfoot, southbound Deerfoot Trail approaching Pagan Trail, a two-vehicle collision blocking off the left-hand lane. And we are seeing backups on the Deerfoot now all the way past Memorial Drive for southbound commuters. In the weather, beautiful afternoon today in the city, partly cloudy and 25 at the airport right now. The wind out of the east-northeast at 8 kilometers per hour. Tonight, a few clouds and a low of 12 degrees. Tomorrow, sunshine in the morning, 30% chance of showers late in the afternoon, and a high once again of 25 degrees. Chris?
1: Thanks, Dave. We're coming up to the 10-year anniversary of the Tragically Hip's final concert, which was broadcast live on CBC to an audience of nearly 12 million people back in 2016. Calgary-based Tragically Hip superfan and podcast host Heath McCoy will join us with his take on what that show meant to Canadians. It's 4:30 in time for the CBC Calgary News with Kenny Mason.
3: This is CBC News. U.S. President Donald Trump is hinting at a possible resurrection of the Keystone XL pipeline. As the CBC's Brendan Coulter reports, experts say roadblocks remain that could prevent a restart.
4: Another twist in the saga of the Keystone XL pipeline. Donald Trump posted last night that the project may be, quote, awoken from the grave, without giving further details. The project was rejected by then-President Barack Obama, revived by Trump during his first presidency, then quashed by former President Joe Biden.
5: Sort of like the zombie pipeline project that will never die.
4: Director of the University of Alberta's School of Politics and Democracy, Jitan De Silva, says questions remain over whether there's enough supply for multiple pipeline proposals, including the West Coast pipeline, but says if Trump puts his weight behind the project, Keystone could finally be built in the U.S.
5: So the issue has never been on the Canadian side of the border. So it's really a question about what Americans are willing to do.
4: Former energy executive Dennis McConaghy says the Truth Social post bodes well for Canada's trade talks.
6: It obviously indicates that that is something that Trump wants out of this negotiation.
4: But he warns the possibility of a Democratic administration again pulling the plug could scare off needed investment. Brendan Coulter, CBC News, Calgary.
3: Premier Danielle Smith is also weighing in on a possible revival of Keystone. In a statement, she says while there's still more work to be done, she's encouraged by the recent progress we've seen in Canada-U.S. relations, adding she is urging the federal government to continue negotiating to resolve the remaining tariff issues and restore free and fair trade with the United States, while also diversifying and strengthening the Canadian economy. Smith also reiterated Alberta wants to build new pipelines, and the province is in discussions with industry to support those opportunities. And the Alberta government is holding the first in a series of town halls tonight on its data center strategy. It will address questions and concerns about the plan to attract investment to Alberta and comes 2 days after the Alberta Utilities Commission rejected a plan to build a natural gas power plant in Olds to power a massive AI data center. Ann Pasek is the Canada Research Chair in Media, Culture and the Environment at Trent University. She says the province's social contract with residents is increasingly in question with this data center strategy.
7: I think the province is alert to the fact that its policies are unpopular. Alberta is a lively political environment. People are not afraid to speak their minds. So I think, you know, it's incumbent on anyone involved in these projects to, like, revisit the deal that they're offering to local residents.
3: Asset questions why the province didn't consult with residents before enacting a policy and is only now holding these public town halls. A cannabis facility south of Calgary has been destroyed after a fire tore through a warehouse earlier this morning. Fire crews from High River, Okotoks, Diamond Valley, and Foothills County responded to the call about an industrial fire between Alderside and High River at around 5:45 this morning. Will Shearhorn is the battalion chief with the Foothills County Fire Department. He says crews had to knock down the tin building to get access to the fire and put it out.
8: The building is a total loss. There were no people inside the building at the time of the fire, and no one was injured, obviously. And unfortunately, the fire is still under investigation. We do not know the cause of it at this time.
3: Shearhorn says the fire does not appear to be suspicious. The owner says he's going to take the time to decide whether he will rebuild. Two boys are facing charges after a police chase involving illegal electric dirt bikes. As CBC's Dan McGarvey reports, police are also warning about safety concerns.
9: Some of these things are capable of speeds of 80, 90, 100 kilometers an hour.
10: Inspector Robbie Patterson with the Calgary Police Traffic Section says officers needed the help of the Hawks helicopter as three youths riding prohibited electric dirt bikes tried to escape through residential neighborhoods. Two riders were eventually arrested and are now facing charges of dangerous operation of a vehicle and flight from police. He says it's part of a worrying trend.
9: We see groups that actually are trying to gather and openly flaunt that they can run from the police on these vehicles.
10: He says easy to buy and easy to modify bikes and scooters are a huge safety concern all over the city, and buyers need to know they're not legal to use anywhere but on private land.
9: They're illegal to ride at 5 kilometers an hour. They're illegal to ride at 25. They're illegal to ride at 90.
10: Police say parents might be buying electric dirt bikes without realizing they could be charged with criminal negligence in the event of an accident. Dan McGarvey, CBC News, Calgary.
3: The Tugboat will likely make his Major League Baseball debut tonight. Former Okotoks Dog pitcher Matt Tugboat Wilkinson has been called up by the San Francisco Giants. The Vancouver-born pitcher spent 4 years with the Dogs before being drafted by Cleveland in 2023 and then traded to San Francisco earlier this year. Joe McFarland is co-founder of the baseball newsletter Alberta Dugout Stories. He's been following Matt since Little League and recounts how he got the Tugboat nickname.
11: He's a little bit on the bigger side, right? And he was pushing 265, 275. The story he tells anyways, and it was a family friend who saw him running around the bases and he says, go Tugboat, go. And that kind of stuck with him. And to his credit, like instead of being like shy about it or that, he kind of owned it and it became part of his mantra.
3: McFarland says Tugboat's talent really shined earlier this year when as Canada's youngest player at the World Baseball Classic, he struck out several Major League players for Team Canada. That is your update from the CBC Calgary Newsroom. Chris.
1: Thanks for that, Kenny. Kenny Mason with the news, and Dave Waddell's back with an update.
2: It's a really slow commute this afternoon westbound on Glenmore Trail, approaching Blackfoot Trail. We've got a collision blocking the right-hand lane. It might be a stalled vehicle, actually, slowing things down all the way back to Ogden Road in the southeast. We've got a problem on southbound Deerfoot Trail, approaching Pagan Trail, a two-vehicle collision in the left-hand lane, slowing things down. And a couple of ongoing problems up in the northeast as well, 20th Avenue and 36th Street, right by Sunridge Mall. There's a collision in that intersection, as well in the neighborhood of Cornerstone, 96th Avenue and Cornerstone Drive. A collision there, slowing things down. If you have any updates on the roads, if you see anything happening, our phone lines are working once again. Hooray. So 403-521-1010 is the number to leave us a voicemail. If you want to text us, you can do that at 825-982-9880. In the weather today, it's a beautiful afternoon in the city of Calgary, partly cloudy and 25 degrees at the airport, with the wind out of the east northeast at 8 kilometers per hour. Tonight, a few clouds dropping down to a low of 12 degrees. The long range forecast looks pretty nice as well. Tomorrow, sunny in the morning, 30% chance of showers late in the afternoon, thunderstorms potentially as well late in the afternoon, and a high of 25 expected tomorrow. Friday, sunny and 26. Saturday, sunny and 30 degrees. A smidge cooler on Sunday with a mix of sun and cloud, 30% chance of showers and a high of 24 degrees. Monday, a mix of sun and cloud and a high of 24. And Tuesday, mix of sun and cloud and a high of 23. Chris, so beautiful afternoon in the city. Get out and enjoy it because those temperatures are perfect in that perfect mid-20s, high-20s range. Yeah.
1: Sounds beautiful. Thank you, Dave. Dave Waddell with traffic and weather today coming up to 4:38 here on the home stretch. My name's Chris Delatorre. So this week marks the 10th anniversary of the final concert by the Tragically Hip. That final show was in the band's hometown of Kingston, Ontario. It came just 8 months after frontman Gord Downie was diagnosed with terminal brain tumor. The concert was broadcast live and streamed on CBC with an estimated 11.7 million people tuning in. Among them was Calgary's Heath McCoy. He co-hosts the podcast School of Hip, a different kind of Tragically Hip podcast. Heath, hello there.
12: How you doing?
1: I'm great. Thanks for joining us today. So remind us of the circumstances that led to what became that last Tragically Hip tour and, of course, that last show. I mean, what was happening within the band at that time?
12: Well, it was in it was actually late 2015 that Gord Downie had a seizure. He found out that he had a glioblastoma, which is a form of terminal brain cancer. Two years seems to be the maximum that people live on this thing. It was a death sentence for him. And, so the band was sort of on hiatus. They had a new album they had just recorded in 2015, Man Machine Poem. It was supposed to come out in early 2016, and suddenly, like, they really kept a lid on it. Nobody knew what was going on with Gord except the band and the inner circle and his family. But then in May 2016, they came out with the announcement that he had this cancer diagnosis. And by the way, we're going to do a tour. Yeah. We're going to do a 15 day trek from Victoria to Ottawa, to Kingston, ended off in their hometown of Kingston. And it was just unheard of. It was a Herculean feat what he had to do to make that tour happen. But that's what was going on. And they didn't even call it. They didn't want the media calling it a farewell tour, a goodbye, anything like that. They just called it the Mad Machine Poem Tour, as if they were getting off, as if it was business as usual. But I mean, it was not business as usual. We all knew that this was a farewell tour.
1: Yeah, you used the term Herculean, and given Gord Downie's physical health at that time, I mean, how ambitious was it to take on such a task?
12: It was incredibly ambitious. He had two craniotomies, When they were rehearsing for the tour, people were really, like, the band themselves were worried that this couldn't happen. He couldn't remember. I mean, the great poet laureate of Canadian rock and roll sort of thing can't remember his own lyrics all of a sudden. They did the song. There's a story. They were rehearsing the song Music at Work, which repeats, my music at work, my music at work, my music at work. And at the end of the song, he said, what song was that again? Like, he couldn't remember, like, his memory was that gone. He was having that much of a struggle. Ultimately, they had six teleprompters on that stage so that from any angle, Gord could see his own lyrics and everything. But if you look at this, if you look at the, there's an album coming out on the 21st, which takes from a great album, which takes from all stops on the tour. But then also we saw that Kingston show that was broadcast across Canada. And this is not a guy that was performing weekly. It wasn't like he was sputtering to the finish line. Like, that was a strong performance, and it was absolutely Herculean. Like, I don't think anybody that's been around anybody that's done chemo or radiation and stuff like that, or had a craniotomy, like, you're on your back. You're not doing something like that. You know?
1: It is truly incredible, especially given, I know the band has said through rehearsals and certainly through that tour, Gord got stronger as it went, which is really incredible. Yes. When you think of the physicality and what he was going through. And I think we all remember moments in that last show when they are truly playing with their hearts, you know, like, there's moments when you could see him getting really, really emotional. And, you know, it's part of the reason why we're talking about it all these years later. I mean, what do you remember about watching that show? Because certainly I think for the 11.7 million of us, the one third of Canada that tuned in live, we remember where we were. What were your circumstances in watching that final show, Heath?
12: My circumstances were, I was at home with everybody else watching it in Kingston, watching it in Calgary from the Kingston show, and just transfixed, you know, and just, I couldn't believe how powerful the show was, and just how, I didn't realize at the time 12 million people were watching, and that just speaks to how, but I knew a lot of people I knew were watching it, and it just speaks to how profoundly this band had spoken to Canada and moved Canada, you know. I just couldn't believe how powerful the show was. In a way, I was kicking myself because I had skipped the Calgary show. Actually, I had tickets to the Calgary show. I think they did two Calgary shows, and I skipped the one Calgary show that I had tickets for. And, you know, for me, there was a personal reason. My wife had just passed away from cancer the year before. Yeah. And it's like, I can't take this on right now. Like, it was, a friend of mine was at the show, and he said, talked about how emotional it was and how everybody around him was crying.
1: Yes.
12: And, you know, celebrating but crying at the same time. And I'm like, I can't onboard this right now. I cannot do this show because it's too close to home for me. But that shows how personal it was to people. And then later I saw the Kingston show and I was kicking myself and I was going, you know, my wife would have wanted me to go to this show. I was a fool. But I couldn't do it. I couldn't bring myself to it. It was emotional for me.
1: For sure. And I hear what you mean about everyone crying. I had the same experience. I was in a backyard of a colleague, and he threw sort of a watch party, brought out a big sort of big screen TV. And so many of us there, me included, I was never like a big, big hip guy, but it was emotional for everybody. Like, everyone had tears in their eyes for the most part. Yeah. I mean, given the fact that it was a shared experience for so many, I mean, where does that rank in terms of, you know, important Canadiana? Would you consider that to be, you know, a significant part of Canadian history? Not just even the concert itself, but the fact that everyone watched it together.
12: Absolutely. It's almost a Terry Fox moment is how I equated it, you know? Even there's a lot of people that watched it that were like, yeah, I'm okay with the Tragically Hip. They're not my favorite band. There was a lot of that. And I think they were past their prime at that point. So a lot of people had moved past it. And it was like the Stones now. You don't necessarily clamor onto the Stones' latest records, right? Even if you love the Stones. And I think it was that way. But everybody rallied behind it because they were such a central band to Canadiana. Even the way he spoke to the you know, the places and the people of Canada and the stories of Canada within his lyrics, he was sort of central. He was so powerful. It was such a powerful part of Canadiana. But then the fact that he was pulling this off, that he was rallying enough to do this tour after everything he'd gone through, and everybody knew, even if they didn't just wanted to call it the Man Machine Poem, this was a farewell tour.
1: Yeah.
12: And I think people were just like, they gravitated towards it because it's like, this isn't so inspiring what this man's doing. He wants to go out, you know, doing the thing that he loves. I mean, it's so profound that he wore the Jaws shirt the whole time.
1: Is there a favorite moment from that final concert that stands out to you?
12: Oh, there's so many. I mean, so many songs are just really profound. I guess for me, one that really sticks out is the song Fiddler's Green off of Road Apples, because that's such a profound, powerful song. And he actually wrote it about his nephew, I believe, a young nephew that was dying of cancer also, who died very young. And it's sort of a song, I think, you know, kind of going to meet your maker sort of thing. And there he is performing that song in Kingston. I believe his sister was right there in the front row. So, and I think they made, you know, you can see him choke up a little bit. There's a story that, you know, they made eye contact and it had been about her nephew, but it now was also about him. And yeah, that's one. There's a number of moments that I kind of choke up with on that one. So many.
1: Yeah, so many.
12: But that was one of the really profound ones. The thing about, he didn't talk to the audience a lot all through all 15. Like, there are very few times he actually spoke to the audience, and I don't know if he ever addressed the cancer. I don't think he did, but the way he spoke with his eyes, right? You could tell how powerful this was and how moved he was by this whole thing. And Fiddler's Green was a big moment for that.
1: For sure. We're just about out of time, Heath, but why should folks make the time to tune in again when CBC rebroadcasts this?
12: The way we celebrate Terry Fox every year, you know, because it's become such a unifying moment for Canada, that's one reason. And it's just I mean, there's that. And also, if you're just a music fan, like, check it out. It's not like a guy that was sputtering to the finish. I mean, as much as I love Johnny Cash, you saw those last Johnny Cash performances, you know, and he was visibly and audibly struggling, right? I mean, as powerful as he pulled it off, it still was. Not so much with the Gore performances. There's a few times when he's cracking and maybe the other guys are backing him up a little bit more than before, but it is a powerful performance, actually. The album that's coming out on the 21st, there's a bunch of preview tracks that came out on that, and we're talking about it on the School of Hip and everything. And I was listening, and I was listening, like, for weaknesses. Like, let's listen to parts where he's not making it here, and there's very few. There's the odd little cracked vocal, but it is a powerful performance. Few of the things he pulled off, that's where Herculean came into my mind. It's like, wow, this is a great, great performance. This might be the best version of 100th Meridian I've ever heard, you know?
1: Yeah, for sure. Herculean is the word, and certainly historic. Heath, really great to hear your take on all of this. Great to talk to you again.
12: Thanks for having me on.
1: Atith McCoy, co-host of the podcast School of Hip, a different kind of Tragically Hip podcast. CBC is rebroadcasting the Tragically Hip, a national celebration. That's coming up Saturday, August 22nd on CBC TV and CBC Gem. And that broadcast will be preceded by a 17-minute mini documentary from Gord Downie's brother, the filmmaker Mike Downie. And to mark the anniversary, the Hip is releasing a live album from that tour. It's called Live July 22nd to August 20th, 2016, featuring performances recorded on that tour. Here's the Tragically Hip with Fiddler's Green.

0: The Tragically Hip with Fiddler's Green. How we doing, Dave?
1: Well, we've got a couple of problems on the roads right now, specifically on Glenmore Trail. Glenmore Trail approaching Blackfoot Trail. We've got a collision or a stalled vehicle, one of the two blocking the right-hand lane. We had something earlier, a stalled vehicle in the middle lane. There might be something new on Glenmore Trail westbound approaching Blackfoot. So lots of problems there. That's backing up all the way to Ogden Road in the southeast. We've also got problems on southbound Deerfoot Trail as you approach. Approach Pagan Trail. An earlier two-vehicle collision has southbound Deerfoot backed up all the way past Memorial Drive now and almost to the Trans-Canada. So lots of slowdowns on the major routes this afternoon. If you have any updates, you can give me a call at 403-521-1010. In the weather this afternoon, partly cloudy and 25 degrees right now at the airport. Our expected high today was 26 degrees, so still a chance we might get there in the next hour. We shall see. Tonight, a few clouds and a low of 12 degrees. Tomorrow, sunny in the morning, 30% chance of showers late in the afternoon, and a high of 25 degrees. Chris?
0: Thanks for that, Dave. Kenny Mason joins us with headlines.
2: The U.S. president wants the Keystone XL project restarted, but several experts warn it's way too early to tell if that will actually happen. Two boys are facing charges after fleeing from police at high speeds on illegal electric dirt bikes. Police were called out to Coach Hill in the southwest in the early hours yesterday morning. The police helicopter was used to keep up with them. And a cannabis facility south of Calgary has been destroyed after a fire tore through a warehouse earlier this morning. That is your update from the CBC Calgary newsroom. Meanwhile, a couple of premiers seem to be optimistic about trade negotiations with the states. More coming up on The World This Hour at 5 o'clock. Chris.
0: Thanks for that, Kenny. 6 minutes to five now. Chris Edwards joins us with the business news. Hello.
3: Hey, Chris.
0: So, lots going on with the tariff deal. What do we know right now?
3: Well, I want to preface by saying that until we get the actual official deal, which will likely come out late on Friday night, a lot of this is on some level speculation. Mm-hmm. That said, there's been a lot of reporting today. CBC reporters have spoken to sources close to the negotiations that there has been movement on the sectoral tariffs. So sources say the 50% tariff on steel and aluminum could go down to 25%. Another confidential source said the auto tariffs will go down to 15%. Right now they're at 25%. Just in the last half hour, we've heard that American booze may be returning to Canadian stores. But we'll see. Like I said, it will be Friday probably before we get the official news. I also spoke to Fenn Hampson about all of this morning. Hampson teaches international affairs at Carleton University. He's an expert on Canada-US relations. And first of all, he says he believes this three-day pause really is just for ironing out the details. It's not another 4D chess move by the Trump administration. But he also believes that this deal signifies a real sea change for Canada-U.S. trade. We're not going back to the pre-tariff status quo.
4: We're effectively seeing, not to mince words, the end of CUSMA, which was a free trade agreement, at least in part. We are now moving to what might be called a managed trade agreement with tariffs, certainly on key exports, key sectors. Particularly when it comes to manufactured and finished goods, no question about it.
3: To put it into perspective, and just to remind everyone about how impactful these decisions will be, in 2025, just under 70% of all Canadian exports went to the U.S. That was down from 75% in 2024.
0: Mm-hmm. Looking at energy prices now, the price of diesel has hit $100 a barrel for the first time ever. Why did it jump?
3: Oil analysts are pointing to the end of the latest ceasefire in Iran that happened on Monday, and that ended hopes for lower crude oil prices yet again. Immediately after the ceasefire ended 2 days ago, prices jumped. Diesel is now at about $2.10 a liter here in Canada. But this is also coming as several other events are pushing prices upwards. Diesel is experiencing a global supply shortage. Across the world, there are between 7 and 8 million barrels a day worth of diesel refinery capacity that's offline right now. And typically, the world consumes about 30 million barrels of diesel a day. The bulk of that shortage is due to Ukrainian strikes on Russian refineries. A lot of other capacity is stuck because the Strait of Hormuz is closed. Russia has now effectively stopped exporting diesel. So Al Salazar, who leads the macro oil and gas research at Enverus, said the result of this is simple: higher consumer prices.
5: really, it's diesel prices. They're going to scream higher because there's no other mechanism to balance supply and demand. Because you have no more products in storage. I mean, not no more, but it's alarmingly low levels. And it really comes to a point where the consumer has to ease up on consumption to bring markets back into balance. So higher prices.
3: Last night, by the way, President Trump, we just heard about it on the news. He brought up the Keystone XL pipeline. Again, potentially reviving it, which would take Canadian oil to refineries in the southern U.S., potentially easing diesel supply shortages, but we would be years away from that.
0: Yes, we will talk more about that in the next half hour here on the show. Chris, thanks for this.
3: Thanks, Chris.
0: Chris Edwards at the CBC Business Desk. How are we doing out there, Dave?
1: Big slowdowns on westbound Glenmore approaching Blackfoot Trail in the southeast. Earlier collision has traffic backed up all the way to Ogden Road. Multiple emergency vehicles are on scene right now. Police directing traffic to the two left-hand lanes. So those are the ones getting through if you're heading westbound on Glenmore this afternoon. We've also got a problem on southbound Deerfoot Trail approaching Pagan Trail. A two-vehicle collision there on the left side of the road, backing things up all the way past Memorial Drive. If you have any updates on the roads, you can call me at 403-521-1010. Right now, partly cloudy, 25 degrees at the airport. We're dropping down to a low of 12 this evening with a few clouds. Tomorrow, sunshine in the morning, could see some showers. Late in the afternoon, maybe some thunderstorms as well, and a high of 25 degrees expected. Chris?
0: Thanks for that, Dave. As we heard in the business report there, talk of the Keystone XL pipeline is alive once again after U.S. President Donald Trump's comments on social media that it, quote, may be awoken from the grave. Energy law expert James Coleman will join us. I'm Chris Della Torre. This is The Home Stretch, and your national news is up next.
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11: From CBC News, The World This Hour, I'm Sarah McMillan. Prime Minister Mark Carney has given Canada's premiers a briefing on what's in the tentative trade deal with the U.S., and at least two of those premiers seemed pleased with the agreement. Nova Scotia Premier Tim Houston.
12: I'm really optimistic about what I heard today. There's still a few details to work out, but the core elements of supply management remain intact. That's good for our Nova Scotia farmers. Some stuff around defense procurement are not touched or influenced by that. That's good for Nova Scotia in general. All in all, we're moving in a good direction.
11: And Saskatchewan Premier Scott Moe.
13: We need to have preferred market access to our largest market and our largest trading partner. And I feel that is what we are in the process of achieving, is a best-in-class trade agreement. Canada will have the strongest trade agreement of any country in the world with the United States of America.
11: Few details have leaked, but CBC News has learned that the American tariff on steel and aluminum will be halved from 50 down to 25%, and the tariffs on Canadian-made vehicles will drop from 25 to 15%. A Halifax man accused of threatening to bomb the U.S. consulate is facing a new, more serious charge today. The 54-year-old was arrested last week. Sabrina Fabian has the latest.
14: Ali Asikiri was back in court today to face an additional criminal charge, making a threat against an internationally protected person. Federal Crown Prosecutor Leanne Conrad alleges the 54-year-old threatened to bomb the U.S. consulate in Halifax.
15: And under Section 431, the maximum penalty is 14 years imprisonment. And I will say this is a terrorism offense under the criminal code, and it's defined as a terrorist activity.
14: Asikiri was arrested last week and originally charged with uttering threats and public mischief, far less serious offenses. On the evening of August 9th, the U.S. consulate in Halifax reported a bomb threat. The next morning, police discovered Asakira's vehicle in a parking lot adjacent to the consulate. They shut down nearby streets and say they found a propane tank and several containers of flammable liquid inside. Asakira was ordered to remain in police custody. Sabrina Fabian, CBC News, Halifax.
11: Israel's top military legal body is opening criminal investigations into two cases in Gaza. One involved the killing of six-year-old Hind Rajab and her relatives in January 2024. They were in a vehicle in Gaza City that was hit by Israeli fire. She spent hours on the phone pleading for help from paramedics. When they arrived, the ambulance was blown up and the girl was killed. The second investigation involves the deaths of 15 Palestinian rescue workers in Rafah in March of last year. A trip to Texas for Ontario Premier Doug Ford and his staff cost more than $93,000. CBC received that total through a Freedom of Information request. The government claims the expense was worth it because it helped bring in investments, but opposition leaders call it a waste of money. Lorenda Redicop has more.
16: It was a trip to three Texas cities in spring. The premier mainly visited companies and met with business leaders. The cost? Just over $93,000, including a planning mission ahead of time.
17: Sounds like the most expensive trip to Texas I've ever heard of.
16: NDP leader Marit Stiles isn't convinced it was worth the money.
17: What I see again is a premier who seems to want to use the taxpayer dollars to subsidize a certain kind of lifestyle, and we've seen that from his ministers and MPPs as well.
16: Back in April, while still in Texas, Ford said the trip was good for Ontario.
18: It's going to be close to $1 billion of investment from all companies.
16: But he did not meet with the state governor, a Trump ally, as expected. This is the first of several trips he made to the U.S. this year. The FOI document also includes a decision note showing how the premier's office kept costs down, such as hosting a reception instead of a dinner. Lorenda Redicop, CBC News, Toronto.
11: British media outlets are reporting that Prince Harry and his family will move back to Britain this month. It's been 6 years since the Duke and Duchess of Sussex stepped down from their royal duties and moved to the U.S. The Telegraph newspaper says they'll stay for an extended period, but will not return to royal duties. And that is your World This Hour. For CBC News, I'm Sarah McMillan.
0: I'm Chris Delatorre. U.S. President Donald Trump is hinting that he might revive the Keystone XL pipeline. Energy law and trade expert James Coleman will join us with his take. This is The Homestretch on CBC Radio 1.

0: But first, Dave Waddell is back with another look at the traffic and weather. Hey, Dave.
1: Hey, Chris. It's a warm afternoon across southern Alberta. Right now at the airport, 25 degrees under mostly cloudy skies. Winds out of the south-southeast at 9 kilometers per hour. We're seeing warm weather all across the province right now. So sunshine and 25 in Red Deer, 26 in Banff right now. And then some warm weather in the southern part of the province, 28 in Lethbridge, 29 in Medicine Hat. So a perfect summer day here in central and southern Alberta. Tonight in Calgary, a few clouds and a low of 12 degrees. Tomorrow, sunny in the morning. Could see some showers late in the afternoon and potentially a thunderstorm with a high of 25 degrees expected. Taking a look at the roads, well, maybe not as perfect on the roads this afternoon. Lots of slowdowns on westbound Glenmore Trail. That's the big problem this afternoon. We have a collision blocking the right-hand lanes of Glenmore Trail westbound just before Blackfoot Trail. That's slowing things down all the way to Ogden Road. That's where the slowdowns really begin. So be advised that that will take some time to get through westbound Glenmore at this hour as emergency crews, police, and tow trucks are on scene there. We also have some problems on Deerfoot Trail, southbound Deerfoot Trail. As you approach Pagan Trail, an earlier two-vehicle collision has things very slow on southbound Deerfoot all the way past Memorial Drive at this hour. Other than that, regular sort of building volume throughout the city. If you have any updates, oh, you know what? Let me give you one more, actually. We've got an issue east of the city, and it is eastbound Glenmore Trail approaching Range Road 283. That one has just popped up on my map as well. So lots of slowdowns on eastbound Glenmore this hour. If you have any updates, you can call me at 403-521-1010, or you can text me 825-982-9880.
0: Thank you, Dave. Kenny Mason's back with headlines. Hi, Kenny.
2: Hi, Chris. An RCMP officer from Central Alberta is facing a number of charges related to an alleged off-duty incident of intimate partner violence. Yesterday, police arrested the officer, and he's been charged with assault, uttering threats, unlawful confinement, and intimidation. Because of the domestic nature of the allegations, the Alberta Serious Incident Response Team says it is not naming the officer in order to protect the identity of the victim. ACERT says this is a rare step since the normal practice is to identify officers who are criminally charged. He's set to appear in court next month. The Prairie Rose School Division in southeast Alberta is building a farm and ranch campus for high school students near Medicine Hat. Students will be able to take courses like agribusiness, animal health, and food processing, and earn college credits in agriculture. Nicole Neubauer is with the Prairie Rose School Division.
3: The Yule School of Agriculture looks to be a very comprehensive facility which allows students to understand the incredible number of careers and opportunities in the industry. Feeding people is important work. It's big business. Food security is going to become very, very important. And how we grow food and how we sustain the earth that provides is top priority.
2: Construction of the $4.5 million facility is expected to be completed for the 2027-28 school year. That is your update from the CBC Calgary Newsroom. Chris.
0: Thanks for that, Kenny. It's 8 minutes past 5 o'clock now on the home stretch. The Keystone XL pipeline is back in the news again. This after U.S. President Donald Trump mused about reviving the project on social media last night. So Trump posted that he's paused the 50% tariff against Canada for a 3-day period. And the Keystone XL pipeline, quote, may be awoken from the grave, unquote. James Coleman is a professor at the University of Minnesota, specializing in energy law, infrastructure, and trade. He's also worked in both Alberta and Texas, and we reached him via Zoom. Hello there.
4: Hi, it's great to be with you.
0: Thanks for joining us. What do you make of Donald Trump name-dropping the Keystone XL pipeline?
4: Well, I think there's two interesting things about it. Certainly, it's a positive sign for, we think he's talking about the Prairie Connector project, which is sort of a descendant of the Keystone XL project, uses some of the same right-of-way, and it involves South Bow. And so I think that is a positive sign that he, despite some of these tariff fights, he still sees a positive role for North American energy integration, which, of course, has been so crucial to the American energy industry as well as the Canadian energy industry. So that's a positive sign. I think the other part of it that we have to remark on is the remarkable mind share that Keystone XL holds in global discussions and in national discussions, even in the United States, where you see the president name-checking this all the time and seemingly, you know, hoping to draw some strength from the idea that maybe we will get this very famously not built project over the finish line.
0: Yeah. I mean, for folks that might need some of that context, can you remind us a bit about the Keystone XL pipeline history and why it never came to be?
4: Yeah, so the application for it went in back in 2008, the very tail end of the Bush presidency. President Obama rejected it once during his first term in office, brought in another application. He rejected it again near the end of his second term in office. And then the project was invited to make another application by President Trump, his first term in office. And then when President Biden came in to power in January 2021, he revoked those permits before it could complete construction. It had been held up during the first Trump administration by legal challenges. And so it's really been a long saga. I think if you go back, no one nowadays would name a pipeline anything XL. I don't think you're necessarily looking to attract attention to your project if you have a new proposal, but it was a very different time period in 2008 when this project first came on the scene.
0: Mm-hmm. Is it a fair assessment to say that a lot of the opposition to Keystone XL is largely on the American side as opposed to the Canadian?
4: I think there's probably some opposition in both countries. And I think one thing that's really interesting about Keystone XL, and of course, it depends on how you ask the question, and there's been a lot of different surveys, but at many times, Keystone XL has measured as more popular than any national politician in the United States. So, you know, it is sort of the rare project where you have, it's basically a, you know, 3-foot steel pipe, and it's more popular than our politicians. And I think that is maybe one reason why it would be a real signature achievement for the president if he was able to get it built. And I think one big challenge that all of our successive presidents have faced, from President Obama to President Trump's first term to President Biden, is that they've all wanted to place a focus on infrastructure, but haven't been able to get those big projects built, haven't been able to get high-speed rail built, haven't been able to get that big power line to connect renewable energy to markets built. And so when, you know, if President Trump was able to get the most famous infrastructure project in the world, which I think we probably now have to say Keystone XL is, if he was able to get that built, certainly would be a, you know, signature achievement for him. And it's been interesting how Keystone XL has become a stand-in for so many of those long-running debates about the importance of infrastructure, the energy system, climate questions, et cetera. So it'll be fascinating to see how this turns out.
0: Yeah, that is a good point about how famous or perhaps infamous it is, being perhaps the most infamously incomplete project. I mean, is it even feasible to build it in the current political climate?
4: I think it has a better chance than a lot of projects. And yes, I do think it's feasible. So in the United States, typically you're looking at, you need approval from the president and you need approval from a certain of the states that it goes through. And this is likely to get approval from the states that it's going through. It's going through more oil and gas friendly states. And so I think that probably won't be too much of a problem for it. And then as President Trump has said that he's in favor of it. Now, you know, there's questions. One, do the federal courts come in and again potentially delay or stop construction? And then second, if a new president came in, you know, if it was a Democratic president, would they be opposed to it like President Biden? Would they be looking to repair relationships with Canada, maybe potentially more favorable on it? And I think that's very much an open question right now.
0: Yeah. I mean, what might this project, or the renewal of all this talk of Keystone XL, what might that mean for the Carney government's goal for trade diversification and specifically trying to get a pipeline built from Alberta to the West Coast?
4: Well, that is certainly the big challenge that Canada faces and in fact has always faced, which is that geographically, economically, it makes a lot more sense to send the oil south. It's much harder as an engineering matter and much more expensive to try and cross the Rockies or cross the Canadian Shield and go east or west. And so as a result, I think for the oil and gas industry, I think they might love another option south. But I do think potentially this proposal is a little bit smaller than Keystone XL to start, but could end up even bigger than Keystone XL. I think at some point Canada might have some concerns where they said, well, look, I'm willing to pay extra if it means that I have some optionality. I have some choices that I'm not going to be ending up in these very high stakes tariff fights with not as many options for my energy industry.
0: Yeah. We've got less than a minute to speak left, James, but of course all of this happening against the backdrop of trade talks between Canada and the U.S. What will you be watching for next with this story?
4: Well, I think the key questions are what kind of lawsuits are coming in to potentially stop this product? Do we have some more positive statements from the Canadian government in favor of the project as well as the American government? And how does the oil industry in Canada look at those potential options of going west versus going south?
0: Really great to hear your analysis on this today, James. Thanks for joining us.
4: Thank you.
0: That's James Coleman, a professor in energy law at the University of Minnesota. How are we doing, Dave?
1: Well, we've got another power issue to report this afternoon, Chris. The power is out in Fairview and Acadia, and that includes the Fairview Industrial Park. So around 1,400 NMAX customers are affected right now. And what that means for drivers, obviously, it means the traffic lights aren't working in and around those neighborhoods. So treat it like a four-way stop, of course, and we'll keep an eye on the restoration of power to those neighborhoods. NMAX, on their website, is reporting an estimate of 7 p.m. for that, but often they are able to get those fixes happening sooner. So no power in Fairview, Acadia, and the Fairview Industrial Park at the moment. Also on the roads, we've still got problems on Glenmore Trail. This is right before Blackfoot Trail, a collision in the right-hand lane. Taking a look at the traffic cameras there, emergency crews, police are still on scene, and it's the left two lanes getting through westbound on Glenmore approaching Blackfoot. Also on Glenmore Trail, east of the city approaching Langdon, we've got a collision at the intersection of Glenmore Trail and Range Road 283. Big slowdowns specifically for eastbound commuters heading out of the city on Glenmore, almost backing up now all the way to Stony Trail. If you have any updates, you can call me at 403-521-1010. Taking a look at the weather, mostly cloudy and 25 degrees at the airport, the wind out of the south-southeast at 9 kilometers per hour. We're dropping down to a low of 12 this evening with a few clouds. Tomorrow, sunny in the morning, 30% chance of showers late in the afternoon, and a high of 25 degrees. All right, let's pivot to sports, Chris, because we've got some fun news out of Major League Baseball. An Okotoks Dog alum is making his big league debut. In fact, it's already done. Tugboat Wilkinson, and this is good news, because, you know, that could imply that he was pulled from the game quickly, but no, Tugboat Wilkinson starting the game for the San Francisco Giants. He's a former pitcher for the Okotoks Dogs. He's a Canadian from Ladner, BC, and he just made his major league debut as an opener in this game this afternoon between the San Francisco Giants and the Cleveland Guardians. So he wasn't expected to finish the game or even go deep in the game. His job was give us two solid innings, and then we'll keep the train moving as far as pitchers. Mm. And that's exactly what he did. In two innings of work, just gave up one hit, no runs, great outing to start his major league career for another Okotoks Dog, Matt Tugboat Wilkinson. So the start of big things to come for another graduate of that Okotoks Dogs program. So fantastic to see that happening this afternoon. Also in Major League Baseball, the Tampa Bay Rays are taking on the Toronto Blue Jays. They're in the middle of the third inning. The Rays have a 2-0 lead over the Jays. And quickly, we should mention the semifinals of the Minto Cup Canadian Junior A Lacrosse Championships take place tonight in Calgary at the Max Bell, 8 p.m. The Calgary Mounties taking on the Victoria Shamrocks. The winner will move on to the final, and they will take on the top-seeded Calgary Raiders. Chris?
0: All right. Thanks for that, Dave. We're coming up to 19 minutes past 5 o'clock here on the home stretch. Two youth are facing charges after police say they fled from officers on electric dirt bikes. Police allege the riders were performing stunts and driving dangerously in the community of Coach Hill. Electric bikes and scooters have become a more common sight around the city, especially among younger riders. But there are some important rules about how and where they can and can't be used. Inspector Robbie Patterson is with the Calgary Police Service Traffic Section. Good afternoon.
5: Good afternoon.
0: Thanks for joining us. So

0: two of the three offenders and operators of these electric motorcycles.
1: Yeah. So those two young people, those two riders, they've been charged with dangerous operation of a vehicle and flight from police. For folks that aren't familiar with them, can you tell us more about these electric dirt bikes they were riding?
0: Yes, absolutely. So there's something that probably did not exist a number of years ago. We would end up with very clean, you know, obvious dirt bikes that had no license plates and no signals, ran with regular gas combustion engines, things like that. But we're seeing a large influx of these electric motorcycles that are not indeed motorcycles per se, in that they've not been inspected and given vehicle identification numbers and VINs and things like that you see on a common motorcycle, but have been imported from overseas or other countries and brought in and then sold as the guise of being kind of an electric vehicle. And I think when a lot of people see them, they immediately think it's a scooter or something like that that we can use. But they're very much unaware that these vehicles are basically classified as prohibited vehicles, and they actually aren't able to be operated virtually anywhere other than private property.
1: Yeah. So they obviously can go at very high speeds another way that they would differ from the dirt bikes that we picture from our youth is that I imagine they're almost entirely quiet, right?
0: They are, absolutely. And so because of the electronic nature of them, and because they have not gone through the stringent testing, we end up with vehicles that can be easily, the term often is jailbroken, right? They can get updates to the software. There's ways to defeat the safety measures that are in there to make the vehicle go faster. Additionally, they come into use with no real safety standards. So when you ride a standard motorcycle or even a bicycle, a car, they've gone through stringent tests so that the brakes can do certain things and the tires can do certain things. And these haven't been tested for that. So, especially if they've been sold, being marketed as something that's, able to do 30 or 40 kilometers an hour, whatever it was initially, and people modify these to go much faster than that, then you can see that not only being a bit of a danger to the public when they're racing around parks and sidewalks to pedestrians and other road users, they become very dangerous to the individual themselves because the vehicle is not safe to be operated the way it's being operated.
1: Right. And as you said, it's still very new technology. I mean, what are the rules as they exist now when it comes to these electric dirt bikes in the city?
0: Yeah, so like I said, I'll go back and like I said, there's virtually no restrictions with them coming into the country at this point in time because legislation hasn't caught up with it. And they're not, they are not motor vehicles by the definition of the TSA or federal regulations. So basically, when they come in, you have your traditional e-bikes, which are pedal-assisted electric vehicles. So they have the pedals being turned for them to go forward. They're governed to 32 kilometers an hour through often very reputable organization like companies that have already produced bikes and motorcycles. So they are governed to that piece. They ride. They're predictable in how they operate. So those are allowed to be rode as almost the same as a regular bicycle can be. But these, because they don't meet any safety standards, because they can be driven at any speed, they're effectively the legislation classifies them as prohibited vehicles, so they just can't be ridden anywhere but on your own private property.
1: Right.
0: You can't ride these on sidewalks or roadways. You can't ride them on pathways. Nothing like that. They basically are illegal on city streets.
1: Yeah. So aside from this case from earlier this week of young people riding these, late at night and in an unsafe manner, I mean, how much of an issue are we seeing in terms of these electric dirt bikes? Is this the first incident of its kind that we've seen?
0: No, absolutely not. We had another one a week ago on the 8th where we had a similar situation. However, that driver was compliant when confronted by police, but was also still charged with criminal dangerous driving because of the speeds they were going. And this one is about 8 p.m. at night, so there were pedestrians using parkways and pathways as this person was going through them. Like I said, the individual was compliant when we ended up dealing with them, so they did stop, so we were able to stop them much more quickly. But we are seeing a rise in the number of these vehicles that are being put into use. They often come with no or very vague instructions on their legality when they're purchased. So we do find a number of people please make sure and understand, a lot of people we're encountering are 100% compliant when we deal with them. And when we talk to them, they're usually just very upset that they've been

0: hold this vehicle that they can't actually use for anything, thinking they're being eco-friendly or whatever it happens to be, and saying that it was just a cheap mode of transportation, and that they were never informed that these vehicles weren't legal to operate virtually anywhere in the city of Calgary, the province of Alberta. So, you know, most people are, but we're seeing a large influx of these vehicles. They're becoming less expensive and more readily available, but we really have no new regulations to stop them from coming in. And we also don't have a lot of laws that are specifically aimed at these, because they happen so quickly. And as we all know, you know, changing laws or creating laws doesn't happen immediately. And we've been working with the province to work on more rules and regulations around these prohibited devices and prohibited vehicles and other type of electric vehicles like scooters and the monowheels and hoverboards and things like that, so that we can have some sort of control and regulations and rules around them, so that they can operate safely around people like pedestrians and youth that are using some of the spaces they may be occupying at the same time.
1: Yeah, I think that's an interesting point you're making, in that a lot of folks have no idea when they purchase these things that they're not, in fact, street legal. But why do you think they're becoming so popular right now?
0: Like I said, they're becoming less and less pricey, so they're becoming less expensive. It's certainly not as expensive. They're easy to get up and running. You don't have to, you know, they're not like registering them or insuring them. But of course, the reason you can't register or insure them is because they're not actually legal to operate. So they're also, you know, it's probably a great way to get around for people that maybe can't afford motor vehicles and or just want the thrill of riding it around. But we've had from time to time people ride traditional dirt bikes on roadways, etc. And they pose the same threats and issues, but we're starting to see those vehicles are more expensive than what you can get for a lot of these electric vehicles nowadays. And the electric vehicles tend to be quicker.
1: Yeah. So before we go, Inspector, what would you say, especially to parents of young people that are wanting to purchase one of these electric dirt bikes, what would you say to folks out there about them?
0: Yeah, absolutely. So, like I said, something I've said many, many times with you and your colleagues is that remind all Calgarians that traffic safety is everybody's responsibility. So that includes our drivers, that includes riders, wheelers, and pedestrians, all our vulnerable road users. So we all have to take responsibility for that. So it's the responsibility of the individual when they're researching these devices. You need to research and know what you're buying, what it is, if it's safe for your child. I certainly would not want one of my children racing around at 80 kilometers an hour on these things. It's just not safe for the individuals or the people around them. So they need to research those and make sure they understand the legality of these and the safety issues around these vehicles before they purchase them, and then if they're going to send somebody out or themselves to go and operate them.
1: Well, Inspector Patterson, I appreciate you taking the time today. Thanks for this.
0: No, I appreciate the opportunity to talk about this. Thank you.
1: Inspector Robbie Patterson with the Calgary Police Traffic Section. You can read more about the story at cbc.ca/Calgary and the CBC News app. Dave Waddell is back with an update. Hey there, Dave.
2: Well, speaking of traffic, Chris, we've got a brand new collision to report. Northbound on Deerfoot Trail as you approach 64th Avenue. Multiple vehicles involved in this one. They're all on the right-hand shoulder. There is a fire engine on scene as well, and it's blocking the right-hand lanes. So just the left-hand lanes getting through northbound on the Deerfoot, right by Deerfoot City as you approach 64th Avenue. We've got a problem with the power in Fairview, Acadia, and the Fairview Industrial Park. Around 1,400 NMAX customers are without power at the moment, which means that traffic lights are not working in those neighborhoods. So treat those like a four-way stop. And ongoing problems on the Deerfoot southbound approaching Pagan Trail, a two-vehicle collision blocking off the left-hand lanes there. If you have any updates, you can give me a call at 403-521-1010. Mostly cloudy, 25 degrees at the airport. Tonight, a few clouds and a low of 12. Tomorrow, sunshine with a chance of showers late in the afternoon and a high once again of 25 degrees.
1: Thanks for that, Dave. And our final half hour today, I'll speak to one of the most accomplished golfers in the world. Bernhard Langer is in Calgary this week for the Rogers Charity Classic as part of PGA Tour Champions, and he'll join us. Plus, many Canadians are feeling stretched financially, and one big reason is housing costs. Personal finance columnist Rubina Ahmed Huck will join us with a closer look. It's 5:30 and time for the CBC Calgary News with Kenny Mason.
3: This is CBC News. While U.S. President Donald Trump hits the pause button on Canadian tariff threats, he's also hinting at a revival of the Keystone XL oil pipeline project. On social media, Trump posted he's pausing 50% tariffs on a suite of Canadian goods for 3 days, suggesting a new trade deal is imminent. In his statement, Prime Minister Mark Carney was much more cautious, saying substantial progress has been made. Trump also said the controversial Keystone XL pipeline project, quote, may be awoken from the grave, without giving further details or suggesting whether it was linked to the tariff steals. Carlo Deities, the Director of International Policy and New North America Initiative at the University of Calgary School of Public Policy, he says talks of resurrecting the pipeline are premature.
4: Whether or not this happens, will it be done by the end of his term? Because we potentially have Democrats and the Democratic Socialist in the offing, which is going to make this extremely difficult. So let's not get too excited about Keystone just yet.
3: Dade says Trump is rewriting the global rules of trade on the fly, and this so-called deal is just the latest chapter. A cannabis facility in Foothills County has been destroyed after a fire broke out at a warehouse this morning. Crews had to knock down the building to fight the fire due to the nature of the building. The CBC's Colleen Underwood has more.
5: Fire crews from High River, Okotoks, Diamond Valley, and Foothills County responded to an industrial fire at a warehouse between Alderside and High River around 5:45 this morning. Will Shearhorn is the battalion chief for the Foothills County Fire Department. He says because the building was made of tin, crews initially struggled to attack the fire burning inside.
6: And so all that tin, when everything inside burns, that tin falls down on top of each other. And then you can pour as much water on it as you want, but it's the water just beads off the tin. You can't actually get actively into the fire.
5: Shearhorn says the building had to be demolished in order to put the fire out. He says the owner of the business, a legal cannabis facility, is devastated.
6: That is his livelihood, right? He's got employees that all have families as well, so it affects a lot of people.
5: The fire is now under investigation, but Shearhorn says it doesn't appear to be suspicious. Colleen Underwood, CBC News, Calgary.
3: Two boys are facing charges after allegedly fleeing from police at high speeds on illegal electric dirt bikes. Police were called out to Coach Hill in the Southwest early yesterday morning. The police helicopter was used to keep up with them. Two riders are now facing charges of dangerous operation of a vehicle and flight from police. Inspector Robbie Patterson with Calgary's police's traffic section says police say parents might be buying electric dirt bikes without realizing they could also be charged in the event of a crash.
7: If we were to be able to prove a case that a parent or other adult or other individual knowingly provided that device to somebody and they were seriously injured or killed, or they seriously injured or killed somebody else, they absolutely could be investigated and charged under criminal negligence.
3: Last week, a 16-year-old was charged after being caught riding an electric dirt bike at more than 70 kilometers an hour on a residential street at 8 p.m. Patterson says they're seeing groups openly flaunt their ability to run from police on modified bikes and scooters. As the new school year approaches, the Prairie Rose School Division is building the Yule School of Agriculture in Dunmore near Medicine Hat. It's a farm campus for high school students aiming for a career in food production. CBC's Colin Gallant has more.
8: Work is underway. The school division is framing walls, buying cattle. High school students will earn extra college credits in agriculture.
9: This is basically our living lab for applying agriculture knowledge at a high school level while they engage in hands-on learning managing a farm.
8: Director Nicole Neubauer shows off construction of classrooms, shops, and a farmer's market. Crop plots, greenhouse, and livestock pens will follow on the 30-hectare site, with classes to begin next year.
10: Just a dream that's come true.
8: Grade 9 student Willa Munch plans to enroll. She already raises calves on her parents' farm nearby.
10: I just love working in agriculture, especially around animals.
8: More than half the $4.5 million construction cost is covered by the division's reserves and fundraising, the rest by the province. Neubauer says subjects will include new trends and technology.
9: The industry is changing very quickly right now, and we need to keep up with those changes.
8: Alberta already has 28 programs, granting college credits to high school students. Most are focused on the trades. Colin Gallant, CBC News, Dunmore, Alberta.
3: An American woman has pleaded guilty and been fined $1,500 for having an off-leash dog in Banff National Park. The dog came within meters of a well-known female grizzly in July. A video of the encounter garnered millions of views online. The CBC's Greg Colgan has more.
11: Brooke Koski tearfully apologized to the court today for her, quote, lapse in judgment. She said she and her husband learned their lesson and they would never intentionally hurt wildlife or nature. The video shows Koski's off-leash dog running between her and her husband. Meters from her husband is a female grizzly bear. The husband yells, "Back off and get out of here," He has bear spray. The grizzly showed no signs of aggression, but bears can see dogs as a threat, which can lead to violence. Crown attorney Caroline Lorette said it is important for dogs to be on leash to eliminate a bad encounter with a bear. She said, quote, "We need to coexist with these animals." Justice Indra Maharaj said nature and wildlife are important to Canadians. She said Koski showed, quote, "sincere remorse," but she also said it was important to follow laws in national parks. Parks Canada mandates dogs be on leash at all times. Most trails allow dogs, but some restrict them to avoid conflicts with wildlife. Greg Colgan, CBC News, Canmore.
3: And that is your update from the CBC Calgary Newsroom. Chris.
1: Thanks for that, Kenny. Kenny Mason with the news, and Dave Waddell's back with an update.
2: Couple of problems to report on the roads, Chris. First up, westbound Glenmore Trail as you approach Blackfoot Trail. We've had problems all afternoon due to a broken down truck there, slowing things down. Looks like the two left lanes are getting through and police and tow trucks are on scene clearing out this broken down vehicle. So things should return to normal on westbound Glenmore shortly. We've got a problem east of the city, also on Glenmore Trail. If you're heading out to Langdon this afternoon, there's a collision eastbound Glenmore Trail at Range Road 283, and it's affecting traffic in all directions at this hour. We've got a problem in the city in the Fairview Acadia neighborhoods. The power is out. Around 1400 NMAX customers are affected right now. This is also affecting the industrial park, the Fairview Industrial Park. So what that means, obviously, is that for drivers, the traffic lights are not working. So avoid that area if you can, and if you are in that area, treat those intersections like four-way stops. And we've got some problems on Deerfoot Trail as well. Northbound on Deerfoot Trail at 64th Avenue in the northeast. Multiple vehicles involved with this one. They're all on the right-hand shoulder, but there is a fire crew on scene there helping out the folks involved with that. So stay left to get around that. If you have any updates on the roads, you can call me in the last half hour of the show. It's 403-521-1010. In the weather right now, it's mostly cloudy, 25 degrees at the airport with the winds out of the south southeast at 9 kilometers per hour. Tonight, a few clouds dropping down to a low of 12 degrees overnight. Tomorrow, sunshine in the morning. Could see some showers late in the afternoon. Risk of a thunderstorm as well, and a high of 25 degrees expected. Chris?
1: Thanks for that, Dave. I'm Chris Della Torre, and you're listening to The Home Stretch here on CBC Radio 1 and the CBC Listen app. The time is 5:38 now, and some of the greatest senior players in golf are in Calgary this week competing at the Rogers Charity Classic. The event is already underway, but the official tournament rounds begin Friday. And apart from the $2.5 million prize purse, the Rogers Charity Classic also raises money for children and youth charities in Alberta. Bernhard Langer is one of the most accomplished players in PGA Tour Champions history. He's a World Golf Hall of Famer. He's here in Calgary competing at the Rogers Charity Classic. We reached him at the Canyon Meadows Golf and Country Club. Hello.
12: Hi, Chris. How are you?
1: I am great. It's such a pleasure having you on the show today. How does it feel to be back in Calgary for the Rogers Charity Classic?
12: Yeah, it's wonderful. I haven't been here in a few years, and it's a great venue. It has grown. Big tournament and good golf course. And I think this week we're going to have great weather as well, so everything fits perfectly.
1: That's great to hear. I mean, having played on the most iconic courses in the world and having come away champion at some of the biggest stages, I mean, how would you describe the feeling of this particular event, the Rogers Charity Classic?
12: Well, it's a wonderful event. It's one of our better events. It's definitely a good test of golf. Great golf course. You got to hit it fairly straight, fairly long, and got to do everything well if you want to be on that leaderboard on Sunday. So it's great to be back, and I'm looking forward to it.
1: Yeah, well, I'm sure, I mean, everyone in attendance is so excited to be able to have the chance to see you do what you do, having had such an incredible career, two Masters victories on the PGA Tour, and then, of course, on the PGA Tour Champions, unprecedented success, having amassed 47 PGA Tour Champions victories, 29 since turning 57, and 14 wins after turning 60. When you hear those numbers read back to you, I mean, what goes through your mind when you see your success laid out like that?
12: Yeah, it's I got to pinch myself every once in a while. It's just, you know, I had no idea what I was facing when I was joining the tour at age 18. And I've been extremely blessed to have the success that I've had over 50 years now. I've won over 130 professional events worldwide, and especially successful on the Champions Tour. So it's pretty amazing, and it's fun being out here week after week.
1: Yeah. I mean, when you think about what competitiveness means for you and the drive to win, I mean, does that take a different shape after having had decades of success?
12: No, you know, I'm a pretty competitive guy. I just, whenever I show up, I like to do well. I like to give it my best, and I'm away from family and friends at home, so I might as well give it 100% and, you know, entertain the people and have a good time, but at the same time, hopefully play the best golf I can play and be in contention.
1: Yeah, I imagine at a tour like this, it's, and when you think of the athletes in your sport playing at the highest level, the competition and that competitive drive is fierce. But to what degree is there still a level of camaraderie on the tour amongst the competitors?
12: Oh, there's a huge amount of camaraderie. But, you know, when we're on the golf course and in contention, everybody wants to beat everybody. It doesn't matter how good a friend you may be. But there's great camaraderie on the course and off the course. You know, we see each other a lot. We've known each other for many, many years. Most of us, we know the kids, the grandkids for some of them, and we go way back. So that's a great thing about the PGA Tour, you know, that we're really friends with everybody. And that doesn't stop you, though, from wanting to beat the other guy on Sunday afternoon.
1: And certainly those that love the game are grateful for the chance to be able to see you do what you do. Do you ever foresee a day where you don't have golf in your life, or you aren't playing at the frequency that you're playing now?
12: Well, there will be a time. I'm going to be 69 in a couple of weeks, so there will be a good time where I'm not going to play on tour anymore, but I will hopefully be able to play golf for the rest of my life because I enjoy the game. I'll play with friends and with family and now with grandkids. So, yeah, that's going to be happening at some point. But at the moment, I'm still focused on, you know, being on tour and giving it my best.
1: Of course, this tournament is also a fundraiser. How important is it for you and the other golfers on the tour to raise money that supports children's charities?
12: It's very important. It's maybe the most important thing we do on the PGA Tour is that we raise millions of dollars wherever we go for the local charities. And we're grateful for all the volunteers and the people that help out to raise that kind of money.
1: Well, Bernhard, it's such a pleasure speaking with you today. All the best with the rest of the tour, and thanks again for taking the time to speak with us.
12: My pleasure, Chris. All the best. Take care.
1: You as well. World Golf Hall of Famer Bernhard Langer. He's in Calgary playing on the PGA Tour Champions Rogers Charity Classic. That's at Canyon Meadows Golf and Country Club. How's it going, Dave?
2: Well, it's a beautiful weekend for the Charity Classic. We are seeing great weather. The Pro-Am started today. So we had Pro-Am today. We'll have Pro-Am tomorrow. And then the tournament gets underway this weekend. Right now, mostly cloudy and 25 degrees. At the airport, the wind out of the southeast at 9 kilometers per hour. Tonight we're dropping down to a low of 12. Tomorrow, for the second day of that Pro-Am, sunshine in the morning, could see some showers later in the afternoon, potentially a thunderstorm as well, but just a 30% chance of that happening. High of 25 tomorrow. Friday, sunny and 26. Saturday, sunny and 30. Sunday, mix of sun and cloud, 30% chance of showers and a high of 24 degrees. So great weather for the weekend in store. Glenmore. Taking a look at the traffic map, we've still got those problems on westbound Glenmore Trail as you approach Blackfoot Trail. This has been an ongoing thing all afternoon, and I'm taking a look at the traffic cameras. Tow trucks are removing a broken down truck from the right side of the road. So the two left lanes are getting through on westbound Glenmore approaching Blackfoot, but it's causing a ton of slowdowns there, backing things up all the way to Ogden Road in the southeast. So you still want to avoid that if you can at this hour. It's been a tough commute for westbound commuters on Glenmore. It's also very slow if you're heading eastbound on Glenmore out of the city towards Langdon. We had an earlier collision at the intersection of Glenmore Trail and Range Road 283. Some slowdowns in that area this afternoon as well. And we've got some power issues to report. We've got power out in Fairview and Acadia. Around 1,400 NMAX customers are without power at the moment. So that means that the traffic lights in those neighborhoods are not working. So treat those like four-way stops. Taking a look at the NMAX website, it looks like the estimated time for getting the power back on is 7 p.m. So if you have any updates to that or anything else happening on the roads in the last 15 minutes of the program, you can call me at 403-521-1010 or you can text us at 825-982-9880.
1: Thanks for that, Dave. Kenny Mason's back with headlines. Heather Kenny.
3: Hi, Chris. U.S. President Donald Trump is hinting at a possible resurrection of the Keystone XL pipeline, but experts say roadblocks remain that could prevent that restart. A cannabis facility in Foothills County has been destroyed after a fire broke out at a warehouse this morning. That fire is now under investigation, but fire officials say it doesn't appear to be suspicious. And the Prairie Rose School Division in Southeast Alberta is building a farm and ranch campus for high school students near Medicine Hat. Students will be able to take courses like agribusiness, animal health, and food processing, and earn college credits in agriculture. That is your update from the CBC Calgary Newsroom. Meanwhile, Canadian trade negotiators have returned to Ottawa. More coming up on Your World Tonight at 6 o'clock. Chris.
1: Thanks for that, Kenny. Inflation may be easing and interest rates have steadied, but many Canadians are still feeling financially stretched. And one big reason is housing costs. The situation can be especially tricky when those costs leave very little room for anything else. To talk more about this, we're joined now by personal finance columnist Rubina Ahmed-Huck. Good afternoon.
13: Good afternoon.
1: So for homeowners or folks with a mortgage, tell us more about what this situation looks like.
13: So there are a lot of homeowners right now that find themselves in a situation where they are paying more towards their home and insurance and property taxes and having less money left over for the other things in life. So be it savings, investing, having an emergency fund, or just paying for everyday items is feeling more and more out of reach. And, you know, you may think, okay, I have this valuable asset, I'm paying the mortgage, it's going up in value, and that may all be true. But if your cash flow situation is tight, you're going to feel financially insecure. And this is especially true for younger Canadian homeowners or newcomers to the country who are in a mortgage that they just got maybe 5 years ago and now they're renewing, so they're still at the top end of it. But also for older Canadians who have owned their home for a while, and yes, the value of their home has gone up, but they may have seen their income go down as they retire and their increased costs because of just the cost of living. And they perhaps might have taken out a bit of a loan when interest rates were extra low, refinanced, did a renovation, and now they're feeling those payments are unmanageable.
1: So do we know why so many people in Canada are facing the situation right now?
13: So the number one driver is higher interest rates. So a lot of us made decisions back in 2021 that right now are costing us a lot more money. So those mortgage renewals that are coming up and have been since mid last year, and they will continue until 2027, those mortgages were first established back in 2021, 2022, that time when interest rates were at record lows and it felt very easy to get into this home and afford the mortgage. And now that they're renewing, especially those who locked in for 5 years, at this much higher rate, they're feeling, in some cases, data shows that they're spending more than 50% of their monthly budget just on housing. The biggest squeeze, again, is coming from younger people and newcomers who are in the top end of their mortgage, but many older homeowners as well feeling it because they didn't set themselves up to make those higher payments.
1: Yeah. So what kinds of things should we be thinking about if we're trying to figure out if our housing costs are just too much?
13: So the standard rule has always been that you shouldn't be spending more than 30 to 35% of your gross income on housing. And so gross income is before taxes. So say you make $100,000 a year, you know, using that ratio, you shouldn't be spending more than $30,000 to $35,000 on your housing costs. And that includes your mortgage, some property tax, and your hydro. If you're relying on credit for everyday expenses, if you are unable to build an emergency fund, if you're anxious about your bills, these are all signals that you may be in a home that is unaffordable right now, and that this situation you find yourself in could be unsustainable, especially if you just renewed your mortgage and you're starting to feel this way.
1: Yeah. And tell us more about when someone's situation is financially unhealthy.
13: So if you're doing things like skipping vacations, if you're delaying car repairs that are not necessary, but, you know, maybe your car needs a paint job or it needs some fixing that is just cosmetic, but you're delaying it because you can't afford it. You're cutting back on groceries that you used to buy regularly but now feel unaffordable. If you're avoiding medical and dental care not covered by government health insurance because you pay out of pocket, that might all be signals that this mortgage renewal that you just did, the payments that came with it, are pushing you into situations where your home is becoming one that you cannot afford, that it's unsustainable. You want your home to bring you joy, not squeeze you, bring you joy, not make you feel like you dread living there. And so those are all signals that make you just rethink, how can I increase my cash flow, and make my financial situation better?
1: Yeah, I'm sure there are many people listening to this and thinking, yep, that's me. That sounds like how I feel most days. So what steps can folks take if they realize that their housing costs are just too heavy for them?
13: So the first thing you want to do is review your budget, because you want to make sure it is your housing cost that is pushing you into this financially insecure position. If that is the case, there are a few things that you can do. Extending your mortgage amortization will lower your payments. You will pay more interest over time, but it will mean that you you improve your cash flow situation so you can afford your bills. Renting out a room or even a basement suite is going to help you pay for the mortgage, and you could do that for the short term. And once the mortgage becomes more manageable, you could take over the house again and make it a single family home. You could refinance high interest debt. So say you're also carrying credit card debt or unsecured line of credit debt. When you renew your mortgage, you can refinance to pay those off so that those payments just overall come down. The goal really is to create some breathing room so you can rebuild that savings, rebuild that stability. You want to create cash flow. So looking at a cash flow calculator can help you also understand where those adjustments have to be made to make the biggest difference.
1: Yeah. There's some good principles here that would certainly apply to folks who rent as well, right? I mean, what is a healthy ratio of housing costs to income?
13: So it is really that 30 to 35% gross income ratio that you should be not spending more than that on, whether it's your mortgage or your rent. And so for some people who are renting, what has happened is maybe they moved in with a partner and then their relationship broke down and the partner moved out, or they had a roommate and the roommate moved out and they're unable to find another roommate. Mm-hmm. And so they're thinking, I don't want to move because market rents have gone up so much for this exact same place. But at the same time, you can't afford to carry that on your own. So that's, you still have to do the math of whether it's costing you more than you can actually afford and make those changes, be it, you know, getting a roommate or finding a different way to be able to afford that apartment. You want to be around that 30% number. That is ideal. Now, you may be much higher because there's a lot of criticism about that ratio, that it doesn't really reflect the reality of where we see housing prices today and how incomes haven't kept pace. But if you're in a situation where you're paying 40, 50% of your gross income towards housing, if you have a plan to get out of that, get that ratio down, then it's okay. Maybe for 2-3 years, just like so many people do, you're frugal, you squeeze, you know, your budget a little bit, you get into a better financial situation. But if you're seeing this as being your new normal, it is unsustainable. It's going to make you feel financially insecure. Even a small unexpected expense is going to derail you. And so that's when you really want to see what changes you can make. You know, with the cost of living continuing to rise, it's really important to make sure that your housing costs stay in that safe range so that you can afford life for the long term.
1: Mm-hmm. It's great to talk to you about this, Rubina. Thanks for this.
13: Thank you.
1: Personal finance columnist Rubina Ahmed Huck. The Filipino pop group Beanie plays Calgary this week. They became the first Filipino group to ever play Coachella this year, and you can catch them Friday at the Grey Eagle. Here's Beanie with Pantropico.

0: They play the Great Eagle on Friday. How's it going, Dave?
1: Big thanks to both Samantha and Hannah, who called in from their vehicle on Parkdale Boulevard just past 34th, and they let me know that there's a collision there, slowing things down on westbound Parkdale Boulevard, so quite close to us here at the CBC, but big slowdowns westbound on Parkdale Boulevard right now. And we also have that power outage affecting customers, NMAX customers in Fairview and Acadia, around 1,400 customers without power right now, which means that traffic lights are not working in those neighborhoods. So be aware of that this afternoon. And I guess you'll hear me with more traffic and weather in about 12 hours on the eye opener. Morning.
0: The hardest working man in showbiz, Dave Waddell, doing traffic all day today and then early tomorrow morning. Thanks for being on the show today, Dave. Tomorrow on the home stretch, Tora Couture will join us with her weekly look at science. My name's Chris Della Torre. Thanks for listening. Your World Tonight is next, followed by As It Happens.
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5: He was fired last month. Now Ukraine's former defense minister is calling for wartime elections. But an opposition MP tells us holding a vote while the country is under Russian attack is unrealistic and illegal.
6: They called yesterday and they gave us the points that we had to have. Very fair deal for both. We're doing certain things. They were paying a high number. We're reducing it a little bit. It's good for everybody.
7: Tentative deal. Canada and the United States pieced together a trade agreement that, if finalized, could halt or reduce tariffs on a range of goods. But little